0: July. So the vegetation was tinder dry.
1: Venezuelan officials say they're very carefully removing tons of debris in case anyone is still left alive under the rubble 2 weeks after devastating twin earthquakes hit the country. More than 4,300 people have been confirmed killed in the quakes. Officials say the estimated 1.28 tons of debris will be used in reconstruction projects. The New York Times and the US National Press Club has lashed out at President Donald Trump after the White House issued subpoenas to several New York Times journalists who reported on security concerns involving the new Air Force One. The BBC's Elytra Naismith reports.
2: The new Air Force One was a gift to President Trump from Qatar. It's a plush, retrofitted Boeing 747 with $400 million of improvements. Donald Trump wanted it ready as soon as possible. But the New York Times reported this week that the jet lacks some of the advanced security features of its predecessor, including anti-missile capabilities. It said the Secret Service requested the new plane be switched back to the old Air Force One as a security precaution for part of President Trump's trip to the NATO summit in Ankara.
1: The first police officer to speak to British backpacker Joanne Lees after she escaped an attempted abduction on a remote Central Australian highway has revisited the scene 25 years after the event. Emma Masters reports.
3: When Police Sergeant Erica Gibson received a report a woman had escaped an abduction near Barrow Creek in July 2001, she rushed there from Alice Springs with her colleague. When Ms Gibson arrived, Joanne Lees was sitting at the bar.
4: I think she was significantly traumatised at what she'd witnessed and been through.
3: Ms Lee said she'd hid in bushes after escaping the clutches of a man who abducted her and her boyfriend Peter Falconio, who was still missing. The young sergeant took Ms Lee's statement and a major manhunt was launched. Almost 2.5 years later, Bradley Murdoch was arrested and later found guilty of murder and abduction.
1: In sport, England is through to the semi-finals of the FIFA World Cup after a 2-1 extra-time victory over Norway in Miami. Level at 1-1, it was Jude Bellingham who broke the deadlock with his second goal of the game in the 93rd minute. The Three Lions' next opponent will be decided later today when Argentina take on Switzerland in Kansas City. And briefly, the NRL has launched a month-long fundraising campaign to support former South Sydney Rabbitohs star Jai Arrow following his diagnosis with motor neurone disease. You're up to date with the latest ABC News.
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6: Good morning, I'm Brendan Arrow. Still to come on your All News Network, England through to the FIFA World Cup semi-finals. Also, New York Times and the US Press Club take aim at the White House, and we'll also have the very latest on insiders with the regional diplomacy headlining this week.

0: England are through to the semi-finals of the FIFA World Cup after fighting hard to secure a 2-1 victory over Norway. Jude Bellingham scored twice as the match spilled over into extra time. It was a taxing, excruciating 120 minutes in the Miami heat for both sides. This was the moment the final whistle rang out.
1: On the back of Jude Bellingham's two goals. But they were made to work hard for it by an inspired Norway side who've had a magnificent World Cup on their return to the global stage for the first time since 1998. For a while it looked as if it might be their day, but it wasn't to be. England prevail after extra time. Jude Bellingham made the difference.
0: That audio thanks to SBS. So England will face either Lionel Messi's Argentina or Switzerland in that semi-final. That last quarter-final match begins in around about an hour's time in Kansas City. We'll have more on today's match with Fraser Fife coming up in around about 15 minutes' time. Let's go to other news now. Iranian state media says Iran's Revolutionary Guard has closed the Strait of Hormuz until further notice. It's reported forces firing a warning shot on a ship using an unapproved

0: route. It comes as Iran's foreign minister joins talks in Oman on keeping ships moving through the Strait of Hormuz. American negotiators are no longer expected to travel to Oman, though. Iran's new supreme leader also has vowed revenge for the killing of his father, issuing a message on state television calling for the assassination of US and Israeli leaders. US President Donald Trump says he has ordered the US military to destroy Iran if it carries out any assassination attempts. Omid Mahani Anian is an Iranian journalist and senior analyst at the think tank Dawn in Washington, D.C.
1: Over the past few days, we have seen a serious escalation when it comes to the Iran-US relations and a ceasefire. We have seen a trade of insult and threats by President Trump and the Iranian leader, Mojtaba Khamenei. And I think President Trump's tone and language and the rhetoric that he has chosen over the past few weeks has not helped make the situation better before Iranians. And up to like last week, we were talking about the Strait of Hormuz. And now Iranians are pushing for the for what they call revenge for what happened to the to Iran's supreme leader, Ali Khamenei. Basically, over the past few weeks, we have seen a change of tone and rhetoric and mood in Tehran. And Iranians over the past few weeks have been used Strait of Hormuz as a leverage, the main leverage. But now what you're doing now is to go back to the beginning of the war and basically calling out on the U.S. because of the war, because they call it an illegal war, and the killing of many Iranian politicians and military people, and on top of them, the supreme leader of Iran, and say, you have to pay the price for that. So I think the game has changed over the past few days, and nobody's talking about Iran's nuclear program or Iran's missiles program, or even now, Strait of Hormuz. It's about Iran from the Iranian side, revenge, and from the Trump side, you know, if you do make your aspirational revenge rhetoric, if you turn it to an operational issue, then you know we are going to hit you hard. Yeah. So I think we are changing. You know, the whole game has changed over the past 48 hours.
2: And we've also seen, you know, over maybe the last 24, 48 hours, these continued disagreements over the memorandum of understanding, both sides accusing the other of violating this deal. Friday, Iran accused the U.S. of doing just that when the U.S. announced new sanctions on Iran. You know, in this case, does Iran have a point?
1: Well, Iranians believe that according to the memorandum of understanding, according to the paragraph 5 of the memorandum, they are in charge of administrating the Strait of Hormuz, and basically they not other countries like Oman or the U.S. But what has happened in the past few weeks is that the U.S. and Oman created another route closer to Oman that basically makes Iran irrelevant when it comes to the Strait of Hormuz. Iranians look at the Strait of Hormuz as a major vital leverage for themselves. That's their own deterrence right now. So by making that irrelevant, Iranians have nothing to fight for. And so I think they wanted to send a message to Americans that you can't do that. And it's against the memorandum of understanding. So that's the interpretation. The U.S. says you should have opened the strait from the beginning once we signed the memorandum. And I think the poorly worded memorandum has given so much space for this type of misunderstanding. And we are where we are with the situation.
2: As we look ahead here, you know, what options do you think President Trump has on the table at this point when it comes to, as you mentioned, you know, not even just looking ahead towards the issues around the nuclear program, but just simply to get the Strait of Hormuz back open?
1: Well, from the Iranian side, the U.S. has never been serious about the negotiations. When it comes to Iranians' assets, the U.S. has not been serious about releasing Iranian assets that belongs to them. When it comes to sanctions, the U.S. has not been serious about removing sanctions, and we had the blockade of economic blockade. So the U.S. wants Iranians to give up their leverages, their nuclear program, the enrichment program, the 450 kilograms of 60% enriched uranium, and they open the Strait of Hormuz. And in return, they are not ready to give them anything because the president in the U.S. would be under a lot of pressure if they, for example, release the assets or

0: remove the sanctions. So for many Iranians, particularly hardliners that are putting the strings now in Tehran, there is no point for them to open the strait for the U.S. when they are not getting anything in return. And now they are moving to a different level of the game, which is very much different than what the U.S. is expecting,
1: okay,
0: to go after revenge and go after U.S. for initiating the war and creating a lot of destructions and killing so many people inside the country.
2: That's Omid Mianian, an Iranian journalist and senior analyst at think tank Dawn in Washington, D.C., speaking there to the BBC. You are listening to ABC News Radio. I'm Brendan Arrow. Making news, people in southern Spain say that instructions from authorities are being slow and confusing as deadly wildfires tear through the region. At least 12 people have died and 23 others remain missing after a fire devastated a mountain town province. Venezuelan officials say they're very carefully removing tons of debris in case anyone is still alive under the rubble. 2 weeks after devastating twin earthquakes hit the country, more than 4,300 people have been confirmed killed in the quakes. And the New York Times says several of its journalists have been ordered to testify before a grand jury after reporting on security concerns involving US President Donald Trump's Qatari-donated presidential jet. Hundreds of firefighters are struggling to contain one of Spain's worst ever wildfires in Almería province, which has killed at least 12 people. It comes as a sustained heat wave with temperatures of around 40 degrees has caused wildfires across southern Europe this summer, especially in France, Portugal and Spain. Annabella Bonada is a climatologist at INACT Centre of Climate Adaptation, and she explains what is causing the fires to spread so rapidly.
3: A couple of things can actually cause that. So first, the vegetation on the ground is just so dry following these extreme heat waves that we've seen recently in Europe and in Spain. And then the type of weather that they're experiencing. Hot, dry, windy weather is exactly what's needed to spread those flames. And of course, the terrain. So this was a mountainous region where it's happening, and fire just climbs up the side of the mountain faster than it would if it were flat ground.
4: Right. So a combination of infrastructure, but also weather conditions. I'm just wondering whether this infrastructure needs to change with the changing climate conditions.
3: Absolutely. So we need to start adapting society much better to how climate is affecting wildfire for us worldwide. So what would improve here in Spain would be some sort of vegetation management. So the vegetation turned quickly from having been quite moist before these heat waves. There was a lot of rain previously in the previous seasons that brought a lot of vegetation around. So what we can do is to start to have controlled burns in order to reduce that small vegetation that ignites so quickly and helps spread the fire. So ideally, we start to really change how we manage our forested ecosystems, our grasslands, our mountainous regions, so that when wildfire does occur, it's a lot smaller if we allow those smaller wildfires to happen.
4: Still in Spain, several people died while trying to escape the wildfire. Do evacuation guidelines need to change?
3: We have to respect evacuation guidelines. So I do believe that they were asked to stay in place and shelter in place if possible, just to avoid that while you're leaving, the wildfire catches up to you and then you have nowhere to go. So the best thing that we can do is listen to the guidance once it's provided. It's incredibly unfortunate that lives are lost. Please, I recommend that anybody else that is concerned and that might be close to wildfires, respect the guidance that's provided and follow that so that you can be safe.
4: Looking at parts of southern Europe, which are popular tourist areas, and in this Spanish case, many of the victims are foreign nationals. So are tourists and foreign residents especially vulnerable in these scenarios? And just wondering how they can be helped as well.
3: Start to provide information in several languages, which is something that we are seeing across the world because risk is increasing so much, and especially during our tourism season. So I'm in Canada right now. For us, it's the same. We're in summer. We get a lot of visitors in the country. We had a major wildfire in one of our really highly tourist destinations, and they were able to evacuate everybody, including people that were in the middle of the mountains. So it's important to have that information go out in as many ways as possible, to cell phones, go out searching for the people. Make sure that if you're planning to be in a mountainous region, that somebody knows where you are, especially if you're visiting, make sure that you tell somebody where you plan to visit that day so that they can send people out to look for you if a wildfire event is nearing your area.
4: Mm. Parts of France, Spain and Portugal are burning at the same time. I'm just wondering, are we looking at permanent fire seasons or these isolated events? Or I'm just wondering whether this is something that has become a permanent feature.
3: Unfortunately, it is. So we used to call it fire season. Fire season itself is lengthening. So for us here, it starts in around March, ends in October, but that's already lengthened by a couple of weeks on each side. Actually, following some very extreme years that we've had globally, we're starting to call them fire years. So wildfires can actually happen in winter months in some areas, as we saw in the Los Angeles fires just last year, a couple of years ago. So now we're having fire years. So I would suggest that people stay aware of the risk and do as much as they can to prepare in the months where wildfire is not at its worst, which is currently this time, summer, spring, and early fall.
2: And that was Annabella Bonadalla, a climatologist at Intact Center for Climate Adaptation, speaking there to Deutsche Welle's Tommy Aladipo. Let's come back home, and it was all about regional diplomacy this week for Prime Minister Anthony Albanese. Fiji and Solomon Islands also hosted leaders. But what's come from all these meetings? ABC political presenter and today's Insiders host, Patricia Karvelis, has been taking a closer look.
1: I think when we look back at the last week in the fullness of history, we will see it as one of the most significant weeks for Australia in our region and, I suppose, in protecting ourselves with the rise of China. So the Prime Minister met with five Pacific leaders in just 3 days. The most significant part of that was definitely the alliance agreement with Fiji, which is incredibly significant. It involves a defence mutual agreement that we would come to each other's aid if there is a threat to our nations. That's a pretty significant step to take in a formal alliance. There are other elements of it too. So that was a very key agreement. It follows, of course, the PNG agreement. So what we're seeing here is Australia go on what is a Pacific blitz. And very few people have criticised the strategy they've taken. They're trying to ensure that they are the friend of choice for Pacific Islands. And the Prime Minister has really delivered on that. I think it's been in his entire strategy, actually, since he was elected, even in his first term. And it's the completion in many ways of that longer term project. So there's Fiji and then, you know, the international stage. Then we have the Indian Prime Minister get a rock star reception in Australia. It's his second visit during the Labor government here. And Narendra Modi also signs a deeper agreement with Australia, particularly on defence and other issues too, including exporting uranium to India, which they need for their energy needs, although that's quite a contentious thing. I can get into that later. But all of that happens. And what happens this week? Well, it was clearly planned for a while, but timing is everything. We have the Chinese testing off a sub, a sort of missile that gives us a sense of what nuclear conflict could look like in our region. Mm. I think that that decision by China really reinforced the decision of many Pacific Islands that we are the more reliable friend. It really destabilised the region, and it really put into context just how uncertain the world is and how precarious our position in this region can be if we don't take action. So a very significant week for the Prime Minister, and I think you can even hear in the words of the opposition that they broadly support the strategy that we've seen from the Labor government.
5: Yeah, plenty to unpack on the program later this morning. Another story that dominated this week was, of course, the Telstra outage, and it's raising questions about the vulnerabilities of Australia's phone network. What have you made of the government's response to that?
6: Well, the first kind of moment of the government's response was bringing back the communications minister, Annika Wells, early. She was on a family holiday at school holidays. Lots of ministers and all Australians watching are on holidays with their children. So she came back, and I think that showed you everything you needed to know, that the government wasn't going to allow this to be the debacle that the Optus outage last year was. Of course, after that outage, there were lots of changes made. So it was a big test for whether those changes had actually been successful. Lots of questions still about the way that this happened, and there will be a Senate inquiry into it. So Telstra bosses will have to front that inquiry.

0: inquiry. That's the week ahead. I think Friday they'll be hearing some testimony. I'm not sure if Telstra will appear on that particular day, but I think this is still going to be potentially a political headache. The opposition's been pretty critical of the government's handling. I think, you know, it's up to the court of public opinion to decide who's, you know, who's responsible here. Ultimately, it is Telstra that runs these networks, that has to put the investments in, but it is the role of government to regulate. And that's the big question mark, I think, that'll continue to face the government. What will they do to ensure this doesn't happen again? One outage is one thing. Two, in such a short period of time, becomes a broader question about how reliable our telecommunications are, because of course Australians rely on them for our trade networks, for our basic communications, for business, for our ability to call 000 if we're in dire straits. So I think they do need to address this, and you'll have to see a stronger sort of response from the government, I think, in coming days and weeks.
1: Finally, Angus Taylor took aim at One Nation this week. Is that a sign of things to come for the Liberal leader?
0: Yeah, I thought this was so significant. I'm so glad you've asked about it, because we've heard from many front benches in the Liberal team, most notably, I think, Andrew Hastie, who is also really a leadership rival in many ways to Angus Taylor, stronger language on One Nation. And then other language, which has been more, I suppose, kind of, let's work together or find ways forward to defeat Labor. This was Angus Taylor, months into his leadership, putting, I suppose, a marker down that he will get tougher on One Nation. And I think the topic he chose, which was the economy, is key. He didn't go after One Nation on the cultural issues, you know, migration levels or the way that national identity is framed or transgender rights. He went after One Nation on the economics, and he went hard. And I think that is what we'll see in the future. I've spoken to many Liberal MPs who say, about time. This is what they wanted from Angus Taylor. Others, though, and it's been reported today, like Alex Antic, he's a South Australian Conservative Liberal senator. He's critical about Angus Taylor going too hard on One Nation. So there's no unity on the One Nation approach. But what we heard was that Angus Taylor was going to muscle up, and I think some of his colleagues are really happy that he's going in that direction.
2: That's Patricia Cavellis speaking with Joanna Nicholson, and you can hear a radio replay of Insiders right here on ABC News Radio after the news at 11 a.m. Australian Eastern Standard Time. Right now on your All News Network, though, it is time for the very latest sports news. And Fraser, we saw an cracking game at the FIFA World Cup unfold today.
3: Yeah, and Brendan, we've had a few of them, and it's even better that now that we're at the pointy end of the tournament. But it was a player of the match performance from Jude Bellingham that has powered England through to the final four of the tournament. The Real Madrid star cancelled out Andreas Schellerup's opener late in the first half before completing his brace in extra time to send the three lions through to the semi-finals. The European powerhouse's next opponent will be either Argentina or Switzerland, and that game will get underway in just over half an hour's time in Kansas City. Meanwhile, we did have some news out of the Socceroos camp as well, with defender Jordi Bosz set to miss multiple months following his knee injury, which he suffered at the World Cup. The 23-year-old went off after being clattered into during Australia's round of 32 loss to Egypt in Dallas last week. Bosz's Dutch club Feyenoord says the Australian has undergone successful surgery. Closer to home in the AFL, and the Crows have moved into the top four after thrashing Gold Coast by 79 points at Adelaide Oval, 19-14, 128 to 7-7-49. The hosts kicked 12 second-half goals to inflict the Suns' seventh straight loss. Taylor Walker kicked 5 goals, taking his career tally to 699, while Jordan Dawson was influential with 29 disposals. Isaac Rankin was one of Adelaide's best on ground, and he's told ABC Sport it was pleasing to perform across the whole game.
4: As a whole, I think we did a great job and felt like we won the contested ball and the clearances. I'm not sure of the numbers, but I felt like we did, and we got on top and we tried to just play four quarters.
3: Meanwhile, the Hawks have handed Carlton their first loss under interim coach Josh Fraser, thrashing the Blues by 64 points at the MCG. Jack Ginnivan was brilliant for Hawthorn in wet conditions, kicking 3 first-half goals and finishing with 25 disposals. Blake Hardwick was also pivotal, bagging 25 disposals and 5 marks. The 15-13, 103 to 6-3-39 win cements the Hawks' spot in the top six, while the loss snaps Carlton's 7-match winning streak. Hawthorn's Cam McKenzie has told ABC Sport it was pleasing to overcome the tough conditions.
5: Great to come out and get a win in tough conditions. I feel like this year we've sort of kept teams in it, but to actually, you know, get a 10-goal win is a great effort.
3: In other results, the Giants kept their finals hopes alive with a come-from-behind win over the Cats by 13 points, and St Kilda defeated Port Adelaide by 14 points at Docklands. In the NRL, the Sydney Roosters have defeated the Parramatta Eels 28-12 in Daniel Tupou's milestone 300th match. Tupou became the first player to score a hat-trick in his 300th game, crossing for all of them in the second half to help secure his side's win. The Bulldogs were thrashed by the Raiders 40-16, and the Dolphins also went down to Cronulla 66-0. Meanwhile, in the NRLW, Canberra Raiders coach Darren Borthwick says he has the squad capable of making it to the finals for the first time. The Raiders have failed to make a finals berth in their first three seasons in the competition. Borthwick says the side's defensive improvement has been a positive sign after last season.
6: I think it's something that we've lacked over the last few years. So, yeah, I guess we've worked really hard defensively, I suppose. And, you know, like I said, that comes with belief and connection and the girls feeling comfortable with each other, and you can see that how that unfolded on the weekend, so I don't think that's going to change too much.
3: In tennis, Linda Noskova has outlasted compatriot Karolina Muchova to win her first Grand Slam title, taking the women's singles final at Wimbledon. The 21-year-old is the third Czech woman in 4 years to win the grass court major after defeating Muchova 6-2, 5-7, 6-3. And finally, Belgian cyclist Tim Merlier has made it back-to-back stage wins at the Tour de France, claiming stage 8 of this year's event. The 33-year-old launched a long-range charge to reel in his rivals and secured his fifth ever stage win on the Tour. Defending champion Tadej Pogacar still holds the yellow jersey, having maintained his overall lead of close to 3 minutes over Denmark's Jonas Vingegaard. Brendan.
2: Thank you very much, Fraser. Speak to you again in half an hour's time. A quick check of your capital city weather this Saturday, the 12th of July. Brisbane's 18 and partly cloudy. It's sunny in Sydney and 13. Canberra's 7 with a possible shower. Showers increasing in Melbourne where it's 11 degrees. Hobart sitting at 10 with the showers as well. Showers also in Adelaide. It's 12 degrees right now. Perth 7, partly cloudy. Darwin's 26 and sunny. Australian Eastern Standard Time. It's 10:30 a.m., 10 o'clock in the centre of Australia, 8:30 in the west.

0: Good morning, Kerry Worthington with ABC News. The US military says it's launched a new round of strikes against Iran after Islamic Revolutionary Guard Corps forces attacked a Cyprus-flagged container ship transiting the Strait of Hormuz. The IRCG says the ship was attempting to use an unapproved route and that it stopped after it was hit by a warning shot. The IRCG's again completely closed the Strait of Hormuz to commercial traffic until further notice. Russia's launched another barrage of drones and missiles at Ukraine, killing at least seven people and leaving dozens more wounded. Two people were killed in a missile strike in the southern port city of Odessa, while five were killed in a glide bomb attack on the northern city of Sumy. Ukraine's president Volodymyr Zelensky says his government is focusing on getting the country's allies to speed up the delivery of weapons.
1: I am preparing changes in Ukraine's diplomatic efforts. We need a new level of cooperation with our partners to ensure that agreements on arms supplies are fulfilled. Agreements reached by national leaders must be implemented much faster and more completely.
0: The US government has made its first compensation payments to people affected by a mysterious illness known as Havana syndrome. The payments have been made after American diplomats stationed in the Cuban capital reported falling ill and hearing piercing sounds at night in 2016. The BBC's Joanna Keane has more.
2: More than 1,000 reports have been made, not just from US personnel in Havana, but from staff stationed in China, Europe and Washington. Symptoms include nosebleeds, headaches and vision problems, with one victim saying it felt like a dentist on steroids drilling in her right ear. There's long been speculation that microwave or other electronic warfare was being used. There were reports that Russia was to blame, but US intelligence has previously said it's unlikely that a foreign power was involved.
0: A 48-year-old man has been charged with murder after human remains thought to be those of a missing Queensland woman were found in bushland near Toowoomba. Chelsea Malunga reports.
3: Police were called to the site off S. Campton Road at Red Bank.

0: Creek at around 10:40 last night. The remains are yet to be formally identified, but investigators believe the body is that of 30-year-old Yana Armstrong, who went missing on Tuesday. Detectives conducted a search warrant at an address on West Street in the Toowoomba suburb of Harristown and have taken a 48-year-old man into custody. He's been charged with one count of murder as a domestic violence offence. His case is scheduled to be heard in the Toowoomba Magistrates Court tomorrow. A crime scene remains in place as investigations continue.
1: A 26-year-old Perth man's been charged with manslaughter following the death in Fremantle in the early hours of yesterday. A man in his 60s was found unresponsive at around 2 a.m, taken to hospital but couldn't be saved. Two men were arrested at the scene. One's been charged to face Perth Magistrates Court later today. And police are investigating a fatal stabbing incident west of Newcastle. Emergency services were called to an address in Hamilton South yesterday afternoon and found a man believed to be aged in his 40s suffering from stab wounds. He was treated by paramedics before being taken to hospital but later died. A crime scene was established and detectives are continuing their inquiries. More than 200 basketball teams have descended on Canberra this weekend for one of the country's biggest NAIDOC Week sporting events. The Wanunga Warriors tournament has grown from just four teams a decade ago to 204 this year. Club treasurer Simon Walsh says it's about more than basketball.
2: It's always been about putting something on during NAIDOC Week that celebrated everything that NAIDOC Week was about. First Nations culture, community. But the great thing is it's made it open and available to everyone from the community.
1: The condition of a young footballer seriously injured in a local league match in Western Victoria yesterday has improved overnight. Yvette Gray reports.
3: The Horsham Saints player was injured in the under-17s match against Southern Melli Thunder at Sir Robert Menzies Park in Jeparit yesterday afternoon. The ABC understands volunteers, off-duty doctors and members from both clubs with medical training assisted the player until paramedics arrived. Ambulance Victoria says the teenager was flown to the Royal Melbourne Hospital in serious condition with an upper body injury. He's now listed as stable. Horsham Saints Football Netball President Sally Ison says the boy is now alert and has full feeling back. The Wimmera Football Netball League says it's offering support to both clubs.
1: That's the latest ABC News. 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
5: Hello, I'm Brendan Arrow. Still to come on your All News Network, England progresses to the semi-final of the FIFA World Cup. Tehran shuts the Strait of Hormuz. And here at home, a new community food hub opens with the aim of making eating more affordable food for local families.

0: Those stories shortly, but first, a man has been charged with murder after the body of missing Toowoomba mum Yana Armstrong was found in bushland. Ms. Armstrong is the mother of a four-month-old baby boy and was last seen alive on Tuesday. A 48-year-old man has been charged with murder and a domestic violence offence. Grace Nakamura has spoken to Yana's sister this morning and has this report from Toowoomba.
1: This morning, police let us know that they found human remains in bushland around 55 kilometres outside of Toowoomba, and they do believe that those remains belong to that of missing Toowoomba mother, Yana Armstrong. The 30-year-old was last seen on Tuesday going to brunch with her sister. Police released CCTV footage of the young mum pushing her four-month-old baby boy in a pram before entering her white Hyundai Kona. Now, she wasn't seen since, but police had since released several locations that car was seen on that night, that Tuesday night, several sites across Toowoomba before the car was found abandoned out the front of Ms. Armstrong's Newtown home on Wednesday morning. In those days since, family and friends have been desperately searching through each of those sites, leading searches around parks, around bushland, around the edges of Toowoomba, as forensic detectives have been combing through that property, which was released back to the family yesterday. Sadly, police say they have found human remains that they believe is Ms. Armstrong's. They declared a site off Esk Hampton Road at Redbank Creek, which is near Ravensbourne National Park. They declared that site a crime scene last night at around 11:20. Now, this morning we've heard that a 48-year-old man has been arrested. He's been charged with murder as a domestic violence offence, and he's due to face the Toowoomba Magistrates Court tomorrow.
2: And Grace, you've spoken to Miss Armstrong's sister this morning. What did she have to say?
1: Well, it's obviously been a heartbreaking time for the family. They're a very close family. We spoke to Ms. Armstrong's younger sister, Faith Isaacs. She says that her and the family have spent the last few days desperately searching for their sister. They lost their parents not too long ago, a few years back, and the siblings have now been gathering together as they continue that search. And we spoke to them this morning. They're obviously devastated at the news. Ms. Isaacs has been looking after her sister's baby boy in the last few days, and here's what she had to say to us earlier on.
3: I plan to just look after her son. Raise. Love him as much as she loved him. She was so loved. She was just the most caring, calm, and loving person. She just put everyone first.
1: That's Ms. Armstrong's younger sister, Faith Isaacs, looking after her young baby boy, who's now been left without a mother. The family is devastated, but they're banding together, and they've also thanked the community for all of their work. Over the past days, family, friends, and complete strangers have been searching those sites that police released, and also they've been donating nappies and formula just so that the family are able to look after that little baby boy.
0: That's Grace Nakamura reporting from Toowoomba, and Queensland police are giving an update on the case, which they say is horrifying. They have extended their deepest sympathies to the family of Toowoomba mum Yana Armstrong. Police are calling for anyone with information or dash cam footage to come forward.
4: At about 10:40 last night, police were alerted of a possible person with human remains out on Esk Hampton Road at Redbank Creek. As a result, police attended and a crime scene was declared. We believe that that person is, in fact, Yana, the missing person in this matter, and she was deceased. Police later executed a search warrant at a West Street address in Toowoomba, where they located a 48-year-old man. He was subsequently arrested and taken to the Toowoomba Watch House, where he has since been charged with the offence of murder, aggravated DV offence, and is to appear in the Toowoomba Magistrates Court tomorrow morning Police are calling for anyone who may have been in the area between Toowoomba and Esk, specifically on a New England Highway and Esk Hampton Road, between 10:30 p.m. on the 7th of July and 1:30 a.m. on the 8th of July. If they have any dash cam or CCTV footage from their homes that may cover the roadway, to come forward and notify police of that footage.
5: Detective, can I ask who found, who discovered the body?
4: We were assisted by members of the public.
6: So they've come across the body and then called police, is that?
4: That's correct.
5: Was it an active searcher, part of the coordinated search, or was it a member of the community?
4: A member of the community assisted us.
6: And was it someone driving past, or was it someone that lived in the area?
4: It was someone who was in the area.
5: Yeah. And out of their car, obviously walking around, though?
4: Yes.
0: That is Queensland Police currently giving an update on this case after the remains of a person have been found near Toowoomba. It's believed they are the remains of missing mum Yana Armstrong. Miss Armstrong, the mother of a four-month-old baby boy, was last seen alive on Tuesday. A 48-year-old man has been charged with murder. And if you are in an abusive situation or know someone who is, you can call 1-800-RESPECT. That's 1-800-737-732. Or if it is emergency, please call 000.

0: The United States Central Command says it's launched its third round of strikes against Iran this week after Iran's Revolutionary Guard said it fired warning shots at a vessel in the Strait of Hormuz. The US says it took action after Iranian forces struck a Cyprus-flagged container ship transiting the Strait of Hormuz. The IRGC claims the vessel had been crossing the strait through an unauthorized route. Defense Secretary Pete Hegseth has posted on social media, quote, "Iran made a poor choice. Now they pay." The strikes come as both Iran's Supreme Leader and the US President Donald Trump issued fresh public threats and as mediators had been racing to revive talks. David Sanger is an American journalist with the New York Times. He says these developments are unexpected.
1: This was not supposed to be how the weekend was going to play out. A group of us were briefed at the end of the week by administration officials who said that what they were seeking over the weekend from Iran was a commitment that all three of those channels through the strait were open and that Iran was no longer going to fire on any commercial vessels, that the Iranians had told the U.S. that an errant kind of unauthorized group within the Islamic Revolutionary Guard Corps had been responsible for the two previous attacks, but that the issue had been dealt with. So what that tells you is, as just taking their statement at face value, is if that's the case, the splits within Iran continue about whether or not this is a good deal for them, whether or not they're giving up leverage. And President Trump is stuck in this cycle, somewhat of his own creation, in which the Iranians conduct some kind of attack like this. He orders what's now the third attack in a week, as if this is going to bring about a different result than what our 38 days of bombing brought about, which was none of the president's political objectives were achieved.
2: And throughout all of this, again, it seems the process working through a memorandum of understanding is still moving forward. However, we have seen a lot of back and forth strikes over the past many weeks as we approach sort of that halfway point of this 60-day period.
1: Yeah, I was just going to say, you're right, the negotiations allegedly are still on. But the president himself said the other day that the ceasefire element of it is over. And, of course, that's a crucial one of the pillars.
0: David Sanger, an American journalist with the New York Times, speaking to CNN's Omar Jimenez. This is ABC News Radio. I'm Brendan Arrow, also making news today. Russia has launched another barrage of drones and missiles at Ukraine, killing at least seven people and leaving dozens more wounded. Two people were killed in a missile strike on the southern port city of Odessa, while five were killed in a glide bomb attack in the northern city of Sumy. Advocates for press freedom have condemned Donald Trump's administration after several reporters for the New York Times were ordered to appear before a grand jury. The newspaper says subpoenas were issued in relation to an investigation into an alleged violation of federal criminal law. And improved weather conditions are helping firefighters in southern Spain control a wildfire that's left 12 people dead. Another 23 people are missing after the blaze ripped through the mountain town areas. In Sydney, a new community food hub is opening in Auburn this week, aimed at making healthy eating more affordable for local families. The neighbourhood hub will be at the Auburn Ruth Everest Aquatic Centre and is timed to coincide with National Diabetes Week. The hub will be run by local community members and is part of a growing food cooperative model that lets neighbours pool their grocery orders to buy directly from Australian farmers. Lee Lind is the hub development manager. She says they wanted to target communities facing higher rates of type 2 diabetes.
3: We have an extensive network of food hubs across New South Wales, Victoria and ACT, but in Western Sydney, we've had a partnership with Western Sydney Diabetes. We're part of their alliance and support that, and in particular, the Auburn Diabetes Initiative. So we ran an event earlier this year at the Ruth Everest Aquatic Centre. It was more to do with detection and raising awareness for pre-diabetes and type 2 diabetes, because Western Sydney is the higher one in eight people generally are the statistics. So while we really focus on community food co-ops and giving people access to more, to fresh, affordable food, it not only educates people, but I mean, education only goes some way. You've got to give people other options of where to source healthier food for a healthier lifestyle.
4: Now, what can community members expect when they show up at the centre?
3: So this is the first time we've had a hub in an aquatic centre. So they do need to register, which is easy to do from our website. They're custom orders. So it's not like you're signing up for a set amount. You control what you like to buy based on what you eat. Basically, Box Div is a community food co-op where neighbours order groceries together each week, and it gives members access to Australian farmers and producers directly. So you register for the hub, it doesn't cost anything. Orders open over a 3-day period every week. For this particular hub, it's Thursday, Friday, Saturday, and they pick up their custom orders on a Monday from the hub.
4: Why did you pick Auburn for this particular food hub?
3: We don't have a lot of hubs in Western Sydney, and we have, even from our evolution, we've always partnered with Western Sydney Diabetes. It's a very diverse community, multicultural community in that area, with lots of other cultural groups and eating habits that come with that as well. But more specifically, with it being National Diabetes Week, which runs till the 18th of July, it's more an opportunity to raise awareness and roll out more hubs, giving the communities in Western Sydney access to fresh and more affordable and a convenient way to access fresh and affordable food. As we've grown, we've expanded our range of groceries. We have a very multicultural range of groceries now as well. And we also do have a chilled range. It's not delivered directly to a hub. It gets directly delivered to the member's home, but we do the full range of meat, seafood and dairy as well, so that you don't need to be getting in a car and going to shops multiple times a week if you tap into what's on offer.
4: Now, you mentioned there that you've rolled out this service elsewhere. How has it been received?
3: We get an amazing amount of feedback. A lot of people come to try shopping more sustainably as part of a community. You get to know your neighbours. We've done some independent research with Western Sydney University and the University of Wollongong, and they found that Box Divi members experience lower levels of food insecurity after joining a hub and reported eating more fresh fruit and vegetables. It's just, I still always feel like we're still warming up.
4: Now, how much of a factor is the cost of food when it comes to type 2 diabetes?
3: That's a really great question, because I look at, if you're shopping seasonally and looking at fresh food, it is actually quite inexpensive and very affordable. Again, the key is to know what's seasonal and shop seasonal, and that's one part of the education I feel that being in a Box Divi hub offers members, in that we really do highlight what's seasonal, what's really good value, how to get the most value out of your shopping basket and eat more fresh food. I also love the fact that you can control what you spend down to the dollar. So that's something that you generally can't do if you're shopping at multiple places multiple times every week. And I think we've almost lost the concept of shopping once a week or once a fortnight, as I did as a child, and using up everything that we purchased. And these days, you know, a lot of people, you know, struggle with the cost of living because it is a major issue. There's not as much planning and shopping once a week or once a fortnight and knowing what's seasonal when it comes to fresh produce. We always get incredibly positive feedback about the fact that it does teach them how to shop seasonally and more sustainably and eat more fruit and veg, is all part and parcel of why it becomes such a great experience, because most of our members are also wanting to educate their children. And that's where it all comes from, how we feed our children and how we teach them about food and where it comes from.
0: That's Lee Lind, Box Divi Hub Development Manager, speaking with ABC News Radio's Amber Jacobs. A remarkable collection of Australian and Antarctic history has been revealed to the public for the first time. It includes rare weather observations from the sole Australian scientist on Shackleton's discovery expedition to the Antarctic, and it offers a rare insight into both the science and the people behind it. Science Valance reports.
5: Hidden for more than a century, 50,000 meteorological images and notes, handwritten, perfectly preserved, and now available to anyone online, thanks to a years-long digitising project by the Royal Society in London.
6: It's always a joy to just take a page, take a letter, and just discover that there's a story within it.
5: The records include original material from Scott and Shackleton's Antarctic expeditions in the early 1900s, including the personal notebooks, photos and records of the only Australian who went along, physicist Louis Bunny Bernacki. But these records reveal he almost didn't go. His last-minute call-up came after the first choice for physicist was abruptly dismissed.
6: Supposedly because of his teeth. He's quite adamant that his teeth are actually fine and sends several dentist records to show that his teeth are fine and says, is it personal? Question mark.
5: Whatever the reason, it opened the door for the Australian to help make history. Just one of many unknown stories from the famous expedition
6: captures the daily life
5: that can now finally be shared.
7: This collection doesn't just include the original weather records, but the scientists' interpretation of them in the 18th and 19th century. Taken together, they help today's scientists understand how the past informs the present.
6: Not just to compare, but to understand the trends in the long term. So they are really useful records for scientists today. It's really beautiful.
5: A treasure trove of science and stories.
0: Cyan Valance with that report.
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0: Time now for the very latest sports news. Good morning, Fraser Fife.
10: Good morning, Brendan. Well, England is through to the semi-finals of the FIFA World Cup after a 2-1 extra time victory over Norway in Miami. And we're fortunate enough to have ABC Sports' Amanda Shalala join us now. Amanda, we've been treated to a lot of good games at this tournament, and this one was no different.
11: Fraser, what I think I liked most about this is England's never say die spirit. The three lions have shown it throughout this tournament, and it was on full display again here today in Miami. It was a really, really hot day. There was a weather warning in place for the region. It was about 32 degrees officially, but the feels like temperature was around 40 degrees, about 80% humidity. So you could imagine those conditions so tough just for us as spectators, let alone for these players going out there. They put on a show, though. Norway was looking a little bit sluggish early on, but they came back. They scored an absolute wonder goal to go ahead in the first half through Andreas Schjelderup. It was a fantastic strike from him. And the way he celebrated, he just stood there with his arms outstretched like, yeah, so what? That's an everyday occurrence for me. It was fantastic. And then England struck back through Jude Bellingham. What a tournament he is having. He was instrumental in England's win over Mexico. He's done it again here tonight. England thought they had another through Harry Kane just before halftime, but he was offside, so it was ruled out correctly. Then in the second half, Norway thought they had another. This one was a little bit contentious. It went to VAR. Erling Haaland was ruled to have pushed over an England defender in the build-up to the corner, which the goal was scored from. So that was chalked off. Then we went to extra time, the last thing anybody needed in this heat. And Bellingham once again stepped up and delivered a bit of a poacher's goal, just getting the rebound off Nealand's save. And unbelievable scenes here, Fraser. Just seeing Harry Kane at full time of extra time, dropping to the floor, his head buried into the turf, in exhaustion, in disbelief, in emotions, and then all of the team singing Wonderwall with their fans. It was really a beautiful moment.
10: Now, I do want to get to England in a moment, but I do just want to touch on Norway. There was an Erling Haaland lookalike competition today, and I'm sure Norway could have used a few more of him up front. You know, it wasn't exactly the performance that they would have wanted today, but still a fantastic tournament for them all round.
11: He had a bit of a quieter night, Fraser. He's been so good throughout this tournament. His first World Cup, and he really lived up to the expectation as one of the world's premier strikers, scoring a bag of goals. It was just a bit tougher going out there today for him. He had limited touches, as he did against Brazil, though the difference was against Brazil, his very few touches turned into goals. It wasn't to be today. I think as a whole, Norway can be incredibly proud of the performance that they've put together. This is the deepest they've ever gone at a World Cup to make it all the way to the quarterfinals, their first appearance since 1998. And Haaland has brought in a whole new subset of fans as well. I was at the lookalike contest. It was quite funny. It was very silly and fun. But there were so many Americans there who said, oh, I was not really into football, but I just love Haaland. And now I'm going for Norway. So I think that's what you want to get out of these types of tournaments too, particularly in a country like the US where football is not number one.
10: Yeah, it's certainly been something I've noticed around the office. A lot of Erling Haaland fans around the office. But one thing I do want to talk about with England, of course,

0: Is a lot of the talking point was around, you know, Harry Kane taking on Erling Haaland, who's going to win. You know, Jude Bellingham comes out to be the hero in this one. But I suppose for England, how important is it that they're able to get contributions outside of Harry Kane this deep in the tournament?
1: Oh, absolutely vital. If you're just pinning all your hopes on one man, you're never going to make it that far in a tournament. Even other teams like France, Mbappe is amazing, but it's not all about him. There are other contributors. A team like Argentina, yes, Messi is at the heart of so much, but there are still others who are able to step up and deliver when needed. And for England, I think everybody knew Harry Kane was going to have a big tournament. They needed him to perform well. But Bellingham was a bit more of a question mark. He was left out of an England squad as recently as late last year. Thomas Tuchel, the manager, had previously had some question marks around whether he was the right fit for his vision for this team. So I think that's what makes it all the more extraordinary, in that he was not always a lock in this team, in this squad, let alone to be starting, let alone to be the cemented on number 10 now, behind so much of England's creative play, so much of their vision. And so he deserves a lot of credit for getting England to where they are now.
0: Yeah, and just briefly, Amanda, we've got about 30 seconds or so, but we've got Argentina and Switzerland set to kick off. Who do you think England will be wanting to face in the semi-finals?
1: They'll want to face Switzerland. I do think Argentina can get the job done, though, Fraser. They had a big scare against Egypt. I think they'll shake that off and roll over the Swiss.
0: Well, we'll certainly keep an eye on that game as it rolls throughout this morning. Thank you so much, Amanda. We'll let you get some rest and enjoy the second game.
1: Thanks, Fraser.
0: ABC Sports, Amanda Shalala joining us from the FIFA World Cup there. Brendan, it doesn't end.
2: It doesn't. Looking forward to this next game just getting underway. Fraser Fife on the sports desk today. Let's have a look at your capital city weather now. It is Sunday the 12th of July, and in Brisbane it's 19 degrees and partly cloudy. Sunny and 14 at the moment in Sydney. Canberra's still sitting at 6 degrees, a possible shower to end the weekend. The showers increasing in Melbourne at 12 degrees. Hobart is 10 with some showers. It will become windy also. Adelaide's 12 with showers, partly cloudy and 10 in Perth. Darwin's 27 and sunny. Australian Eastern Standard Time, it's 11 a.m., 10:30 in Adelaide, 9 a.m. in the West.

0: Good morning, Kerry Worthington with ABC News. Iran's Supreme Leader Mojtaba Khamenei has called for the assassination of the US and Israeli leaders to avenge the death of his father and predecessor. Ali Khamenei was killed in an airstrike on the 28th of February, the first day of the US-Israeli war against Iran. In his first public message since his father's state funeral, the new leader says that the assassination of Donald Trump and Benjamin Netanyahu is the demand of the nation. Meanwhile, the US military says it started another round of airstrikes on Iran after the Revolutionary Guards closed the Strait of Hormuz following a confrontation with a vessel. The BBC's Andrew Oching reports.
1: A statement from the Revolutionary Guards said the ship had switched off its systems and was endangering maritime security, but had stopped when warning shots were fired upon it. The IRGC say the vital waterway will remain closed until the US ceases its interference in the region, as they put it. They have also threatened to target what they called new regional enemy bases if they are attacked. Iran continues to insist that the memorandum of understanding signed with the US last month gave it control over traffic in the strait. The US disputes this.
0: Australia has offered stronger support for a regional security pact across the Pacific in the wake of a Chinese ballistic missile test earlier this week. Solomon Islands Prime Minister Matthew Wale has been seeking support for the idea ahead of a meeting of leaders of the Pacific Islands Forum next month. Mr. Wale's pointed to the missile test as strengthening the case for a regional security pact. The Minister for Pacific Island Affairs, Pat Conroy, says Australia would support a pact being created.
2: Well, it's in Australia's interest because it's consistent with both our policy in the Pacific but the whole PIF approach, which is that if there's gaps in security within the Pacific should ask other Pacific nations to fill them.
0: Queensland police believe a woman who went missing from Toowoomba earlier this week may have died between Tuesday and Wednesday night. Human remains, believed to be those of 30-year-old young mother Yana Armstrong, were found in bushland at Redbank Creek last night. A 48-year-old man's been charged with her murder. District Detective Acting Inspector Brian Collins is asking anyone with information to come forward.
3: Anyone who may have been in the area between Toowoomba and Esk, specifically on the New England Highway and Esk Hampton Road, between 10:30 p.m. on the 7th of July and 1:30 a.m. on the 8th of July.
0: Ms. Armstrong's sister, Faith Isaac, says the family is grateful

0: the state's west. The 13-year-old from Donald was reported missing by a family member a week ago. A major search of bushland recovered human remains on Thursday, believed to be that of the missing girl. A 16-year-old boy has been charged with murder. A man who filmed inside the shipping container where Desi Freeman had been living before he was shot dead has been charged with trespass. Ashley Aldridge reports.
1: Victoria Police say the 43-year-old Ye man was charged by Wodonga Crime Investigation Unit detectives with one count of trespassing. It's alleged the man went onto a property on the Murray River Road at Thollagalong on April 16, about 3 weeks after Freeman was fatally shot by police. He later published video filmed inside the shipping container where Freeman had been living, as well as elsewhere on the property. In a video online, the man said he handed himself in to police after learning they were looking for him. He says he has since been charged. Police say the man is due to appear at the Wodonga Magistrates Court in October.
0: England has claimed a dramatic 2-1 extra time win over Norway in their Men's World Cup quarter-final. ABC Sports' Amanda Shalala reports from Miami Stadium.
2: The Three Lions have had a never-say-die attitude in North America throughout this tournament, and it was on show again here. England was in cruise control until the first hydration break when Andreas Schjelderup scored a wonder goal for Norway. Jude Bellingham claimed an equaliser, and Harry Kane had another ruled out for offside. Norway found the back of the net after the halftime break, but it was disallowed by VAR for a foul in the lead-up. In extra time, Bellingham was again the man to step up for the Three Lions and send them to the semi-final in Atlanta.
0: And the last match between Argentina and Switzerland is underway in Kansas.
3: Right around Australia, you are listening to ABC News Radio. I'm Brendan Arrow. Thanks very much for your company this Sunday, the 12th of July, where now it's time for the radio replay of Insiders.
4: A provocative, threatening and unfriendly act. As Australia signs a landmark mutual defence alliance with Fiji and locks in a deeper military pact with India, Beijing sends a fiery warning shot across our bow. Has the Indo-Pacific officially entered a dangerous new missile age? I'm Patricia Carvelis. Welcome to Insiders.

0: Prime Minister's had a big week on the world stage. He's locked down key foreign policy and strategic deals, effectively doubling Australia's number of alliances. The deals span defence partnerships, nuclear energy, Pacific regional security and football, while a landmark agreement with India positions it as a top-tier security partner for Australia. All sealed with a rock star stadium reception for Prime Minister Narendra Modi. But Anthony Albanese's newfound success winning friends and influencing neighbours hasn't gone unnoticed in Beijing.
1: From my Bhuvali to yours, Vanaka.
2: Well, we've had a great morning.
3: The Prime Minister inked a historic military alliance with Fiji.
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4: Vanaka, Bakalebu.
2: I do not expect China to have any severe pushback.
6: China has test-fired a nuclear-capable long-range missile.
3: SCOTUS, it travelled over the Philippines, landing in waters northeast of Solomon Islands.
7: We regard this as destabilising.
8: This is a provocative act.
9: It's provocative.
10: Disappointing.
7: Destabilises.
11: It knows is threatening, which it knows is coercive.
12: Provocation, intimidation, and it is unwelcome.
8: Which does destabilise the region.
13: We're living in an era more unstable than the Cold War.
14: We don't want anybody testing the ICBMs in the Pacific Islands. This is not something a friend does.
4: For 125 years, it took us to have two alliances. We've done two now in the last 12 months.
14: They always say the best wine comes last, so we expect the best wine.
3: Beijing may have long-range missiles, but Australia's got something far more regionally persuasive, football.
4: I am delighted to join you as we launch the Pacific Rugby League Partnership.
15: It's footy diplomacy in action.

0: my friend, the Prime Minister of Papua New Guinea, my brother.
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0: Today, our Pacific family draws closer together.
2: Origin diplomacy is actually genuinely a part of what we need to do in the Pacific because they love their footy.
3: The Indian Prime Minister is receiving a rock star's reception in Melbourne.
4: He wants our uranium, striking a deal for billions of dollars.
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0: The energy that we feel in here tonight, two great democracies, two great multicultural societies. We're a better nation because we have you in it. 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
6: Gromar! Gromar!
7: Joining me on the couch this morning, 7.30's political editor Jacob Greber, senior correspondent for The Guardian Australia Sarah Martin, and national affairs editor at the Nine Network Andrew Probyn. Welcome to all of you. Lovely to be here with you all. Jacob, huge week for the Labor government, for Australia, for Anthony Albanese, a Pacific blitz and some significant agreements signed. Why is it a big deal?
8: Look, it's really the jewel in the crown, I think, of the Albanese government's diplomatic efforts, its international focus. From the get-go, when it won in 22, there was a full-court press into the Pacific to make up, you know, a perceived fallback in ground from the previous government. That's now evolved. There's an enmeshment of all these countries with various security agreements.
7: And the Fiji agreement specifically that was signed this week, that's huge, right?
8: That's very big. And there's others in the works. The PNG one was actually brought into force this week. So very, very momentous week in the Pacific. The broader question is what now comes behind it in terms of really the sort of military muscle and hardware that underpins these peaceful deals.
7: Mm. And then we had, timing is everything, Andrew Probyn, the Chinese nuclear submarine test, dummy warhead, but really significant in the Pacific. A lot of people reading into the timing of it. Was it about Australia?
9: Look, it was definitely about the region. It was definitely about Beijing reminding the region who's powerful. It's got the might, it's got the military. Yes, it would have taken months, if not weeks, for planning, but it takes just a few hours to decide when you press that button. It was an act of intimidation and provocation, absolutely no doubt, and it was aimed fairly and squarely at Australia's actions in the Pacific and the fact that we are trying to counter, because we can't counter the military in terms of military, but we can counter with that diplomacy. And I thought it was a terrific week for the for the government on that front. I mean, it's a hell of an achievement, and they're now trying to unpick the Solomon Islands from China's influence, and Samoa and Tonga will be next.
7: Yeah, it was a really big week, Sarah, and of course it culminated in the Indian Prime Minister Narendra Modi's three-day visit to Australia. Again, significant deals there. Deeper defence arrangement, top-tier alliance there, a deal there, treaty there, and then this other element, which is selling our uranium to India. Now, that is not without... That's pretty contentious, isn't it?
10: Yeah, absolutely. And look, the government has made clear that that is not for their weapons program, that that is for peaceful purposes, and they've overcome some of the administrative roadblocks to being able to do that. It's obviously a lot less controversial than it was, you know, 10 years ago when we were having a debate about exporting uranium. You know, India is interesting. We're obviously becoming more enmeshed with India. The Lowy poll recently showed that Australians now trust India more than China and the United States, even though our knowledge and understanding of the country is quite shallow. So only 25% of people could name Narendra Modi as the Prime Minister. So, you know, it's an interesting, evolving relationship, and clearly the past week has shown that Australia sees it.
7: Yeah, and Anthony Albanese and Narendra Modi seem to have a, you know, a kind of good rapport, but Narendra Modi is not without his critics and his human rights record, his ability to just answer basic questions of journalists, which he doesn't.
9: Well, he doesn't answer any questions. I mean, that's one of the things about this trip. It's like, you know, we can celebrate Narendra Modi, but he didn't come here and play by Australian rules.

0: And the golden political Australian rule is you answer questions. Mm. He doesn't answer questions at home or abroad. Now, the notion that this might be a cultural thing, it's not. This is a Modi thing. Mm-hmm. You know, I've been on trips with the Prime Minister where the Indian Prime Minister has had a not only taken questions from journalists, but had a crack at Australia for the treatment of Indian students, for example, but we had none of that.
1: No, and this is the great democratic hope in the region, right? So, you know, if you can't come to Australia and answer questions, I mean, obviously, hugely popular within the Indian diaspora, but there are a lot of critics as well for his, you know, his government at home and also the impact on minorities and so forth. So he should have taken questions, and I think it's difficult to reconcile those two things.
2: No, but Jacob, it goes to the incredible pragmatism of Prime Minister Anthony Albanese, you know, former lefty in the Labor Party, but he is all about solidifying these deals, these relationships. He's pretty happy to put aside some of those other issues to achieve those aims.
3: Oh, the whole thing was a pretty slick affair. Buttoned down, as you say, there's no room for unexpected conversations or journalists' pesky questions. But I think that probably did suit the Prime Minister, our Prime Minister, because there were two things. One was obviously the multicultural aspect of that very, very large diaspora. That's something he wants to be associated with for all sorts of reasons, but mainly Pauline Hanson. And the second thing, and I think this is where there's a little bit more problem, the uranium deal reminds Australians that we are one of the world's biggest exporters of uranium, yet we don't use it here. And I think the opposition saw a bit of an opening there.
2: Yeah, they certainly did. On that multicultural question, I just found that so fascinating. Here we have in Australia about a million Indian Australians. In the midst of a debate about multiculturalism versus monoculturalism, the PM just leant right into it, didn't he? He was like, we're a multicultural nation, you belong here. He wants to make all of those Indian Australians his voters, right?
1: Yeah, well, we are. And, I mean, it's sort of a statement of the obvious to a certain extent.
2: And yet it's been contested.
1: Yeah. Yeah, but also there's an electoral advantage there as well for the Prime Minister to bring that diaspora on site. As you say, a million Indians in Australia, not all of them have voting rights, but still, it's a hugely important demographic.
0: Yeah, 38% of the Indian community lives in Melbourne. But this it also works on the... there's an echo of the past here because of what happened, and India remembers very poorly that time about 15 years ago when we had a few Indian students who were killed tragically in Australia. So I think there's also that sort of undercurrent.
2: Yeah, and there is a sort of sense now that if you look at the Prime Minister from the first time he became Prime Minister to now, actually on international issues, he's had quite a lot of success, Jacob. Like, this week really solidified that for him, didn't it?
3: No, I think you're right. And I think in that first term there was a lot of uncertainty, a lot of nervousness then after the election with Trump, obviously how he would manage that. Now he nailed the landing there, as it were, and he's doing it again here in the Pacific. So I think it's an area where he can feel confident. As Andrew said, it's been a very successful week for the Prime Minister.
2: It has, but on the China question, he also came into office saying, we're not going to be in the deep freeze, we're going to fix this relationship. Now, Labor will tell you we're using the same language, but I think there has been sort of hardening of the language in response to this sub-test this week, this nuclear warhead test dummy.
0: Nuclear-capable warhead.
2: Yeah. Are you getting the vibe as well that there is a strengthening of the language?
0: I think that Beijing is Beijing and the government's going to just keep a pretty hard line on it, but be amicable and civil about it. I think you can. I think you can have it both ways. I think you can be critical of what some of the stuff that that Beijing does, but just but be in mindful too about this very, very important trade relationship that we have. I think that's just going to be, this is the new world, this is going to be as it is. You have a nation, a very populous nation very north of us, very, very critically important, but they're going to be reminding everyone of their humiliation for 150 years, including their own humiliation at their own hands, and I think that some of that is what we're seeing. Mm.
1: I think the other thing to note is that obviously the test that China did is also about the US, right? And it's showing their capability, it's showing their second strike capability. And so that's also, you know, part of this geopolitical framework that, you know, is relevant. So I think the other interesting thing about the Ocean of Peace Alliance is that, you know, who else is going to join that? Are we sort of at the cusp of a new sort of mini NATO alliance in the Pacific, which obviously is
2: the next step. Which is really the key achievement. Time now to talk to

0: The Minister for Defence Industry and Pacific Island Affairs, Pat Conroy. But first, the opposition says China's missile test has exposed just how unprepared Australia is for conflict.
1: My concern is that Australia does not have adequate integrated air and missile defence to intercept a ballistic missile like this if it was coming in our direction or if we judged it was going to hit an allied or friendly country and we wanted to intercept it. We haven't been spending enough and we're not moving fast enough on things like air and missile defence.
0: Pat Conroy, welcome to the program.
2: Thanks for having me, PK.
0: Has China shown that it is both capable of reaching the Australian mainland or any Pacific nation now through its nuclear test this week?
2: Well, China possesses very long-range missiles capability, both conventionally armed and nuclear armed. There's no disagreement there. What we're seeing in the region is the biggest arms race, the biggest build-up of military since 1945, and concerningly, that is occurring without any transparency or strategic reassurance. So that is the context that we face, and that's why the Australian government is pursuing diplomacy as our first course, but also providing the biggest increase in our defence funding in peacetime ever. We need to do both, invest in our defence and invest in our diplomacy.
0: So what's the nightmare scenario that you see unfolding in the Pacific?
2: Well, a nightmare scenario is obviously conflict in our region. We have to be careful about not getting into hypotheticals, but I highlighted when I represented Australia at the NATO summit this week that a conflict in the Indo-Pacific would be catastrophic for the globe, not just our region, and we must do all we can to prevent that. That's both through diplomatic means and through deterrence by investing in the Australian Defence Force.
0: And do we have the capability, Minister, to shoot down one of these missiles if this were to occur?
2: We're investing record amounts in missile defence. Let me give you a couple of examples. We brought forward by 4 years the introduction into service of the Standard Missile 6. This is a critical air defence missile for our Navy. We brought it forward 4 years compared to the plans of the previous government. We're investing $30 billion in missile defence through our National Defence Strategy we released this year, including increasing by 400% our investment in active missile defence. Yeah, interceptors.
0: If a scenario like this, a nightmare scenario which you countenanced, were to unfold in the Pacific in the next few years, we wouldn't be able to shoot a missile like this down, would we?
2: Well, it's important not to go into too many hypotheticals, PK. That's
0: you did raise it in your speech this week.
2: Yeah. But let me talk about our capabilities, for example. So we have SM-6 missiles on our air warfare destroyers. We're upgrading the combat system, the Aegis combat system, so that they can provide even more advanced missile defence for Australia. We've introduced into service the NASAMS missile defence system that's equipping the Army right now. We've got a range of other capabilities to intercept missiles, but we need to do more, and that's why we're investing $30 billion in it, including a 400% increase in our active missile defence investment, including introducing medium-range ground-based air defence systems.
0: So, but we are vulnerable right now. I know you're saying these investments are being made. Right now, where China is flexing its muscle and demonstrating what it could do, obviously this was a test, a dummy, but could do, if this were to happen, we're completely vulnerable.
2: Well, PK, we've got a range of capabilities in service right now. Think the Standard Missile 6 is one example. We've got other systems in place and we're doing more. The critical thing is you can't stand still. This is a race where we need to make sure that the Australian Defence Force has the best possible equipment, and that's why we're providing the biggest peacetime increase in defence funding ever. We're getting on with doing it, but we've got good capabilities now that we are improving right now as well.
0: You represented Australia, you just referenced this, at the NATO conference, and you spoke behind closed doors to your fellow ministers, defence ministers. You said even a limited conflict over Taiwan or significant disruption to trade and supply chains would damage Euro-Atlantic interests and have far-reaching global consequences. Are we prepared for a conflict over Taiwan?
2: Well, again, we're prepared for a conflict in our region. Everyone is working very hard to avoid it. My main message to NATO is that the conflicts are no longer local. They're

0: global. We're seeing that right now. We're feeling the impact of the conflict in Ukraine. And my message to NATO was a conflict in the Pacific would have a similar impact on Europe. And the future of NATO and the Indo-Pacific four, which is South Korea, Japan, Australia and New Zealand, are inseparable and we need to work together.
1: And did that risk of that kind of conflict, did that go up a notch this week through this demonstration of their reach and power, the Chinese?
0: Well, it certainly was a provocative action and it destabilised our region. And it's something that we have expressed our concern and to the Chinese government. So, again, the impact of it in terms of the stability of the region,
1: yeah. That's a call for commentators to make. And is there any consequence, Minister, I ask politely, to us raising concerns? What response has the Australian government got? Do you have any assurances that we'll be given more warning next time, for instance?
0: Well, again, I'm not going to get into detailing confidential discussions between governments. We don't engage in megaphone diplomacy.
1: But we've expressed our concern.
0: We've expressed our concern to the Chinese government at a number of levels, and we'll keep doing that. I think, importantly, it has hurt China's standing in our region. You just have to look at the response from Pacific nations, from the Prime Minister of the Solomon Islands, saying that he's not an act of a friend, to comments from the Fiji and the Papua New Guinean government, the President of Palau, the Prime Minister of Tuvalu. I don't think this was conducive to China's standing in the region, and I think it was a provocative action.
1: The Solomon Islands Prime Minister says there is growing consensus for a broader regional security agreement. Did China's action, has it emboldened nations, including Australia, to sign a broader agreement now?
0: Well, I think it demonstrates again that the Pacific security can only be provided by from within the Pacific. That's the essence of leaders' communiques over a number of Pacific Island forums. And we're up for that conversation. The policy of the Albanese Labor government in the Pacific is we turn up, we listen to the priorities of Pacific leaders and we act on them. Mm. And that's why we've got two more alliances than we did a couple of years ago. That's why our standing in the region has improved massively. Australia is now safer and more secure because of the actions of Prime Minister Albanese in the Pacific
1: this week.
0: So
1: just to be clear, this regional,
0: over the last 4 years,
1: this idea for a regional security agreement, are you actively working towards it now?
0: Well, we're up for it, but importantly, it needs to be driven by Prime Minister Wale, given he's the current chair of the Pacific Islands Forum, and he's the one
1: who says he does want to do that. What has he asked of Australia to try and accelerate it happening?
0: Well, again, I don't get into confidential discussions between governments. That's not how we engage in diplomacy. But Prime Minister Wale has said it's in the region's interest and he intends to pursue this at the PIF leaders' summit coming up in late August. Mm. This would take a number of years if the rest of the Pacific was up for it. But ultimately, it's a decision of all the Pacific leaders. We act on a consensus approach. But importantly, we've now got an alliance that's coming to effect with Papua New Guinea, an alliance we've signed with Fiji. We've signed landmark security treaties with Vanuatu, with the Nakamal, with Tuvalu, with Nauru. Australia has a range of treaties and agreements that mean that we're safer now than we were 4 years ago.
1: But would it, you say it's up to them to lead it. Is it in Australia's interest? Will you be going into that PIF, pushing for it to happen? Are you committed to it happening?
0: Well, it's in Australia's interest because it's consistent with both our policy in the Pacific but the whole PIF approach, which is that if there's gaps in security within the Pacific should ask other Pacific nations to fill them. And that's the strong policy of the Albanese Labor government. That's why we've signed alliances and treaties with a range of governments. We're up for the conversation, but importantly, this should be driven by the Pacific leaders and the Pacific people.
1: But your message to the minister is we're on board. You drive it, but Australia's on board.
0: Absolutely, PK. That's a good summation of it. It would be consistent with our approach to individual countries. We're proud to be the security partner of choice for the Pacific, just as we are the development partner of choice. This is all about peace and stability in our region. Australia's peace and prosperity depends upon a stable, peaceful and prosperous Pacific, and we're working every day to engineer that.
1: Minister, you've also announced a new agreement with India. It traverses a couple of different things, but India is not a signatory to the Nuclear Non-Proliferation Treaty yet. And this week you've agreed to sell them our uranium.

0: uranium. Why are you so confident that it won't assist India in its nuclear program?
1: Well, the visit by Prime Minister Modi was a landmark event in the relationship between the two countries. We've been working even closer together over the last 4 years. India is a rising global power, the biggest democracy in the world, and is a force for good on the international stage. And we want to work closely together with them. In terms of your question about uranium exports, this has been agreed for some time. What caused the delay was getting in place those safeguards to deal with the question you asked, PK.
0: But there's still not a signatory to that agreement. And it was our criteria that you had to be a signatory for us to sell uranium. Why have you bent the rules for India?
1: Well, governments of both persuasions, both the Liberal previous government and our government, have been working towards putting in place safeguards so that we are confident that the uranium will only be used for their domestic energy production. Mm. We're satisfied that the systems are in place for that, and that's why we've been in the position to reach the agreement
0: that
1: we've
0: reached. Minister, one of the arguments that's being used is if they can use more of our uranium for their domestic energy use, it frees up uranium for their nuclear program. Isn't that a risk?
1: Well, PK, we're responsible for what our uranium is used for.
0: Well, and not that's really. Why those the consequences matter, don't they?
1: Well, the consequences for our uranium, PK, what India does with its uranium is a question for them. Obviously, we call for nuclear non-proliferation. We call for a world where nuclear weapons are not used and are safeguarded.
0: But we're making it easier, aren't they, for their pathway?
1: Well, ultimately, we're responsible for our uranium, PK, and we're very confident that it will be used for peaceful energy production, and that's what we're responsible for, and we're taking care of that as good international citizens.
0: Just a couple of other issues. Five Eyes cyber agencies have issued a warning that AI is rapidly transforming cyber risk, not in years, but in months, is the warning. Is the government spending more on submarines than it is our ability to deal with a foreign cyber attack?
1: No, we're not. We're investing in both, PK. This is a really challenging sort of frontier of technology, and that statement by the Five Eyes cybersecurity agencies was a historic event. That's why we're providing record investments in the Australian Signals Directorate through Project Red Spice. This is rapidly upgrading the capabilities of the Australian Signals Directorate to defend Australia against not just traditional cyber intrusions, but AI generated cyber attacks, as well as providing them with other capabilities.
0: So, and would you agree
1: we're investing
0: that
1: in our cyber defense?
0: A cyber attack is actually a much bigger risk than any other kind of attack we could face in coming months or years.
1: Well, again, we have a range of attacks, risks. Some are conventional military attacks, others are cyber attacks by both governments and non-state actors. And that's why we're investing in both the ASD, as well as AUKUS, as well as the Australian Defence Force as a whole. Good governments need to do all of those things, and that's what we're doing, investing in our cyber defences as well as our conventional defences.
0: Okay. On Wednesday, the Prime Minister will give a landmark speech about the future use and guardrails around artificial intelligence in our country. There are many elements of it, as I've been briefed, but there is an element in relation to defence. Are you worried about AI companies dictating how their technology is used in Australian defence?
1: Well, AI is obviously a huge challenge for all sectors of our society, including defence. It's important that we do three things. We have to seize the opportunities of AI. We can't be left behind while other countries dominate in this area. Secondly, we need to make sure that we spread the benefits of AI to workers and the broader community.
0: But if I can bring you back
1: to
0: the
1: Australians safe.
0: To the defence element, there are risks, aren't there, of AI in defence? And is the speech going to outline how the Australian government will deal with it?
1: Well, again, I'm not going to get ahead of the Prime Minister's speech. It's for him to make those statements. But you're absolutely right. There are risks of AI to defence as well as opportunities. That's why we established a Defence AI Centre in 2024 under this government. That's why we've put in place a number of safeguards. But importantly, we're also seizing the opportunities. We lead the world in large autonomous systems like the Ghostbat Collaborative Combat Aircraft, the first combat aircraft designed and built in this country in 50 years, as well as the Ghost Shark extra-large underwater autonomous vessel that is a robot submarine. Both of these autonomous systems are making Australia safer by coming into service with the Australian Defence Force, as well as generating thousands of jobs in Australia. So AI is both a risk and an opportunity, and you need to deal with it. You can't run and hide away from it. You've got to engage in it. Australia's led the world in engaging technology in other areas, such as the social media ban, and Prime Minister Albanese's speech on Wednesday will outline our broader approach to AI, including in defence.
0: Minister, many thanks for joining us on Insiders.
1: Thanks, PK. Have a great day.
0: Coming up, the PM and the podcast, how the Prime Minister's foray into political comedy has left few laughing. But first, let's bring in our panel. Jacob Greber from the ABC's 7:30, Sarah Martin from The Guardian, and Nine's Andrew Probyn. Pretty tough language there on China and our region and a potential regional agreement, Jacob.
2: There was. I was interested in the minister's answers to whether, you know, the degree to which we've complained to China, and particularly the level at which that was done. The government earlier in the week said it would be taken up at the highest levels, by which I would assume Penny Wong speaking to Wang Yi, her equivalent, the minister there in that interview saying it had been taken up at levels. So there's a bit of ambiguity there. The consequence of that, if the government was not able to directly communicate that to the top of China's ministry, you'd wonder.
0: Yeah, and no guarantees either, Andrew.
3: No.
0: Time frames for warnings, all of that.
3: Absolutely not. But we're not in a world where anyone follows any rules anymore.
0: Are we in the rules-based order?
3: Rules-based order is when the US accept the red card for one of its players at FIFA. I mean, if you're corrupting it, the rules-based order at that level, then it filters down. So when we start berating China, China could literally look at the World Cup and say, excuse me?
0: I love... This man's been watching
3: way too much.
0: World Cup all morning. He's just revealed where his mind's really at. But I think, Sarah, this just shows the difficulty, I think, in kind of traversing this relationship. But when it came to the readiness of Australia, if, you know, war did break out, he did talk about there being a risk, a genuine risk in the Pacific, a nightmare scenario. We're not really quite ready yet, are we?
4: No, and, you know, that's why we're doing this. That's why we are attempting to have these formal security alliances. That's why, you know, we're going to see members of PNG joining the ADF. Like, this is a serious problem, and Australia is acutely aware of it, and we're trying to walk that line.
0: Yeah, it's quite the line. Well, this week, a major Telstra outage caused chaos across the country, including to the 000 system. Many are now demanding the government make the company pay.
5: A major outage is impacting Telstra users right across Australia.
6: It's been a big disruption to many people's days, and we apologise for that.
7: My absolute priority today is getting everybody back online.
6: Our teams are working right now as quickly as possible.
8: There's no evidence of it being malicious.
9: I hope it's just a coincidence about the intercontinental ballistic missile that went into the Pacific.
10: I can understand why Australians are drawing that connection.
11: When it comes to matters of national security, you shouldn't make stuff up.
10: Now, I don't know whether there's any connection or not.
11: It's irresponsible.
10: I have no idea.
12: Those trying to call 000 have been left hearing nothing but a dial tone.
6: We conduct welfare checks when any call to 000 fails.
13: I had a couple of failed calls this morning because obviously I needed to know.
14: Do not make test calls to 000.
15: Look, I do think the government needs to be doing a lot more.
8: We've legislated the 000 custodian. We've raised penalties for telcos. We've introduced real-time reporting of outages to ACMA.
15: It's time to scrap the self-regulation and to put in place proper laws.
16: We understand what caused the issue.
6: Australians can feel confident in calling 000.
14: But it is now time for Telstra to face the music, and I will hold them to account.
0: Time for Telstra to face the music. What does facing the music look like, Jacob?
2: Look, they have to be yelled at. They've got to be dragged in front of Senate committees.
0: Which is happening Friday.
2: There's a lot of huffing and puffing. It seems to be what now happens with these outages. Doesn't matter who it is. I think there was a sense that Telstra was above and beyond this kind of a problem when we had the issue with the Optus outage. Now it's on them. They've got to fix it. They've got to explain it. I think there was some very interesting reporting in the Sydney Morning Herald that it looks like it was a piece of equipment worth maybe $15,000, $20,000 that they didn't upgrade in time. That's a classic Challenger shuttle O-ring issue where you bring down millions and millions of dollars of technology, hundreds of millions of dollars of technology with a tiny little...
3: But it's not like there's any alternative to Telstra either. This is the problem. It is going to be about fines and yelling at them. What else would we do? But what worries me is that something so small can bring such calamity. You know, something worth $22,000 might
0: like,
3: be
0: like
3: responsible.
0: Like a mistake or a mismanagement.
3: And so, and it is so astonishing that this thing happens. That's probably why a lot of people go, is this the Chinese? You know? And so this is the subtle politics of it all, because we are so vulnerable, it turns out.
2: The Chinese didn't order that part. It wasn't on them.
0: No, the Chinese probably would have paid for it and delivered it earlier if it was that. But let's go. I trust that. But let's go to what you're alluding to, which is Barnaby Joyce, now in One Nation, first raised this, you'd have to call it a conspiracy because we don't have evidence of it. Sure, there are warnings that, you know, foreign actors like China could do these sorts of things, but we didn't have the evidence. Then Angus Taylor said, could be, I don't know. He did say he didn't know. What did you think of them jumping on those things before any evidence?
4: You know, Barnaby Joyce doesn't have to say everything that pops into his head as a starting point. No, I mean, he does. Okay. He has a tendency. But, I mean, you know, I think that it's easier to say that and talk to a conspiracy theory than actually look at the real problem here, which is that Telstra, which has an effective monopoly in large parts of Australia, we still have the duopoly that we weren't supposed to have when Telstra was privatised. Like, the whole point of that was to create competition in the market. And Telstra has fundamentally failed in its obligations to the country because it has no obligations to the country. It only has obligations to shareholders. And quite frankly, I think, you know, like, the penalties, it's not even clear if they will be penalised for this, right? So, and if they will, maybe in 12, 18 months' time, they'll get a small fine. It's unlikely to be $30 million, which, again, is nothing to a company like Telstra, right? So does the government need to actually consider nationalising the emergency services network? I mean, I think that's what people expect. Like, they expect something that is so critical. If the major providers can't actually prove that they can do that, which they've shown that they have failed, then there has to be a conversation about what the government can do to change that.
0: Well, this is the thing, Jacob. Obviously, Telstra is in charge of Telstra. It is a corporate that should be held to account for its own behaviour. But the government this week got really embroiled in a lot of the politics. Annika Wells is the communications minister. She cut her leave and came back to work, essentially, because it was such a significant crisis. The government will have to demonstrate that it will act on this.
2: And I'm sure they will. I'm sure they'll end up getting there because they're under pressure for the reasons you just explained. And I think the opposition feels that there's a weakness there that they can try and, exploit. And so I think this is where they've got ahead of themselves. You know, we've seen people claiming things happened that turned out not to have happened.
0: Referring to the South Australian 000 call?
2: Right, exactly, where, you know, the suggestion was someone had tried to connect, didn't, and then it ended tragically for them. That's
0: Telstra did ultimately confirm, though, that a family member who wanted to get in contact couldn't use their phone line.
2: You know, and then we had this other shadow minister testing the system, which you're not supposed to do because that clogs the system up. So there's a sort of eagerness to score the political point, and it's left some of those folks in the opposition quite badly exposed.
3: But I think it was interesting and very instructive that the government obviously feels so vulnerable on this particular issue. Then in the press conference with McBain and Wells, Chrissy McBain actually volunteered the whole Sarah Henderson calling 000 thing. Now, I actually thought that was a strategic error, that you're actually revealing your own vulnerability on the politics by wanting to point your finger at the opposition.
0: Perhaps both jumped on the politics early when they're
3: right to it.
0: Straight to it. Because Australians just couldn't use their phones. I still can't quite use mine. I don't know what's happening. But it was a time where, I mean, I spoke to a Liberal who said to me, you know, you never get in the way of your enemy when it's making mistakes. Struggling. The government was dealing with this and there was too much politics, right?
2: I think so. I think it got ahead of the technical reasons for what went wrong.
3: And also the calamity, like, did anyone die? You know, how many triple O calls were made? It went straight to politics.
4: And also, like, I think it's fair to say that, obviously, the response this time was much better than it was with Optus. Like, the triple zero custodian did, you know, like, they were doing the follow-up calls, there were welfare checks taking place in a timely manner. So I think we have to make the point that in terms of the structures that were set up after the Optus failure, it was better handled.
0: It was better.

0: I like this, a couch and chair full of political journalists complaining that it went to politics too far.
1: Because the journalists were calling them, saying, tell me about the politics.
2: No. Yeah. But I suppose it's that thing, right? You know, you can see when people just overstep. And I think your point about the government wanting to make sure that the opposition looked like they were doing the wrong thing was exactly where they went straight away. Also on the conspiracy theory, and just to be clear, there was no malicious attack. That's according to Telstra, right? It was.
0: And I think the government's view is that at this point there's no evidence of a conspiracy or foreign interference in that system. So.
3: But it shows
1: the vulnerability, right?
3: Yeah. And that's what's so scary about it. If you want to attack something, go for the $22,000 piece.
2: I mean, people stranded, 000 calls. Like, the ramifications are genuinely alarming at how much we rely on this network. Mm. Well, One Nation leader Pauline Hanson was in the UK over the last week, spending time with far right activists. Tommy Robinson, touring his hometown of Luton.
4: What do you think of the demographic?
5: I'm just, I'm gobsmacked because I wouldn't think that I was in England.
4: No questions?
6: No questions.
5: Do you blame your governments for allowing it to get to this stage? This is not Great Britain to me, and that's why I'm going to protect Australia.
2: Okay, so that's Pauline Hanson in the UK. Sarah, you've been doing a lot of reporting on One Nation. I think a lot of people probably know that, who are political junkies. What was this all about? Is it sort of Pauline Hanson learning lessons from what's going on with populism in the UK?
1: I mean, you know, it is Pauline Hanson doing what Pauline Hanson does best. She's trying to stoke outrage. She is doing this in a deliberate way to try and ensure that we're all talking about this outrageous thing she did with Tommy Robinson. And obviously there's a podcast to come out as well. I mean, Tommy Robinson is not very well known in Australia, I don't think, but in the UK, like, he's you know, too far right for Nigel Farage. He's got a rap sheet as long as your arm. He's, you know, convicted fraudster. He is a Putin fan. Like, you know, he's a bad dude. Right? So Pauline wants us to be talking about this. I think that's very clear. And it's also a way of kind of reframing, like, if you go that far right, then it makes the, you know, slightly less far right more acceptable. So it is about sort of entrapping us in a way to be talking about this, because she wants to be setting the terms of debate in our politics at the moment.
3: Look, I think it was race baiting. I mean, I think that what she's doing there is pretty ugly. And I don't think it washes with someone who has pretensions to power in Australia.
2: Mm.
0: I think Andrew's right there. A couple of weeks ago, she's at the press club. It's about appealing to a broader political audience in Australia, not just the traditional One Nation voter. This, to me, feels like it's reversing that. She's going to that fringe. This is a character who, I'm sure in Australia there are people who have the same views, but that's not the same group of people who give you government. And, you know, One Nation now has a desire to become a party of government. Mm. I have a question in my mind whether this is how you get there.
1: But this is sort of the tension at the core of the party, right? Like, they are a far-right party, instinctively. And so they are going to do this sort of stuff to, like, dog whistle to their far-right support.
2: Yeah, I mean, this is bread and butter stuff for Pauline Hanson. Look, what I thought was interesting this week was a really significant speech by the opposition leader, Angus Taylor, where he took on One Nation head-on. Here he is.
7: I understand why some Australians think the way out is to blow the place up. But to those who feel like lighting a match, believe me when I say that a moment of satisfaction isn't worth the eternity of pain that will follow. One Nation claims to offer a way out of our national malaise. In reality, they would only make things worse.
5: Let's work together. That's what I keep saying all the time. The people of Australia are crying out for change. Listen to the people, Angus, and work with me. Stop denigrating One Nation.
2: OK, so Angus Taylor, all of his colleagues, not all, sorry, but significant colleagues like Andrew Hastie, been taking on One Nation. He hasn't until now. Why now?
3: Well, this is what he should have done weeks, if not months ago. The fact is that we all know that One Nation is an existential threat to the Liberal Party. There's no playing, you know, why play footsie with them? Andrew Hastie says, knock him down, slug him out.
2: He says it's war.
3: He says it's war. Now, and so that's the tension behind this. Angus Taylor has talked about, you know, well, his folk around him have talked about carving up seats. They talked about a preference deal. 2 years from the next election. I mean, what is that? It's, in fact, Andrew Hastie told you about a week and a half ago, that signals weakness. Now, if it signals weakness, then Angus Taylor is effectively arriving at where Andrew Hastie was from the start, and that is these are your enemies. You don't get into bed with them.
2: Yeah, but it's interesting he's chosen to go them on economics. I thought that was interesting. He didn't go them on the cultural issues. You know, there are some significant cultural issues that are very important issues to people of right-wing persuasion. It didn't go there. It was about the numbers adding up. Sarah, there was one line that got me where he was basically saying they're less capable, One Nation, of adding up than Labor. And I heard that and I thought, that's quite a significant thing to say, isn't it?
1: Yeah, I mean, a couple of things I thought were noteworthy. I mean, obviously, you're right, going them on the economy is new. And there's all this sort of hand-wringing about you can't attack Pauline Hanson because that just galvanises her, so we have to play the ball, not the man, which I completely agree with. There's a vulnerability there with One Nation, particularly because of her unwavering support for Donald Trump and the war in Iran and the economic consequences of that for working people in Australia. So I thought it was really interesting that Taylor chose to go on that line. But I think the sort of flip side of that is, what was Angus Taylor offering instead? He was saying, he was doing like classic status quo, you know, people don't like big government. I mean, you know, like people at the moment who are feeling economic pain are not sitting at home saying, oh, I really wish government would get out of my life. Like, cut the red and green tape, that's what's going to fix things for me. So I feel like we're kind of getting half the picture from Angus Taylor, which is, you know, criticising Labor and One Nation on the economy, but there's nothing from Angus Taylor which shows any sign of being anything other than the status quo, and people have rejected the status quo.
0: Yeah, I was going to make a gag about the you know, an eternity of pain. I mean, ask the Liberal Party what that's like. But more seriously on the speech, I actually pushed back a little bit on that.
1: Okay, go.
0: I think Angus has laid out an economic argument. It got lost in his lines about One Nation. And it is where he feels confident to take One Nation on. And he is trying to rebuild that, you know, Liberal Party equity about fiscal management. It's pretty dry gruel for most people, but there is a group of Australians who probably do feel that actually it's time governments talked about balancing budgets and getting out of the way of some parts of the economy where it is now quite dominant. I don't think that's necessarily something that is alien to a lot of people.
3: It will be the economy. It just will be the economy at the next election. And this is the thing about One Nation, remember. In Britain, you don't have to vote. In Australia, you have to vote.
0: The economy's not theoretical. We've just had a week full of really bleak economic data.
2: Well, that wages data.
0: We've got wages growth is still negative. Real wages are going backwards. Standards of living are falling. And you have the lowest economic growth outlook since the early 90s, with the exception of a pandemic recession. So I think his strategy is that when those tensions become apparent in people's lives, he can make the connection.
2: But is there an element of the internals going on here too? We've got, I mean, it's blatant to me with that quote from Andrew Hastie that we're seeing a feeling. I mean, I've spoken to front benchers, others in the Liberal Party who are like, well, about time. You know, so they're frustrated that Andrew.
0: There's others who go the other way and were quite cross that he had done that he'd taken on One Nation, because the feeling is
2: Alex Antic who's spoken out.
0: Yeah,
2: to
0: among others, you know, that's a strategic mistake. But I think Canavan's shown the lead on this, and you know, obviously Hastie has shown you go after those folks. It's very analogous to what Labor does with the Greens.
3: Yeah, look, I think that Andrew Hastie is clearly the next man, unless Taylor picks up his game. When Andrew Hastie speaks, people listen. It's fascinating. It's compelling often. And that's the dynamic that Angus Hastie is combating.
2: Angus Hastie.
3: Sarah.
2: It's okay, it's the A's. Look, I want to go to the fallout from the Prime Minister's appearance last week on that podcast, the Bush Deep podcast with comedian Nikki Osborne. A lot of commentary about his comments around Kylie Minogue. He did issue an apology at the beginning of the week, which I haven't seen him issue an apology like this. But I want to play a clip of that podcast that I think is worth talking about. I actually thought the comments about the Japanese Prime Minister were the most controversial. Here he is.
8: The Japanese Prime Minister brought a melon.
9: How did he get that through customs?
8: It's a royal melon.
9: Oh, she smuggled. It was a she.
8: She?
10: Did she smuggle it?
8: I don't know. I don't know.
10: Well, oh, I'm expecting.
8: Got a couple of melons.
10: She brought two.
8: She brought two, as you do.
10: She just came in looking like Pamela Anderson.
2: Okay, Sarah. He's apologised. It's obvious to me why he had to apologise just watching that. But how big a blunder was this?
1: I mean, you know, that combined with the Kylie thing, I think, is a blunder. I mean, I get that there's this idea that the Prime Minister has to connect with a younger audience and he's trying to be cool and relatable. I don't think the Prime Minister has to be cool and relatable. I really don't. I feel like the Kylie one, I mean, you know, the thing that drives me crazy is that politicians have made an art form of not answering questions of substance. Like, that's what they do. They're really good at it.
2: Oh, every
1: like, he
2: day
1: could
2: of
1: say,
2: my life.
1: I don't play the rule in, rule out game. Anything. Like, why was it so, how was it so easy to get an honest answer out of the Prime Minister? I mean, it's just, look, I think the whole thing is, you know, beneath the office of Prime Minister. Mm. I don't like it, and I don't think it even works. Like, I don't think it's going to make the young people think he's cool. I really don't.
8: But nor will it lose him any votes.
2: That's an interesting perspective, because I was wondering, sometimes, you know, the press gallery, others are very focused on something. Do you think anyone out there really...
8: I do think, look, the risk is that suddenly some obscure podcast that was grubby and demeaning of his office becomes like a national talking point. That's the risk, right? But I think that in the broad, I don't think this will... lose him any votes. I think people will lose respect.
2: Yeah, that matters, though.
8: Yeah, it does matter.
0: Look, you go into a contract when you go onto a podcast like that. It's a silly, humorous podcast. You can't sit there and not answer those questions. So you've kind
8: of... Good.
2: You can.
8: You're good.
0: It looks silly, doesn't it? It looks silly.
2: It does. Why did you go?
0: Look, the whole thing's, I think, a massive beat-up, quite frankly. We're meant to be this larrikin culture where we can... You know, we can pick between humour and serious.
2: Sure, but the Japanese Prime Minister thing.
0: I get that a lot of people will find that offensive and that it's a reflection of his character in a negative way. He probably felt that he could take that risk and look what happened.
1: Yeah. I don't think it's deeply offensive. I think it's just kind of stupid.
2: And he's very lucky in many ways that there hasn't been a bigger backlash potentially from Japan. And I say this because I've spoken to Labor people who say, oh, we were a bit nervous, you know?
1: Like... I mean, it is casual misogyny. Like, if that had been said about Julia Gillard when she was Prime Minister, then people, you know, like, it is casual misogyny. Sorry, guys, it is.
2: Yeah?
8: I'm
2: going with Sarah.
1: Yeah, okay.
8: If Angus Taylor had said it, there would be a bigger reaction in certain parts of the media.
2: Mm.
1: True.
0: Mm. Or a Scott Morrison or someone like that. You know,
2: But he did get a reaction.
0: He's been beaten for it all week.
2: That's right.
0: He's had to apologise, which you pointed out earlier. He rarely does.
2: Yeah, and so it's an unequivocal apology. Yeah.
1: And it came out very quickly.
2: Yeah, like, on the Monday. That's right. Now, before we go and before we get to final observations, you're probably already aware that TV's Night of Nights is coming up, and I thoroughly, thoroughly urge you to vote for David Spears for most popular news or public affairs presenter for the Logies. We have that QR code, of course. We had it on the screen. You can just see it there. Vote often, all the time, but also don't stack your votes because that's very undemocratic and I'm into democracy. One vote, one value. Final observations.
8: Look, there is a little company called Northern Minerals in WA, and six Chinese investors were given until July 2nd to divest themselves of these shares in this company because it is seen as a national security priority. They are yet to divest. Jim Chalmers fined other Chinese interests $14 million in January. I don't think that's been paid. The foreign investment regime is toothless, and it's over to Jim Chalmers now to see what he can do.
2: That's really interesting, Sarah.
1: So, over in WA, again, the by-election for Secret Harbour will be held next month. This is caused by the resignation of Paul Papalia. What's interesting about it is that this covers the northernmost part of Andrew Hastie's seat of Canning. One Nation has said they will run. It's going to be very interesting to watch the resources that are put behind that, as One Nation has clearly signalled that they are going to target Andrew Hastie and Canning. It's a really interesting one to watch, and also interesting to see the ground game that the Liberal Party play.
2: Yeah, it will be, and also that sort of booth-by-booth analysis for the Liberals and others to understand just what's happening with that vote, right?
1: Yes. Yeah. Absolutely, one to watch.
0: I refuse to be WA-centric on this
2: take
0: morning.
2: A stand.
0: AI, I think it's a big deal, this speech. You alluded to in your interview with the minister. The

0: Prime Minister's really got to land a very, very challenging set of circumstances. Australians are very sceptical about AI, the energy that it uses, and whether it's just a way to suck all the surplus value out of our labour force to a bunch of, sort of creatures in Silicon Valley, or is it a way to break some of these productivity problems that we've got? And, you know, there'll be unions, there'll be business. It's a really difficult
1: one to
0: land.
1: And Labor's national conference is coming up, and the unions are really, really active on this issue. So this speech is pivotal in terms of, will they legislate? I mean, they've been holding back, but they actually might do something even more than we thought, Jacob.
0: And then they've got business saying, don't do that, don't put roadblocks up, because we're a taker of this technology, we're not an inventor of it, and if you put barriers up, we won't get the benefits. So really interesting stuff.
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8: I'm Andy Pressland with you on ABC News Radio, coming to you from Gadigal land, and a news update coming our way shortly before we take you to our broadcast partners at the BBC. Eastern Standard Time is now midday. In Central Australia, it's 11:30, and in Western Australia, it's 10 a.m.

0: ABC News with Satya Weinstein. The US military says it's begun launching a third round of airstrikes on Iran this week after a commercial vessel was hit in the Strait of Hormuz. Ali Crew reports.
1: The US military says the latest strikes come after a container ship was struck in the vital waterway. It says a civilian crew member is missing and the ship has been disabled due to a fire and damage to the engine room. Iran says warning shots were fired which hit the ship after it turned off its systems and diverted from the approved route as it attempted to transit the strait. Iran's Revolutionary Guards say the Strait of Hormuz is now completely closed until further notice. Iranian media is reporting explosions have been heard in the south of the country. US Central Command says Iran was given the chance to abide by the Memorandum of Understanding, and the United States is now imposing a heavy cost.
0: Australia's offered stronger support for a regional security pact across the Pacific in the wake of a Chinese ballistic missile test earlier this week. Solomon Islands Prime Minister Matthew Wellay has been seeking support for the idea ahead of a meeting of leaders of the Pacific Islands Forum next month. Mr. Wellay has pointed to the missile test as strengthening the case for a regional security pact. Minister for Pacific Island Affairs Pat Conroy says Australia would support a new agreement.
2: Well, it's in Australia's interest because it's consistent with both our policy in the Pacific, but the whole PIF approach, which is that if there's gaps in security within the Pacific should ask other Pacific nations to fill them.
0: An American congressman says he's disappointed in the Israeli Defense Forces after he was detained at gunpoint by Israeli settlers in the occupied West Bank. California Democrat Ro Khanna says he was held for more than an hour by the settlers who surrounded his van armed with automatic rifles. Mr. Khanna says when the IDF got there, they sided with the settlers and continued his detention.
3: I saw the arrogance in the eyes of those settlers, 21 and 22-year-olds with guns, laughing that they had detained us. The arrogance of those young IDF soldiers that my tax dollars are funding, having no respect for the fact that they were detaining Americans. It is the arrogance of power.
0: In a statement, the IDF says its troops arrived and cleared the roadway and did not take part in blocking the road or detaining the congressmen. Typhoon Bavi has made landfall in China's east, bringing destructive winds and heavy rain. Around 2 million people have been evacuated from their homes as the system, which is about the size of France, brings strong winds and heavy rain. Earlier, Bavi lashed Taiwan, Japan and the Philippines, where at least 17 people were killed. Improved weather conditions are helping firefighters in southern Spain control a wildfire that's left at least 12 people dead. Another 23 people are missing after the blaze ripped through a mountain town in Andalusia. Calmer winds and higher humidity has allowed firefighters to tackle the blaze directly. This holidaymaker

0: investigation. A tram experienced a serious brake failure at Circular Quay and trams caught fire at separate locations in the CBD and Surrey Hills. Services are running at reduced capacity today on the L2 and L3 lines. Passengers are being advised to check for schedule changes. Jude Bellingham has starred in England's 2-1 win over Norway to progress to the semi-finals of the FIFA World Cup. ABC Sports, Amanda Shalala has more.
1: Norway was looking a little bit sluggish early on, but they came back. They scored an absolute wonder goal to go ahead in the first half through Andreas Schjelderup, and then England struck back through Jude Bellingham. England thought they had another through Harry Kane just before halftime, but he was offside, so it was ruled out correctly. Then in the second half, Norway thought they had another. This one was a little bit contentious. It went to VAR. Erling Haaland was ruled to have pushed over an England defender in the build-up to the corner, which the goal was scored from. So that was chalked off. Then we went to extra time and Bellingham once again stepped up and delivered.
0: And Australian Minwoo Lee holds a share of third after play was suspended at Golf Scottish Open. Lee made it through 8 holes before fog suspended play during the third round. ABC News.

0: Checking the weather forecast in your capital city for this Sunday in Brisbane. It's 21 now, heading for 24 and partly cloudy. Sydney sunny, 17 degrees, now 15. Canberra, possible shower with 9 the top, it's 8 degrees. In Melbourne, showers increasing, 14 your maximum, it's 11 degrees. Hobart, 12 degrees now, that's your predicted top with showers and becoming windy. Showers for Adelaide and 15 degrees, now 13. Perth, partly cloudy, 19 degrees, it's now 13. And in Darwin, it's 29, heading for 32 and a sunny day. I'll be back with you in around 25 minutes here on ABC News Radio after we take you to the BBC.
1: This is the BBC World Service. I'm Johnny Diamond and welcome to World Questions, the programme that puts people and their questions at the heart of the debate. This month, we're looking at the future of the Czech Republic, a central European nation of almost 11 million people, part of the former communist bloc, now led by the billionaire businessman Andrej Babiš. The right-wing populist coalition he leads came to power last year, and that new coalition's agenda focuses on the promotion of national sovereignty, resistance to migration, opposition to green policies that are central to EU goals. It promotes what it describes as a more pragmatic foreign policy with an increasing reluctance to back Ukraine's war effort. Joining me here to debate all of these issues and more put to us by members of the public in the Republic is our panel. Yaroslav Bzoch is a member of the European Parliament for the governing ANO party. Welcome, Yaroslav.
2: Thank you.
1: Mikhaila Shebelova is a member of the Chamber of Deputies for the opposition Stan party. Hello, Mikhaila.
3: Hi there.
1: Olga Richterova is a member of the Chamber of Deputies for the opposition Pirates party. Very good to have you here, Olga.
4: Thank you, and hello, everyone.
1: And Mikhail Semin is a journalist and a conservative activist joining us from Prague. Thank you very much for joining us, Mikhail.
5: Hello, Jenny.
1: Let's go straight to our first question.
6: Hello.
1: Hello, Wojtek. What's your question for our panel?
6: So my question is connected to housing prices and rental prices, which became increasingly disconnected from wages. In Prague and other large cities, many working families can no longer afford to buy a home and rents are taking up a growing share of household income. What concrete measures do you believe would make housing genuinely affordable again? Which solutions from abroad do you think could work in the Czech Republic? And what is your short-term and long-term plan for people who may soon struggle to afford even rental housing?
1: Wojtek, thank you very much indeed. A series of questions there about housing. What concrete measures could make housing genuinely affordable again? Are there solutions from abroad that you would reach for? What's the short-term and long-term plan for people who may soon struggle to afford even rental housing? A little bit of background, I should say, more than half of the questions that we got for this episode of the programme, more than half of them were focused on housing, and no surprise there. House prices are up by 50% in the last 10 years. Price of apartments is up even more, about 60%, and 25% of the capital's residents are foreigners, and they are blamed by some for driving up the prices for locals.

0: So let's start with Olga Richterova from the Pirates Party.
1: It is one of the biggest crises we have ever seen in our country. An affordable housing action plan is what the Pirates offer. So we propose that the municipalities focus on building affordable municipal housing, rental apartments, but as well, we focus on making it financially beneficial for the municipalities. So they need stronger incentives, they need to benefit financially, give them some money back, because the state, through taxes, through the VAT, gets money when there is housing construction going on. So the municipalities that are courageous and efficient enough to build, to allow for housing constructions, should financially benefit from that.
0: Thank you very much indeed. Mikhail Semin, journalist and activist. The question about solutions to a desperate crisis for so many people in the Czech Republic, especially those who want to try and live in the capital. What do you say?
2: Currently, the lower house is going through, which there is a new building law discussed, which, if it goes through, it will be the biggest change in the housing policy in the last three decades. From my point of view, it goes in the right direction, because the problem, as I see it, is primarily on the supply side. And it's not primarily constrained not by the lack of materials or capital or lack of developers, but it's the problem with the regulations, the tons of regulations. With the green transition, we have new environmental regulations and a very complex administrative framework that governs the permission to build. Czech Republic has among the longest permitting timelines in Europe. And what the government currently proposes is a structural change that would basically centralize the process in one office. Standard residential development in our country takes years, 5, 6, 7 years from initial concept to building permit. This is, you know, unacceptable.
0: Thank you very much indeed. Mikhaila Shebelova.
3: I think we need to reform the urban planning, which is really, really takes a long time. So this is quite a complication here in the Czech Republic. In this, I agree with Mr. Semin. But we think as mayors and independents that a key availability of affordable rental housing could be done via the municipalities, because the municipalities really are stable and fair landlords. They understand the local situation. They can provide a competition to private landlords, and they can help young people like professionals start homes, and they can help people to stay there and live there. So we think that the government should support municipalities to give them loans to build houses. And also we can support young families by preferential loans, like to support young people till 35 years. And last but not least, we should do the regulation of short-term rentals, like Airbnb, which is a real problem in Prague. And if we regulate this, then we can put more flats on the market.
0: Thank you very much indeed. Jaroslav Bzoch from the governing ANO party.
4: First of all, this is not just about the Czech Republic, because we have the same issues all across the European Union, because we are discussing it also in the European Parliament all the time. But in regards to the Czech Republic, obviously, if you ask someone in Prague, they would have totally different problems than someone in my region. It's Ústecký kraj in Ústí region. So, but the first I agree what Mr. Semi mentioned, and this is the law what is now in the Czech Parliament, because it helps a lot. Because sometimes with overwhelming regulation we having in place in even in Czech Republic in building, that's make very differences and differences how to build even just house for a small family. But there's also some differences, because if you compare, for example, Czech Republic to Germany, in Germany many people are used to live in rental. But in Czech Republic, it's the totally opposite way, because most of the people would like to buy a house, buy a flat and have it as own. First of all, we need the right regulation to make the process faster. Then the second part is the policy for families. We definitely need to support young families.
0: To some degree, your capital, Prague, is a victim of its own astonishing success, both in terms of tourism, which of course sucks people in for organisations like Airbnb, these very short-term rentals, and also in terms of internationals coming into the city. Would you like to see further regulation of, for example, the short-term letting companies to try and restrict that and perhaps open some things up a little more for locals who want to rent?
4: It depends, because in my opinion, when you want to live in right in the centre of Prague, it never be that cheap for the families. It's centre of Prague and it goes in every capital around the world. So if there is place for tourists and even with Airbnb, I can imagine that. But also, if you talk about the areas around the city centre, then I can imagine that there should be the houses and flats, apartments, more affordable.
0: Olga Richter-Over, I think you wanted to make a quick point.
1: Yeah, thank you. I wanted to underline that the situation with Airbnb is like pressing in several parts of Prague, in those most touristy districts. So we would like for the municipal districts to be able to regulate it on their own. So our solution would be the politicians in the local area should decide on their own.
0: I'm going to go back to our questioner, if I may. Wojtek, your own position.
5: So my own position is that I'm 36 years old. I live with my partner and two kids. And, you know, at some point would like to buy an apartment. But with the current mortgage rates and with how the prices are going up, we see that's not really realistic, at least not in Prague itself. So we are renting a flat, but even that, because the flats that are being sold are going back to the rental market as well, that's driving the prices up as well.
0: You know, we've had two different, somewhat different explanations of what needs to happen. One is about deregulation, another is about, you know, getting shovels in the ground. Do you hear what they say and do you think it will actually lead to a difference?
5: I hear what they say. I think both points are valid. Yeah. To speed up the approval process, maybe cut off some regulation which should increase the number of housing units delivered to the market. So that will help for sure. But I also think that the municipalities should have the regulation power of having their own rental units, which could drive the prices down as well.
0: Okay, we will leave it there. Wojtek, thank you very much indeed. Yeah. Let's go to our second question. It's from Michal Brom, who works in logistics in customer services. Michal, hello.
6: Well, my question is actually related to more pressing issue at the very moment, more actually acute, which is the current biggest threat to our society in the form of Russian propaganda. It's causing a lot of people with limited overview to distrust everything because the way it's working and targeting and making people confused. These people then side with the oligarchs and fascists who offer simple solutions. I would like to ask if they can name at least one or two practical approaches the panelists will implement to help these people navigate and decrease their fear of the unknown.
0: Okay, thank you very much indeed. Michal Saman, journalist and activist. There's a lot of talk about the amount of Russian dis and misinformation. It's very difficult to pin down where this stuff comes from. But certainly around election times, there seemed to be a flood of stories coming at the Czech Republic. Michal clearly thinks that there needs to be assistance for people to make their way round the different stories that fly around.
2: I strongly disagree with this opinion of Michal. Well, first of all, I consider Russian propaganda as it exists, obviously, quite weak. I don't see, you know, that the Russia propaganda is really taking advantage in the Czech public arena. Depends on how you define Russia propaganda, because sometimes when you question the policy of European Union or the political West towards Ukraine and Russia, already that you raise questions about the effectiveness of the policy, you're already considered to be pro-Russian. So that's the problem. There is a climate when even to raise a question that undermines like the official narrative is already considered that you're somehow siding with Putin, which is from the very beginning of the invasion, a kind of a block that hinders the debate, you know, a free debate, because I, as probably my other colleagues, consider Russian invasion a crime against the international law. and something definitely wrong, but I have a completely different idea about

0: how to solve the problem, and what were the causes of the war, and what kind of consequences this might lead to. But I am not normally in the mainstream media allowed to express my concerns, because they are put aside as, Michal would say, pro-Russian.
1: There is a general consensus in Europe, and I appreciate you may not share it. There is a general consensus that various actors in Russia, many of them state-sponsored, work in the social media sphere to divide Europeans and to make them argue with each other, to undermine trust in European institutions and the social bonds that hold us together. Do you believe that that is active? Do you see it in the Czech Republic?
0: Really? No. In fact, I do not see, I cannot point a finger to some Russian elements that are actively influencing people in the Czech public debate. But I can point my fingers in the other side, because there is not just Russian propaganda, there is also the Western propaganda, right? You were speaking about the unity of European Union on this matter. If you create institutions like Democracy Shield in European Union, which basically anyone who questions the official narrative is already by that kind of institution considered a threat to democracy, then you're basically pushing the whole society into an atmosphere of self-censorship. People already are afraid to speak freely their mind. As someone who was jailed during the last regime, the communist regime, because I was active in the anti-communist underground regime, I don't want to see some of these repressive policies and censorship coming back in our era.
1: Okay, thank you very much indeed. Mikhaila Shebelova, deputy with the opposition Stand Party. The questioner asks about one practical approach to help people navigate what he says is a flood of Russian propaganda. Do you agree with his premise, the basis of what he says, and do you have a solution for him?
2: I totally understand his thinking, because I really think it's a real threat. I totally disagree with Mr. Semin that there is no problem. I think we have a serious problem. And there is not an easy solution to that, because the problem is everyone who tries to like moderate debate online on social media and try to, because everyone who tries to do something, it's very easy to be named as censor. Because what we tried in the last period, we got a Ministry for Inner System, and he created a special team for monitoring this disinformation and for informing the society, because what we really need the society to be informed, to be strong, to be like cooperating. And this is exactly what the other side, I don't know if it's Russian or who is that, but it's someone who is like spreading the disinformation. And I think it started during COVID crisis. It increased, and it's much, much more. And we are, as Czech Republic, we are really behind. We don't make any regulations, because everyone is worried that he will be named a censor. And I now just 1 second. Now the government did. He completely cancelled the team for detecting this, and I think this is a huge mistake.
1: So that was my follow-up, which is presumably the one practical action that you would recommend is to reinstate the team that the previous administration tried to set up.
2: Yeah, I think we should work on it, we should continue, and we should really inform the people living here. And it's not a propaganda, it's really spreading the good information which they should really know.
1: Thank you very much. Yaroslav Bzoch from the governing ANO party.
3: They are disinformations, but it's not just Russian. You can name Muslim Brothers, you can name China, but you can also name some political NGOs, because they have their own agenda. So yes, they are disinformation, but I wouldn't say this is just from one direction. There is also hard to find any solution, because what just my colleague mentioned, build any team who will centralize the acknowledgement which information is right or which one is disinformation, never go the right direction, because there will be always one questioning.

0: It's the same what the European Commission is trying to establish, the Center for Democracy Shield. I'm a member of that committee, so and it's going really nowhere. Basically, we need well-educated population, well-educated people, and we need people who can have the critical thinking, because otherwise we live in the AI era, we live in a social networks era. It's really easy to force someone to think about anything.
1: Do you think this is a job essentially that governments should stay away from because of the problem of viewpoint, of ideology, and of the problem of the power of governments?
0: In my opinion, yes. As I mentioned, the main thing is education, because there always be some government and there always be someone in opposition. And you can hardly explain that the current government or current opposition is not biased. Obviously, it is. I can see it in a European Parliament every day. This is more about ideology than finding solutions. So that's why I was mentioning they are Russian propaganda. There is. But for example, for our last election, everyone was telling that they will support two concrete parties, and one is not even in the government, and the second one lost many seats. So if they did any job, they did really bad job. So, and what I'm saying, that the propaganda could be from every corner. We can even have NGOs paid by the Commission promoting the Green Deal. So is it propaganda? I would say yes.
1: Okay, thank you very much indeed. Olga Richterova from the Pirates Party. Do you agree with Mikhail's idea, his premise, that there is this flood of disinformation and there is a need to do something about it?
2: Absolutely. I absolutely agree, because there are leaked files from Putin's troll factories. There are proofs how Russia manipulates European elections, Russia tries to promote, for example, the far right. Or from V Square, Hungarian investigative journalism, there is, for example, an article that leaked Russian documents reveal that cognitive strikes on the West are being organized, including the pig head attacks in Paris. I just want to give these few examples to show that there is state-sponsored Russian effort to undermine whatever European country is available. And since we know that there are, for example, local representatives elected as members of a certain party, which is now forming the governing coalition in the Czech Republic, and that these people keeps doing media propaganda on YouTube saying how great Russia is.
1: What would you have done about broadcasts like that? Would you have them labelled officially by a government body?
2: So that's exactly the pirate point. We want people to be informed on who is paying for what. Because the important information for the people is, this is not just a random guy. It's someone who is being on the payroll of the Kremlin. So that's the importance of information. It needs to be in the right setting. And it's, again, the strategic communications team. People need to know there is a hybrid war going on and that Russia is waging this war deliberately. Is their aim to make us all weaker?
1: Mikhail Brom, you asked the question. You saw a very sharp division on our panel between those people who simply say, look, it's either not happening or it's just part of a general onrush of mis and disinformation, and other people on the panel who saying it's definitely happening, we need to do something about it. What would you like to see done about what you say is this flood of Russian propaganda?
3: Well, I'm sorry to hear actually that none really, except Mrs. Richterova, actually provided any real offer. What I would really like to see is actually when some taking some examples from the Baltic countries, who have very near experience with that and who are much more under pressure, like the Estonia and these countries. Mm-hmm. So it's not just about spreading the propaganda, but it's actually a lot about the murkying of the waters.
1: Mikhail, just let me press you, if I may. What is it you would like to see done in particular? You say one practical thing. What is the one practical thing you would like to see done?
3: Take example from the Baltic countries and push on this much more heavily. We can use the law that we have to really use them, and that means when there is it's a free speech, but it's not free to, it's not people who are being jailed there for their opinions are people who are supporting terrorism, nothing else, and people who are being targeted by these groups, those

0: are not being actually prosecuted.
1: Okay, we'll leave it there, Mikhail. Thank you very much. And we will pause there for the news. We will be back with our panel and our audience for more BBC World Questions, Czech Republic, very soon.
2: Are there any winners in the cost of living crisis? Has gambling become our national sport? How much more can our farmers survive? What's causing the algal bloom? Can we afford the energy transition?
3: Questions. They've never been more important. So the one thing we'll never question is our duty to keep asking. ABC News. Keep asking.
4: 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I'm Mandy Pressland. It is time for a news update before we go back to the BBC. 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
4: The US military says it's launched a new round of strikes against Iran after Islamic Revolutionary Guard Corps forces attacked a Cyprus-flagged container ship transiting the Strait of Hormuz. The IRCG says the ship was attempting to use an unapproved route and stopped after it was hit by a warning shot. It has again completely closed the Strait of Hormuz to commercial traffic until further notice. A 48-year-old man has been charged with murder after human remains, thought to be those of a missing Queensland woman, were found in bushland near Toowoomba. Chelsea Malunga reports.
6: Police were called to the site off Esk Hampton Road at Redbank Creek at around 10:40 last night. The remains are yet to be formally identified, but investigators believe the body is that of 30-year-old Yana Armstrong, who went missing on Tuesday. Detectives conducted a search warrant at an address on West Street in the Toowoomba suburb of Harristown and have taken a 48-year-old man into custody. He's been charged with one count of murder as a domestic violence offence. His case is scheduled to be heard in the Toowoomba Magistrates Court tomorrow. A crime scene remains in place as investigations continue.
4: South Australia's acting Premier Kaya Ma has called for footy fans to act responsibly at Adelaide Oval after Gold Coast coach Damien Hardwick clashed with spectators while walking through the stands on Saturday night. Adelaide Oval is one of only a few AFL venues where coaches have to walk through the crowd to access the ground at quarter breaks. Geelong coach Chris Scott had to speak to security earlier in the year after he was the target of fan abuse. Mr. Ma has defended the Oval's design and says fans need to be good role models for younger spectators.
7: The fact, you know, in cricket and in footy that you see the players, you see the officials, you see the coaches, you know, walking through the stands, yeah, there's something quite special and unique about that. But with that comes a responsibility for people to actually, you know, act appropriately.
4: England has claimed a dramatic 2-1 extra time win over Norway in their Men's World Cup quarter final. In the other match, Argentina and Switzerland are now 1-1. To the weather in our capital cities, the current temperatures in Brisbane, it's now 21 degrees. Sydney, it's 15. Canberra, 8 degrees. In Melbourne, it's 11. Hobart, 12 degrees. Adelaide, 13. In Perth, it's 13 degrees. And in Darwin, it's 29 degrees. More news in around 28 minutes here on ABC News Radio after we take you back to our broadcast partners at the BBC.
1: Hello, I'm Johnny Diamond. This is the BBC World Service. You're listening to World Questions, debating the future of the Czech Republic. People from across this Central European country have been putting their questions to our panel. Before we hear from our next questioner, let me reintroduce that panel to you. Michaela Sebelova is a member of the Chamber of Deputies for the opposition Stan Party. Olga Richterova is a member of the Chamber of Deputies for the opposition Pirates Party. Michelle Semin is a journalist and a conservative activist. And Yaroslav Bzoch is a member of the European Parliament for the governing ANO Party. Welcome back to you all. Let's go straight to our next questioner, and it is Lenka Vangartova, a researcher from the capital Prague. Lenka, hello.
8: So I've got another divisive topic that has been talked about at all levels of Czech society, and that is the looming destruction of public service media. So Czech television and Czech radio are high-quality public broadcasters that are going to be defunded and possibly brought under government control. And I would like to ask the panelists if you feel that this is a threat to democracy in the Czech Republic.
1: Thank you very much, Lenka. The Czech TV and radio is currently funded in the same sort of way that the BBC is, with an annual fee. It runs to about a month. It's just under $10 a month. The proposal is to scrap that fee in 2027, to put it under direct funding from the state, and to have a cut in funding of around 15 to 20% overall. This was an election promise that is now being acted on by the new coalition. Mikhaila Sebelova, a deputy with the opposition Stand Party, do you fear the change to the way that Czech TV and radio is paid for and, I suppose, directly or indirectly controlled?
9: I agree with Lenka and thank her for her question, because I think this is a really real threat. We as mayors say that there is no rational reason to change the law and to change the way of funding the Czech television and Czech radio, because now it's paid by people, it's done for 30 years, there's no problem with that, and now the government wants to drastically slash the budget of Czech television and Czech radio. So we really fear that the only aim of what they are doing is to, like, let them starve. It goes against the European Media Freedom Act, because it says that the financing of independent media should be predictable, secure, adequate, and this is not. So we as opposition will do everything to stop the bill go through the parliament, because I also think that strong public service media are really the cornerstone of healthy democracy.
1: A number of other European countries have moved away from this sort of fee system. Is the concern about the cut, or is the concern about changing the way that TV and radio is funded?
9: The concern is about doing this change without any public discussion.
1: Well, it was an election promise, wasn't it?
9: Even if it's an election promise, if you do such a huge change, you need to discuss it with the public.
1: OK, let's go to Jaroslav Bzoch, who is a member of the European Parliament for the governing ANO party.
10: I don't think it's any threat to the media itself, because, as you already mentioned, it's going this way in several countries across the European Union. And it doesn't mean that you have to run it from the national budget, that you own the media. It's totally opposite way, because we already know how the Czech television works, and it's not in hand of the government. If you increase the money, as the last government did for the Czech television and Czech radio, do we running the Czech television and radio? I don't think so. This is the same principle. And if we talk about the budget cut, we just moved the budget back to what it was before this change. There is, and there needs to be a discussion, I agree on that, because we also obviously have to set up what we actually want and what people in Czech Republic want from the Czech television or a Czech radio station. We can have discussion about if so many channels what Czech radio is running, if it's right or not, if it's just for few people or if it's for the majority. Because if it's Czech television or Czech media in general, it should be for majority. But I oppose that the state, the media will be governed by state or the government.
1: You don't think that the closer the funding gets to the government or from the government, the more direct control there is by the government over a public service broadcaster?
10: It was even before, when we used to have these fees, it was always the discussion if Czech television or Czech radio is somehow biased, because not everyone likes what they are doing. So this discussion is going to be over and over, even if it's budget or if it's fees. So in my opinion, because these days, for example, for the youngsters, they have so many platforms, you can name it. It's more than 10 platforms. You can watch all the movies and stuff you are interested in. If you go to sports, you can watch another platforms if you want to see your sports, what you like. So in general, it's many people doesn't watch Czech TV or listening to Czech radio. So why they should pay the fees?
1: Okay, thank you very much. Olga Richterova from the opposition Pirates Party.
11: Yeah, very quick remark regarding Czech radio. It's the second oldest public broadcaster. So Czech radio was after BBC. So by that, I want to say we have a long history of public broadcasting. And that's what we as Pirates, even though we are an innovative and modern party, want to preserve. Because thanks to this old tradition, Czech radio, for example, has very many very popular podcasts, because it does have the freedom it requires. It can innovate. It can introduce new technologies and thus reach even the youngest audiences. What we fear is that this annual discretion of the government over how much money the public broadcaster is going to get, this annual stress means this podcast that isn't very in favor of the governing coalition can disappear.
1: Mikhail Semin, journalist and activist. The question, of course, is whether the changes represent a threat to democracy in the Czech Republic.
12: No, I mean, there are so many mystifications surrounding this debate about the future of Czech television and Czech radio and their independence. I mean, the way how they are funded, either through the mandatory license fee or through the state budget, I don't see any big difference, because if the politicians would like to, if the government would like to control, the majority of the parliament would like to control the television, they could do it through the fees as well. They could lower. So if they are financed from the state budget, then this independent audit office can look into the efficiency of their financing, right? Because in fact, there is not an attack on the independence of the television. It's not an attack. It just want to bring a more accountability to the way how these media are working.
1: I want to go back to our questioner, Lenka.
8: I feel that we should do everything in our power to preserve the independence and the system of checks and balances here for us, as for our democracy. And it's cheaper than Netflix. And they are doing a great job. They have a lot of programs for kids, for young people, for old people as well. So I believe the sensitive topic here is news. I believe the government is worried about what the Czech TV and Czech radio will say up there. And it's not really being talked about much.
1: Okay, thank you very much. Our next question is from Jindrich Kratky in Znojmo, in the south of the country. I hope I pronounced some of those correctly. Jindrich, hello. What's your question for our panel?
13: My question is, Czechia is struggling with great inequality in the development of individual regions. Prague, Brno and other large cities are booming, while many small towns, as well as the countryside, are stagnating. So how can we help people from economically disadvantaged regions, especially those in border areas of Czechia, to improve their quality of life?
1: Jindrich, thank you very much for your question about regional inequality. Jaroslav Bzoch, the member of the European Parliament for the governing ANO party, the question is about helping people from economically disadvantaged regions. And you made a point of saying, you know, you're not there representing Prague, you're representing a different part of the Republic. Presumably this means a lot to you.
10: It's one of the hardest questions that we having in place. There are ways, if we properly use the funds from EU, for example, because they are funds, for example, just transition fund, which should help our regions get in line. But obviously we would be never able to compare to cities like Prague or Brno, because it's no place in Europe than if small area will be comparable to its capital. Obviously, what we need to do, and I don't even think that it's a role of the government, or if the government can do something, but it's more about the municipalities and even the regional councils make it more attractive for inviting more people to coming to the region, because we need to attract it for the businesses. Without the businesses, you won't have the place for employment, and with unemployment, there is no interest of anyone. So we need to find the places and attract more investors to our regions. Government can help with some subsidies, of course.
1: Thank you very much indeed. Thank you. Michaela Shebelova from the opposition Stan Party.
9: So I personally am from a structurally disadvantaged region. I'm from Ostrava, from Moravskoslezský kraj, so I know it very well. And I know it how it is to commute to Prague and how the differences are big and sometimes very not clearly seen from the center, from Prague. Because if you don't live with the people there, you can't understand. There needs to be a support from the government. It cannot be done only with the regional governments, but the central government needs to do it very in a clever way. We need to individualize the approach to the small regions, because there are, even around Prague, there are some inner areas with problem. So it's a real problem in the Czech Republic, but I think we are slowly working on that.
1: Thank you very much indeed. Mikhail Semin, journalist and activist, do you see a role for government in trying to rebalance a country, perhaps a little bit away from the wealth of the capital?
12: I am in favour of a smaller government in those areas when the government should really abstain. But in those areas where the government is necessary, then it's a positive tool. It's a positive, and this is one of the areas. The same with the housing, for example, right? There is a room for the state because it's in the public interest. This is not just a market issue. I think it's a problem of the tax distribution, I would say, because there is a clear inequality in the way how the regions are funded from the center per person. For example, there is an astronomical highest number crowns yearly for Prague citizens. And the central part, the Středočeský kraj, which is the largest region, has like only 9,000 per person. And so there is a clear disproportion in the way how the taxes are not collected but distributed to the regions.
1: Okay, thank you very much indeed. Olga Richterova, a deputy with the Pirate Party, the opposition Pirates Party.
11: It definitely is the role of a government. This is one of the most difficult tasks, as all my predecessors have just described. So what I want to emphasize, it's about connecting people to jobs, people living in some affordable housing. That's why affordable housing is such a pressing issue in our country. And the option that there is, and that's, for example, our neighboring land, Poland, has used a lot, is using EU money for high-speed railway. And that's what would help. So we are very much in favor of building high-speed railway to certain regions where housing is affordable, where there is enough space, beautiful nature. And actually, it would take 1 hour by train to get to the bigger cities where there is plenty of work opportunities. That's one thing that we are pretty sure EU money should be used for. And the other, it's please keep working on what is already functioning. There is a so-called agency for closing these not only regional but also social disparities. The experience in social disparities is that it all begins with education, but that would be the second pillar.
1: Okay, thank you very much. Jindrik, you are from outside, well outside the capital, the wealthiest part of the country. You clearly feel that this is part of the country's story and it needs to be dealt with. What do you think of what you've heard?
13: Well, it's great to hear that many of the panelists acknowledge the problems these areas are facing. But for such a long time, many people living there feel like they are not being heard enough and that the politicians in the central cities, they're just not doing much, actually. And I believe that many of the problems come down to one thing, and that's lack of long-term investment in infrastructure. And that is exactly what the government can do. If you are well connected to the city, you benefit. But if you are not, you are left behind. The Znojmo region has almost 120,000 people, and yet traveling to the city takes more than 2 hours by train and about an hour by car or bus. That's simply too slow for a region that wants to grow and attract new opportunities. And what's even more frustrating is that we can get from our town to Vienna, which is, you know, in
1: to
13: a
1: the
13: foreign
1: Austrian
13: country.
1: Capital.
13: Yeah. And much further away than Brno. Yeah. In just 90 minutes by train, but it's mainly through Austria, of course.
1: Does it mean that you are, and people your age are constantly thinking, we have to go to Brno, we have to go to Prague, that the big cities are calling?
13: Yeah, unfortunately, because there are not that many opportunities, like work-wise. But on the other hand, the housing market is not that harsh. You know, that's something you have to think about. We are promised a modern railway connection between Znojmo and Brno. And if the Czech government finally made this project a real priority, the journey could take just half an hour. And I generally believe that would transform our region. It would attract investments, create new opportunities, and it would, I believe, significantly improve the quality of life for tens of thousands of people.
1: Thank you very much, Jindrik, for your thoughts, and thank you for letting us know about the world beyond Prague. We will go to our last question, and it is Milo Dvořák, who's a teacher in South Bohemia. Hello, Milo.
14: Hello, it's good to be on the programme.
1: Thank you so much for joining us. What's your question for our panel?
14: Well, it's more of an economic question, really, because my worry is that the Czech Republic is not merely delaying the green transition, but missing out on an economic modernization opportunity. Around the world, investment is moving into electrification, clean technology, energy security and climate resilience. Yet Czech public debate still often treats this as a threat or ideology. Are we not risking becoming increasingly isolated and less competitive by failing to treat this as another major infrastructure transition and therefore as an economic opportunity?
1: Thank you very much. I mean, this is a question that echoes round Europe as the costs and opportunities of so-called green transition are weighed up. It's worth saying that the Czech Republic is still, compared to a fair number of EU countries, fairly fossil fuel dependent, around 65% of the overall energy supply. The new coalition, I think it's again fair to say, is more hostile towards the EU's green goals than the last government was. Let's start with Mikhail Semin, who is a journalist and activist. The green transition, our questioner says, is a major infrastructure transition and an economic opportunity. Is it being missed? Mikhail?
12: I don't see much role of the government in pushing the local economy in a particular direction only because it's dictated by the Green Deal ideology or the framework that's coming from outside. It's not domestically focused, and it came basically as a directive from Brussels, right? So it's more ideologically driven than economically.
1: Argument is made, and I think our questioner is making this argument, is this is the inevitable tide of the future, and that the country should sort of get on it now whilst it is an opportunity rather than later when it might be a cost.
12: Why it's inevitable? I've heard this many times before, that certain trend is inevitable, and now the trend, and after 10, 15 years or 50 years or whatever, no one speaks about it because it was considered to be a dead road, right? So the same case might be with the green transition. Just look around. European Union is speaking about its effectiveness or lack of effectiveness compared with United States and China and other parts of the world. And if they want to be competitive, then they have to rethink this whole green transition project, which slows down basically the development. 10 years ago, there was a big push against the combustion engines. And everyone was speaking about there is a direct year, a precise year when there will be no combustion engines cars on the roads. Now we know it will not be true. So all this money that went into that transition were basically misused.
1: Mikhaila Shebelova from the opposition Stand Party.
9: Green transition is a possibility for the economy. We need to continue on meeting the climate targets. Maybe the speed was too quick. I think we as European Union maybe in the past did a mistake that were pushing too quickly. And for a lot of people, the words like Green Deal became, when they hear it, they totally close their eyes and are not able to lead a nice discussion. So we say we need to continue with development of the renewable energy sources. We need to reduce the energy intensity of the industry. And if we need to reduce the intensity of the energy we use, we need to invest. And we need to invest in the modern energy, in the sustainable energy, in the green energy. So I really agree with Mr. Dvořák that this is something we need to do and what we as mayors will continue to do once we are back in the government.
1: Thank you. Olga Richterova from the opposition Pirates Party.
11: I also agree with the necessity of focusing on energy transformation, because that's what the economy is undergoing. It's a major shift. And what is necessary to view China as a country that is going in the green direction. They are, of course, also focusing on becoming less fossil fuel dependent because it's efficient. And when it's efficient, we need to be doing that in the economy.

0: clever way. So that would be my closing argument for the Pirate Party. We want an innovative, technologically open future. It's not about prescribing one single technology. It's about making it possible that while the other countries are shifting and changing, we won't stay behind, but we will use this as an opportunity. And that's the thing. Who sleeps, who stays back, will lose major opportunities in the future. And our industry needs these opportunities that come with new technologies, because that's new and major production area that emerges at the moment.
1: Thank you. Jaroslav Bzoch from the governing ANO party, member of the European Parliament. You've got quite a lot of manufacturing in the Czech Republic. It holds down a lot of jobs. You produce quite a lot of power through fossil fuels. Is the green transition an opportunity as you see it, or as a threat?
2: At the moment, I don't think and I don't feel it like an opportunity. Like for us, for Czech Republic, we have obviously we have one direction is the nuclear power. And obviously for now, we still have coal. But there is, the world is going one direction. There is going to be a green transition, but I don't see it as an opportunity, because if you see all, but and I would go back to the European Council and the European Commission, with the Green Deal, it's more the ideology than concrete plans. Because if we talk about that, some countries are going fast and some slower, yet whole European Union is not competitive to other parts of the world, even China, what was mentioned, or United States, that we probably did something wrong. So yes, there is going to be some transition, but I can see it as an opportunity. Even the China, yes, China is going the direction to be CO2 neutral in 2060. I guess that's the plan. But how they did it? They built also coal power plants in last years, so they produce the cheap energy. If you have the cheap energy, then the companies working on having business in your country has some income. They increase the income, they can increase the money in investments. But if the energy prices are so high as we are having now in Czech Republic, then you can probably ask the private sector to invest more green technology. So, and the government can't subsidize every project and in green transition. So we firstly need to have the lower prices for energy. If we have that, then the money and with the earnings of the companies will push them forwards to some investment. But without that, it's not just about the transition. It's not just about the technologies. It's also about the grid. Our grid is not prepared for windmills and solar panels. Our strategic point is nuclear power. We are on that path towards this goal. But I don't see it as the green transition, how everyone is calling it, some kind of economic potential, because so far the European Union is not competitive enough.
1: Thank you so much. Milo Dvořák, you are an enthusiast for the green transition as an economic opportunity. What do you make of, in particular, the criticism that you've heard of that idea?
3: I'm an enthusiast not because I like it or because I want to be, but because I have spent years looking into it and trying to educate myself in this regard to understand why the Green Deal was invented in the first place. And I think I have arrived at the conclusion that it is indeed something that we are missing out on big time. For example, if I may, Mr. Bzoch, it's true that the Czech Republic, of course, has a lot of coal, and we've got two nuclear power stations that, mind you, are still unfinished. They have been undergoing a completion, really, ever since they were built in the 1980s, I believe. And I disagree, actually, that we do not have that opportunity here, simply because it's not just in the energy mix itself, but it's in that knowledge, in that know-how and technical skills that the Czech Republic has. After all, you are in the Ústí region, one of the poorest regions in the country. How can you say there is no opportunity for you? It's quite the contrary, in my opinion, really, because you could use the pool of people that you have there in your region. You could subsidize some sort of education, reskilling, etc., so that they know how to work with solar panels, wind turbines, nuclear powers.
1: Okay, but his point was different. And it said that the grid simply couldn't support that at the time.
3: Correct.
1: I appreciate what you're saying, that there are, in your eyes at any rate, big economic opportunities to come from the green transition. Mila, we will leave it there for the moment. Thank you very much. I say that because we have to leave the whole programme. That is all we time for in this edition of World Questions, Czech Republic. On behalf of my producer, Helen Towner, and the BBC World service. A very big thank you to all of our panel. Thank you for your time today. It's hugely appreciated. And to all the many questioners who got in touch with us, and of course, to all of you listening around the world. Our next edition in September will come from the Nigerian city of Lagos. I'm Johnny Diamond. Until next time.
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12: Good to have your company here on ABC News Radio. I'm Mandy Pressland with a news update, and in half an hour we'll have this week's background briefing from Radio National. Eastern Standard Time is now 1 o'clock. In Central Australia, it's 12:30. In Western Australia, it's 11 a.m.
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12: Shipping officials in the UK say the crew of a container vessel has abandoned ship after US military authorities reported it had sustained damage near Amman, causing a fire on board. Larry Buttrose reports.
14: US military says the container ship was struck while in the Strait of Hormuz, with one crew member missing. Iran says it fired warning shots after the ship diverted from Tehran's approved route as it attempted to transit the strait. The US says it's launching a third round of military strikes in response to the Iranian strike on the ship, and Iranian media are reporting explosions have been heard in the south of the country. Iran's Revolutionary Guards say the Strait of Hormuz is now completely closed until further notice.
12: Iran's supreme leader Mujtaba Khamenei has called for the assassination of the US and Israeli leaders to avenge the death of his father and predecessor. Ali Khamenei was killed in an airstrike on the 28th of February, the first day of the US-Israeli war against Iran. In his first public message since his father's state funeral, the new leader says that the assassination of Donald Trump and Benjamin Netanyahu is the demand of the nation. Meantime, US Democratic Congressman Ro Khanna says he was held at gunpoint for more than an hour by Israeli settlers in the occupied West Bank. The representative from California says his van was surrounded by armed men and he was only released following the intervention of the US Embassy in Jerusalem. Mr. Khanna says the settlers were laughing as they detained him.
15: We were at a village that Israeli settlers had destroyed. They had destroyed the school. They had destroyed that village, and we were just looking at it. And these hoodlums come in with machine guns, an M4, an American-made machine gun, and they detain us. They block off the road. And then they call the IDF, and the IDF is on their side.
12: Russia has launched another barrage of drones and missiles at Ukraine, killing at least 7 people and leaving dozens more wounded. 2 people were killed in a missile strike on the southern port city of Odessa, while 5 were killed in glide bomb attacks in the northern city of Sumy. Ukraine's President Volodymyr Zelensky says his government is focusing on getting the country's allies to speed up the delivery of weapons.
16: I am preparing changes in Ukraine's diplomatic efforts. We need a new level of cooperation with our partners to ensure that agreements on arms supplies are fulfilled. Agreements reached by national leaders must be implemented much faster and more completely.
12: Australia has offered stronger support for a regional security pact across the Pacific in the wake of a Chinese ballistic missile test earlier this week. Solomon Islands Prime Minister Matthew Wale has been seeking support for the idea ahead of a meeting of leaders of the Pacific Islands Forum next month. Mr. Wale has pointed to the missile test as strengthening the case for a regional security pact. Minister for Pacific Island Affairs Pat Conroy says Australia would support a pact being created.
17: Well, it's in Australia's interest because it's consistent with both our policy in the Pacific but the whole PIF approach, which is that if there's gaps in security within the Pacific should ask other Pacific nations to fill them.
12: Western Australia's Premier Roger Cook will commandeer his government's defence industries portfolio in a cabinet reshuffle following the departure of senior Labor MP Paul Papalia. Before his resignation, Mr. Papalia was responsible for emergency services, corrective services, defence industries, veterans and racing and gaming. Mr. Cook has also passed on his state development responsibility to Mines and Petroleum Minister David Michael, while newly promoted Minister Daniel Pastorelli, who replaces Mr. Papalia in Cabinet, takes over Mines and Petroleum. The corrective services portfolio will be taken on by Attorney General Tony Butti. Queensland police say members of the community found human remains believed to be those of a 30-year-old Toowoomba woman who was reported missing earlier this week. Chelsea Malunga reports.
18: Yana Armstrong was last seen alive on Tuesday at her home in Newtown. Remains believed to be her body were located last night in Bush.

0: A 48-year-old man has been charged with murder as a domestic violence offence. The case will be heard in the Toowoomba Magistrates Court tomorrow. Investigations are ongoing.
1: A community vigil will be held in the Western Victorian town of Donald this afternoon to remember 13-year-old Layla Jeffrey. Matt Neal reports.
2: Layla Jeffrey was last seen on McCracken Street in Donald on July 4th. She was reported missing by a family member the following day. A major search of bushland on Thursday recovered human remains believed to be that of the missing 13-year-old. Police arrested a 16-year-old boy on Friday and charged him with one count of murder last night. He's been remanded in custody and will reappear in court later this year. The death of Layla Jeffrey has rocked the small Donald community. Locals are expected to gather this afternoon at a town hall for a prayer vigil in her honour.
1: A Perth man is due to face court today, charged over the death of a man in Fremantle. Andrew Hanlon has more.
3: Police were called to South Terrace in Fremantle about 2 o'clock yesterday morning following reports of an unresponsive man outside a home near Douglas Street. The man in his 60s was taken to Fiona Stanley Hospital but died a short time later. Two men in their 20s were arrested at the scene. The accused man, a 26-year-old from Crawley, has been charged with manslaughter. He was refused bail and is due to face Perth Magistrates Court later today. Anyone with information about the incident is asked to contact Crime Stoppers.
1: In New South Wales, police in Newcastle say an extensive forensic examination is underway after a fatal stabbing at a suburban unit block. Emergency services attended the block at Hassell Street, Hamilton South, yesterday afternoon. A man believed to be aged in his 40s has suffered stab wounds but later died in hospital. Newcastle City Police Superintendent Kylie Endemi says there are several witnesses that haven't come forward.
4: We know that there was a lot of people around at that time yesterday afternoon, so there will be people out there that may have seen things that can assist us with that information or may have footage, including dash cam footage. And we do anticipate that there'll be other people that hold information.
1: A man who filmed inside the shipping container where Desi Freeman had been living before he was shot dead has been charged with trespass. Ashley Aldridge reports.
5: Victoria Police say the 43-year-old Ye man was charged by Wodonga Crime Investigation Unit detectives with one count of trespassing. It's alleged the man went on to a property on the Murray River Road at Thollagalong on April 16, about 3 weeks after Freeman was fatally shot by police. He later published video filmed inside the shipping container where Freeman had been living, as well as elsewhere on the property. In a video online, the man said he handed himself in to police after learning they were looking for him. He says he has since been charged. Police say the man is due to appear at the Wodonga Magistrates Court in October.
1: Consumer Affairs Victoria is cracking down on dodgy used cars dealers as new laws are expected to come into effect this year that give the authority more powers to investigate. The Victorian government says the new laws will make it easier to fine and prosecute odometer tampering, with traders now required to check the odometer before sale. Consumer Affairs Minister Paul Edbrook says it's about ensuring Victorians don't get taken for a ride when they purchase a used car.
6: Alongside the new laws, Consumer Affairs Victoria will launch a statewide crackdown with a public education campaign for Victoria and a targeted compliance blitz on unlicensed traders as well.
1: The 16-year-old footballer who suffered concussion during an on-field incident in a local league match in Western Victoria is recovering in hospital. Yvette Gray reports.
7: Emergency services were called to the football oval in Japarit yesterday afternoon after the boy received a knock to the back of his head during a tackle in the under-17s match between Horsham Saints and Southern Melli Thunder. The Horsham player suffered concussion and was assisted by off-duty doctors, volunteers and medically trained members from both clubs until paramedics arrived. Ambulance Victoria says he was flown to the Royal Melbourne Hospital in a serious condition. He's now listed as stable. Club president Sally Eisen has confirmed the boy is alert and has full feeling back. The Wimmera Football Netball League says it's providing support to both clubs.
1: The rugby league community is rallying behind retired Rabbitohs star Jai Arrow with a month-long fundraising campaign months after his diagnosis with motor neuron disease. Today's Rabbitohs clash against Newcastle falls on the Arrow's 31st birthday and will feature a range of fundraising activities. Supporters will be encouraged to donate throughout the match, while sponsors and businesses have pledged contributions linked to tries scored across July. to the World Cup. And in the quarterfinal between Argentina and Switzerland, it's going into

0: extra time with the sides locked at 1-1. It comes after England claimed a dramatic 2-1 extra time win over Norway in their men's World Cup quarterfinal. ABC Sports' Amanda Shalala reports from Miami Stadium.
1: The Three Lions have had a never-say-die attitude in North America throughout this tournament, and it was on show again here. England was in cruise control until the first hydration break when Andreas Schjelderup scored a wonder goal for Norway. Jude Bellingham claimed an equaliser, and Harry Kane had another ruled out for offside. Norway found the back of the net after the halftime break, but it was disallowed by VAR for a foul in the lead-up. In extra time, Bellingham was again the man to step up for the Three Lions and send them to the semi-final in Atlanta.
0: Stadiums Tasmania is looking for a new chief executive after the inaugural chair, James Avery, announced his departure. Mr. Avery will leave the position on October 4th to pursue a new executive opportunity. Acting Premier Bridget Archer has congratulated Mr. Avery on his achievements, saying he has played a critical role in the establishment of Stadiums Tasmania, as well as helping attract the Foo Fighters to Launceston for their only Australian concert in January this year. More than 200 basketball teams have descended on Canberra this weekend for one of the country's biggest NAIDOC Week sporting events. The Wanunga Warriors tournament has grown from just four teams a decade ago to 204 this year. Club treasurer Simon Walsh says it's about more than basketball.
2: It's always been about putting something on during NAIDOC Week that celebrated everything that NAIDOC Week was about. First Nations culture, community. But the great thing is it's made it open and available to everyone from the community.

0: to the weather outlook now, and starting in Brisbane, a partly cloudy day for you with a top of 24 degrees, currently 22. Sydney, sunny 17, it's now 16 degrees. Canberra, possible shower, 9 degrees predicted, it is now 9 degrees. In Melbourne, showers increasing and 14 the top, you're on 11 degrees. Hobart, showers becoming windy and 12, it is now 12 degrees. Adelaide, showers and 15, currently 14 degrees. Perth, partly cloudy, 19 degrees, you're on 15. And in Darwin, sunny and 32 degrees, currently in Darwin it is 30 degrees. 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In Queensland, a man has been charged with domestic violence murder after the body believed to be of missing Toowoomba woman Yana Armstrong was found. Reporter Grace Nakamura is in Toowoomba with the details.
1: Detective Acting Inspector Brian Collins here in front of the Toowoomba Police Station gave us an update on the investigation into the missing Toowoomba mum Yana Armstrong, and they found human remains at bushland about 55 kilometres out of Toowoomba last night, and they do believe that it is the remains of Yana Armstrong. Police say that they've got a 48-year-old man in custody. He's been charged with murder and aggravated domestic violence offence, and he is currently in the Toowoomba Watch House. We heard from police that it was actually members of the public who alerted them to the body, which was right off Eskhampton Road near Redbank Creek, near Ravensbourne National Park. He told us that it was a group who were actually out there hunting pigs when they came across the body late last night. Here's what Detective Acting Inspector Brian Collins had to say.
2: At about 10:40 last night, police were alerted of a possible person with human remains out on Eskhampton Road at Redbank Creek. As a result, police attended and a crime scene was declared. We believe that that person is in fact Yana, the missing person in this matter, and she was deceased.
1: We have been speaking with Ms. Armstrong's family throughout the past 4 to 5 days she's been missing. Ms. Armstrong was last seen alive on Tuesday when she had brunch with her younger sister. Police since have released CCTV footage of Ms. Armstrong pushing her four-month-old baby boy in a pram before getting into her white Hyundai Kona. As part of the investigation into Ms. Armstrong's disappearance, police have released that CCTV footage and had also released several sites of interest across Toowoomba where that car had been seen on the night she went missing. Now, family and friends have spent the last few days desperately combing through each of those sites to no avail until last night when her body was found. We did hear from Ms. Armstrong's younger sister, Faith, who is currently looking after Ms. Armstrong's four-month-old baby boy. The family is, of course, devastated. Here's what she had to say.
3: I plan to just look after her son. Raise. Love him as much as she loved him. She was so loved. She was just the most caring, calm, and loving person. She just put everyone first.
1: That was Faith Isaacs, Ms. Armstrong's younger sister. The family have gathered today and they are together as they deal with the grief and the devastation that this has caused them, with Ms. Armstrong's four-month-old baby now left without a mother. Toowoomba police are still calling for anyone who has seen anything along Toowoomba, between Toowoomba and Esk, on the New England Highway and Eskhampton Road on that night between 10:30 p.m. on the 7th of July and 1:30 a.m. on the 8th of July. Tomorrow, the 48-year-old man charged with her murder will appear in Toowoomba Magistrates Court in the morning.
0: Grace Nakamura reporting from the Queensland city of Toowoomba in the state's south. If this story has raised any issues for you, you can get help by calling the National Sexual Assault and Family Violence Counselling Helpline on 1-800-RESPECT. That's 1-800-737-732. Australia is firming in its support for a new regional security pact in the Pacific, bolstered by last week's ballistic missile test by China. Minister for Pacific Island Affairs, Pat Conroy, says the pact would align with Australia's ambitions for security in the region. Defence correspondent Tom Lowry has more.
4: This is something that's being driven by the Solomon Islands Prime Minister, Matthew Wale, who's been trying to build consensus on this among Pacific leaders for quite some time, and will take this to the Pacific Island Leaders Forum being held next month. But this is a regional security pact that he's putting forward. It's something short of what we saw signed between Australia and Fiji last week, which is a mutual defence agreement, something less than that. But Matthew Wale says it's important to have a vehicle to deal with regional issues, things like illegal fishing or drug trafficking, better intelligence sharing across the region as well. But he also pointed to China's ballistic missile test in the region last week as a bit of a case in point. He says a vehicle like this would help the region push back, have a stronger voice in pushing back against China collectively, rather than leaving individual nations to do it themselves. Now, we've heard other support for this sort of idea in the past as well. The federal opposition has suggested a regional security pact in the Pacific would be a good idea. The Minister for Pacific Island Affairs, Pat Conroy, says Australia is open to this idea, but he somewhat strengthened his language this morning, saying this would very much align with how Australia sees security working in the Pacific, that when there are gaps in security in the Pacific should turn to other Pacific countries to fill those gaps, to help deal with those kinds of situations. Here's the minister speaking this morning.
5: Well, it's in Australia's interest because it's consistent with both our policy in the Pacific but the whole PIF approach, which is that if there's gaps in security within the Pacific should ask other Pacific nations to fill them.
4: We saw a significant response to that missile test across the Pacific during the week. Countries like Fiji, Papua New Guinea, Tuvalu and others all speaking out and criticising China's actions in conducting that missile test and the warning time that was provided before it. Pat Conroy says now that not only was this test provocative, but it has hurt China's standing within the region. Now, that's interesting because China's been on a huge diplomatic effort across the Pacific for a number of years now, using things like funding agreements and cultural exchanges and other forms of diplomacy to try and build its standing in the region and try and build better diplomatic relationships. Pat Conroy says this missile test has certainly harmed that.
0: Defence correspondent Tom Lowry reporting from Parliament House in Canberra. Typhoon Barvi has made landfall in China's east, bringing destructive winds and heavy rain. Almost 2 million people have been evacuated from their homes due to the system, which spans about 1,000 kilometres. Before reaching China, Barvi lashed Taiwan and China and Japan's remote islands, leaving tens of thousands of people without power. In the Philippines, at least 17 people have been killed after the typhoon caused a number of landslides. Our China correspondent Alison Horn has more from Beijing.
6: Well, it's still becoming clear at the moment. Authorities are in those areas trying to get access into places that have been lashed by those destructive winds and that torrential rain. We're hearing reports of up to 140 kilometre an hour winds lashing the coastline there in the province of Zhejiang, which is on China's southeastern coast, where Barbie crossed around midnight local time. It is now tracking northwestwards, but it's the sheer scale of Barbie that is causing the most concern. It is measuring about the size of France from tip to toe. So the amount of moisture that is currently inside that massive storm system is of grave concern to authorities across China, not just around the path of Barbi as it continues through China, but also in other areas. We have heard already that at least 2 million people have been evacuated from areas around Zhejiang and a neighbouring province, Fujian. Also in Shanghai, which is an area where Barbi is supposed to head towards. And even here in Beijing, thousands of kilometres away, there have been red alerts. That's the highest rainfall alerts possible for this region that have been issued across parts of Beijing. Low-lying areas have also been evacuated. About 100,000 people evacuated even here in Beijing, including more than 70 nursing homes. So that just gives you a bit of an idea of how extensive authorities here believe the impacts of Barbie will be. Not necessarily the direct impact as it crosses, but the lingering impacts from that rain and that monsoon rain band over the coming days. That's the thing that is of most concern to authorities. And as we've seen, as Barbie has tracked throughout the Pacific in those islands across Japan and also into Taiwan, rain has been the major impact. We're seeing localised flooding. They're the reports that we're hearing from the ground around Zhejiang province at the moment. We haven't heard of any fatalities yet, but it still is early in the piece. It's still early in the morning here in China, so I expect that we will get some more information throughout the day. Broader across Asia, this has caused massive disruptions. Flights have been disrupted and cancelled in areas like China, Taiwan, Japan, Singapore, Malaysia. Hundreds of thousands of people are now stranded or have had delays of some sort. It will be some time until those flights get back on track, given the sheer scale of Barbie. But I think across China, people are now bracing for what is expected to be quite a wet remainder to the weekend and start to next week.
0: That's our China correspondent, Alison Horn, reporting from Beijing. A warning, this next story discusses child suicide. It's been 8 years since a foundation was launched dedicated to changing the culture of bullying after the death of a 14-year-old station girl. As Landline's Christy O'Brien reports, Dolly's dream has had an impact beyond the expectations of a shattered family.
7: The experience of the past 2 weeks is something that no one would wish to go through. We gather with our experiences and our stories of Dolly, stories of love, and the unfortunate stories of hate and bullying.
8: Hearts collectively shattered around the nation when a young girl named Dolly Everett took her life in January 2018. As a tragic story of a 14-year-old girl's unbearable bullying unfolded, images of a happy and vibrant child, once the face of a Kubra, seemed at such stark contrast to the suffering she'd clearly been enduring.
9: We don't want another family to go through what we are going through. And our vision is to establish a trust called Dolly's Dream. We hope to raise awareness

0: around bullying, anxiety, depression, and obviously youth suicide. It won't bring our Dolly back, but it may just prevent the loss of another young life. It should not have taken the loss of a young life to drive this change, but this is where our journey will start.
1: The Everetts were bombarded with messages from parents whose children were in the middle of a similar plight.
2: I think it's the fact that so many parents probably very close to being in the same situation. You know, isolation, kids away at boarding school, mums and dads struggling on the land to make ends meet as it was. And I think so many people could just relate to how bad it can end up.
3: I think it's, you know, part of that everyday sort of people. This, you know, this shouldn't have happened to us. This happens to other people.
1: They harnessed that devastation from day one, creating a non-for-profit organisation, Dolly's Dream, that's gained more traction than they could have ever fathomed. One of Dolly's final drawings was captioned, "Speak, even if your voice shakes," reflecting her struggle and resilience. It's now a key message in the charity's work.
4: On Friday, May 8th, we're going blue to end bullying.
1: Do It For Dolly Day has seen hat flicks and towns and people painted in the colour blue, Dolly's favourite, even cupcakes and shirts. What began as a grassroots movement to raise awareness and prompt conversations has spread wide, with plenty of big names jumping on board. Actors.
5: Today I could not be more proud than to announce my ambassadorship with Dolly's Dream.
1: Influencers. And even a former captain of the Australian rugby union team. At a recent luncheon in Brisbane, the big wigs were pulling out the big checks, and the charity exceeded the $1 million mark for money raised through the partnership.
6: It'll be a wonderful milestone that I think just signifies how much people out there, when they put their mind to something, can achieve for a great cause.
7: That's Landline's Christy O'Brien reporting. 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

0: One of Australia's most iconic fishing competitions is underway on the Daly River, 3 hours south of Darwin. The Barra Classic is one of the Northern Territory's two major barramundi fishing tournaments and sees anglers from across the country descend on the top end. George Nicol reports.
1: The Northern Territory's longest-running fishing tournament is back on the Daly River, and the Barra are biting.
2: How can you miss it? Look at the weather. Look at the
3: best week of the year.
1: After a wet season of record-breaking floods, the Daly River has changed. Anglers say while the fish haven't gone anywhere, there are new obstacles to contend with.
3: Yeah. Fat, healthy, silver fish, they look great, but yeah, it's a bit treacherous.
1: After a few boats did serious damage hitting flood debris at last month's Barra Nationals, a new app has been introduced for people to report hazards in the river.
4: If you see a snag, flag it, you get coordinates, and then when you get back, you just scan the QR code and you put in the coordinates, so they'll come out and flag them.
1: It's not just logs and crocodiles keeping competitors on their toes, but bull sharks as well.
5: Lost a lot of good fish to sharks. Just can't get them in fast enough.
1: Sharks on the Daly River aren't anything new, but almost everyone we've spoken to has stories about sharks from the past few days. And long-time NT fishermen say there are more around than usual.
3: Yeah, there's definitely more of them, and they seem a bit bigger than they have been in previous years.
1: Joni Peeney Fitzsimmons is a research fellow at Charles Darwin University who specialises in sharks and rays. She says while scientists can't verify the uptick, strong shark populations suggest a healthy ecosystem.
6: Sharks are an indicator species, so when they're there, it makes us really happy because it means that they're productive systems, they're healthy, and they're able to support those really important species.
1: A pain for anglers and fish, but a good sign for the river's health.
0: George Nicol with that report. This is ABC News Radio. We'll have another news update for you in half an hour, but it's time now for this week's background briefing from Radio National. Today, a story that brings almost a decade of silence to an end and raises a question for every family and for every school. This is part one of a five-part series called The Favourite, first broadcast last year.
7: Picture yourself as a child before you learn to drive. Before the first time you fell in love. Before you became the person you are today. It's a Monday morning. You've just arrived at school. You've got your uniform on, sensible black shoes, a daggy school hat. And yeah, you look a bit awkward. But already you're starting to feel the rising confidence of adolescence. If you look back now, would you see something you couldn't at the time? Today on Background Briefing, part one of a new five-part investigative documentary series. It's called The Favourite. It's about one person who's looking back on their childhood with a new understanding and seeing much of it was a lie. Their name is Alia, and their story might be confronting for you because it contains references to sexual assault. So listen with care. I'm Thomas Arete, and here to tell me this story is reporter Julian Fell. Hi, Julian. How are you?
8: Hey, Tom. Yeah, I'm well.
7: It's great to have you with us. Tell us about Alia and their story.
8: Well, this story starts on a primary school oval. It's a few months into the school year, back in 2014, and Alia's one of those kids out there sitting on the grass. They're 12 years old, and it's their final year of primary school.
9: People might, like, describe me as a bit of a class clown, like I was very much into, like, making jokes and a lot of banter.
8: Alia's a bit of a character. They're a bubbly, cheeky kid who loves being outside and playing sport with their friends.
9: If we couldn't be on the fields, if it was raining, we'd all go play handball or something.
8: Alia was assigned female at birth, but identifies as gender non-binary. They go by they-them pronouns, so that's what I'll be using.
7: Okay.
8: So that morning, out on the school oval, an unfamiliar teacher rocks up. Her name's Kelly Whiteside. It's the first time that Alia's ever seen her, and even though they don't speak, Kelly makes a real impression.
9: She walked up along my row, and she had this massive big floppy hat on, and I remember, like, looking at her and being like, oh my God, like, she's tall as.
8: Kelly's in her mid-30s. She's tall by anyone's standards, you know, like, around 6 foot, and she's back from maternity leave after having her third kid.
9: Everyone knew that she had taught prep in, like, grade one before, and I had no idea, never heard of her before, didn't recognise her.
8: Later the same day, Kelly Whiteside walks into Alia's classroom. For the rest of the year, she's going to be Alia's science teacher.
7: Okay.
8: And so during this first class, you know, you're always trying to test out whether it's a good teacher or a bad teacher. And so Alia is kind of playing up a bit, trying to test the boundaries.
9: We were sitting like under a table.
8: They're giggling, they're chatting, they're not reading. Alia looks up and makes eye contact with Kelly up at the desk. For a moment, it looks like a death stare.
9: Like, I know what you're doing and you need to read. And I remember, like, holding a look at her for, like, a few seconds. And then I remember she gave me, like, a bit of a smirk.
8: And then rather than, you know, yelling at them, getting them in trouble,
9: she went back to, like, doing whatever she was doing on her computer. And I said to my friend, I was like, I don't think she cares that we're not reading. And from that moment, we were like, okay, we like her. Like, she's chill. Like, she doesn't care that we're joking around.
8: Kelly's the cool teacher. And soon, she'll be Alia's favourite.
9: From the beginning, I, like, always liked her because she just seemed to take it a little bit easier on me.
8: This is all happening at Logan Village State School, which is pretty much your classic suburban primary school. It's on the outer fringes of Brisbane, sort of halfway to the Gold Coast. And like many places on the edges of major cities, Logan's a pretty diverse place. You know, it's not what you'd call a place of economic privilege. The school itself, it's a mix of demountables and dated classrooms.
7: Yeah, I've got a picture of my mind.
8: And one of Alia's best mates at this school, the name's Shannon.
10: We were inseparable, basically. We were best friends. We grew up with each other.
8: They even kind of look alike.
10: We were the tomboys of the school. We dressed like little boys. That was very iconic.
8: Shannon and Alia have been in the same class most of the way through primary school. But in this final year, they're split up into different classes.
7: Oh, okay.
8: And so now they've got to find a way to stay in touch, and they're getting creative.
10: We would go and sharpen our pencils at the same time by the front doors of both our classrooms so we can talk to each other.
8: Like Alia, Shannon is also a pretty big fan of Kelly.
10: We all kind of just gravitated towards Kelly, and she was very relatable. She would joke around with us and she was, like, more like a friend than a teacher.
8: Alia isn't exactly a model student. They're getting into fights on the oval.
9: I was lashing out at some of the boys in my grade. Like, they'd look at me the wrong way and I'd feel threatened and scared, so I would, like, lash out at them.
8: But Kelly's a pretty experienced teacher. You know, she knows how to deal with this kind of behaviour.
9: She never, like, yelled at me, and I feel like I was used to being yelled at.
7: Was Alia a tough kid?
8: Well, to be clear, none of Alia's behaviour is too drastic. But they're getting a bit of a reputation as a troublemaker. But their school record shows that they're getting into trouble for some pretty basic things, you know, like laughing too much during a parade.
7: Okay, that's not, you know, not a criminal offence.
8: No, and there's other stuff in there, but it's all about playing up in class, talking back to teachers, you know, that sort of thing.
7: That's seen as troublemaking. Well, okay, it's primary school. Okay, fair enough.
8: Yeah, exactly. But there's this one day, Alia hasn't slept well. And it's showing when they come to school. Of all the teachers, it's Kelly that takes notice.
9: I was having a really, really bad day and she could tell that I wasn't okay.
8: It's been a few months since Kelly's come to the school, so they've built a rapport.
9: She kept kind of pushing me, asking me, like, what was wrong, and she called me into her empty classroom. I felt like I could trust her and I felt like I could be vulnerable with her.
8: For the first time, they tell someone that there's this thing that's been eating away at them.
9: That's when I confided in her that I was having nightmares from a sexual assault that I had previously experienced.
8: The sexual assault, as Alia describes it, it happened 3 years earlier. It involved a couple of older boys. They were locked together in a room and the boys were being kind of physically violent and trying to take Alia's clothes off. This went on for a while before one of the boys called it off.
9: They threatened me that if I had told anyone that they had assaulted me, that they would rape me because they had the means to. Like, they knew where I lived, they knew my family, like, all that kind of thing.
8: For a 9-year-old, it's a petrifying experience.
7: And it sounds like Alia hadn't really disclosed this to many people or anyone at this stage until they told Kelly.
8: Well, their parents had some idea.
9: My parents knew that something had happened that wasn't right, but I didn't go into detail about it. I hadn't opened up to anyone, and I was going to therapy at that time as well, and I hadn't spoken about it with my therapist either.
8: Disclosing this to Kelly is this huge moment for Alia.
7: Yeah, I mean, this would be a heavy situation for Kelly as well, though, right? As a teacher having this disclosure made in the classroom, do we know how she responded to that disclosure?
8: Yeah, she does all the right things. She makes Alia feel like this thing that they've been holding onto is real and it's serious and it needs to be taken seriously. So she's empathetic. She gets angry at times as well.
9: When I told her what had happened to me, she, like, got teary and she got really upset. And that kind of just made me feel like she cared about me.
8: For Alia, this validation is an unfamiliar feeling because at home, things are a bit more complicated. Alia's teenage sister is pregnant with her second child, and Alia's parents are pretty flat out dealing with that. They're arguing a lot.
9: I just felt like my whole world was, like, in chaos. I had a lot of friends that were, like, doing all these normal things and didn't really, like, understand that I was dealing with trauma. My parents were separating. Like, none of my friends were really going through that. But this one person was kind of like, I'm here for you and I'll prioritize you and I'll make you feel special and I'll make you feel heard and, like, you're my number one priority kind of thing.
8: It creates this really deep friendship between them.
11: Yeah.
8: You know, they start spending lunchtimes together, just the two of them in Kelly's classroom.
9: I would just ask if she had duty or, like, you know, could I come in? And she would just be like, yeah, like, I'm not doing anything. Like, she'd just be sitting in the class. So she'd be like, yeah, come in here.
8: Kelly teaches in this demountable building, so you'd really have to be sort of peering through to get a look in.
9: On the windows, you would have all this, like, artwork and posters, and they were also tinted as well, so you wouldn't have been able to see into the classroom unless you came into it.
8: And this becomes a regular thing. Most days that Kelly's at the school, Alia chooses to hang out with her.
11: Is the school aware of that bond, and is it on board with it?
8: It's unclear what any of the other teachers thought, but from the outside, it does look weird. Alia's got this new best friend, but it's not a normal best friend.
11: Mother in her 30s is a teacher. It is a strange dynamic in a primary school.
8: Yeah, and it looks pretty strange too, right? And I got a photo here to show you.
11: Oh, yeah, show me.
8: Of the two of them together.
11: Oh, wow. You can see the kids' benches where they have lunch in the background. You can see a demountable there off to the side. What I find interesting about this photo you've just handed me, Julian, is they've got their arms around each other. You know, they are quite physically close as well.
8: And they're getting closer. The bond that got established with that first disclosure is deepening.
9: It just felt like I had, like, a best friend, and it felt like I had someone that understood me and cared about me, and, like, I was, like, the priority almost.
8: Alia's getting closer to Kelly, and their friend Shannon starts to notice the change because up until recently, Shannon and Alia were pretty much inseparable. So Shannon mentions this to their other friend.
10: I remember saying, oh, like, Alia's never with us anymore. And Paige would say to me, well, yeah, we're about to graduate and they're never going to see Kelly again, so it's fine. We can always catch up with them.
8: But Alia's already made up their mind.
9: At that time, I was already like, I can see that they're upset, but I'm not going to stop. Like, I'm going to keep having lunch with Kelly any chance that I can get. I was already, like, choosing her over my friends.
8: When their class goes on a school excursion to Sydney and Canberra, Alia and Kelly end up in two different groups. It means that they don't get to see that much of each other while they're there, but on the way back home, there's this 12-hour-long bus journey.
11: Cool, that's a bus trip and a half.
8: It is, yeah. And Alia and Kelly, they sit together the entire way and are chatting non-stop.
9: We just talked about random things, like asking her, like, what her favourite colour was and what her favourite tree was and her favourite flower, just, like, things like that.
8: There's one point where Alia falls asleep on the seat in front.
9: When I woke up, she'd put, like, her cardigan, like, over me, like a blanket.
11: It's almost, it's like a maternal thing. Okay, so that obviously strengthens the bond even more.
8: Yeah, I mean, to the point where when they do finally get back to Logan, Alia's kind of beside themselves with the idea of being separated from Kelly. You know, like, really, really upset.
9: When I left, I remember crying, like, the whole way to my friend's house, like, just, like, looking out the window, sobbing, because I missed her so much.
11: Wow.
8: And so soon after that trip, Alia decides to go and see if they can find Kelly online. When Alia looks up Kelly's Instagram profile, it's public, it's easy to find. And there's selfies on there, there's photos of families at the beach. And so Alia sends Kelly a message.
9: I made a video collage of, like, the trip to Sydney and Canberra.
8: It's this memory that they share, looking back on how much fun they had together.
11: Does Kelly respond to the message?
8: Well, not straight away.
9: I saw that she saw it and I brought it up at school. I remember saying to her, like, did you get the video kind of thing? And she said yes.
8: Kelly goes, well, students, teachers are not allowed to message, so we can't.
9: And I was like, well, I'm not going to tell anyone, you know. And how else was I supposed to send you the video?
8: So Kelly doesn't message back, but she does engage. Rather than either of them commenting or messaging directly, they start mirroring the kind of content that the other's posting. So if Alia posts an inspirational quote, Kelly will post the same one a few days later.
9: She posted the exact same quote with the purple love heart, and at the time, purple was my favourite colour. And I was like, there's no way that's a coincidence, and that's how I knew that she was looking at my Instagram and she knew that I was looking at hers.
8: Alia's watching Kelly's Instagram closely now. And when Kelly posts about going to a school event one night, Alia's excited and decides to go too. When they meet up, Kelly admits that the post was meant as a sign for Alia. After that, Alia builds up the courage to message Kelly again. And this time, she does respond. Soon, they're chatting via text almost constantly.
9: All through the weekend, all in the afternoons, like late at night, we would just be talking.
11: Is that okay for teachers to message students on social media?
8: This is the point where it's definitely crossing a line.
11: Yeah, it would seem that way.
8: It's just a straight up no-go for teachers, right? There's no ambiguity there. It's an indicator of grooming. And just to double check that, I went back to Queensland Education's student protection guidelines and it described it like that. And Kelly definitely knows this. One of the things that she messages Alia is that you need to keep this a secret.
9: She told me that it had to, like, I couldn't tell anyone because she would get in trouble and she would lose her job.
11: How did Alia feel about that?
8: For them, it's a feeling of secrecy that's kind of exciting.
9: I felt cool. I thought that there was something special about me, that she would want to talk to me. And I think she was already treating me like I was older than I was. And so I felt like I was being taken seriously and I was being valued.
11: Do you think that Kelly saw it as grooming behaviour, or do you think that she just saw it as, oh, I've got a really deep connection with a student?
8: Well, you might have noticed at this point, I haven't been telling the story from Kelly's point of view. No. I've told it from Alia's.
11: Yeah.
8: And that's because I haven't been able to speak to Kelly for this story. But I have spoken to a fair few people who knew her at the time. And basic gist of it is that when she came back to Logan Village, she'd just had a third kid. And she's going through some pretty serious postnatal depression.
11: Okay.
8: And at the same time, her marriage is on the rocks.
11: My next question was, is Kelly happily married? So she was going through things in her own life as well.
8: So you might assume, you might think that she was lonely.
11: And then what panned out from there?
8: So they've been messaging for a week at this point.
11: So Alia kept it secret for a week.
8: Yeah, they haven't told anyone. And that includes their parents, who have no idea. Alia's mum, her name's Jackie. She's this really hardworking woman. She's got this full-time job in telecommunications, but she's also keeping the household together, you know, doing the cooking, the cleaning at home. On the weekend, Jackie's in the car with Alia, going through the McDonald's drive-thru. There's a lot going on in the car. Jackie's ordering on the intercom.
12: Hi, can I?
8: And that's when Alia makes this offhand reference to the secret messages.
9: I implied that Kelly and I were in contact over social media.
11: So this was a surprise to the mother.
8: Jackie doesn't actually remember this conversation. You know, maybe she's a bit distracted by everything that's going on in the car.
13: Going through the drive-thru, probably had the radio on, you know, doing the order.
8: Jackie doesn't really react to what Alia's told her.
13: And just didn't hear the context of what Alia was saying.
8: And so Alia, they interpret this as kind of like, this is okay.
9: Immediately, I felt so relieved because I was like, oh, like, we're not doing anything wrong. Like, she doesn't care. What have I been stressing about? And I remember messaging Kelly and saying, I just told my mum, she doesn't care.
8: But Kelly does not take this well. She sends Alia a tirade of angry messages.
9: It was swearing. It was like, why would you effing say that? I told you had to keep it a secret. I'm going to lose my effing job. Like, she was just going off.
8: Alia's kind of shaken up by that. So they tell their parents. They read the messages out to Jackie.
11: What does the mum think of that?
8: Well, at this point, if she wasn't paying attention before, she definitely is now.
13: I remember saying that it's not okay. She shouldn't be messaging you. Why is she saying that?
8: Jackie's a thoughtful, considered person, and she goes about things in a pretty strategic way. She and her husband, Scott, they've got a choice to make. They've got to weigh up what to do here. Because on one hand, it looks pretty bad, right? The teacher's been messaging the student. That's a pretty big red flag. But on the other hand, they know what this could mean for Kelly.
13: If we're blowing it way out of proportion, we didn't want to ruin her career. Didn't want to accuse her of doing anything more than just making a wrong judgment in contacting our child.
8: Alia's dad, Scott, feels the same way. He's concerned by what he's hearing. But like Jackie, he's worried about overreacting.
12: I was thinking, this is pretty bad for the teacher and her career could be on the line. And I was thinking, well, if it is innocent, then I didn't really want to ruin this person's career.
11: So what decision did they make?
8: Well, they decide to call up Kelly. They decide to confront her.
11: Yeah, privately without the involvement of the school.
8: As a first step. So Jackie calls her up and it's a kind of tense phone call.
13: I said, you know, how would you feel if that was your child and that was a teacher? Would you be comfortable with it? Would you be like, oh, no, it's all good?
8: Kelly's pretty apologetic overall.
13: She admitted that she would question it. Her reasoning was that she wanted to support Alia but had requested to be able to contact Alia outside of school hours and that the principal had said no, it was inappropriate. So she knew she was doing the wrong thing via Queensland Education and it was solely to show Alia support.
8: And Jackie believes her.
13: We didn't want to jump the gun on a mistake, a potential mistake. She was apologising profusely that she'd overstepped.

0: I took her word for it.
1: But just to be sure, Jackie does try to break the contact between Kelly and Alia.
2: My mum had taken all my devices off of me, so I didn't have access to her. Told me to stay in my room, basically.
3: It definitely wasn't a punishment for Alia. It was like, you know, trying to lock a gate to stop somebody coming in.
1: But to Alia, it does seem like a punishment.
2: I had just realised that I just messed up really bad.
1: It's a really isolating experience for Alia.
2: I remember coming out of my bedroom, walking down the hall to go into the kitchen, and my parents were standing outside on our, like, back patio, and the glass doors, everything was shut, and they were just going at it, at each other.
1: They can't hear what the parents are arguing about exactly, but they think it's about the messaging with Kelly.
2: I'm like, oh, like, I should have kept my mouth shut. I shouldn't have said anything. I should have listened to her. She told me that she was going to get in trouble. Now I'm in trouble. And, yeah, I felt like I'd done the wrong thing, not by being in contact with her, but by telling them that I was in contact with her.
1: Alia's been seeing a child therapist about that assault that took place back when they were 9. And on the Monday, Alia tells them what's been going on, how they're feeling, what's happened with the messages, how their parents are doing. And the therapist says, well, it's my duty of care that this has to be reported. Alia vows never to go back to that therapist again. But it's too late. The therapist tells Alia's parents that someone needs to report it to the school. So that's what they do. Jackie and Scott head into Logan Village State School to meet with the principal there, Alan Bunce. Alia's dad, Scott, lays out the situation for him.
4: I remember sitting in his office, telling him we weren't happy with the communications between Kelly and our daughter, Alia.
5: We informed him that Kelly had been messaging Alia. We informed him that she had told Alia not to tell anyone about it.
1: According to Alia's parents, Bunce says something that gets their attention.
5: Mr. Bunce said that it wasn't the first time that Kelly had been spoken to about contacting a student via social media.
1: It's unclear what this really means, whether he's referring to Alia or if it's about another student. The whole thing leaves Alia's dad feeling a bit confused about what's going to happen next.
4: He never really divulged too much on what he was going to do. Definitely didn't say that anything was going to happen.
1: You know, the principal's an experienced guy. Like, they expect him to do the right thing in this situation.
6: Yeah, I mean, he's a principal, so you would expect that.
1: Yeah, and I put detailed questions to Mr. Bunce, but he declined to answer any of them directly. He said that he rejected the premise of these questions about his conduct in the matter. Now, we're not 100% sure what happened within the education department after this. We did get our hands on Alia's school records from this time, and they show that a few days after Jackie and Scott went in to see the principal, the therapist called to follow up.
6: Okay.
1: And there's this note in Alia's file. It says that, yes, it has been reported to this part of the department that's called Ethical Standards, which deals with these kinds of complaints.
6: Okay, so there was some sort of follow-up.
1: There was, but we don't really know what came of this referral. We know that one got made, but we don't know what came of it. I also went to the education department about this. I wanted to hear it from them directly, but the department said it wouldn't comment on the specifics for privacy reasons. And as far as we know, Kelly wasn't suspended after this.
6: Kelly's still allowed to teach.
1: Yeah, she's still teaching directly after the complaint's made. At the time, Alia doesn't know about any of this. So when school comes back, Alia goes to put something away in their bag. And their bag is in Kelly's classroom. It's just the two of them in the room.
6: Yeah.
1: And rather than this caring, supportive, warm person, Kelly acts really cold and distant and tells Alia,
2: you need to leave. You're not allowed to be in here. And I was like, I'm literally just putting my container back. She said, no, get out. Like, you can't be in here. I felt like she was mad at me. I felt like my parents were mad at me. I felt like I was the one that did the wrong thing because no one sat me down to explain the outcome of the situation. I wasn't told to stay away from her. I was just told by my parents to stop messaging her.
1: So for the last few weeks of term, things go back to a weird kind of normal. Kelly's still teaching Alia's class. There's just no one-on-one time. There's no meetings in the classroom. There's no messaging. And Alia's parents are okay with this.
5: I felt that the school was a safe place. I felt there's multiple children, there's multiple staff, multiple adults, volunteers. So I felt that the school environment was a safe place for Alia. Even if they did have an interaction, there would be somebody around. There would be a witness. So if anything was to happen, there would be somebody there.
1: Alia's still feeling pretty isolated, but now and then they feel like Kelly's giving off these hints that mean that maybe they're still the favourite.
2: And one of the boys was like, "Ah, Miss Whiteside, Alia did this." And she walked past and said, "Oh, not my Alia. Like, she wouldn't do that." And I remember being like, "Oh, okay. Like, maybe she's not mad at me anymore."
1: Soon, it's graduation night. Big night on the school calendar.
6: Mm-hmm.
1: Kids are pretty excited. And, you know, they file into the packed hall for the ceremony itself, the formal ceremony. But the real fun happens after that's done. You know, the lights come down, music turns up, and it's the school disco time. So Alia and Shannon are there,
6: yeah,
1: matching black dresses, skate shoes. You know, they're having a great time. And Kelly's there too.
6: Kelly's there as well.
1: They're doing the Nutbush together.
2: We were dancing, and she or I, one of us, suggested taking a photo, and she was like, "Yeah, come out here and let's do it."
1: Kelly and Alia actually managed to sneak outside and take a selfie together. And that photo still exists. You can see them standing together in the dark, sticking their tongues out at the camera. Alia's hair's all done up and they're wearing one of those best friend necklaces with a half heart. They kind of look like mother and daughter.
2: We just popped out on the other side of the building and then popped back in.
1: And no one's the wiser. Alia's dad, Scott, has gone along to watch over them. He misses the selfie, but he is there making sure that nothing inappropriate is going on.
2: My dad watched her like a hawk. Like, I remember he was so, like, on it.
1: Scott's watching on and he's not liking what he's seeing. At the end of the night, Alia goes to say goodbye to Kelly, but Scott chaperones them away. A couple of days later, it's Alia's final day of primary school. They're about to graduate and leave Kelly behind forever. So it's an emotional day for Alia and Kelly. There's hugs and tears.
2: Both of us are just crying like our faces are red.
1: Next year, Alia will be at a new school with new friends and new teachers. It should be the end of this chapter of their life, the beginning of a new era. But as Alia walks out the school gates for the last time, they're not alone. Kelly's there walking Alia to the bus stop. And when it's time to say goodbye, at what should be their final parting words, Kelly says, "This is not goodbye."
2: She said to me, "We would see each other again." And literally that night, I reached out to her on Instagram again. And I said to her this time, like, "I won't tell anyone."
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2: It was so easy because your messages disappear. You can send a photo and then it'll never be seen again.
5: 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Something is really wrong here.
6: 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The Royal App producer is Ben Sveen. Our supervising producer is Max Chalmers. The executive producer, Fanu Falali. The producer on this story is Loretta Florence, and the reporter is Julian Fell. I'm Thomas O'Reilly. 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

0: 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Mandy Pressland with you. Time for a news update before we take you back to the BBC. Eastern Standard Time, now 2 o'clock. In Central Australia, it's 1:30. 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
0: There are reports Iran is responding to a new round of US strikes by firing at targets in Bahrain, Qatar, the United Arab Emirates and Jordan. The US launched the latest attacks after Iran struck a container ship transiting the Strait of Hormuz, setting it ablaze and forcing its crew to abandon ship. Iran's Revolutionary Guards says US strikes have targeted a number of bases and communications towers on Iran's southern coast. The guards also say they've destroyed a command and control center and drone hangars at Prince Hassan Air Base in Jordan, which is also used by US forces. It comes after the US military said it started another round of airstrikes on Iran after the Revolutionary Guards closed the Strait of Hormuz following a confrontation with the vessel. The BBC's Andrew O'Chain reports.
2: A statement from the Revolutionary Guards said the ship had switched off its systems and was endangering maritime security, but had stopped when warning shots were fired upon it. The IRGC say the vital waterway will remain closed until the US ceases its interference in the region, as they put it. They've also threatened to target what they called new regional enemy bases if they are attacked. Iran continues to insist that the memorandum of understanding signed with the US last month gave it control over traffic in the strait. The US disputes this.
0: The Minister for Pacific Affairs, Pat Conroy, says China's ballistic missile test in the Pacific has damaged its standing in the region. China test fired a nuclear-capable ballistic missile last Monday and appeared to land in waters close to Tuvalu's exclusive economic zone. Mr. Conroy says the response from across the Pacific has sent a clear message to China.
3: It has hurt China's standing in our region. You just have to look at the response from Pacific nations, from the Prime Minister of the Solomon Islands saying that it's not an act of a friend, to comments from the Fiji and the Papua New Guinea government, the President of Palau, the Prime Minister of Tuvalu. I don't think this was conducive to China's standing in the region.
0: Typhoon Barbie has made landfall in China's east, bringing destructive winds and heavy rain. Around 2 million people have been evacuated from their homes as the system, which is about the size of France, brings strong winds and heavy rain. Earlier, Barbie lashed Taiwan, Japan and the Philippines, where at least 17 people were killed. Queensland police believe a woman who disappeared from Toowoomba earlier this week may have died between Tuesday night and Wednesday morning. Human remains believed to be those of 30-year-old Yana Armstrong were found in bushland off Esk Hampton Road at Redbank Creek last night. A 48-year-old man has been charged with her murder. District Detective Acting Inspector Brian Collins is asking anyone with information or footage to come forward.
4: Anyone who may have been in the area between Toowoomba and Esk, specifically on the New England Highway and Esk Hampton Road, between 10:30 p.m. on the 7th of July and 1:30 a.m. on the 8th of July.
0: The condition of a young footballer seriously injured in a local league match in Western Victoria yesterday has improved overnight. Yvette Gray reports.
5: The Horsham Saints player was injured in the under-17s match against Southern Mallee Thunder at Sir Robert Menzies Park in Japarit yesterday afternoon. The ABC understands volunteers, off-duty doctors and members from both clubs with medical training assisted the player until paramedics arrived. Ambulance Victoria says the teenager was flown to the Royal Melbourne Hospital in serious condition with an upper body injury. He's now listed as stable. Horsham Saints Football Netball President Sally Ison says the boy is now alert and has full feeling back. The Wimmera Football Netball League says it's offering support to both clubs.
0: The FIFA World Cup semi-final matchups have been settled following two hard-fought quarter-finals played

0: of 24 degrees. Currently in the Queensland capital, it's 22. Sydney, sunny, 17 forecast, 17 now. Canberra, possible shower and 9 degrees. It's now 8. Showers increasing in Melbourne with 14 the top. You're on 11 degrees. Hobart, showers becoming windy and 12 degrees. It's now 9. Adelaide, showers and 15. Currently 14. Perth, partly cloudy, 19 degrees. You're on 16. And in Darwin, sunny and 32. It's now 30 degrees. 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
1: Hello, you're listening to The Newsroom with me, Charlotte Gallagher. The US has carried out another round of airstrikes on Iran in response, it says, to an Iranian attack on a container ship crossing the Strait of Hormuz. Iranian media say explosions have been heard in several port cities. And Iran appears to have retaliated with attacks against targets in several Gulf states. There are reports of Iranian missiles aimed at the United Arab Emirates and Qatar, while air raid sirens have been activated across Bahrain. Iran's Revolutionary Guards also claim to have hit a US base in Jordan. A little earlier, Iran said it had closed the Strait of Hormuz until further notice. State media said the Revolutionary Guards Navy had fired a warning shot at a vessel it said had attempted to sail an unapproved route. Kashaya Junaidi of BBC Persian is following developments. He told me more about the US strikes.
2: According to CENTCOM, the U.S. Central Command in the Middle East, at 7:15 p.m. Eastern Time, American forces started their third round of strikes this week against Iranian positions in the northern shores of the Persian Gulf. And these attacks were in response to an earlier attack by Iranian forces against a container ship with a Cyprus flag called GFS Galaxy. Apparently, the attack has resulted in a missing of one of the crew members, and the ship is not able to move because the engine room is on fire. So the Americans announced that in retaliation to this attack, they've hit several positions along the Iranian shoreline. This attack comes as the IRGC, the Islamic Revolutionary Guards Corps, issued a statement announcing that the Strait of Hormuz will be closed till further notice. That's after these talks between Iran and Oman and Qatar in Muscat actually ended without any solution, any agreement. The Iranian Foreign Minister Abbas Araghchi was in Oman for these talks, but apparently there has been no agreement between both sides. The Omani side is insisting that there should be two sea lanes open, one on the Omani side, one on the Iranian side, and the Iranians are insisting on a joint management.
1: Is there a route out of this? Because it seems at the moment we're going backwards, not forwards, with any kind of diplomatic plan to end this.
2: Definitely. And, you know, by this, Iran is sending a twofold message on the situation of Strait of Hormuz. Now they believe that the Strait of Hormuz is their most powerful weapon, and they're trying to use it to exert the highest level of pressure on the Americans. So they're showing that they're open to both diplomacy and escalation if needed. Right now, what they're doing is like they're trying to escalate on purpose, testing the Americans. And Americans are, of course, showing that they're serious. This is the third time American forces have hit Iranian positions on the northern shores of the Persian Gulf. Of course, each time Iran responds by attacking U.S. bases in the neighboring countries, President Trump has announced that the ceasefire between Iran and the U.S. is over, but the talks will continue. Of course, talks today, first step of talks after the week-long pause, which was because of the funeral of Ali Khamenei. The talks were not fruitful, but it seems that both sides have decided that the talks will carry on.
1: Kashaya Junaidi from BBC Persian. And the US Central Command says they have now completed their third round of strikes on Iran this week. Not so long ago, the Qatari government gave President Trump a plane, which he then had kitted out as his brand new Air Force One. Donald Trump flew to the NATO summit in Turkey in the new plane, but unexpectedly swapped it for the old Air Force One when he travelled to Britain on Wednesday. The New York Times reported that security on the new plane was not up to scratch and quoted an anonymous source. But now the Trump administration has summoned the journalist to appear before a federal grand jury in Manhattan on Wednesday.

0: Mark Sheff Jr. of the National Press Club had this to say about the subpoenas.
1: They're going after reporters to reveal their sources, and that is an absolute violation of the First Amendment rights here in the United States, violation of press freedom. This is a matter of the administration wanting to find out who the leakers are by pressuring journalists, by intimidating journalists. That's what's wrong here. And this is about journalists' relationship with their sources, and that can't be violated by the government.
0: Our correspondent Nick Johnson told us more about the case.
2: The issue here is that the New York Times had talked to a source who wants to remain anonymous, who said that the Secret Service had urged Donald Trump to switch planes on his way home from Turkey. So he arrived in Turkey on the new Air Force One, came back out on the old Air Force One. And the New York Times is reporting the reason the Secret Service urged him to make that switch was because the new plane wasn't kitted out in the same level of security as the original one. And that crucially included anti-missile capabilities.
0: So these journalists have been subpoenaed. How is this going down in the US? I mean, given that press freedom is protected by the First Amendment.
2: Yeah, that's certainly been the main concern from the New York Times and other pro-free press organisations here in the United States. And we've heard from the New York Times themselves that federal agents actually turned up at the homes of some of these reporters to issue these subpoenas. So these journalists will have to appear in front of a grand jury in New York next week, and there will be a decision by the grand jury as to whether a criminal offence may have been committed. The US Department of Justice said that they value and appreciate the important role that the press plays here in the US, but that the Department of Justice also plays an important role to make sure that the people entrusted with our nation's secrets do what they're supposed to do with that information, which means not sharing classified information. But you're right, this goes to the heart of the First Amendment, freedom of speech, freedom of the press. A lawyer from the New York Times called these subpoenas that we'd issued against their journalists a brazen act and an attempt to prevent the public from knowing what's happening in their country by intimidating journalists from doing their jobs. It's also worth saying that this isn't the first time the New York Times have had issues with Donald Trump. There are a number of ongoing legal cases.
0: And from what the US Department of Justice had said to you, it seems like they want these journalists to hand over their sources, which, of course, it's very, very unlikely that they would do that.
2: It's highly unlikely they would do that. You're right, there's an unnamed source that has given this information. But this is something that I'm sure the New York Times will fight in court. The other side of the argument will be that there's nothing wrong with them reporting facts to the public. I think it's how they got that information the Department of Justice will be focusing on.
0: On to the World Cup now, and the reigning champions Argentina are through to the semi-finals after beating Switzerland 2-1 in extra time. They'll meet England, who put Norway out of the tournament with a 2-1 victory a little earlier, and that match also went into extra time. Our sports correspondent Patrick Geary has been watching it all, and he joins us now. And Patrick, let's start with the Argentina-Switzerland match. What were your thoughts on the game?
3: Well, if you'd had to guess the Argentina match winner, you'd have probably gone for that man, Lionel Messi. But instead, it was Julian Alvarez with a magnificent curling strike in extra time to see off the obdurate Swiss. One of the moments of the World Cup, I think, and to the delight of the masses of noisy Argentina fans. Argentina had gone ahead early on, Messi's corner headed in by Alexis McAllister, but then they sort of stopped, really. Switzerland grew into the game. Dan and Doi exchanged passes and fired in from an angle to equalise, and Argentina were rattled at that point. But VAR then noticed that Briel Embolo had dived to try and win a free kick. Now, he'd already been booked, so he was sent off and utterly distraught. Switzerland were hanging on. They took it into extra time until Alvarez's moment of magic. Lautaro Martinez then scored a third on the break late on.
0: England also through to the semi-finals, and man of the match, I think, for everyone, well, probably not Norway fans, is Jude Bellingham.
3: Yeah, it was billed as Harry Kane against Erling Haaland, wasn't it? But it was all about Jude Bellingham. He was England's hero once again, as he had been against Mexico in the last round. He scored twice and rescued England from what was a pretty shaky performance. Their manager, Thomas Tuchel, called them lucky afterwards. Andreas Schjelderup had put Norway in front. They had real chances for a second. They didn't take them. Then Bellingham worked some space and slotted in an equaliser. Norway were then denied a goal by VAR in the second half, ruling a foul at a corner. They hit the bar. Then in extra time, Bellingham followed up after Morgan Rogers' shot was spilled by the Norway keeper. England really lacked cohesion and benefited from a bit of luck, I think. Some believe the board actually hit an overhead TV camera in the build-up to their equaliser, though FIFA say there's no evidence of that. But most important of all, they have match winners like Kane, like Bellingham.
0: So, semi-finals, we've got Argentina-England and also Spain-France in a few days. Who is looking good, do you think, for the final from those last four?
3: Well, they're very different semi-finals, aren't they? France and Spain, I think, seem like the best teams in the competition. France are many people's favourites. They have so many attacking options. Mbappe, Dembele, Olise. But Spain have got great control of games. They don't concede many goals at all. So that's a fascinating matchup. The other semi-final features imperfect teams, I think, with big players. So for England, that is Kane and Bellingham. For Argentina, that's Messi. And there's obviously some history between those sides at World Cup. So they're really fascinating semi-finals. I think France will be big favourites. Argentina v England is really very difficult to call.
0: There's been a bit of criticism of England that they have relied too much on Kane and Bellingham. Do you think that's fair?
3: It is fair to some extent. I think there are mitigating circumstances. The weather, the heat in Miami today was certainly a factor. But big players win World Cups. That's how you don't have to play a full season. You don't have to have a functioning system. If you have big players, if you have match winners, that's sometimes enough to get you there. The last World Cup, it was Messi. Why not? It could be Bellingham or Kane this time.
0: Patrick, thanks so much. That was Patrick Geary from BBC Sport. And of course, there is so much more about the World Cup on the BBC Sport website, and it's also on TikTok and Instagram. Loads of videos to watch. Citizens in the Canadian province of Alberta will vote in October on whether to remain a part of the country or move forward with a referendum to become an independent state. Both the Conservative opposition and the Liberal government under Prime Minister Mark Carney are campaigning against separation. But those wishing to leave say successive governments have let the Western province down. The BBC's Nadine Youssef has travelled to Alberta and its famous rodeo festival, the Calgary Stampede.
4: The place is absolutely packed with people wearing cowboy hats, cowboy boots, eating fried food. When you walk around here, you would think that you are at a rodeo in Texas, but all the attendees that we spoke to and the participants tell you that this is a uniquely Western Canadian event. It's a celebration of Alberta's history and culture. And of course, at an event where Alberta identity is front and center, there's been a lot of conversations about the upcoming referendum in October.
5: The Stampede is an example of the culture here in Alberta.
6: Teresa Hill, a born and raised Albertan who has lived in Calgary all her life, she believes the values on display here show why Alberta should go it alone.
5: People believe in getting down and dirty and working hard, and our goal in independence is hopefully to bring that type of value system back into Alberta.
6: The majority of people we spoke to at the Stampede didn't share this view and supported a united Canada. MPs from Canadian federal parties are using the Stampede to make their case.
7: We've talked directly about Alberta separatism today.
6: This is Corey Hogan. He's just one of three Liberal MPs in Alberta, historically the conservative heartland of Canada.
8: You look at the polls and you'll see 70-30 support for staying in Canada, 80-20 support for staying in Canada. But I think we're all very worried that Alberta's politics could be consumed by this forever if it's a little close and it looks like maybe there's a trend towards separatism.
6: However, those campaigning for separatism claim that Alberta has long been treated unfairly. They point the finger at the successive Liberal governments of Justin Trudeau and Mark Carney. We've driven north of Calgary to meet one of the campaigners for independence.
9: There you are, sir.
10: Thank you, Chris.
6: For Whistle Stop owner Christopher Scott, the true break with Ottawa occurred during COVID-19.
11: I was raised believing that Canada was a free country, and that kind of came to a head when I had the police and health services here threatening me because I just wanted to exist and work and earn a living.
6: Chris was arrested in 2021 for protesting COVID lockdowns outside his restaurant and was later accused of breaching health restrictions, charges which were eventually thrown out.
11: Independence in Alberta is necessary and inevitable. You can't go that long with people underrepresented before something breaks.
6: Separatists spent the last few months gathering signatures for a petition that asked to make the referendum binding. Their effort was successfully quashed in court by Alberta First Nations, who argued they were not properly consulted on the matter. At a neighborhood barbecue in Calgary, hosted by nearby First Nations to celebrate Stampede, the mood is firmly against separation. First Nations land in Alberta is governed by treaties signed between Indigenous people and the British Crown nearly 150 years ago.
9: We have to fight it. We have to. And so we did.
6: Speaking to me a few feet away from where one such treaty was signed, Chief Samuel Crowfoot of Siksika Nation tells me there is no clarity on what would happen to those treaties if Alberta were to separate.
9: There is no guarantee, there is no talk from the separatists, no reach out from any of the movements here to talk with any First Nation, as far as I'm aware, about what this new area of Alberta would look like if we were to separate from Canada.
6: As the Calgary Stampede winds down and the fairground goes quiet, it is clear that this is only the starting gun of what will be a long debate for Alberta's future ahead of October.
0: That was Nadine Youssef reporting from Alberta. Several regions of Ukraine were hit in Russian bombardments on Saturday. The head of the northeastern Sumy region says five people were killed and 30 others wounded in Russian bomb attacks on the local capital. Police say one of those killed was a 13-year-old girl waiting at a bus stop. Kyiv was struck on the night of Friday into Saturday, with the city's mayor saying 12 people were injured and two people were killed in the southern Odessa region. Meanwhile, Ukraine has been striking more Russian shipping, Danny Eberhard reports.
10: After the overnight bombardment of Kyiv, President Zelensky posted video of firefighters trying to douse the smouldering remains of smashed buildings. He said the attacks had damaged civilian infrastructure, residential buildings, offices and a seminary. This Kyiv resident, Taisha Rebecca, swept up the glass from her shattered windows.
12: The blast wave was incredibly powerful. It slammed the doors. It felt like the whole building had been lifted up and then dropped back into place. After that, everything started shaking. The doors, the windows, everything flew open. It was terrifying.
10: Meanwhile, in Odessa, the regional governor spoke of damage to civilian infrastructure, residences and a medical clinic. Russia has a very different take. The strikes in Odessa region, the Ministry of Defense in Moscow said, damaged port infrastructure used for military cargo and fuel, whereas in Kyiv it said it had hit sites for the production and storage of drones. Though that has not been confirmed, Russia is certainly desperate to hit such targets, given the damage Ukrainian drones are doing to key Russian energy infrastructure and shipping. Ukraine's military is

0: concerted attacks on both to exacerbate Russia's energy crisis and harm revenues the Kremlin uses to fuel the war. Kyiv said it's hit more than 20 additional ships in the Sea of Azov, which Russia controls. Those include oil tankers in Russia's shadow fleet, but also ships used for dry cargo. Russia is one of the world's biggest exporters of wheat, and up to a quarter of its wheat exports go through the Sea of Azov. Nervousness about the impact of Ukrainian strikes is already affecting international wheat future prices. While Russian and Ukrainian forces continue to fight territorial battles on the front lines, it's the battle to harm each other's infrastructure that's increasingly centre stage.
1: Danny Eberhard reporting. For the first time, the US government has paid compensation to staff affected by so-called Havana syndrome. That's the mysterious ailment reported a decade ago by staff working in the embassy in the Cuban capital. The US Department of Defense said it's given out nearly $3 million in compensation. But what exactly is Havana syndrome? Rebecca Kesby spoke to Dr. Thomas Withington, an analyst with the defence think tank, the Royal United Services Institute.
2: In terms of the symptoms, there's a number that seem to be fairly common. Dizziness, nausea. We've heard of things like nosebleeds, for instance. I think it would be fair to say acute physiological discomfort is certainly the overriding one that most of the sufferers appear to have reported. And that appears to be how this syndrome sort of manifests itself. These very unpleasant physiological sensations, such as, I said, headache, nausea, that kind of thing.
3: Yeah, it's all sort of shrouded in mystery, isn't it? I mean, are these weapons legal? Because there have been reports that some sort of sound weapon may have been used when President Maduro was captured in Venezuela earlier this year.
2: It's a very good question. I think what complicates this is that we know so little about the kind of weapons that are being used, assuming they are being used, of course. Mm. You mentioned the capture of Nicolas Maduro, and we had these reports of a sonic weapon being used to aid that effort. Now, sonic weapons themselves are not new. Personally speaking, I've actually been in demonstrations where they've been used, and I can tell you they're particularly unpleasant. But my own very small and limited experience of that was not really, you know, I didn't feel any sort of nausea, or I didn't have any kind of pronounced physiological symptoms. I just didn't want to be in the area where this thing was being activated. But of course, what we know in terms of what's happening in the public domain compared to what is happening in the military domain and kind of the classified space, obviously that's a lot more mysterious, and by its very nature,

0: excellent question. And you know, something I always think about is whenever something new comes out about Havana syndrome, such as the news we've had concerning the compensation or reports we've had in the past, every time we get one of these reports, we get a vignette of information. In many ways, we just end up with even more questions that we need to ask. So we're getting more information that's coming out, but often that is just sort of getting us deeper into the mysterious elements of this, of, well, what's actually causing it? How could it be caused? Why do some people get symptoms but other people don't? And it's really, really difficult to try and clear up those questions with any sort of definitive answers.
1: That was Dr. Thomas Withington speaking to my colleague Rebecca Kesby. Finally, have you ever had to seek out your country's embassy when you're on holiday, whether it was an emergency situation or just for a lost passport? Well, it seems there are quite a few travellers who are treating their embassies more like a tourist information office. It's prompted Britain's Foreign Office to issue a statement saying that while it's more than happy to help anyone who gets into difficulty when they're overseas, it draws the line at things such as beach and restaurant recommendations. Tom Dewsbury reports.
2: While it may be obvious that British embassies can help in emergencies or with lost passports, the Foreign Office says its staff regularly receive more outlandish requests for assistance. The embassy in Jordan was asked where in the country was best to get blonde hair highlights. It seems the Paris embassy often doubles as a tourist information centre. Staff there have been asked if they could help someone find their parked car, which was lost somewhere near the Eiffel Tower. Another asked how much duck pate they could bring back to the UK. If you're wondering, the Foreign Office website doesn't specify an amount, just that it must be for personal use. And staff in Italy were asked where in Milan was showing Scotland's World Cup match against Haiti. The Foreign Office says between June 2025 and last May, it received more than 328,000 calls for assistance. It says its staff are always on hand to help, but it prefers if travellers only get in touch if they've got into difficulties.
1: That was Tom Dewsbury reporting, and you've been listening to The Newsroom with me, Charlotte Gallagher. A reminder of the main news. The US military has carried out another round of airstrikes in Iran after Iran's Revolutionary Guards closed the Strait of Hormuz following a confrontation with a vessel. Truck divers who deliver humanitarian aid have been protesting in Gaza after Israeli forces killed one of their colleagues in the territory.
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12: 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I'm Mandy Pressland with a check of our top stories before this week's Religion and Ethics Report from Radio National. 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
12: US military says it's launched a new round of strikes against Iran after Islamic Revolutionary Guard Corps forces attacked a Cyprus-flagged container ship transiting the Strait of Hormuz. The IRCG says the ship was attempting to use an unapproved route and stopped after it was hit by a warning shot. It's again completely closed the Strait of Hormuz to commercial traffic until further notice. Police in Canada say two people have been killed and five others wounded in a shooting near a street festival in the city of Toronto. They earlier warned of an active shooter before saying the scene was secure. The shooting occurred near the Salsa on St. Clair Festival, an annual celebration of Latin American culture that draws thousands of people. And three major safety incidents on Sydney's light rail network in 24 hours are under investigation. A tram experienced a serious brake failure at Circular Quay and trams caught fire at separate locations in the CBD and Surrey Hills. The current temperatures in our capitals, Brisbane now 22 degrees, Sydney it's 17, in Canberra it's 8 degrees, Melbourne 11, Hobart 9, in Adelaide 14, Perth 16 degrees and in Darwin it's now 30 degrees. We'll have more news for you in just under half an hour, but first the Religion and Ethics Report with Andrew West from Radio National.
14: From Altar Boy to Downing Street, the religious journey of Britain's likely next Prime Minister. This is the Religion and Ethics Report.

0: that story soon. It's a funeral taking place over 6 days, 5 cities, 2 countries. Crowds have overwhelmed the streets of Iran to attend the procession for the late Ayatollah Khamenei. He and other family members died in February in attacks by Israel and the United States. Khamenei ran a brutal regime. It killed an estimated 40,000 demonstrators earlier this year. But the funeral's become a rallying point. Dr. Ali Mamouri is Middle East specialist at Deakin University. He was an advisor to an earlier reform government in neighbouring Iraq.
1: We had 3 main funerals, Iranian main funerals, in the last 5-6 years. The first one was in 2020, the funeral of Qasem Soleimani. The second one was the former President Raisi. And this is the third one. And this is the most significant one, not just among these 3, but probably in the entire Iranian contemporary history. This is the convergence of ideology, religion, and politics of the Islamic Republic. With this funeral, the Islamic Republic is showing to the world that it has repaired to some extent its domestic legitimacy, and also it still has a big deal of regional influence, and it cannot be dealt without any kind of negotiation or mutual respect. War and pressure is not working anymore with Iran.
0: Yes, we're going to come to some of that regional significance in a moment. There is no doubt that the Iranian regime is very repressive, but what do the size of these crowds suggest about the reservoir of support that it might retain, even if it is well short of majority support? These crowds seem huge.
1: The funeral came after 2 main events, the protest in January that you just mentioned, and there was a brutal crackdown against it, and there was a war in February. The war in particular gave a golden opportunity to Islamic Republic to repair the damage that was caused to the legitimacy. Before the uprising and the war, before the war in particular, the Islamic Republic was at lowest legitimacy point. There were nationwide protests against the Islamic Republic. But the war, unfortunately, changed everything. It put Iranians before 2 very difficult choices. Either a war that damaged about 700 schools, at the first day killed 160 girls in Minab school and killed many commanders and leaders, and 36 universities, a lot of infrastructure. They clearly looked at the destination of Libya, Afghanistan, Iraq, Syria for their own country. And the other one is to just stick with this regime, with this Islamic Republic, and try to go forward and fix what's wrong with it. And it seems that it has worked in that direction to a large extent.
0: So is it possible that there are people among the mourners who truly detest the regime, but their mourning is some sort of statement about the sovereignty of Iran?
1: Of course, many of the people attending the funeral are not supporting the Islamic Republic, and they've been participating in the protests in January as well. We can see many interviews recently when they say it clearly that we are against many policies of Islamic Republic, and we attended the protests in January. But what happened in February, the war was not against the Islamic Republic. The war was against Iran, and killing the leaders and the commanders at that extent, and bombing the infrastructures, schools, civilians, killing thousands of civilians, was not meant to damage the Islamic Republic, was meant to damage Iran, take it to one of the failure states of the Middle East. That's why they are attending this funeral as a gesture, as a message, as a stand against that direction.
0: Yeah. Now, this is a 6-day event that's going to 5 major cities, not just Tehran, but also Qom and Mashhad. What's the significance of this, a 5-city, 2-country funeral?
1: This is what sociologists call it as collective ritual. There is a ritual gathered by different communities in two different countries, in different cities, to show that they are all belong to one moral society or moral group. It gave some kind of message to the world, to the region, and in particular to Tel Aviv and Washington that are closely watching this funeral and event. And we can see from their statement, Trump and Netanyahu's statement, that Iran still is holding strong and no any further war will achieve more than whatever that has been done so far. This is some kind of like convergence of the people and the Islamic Republic, both of them, to some extent of mutual objective.
0: And I believe the president of Iraq is very publicly mourning the death of the Ayatollah, remembering the history of these two countries for the past 40 years, at war for almost a decade. The Iraqi political system that is in place now largely a result of an American-led intervention. Why is the president of Iraq so publicly mourning the Ayatollah?
1: Look, the entire region, apart Israel in particular, the only country was Israel, were against this war. And they made a strong lobby in Washington to prevent this war. They were at the belief or at the understanding that there is a possibility and a window to work with the Islamic Republic and to negotiate and to achieve a mutual interest. That was already has been done with Iraq, with Saudi Arabia. And interestingly, not just the president of Iraq that attended the formal mourning of the supreme leader. There were delegations from Saudi Arabia, Emirates, Qatar, Oman, that their country were bombed during the war by the Islamic Republic. This shows that the entire region do not want to go further to escalation. They are looking for some kind of mutual peace and mutual negotiation to solve all the problems.
0: Ali, while the Ayatollah was the supreme leader of Iran, how much of this mammoth funeral reflects his role as a spiritual leader, whose flock crosses many borders?
1: Of course, he had actually three main roles. One of them, he was the highest official in the Islamic Republic, the supreme leader, and he was representing the theocratical element of the Islamic Republic. It's a hybrid system that has three main elements, a democratic element, a theocratic element, and a totalitarian elements. So he was the representation of the theocratic element. And he was also an Islamic imam or marja that was followed by many Shiite across the countries in the region. And most importantly, he was the main figure of what is called Islamic resistance in the region, from Lebanon to Yemen to some part of Syria and Iraq, against Israel and against what has been happening in the last few decades in the region, from occupation of U.S. in Iraq, Afghanistan, and in general, any kind of foreign intervention in the region. The supreme leader was a religious figure that was also politically followed and supported by some Sunnis and Christians as well. For example, Hamas in Gaza, they are not Shia, they are Sunnis. But they've been in line to a very large extent with the supreme leader ideology. The former Syrian government, Bashar Assad, he was an Alawist from a different denomination. Some Christians in Lebanon and in Syria, they've been supporting the supreme leader ideology in general.
0: There's been a lot of talk among mourners, but also among some leading figures in Iran, of revenge, of avenging the death of the Ayatollah. How serious are these threats, especially given that the United States is continuing to insist that there are peace talks going on, talks aimed at a permanent settlement?
1: It's a very serious movement, and it belongs to the groups that are opposing the negotiation from the first place. In Iran, not all political and social groups are supporting the negotiation. There are some elements that they are against this negotiation and they wanted to continue the war until the what they call it as a final defeat of the U.S. and withdrawal from the region completely.
0: Dr. Ali Mamouri, he's a senior researcher at Deakin University. Ali was also an advisor to one of the early democratic governments in Iraq, in neighbouring Iraq. Thanks for joining us on the Religion and Ethics Report.
1: Thank you for having me.
0: The man set to become Britain's next Prime Minister, Andy Burnham, is best known as the popular mayor of Greater Manchester. But long before that, he was a pious altar boy in his Catholic church in Liverpool. Burnham has spoken often of his Catholic background, even if he observes only some church teaching. How will faith shape his prime ministership? Hannah Rich is a senior researcher at the London-based think tank Theos.
2: For a long time, he's talked about his Catholic faith and how important it was in his upbringing. One of his favourite jokes is to say that there are three institutions that has formed him as a human, as a politician, and they are the Catholic Church, the Labour Party, and Everton Football Club, in no particular order. So right from being a child, growing up in the northwest of England, those three institutions are really important to him. And he talks a lot about Catholic social teaching. There are ways in which you can see how that has influenced his politics, that heritage of Catholicism that is very much there throughout his life.
0: Yes, I noticed the reference to the Everton Football Club. Look, I've got to tell you, this is a trifecta of football, the Labour Party and church that is trotted out, including in Australia, by certain political leaders. And those of us who've heard it three dozen times know the point that they're making. But I guess the point they're making is it is about underdogs, isn't it? I mean, Everton was the underdog football club. The Catholic Church was for the underdog, very often Irish immigrant.
2: Yeah, those things go hand in hand. So in the context of Liverpool, Everton is the Catholic team. It's not quite as sectarian as football in Glasgow, for example, but saying that you're an Everton fan and a Catholic and a member of the Labour Party certainly puts you very clearly in a particular place within British society.
0: Mm. He did seem to have quite an authentic Catholic upbringing, as I understand, even jostling his way to the head of the queue to hold the communion plate as a child, I'm told.
2: Yeah, I've heard that story as well, and I think he was an altar server, and certainly there in the water that he was swimming in growing up, as it were, was that Catholicism. And he went to Catholic schools, and he's quoted a lot of times that his mum and her Catholicism were very influential in his upbringing.
0: How connected is this also with his mother's Irish background? Because as in Australia, there is that Irish Catholic nexus, and for a long time, it was the mainstay of the Australian Labour Party. In Britain, I guess it probably competed with Methodism as a religious influence. But how important is the Irish element to Burnham?
2: Yeah, I think very intertwined. So particularly in somewhere like Liverpool, where he grew up, the Irish Catholic community is huge. And there is that heritage very much there in Liverpool and in the northwest of England more widely. So in Manchester as well, where he's been the mayor for the last few years.
0: And I think he has sent all his three children to Catholic schools. Is it something that he talks much about?
2: Yeah, it's an interesting one. So as you say, he sent his children to Catholic schools in the constituency that he's now representing. And during the campaign, that was quite an important thing to say that he'd sent his children to a local school in Makerfield. He'd obviously been an MP for a different part of the Northwest previously, but this was demonstrating not only his commitment to Catholicism and to the church, but to the place where he now represents. And he does talk about his, you know, his Catholic upbringing quite a lot in his political story or in the journey of his politics. But it's also there in more subtle ways. For example, he did the Theos annual lecture for us last year. He quoted Pope Francis quite a lot in that. And I think that is there underpinning a lot of the work he's done around devolution. He might not directly call that subsidiarity, which is a principle of Catholic social teaching about decisions being made close to the ground. But that is absolutely Andy Burnham's kind of politics of doing devolution, of taking power away from the centre, bringing it closer to local communities. There's something very true to Catholic social teaching in that, whether or not he articulates it explicitly all of the time, that has absolutely characterised his time as mayor of Greater Manchester. And I think how he is sort of setting out his vision for what he might be as Prime Minister.
0: That is a very interesting point that you make, Hannah. This idea of subsidiarity, how does it fit with the whole devolution ideal. Now, I know the Tories also had this concept of levelling up under Boris Johnson, but how much does this idea of subsidiarity almost overlay itself with Burnham's broad prescriptions for policy?
2: I think very clearly. So he is very well known in the UK for the work that he's done in Greater Manchester for devolving, giving the buses back. He's very famous for taking the buses back under public ownership in Greater Manchester and changing public transport. And that might seem like not a directly related policy to Catholicism or to faith, but actually there is that principle there of bringing things back in the ownership of local communities, of local government, of making transport affordable to local people. Buses is one of his kind of mantras, or one of his things that he talks about quite a lot in the context of Manchester. And I think that is there intertwined with that idea of bringing power back to local communities. He's done some similar things around the health service in Manchester, getting some of the budget devolved there in a way that it's the first kind of city in the country to have done that. And he's been very intentional in his time as mayor, talking about devolution, but are talking about it in terms of power, not just in terms of finance. So you mentioned levelling up. Levelling up was an attempt to kind of improve and transform communities right across the UK. But a lot of that was by giving funding to those places without transferring with that the power that is needed to kind of put the funding in the hands of local people. So that's something that I think we will see more of, you know, under a Burnham premiership, a lot more kind of putting power, not only funding in the hands of local communities, trying to bring power as well to local people, to local places at the lowest level kind of possible. That's something that has absolutely characterised the last few years of his political career.
0: Yeah, Hannah, I also mentioned Boris Johnson in passing there. So who wins this competition, by the way, because this has been raised? Who is the first Catholic Prime Minister, or who will be the first Catholic Prime Minister of Britain?
2: Yeah, there's a few claims to that. I think Tony Blair converted after he left office. It's not entirely clear when Boris Johnson did, but it's very clear that Andy Burnham will be the first kind of childhood cradle Catholic, the first to have grown up in that spirit and in that faith.
0: You also mentioned Pope Francis, but there's another interesting figure going back several decades in Burnham's past who may have been an influence on him. Who was Derek Warlock?
2: So he was the Archbishop of Liverpool at a time in the Catholic Archbishop of Liverpool, sorry, at a time in the mid 20th century, the 80s, when there was a lot of tension in Liverpool, both around the economy. There were riots for economic reasons. There was also around that time a lot of kind of sectarianism in Liverpool. There were riots in Toxteth, which is an area of Liverpool close to where Andy Burnham grew up. But there was also in that time the Hillsborough disaster, which obviously affected the whole of Liverpool, not Everton, but the whole community, the whole city of Liverpool was scapegoated in a way by that. And that's very rooted in the city's identity and its national kind of past. And Derek Warlock was the Catholic Archbishop at the time, and he worked really closely with his counterpart, the Anglican Archbishop, David Shepherd. They worked together to kind of model this sense of unity between churches, between communities in Liverpool. And very symbolically, if you go to Liverpool, the two cathedrals, the Catholic Cathedral and the Anglican Cathedral in Liverpool, are at opposite ends of a road called Hope Street. And they really took that as symbolic to their kind of work, that at opposite ends of Hope Street, there was this sense of hope from both of them and this sense of unity of their ability to work together in a way that I think up until that point hadn't really been seen, certainly at an institutional level, but between churches in Liverpool.
0: We've talked about the Catholic influence on Andy Burnham's economic policies, but where, though, does he stand, for example, on abortion or gender ideology, all things that seem to grip parts of the left today?
2: So he's talked at length in the past about being at odds with the Catholic Church on some of those more social issues. Things like abortion is something that he maybe is less at ease with or less in agreement with, but is somehow able to kind of hold that as part of the Catholic Church, as part of the tradition, and still value the whole of that, if you like, the whole of the economic, the social, the heritage, the moral tradition he grew up in is certainly something he still values, even if he might not agree with absolutely every aspect of church doctrine on particular issues.
0: Just before we go, I can't let you go without asking you about the controversy that seems to have erupted over King Charles and the way that he has said to have redefined his role as defender of the faith. This was to be the defender of Reformed Protestant Church of England faith, and I believe officially that is still the case. But what has he said that's ignited this little controversy?
2: It's come through quite interestingly in his accounts document, actually, rather than in a kind of big public statement. The title that is in there of Defender of the Faith seems to have been replaced by a more general one of Protector of the Space for Faith within a Multi-Faith Nation. That's kind of how he's described himself in his accounting paperwork. And I think it remains to be seen whether that is just a kind of a paperwork change or is that a change of approach. Certainly before he was crowned, before he became the king, there'd been some talk about whether he saw himself more as defender of the faiths, plural, rather than singular, being reflective of the multi-faith nation that the UK is now, the fact that there are more than one faith within the UK that is important. That is in one way a gesture towards a recognition that he is a protector of everyone's faith within the UK. But obviously it could have slightly more constitutional impact if it does in fact change his relationship to the Church of England. But I don't think we've seen anything to indicate that that will be a more legal or kind of legislative change at this point.
0: Hannah Rich of the Theos Think Tank in London, and you're with me, Andrew West. A hallmark of an authoritarian regime is severe limits on religion, but there's also been a marked increase in religious intolerance among citizens, sometimes despite more liberal government policies. The Pew Research Center in Washington has been watching the trend. Samira Majumdar is the lead author of its recent report.
3: Generally, there are two broad categories that we analyze. One is the ways in which governments restrict religious beliefs and practices, and this can include laws and policies that ban or limit religious beliefs and practices. The other category is social hostilities involving religion, which measures acts of religious hostility by non-governmental actors. So in other words, these are hostilities by private individuals, groups, or organizations. And social hostilities can include harassment, mob violence, militant activity, terrorism, and disparaging statements that are motivated by religion or target religious groups.
0: Yeah, and those social hostilities, we'll get into it later, but they can effectively occur even when the government has a more tolerant, in inverted commas, approach. Even if that's the official policy, these social hostilities can break out. Is that right?
3: Right. In a previous study, we did look at the relationship between government restrictions and social hostilities, and we saw that the two types of scores do tend to go hand in hand. When there are higher levels of government restrictions, there tend to be higher levels of social hostilities.
0: So it works both ways, because I was originally thinking, looking at your study, I mean, countries like Norway and Sweden get mentions for higher levels of social hostility to religion, and yet the governments there are very liberal. Where is it the case where the governments are much more restrictive, but the people less so?
3: As I mentioned, some of the exceptions that we've seen where governments are restrictive and societies have lower levels of scores on the index are the ones that tend to be classified as authoritarian regimes, where the state tightly controls the ways that people can practice religion through the government policies and actions and the legal frameworks. There also tend to be tighter spaces, or I should say narrower room, for public hostilities to break out because the government has tighter control. We did see there were some countries that had a sharp rise in their social hostility scores. And one of these countries that had moved into this high level of social hostilities was Norway. Mm. And in Norway, we saw cases of physical harassment of religious minorities, including Jehovah's Witnesses and Jews and Muslims as well. In September and October of the year, Jehovah's Witnesses were the targets of repeated attacks in the country. And during the year, Jewish and Muslim groups in Norway also reported an increase in hate speech after the October 7th Hamas attack in Israel and Israel's military response in Gaza.
0: Yeah.
3: Anti-Muslim rallies were also held in the country by a far-right group during which the Quran was burned. And these types of incidents drove up Norway's score. So part of Norway's increased hostilities were actually a reflection of events happening outside of the country.
0: Of the countries where the government is particularly hostile to religious freedom, which countries are we talking about? Which are, you know, the top four or five?
3: In 2023, there were a total of 25 countries of the nearly 200 in the study that had very high levels of government restrictions. Some of these were China, Afghanistan, Iran, Indonesia, Syria, and Uzbekistan. And when we look at the social hostility side, there were a total of 6 countries that had very high levels of social hostilities during the year. And those countries were Nigeria, India, Israel, Syria, Bangladesh, and Pakistan.
0: The countries where there is high level of government hostility,

0: I assume that includes these countries where it's strictly speaking not possible to convert, where there is government-sanctioned religion. I mean, what are the characteristics of those particular states?
1: Some of the examples of restrictions that lead to higher levels of scores on the government restrictions index can be things like preventing religious groups from holding worship services, outlawing certain types of religious attire, and also favoring or punishing religious groups through public funding. So favoritism of religious groups, where one group is afforded benefits unavailable to others, can also drive up government restriction scores for some of these countries. One example I can give you is half of the countries in the Middle East, North Africa region had restrictions related to religious dress in 2023. And many of the countries in this region also have had high or very high levels of government restrictions. So a specific example of a restriction related to dress was recorded in Morocco, where the government has formally maintained a ban since 2017 on the import, production, and sale of burqas, which are Islamic face coverings for women. And the government deemed the ban necessary for security reasons, so officials could identify the wearers.
0: Yeah, now I noticed that the Russia-Ukraine war has had a big impact on these ratings since 2022. How has the Russia-Ukraine war imposed religious restrictions in either country?
1: In the Russia-Ukraine conflict, as in other conflicts around the world, when a religious person or site was targeted, we count that in our study. So for example, in July 2023, the U.S. State Department reported that a Russian missile had damaged the largest Orthodox church in the Ukrainian city of Odessa. And in October of that year, another Russian missile hit a synagogue and rabbi's house in the Ukrainian city of Kharkiv. These types of targets on religious sites did affect the scores in our study. Overall, it was reported that there were many incidents where religious properties were attacked in warring or disputed areas in the Russia-Ukraine conflict.
0: Samira Majumdar of the Pew Research Centre. And that's it for this episode. You can follow us at ABC Listen or wherever you get your podcasts. Thanks to producer Mandy Roberts and engineer Tegan Nichols. I'm Andrew West. Join us again for the Religion and Ethics Report.

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7: Thanks for being with us here on your All News Network. I'm Mandy Pressland. Time for a news update. In half an hour, we'll have this week's Rear Vision from Radio National. Eastern Standard Time is now 3 o'clock. In Central Australia, it's 2:30. And in Western Australia, it's now 1 o'clock.
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7: The renewed fighting in the Middle East appears to be reaching new levels of intensity, with the US and Iran both claiming to have inflicted damage in latest strikes against the other side. Larry Buttrose reports.
9: US Central Command says its forces have completed a third round of strikes in recent days against Iran. They say they've hit around 140 targets, including missile and drone sites, naval capabilities, communication networks and coastal surveillance locations. Meanwhile, Iran's Revolutionary Guards say they've targeted a US airbase in Qatar with ballistic missiles, destroying a fighter jet maintenance centre and a command and control facility. They also say they've hit a command and control centre and drone hangars at an airbase used by the US in Jordan. The guards further say they've struck and disabled another commercial ship in the Strait of Hormuz after a previous ship hit caught fire and had to be abandoned.
7: An American congressman says he's disappointed in the Israeli Defence Forces after he was detained at gunpoint by Israeli settlers in the occupied West Bank. California Democrat Ro Khanna says he was held for more than an hour by the settlers who surrounded his van armed with automatic rifles. Mr. Khanna says when the IDF

0: got there, they sided with the settlers and continued his detention.
1: I saw the arrogance in the eyes of those settlers, 21 and 22-year-olds with guns, laughing that they had detained us. The arrogance of those young IDF soldiers that my tax dollars are funding, having no respect for the fact that they were detaining Americans. It is the arrogance of power.
0: In a statement, the IDF says its troops arrived and cleared the roadway and did not take part in blocking the road or detaining the congressman. Russia has launched another barrage of drones and missiles at Ukraine, killing at least seven people and leaving dozens more wounded. Two people were killed in a missile strike on the southern port city of Odessa, while five were killed in glide bomb attacks in the northern city of Sumy. Ukraine's President Volodymyr Zelensky says his government is focusing on getting the country's allies to speed up the delivery of weapons.
2: I am preparing changes in Ukraine's diplomatic efforts. We need a new level of cooperation with our partners to ensure that agreements on arms supplies are fulfilled. Agreements reached by national leaders must be implemented much faster and more completely.
0: Australia has offered stronger support for a regional security pact across the Pacific in the wake of a Chinese ballistic missile test earlier this week. Solomon Islands Prime Minister Matthew Wale has been seeking support for the idea ahead of a meeting of leaders of the Pacific Islands Forum next month. Mr. Wale has pointed to the missile test as strengthening the case for a regional security pact. Minister for Pacific Island Affairs Pat Conroy says Australia would support a pact being created.
3: Well, it's in Australia's interest because it's consistent with both our policy in the Pacific but the whole PIF approach, which is that if there's gaps in security within the Pacific should ask other Pacific nations to fill them.
0: Western Australia's Premier Roger Cook will commandeer his government's defence industries portfolio in a cabinet reshuffle following the departure of senior Labor MP Paul Papalia. Before his resignation, Mr. Papalia was responsible for emergency services, corrective services, defence industries, veterans and racing and gaming. Mr. Cook has also passed on his state development responsibility to Mines and Petroleum Minister David Michael, while newly promoted Minister Daniel Pastorelli, who replaces Mr. Papalia in Cabinet, takes over Mines and Petroleum. The corrective services portfolio will be taken out by Attorney General Tony Booty. The family of a young Toowoomba mother reported missing earlier this week say they're devastated to learn her body has been found. Queensland police say human remains believed to be those of 30-year-old Yana Armstrong were uncovered overnight in bushland. Ms. Armstrong's former partner, 48-year-old Daminder Singh, has been charged with her murder and will face court tomorrow. Hannah Swedman says Ms. Armstrong's family is relieved to have some answers.
4: Just knowing we can bring her home, yes, is absolute closure. But, I mean, you know, now we just have to hope that the justice system takes its course.
0: A community vigil will be held in the Western Victorian town of Donald to remember 13-year-old Layla Jeffrey. Matt Neal reports.
5: Layla Jeffrey was last seen on McCracken Street in Donald on July 4th. She was reported missing by a family member the following day. A major search of bushland on Thursday recovered human remains believed to be that of the missing 13-year-old. Police arrested a 16-year-old boy on Friday and charged him with one count of murder last night. He's been remanded in custody and will reappear in court later this year. The death of Layla Jeffrey has rocked the small Donald community. Locals are expected to gather this afternoon at a town hall for a prayer vigil in her honour.
0: And if these stories have raised any issues for you, you can get help by calling the National Sexual Assault and Family Violence Counselling Helpline, 1-800-RESPECT. That's 1-800-737-732. A Perth man has faced court charged with manslaughter over yesterday's death of another man in Fremantle. Prosecutors said 26-year-old Christian Jack Joseph had been partying in Fremantle on Friday night. It's alleged when he returned to a friend's house on South Terrace, he saw a man peering through a window of the house. It's alleged he became involved in an altercation with a 63-year-old man who became unconscious during the scuffle. Mr. Joseph, a junior doctor at St. Charles Gardner Hospital, provided CPR and his friend called emergency

0: refused bail in the Perth Magistrates Court and is due to face the Supreme Court next month. Victoria Police are calling for public assistance in the search for a missing elderly couple last seen driving in Melbourne's southeast yesterday. 89-year-old Colin and 83-year-old Claudette left their aged care facility near Ferntree Gully Road in Wheelers Hill late yesterday morning. They were seen leaving the Glen Shopping Centre at around midday, travelling in a white 2015 Mazda 2. Police say the car may have been spotted travelling west along the Monash Freeway at about 5:30 last night. Anyone who spots the pair or the car is urged to contact 000 as concerns are held for their welfare due to their age and medical conditions. Australia's biggest Japanese pop culture convention is underway in Sydney this weekend. More than 50,000 people are expected through the doors of the International Convention Centre for Smash, the Sydney manga and anime show. Sharina Jung is part of the not-for-profit team that runs the two-day event and says it's a place where fans can show off their outfits and make friends.
1: People can come in dressed up in their favourite character. They don't have to be perfect. All levels are welcome. You'll see people who have the most elaborate and intricate prop or costume, but then you have those who've just bought it from eBay because they just want to try it out, and they all have fun regardless.
0: To sport, Argentina has beaten a 10-man Switzerland 3-1 to advance to the semi-finals of the FIFA World Cup. Argentina will now face England, who won 2-1 in extra time over Norway in Miami. Manda Shalala reports from Miami Stadium.
2: The Three Lions have had a never-say-die attitude in North America throughout this tournament, and it was on show again here. England was in cruise control until the first hydration break when Andreas Schjelderup scored a wonder goal for Norway. Jude Bellingham claimed an equaliser, and Harry Kane had another ruled out for offside. Norway found the back of the net after the halftime break, but it was disallowed by VAR for a foul in the lead-up. In extra time, Bellingham was again the man to step up for the Three Lions and send them to the semi-final in Atlanta.
0: Stadiums Tasmania is looking for a new chief executive after the inaugural chair, James Avery, announced his departure. Mr. Avery will leave the position on October the 4th to pursue a new executive opportunity. Acting Premier Bridget Archer has congratulated Mr. Avery on his achievements, saying he has played a critical role in the establishment of Stadiums Tasmania, as well as helping attract the Foo Fighters to Launceston for their only Australian concert in January this year. To the Rugby League in the NRL at NRLW at Canberra Stadium, the Raiders have beaten the Warriors 42-16.

0: Checking the weather, and in Brisbane, partly cloudy for you today, 24 degrees. It's now 23. Sydney, sunny, 17 degrees forecast. It's 17 now. In Canberra, possible shower, 9 the high. It's 8 degrees. Showers increasing in Melbourne with 14 the top. It's 11 degrees. Hobart, showers becoming windy, 12 for you, now 10 degrees. In Adelaide, showers also, 15 your maximum, you're on 14 degrees. Perth, partly cloudy and 19, currently 17. And in Darwin, sunny, 32 degrees. In Darwin, it's now 31 degrees. You're with your All News Network across Australia, ABC News Radio. The United States says it's launching strikes on Iran after Iran said it has once again closed the Strait of Hormuz. Iran's Revolutionary Guards says it fired a warning shot at a ship attempting to use an unapproved route, and the vital waterway is closed until further notice. The US says it has launched a third round of strikes, with Iranian media reporting explosions in several provinces. The closure comes after Iran's foreign minister held talks with Oman about managing the strait. Defence expert Jennifer Parker from the ANU National Security College says the US is hoping the strikes will act as a deterrent against further attacks on shipping in the Strait of Hormuz.
1: Every time Iran attacks a ship in the Strait of Hormuz, and this morning we've heard Iran has attacked a ship 9 nautical miles from Oman. It's currently on fire and one crew member is missing. Now, every time Iran attacks a civilian ship, it's clear that the US intends to respond with strikes across Iran. What we saw during the week with those

0: Two strikes is the first strike was about 80 targets limited to really kind of coastal areas. The second strikes by the US during the week were broader strikes and about 90 or so targets. So I think the strikes today will probably be not limited to coastal areas. They'll be expanding their target list, still probably hitting radar sites, military missile sites, maybe even expanding back towards some political targets. But this is very much about showing Iran that if Iran interferes with civilian shipping in the Strait of Hormuz, the US will respond. And this is a different strategy to what they had during April and during the April ceasefire.
1: Can you explain to us what Iran means when it says unapproved routes are being used? And is the closure of the Strait Iran's strongest weapon in this war?
0: It certainly is Iran's most significant leverage, and that's because the Strait of Hormuz, it's an international strait. Iran dominates the geography to the north of that strait. Now, as an international strait, there is a recognised transit separation scheme in the middle of that strait. The ships are meant to go in and out of the strait using. Now, we found out during the war that that transit separation scheme, which is mostly in Omani territorial waters, was mined. So it's not safe for ships to go through that. Now, since then, Iran has been promulgating a route that goes much closer to Iran to encourage ships to go to Iran, close to Iran, and seek approval from Iran before exiting or entering the strait. Now, that would give Iran even further control over the strait. In response, both the US but also the IMO, working with Oman, have established what is a route that is much closer to the Omani coast that allows ships to enter and exit the strait, hugging the Omani coast. Now, Iran is saying that this is not an authorised transit route because Iran doesn't agree with it. It doesn't allow Iran to have control over those ships. And what they mean by saying the strait is closed, it's not really open or closed, but what they're saying is that they intend to attack ships that are heading into or out of the strait using the route close to Oman.
1: So there's been talk over the last couple of weeks, of course, about conversations between the United States and Iran trying to come to an end to this war. So how do you see the next few weeks and potentially even months playing out?
0: Yeah, look, it is really difficult to say. There was some reporting last week that there is internal disagreement within Iran about how to consider the Strait of Hormuz and how to respond to shipping going through the Strait of Hormuz. It's clear that Iran sees it in these negotiations. Remember the interim deal signed in mid-June that gave 60 days until mid-August to agree some significant disagreements between the two countries. That interim deal was meant to be providing some economic relief to Iran, but that was staged. But it parked all the harder issues, Iran's nuclear program, Iran's highly enriched uranium, to the back end of the conversation. It didn't solve them. Now, I think it's clear that Iran sees that its only leverage really in this deal, or significant leverage, is its control of the Strait of Hormuz, is its willingness to attack civilian shipping and the impact that has on the global economy, and therefore the impact that has on the US. And because they haven't resolved these harder problems that they need to negotiate, Iran needs to maintain that control to have leverage in these negotiations. So I don't think Iran is about to stop attacking ships in the Strait of Hormuz, and I don't think the US is about to allow them to do that unpunished.
1: We've also seen over the last couple of days reports that Israel has shared intelligence with the United States of a new Iranian plot to kill the US president. Donald Trump says he's left instructions to, quote, literally bomb them at levels they've never seen before. What do you make of that situation?
0: Well, look, we've known for some time that Iran has attempted to assassinate US officials and President Trump, and this goes well before the current war. In fact, late last year, the US Department of Justice did actually charge some people that are alleged to have links to the Iranian Revolutionary Guard Corps, and they were placed in jail. So we know that there has been a number of attempts to interfere with and assassinate US officials and President Trump. I think the interesting development this week is not so much that there is another potential plot, it's that this has been pushed out to the media, and it's not clear exactly what Israel and the US are trying to message here. In terms of President Trump's comments on Truth Social, look, unfortunately during this conflict we've been accustomed to what are some extreme comments. Of course, if President Trump was assassinated by Iran, which is unlikely, the US would respond. But I think this is part of a comms campaign perhaps to portray Iran as this terrorist organisation. And we do know, terrorist sponsoring country, we do know that Iran has sponsored terrorism also in Australia. So I think it's part of the comms narrative, the fact that this is out there. It's not new that they're trying to target President Trump.
2: That's defence expert Jennifer Parker from the Australian National University National Security College speaking with Melissa McKay. Meantime, there are reports from the United Arab Emirates that its air defence systems are responding to a missile threat. Loud booms and explosions have also been heard in Qatar, where its armed forces have intercepted a missile attack, while sirens have sounded in Bahrain. Meanwhile, Iran's Revolutionary Guards says the US military launched an airstrike against a number of coastal bases and communication towers on the southern coast. Back home, the Australian government says Pacific nations have sent a clear message to China after it test-fired a nuclear-capable ballistic missile. The missile launched on Monday appeared to land in waters close to Tuvalu's exclusive economic zone. Minister for Pacific Island Affairs, Pat Conroy, says the incident has damaged China's standing in the region.
3: It certainly was a provocative action and it destabilised our region, and it's something that we have expressed our concern and to the Chinese government. So again, the impact of it in terms of the stability of the region, yeah. That's
4: a call for commentators to make. Minister, I ask politely, to us raising concerns, what response has the Australian government got? Do you have any assurances that we'll be given more warning next time, for instance?
3: Well, again, I'm not going to get into detailing confidential discussions between governments. We don't engage in megaphone diplomacy.
4: But we've expressed our concern.
3: We've expressed our concern to the Chinese government at a number of levels, and we'll keep doing that. I think, importantly, it has hurt China's standing in our region. You just have to look at the response from Pacific nations, from the Prime Minister of the Solomon Islands saying that it's not an act of a friend, to comments from the Fiji and the Papua New Guinea government, the President of Palau, the Prime Minister of Tuvalu. I don't think this was conducive to China's standing in the region, and I think it was a provocative action.
4: The Solomon Islands Prime Minister says there is growing consensus for a broader regional security agreement. Did China's action, has it emboldened nations, including Australia, to sign a broader agreement now?
3: Well, I think it demonstrates again that the Pacific security can only be provided by from within the Pacific. That's the essence of leaders' communiques over a number of Pacific Island forums. And we're up for that conversation. The policy of the Albanese Labor government in the Pacific is we turn up, we listen to the priorities of Pacific leaders, and we act on them. Mm. And that's why we've got two more alliances than we did a couple of years ago. That's why our standing in the region has improved massively. Australia is now safer and more secure because of the actions of Prime Minister Albanese in the Pacific
4: this week.
3: So
4: just to be clear, this regional...
3: over the last 4 years.
4: This idea for a regional security agreement, are you actively working towards it now?
3: Well, we're up for it, but importantly, it needs to be driven by Prime Minister Wale, given he's the current chair of the Pacific Islands Forum,
4: and he's the one who says he does want to do that. What has he asked of Australia to try and accelerate it happening?
3: Well, again, I don't get into confidential discussions between governments. That's not how we engage in diplomacy. But Prime Minister Wale has said it's in the region's interests, and he intends to pursue this at the PIF leaders' summit coming up in late August. Mm. This would take a number of years if the rest of the Pacific was up for it. But ultimately, it's a decision of all the Pacific leaders. We act on a consensus approach. But importantly, we've now got an alliance that's coming to effect with Papua New Guinea, an alliance we've signed with Fiji. We've signed landmark security treaties with Vanuatu, with the Nakamal, with Tuvalu, with Nauru. Australia has a range of treaties and agreements that mean that we're safer now than we were 4 years ago.
4: But would it, you say it's up to them to lead it. Is it in Australia's interest? Will you be going into that PIF, pushing for it to happen? Are you committed to it happening?
3: Well, it's in Australia's interest because it's consistent with both our policy in the Pacific but the whole PIF approach, which is that if there's gaps in security within the Pacific should ask other Pacific nations to fill them. And that's the strong policy of the Albanese Labor government. That's why we've signed alliances and treaties with a range of governments. We're up for the conversation, but importantly, this should be driven by the Pacific leaders and the Pacific people.
4: But your message to the minister is we're on board. You drive it, but Australia's on board.
3: Absolutely, PK. That's a good summation of it. It would be consistent with our approach to individual countries. We're proud.

0: Proud to be the security partner of choice for the Pacific, just as we are the development partner of choice. This is all about peace and stability in our region. Australia's peace and prosperity depends upon a stable, peaceful and prosperous Pacific, and we're working every day to engineer that.
1: Minister for Pacific Island Affairs Pat Conroy speaking with Patricia Karvelas. Firefighters in Spain are battling to contain one of the country's deadliest wildfires as weather conditions improve slightly. 12 people have been killed. Some residents say they received little to no warning from authorities of the catastrophic fires heading their way. More from the BBC's Nick Beak.
2: The fight to contain this devastating fire has become a little easier, with winds and temperatures dropping. But it's too late for those who perished trying to flee. Local authorities said they believed four people discovered in one car were British. We made our way up towards the village of Bedar and saw how far the flames had ripped through this parched countryside.
3: That is Bedar across the valley. You can see some properties are unaffected on that part of the village. Officials there said that some of the people who died had gone down an evacuation route that wasn't the proper one, and that others had initially refused to leave their houses when asked to do so. But there are also questions about just how effective communication was from the authorities as this disaster was unfolding.
2: Some survivors told us they'd received little information and there was no mobile phone warning.
4: We don't know if we may have to come back again this evening, so I'm waiting for an update.
2: We met Barry and Paula, originally from Kent, with their dog Alfie at a sports centre. It's now home to some of the 1,400 people who've been evacuated.
5: It's just awful. We're so upset for the people in Bedar. So we're all in shock, really. You know, I'm just hoping that they get the fires under control so we can get everything back to normal.
2: The ferocity of the fire is making identification difficult. There's still no clarity on just how many people were killed and where they came from.
1: The BBC's Nick Beak with that report. Back home now, and it was supposed to be the trip of a lifetime, but became a nightmare. The outback murder of British backpacker Peter Falconio and the abduction and escape of his girlfriend Joanne Lees captured global attention 25 years ago. It remains one of Australia's most infamous cases, with the whereabouts of Mr. Falconio's remains still unknown. Emma Masters reports.
6: The last time Erica Gibson set foot on the red dirt at Barrow Creek, she was a young police sergeant in Alice Springs. She'd rushed here with a colleague after a report a woman had been picked up on a remote stretch of the Stuart Highway.
7: That a female had essentially been abducted and was now at Barrow Creek, and the information provided was so extraordinary.
6: It was the middle of the night and officers were met by the hotel's owner.
7: He directed me in towards the bar area where a female who I now know to be Joanne Lees was sitting at the bar.
8: She just appeared shocked, like in complete, I guess, disbelief, extreme trauma.
6: What Erica heard was chilling.
8: I knew after Joanne started to tell her story how serious it really was.
9: I'm 13 kilometres north of Barrow Creek, where Peter Falconio was last seen. Now, it was here that the couple were ambushed after pulling over their van. Now, Joanne Lees told Erica that she heard a loud bang after Peter got out. She was then tied up by Bradley Murdoch, but escaped to nearby bushes, where she hid for hours before flagging down a road train.
6: A major manhunt was launched for the killer and Falconio's body.
10: To this man who did this, I would ask him to let the police know where Pete is.
6: More than 2 years later, Bradley Murdoch was arrested for the outback attack as he left a South Australian court after being acquitted for the rape and abduction of a girl and her mother. He was then extradited to the Northern Territory.
11: Did you kill Peter Falconio?
12: Have you been framed?
11: Where's the body?
6: After a long trial, Murdoch was found guilty and sentenced to life in prison.
13: And to see justice done today is a great burden for us all.
6: It was justice with a sombre undertone, with Falconio's whereabouts still unknown. In the final weeks before Murdoch died of cancer, police paid him a visit.
12: And somebody knew something about where his body was?
13: Don't know anything about it, okay? You've been told on that answer. Right, move on. Next one.
6: Murdoch repeatedly insists he knows nothing.
13: I don't have the information. This is what I'm trying to say to you. Yeah. I don't have this information.
14: Okay. To bring closure to the Falconio family is something that I think we've held out hope for over the last 25 years, and to not be able to do that is extremely disappointing for us.
6: Territory Police then doubled a reward for information to $500,000.
14: We've had some people come forward, but unfortunately the information provided hasn't been viable.
6: Criminologist Dr. Xanthi Weston has studied Murdoch's case and thinks Falconio could still be found.
15: It is fairly likely that he did tell someone, because somebody like Bradley Murdoch would want to show off about their crimes.
6: After 25 years, those in Barrow Creek have moved on.
16: Too happy your times.
6: But Falconio's memory hasn't faded. Among the scrawled names and mementos on the wall, a $5 note, pinned up by Falconio's brother Paul.
17: I just know his brother put it up to show that he was here helping.
6: And the crime is still front of mind for many outback travellers.
18: Just about one in every second person that comes up here brings up the case.
19: I wanted to see, pay our respects to where it happened. I think it's an important part of, you know, Australian history.
6: It's also a case that's made an indelible mark on Erica's life. Like many, what she wants most is closure for the family.
7: I reflect regularly on what happened and how it happened. So it's certainly not something that, you know, is forgotten easily.
1: Emma Masters reporting 25 years after the outback murder of British backpacker Peter Falconio. The ski season may have finally picked up, but its dismal start has had snow machines hard at work across the country's highlands. And while it's not the real thing, industry insiders say artificial snow is improving as warmer winters drive innovation in the field. Jacinta Cunahan reports.
20: The start of this year's ski season came with more grass than snow.
21: It's really like it's rained a lot today, so we couldn't do anything.
22: Doesn't look too promising at the moment.
20: While a big dump of snow finally arrived last week, Australian resorts have been filling the gaps with artificial powder made by snow machines.
23: Snowmaking, for sure, is the foundation to have a reliable ski season. At the moment, such kind of system allows you to plan your ski season, to plan not only lift operations, but let's say the whole ski destination.
20: Artificial snow is made by pumping water and compressed air into the atmosphere as fine mist. When the temperatures are low and the humidity is right, this mist turns to snow.
24: But yeah, no, there is a pipe system through here, up and down and around and across here.
20: There are almost 300 snow guns across Perisher, all of which were critical to opening the resort during one of the warmest Junes on record. Even so, some days were still too warm for the machines. But as global temperatures keep rising, technology keeps adapting. This all-weather system is able to make snow in warmer temperatures. At Threadbow, that means up to 20 degrees Celsius.
23: They are working with an internally refrigeration process. That means we are producing ice flakes, which are then getting blown out from the machine.
24: Snowmaking keeps you going longer, keeps a good solid base, and keeps people happy.
20: Tech that's now becoming a constant feature of snow in Australia.
1: That report from Jacinta Cunahan in Perisher Valley in the New South Wales snowfields. This is ABC News Radio. We'll have another news update for you in half an hour, but it's time now for Rear Vision from Radio National.
25: Take a plane from Sydney to London and you'll be in transit for around 24 to 26 hours. Take one to Madrid and it'll take about the same time. And that's also roughly the case for travel between Sydney and Toronto, depending, of course, on layovers. But catch a flight between Sydney and France and you'll be landing on French soil in around 3 hours. Welcome to New Caledonia, French New Caledonia. Hello, Anthony Fennell here, and you're with Rear Vision from ABC Radio National. France is a proud European country, but it also lays claim to being an Indo-Pacific power. New Caledonia, one of its prized external territories, critics might call it a colony, is only a relatively short flight from the Australian mainland, as I indicated. It's an idyllic location, but it's historically seen waves of resentment and unrest from many local Indigenous Kanaks who want the French out. Since major riots in 2024, negotiations between separatists, the government in Paris, and those New Caledonians who want to remain a part of France, well, those talks have ebbed and flowed and now finally collapsed. So today on the program, we ask why. Is France's historic presence in New Caledonia coming to an end? And what could that mean for French power and influence in the Indo-Pacific? But first, let's get the colonial backstory.
0: Despite early British contact by James Cook and subsequent British explorers, France formally annexed the island in 1853. Land was confiscated, taxes were imposed, and immediately Kanak sovereignty was dismantled, almost. And subsequently, throughout the late 19th and 20th century, Kanak resistance movements sprung up across the archipelago and repeatedly challenged French authority.
25: Cade Winter from Yale University.
0: The French government quite brutally suppressed these uprisings, and colonial policy did deliberately try to reshape the island's demographics and power structure. French policies encouraged European settlement. It encouraged the development of plantation agriculture, specifically with coffee, and it brought indentured laborers from Southeast Asia and nearby Pacific Islands in order to try and disrupt this Kanak political dominance. And over time, these demographic changes really reduced the Kanak population, not just in the total population share, but also in power share. And the Kanaks were pretty much excluded from the vast majority of French economic and political plans in New Caledonia.
25: Fast forward to the 1940s, and when the victory bells rang out at the end of World War II, the new regime in Paris granted French citizenship to New Caledonia's Kanaks. They were given the right to vote. But structural inequality within the political and social system remained. And then in the late 1960s, economic inequality escalated.
0: Across this time, between 1967 and 1972, there was a significant rapid industrialization movement in which mining operations were open, production facilities, and more importantly, these large open pit mining operations were founded. I mean, today, nickel accounts for roughly 90% of the territory's exports and 10% of its GDP. This attracted significant investment from both the French government and multinational firms. And as a result, I mean, there was major economic, political, and social transformation across all spheres. There were more Europeans as there was an immigration surge. As labor demand grew, more people came. It kind of completely changed the job market, specifically the economy. You know, how much did it cost to own a house? Or how much did it cost to buy groceries? All these things completely changed. And so New Caledonia was hit pretty hard by this globalization movement.
25: And so it was throughout the 1970s and into the 1980s, until pent-up frustration and resentment turned into violence towards the end of the decade.
2: Kanak separatists have been holding the hostages for 12 days. They say they won't release them until talks for independence begin. Meantime, one of France's leading military leaders has flown into the territory to take charge of security. The general will be based at Canala, scene of Sunday's evacuation of four gendarmes shot in a Kanak ambush. Canala's usual...
25: The violence that broke out in 1988 made news around the world. In its wake, France instituted what became known as the Noumea Accords. Australia's Consul General in the New Caledonian capital at the time was Denise Fisher.
3: Well, you have to understand that I was there in the first mandate under the Noumea Accord. The Noumea Accord provided for lots of compromises. It provided for elections every 5 years up till 2018. So it was very promising. And one of my abiding images of the time I was there is at that time you had the president and the vice president. The president was a pro-France, a non-independence party person, very tall physically, and he was a European New Caledonian. And the vice president was a diminutive former militant freedom fighter, Dewe Gorode, and she was from the Independence Party. And they used to go everywhere together. You'd see them everywhere. You know, they really did cooperate. Both sides had made major compromises, very difficult compromises. They'd both

0: Both came back from Paris having negotiated the Namur Accord, each group having to fight to get their supporters to support them. Compromises they made were not accepted by a lot of people locally, but they pulled their parties together, they pulled their supporters together to make it work. And they did this effectively for 3 decades.
1: The Noumea Accord contained a promise that eventually 3 independence referendums would be held in the territory. The first 2 in 2018 and 2020 were won by the anti-independence side. And the third one, held during the COVID lockdown, was subsequently boycotted by the vast majority of pro-independence supporters when Paris refused to delay the ballot despite the difficulties presented by the lockdown. That last vote in 2021, says Denise Fisher, soured the political mood and any confidence many Kanaks had that the system was fair.
0: France had just postponed its own municipal elections all around France because of COVID, but France declined. The overseas minister was one Sébastien Lecornu, who, guess what, is now Prime Minister of France. And he took the decision that, no, it should go ahead. In the December of that year, the Indigenous leaders called a boycott. And so the vote in favour of independence fell to 3%, as most Indigenous followers followed their instruction and boycotted. Ever since then, the loyalists have just said, well, we've had 3 votes, as the Noumea Accord provided, up to 3 votes, and they had for all 3 votes. All of them voted in favour of staying with France. Therefore, we want to move to entrench New Caledonia further in France, whereas the independence parties have said, no, we reject categorically that 3rd referendum. We want another vote.
2: And so the Noumea Accord established a long-term framework that outlined a 20-year gradual transition plan aimed to end not just this current conflict, but also colonization in the grand scheme of things. It also sought to enhance infrastructure and education while organizing a long-term future in independence referendums and through promises and guarantees of extended sovereignty. However, these measures kind of just kicked the can down the road. It reset the goal for independence or reset the timeline for independence, but it didn't really promise any actual change.
1: Was there a contradiction in the French approach with the Noumea Accord and then later with other agreements or proposed agreements that they seemed to promise greater sovereignty and independence, but as a way of trying to avoid independence and greater sovereignty in a sense?
2: Most definitely. It's very common across the world when these decolonization and self-determination movements, where one side, usually the one in control, will make promises and guarantees in which it never actually intends on keeping. I mean, we see here with France where they make a promise and they kind of backtrack. And the problem is that there's different administrations that come in. And so one administration will make a promise and then the next election cycle occurs and that administration gets voted out of office and a new one takes its place. And that new one doesn't have the same policy towards New Caledonia as the last one did. And so it's just a cycle in which promises are made and then removed and then made and then removed. And so, yeah, it really is a contradiction in the grand scheme of things.
1: A contradiction that, with Kanak distrust rising, led to widespread rioting and destruction in Noumea and elsewhere in 2024.
3: The delicate political balance in this special status French territory crumbled with alarming speed.
1: The spark this time was a change to voter eligibility laws decided not in Noumea, but in faraway Paris, half a world away.
3: This violence ignited because of a law to extend local voting rights to French residents who'd been in New Caledonia for 10 years. That could add 25,000 new voters, or nearly 10% of the population, and tip the balance further away from independence.
1: The unrest in 2024 was so destructive and unsettling that it put an imperative on trying once again to negotiate a long-term solution to New Caledonia's sovereignty dispute. And it was especially unhelpful for French President Emmanuel Macron, who has regularly trumpeted France's strength as an Indo-Pacific power. Denise Fisher doubts the Macron government was serious in its efforts to find a genuine accord between the pro-independence and the French loyalists. It's an arguable point, of course. But what then does she believe the French government really wants from its restless Pacific territory?
0: Strategic presence and the grandeur of France all around the globe, which underpins most particularly Macron's unique claim. He claimed in 2018, as he opened the first New Caledonian independence campaign for the first vote on independence in 2018, he took occasion in Noumea to announce his Indo-Pacific vision for France. that France is an Indo-Pacific resident sovereign power because of its sovereignty in the two oceans, and therefore France has a place on the international stage in the Indo-Pacific as a resident sovereign power. And of course, that's all based on acceptance of its sovereignty in its various territories. And where is it being tested? In New Caledonia, where this whole process, the whole expiry of the Numeira Accord, means that they now have to agree, the locals have to agree, of the future connection to France. And you've got a very large and growing Indigenous-based support for independence.
1: So if New Caledonia goes, is the suggestion or is the fear among some French that they would see other colonies go?
0: Absolutely. You now have an independence government in French Polynesia calling for independence. You now have the string, I call it the string of pearls, the French pearls around the globe. There are 13 of them, 13 territories, all of them looking very closely at New Caledonia and starting to push for similar things.
1: And you're listening to Rear Vision, an ABC Radio National production, also broadcast on ABC News Radio and the CBC in Canada. I'm Anthony Fennell. We'll come back shortly to what all of this could mean long-term for France's Indo-Pacific strategy. But let's first wrap up recent developments in the New Caledonian independence dispute. Soon after the 2024 riots, negotiations recommenced. And this time, the government in Paris changed tack. It put forward its proposal for a new accord, with a whole new direction for the future of New Caledonia. Cade Winter again.
2: The Bougainville Accord was this negotiation between the French government and these New Caledonian representatives, particularly with the FLNKS, but also people who were loyalists to the French government. And it culminated in the proposal to elevate New Caledonia to the level of statehood. It would no longer be an overseas department of the French government. It would be a direct state with its own expanded autonomy and then the formal recognition of the Kanak identity, which it would create two citizenships, one of Kanak identity and another of French identity. So the Bougainville Accord was this attempt to try and slow these protests and to kind of quiet them by promising the Kanaks a limited elevation of power. It would be a state within France that would have more autonomy, that would have expanded voting rights, and that would have more power and say in the national government.
1: But for all that was promised to the Kanaks in the new accord, there was still no offer of sovereignty. If anything, in real terms, New Caledonia would be tied even more tightly to faraway France, because what was effectively being offered was for New Caledonia to be incorporated as a permanent state within the French Republic. Representatives of New Caledonia's main pro-independence group, the FLNKS, the Kanak and Socialist National Liberation Front, eventually rejected the idea. But the Macron government pushed on, until in early April this year, the French National Assembly in Paris voted overwhelmingly to reject the bill that would have made incorporation possible.
2: One of the main problems with the Bougainville Accord and its implementation is that, I mean, you can see just by reading the history or just understanding the sentiments of the Kanaks or people who live in New Caledonia, that there was an obvious rift in New Caledonia between independence and then remaining part of France. However, recently we've been able to see the fractures too in the French government. One side is almost confused about what's going on, and confused in the sense that they don't understand really why the Kanaks or New Caledonia would want independence. And then another side that is really gung-ho about going out there and trying to change the status of New Caledonia, maybe even if that could be independence. So it's kind of a delicate situation because New Caledonia has been obviously fractured and with two different sides of an independence and a loyalist. However, we've never really seen such a fracture before within the French government. And so it's definitely creating a different power dynamic, and it's definitely creating a feeling of mistrust. I think that the Kanaks are finding it difficult to trust a government in which that is so completely different than it was 10 years ago. 10 years ago, 20 years ago, the Kanaks would get told something and they could take it at face value. So I think that it has created a deep mistrust between the Kanaks and the New Caledonians and the French government.
1: Another reason why the new accord proposal has now failed is the strength of the Macron government itself. Nick McClellan is an analyst of Pacific Affairs and correspondent for the monthly magazine Islands Business.
4: The real problem from the beginning was that the French government didn't have the numbers in the National Assembly. Since 2022, the successive governments appointed by French Prime Minister Emmanuel Macron just

0: lacked a governing majority. That was for all legislation, including getting through the national budget and so on. And so although the draft agreement for New Caledonia passed through the French Senate in February 2026 with little slowing down the process, it hit the French National Assembly and was rejected even without a formal debate in the French legislature. This shows that, you know, Macron was really gambling that he would be able to push this through the French political system when it was clear that there was opposition coming both from the left, including the Socialist Party and La France Insoumise, the large left-wing party, but also from the extreme right, the Rassemblement National, led by Marine Le Pen and Jordan Bardella, who opposed the agreement for their own reasons as well.
1: Now, just a few days ago, in the final days of June, there was yet another test of public opinion in New Caledonia in the form of regional elections. The smart money predicted a surge in pro-independence sentiment among New Caledonia's Indigenous citizens. But that wasn't the way it worked out.
0: The elections for New Caledonia's three provincial assemblies and National Congress really have brought the country to the same impasse as existed at the previous elections 7 years before. There are two major blocs in the National Congress, one grouped around the Loyalist and Rassemblement parties. These are conservative anti-independence parties that during the elections won a significant majority in the southern province. However, in both the Northern and Loyalty Islands provinces, pro-independence parties, particularly those tied to the National Liberation Front, the FLNKS, also won a majority. And so the Congress is pretty evenly balanced between these two major blocs, with just a smaller party known as Éveil Océanien, Pacific Awakening, that holds four seats and gives it the position really as kingmaker. The significance of that balance, though, is that to go into new talks will be difficult simply because the two large blocs have very contrasting visions of the way forward. French Prime Minister Sébastien Lecornu, before the recent elections, talked of holding new discussions to look at a framework agreement to replace the Namur Accord, which is an agreement entrenched in the French constitution. So it's quite a complex legal and constitutional process to bring about a new statute. It seems unlikely that there will be a meeting of minds, simply because the 2026 provincial elections saw the defeat, really, of a number of smaller parties that were attempting to forge a way between the two large pro-independence and anti-independence blocs. A number of those parties failed to win a seat at either provincial or national level, and so options for dialogue are pretty limited. All eyes are on the French presidential elections, which must be held in May 2027. French President Emmanuel Macron has served two terms in office and can't run again. And so many people in New Caledonia believe that there may not be a new deal struck before we know who's going to be leading the French Republic.
1: And pro-independence politicians, they remain in key posts, don't they, across the three French territories, dependencies, if you like.
0: Yes, particularly in New Caledonia, French Polynesia, there are strong movements calling for a transition to independence. Within each of the French dependencies, there are slightly different arguments about the best way to do that, whether to maintain some form of association with France or whether there should be full and sovereign independence. Many CONAC leaders in New Caledonia talk of a period of interdependence. While France would recognise the sovereignty of New Caledonia, there may be a period of some years where there is cooperation between the government of New Caledonia, the government of France, over issues ranging from finance to security, military surveillance of the vast exclusive economic zone that surrounds the islands. There's a lot of talk about a transitional arrangement, but that would require agreements with all parties, and the French state has been very reluctant to take that step.
1: You've been covering politics and social development in the region for quite some time. What was the feeling like on the ground in New Caledonia during these last elections? How did people feel? What did they say?
0: There was a certain level of fatigue and anxiety amongst many ordinary people that I spoke to. New Caledonia has been going through a transition ever since the signing of the Namur Accord in May 1998.

0: There's been the transfer of some powers from Paris to Noumea over issues like education, health, environment. But the debate has been around the so-called sovereign powers, the compétences régaliennes. These are the powers over defence, foreign policy to a large extent, the courts, policing, and the currency, whether New Caledonia should have its own currency. And that debate continues despite there being three referendums between 2018 and 2021 on changing the control of the sovereign powers. There's a lot of fatigue from people, particularly after the 2024 crisis and that period of 5 or 6 months of conflict between Kanak protesters and French security forces. Nearly 6,000 French security forces deployed in New Caledonia has left enormous economic damage and a lot of social tension between those who support independence and those who want to remain with France.
1: Now, former French diplomat Frédéric Grah, who's now a senior research fellow at the Australian National University, also believes the issue of independence for New Caledonia is once again on hold, awaiting future political developments in France.
2: It's not a major factor in mainland French politics, but what I understand of it is that everybody is actually postponing the discussion for after the election. This is quite clear in the fact that the text of the constitutional law that was supposed to implement the Bougival Accord was rejected before it was even discussed, with a majority which came from the left and the far right, which combined for opposite reasons, but which played it. Actually, if you look at what the FLNKS is saying, they seem to be willing to discuss with whatever the next presidency will be. So we are stuck right now. It doesn't mean that we'll stuck forever. A compromise will have to be found. It's difficult to see where it's going to go because there seems to be a level of radicality on both sides which prevent any further discussion right now. But I don't think that things are totally blocked. I think we're in a phase where everybody will be happy to leave New Caledonia aside during the campaign, and everybody will try to make sure that it does not become a factor in the campaign, including partly the FLNKS.
1: So it's not likely to be an issue in the election campaign next year, but whoever becomes the president, that is like, and the new government, it is likely to come back then. It is likely to be addressed then.
2: Well, obviously it will be an issue. I mean, the problem is not solved. The problem, as we see it now, will be very difficult to solve. And yes, it will be an issue then. But I mean, it may intervene in a very different political context, of which no one is certain right now. There is one circumstance in which this could become an issue during the campaign, is if there is a major crisis as the one we saw in 2024. But I don't think that anybody is willing to go in that direction right now.
1: So the issue of New Caledonian independence remains on the table but unresolved. And what about Emmanuel Macron's much-trumpeted Indo-Pacific strategy? Pro-independence leaders say the initiative was never the result of consultation. It was imposed from Paris, and it's about the global ambitions of Paris. Its aims, they say, are not those of a majority of islanders. Nick McClellan again.
0: There's a clash of visions where France sees itself as the country of human rights, as a democracy, and as a country that assists the social, economic, cultural development. But many people in New Caledonia, in French Polynesia, to a certain extent in Wallis and Futuna, see their future tied much more to the neighbouring countries of the region as fellow Pacific Islanders. You know, the rules and regulations that come from more than 20,000 kilometres away really don't adapt to Pacific realities. And there are strong historic and cultural ties with neighbouring countries. And so this oceanic diplomacy that links together the French dependencies with their neighbours is a really stark difference to the vision that this is France. And that tension is unresolved, even though we're more than a quarter of the way through the 21st century.
1: New Caledonia and France's other two Pacific territories were meant to be pivotal to the success of the French Indo-Pacific strategy. But despite the rhetoric, Frédéric Grah claims the Macron initiative was always really more about the North Pacific rather than the South, focused in reality on assisting Emmanuel Macron in dealing with the two mega

0: Asia-Pacific powers of China and the US.
1: In launching the Indo-Pacific strategy, it was first taking acknowledging the reality of geopolitical shift of the global rivalry from the Atlantic to the Pacific to start with. A lot of our trade, and this is not specific to France, is with China. A lot of trade is also taking place with countries like South Korea, with Japan, and so on. So in that sense, a lot of our direct economic interests are in the Northern Pacific because this is where things are really taking place. Now, at the same time, geopolitically, if we consider the U.S.-China rivalry, this is not being played primarily in the South Pacific. And I'm not saying here that the South Pacific doesn't play any role in it. Not at all. I'm just saying that this is not the entire reality. So both politically and economically, a lot of what is going on has much more to do with the situation with the countries of the Northern Pacific than the South Pacific, even though the Southern Pacific territory are very much part of this game, as you very well know, because this is what Australia foreign policy is about too.
0: So France's ongoing presence and role in the Pacific, and with it the fate of its restless external territories, now seems to depend on who wins the keys to the Elysee Palace mid-next year. But Nick McClellan believes that regardless of who takes power in Paris, change is in the air.
2: I think the French presidential elections in May 2027 will cause significant changes for members of the Pacific Islands Forum, including Australia. The Albanese government has worked closely with France as a strategic partner in the region under the Australia-France roadmap, basically to contain Chinese influence. But dealing with a government of the left or the far right in Paris may force a rethink about our partnership with France and the role of France as a colonial power across the region. This debate isn't going to go away. The issue of self-determination for colonised people will be all the more important in the next few years, given there are still remaining colonies in the Pacific. And so Australia and New Zealand and other members of the Pacific Islands Forum will have to deal with quite a rapidly changing context depending on the election in France.
0: Journalist and Pacific Affairs analyst Nick McClellan. We also heard today from Cade Winter at Yale University and former diplomats Frederick Grah and Denise Fisher. Rear Vision is an ABC Radio national production. I'm Anthony Fennell. Until next time.

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7: Thanks for being with us here on ABC News Radio. I'm Mandy Pressland with a check of our top stories before we take you back to our broadcast partners at the BBC. Eastern Standard Time now 4 o'clock. In Central Australia, it's 3:30. 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
7: There are reports Iran is responding to a new round of US strikes by firing at targets in Bahrain, Qatar, the United Arab Emirates and Jordan. The US launched the latest attacks after Iran struck a container ship transiting the Strait of Hormuz, setting it ablaze and forcing its crew to abandon ship. Iran's Revolutionary Guards says US strikes have targeted a number of bases and communications towers on Iran's southern coast. The guards also say they've destroyed a command and control center and drone hangars at the Prince Hassan Air Base in Jordan, which is also used by US forces. It comes as the US military says it started another round of airstrikes on Iran after the Iran Revolutionary Guards closed the Strait of Hormuz following the confrontation with the vessel. The BBC's Andrew Oncheng reports.
8: A statement from the Revolutionary Guards said the ship had switched off its systems and was endangering maritime security, but had stopped when warning shots were fired upon it. The IRGC say the vital waterway will remain closed until the US ceases its interference in the region, as they put it. They've also threatened to target what they called new regional enemy bases if they are attacked. Iran continues to insist that the Memorandum of Understanding signed with the US last month gave it control over traffic in the strait. The US disputes this.
7: The Minister for Pacific Island Affairs, Pat Conroy, says China's ballistic missile test in the Pacific has damaged its standing in the region. China test-fired a nuclear-capable ballistic missile last Monday and appeared to land in waters close to Tuvalu's exclusive economic zone. Mr. Conroy says the response from across the Pacific has sent a clear message to China.
9: It has hurt China's standing in our region. You just have to look at the response from Pacific nations, from the Prime Minister of the Solomon Islands saying that it's not an act of a friend, to comments from the Fiji and the Papua New Guinea government, the President of Palau, the Prime Minister of Tuvalu. I don't think this was conducive to China's standing in the region.
7: Typhoon Barbie has made landfall in China's east, bringing destructive winds and heavy rain. Around 2 million people have been evacuated from their homes as the system, which is about the size of France, brings strong winds and heavy rain. Earlier, Barbie lashed Taiwan, Japan and the Philippines, where at least 17 people have been killed. Queensland police believe a woman reported missing from Toowoomba earlier this week may have died between Tuesday night and Wednesday morning. Human remains believed to be those of 30-year-old Yana Armstrong were found in bushland overnight. A 48-year-old man has been charged with her murder. District Detective Acting Inspector Brian Collins is asking anyone with information or footage to come forward.
10: Anyone who may have been in the area between Toowoomba and Esk, specifically on the New England Highway and Esk Hampton Road, between 10:30 p.m. on the 7th of July and 1:30 a.m. on the 8th of July.
7: The condition of a young footballer seriously injured in a local league match in Western Victoria has improved, Yvette Gray reports.
11: The Horsham Saints player was injured in the under-17s match against Southern Mallee Thunder at Sir Robert Menzies Park in Japarit yesterday afternoon. The ABC understands volunteers, off-duty doctors and members from both clubs with medical training assisted the player until paramedics arrived. Ambulance Victoria says the teenager was flown to the Royal Melbourne Hospital in serious condition with an upper body injury. He's now listed as stable. Horsham Saints Football Netball President Sally Ison says the boy is now alert and has full feeling back. The Wimmera Football Netball League says it's offering support to both clubs.
7: A study by researchers at Imperial College London has looked at the effects on the brain of the repetitive impacts of hitting the ball in soccer and whether there's a link to dementia. The study of retired British professional soccer players showed structural brain differences and high rates of anxiety and depression, but no signs of cognitive decline. The study included 142 former players aged between 30 and 60 and compared them to 56 similarly aged healthy people with no history of contact sports, military service or past concussions. The FIFA World Cup semi-final matchups have been settled following two hard-fought quarter-finals played in the US, both matches going into extra time. Larry Buttrose reports.
12: The current champion side, Argentina, was too good in the end despite stout defence from Switzerland in their quarter-final in Kansas City. The Swiss were reduced to 10 men early in the second half. The teams went into extra time at 1-1 before Argentina scored two late goals to win 3-1. Earlier, the England-Norway game in Miami also went into extra time at 1-1 before Jude Bellingham's second goal of the match gave England a 2-1 victory. France will now meet Spain in the first semi-final early Wednesday morning Australian time, and England will meet Argentina in the second semi early Thursday morning Australian time.
7: To the weather now in Brisbane, clear and 24. It's now 22 degrees. Sydney, clear. It's 15. In Canberra, possible shower at 7 degrees. Showers increasing in Melbourne. It's 13. Hobart, a shower 2. It's 10 degrees. Adelaide, showers. It's 14. In Perth, partly cloudy. It's 17. And in Darwin, clear. It's now 31 degrees. We'll be back with you in around 25 minutes after we take you back to the BBC.
13: Hello, you're listening to Weekend on the BBC World Service. I'm Celia Hatton. Well, we're joined by two guests who are sharing their thoughts and their questions on the news and issues of the day. Today, I'm joined by Maria Magarona. She's a London-based writer and broadcaster. She's here with me in the studio. And we're also speaking with Alan Posner. He's a journalist and a columnist for the German newspaper Die Welt. He joins us from Berlin. Let's learn more about both of you and the work that you're engaged in now. Alan, can you take us through what's your latest writing on? You've had quite a long career, both as an author and more recently as a journalist and a columnist. What's occupying

0: on the news. And I was talking to Rahm Emanuel, who said, Israel is losing support in the United States. And I've been looking into that. It's not only a European phenomenon. And the question why, Israel is only in the news when it's negative, like we also just heard in the news, shooting incident. We never hear anything about the treaty they made with Lebanon. We never hear anything about the way they've solved the water problem, the only country in the Middle East that solved the water problem through desalination and waste recycling and so on. So this whole complex of how do we report on the Jewish state has been occupying me a lot.
1: What did Rahm Emanuel have to say? I know that you chaired a discussion with him. I'm curious to hear his thoughts on. I understand that he recently visited Israel as well.
0: He did. He came from Tel Aviv directly to Berlin. And in Tel Aviv, he held a speech at Tel Aviv University and basically told the Israelis that they couldn't count on, the support of the United States public anymore, and that the United States government is going to basically, do what the public wants. I mean, then they couldn't rely on unconditional support, and they would have to sort of change their attitude. I think it was quite a tough love talk. And I'm not going to get into details. You can. I'm no friend of the current government. But the fact that Rahm Emanuel, who might run for president, feels it necessary to distance himself so vocally from Israel says a lot about the lack of support or the diminishing support that Israel is having all over the Western world. And now in its, even in the US, which used to be sort of a rock they could count on.
1: There's certainly been a global shift in public opinion towards Israel. Alan, thank you for taking us through what you've been working on, what you've been thinking about. Maria, let's turn to you. You've been embarking on a completely different project. You've recently returned from a very interesting trip to the mountains of Greece. Can you tell us about that?
2: Yes, I was lucky enough to get an artist's residency in Epirus, which is the northwest of Greece. It's the mountains near Albania, a very beautiful region called Zagori. And there's a very small museum there called an Eco Museum, which is trying to support the environmental world and also traditional culture there. And there were seven of us. I have not in the past thought of myself as a sound artist, but I got this residency as a sound artist. All the others were sculptors and painters and just wonderful people. And I had a week making sound recordings in these mountains, in this village, with these really wonderful local people. I felt like I'd gone back in time to a Greece that I knew growing up, the kind of old world of villages where people are very close to each other, very support each other. I don't want to romanticize it. It was a very, very tough life, but there's something human there that just really took me back and spoke to me. Mm-hmm. And I got to record, it was traditionally an animal rearing area. The flocks have shrunk dramatically. The Greek government has not supported this. It was sheep, goats and some cows, but I got to record a whole gamelan of sheep and goat bells, which was fantastic, and frogs and dogs and, an old lady telling me all about the greens she picks to cook with, and made some soundscapes and sound pieces for the exhibition we did at the end. So it was an absolute treat, really wonderful to go back to that world. And
1: so it was a joint exhibition you were contributing
2: to. Yes, it was. Everyone else was making sculptures and paintings and photographs and things like that, and I made some soundscapes. And so it was a thrill. And the music there is something else. It's clarinet playing, mostly really coming from Roma people who were brought by the Ottomans when Greece was an Ottoman province in the 18th century to entertain them. Amazing, wild clarinet playing. Wow. So it was fabulous.
1: Lovely to hear about that. I mean, it's interesting to hear how you and Alan are up to such different endeavors. But uh-huh. It's so great to have both of you and your points of view on the program. Let's turn back to our top story this morning. The U.S. military says it's carried another range of strikes against Iran after an attack on a cargo ship passing through the Strait of Hormuz. The Revolutionary Guard said they'd fired a warning shot at the ship for

0: for using what they said was an unauthorized route to cross the strait. Well, Maha Al-Dahan is the Reuters bureau chief for the Gulf countries. She joins us from Dubai in the United Arab Emirates. Maha, can you just bring us up to date with those Iranian attacks? What's been happening this morning?
1: Well, we've had a very sharp escalation. We have had attacks on Bahrain and Kuwait in the past few weeks. But what's so different this morning is that the pace of these attacks has picked up. And there has also been missiles and drones targeting Qatar, which is one of the main mediators in this conflict. Even here in the UAE, which has not been a target since about early May, the Ministry of Defense has also said that they have been dealing with missiles and drones this morning. Mm-hmm. So it's certainly a sharp escalation in the pace of these attacks and in the sites that they are targeting.
0: The United States says it's hit 140 military sites in Iran overnight over the past few hours. Is this comparable to what was the bombing at the height of the war?
1: It's certainly a very large number of strikes, and it points towards, you know, when President Trump said that the ceasefire is over, we were thinking, is this political maneuvering or not? Well, it really does seem like the ceasefire is over this morning. If you're sitting where I'm sitting, you certainly feel that. And it also puts the region in a bizarre situation of this kind of escalating the situation to negotiate, is it going to work or is it going to bring everyone to the brink? Only yesterday we had talks in Muscat in Oman between the Omanis and the Iranians with a Qatari delegation present to talk over the Strait of Hormuz. But today we're in the situation where the Iranians are saying they've closed off the strait. And we have attacks on vessels continuing.
0: It is amazing, isn't it, that the Gulf states are playing this kind of dual role where they're regularly under attack, but they're also trying to touch base with their continued roles as being negotiators, their traditional roles.
1: Yes, I mean, the Qataris have been very astute mediators in multiple conflicts. They had withheld any mediation role in this conflict when it started because they were the targets of attacks. They have said before that if after they stepped into a mediating role to help out with these negotiations, that if they again became targets of attacks, that they could possibly leave their role in this whole process. I think it's one point that we have to watch out for now. You know, are the Qataris going to continue to try and bring both points of view closer together? Or if this continues to escalate, will they step away?
0: Interesting. Thank you for taking us through that. That was the Reuters bureau chief, Maha Al-Dahan, in Dubai. Well, for an American view on the state of the negotiations, just before we came on air, I spoke to Matthew Kronick. He's senior director of the Atlantic Council's Scowcroft Center for Strategy and Security. He's also a former official with the U.S. Department of Defense.
2: I think the Trump administration was hopeful that they could get a deal with Iran, and I think they now see that that's not going to be possible. And so the president's frustrated, and he's returning to the pressure track, including with military strikes. But, there aren't really any other good options, kind of a full-scale pressure campaign. I don't think the president wants the return to full-scale escalation. So unfortunately, I suspect that what we've experienced for the past month or so of occasional strikes, some oil getting through, but not much, this kind of tense standoff is probably what we'll be looking at for the coming months.
0: You say months. What could end that? I know that the United States is moving towards midterm elections. Is that really the marker in the sand that this cycle might continue until then?
2: Well, I think this is one of the reasons the president has tried to dial back tensions, because he wants the markets to respond. He doesn't want inflation in the United States, which could negatively impact Republicans in the midterm elections. So I do think that that's one of the major factors. And so after the midterm elections, that might be something that does give the president the leeway to try a different approach, including a tougher approach and a return to escalation against Iran. So my prediction is this kind of tense standoff, at least until November or so.
0: Do you think that there's any country, any player really, who might be able to break this impasse, who might be able to break this cycle before the midterm elections?
2: Well, I think there are countries that have tried to play this mediator role, including Pakistan. But unfortunately, I think the real problem is that there's just a conflict of interest. At its most basic, at least the Iranian Revolutionary Guard Corps does seem to want to control the Strait of Hormuz, and that's just unacceptable for the United States. So while the Pakistanis and others have played a helpful role in mediation, I don't think there's any way they can change those underlying fundamentals and that conflict of interest.
0: That was Matthew Kronig, Senior Director of the Atlantic Council Scowcroft Center for Strategy and Security. He's also a former official at the U.S. Department of Defense. Just before we move on to discussion of this situation between U.S. and Iran, I wanted to bring you some breaking news we've just had. I'm just going to read a statement from the office of the U.S. Senator Lindsey Graham. It's the announcement that the senator passed away from a brief and sudden illness on the evening of Saturday, July 11th. Senator Graham's family, the statement says, appreciates prayers at this time and asks for privacy during this incredibly difficult period. So again, the statement that the very influential U.S. Senator Lindsey Graham, who's a Republican from South Carolina, has passed away from a brief and sudden illness. I'm reading that statement posted on social media from his office. We will be following that story and reaction to the passing of Lindsey Graham as we get it. But for now, let's turn back to our discussion of the latest conflict that's arisen between the U.S. and Iran. Alan Posner, I wonder if we can turn to you. We heard from Maha Al-Dahan, the Reuters bureau chief in Dubai, on the latest strikes. And then we heard the appraisal from Matthew Kronig, this idea that these kinds of back and forth strikes, low-level strikes in some ways, without a complete outbreak of war, is basically the new normal. What do you make of that?
3: Well, isn't it amazing? I mean, Trump went to war declaring, you know, there's going to be regime change, he's going to liberate Iran. And now we're seeing they're basically holding him ransom and holding the whole world economy ransom because when I heard from the Reuters correspondent in United Arab Emirates that actually the missiles and drone attacks have been ramped up by Iran. This is a country whose defenses were supposed to have been eliminated months ago. It's really incredible that the greatest power in the world can't deal with this situation, and that the most powerful man in the world seems to have no plan how to extricate himself and the world economy from the mess he made. I'm almost speechless at the stupidity of the leadership of the United States of America.
0: Maria, your response.
4: This looks to me to be like another one of these forever wars with no way out. I mean, Iran now understands that it can hold the world ransom by closing the Strait of Hormuz. Trump got into this for reasons that are very hard to fathom, although I understand he was partly kind of pushed into it by Netanyahu at the last moment, who kind of said, OK, we go. And Trump's main concern now is the midterms and the fact that, you know, petrol prices are going up in the United States, although I gather there's now this thing called freedom fuel or something where, you know, some kind of Republican, anyway, petrol stations are giving cheaper fuel. I'm not sure how this is going to play out for him in the United States. And for the rest of us, I mean, the only silver lining, which is hard to call it a silver lining, is that maybe it will hasten the decline of our dependence on fossil fuels. But I kind of don't see it, really.
0: Alan, can I cross back to you? I just want to get your thoughts on this news that I announced just a few moments ago, and that's the passing of the very influential Republican senator, Lindsey Graham. What do you take from his sudden passing and also his legacy, his mark on US politics?
3: Well, Lindsey Graham was sort of old school Republican, wasn't he? He was the kind of Republican like John McCain, like Bush Sr., you know, Ronald Reagan, that kind of Republican. And he was incredibly influential, and he distanced himself from President Trump. He was you know, he was someone that the Democrats could have worked with or could work with across the aisle, as they say. And I'm very worried the way Trump tries to manipulate all the, you know, the elections when his seat comes up for re-election, that we will get another Trump lackey in the Senate, at least until the mid. It's very sad, and it's also a loss for political culture in the United States.
0: I mean, Marie, I can see that, you know, Senator Graham was someone who stressed the need for diplomacy to try to end this U.S. conflict with Iran, although he also expressed concerns that diplomacy might just not work. I mean, is that really the problem that we're in when it comes to the U.S. war with Iran, that diplomacy, there's neither side really is serious about engaging at the moment because they need to play to their home bases?
4: The problem that we're in is that this war was completely ill-conceived from the beginning. It was a stupid thing to do. Trump dismantled Obama's agreement with Iran, which won most of the things that he claims he's going into war for. And I don't see any way out of it. Diplomacy or no diplomacy, both sides are so completely entrenched in their positions that I just don't see how this ends.
0: It's a very difficult thing. Alan, last word to you.
3: Oh, gosh, I'm not good at last words. I agree with Maria totally. It's a really awful situation.
0: Okay, thank you both, Maria and Alan, for your thoughts on that. It is 24 minutes past the hour. You're listening to Weekend on the BBC World Service. Well, now let's turn to a completely different subject and go to the Men's Football World Cup. Those were fans in London celebrating England's 2-1 victory over Norway to reach the semi-finals of the tournament on Wednesday. They'll face Argentina, who also overnight beat Switzerland in a tense 3-1 final. That match was in Kansas City in the state of Missouri. Well, a few minutes after it ended, I spoke to Deborah Abjasturi, an Argentinian fan who watched the game on TV in the Argentinian restaurant she runs in the neighboring city of Missouri.
5: Oh my gosh. I am shocked. I am stunned. I'm so proud of our team, to be honest. They worked so hard for this, and as always, they like to make us suffer. They like to get those goals at the last minute, but it was such a great game.
0: Yeah, talk me through your emotions as you were watching.
5: Well, with the first goal, a lot of relief, but then as the game continued and they just didn't get any more goals for a while, we were panicking. We had a full house here at our restaurant. And we had people just like walking around, like just in panic. Our crowd was just like reacting to every single moment, like when it was almost a goal or not a goal, or we were very much very, very emotional about this.
0: I can hear the emotion in your voice. Leading up to this game, did you think that Argentina had a really good chance of winning, or were Switzerland quite strong opponents?
5: Yeah, I mean, we felt a little bit of doubt, but we were champions before. We're going to be champions again. So we have a good team and we're definitely going to go all the way.
0: And tell me about the atmosphere at your restaurant and just in Missouri in general, with these games playing in the World Cup.
5: There's a lot of singing going on right now. a lot of chanting. So we just had, it's just been insane. The emotion has been great. Our restaurant has been around for about 26 years. So we have a really good Argentinian following, and these games are just amazing.
0: Tell us about the restaurant. What have you been eating and drinking as you've been watching the game? Any Argentinian specials on offer?
5: Our specialty here are our empanadas. We've been making them since the year 2000, and we have 18 different types. For the World Cup, we've been offering a Messi combo. So it's a milanesa napolitana with fries, which is Messi's favorite meal, as well as his favorite drink, which is red wine and Sprite. So we've been really eating a lot of that.
0: This is Lionel Messi's last World Cup. How does that make you feel?
5: Emotional for sure. I mean, it's his last tango. But we know he's going to get his second World Cup. He's going to get us our fourth star. We feel confident. It's a little sad, but the rest of the Argentinian team, there's a lot of great players coming up, a lot of great stars. Even when they played without Messi, they still got plenty of goals. They still got really, really good track record there.
0: That was Deborah Aberstory, an Argentinian fan who runs an Argentinian restaurant in Missouri. Very happy person there. We just have a few moments left in the program for now. But Maria, I mean, England's in the semifinals. Does that make you happy?
4: Yeah, I mean, if I'm more incoherent than usual this morning, it's because I did stay up to watch the first part of the match. England are now going to have to face Messi next Wednesday. I've been very moved by this World Cup and by the sort of solidarity between players across teams.
0: And Alan, very briefly, Germany is out. Who are you rooting for?
3: Yeah, I think 60 years after 1966, it's time that England won the cup again. So I'm rooting for England. Okay. But all the other three teams are great too. But,
0: okay, thanks, Alan. Okay, Maria Margaronis and Alan Posner, more from you in just a moment. You're listening to Weekend on the BBC World Service. I'm Celia Hatton. Stay with us.
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13: 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I'm Mandy Pressland. 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
13: 48-year-old man has been charged with murder after human remains, thought to be those of a missing Queensland woman, were found in bushland near Toowoomba. Chelsea Malunga reports.
15: Police were called to the site off Esk Hampton Road at Redbank Creek at around 10:40 last night. The remains are yet to be formally identified, but investigators believe the body is that of 30-year-old Yana Armstrong, who went missing on Tuesday. Detectives conducted a search warrant at an address on West Street in the Toowoomba suburb of Harristown and have taken a 48-year-old man into custody. He's been charged with one count of murder as a domestic violence offence. His case is scheduled to be heard in the Toowoomba Magistrates Court tomorrow. A crime scene remains in place as investigations continue.
13: Victoria Police are appealing for public help to find a missing elderly couple in Melbourne's southeast. 89-year-old Colin and 83-year-old Claudette were last seen leaving an aged care facility in Wheelers Hill at around 10 a.m. yesterday. It's believed they were travelling in a white 2015 Mazda 2. Police and family hold concerns for their welfare due to their age and medical conditions, requiring daily medication. Acting South Australian Premier Khayyam Maher has called for footy fans to act responsibly at Adelaide Oval after Gold Coast coach Damien Hardwick clashed with spectators while walking through the stands on Saturday night. Adelaide Oval is one of the few AFL venues where coaches have to walk through the crowd to access the ground at quarter breaks. Geelong coach Chris Scott had to speak to security earlier in the year after he was the target of fan abuse. Mr. Maher has defended the Oval's design and says fans need to be good role models for younger spectators.
8: The fact, you know, in cricket and in footy that you see the players, you see the officials, you see the coaches, you know, walking through the stands, yeah, there's something quite special and unique about that. But with that comes a responsibility for people to actually, you know, act appropriately.
13: And in the FIFA World Cup, England and Argentina will face each other in the semis after England doubt Norway and Argentina beat Switzerland. The current temperatures in our capitals, Brisbane now 22 degrees, Sydney 15, Canberra 7, Melbourne 13 degrees, Hobart 10, Adelaide 14, Perth 17, Darwin now 31 degrees. More news in around 28 minutes.
0: Welcome back to Weekend on the BBC World Service. I'm Celia Hatton. Well, we're still joined by two guests. They are Maria Magarona. She's a London-based writer and broadcaster. She's here with me in the BBC studio in central London. And Alan Posner, he's a journalist and a columnist for the German newspaper Die Welt. He joins us from Berlin. You're going to be hearing more from Maria and Alan in just a few moments. But first now, let's go to Albania, the small Balkan country of just 3 million people, where since May, thousands of protesters have taken to the streets to oppose luxury real estate projects led by the American president's son-in-law, Jared Kushner, and his daughter, Ivanka Trump, on the Albanian coast. A world away from luxury real estate. These are the scenes in the streets outside the office of the Prime Minister, Edi Rama, in the heart of the capital, Tirana, last night. Rama, resign, they chant. They accuse the Prime Minister of corruption. That's a claim he denies. But there were rather different scenes last night, about 10 kilometres away from the protest, from the Prime Minister's office. Controversial American rapper Kanye West was in Tirana for a concert. Also known as Ye, he's been banned from performing in several European countries because of his neo-Nazi and anti-Semitic remarks. However, he was welcomed with open arms in Tirana. The Prime Minister himself gave him a tour of his office yesterday. Earlier in the week, it had looked that unexpectedly the Prime Minister intervened to partly subsidize Kanye West's concert with Albanian taxpayers' money. It looked like that. Mr. Rama announcing on Wednesday the urgent release of a 4 million euro or $4.5 million subsidy from state reserves for the concert. Well, this was done, as Edi Rama put it, on a comment on Facebook to avoid embarrassing Albania in the eyes of foreigners who had purchased tickets to see Kanye West. So how did this intervention work? I'm joined now by Doris Salaku, a journalist for the local channel TV. She was at the concert last night, and she joins me now from the capital, Tirana. Doris, how did the concert go?
16: Hi guys. It was a great concert. Everything went well. The fans had a lot of fun. They enjoyed it at the maximum. The visual effects, the songs, everything was spectacular indeed. The stadium has a capacity of 60,000 seats, but the stadium looked pretty full to me. Yet we don't have like an exact number of how many tickets that were sold, but the stadium was like pretty full. It was a great night overall with an electric atmosphere, unforgettable atmosphere. So the fans seemed to enjoy it. They were there for the music, for the artists. They came from different countries to Albania, to Tirana, only to see Kanye West to perform.
0: Okay, thank you, Albanian journalist Doris Salaku, speaking to us live from Tirana. Well, that concert and the government's intervention has not gone down well with protesters. They called on Albanians to boycott the concert. Earlier in the week, we spoke to two of them.
17: I am Sidorela Vatnika. I am 27 years old, an activist. We have been protesting for over a month now, and the only response we have been having from the Prime Minister was just mocking us, saying that we are agents of, I don't know, Greece, Iran, Russia. And now it's very arbitrary how the government decided to fund this private concert of a singer that is very problematic for his anti-Semitic statements. It makes me very angry because it's not only that it's very costly for the Albanian budget, but he should not be invited and not be allowed to do the concert in Albania as well. We have been for 30 days, for 30 more days, saying that in the hospitals, there is the lack of medicine. In the universities, there is lack of proper things to do research. So why the Albanian government, why would they choose to invest in this private concert and not invest in the public sector of where people have been protesting for? So it makes us very angry. And when it comes to the question, how long are we prepared to stay on the streets protesting, I would say until the Prime Minister resigns.
18: My name is Gerger Ebarra. I am a journalist. I am 46 years old. This singer is not very popular in Albania. We don't know much about him. There was very few interest on him before. Half of the tickets has not been sold. Most of the tickets that has been sold has been purchased from abroad. And basically, we learned that this guy is also controversial. He supports Nazis, he is anti-Semites. Anti-Semitism has become a very current topic in Albania currently because basically Albanian Prime Minister accused protesters for being anti-Semites. Protesters responded to say that we are not anti-Semites. And this guy comes in and people are basically more sensitive of making sure that they denounce anti-Semitism. You know, the government is financing it, but the way in which it's doing that, it's also a major concern. The government is using extraordinary power. It's using decree to finance this project. This type of decrees are used actually in a time of natural disaster. And that is another element that shows that the power of the government is limitless. The power of Mr. Rama is limitless, is out of the control of the parliament. And that is what protesters are protesting in the square.
19: Do you think that this will fuel the protest further?
18: You should see the nerve of the people protesting. Some have traveled for 48 hours from London. Some are standing in the street for 40 days. Many of the protesters go to their daily work up to 5. They get in the square at 7 and stand in the square up till after midnight, go to sleep, go to work, and back again to the... You see the nerve of all this and you understand that this is not going to go away.
19: How long are you personally prepared to stay there?
18: Up till the government falls, and it doesn't matter when.
0: That was Gjergj Erbara, and before him, Sidorela Vatnikaj speaking to Albana's to Weekend's Albana Kasapi. And she put their concerns to Albania's Minister of Culture, Tourism and Sport, Blendi Gonja. First, Albana asked him why the government chose to host Kanye West when several European countries have cancelled his concerts and some even banned him from visiting altogether due to concerns over his anti-Semitic and pro-Nazi remarks.
20: We did our diligence on the artists and on the statements and everything, and we believe that it was clear that this was something that belonged to the past, that this is not his stand today, that he apologized, that he is even working to repair that damage he created to himself. We are doing this with a lot of respect and attention towards all races, of all religions, of all cultures, and that this is part of the negotiation, also the communication done with the promoters, and we were ensured that this is totally guaranteed.
19: Mr. Gonja, the Prime Minister this week intervened to give 4 million euros to the concert. We've been speaking to a couple of people who have been protesting in the streets of Tirana for over a month now. You know very well why. One of them told us that he would have preferred to see that amount of money invested in Albania's health sector. What would you say to that protester?
20: There are people that belong to the protest that have a very narrow vision on events, on situations, and thinking that we jeopardize diminished budget for hospitals is incorrect. These funds help are an investment to a bigger return, to more income, to more tax collection, to more socioeconomic benefits in the country, in the local economy, in the community. You can imagine how many thousands will stay, will sleep in Tirana, will travel to the country, but this at the same time has a long-term benefit for the country and for the reputation of the country, you know, regarding an event of such a magnitude, you know, a stadium built on purpose for a concert of this size and an event that would be part of the global agenda of the one of the best live performers of the world. So this would be something that would bring Albania, you know, much, much higher, would project Albania, you know, into a totally different level in regard of arts, culture, you know, and events. And the profits are higher. The fund given has nothing to do with the state budget or with the planned budget of the ministries, of the hospitals, of the schools. This is taken from the reserve fund of the government. And it is something that is really, you know, helping the country.
19: Mr. Gongia, protesters that I've been speaking to have also been telling me that they intend to stay in the streets, keep up their protests until Prime Minister Rama resigns. Is that going to happen, do you think?
20: I can only say that we are here to govern, and we are here very motivated. We are very proud, you know, and honored to be chosen by the Albanians in such a majority last year. They chosen the best they could to govern the country and to bring Albania forward and to bring Albania into the European Union. With that in mind, then we are here and we are, of course, ready to measure support from the people in the next elections coming. The soonest is the local elections next year.
0: That was the Albanian Minister of Culture, Blendi Gonja, speaking to Weekend's Albana Kasapi. Well, Maria Makaronis, I wonder if we can start with you first. And Albania's decision to host Kanye West, a rapper who's incredibly controversial. I mean, he's got a huge back catalogue, but he's also more recently known, made headlines for his pro-Nazi, anti-Semitic remarks. But as we heard from that journalist who'd been at his concert, you know, she said that she painted a picture of many people enjoying themselves, having a good time. What do you make of all of that?
4: I have to say, I didn't really trust that journalist. I felt like she was producing the government line. The mind boggles, really, at inviting Kanye West and building a special stadium for him, a man who's been refused entry into the UK because of his anti-Semitic remarks, etc., etc. It smacks of desperation. It's straight out of the old authoritarian playbook. The protests that have been going on in Albania, the so-called Flamingo protests, where thousands, many thousands of people have come out to protest the proposal to build this huge resort by Jared Kushner and Ivanka Trump in an area of outstanding environmental importance and beauty, Sazan Island, the Vyosha Delta, to me, it's one of the most inspiring things that's happened lately, because one thing, they show how environmental issues and the bigger political picture are intimately linked. Really looking at it from Greece, where we also have a lot of development running roughshod over Natura 2000 protections, the European laws on environmentalism, and where people have been just letting this happen, really, in a kind of numb state since the crisis. I'm just going, what got these young people out onto the street? It's just brilliant. And apparently the protests began with local people whose land was being expropriated effectively for this, which is even more important, because to have people who are not your kind of metropolitan liberal environmentalists spearheading these protests is just brilliant.
0: Alan Posner, let's bring you in from Berlin. I know that you visited Albania several times in the past. Do you also look on these protests to see them? They're quite inspiring. I mean, I guess there is also the discussion about the decision to invite Kanye West, who has been made headlines for his anti-Semitic remarks. I mean, can you kind of pick that apart a little bit? Because the protesters were quite upset about that as well.
3: Yeah, well, I visited Albania under Enver Hoxha in 1975 as a raving Maoist, and I went back again in 2012, and, you know, it was a different country. It was amazing, and you have to, you know, tip your hat to what the Albanians have achieved. But one thing that did disappoint me when I was there is that a side effect of this incredible revolution was they totally destroyed the coastline that I knew in Durrës, which is fairly near the capital Tirana, where they go for their, you know, weekends and so on, with high-rise buildings of the most ugly type. And I travel south to where Jared Kushner wants to build this luxury resort, and I was thinking to myself, I just hope they stop this development here and don't come here. But I didn't have much hope because, you see, it's a poor country. They need the United States. That's why it's Kanye West. That's why it's Jared Kushner. They need the money. I totally accept that and see that. But they seem to. This seems to be a sort of a revolution that they've finally seen that there's more to being independent than just, you know, getting foreign investment in and foreign
0: certainly, but it's a, but Alan, it's a poor country. But this is a country where the government has decided to partly subsidize a very unpopular for some, decision to host a concert by a very controversial rapper. Your thoughts on that?
3: Yeah, well, the Minister of Culture, Mr. Gondry, he said, you know, it's going to bring more money than we paid for it. That's this bottom line argument, which is supposed to trump everything else. And I use that word advisedly. I think he just wanted to curry favor with the current administration in the United States, and it's a very unwise decision because Europe's going to be very angry with it, and Albania's future is Europe, and so it's an unfortunate and unwise decision, I think the government's going to regret it.
0: Maria, do you share that view that really this comes down to the administration, the Albanian administration's decision to curry favour with the Trump administration?
4: Quite possibly. It's not going to go well for them with Europe. I was also in Albania a few years ago. Actually, I'd love to hear about Alan's Maoist trip to Albania for another time. But yeah. I actually interviewed Edi Rama, who's an extraordinary character, the only politician I've ever interviewed who did not have a minder in the office with him. And as I left, he said, I thought you were stupid, but you're not, which was really charming of him. But the European Union has warned Albania about this development. The European Parliament has objected to it. And when I was there and speaking to young people in Albania, they were putting a lot of hope in Europe as a way of dealing with the corruption of the Albanian administration. If that falls through, I don't know what it's going to mean in the longer run. But as Alan says, Albania's future has to be with Europe rather than the United States.
0: Well, to end this weekend, we'll go back to where we started, the streets of Tirana and the biggest protests in Albania since the collapse of communism more than three decades ago. What began with environmental concerns about protecting a nature reserve and the species it hosts has become the Flamingo Revolution. Fred Abrahams is an American human rights worker and author of Modern Albania, a book on Albania's post-communism history. In this essay for Weekend, he says the protesters are questioning the direction of the country.
1: The protesters in Albania are strikingly fresh. First of all, their youth. All ages have hit the streets. My friend was there with his daughter and granddaughter. But the driving spirit is decidedly young. Maybe that's why the slogans and memes are so clever and sharp. My favorite was the AI-crafted speech by Albania's recently created virtual minister, allegedly the world's first, in which she lamented having failed successfully and then dramatically resigned. Unlike so many protests I've seen in Albania since the 1990s, these people are not trying to tear something down, but to build something up. They want dignity and democracy, transparency and accountability. They got pushed over the edge by the Trump-Kushner luxury resort in a nature zone, but they got driven to that edge by promises broken and hopes dashed. I want decisions about my country taken with conversations and transparency rather than backroom deals, one protester told me while marching down the boulevard, a pink flamingo cut from building insulation in her hand. The evolution of those demands jumped out. Democracy was no longer an abstract concept to this young person who had lived and studied abroad. It is a form of government with laws and rules. A few meters away, another protester held a sign with the list of legislation that they want abolished, those dealing with environmental protection and so-called strategic investors. I thought back to the pristine beaches I saw in the early 90s. Back then, they were littered with plastic bags and watermelon rinds. Today, they're clogged with apartment buildings and hotels. The astounding changes for the better, I cannot deny. And at the same time, there's a persistent strain, like a nagging cold, that the place can't seem to shake. The continued strength of one party and one chief. The peaceful protesters are calling that out, a chorus of challenges and critiques. The summer heat and holidays may temper the crowds, but they've gathered strength to speak up. And for this alone, the country stands in a better place.
0: American Fred Abrahams is the author of Modern Albania, a book on Albania's post-communism history. You're listening to Weekend on the BBC World Service. And now, Seyon Kuti is the youngest son of Fela Kuti, the legendary Nigerian musician and founder of Afrobeat. Seyon Kuti's been leading his father's band, Egypt 80, for almost 30 years now. A musical star in his own right, Seyon was recently performing at Festival Med in the south of Portugal, where the BBC's Michael Rossi spoke with him.
2: Seyon, really nice to be speaking to you again after several years sharing a whiskey once more.
21: Full circle, bro.
2: Full circle, precisely. Just to begin with, I want you to go back to the beginning. You joined Egypt 80 as a boy, and then when your dad died in 97, you took over, were there.
21: I grew up knowing all these people as family. When I joined the band, it was just an extension of that familial relationship. The band also had to decide to keep playing. For me, it was just also a way to give something back to my dad, you know, a guy that gave me so much that makes me who I am. And it was just a way, even at that young age, I knew I could do that for him.
2: Well, essentially, because, you know, if you listen to the sound of Egypt 80 over the years, there's still that essence of Fela there, you know, the big brassy sounds, the strong vocals. But how would you say you put your mark on the sound of the band?
21: Because I know that my father would never play any of the songs I wrote. No, but it's true. So, I mean, I know my dad very well.

0: But this was something that was a calling to him that he felt his people needed, you know, to pass on the message of Nkrumah, of his mother, of Marcus Garvey, of Shoko Ture, of Bembela, of all the great Africans that had lived, needed something special, needed something tailored for it. So for that reason, I never see Afrobeat as just some title. Afrobeat is not a title, you know. It's a real genre that comes with a way of life.
1: I mean, I just want to go back to the last album that you guys released, Heavier Yet.
0: Yeah, yeah.
1: And that title, Heavier Yet,
0: yeah,
1: is of course a play on the old adage, heavy lays the head that wears the crown. The idea that, you know, that the person who's in charge or the leader somehow has a heavier responsibility, but actually you flip that on its head.
0: Yes. In a world where the elitists and the elites, all they do is play the victim. Everything pisses me off kind of right now. To in some way kind of imagine that they can have it harder in any way, shape or form, and things can happen to them in any way than the people of the global south or the working man, in their, even in their own countries, the working people.

0: Because, I mean, that comes across in some of the songs as well. I mean, I'm thinking, what things about people. I mean, what's that all about, that song?
1: The top tier of humanity today, they stand 10 toes on business to let us know they are willing to destroy everything for profit. You know, and the profit incentive is even worse in Africa. My country has graduated more lawyers than we had in 1970. Today, there's more injustice in Nigeria than there was in 1970. We have graduated tens of thousands of doctors between now and 1970. Life expectancy in the country has dropped. We have more police, we have less security. We have more banks, we have more poverty. You know, because nothing is done because of the African.
2: Yeah, yeah, politicians.
3: Yeah, yeah, politicians.
2: With the constituting nuisance.
0: Well, one of the things I know your father was quite famous for was when he recorded a tune, he
1: stopped playing it.
0: He stopped playing it, yeah.
1: I'm not that talented. Sorry.
0: But thinking of, you know, the legacy that you've got, I mean, what's your approach to performance?
1: Oh, no. Okay. For me, the stage is like an extension of self because it's the place I've been the longest in my life. That's where I'm the most confident, the strongest, the most angry, you know, the most attentive. That is my space.
2: All these rich men, we be guy men. All these rich men, we be imam.
4: The Nigerian musician Seyun Kuti, who's also the youngest son of Fela Kuti, the legendary Afrobeat singer. We're going to leave you on this hour of weekend on the BBC World Service with Seyun Kuti's latest single, Nadem. Enjoy and stay with us.
2: Businessmen, all these rich men, we be oil men.
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12: And it is time for a news update here on ABC News Radio. 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Eastern Standard Time is 5 o'clock. In Central Australia, it's 4:30. 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I'm Mandy Pressland.
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12: Influential US Republican Senator Lindsey Graham has died. He was 71. In a statement posted on X, his office says the South Carolina senator died from a brief and sudden illness. It says his family asks for privacy at this difficult time. The United States has conducted another round of attacks on Iran following an Iranian strike on a ship in the Strait of Hormuz that set the container vessel ablaze and forced its crew to abandon it, with one crew member reported missing. Larry Buttrose reports.
14: The US military says it's hit around 140 targets, far more than in the last two rounds of tit-for-tat strikes. It says targets included missile and drone launch sites, ammunition dumps and communications. Iran's Revolutionary Guards say they've responded with strikes aimed at US military facilities in the region, including in Bahrain, Qatar, the UAE and Jordan. They claim to have hit command and control centres and military aviation facilities. The latest crossfire in the Gulf comes days after US President Donald Trump suggested an interim deal in the Iran war is over, throwing prospects for peace into ever greater doubt.
12: Truck drivers who deliver humanitarian aid supplies to Palestinians in Gaza have held a protest after Israeli forces killed one of their colleagues. More from the BBC's Paddy Maguire.
15: The protest was small, just a few dozen people, but many of them were truckers who say they're subjected to systematic killings and deliberate attacks by Israeli troops. Ahmad Salim was killed near Rafah while transporting food aid into Gaza. His family said he was unarmed and had his hands raised when the soldier who had summoned him shot him in the head. The Israeli military say Salim was running towards them and that the troops opened fire because they perceived a threat. A UN commission of inquiry recently found Israel is committing genocide in Gaza, including deliberately killing humanitarian workers.
12: An American congressman says he's disappointed in the Israeli Defense Forces after he was detained at gunpoint by Israeli settlers in the occupied West Bank. California Democrat Ro Khanna says he was held for more than an hour by the settlers, who surrounded his van armed with automatic rifles. Mr. Khanna says when the IDF got there, they sided with the settlers and continued his detention.
16: I saw the arrogance in the eyes of those settlers, 21 and 22-year-olds with guns, laughing that they had detained us. The arrogance of those young IDF soldiers that my tax dollars are funding, having no respect for the fact that they were detaining Americans. It is the arrogance of power.
12: In a statement, the IDF says its troops arrived and cleared the roadway and did not take part in blocking the road or detaining the congressman. Australia has offered stronger support for a regional security pact across the Pacific in the wake of a Chinese ballistic missile test earlier this week. Solomon Islands Prime Minister Matthew Wale has been seeking support for the idea ahead of a meeting of leaders of the Pacific Islands Forum next month. Mr. Wale has pointed to the missile test as strengthening the case for a regional security pact. Minister for Pacific Island Affairs Pat Conroy says Australia would support a pact being created.
17: Well, it's in Australia's interest because it's consistent with both our policy in the Pacific but the whole PIF approach, which is that if there's gaps in security within the Pacific should ask other Pacific nations to fill them.
12: In Queensland, the family of a young Toowoomba mother reported missing earlier this week say they're devastated to learn her body has been found. Police say human remains, believed to be those of 30-year-old Yana Armstrong, were uncovered overnight in bushland. Ms. Armstrong's former partner, 48-year-old Daminda Singh, has been charged with her murder and will face court tomorrow. Hannah Swedenham says Ms. Armstrong's family are relieved to have some answers.
18: Just knowing we can bring her home, is absolute closure. But, I mean, you know, now we just have to hope that the justice system takes its course.
12: A vigil has been held in the grief-stricken community of the Western Victorian town of Donald for 13-year-old girl Layla Jeffrey. The teen was last seen in Donald on July the 4th. She was reported missing the next day by a family member. On Thursday, a search of bushland recovered human remains believed to be that of the missing girl. Today, an intimate vigil was held in Layla Jeffrey's memory, attended by members of the tight-knit regional community. A 16-year-old boy was yesterday accused over her alleged murder and has been charged and remanded in custody. And if these stories have raised issues for you, you can get help by calling the National Sexual Assault and Family Violence Counselling Helpline on 1-800-RESPECT, which is 1-800-737-732. If it's an emergency, call 000. A Perth man has faced court charged with manslaughter over yesterday's death of another man in Fremantle. Prosecutors said 26-year-old Christian Jack Joseph had been partying in Fremantle on Friday night. It's alleged when he returned to a friend's house on South Terrace, he saw a man peering through a window of the house. It's alleged he became involved in an altercation with a 63-year-old man who became unconscious during the scuffle. Mr. Joseph, a junior doctor at Sir Charles Gairdner Hospital, provided CPR. His friend called emergency services. The older man later died at Fiona Stanley Hospital. Mr. Joseph was refused bail in the Perth Magistrates Court and is due to face the Supreme Court next month. Canadian police are investigating the cause of a multiple shooting near a festival in the city of Toronto that's left two people dead and several others injured. The incident occurred near the popular Salsa on St. Clair Festival, an annual celebration of Latin American culture. Toronto's Deputy Chief Frank Beredo says the incident may have been an exchange of gunfire between two people targeting each other, which he condemned.
19: Investigators are piecing it all together. This was a very chaotic scene. I think we had something in the neighborhood of 13,000 people participating in this festival, so it's crowded. The brazen, despicable quality of this exchange here, the amount of danger to the members of the public, as the mayor commented, is just so unacceptable.
12: Consumer Affairs Victoria is cracking down on dodgy used car dealers as new laws are expected to come into effect this year that give the authority more powers to investigate. The Victorian government says the new laws will make it easier to fine and prosecute odometer tampering, with traders now required to check the odometer before sale. Consumer Affairs Minister Paul Edbrook says it's about ensuring Victorians don't get taken for a ride when they purchase a used car.
20: Alongside the new laws, Consumer Affairs Victoria will launch a statewide crackdown with a public education campaign for Victoria and a targeted compliance blitz on unlicensed traders as well.
12: To the FIFA World Cup, where for the first time the top four ranked teams coming into the tournament have made it through to the final four. England and Argentina are set to face each other in the semis after England downed Norway 2-1 and Argentina beat Switzerland 3-1. More from Ned Hall.
21: The semi-final will be the first meeting of the two sides since 2005, and it'll be the first time Messi has faced England. England won that 2005 match and their last World Cup meeting, a group stage game in 2002. But England fans will have memories of the 1998 shootout defeat in France.

0: all time from Diego Maradona. 2 days then to recharge the batteries before the semi-finals get underway at 5 a.m. Australian Eastern Standard Time on Wednesday, with France taking on Spain in Dallas.
1: To AFL at Docklands in Melbourne, Western Bulldogs have beaten West Coast Eagles 86-60. And in rugby league in the NRLW at Canberra Stadium, the Raiders have beaten the Warriors 42-16. In Wollongong, St George Illawarra has been too good for Parramatta Eels 22-8. In the men's Sydney Olympic Stadium, South Sydney has edged out Newcastle Knights 26-24. And at halftime at Brookvale Oval, Manly Sea Eagles lead North Queensland Cowboys 14-6.

0: Looking at Monday's weather in your capital city, sunny in Brisbane, 11 to 23 degrees, it's now 21. Sydney, 9 to 20 degrees, it's now 14. Canberra, 3 to 11 the range with showers, it's now 7 degrees in the national capital. Melbourne, you can expect showers to increase, 10 to 16 degrees, it's now 12. Hobart, it's 9 degrees. Tomorrow, showers with a range of 7 to 12. Adelaide, showers with 11 overnight, then 16 the high. It's now 14 degrees. Perth, cloud clearing, 5 to 19 degrees. You're on 17. And in Darwin, a sunny day, 21 to 32 degrees. In Darwin now, 31 degrees. Across Australia, this is ABC News Radio. Australia is firming in its support for a new regional security pact in the Pacific, bolstered by last week's ballistic missile test by China. Minister for Pacific Island Affairs, Pat Conroy, says the pact would align with Australia's ambitions for security in the region. Defence correspondent Tom Lowry reports.
1: This is something that's being driven by the Solomon Islands Prime Minister, Matthew Wale, who's been trying to build consensus on this among Pacific leaders for quite some time, and will take this to the Pacific Island Leaders Forum being held next month. But this is a regional security pact that he's putting forward. It's something short of what we saw signed between Australia and Fiji last week, which is a mutual defence agreement, something less than that. But Matthew Wale says it's important to have a vehicle to deal with regional issues, things like illegal fishing or drug trafficking, better intelligence sharing across the region as well. But he also pointed to China's ballistic missile test in the region last week as a bit of a case in point. He says a vehicle like this would help the region push back, have a stronger voice in pushing back against China collectively, rather than leaving individual nations to do it themselves. Now, we've heard other support for this sort of idea in the past as well. The federal opposition has suggested a regional security pact in the Pacific would be a good idea. The Minister for Pacific Island Affairs, Pat Conroy, says Australia is open to this idea, but he's somewhat strengthened his language this morning, saying this would very much align with how Australia sees security working in the Pacific, that when there are gaps in security in the Pacific should turn to other Pacific countries to fill those gaps, to help deal with those kinds of situations. Here's the Minister speaking this morning.
2: Well, it's in Australia's interest because it's consistent with both our policy in the Pacific but the whole PIF approach, which is that if there's gaps in security within the Pacific should ask other Pacific nations to fill them.
1: We saw a significant response to that missile test across the Pacific during the week. Countries like Fiji, Papua New Guinea, Tuvalu and others all speaking out and criticising China's actions in conducting that missile test and the warning time that was provided before it. Pat Conroy says now that not only was this test provocative, but it has hurt China's standing within the region. Now, that's interesting because China's been on a huge diplomatic effort across the Pacific for a number of years now, using things like funding agreements and cultural exchanges and other forms of diplomacy to try and build its standing in the region and try and build better diplomatic relationships. Pat Conroy says this missile test has certainly harmed that.
0: Defence correspondent Tom Lowry reporting from Parliament House in Canberra. The US has launched its third round of airstrikes in Iran this week, hitting more than 140 targets. US Central Command says it targeted Iranian missile and drone sites, communication networks, ammunition storage facilities and naval capabilities. It was in response to an attack on a civilian ship transiting the Strait of Hormuz. US Central Command says a crew member on the Cyprus-flagged container ship is missing and the ship is still stuck on the strait. Iran's revolutionary

0: Guards say it fired a warning shot at the ship after it travelled on what it described as an unapproved route. It now says the strait is closed until further notice and that it would consider targeting, quote, additional enemy bases in the region if provoked. Explosions have been heard in Qatar, believed to be part of Iran's response. The attack prompted air raid sirens in the United Arab Emirates and Bahrain, warning of a potential attack. Authorities have signalled they're responding to the missile threat reportedly coming from Iran. Tensions over the control of the Strait of Hormuz has plagued ceasefire negotiations for months, particularly about free movement through the waterway. Defence expert Jennifer Parker says Tehran is trying to use its leverage.
1: The Strait of Hormuz, it's an international strait. Iran dominates the geography to the north of that strait. Now, as an international strait, there is a recognised transit separation scheme in the middle of that strait. The ships are meant to go in and out of the strait using. Now, we found out during the war that that transit separation scheme, which is mostly in Omani territorial waters, was mined. So it's not safe for ships to go through that. Now, since then, Iran has been promulgating a route that goes much closer to Iran to encourage ships to go to Iran, close to Iran, and seek approval from Iran before exiting or entering the strait. Now, that would give Iran even further control over the strait. In response, both the US but also the IMO working with Oman have established what is a route that is much closer to the Omani coast that allows ships to enter and exit the strait, hugging the Omani coast. Now, Iran is saying that this is not an authorised transit route because Iran doesn't agree with it. It doesn't allow Iran to have control over those ships. And what they mean by saying the strait is closed, it's not really open or closed, but what they're saying is that they intend to attack ships that are heading into or out of the strait using the route close to Oman. There was some reporting last week that there is internal disagreement within Iran about how to consider the Strait of Hormuz and how to respond to shipping going through the Strait of Hormuz. It's clear that Iran sees it in these negotiations. Remember the interim deal signed in mid-June that gave 60 days until mid-August to agree some significant disagreements between the two countries. That interim deal was meant to be providing some economic relief to Iran, but that was staged. But it parked all the harder issues, Iran's nuclear program, Iran's highly enriched uranium, to the back end of the conversation. It didn't solve them. Now, I think it's clear that Iran sees that its only leverage really in this deal, or significant leverage, is its control of the Strait of Hormuz, is its willingness to attack civilian shipping and the impact that has on the global economy, and therefore the impact that has on the US. And because they haven't resolved these harder problems that they need to negotiate, Iran needs to maintain that control to have leverage in these negotiations. So I don't think Iran is about to stop attacking ships in the Strait of Hormuz, and I don't think the US is about to allow them to do that unpunished.
2: Somewhat separately, Jen, we've also seen over the last couple of days reports that Israel has shared intelligence with the United States of a new Iranian plot to kill the US president. Donald Trump says he's left instructions to, quote, literally bomb them at levels they've never seen before. What do you make of that situation?
1: Well, look, we've known for some time that Iran has attempted to assassinate US officials and President Trump. And this goes well before the current war. In fact, late last year, the US Department of Justice did actually charge some people that are alleged to have links to the Iranian Revolutionary Guard Corps, and they were placed in jail. So we know that there has been a number of attempts to interfere with and assassinate US officials and President Trump. I think the interesting development this week is not so much that there is another potential plot. It's that this has been pushed out to the media, and it's not clear exactly what Israel and the US are trying to message here. In terms of President Trump's comments on Truth Social, look, unfortunately, during this conflict, we've been accustomed to what are some extreme comments. Of course, if President Trump was assassinated by Iran, which is unlikely, the US would respond. But I think this is part of a comms campaign, perhaps, to portray Iran as this terrorist organisation. And we do know, terrorist sponsor country. We do know that Iran has sponsored terrorism also in Australia. So I think it's part of the comms narrative, the fact that this is out there. It's not new that they're trying to target President Trump.
0: That's security expert Jennifer Parker there from the Australian National University Security College. To Queensland now, and a man has been charged with domestic violence murder after the discovery of a body believed to be that of missing Toowoomba woman Yana Armstrong. Aisling Brennan reports.
3: I'm here at the site where the body of 30-year-old Yana Armstrong was found last night. A group of pig hunters were out on the rural property about 2 hours west of Brisbane and about an hour north of Toowoomba when they came across the body and contacted police immediately. Police have since charged a 48-year-old Harristown man with Yana's murder. Detectives are continuing to search the site today and have blocked off access to the property. It's a fairly popular Sunday drive near where the crime scene has been established, with lots of vehicles coming past. So traffic stops have been put in place to ensure everyone is remaining safe as police access the remote site. Yana's cousins also visited the site earlier today to pay their respects after the horrific discovery. They say they're very thankful for the community support during this difficult time.
4: But we just want to thank everyone in the community, everyone for searching over the last few days, for coming together, everyone that's offered to help, support them, be there for them financially, dropping off baby stuff. The support of Toowoomba and the wider community, the whole of Australia, has been phenomenal for them.
3: While investigations are continuing, police are calling for anyone who might have CCTV footage on Tuesday night from around the Hampton Esk area and along the New England Highway north of Toowoomba to contact Crime Stoppers.
5: If they have any dash cam or CCTV footage from their homes that may cover the roadway, to come forward and notify police of that footage.
3: Police are also investigating whether the man used Yana's car to move her body to this remote site. The man charged with Yana's murder is known to her and is expected to face Toowoomba Magistrates Court tomorrow.
0: Aisling Brennan there, reporting from Toowoomba in Queensland's south. And if this story has raised issues for you, you can get help by calling the National Sexual Assault and Family Violence Counselling Helpline on 1-800-RESPECT, 1-800-737-732. If it's an emergency, call 000. Typhoon Barbi has made landfall in China's east, bringing destructive winds and heavy rain. Almost 2 million people have been evacuated from their homes due to the system, which spans about 1,000 kilometres. Before reaching China, Barbi lashed Taiwan and Japan's remote islands, leaving tens of thousands of people without power. In the Philippines, at least 17 people have been killed after the typhoon caused a number of landslides. China correspondent Alison Horn has more from Beijing.
6: Well, it's still becoming clear at the moment. Authorities are in those areas trying to get access into places that have been lashed by those destructive winds and that torrential rain. We're hearing reports of up to 140 kilometre an hour winds lashing the coastline there in the province of Zhejiang, which is on China's southeastern coast, where Barbi crossed around midnight local time. It is now tracking northwestwards, but it's the sheer scale of Barbi that is causing the most concern. It is measuring about the size of France from tip to toe. So the amount of moisture that is currently inside that massive storm system is of grave concern to authorities across China, not just around the path of Barbi as it continues through China, but also in other areas. We have heard already that at least 2 million people have been evacuated from areas around Zhejiang and a neighbouring province, Fujian. Also in Shanghai, which is an area where Barbi is supposed to head towards. And even here in Beijing, thousands of kilometres away, there have been red alerts. That's the highest rainfall alerts possible for this region that have been issued across parts of Beijing. Low-lying areas have also been evacuated. About 100,000 people evacuated even here in Beijing, including more than 70 nursing homes. So that just gives you a bit of an idea of how extensive authorities here believe the impacts of Barbi will be. Not necessarily the direct impact as it crosses, but the lingering impacts from that rain and that monsoon rain band over the coming days. That's the thing that is of most concern to authorities. And As we've seen, as Barbie has tracked throughout the Pacific in those islands across Japan and also into Taiwan, rain has been the major impact. We're seeing localised flooding. They're the reports that we're hearing from the ground around Zhejiang province at the moment. We haven't heard of any fatalities yet, but it still is early in the piece. It's still early in the morning here in China, so I expect that we will get some more information throughout the day. Broader across Asia, this has caused massive disruptions. Flights have been disrupted and cancelled in areas like China, Taiwan, Japan, Singapore, Malaysia. Hundreds of thousands of people are now stranded or have had delays of some sort. It will be some time until those flights get back on track, given the sheer scale of Barbie. But I think across China, people are now bracing for what is expected to be quite a wet remainder to the weekend and start to next week.
0: China correspondent Alison Horn there reporting from Beijing. Back home now, and more economic pain is being forecast, even as living standards look set to improve in other advanced economies. As Alan Koller explains, years of poor business investment by Australian companies is now coming back to roost.
7: Within the OECD's annual Global Employment Report that came out last week is a devastating critique of Australia's economic performance. The productivity performance of all 38 members of the OECD between 1995 and 2025. Australia is third from the bottom over the past 6 years. We were doing okay between the mid-90s and 2019, but since then, Australia's productivity has fallen, only slightly less than Italy's and Luxembourg's. The result of this can be seen in another unflattering graph from that OECD report. Real wages. So when did this happen? Well, that's clear. It was straight after the pandemic. Why it happened is also clear. It happened because corporate Australia stopped investing. Corporate capital stock, that is, the investment in buildings and equipment needed so their employees can work productively, has basically not grown for 10 years. Instead, companies have been cruising on rising house prices, producing a consumer wealth effect, plus population growth, averaging around 400,000 a year, and booming terms of trade, which is the ratio of export prices to import prices. In other words, another commodity price boom, the second in 15 years. Australia, Australia. Now, the title of Donald Horne's 1964 book, The Lucky Country, was ironic. A criticism of what he saw as Australia's lazy political and business classes. The full quote was, Australia is a lucky country run mainly by second-rate people who share its luck. 60 years later, nothing much has changed.
0: Financial reporter Alan Koller there.

0: England and Argentina has set up a World Cup semi-final after two tightly contested matches at the World Cup. It means that for the first time ever, the top four ranked teams will be coming into the tournament, and they're the last four. The ABC Sports' Ned Hall reports.
1: Day 31, a bumper bonus day of football with an extra hour of football for free, with both quarterfinals being decided in extra time. First up, it was England against Norway in steamy Miami. It was the Scandinavians who rode into a first half lead thanks to a wonder strike from Andreas Schjelderup, swinging the ball past England keeper Jordan Pickford. And while the match was billed as a clash between Erling Haaland and Harry Kane, for the Three Lions, it was Jude Bellingham who led the way. The Real Madrid man pulled out a moment of quality to equalise for England before half-time, latching on to an Anthony Gordon pass to score. However, it looked like the initial ball forward from England's Elliot Anderson may have occurred after the ball had dropped into his path after deflecting off the wires of the Spider Cam. Not so, according to the FIFA microchip ball technology. In the second half, Norway had a goal ruled out for a clear Haaland push in the penalty area, and the game went to extra time. 3 minutes in, this happened.
2: Into Morgan Rogers. Rogers lets fly. It's 2-1 England. Bellingham's there once again. On the follow-up, Morgan Rogers' shot. Spilt by Nealon. Two goals in Mexico in the Azteca.
1: As you can hear in the SBS commentary, two goals in the last two knockout matches. Bellingham's the first player to do that for 40 years, the last being Diego Maradona. In the heat and humidity of Miami, the Vikings ran aground. Haaland had to be subbed off before the final whistle, and England progressed. However, as you can hear in the post-match interview on SBS, coach Thomas Tuchel wasn't overly happy with the performance.
3: This is pure mentality. How can you ask about mentality now? This is pure mentality. It's not about mentality.
4: No, I mean, when the players had the problem, was that the mentality? What was it?
3: There's no mentality problem. This is pure mentality. This is pure mentality. You can bottle it up and sell it.
4: Absolutely.
3: This is, yeah, so why is the problem for mentality? It's the quality of our games.
1: Recovery time now for England and their semi-final opponents, Argentina. The defending champion has taken the road less travelled through the knockout stage, but they are still standing. After needing extra time to beat Cabo Verde, trailing Egypt 2-0 after 79 minutes, they needed extra time again to see off Switzerland. The Albiceleste led through an Alexis McAllister goal on 10 minutes, but didn't create much from that point on. Dan and Doy got the Swiss level in the second half before a pivotal moment, and one that will stoke the conspiracy flames of officials favouring Argentina. Switzerland centre-forward Briel Embolo was sent off for a second yellow card. The first was for a clumsy challenge and looked harsh. The second, for simulation though, was clear-cut. But even against 10 men, the South Americans couldn't find a way through until a world-class strike from Atletico Madrid's Julian Alvarez.
2: Lautaro Martinez. Julian Alvarez! Wow! The quality of a world champion right there from Julian Alvarez. And Argentina have their extra time get-out clause again.
1: And while Switzerland pushed for an equaliser late on, Argentina added a third, so now move on to face England on Thursday morning in Atlanta. And while they're seemingly making hard work of it, Argentina has now scored two or more goals in each of their last 12 World Cup matches. The semi-final will be the first meeting of the two sides since 2005, and it'll be the first time Messi has faced England. England won that 2005 match and their last World Cup meeting, a group stage game in 2002. But England fans will have memories of the 1998 shootout defeat in France, well known for David Beckham's red card, and also the 1986 World Cup, including the hand of God and one of the greatest goals of all time from Diego Maradona. 2 days then to recharge the batteries before the semi-finals get underway at 5 a.m. Australian Eastern Standard Time on Wednesday, with France taking on Spain in Dallas.
0: ABC Sports' Ned Hall reporting on day 31 of FIFA's World Cup. This is ABC News Radio. We'll have another news update for you in just under half an hour, but it's time now for this week's Law Report from Radio National.
5: Hi, Damien Carrick here. This is The Law Report. In a legal first, the federal court has handed down a sexual harassment decision under protections recently introduced into the Fair Work Act. Later we'll hear why lawyers say tackling sexual harassment using employment law as opposed to sex discrimination law has its advantages. But before we do that, meet Anne Purdy. She's a lawyer with the South Australian Working Women's Centre and her client, Elisa Clark, who, after a long road, is about to complete her carpentry apprenticeship.
6: I first started in May 2021, my apprenticeship. There's been a little bit of a setback, but I'm obviously back on the train and endeavouring to finish.
5: And when are you going to finish?
6: Roughly about 3 months' time. It's all depending on what I can get through in trade school.
5: And so you're in your 40s, I understand. So retraining and going through an apprenticeship at that age would have both its advantages, its challenges, but also its disadvantages. How do you see it? Is it easier or harder at that age?
6: There is definitely challenges. I think it's more relating with your peers. Predominantly, most of the apprentices obviously are a good 20 years younger than me. Physically, I'm relatively fit myself as well, so I've trained in the gym and whatnot. So I think if you put the effort into your body and fuel your body properly, you can compete.
5: And also, having the life experience of somebody your age, does that mean you might be more assertive and prepared to stand up for your rights maybe than other people, younger people?
6: I would have to say now, from this moment on, I have become that. Prior to that, I would say no. Knew what was going on, but standing up for yourself in that kind of environment, it's different and difficult.
5: So you talked about stops and starts in your apprenticeship and I guess what we're going to talk about, that stop and start. You're the first plaintiff in the first fully contested federal court case to consider new workplace sexual harassment protections, which were introduced under the Fair Work Act. You made a number of complaints of sexual harassment, and some of those were not substantiated, but some of them were. How important is it for you that the court found in your favour and believed a number of your complaints?
6: So important. It was the only thing that I wanted, was belief and for justice to take place.
5: You were working for, a mid-sized construction company. Where were you working at the time of the sexual harassment? You're Adelaide-based, right?
6: Yeah, correct. It all majority happened over on Kangaroo Island.
5: And so you were kind of a FIFO worker and you were working on building or rebuilding a hotel, right?
6: Yes, correct, yes.
5: So, Anne, Beeler Constructions, who are the employer of Elisa in this case, tell me about that firm.
7: They're a mid-sized construction business contracted to do work in commercial settings and in this case contracted to do work on a hotel on Kangaroo Island.
5: And the findings of sexual harassment as found by the judge, this company was held to be vicariously liable for the actions of its employees.
7: That's right. So in relation to the sexual harassment, the employer, the construction company, was found to be vicariously liable for the actions of the person who perpetrated the sexual harassment against Elisa.
5: So some of these claims were upheld and some of them weren't. What's really interesting about this case, as I understand it, that there were no independent witnesses for these events, but the evidence of Elisa's family was very important. Why was that?
7: It was a case where many of these behaviours were unwitnessed, or all of them were unwitnessed. So it was really relying on the evidence given by Elisa and the perpetrator and alleged perpetrator to try and understand what had actually happened. And gratefully for her well-being and also for the legal outcome that she received, Elisa disclosed some of what had occurred to family and friends around the time that it happened. And that was really crucial in allowing the judge to understand what might have happened in the absence of witness evidence through seeing that Elisa had disclosed certain events and balancing the likelihood that she would have disclosed such if it hadn't have occurred.
5: So she had conversations with her adult son and with her parents when she came back from these stints on Kangaroo Island and talked about these events and the distress she was experiencing, and that was evidence that the judge heard.
7: That's right. And I guess that's really important to a lot of the clients that we see at the Working Women's Centre, is often people will come to us and they say, this has happened, but I can't prove it. And talking to people about the fact that, you know, written evidence isn't the only kind of evidence, or witness evidence. Also, your testimony can be believed, and that of other people ultimately as well around you who you've told about what's happened.
8: What did the judge have to say about the cross-examination of Elisa by the lawyers for her employer, Bila Constructions?
7: Well, the judge noted that the cross-examination was certainly very tough for Elisa, and that's what we observed in the courtroom as well. It was a very difficult process, and I think by nature of the court process, it's adversarial and it's questioning people in a really, you know, at times aggressive manner about things that have happened to them and traumatic things that have happened to them. It doesn't really acknowledge the reality that people won't always remember perfectly or forever what's occurred. This questioning also happened a fairly significant time after the events had taken place. So a very tough process for litigants to go through, and a potentially re-traumatising process too.
8: The judge went on to say it was difficult for Elisa to remain calm and consistent when you're facing that kind of tone of questioning, and went on to say that might explain not always being entirely 100% consistent because she was distracted. Is that a correct way of characterising what the judge said?
7: Yeah, certainly. And I think that's the nature of this type of questioning. It's designed to trip people up or elicit a reaction. So very difficult for people who've been traumatised to then be put in that context and questioned in that manner about something that's very important to them and has had a really grave impact on them.
8: Do judges often talk about the tone of the cross-examination in their decisions?
7: Look, I think it's somewhat notable that the judge pointed it out. It was certainly a very tough round of questioning. It was a long round of questioning that Elisa was subjected to as well. She was in the witness box for 2.5 days, being subjected to questions, you know, with double negatives and really put on the spot to have total clarity in her recollection.
8: Elisa, what impact did that process have on you? I guess the whole trial process, but especially giving evidence and being cross-examined.
6: That part was extremely difficult for me. There was points where I actually turned around and said, no, you're just trying to trap me, and for me to say what you want me to say. It was horrid, but I'm glad I did stand up for myself.
8: And do you reflect on that as a kind of a distressing experience?
6: Yes, it was.
8: How do you feel now that the decision has come down?
6: I don't know my actual feelings about it. And also it's not quite finished either. So there's still quite a way to go. I ideally want closure. I absolutely want closure.
8: So when you say there's still some way to go, the judge hasn't calculated the damages that you might receive, and it could still well go on appeal. So both of those matters are still up in the air, aren't they?
6: Yeah, that's correct.
8: Is that right, Anna?
7: Yeah, that's right. So the judge has made a decision as to liability, and now we have to navigate determining quantum and, as you point out, a further appeal period after that.
8: And Elisa, do you want to support other people going through this process in the future?
6: Oh, absolutely. I've already said to the Working Women's Centre, even if I could just do what they did for me and just literally just sit beside whoever's going through it at the time, and just know that they are safe and they've got somebody else in their corner. Yeah, that would be really, really good if I could help out in that regard. I think awareness for young apprentices coming through, particularly young girls that are just entering in straight out of high school, I think they need to be educated and aware of what is banter and what isn't banter, what is acceptable and what isn't acceptable. I think that's really important, to have a support network for females in construction.
5: This is the Law Report on ABC Radio National, available anytime as a podcast on all the usual platforms. You've just been hearing from litigant Elisa Clark and her lawyer Anne Purdy from the South Australian Working Women's Centre, talking about the first sexual harassment case brought under new provisions in the Fair Work Act.
9: It's significant because these provisions were introduced following the Respect at Work changes. And as with most court processes, it takes a while for matters to work through the Fair Work Commission and then into the court system. So we're just starting to see these decisions now, which really set the boundaries of what is possible under the Fair Work Act.
8: That's Susan Price, the Principal Solicitor of the ACT Working Women's Centre's Civil Practice. The Working Women's Centres are a network of 8 organisations around the country that act for women experiencing workplace discrimination, harassment and exploitation. Susan represents Canberra hospitality worker Valeria Mejia, whose sexual harassment case was also lodged under the Fair Work Act. And that new legal option, Susan says, is a big step forward.
9: The thrust of those changes was really to recognise that while sexual harassment has been unlawful and covered by the Sex Discrimination Act federally and state and territory legislation, at its heart, if it happens in employment, it really should be also covered in the Fair Work Act, which regulates, you know, employment conditions and standards nationally. The benefit also of putting it in the Fair Work Act is it's an act that provides civil penalties for contraventions of the Act. So while it is a similar pathway to what's available under the Sex Discrimination Act, the remedies are broader because it's possible, in addition to compensation and other relief, for the court to impose a penalty as a specific and general deterrence for sexual harassment.
8: Okay, we'll come to that shortly. What are the advantages in terms of the speed with which these sorts of disputes can be heard and determined?
9: Yes, certainly at the moment, the Australian Human Rights Commission is experiencing a significant backlog of claims. So it is a significant

0: significant factor in our client's decision making that they might have to wait over a year before their matter can be allocated to a conciliator in the Australian Human Rights Commission process. By comparison, the Fair Work Commission, the process is significantly quicker, so it might be a couple of months before you're in that conciliation process. And so for a woman who's trying to process what happened, enforce her rights, delay is a significant factor. So that's the first thing. The other thing is that sexual harassment rarely travels alone, and where there are other contraventions of the Fair Work Act, like underpayment, failure to provide payslips, failure to provide super, if you've started in the Fair Work Commission process, once you've been through the sexual harassment conciliation, it is possible when you get to the federal court or federal circuit court to also seek remedies in relation to those other failures under the Fair Work Act. And that's exactly the case for our client Valeria and the case we ran recently for her. Not only was it the sexual harassment, it was also about the other breaches of the Fair Work Act.
1: Okay, so let's talk about Valeria Mejia and Capital City Cafe Bar. Now, this decision, it was actually handed down in March 2026. That's before Clark and Beeler, which was just in June. Why isn't it considered? Why isn't Valeria Mejia's case considered to be the first decision under the Federal Work Act sexual harassment provisions?
0: It's a subtle distinction, and in timing, yes, we were the first decision, but we weren't the first decision where evidence was contested and where a judge had to actually determine had the conduct occurred or not by testing through cross-examination the accounts of various witnesses. Rather unusually in our matter, and to be honest, quite difficult for Valeria, it was only on the day of the hearing in March this year that the defendant actually conceded that conduct did occur. I'm not going to contest it factually. And so the decision then became solely about what kind of relief the court should order. And I guess that's the distinction between Valeria's matter and Alicia's matter, that Alicia had to be cross-examined, the evidence had to be tested. So it's definitely the first contested decision, but Valeria's is the first that we're aware of, where penalty and compensation orders were made, but without the need to have a contest of the evidence.
1: In a moment, we'll come back to why that cafe owner decided to throw in the towel at the last moment. What were the facts in the case involving Valeria Mejia?
0: So Valeria is a young woman in her 20s. She's from Colombia. She came to Australia with her partner who's studying. So not an uncommon situation here in Canberra. There's a lot of international students. And Valeria went out looking for hospitality work, found the cafe close to where she was living, went in. She'd had experience in hospitality in Colombia, and a very common scenario, cafe owner says, sure, come and work, do a trial. It's this much per hour. We're keeping a roster under the counter, handwritten of the shifts you'll work. You're going to work, you know, seven till sort of one, roughly 5 days a week. When can you start? So Valeria started working in around June, July of 2024, so not long after the changes to the Fair Work Act had come in. On the 29th of July, she was at work and she was concerned that she wasn't being paid correctly. So she approached her manager, Mr. Kehal, who was also one of the directors of the company that owned the cafe. And she said to him, I don't think I'm being paid properly. What followed then is an exchange where she was pushed up against a counter by him quite aggressively. He opened his wallet and sort of said to her, look, you think you're not being paid properly, take some money out of her wallet, take money out of the wallet. She was understandably quite afraid. There was no one else around. He told the chef to leave the cafe before this encounter had occurred. She was like, so afraid, she just thought, oh, I've just got to take some money. I want this situation to end. She took a note out of the wallet and turned. And at that point, he still had her pressed up against the counter and he kissed her on the lips. So at that point, you know, as most people would, she sort of freaked out. And she was genuinely fearful for what might have happened next. At that point, the chef walked back into the area and the owner said to him, oh, look, you can go now. And Valeria said to him in Spanish,

0: fish, please don't leave me here. And he said, no, I get it, because he knew something was wrong. Valeria went home. She was very distressed and upset. She told her husband what had happened. And then quite critically, and this was confusing for us when we were running the matter because we didn't understand how the individual could continue to deny the behaviour, there was a series of text messages and messages via WhatsApp and other platforms, basically admitting what had happened, apologising, saying, please don't tell my wife, are you coming back to work? And that was quite critical, really, because it meant that the case largely was indefensible as to whether the conduct had occurred. It's just unfortunate that it took the director until the day of the hearing to finally admit that, yeah, liability wasn't going to be an issue for him.
1: But it's very important that the client wants to have a judge's decision and the findings made public, and that's what we're speaking to now.
0: Yeah. Again, not uncommonly, this had happened to Valeria. She knew it was wrong. She'd done some internet searching. She clearly didn't return to the cafe. And it is a bit confusing for people about what pathway you might choose and why is one better than the other and is it also a police matter? Valeria had also gone to the Fair Work Ombudsman to complain not about the sexual harassment, although that is something they can investigate, but also about, you know, was she being paid properly? She didn't seem to be getting super. So it'd be fair to say that by the time she came to the Centre for Legal Advice, her head was spinning a bit about what the options were and which one she should do. And that's not uncommon for our clients. We talked through the options with her, and at that point, the Fair Work provisions had only fairly recently changed. And we said to her, look, this is an option. We could pick up these other contraventions. It will be relatively quick. And an option is a penalty. And that was really significant for her because there was an element for her of wanting the individual to be really held accountable for what had happened because she was so upset by it. So that led to the decision to file in the Fair Work Commission. We went through the process there. There's a conciliation process. It didn't resolve it, conciliation. And the claim had been brought against the individual and also against the employer company. And that was very significant because also the day before the hearing, the company went into voluntary liquidation, which meant the claim couldn't proceed any further in the court against the company.
1: How often does that happen?
0: Quite often, sadly. I think previously on your program, you've talked to Biplavi Magar, a matter run by our colleagues at Redfern Legal Centre. Similarly, the corporate respondent, very close to the hearing, either went into liquidation or administration and the claim couldn't proceed against them.
1: And this was the case, Biplavi Magar, she won $305,000 for sexual harassment she experienced while working at a franchise of the Mexican fast food restaurant Tex-Mex. This was a record. This was the highest sexual harassment damages payout ever awarded by an Australian court. It was about, gee whiz, 12 to 18 months ago. And it was kind of celebrated and we had Biplavi and her lawyer come in and talk about it, but she hasn't received any money, are you telling me?
0: That's right. So quite similarly to this situation where we have a judgment now of $90,000 against Mr. Kehal as the second respondent and orders that that be paid to Valeria, both the compensation and the penalty, she is in the same position as Biplavi. She hasn't seen a single cent of that judgment. And we're now looking at what the options are for her to try and enforce the judgment, which again is another set of legal proceedings against the respondent individual. And we're looking at potential options of bankrupting him. A rather unusual feature of this case was in a separate agreement, we have got a caveat lodged over his real estate for the amount of the judgment. But again, you know, having an order is one thing and having a judgment is fantastic, but then there's the reality of trying to enforce that judgment.
1: And so that's always going to be a big problem in these sorts of cases, you're telling me.
0: Yes, and I think that was why it was really significant on the day of the hearing. The respondent and his lawyer were quite keen just to try and quickly reach an agreement to resolve it, which would have been a private agreement between the parties, and then either the court makes no orders or we withdraw the claim. It was really significant for Valeria that having got to the court hearing, that the court actually consider the case and make a published decision, because she knew and we knew this would be the first time that a court had had to look at what is an appropriate penalty against an individual for sexual harassment. And so that's what's quite significant about this matter, that it is the first case where Mr. Kehal has been penalised in his personal capacity, an amount just under $10,000, for sexually harassing Valeria.
1: What did the judge order in terms of money?
0: So the relief that the court ordered covered declarations, so making an order that Mr. Kehal had breached the sexual harassment prohibition clause, and also declarations that, as the director, he had been involved in the company's contraventions of a range of other Fair Work Act provisions. And so because we couldn't proceed against the company, we were still able to get relief in respect of its breaches because he was involved in them. So the penalty for contravening sexual harassment was $9,390. The penalty for all of the other contraventions was $30,610. And so those penalties were ordered to be paid to Valeria. And then there was also an order that she received compensation of $50,000 for the hurt and distress caused by the sexual harassment. So all up $90,000 payable to Valeria, plus declarations that there had been breaches of the Fair Work Act.
1: Okay, so you got this $50,000 in damages for this event, a single event, and I think it does set a new bar, doesn't it, or standard for a single event of sexual harassment.
0: It does. And the judge was very thorough in his decisions, and he talked about Valeria being young, being vulnerable, being a migrant worker with not a lot of social supports in this country, that her manager being in a position of power. $50,000 for a one-off incident where there's no psychological injury, so there's no expert medical evidence. There was evidence from her GP about her distress. It does set a bar which recognises, I think, the shifting community standards and expectations around sexual harassment.
1: Then you've got this $40,000 of pecuniary penalties. It's not compensation, it's a fine imposed on the company and the individual, but it's actually going to be paid to the complainant rather than to the government, even though it's a fine. Is that something which was possible under sexual harassment claims under the Sex Discrimination Act or under state and territory anti-discrimination law sexual harassment pathways?
0: No. So this is a new feature of the Fair Work Act pathway for sexual harassment. So while previously had Valeria gone down, you know, the sexual harassment, sex discrimination path, she certainly could have got compensation, but no penalties. So that is a quite distinct feature of pursuing a sexual harassment claim related to work through the Fair Work Act process. And the fact that penalties can be paid to the applicant reflects the fact that if the applicant has gone to the trouble of bringing to the court's attention that someone hasn't complied with the Fair Work Act, if the court is satisfied, it can make an order that that penalty should be paid to the applicant. If it was the Fair Work Ombudsman bringing the claim, the penalty normally gets paid to the Fair Work Ombudsman.
1: And in what other kinds of cases or employment scenarios have these sorts of penalties been imposed under the Fair Work Act?
0: There are many cases where either the ombudsman has brought a claim, the other people who have standing to bring claims are the unions. And so thinking about some of the union-run cases against Qantas, for example, where the penalties are sometimes in the millions or certainly in the high thousands, the court has ordered that the penalties be paid to the union who's brought the claim on behalf of their members. So this has been a new feature under the Fair Work Act that is really intended to deter further breaches, both generally in terms of the community at large thinking, gosh, I don't want to get penalised for sexually harassing someone, but also at an individual level for that employer, or in this case, Mr. Kehal.
1: So because the company's gone into liquidation, she's unlikely to see this $90,000 paid to her, and you now have to go down the path of, as a lawyer, potentially bankrupting Raj Kehal, the company director and the person who was found to have sexually harassed her. Is that something that, like, a community legal centre can do?
0: It's not really our core area of work, Damien, to be honest. There are specialist community legal centres like Working Women's Centres that specialise in employment matters. There are some generalist community legal centres that will cover debt and, you know, housing matters. There's a whole network of community legal centres around the country. But it would be fair to say that none of us really do a lot of bankruptcy liquidation work. It's usually the domain of private law firms. So we're exploring now with our pro bono partners whether one of them could take the matter on to act for Valeria for free to look at enforcing the judgment. And I think because it's really not our core business, but incredibly frustrating for a client to have proceeded all the way to a judgment, not to see any benefit from that, and then to have to undertake a further litigation process to try and recover the money. And if you think about Valeria's claim, while I said the Fair Work Commission is a quicker pathway, it still took just under 2 years from when we filed in the Fair Work Commission to when we got our decision out of the Federal Circuit and Family Court. So it's not a quick process.
1: Susan Price, Principal Solicitor of the ACT Working Women's Centre's Civil Practice. Thanks for speaking to The Law Report.
0: Thank you, Damien.
1: That's all we've got time for. Do follow The Law Report on ABC Listen. That way you'll get the latest podcast as soon as it becomes available. A big thanks to producer Christina Cucoglia and also to audio producer Elise Simons. I'm Damien Carrick. Talk to you next time with more law.
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3: Prominent US Republican Senator Lindsey Graham has died at the age of 71. Larry Buttrose reports.
5: His communications director says in a post on X, the senator died after a brief and sudden illness, saying his family appreciates prayers and asks for privacy at this time. He was elected to the US Senate in 2002. Before serving in the upper house, he was elected to the House of Representatives in 1994 in South Carolina's 3rd Congressional District. Earlier in his career, he was a vocal critic of President Donald Trump before becoming one of his staunchest allies on Capitol Hill. A defence hawk, his website says he consistently pushed for outcomes to protect US long-term national security interests.
3: Israel's Prime Minister Benjamin Netanyahu says Israel has lost one of its greatest friends with the death of Senator Graham, and he has lost a beloved friend. The US and Iran have carried out another round of apparent tit-for-tat strikes after Iran says it fired a warning shot at a container ship in the Strait of Hormuz, which set the vessel on fire and caused its crew to abandon it. The BBC's Carolyn Davis has more.
6: The Strait of Hormuz and who has control over it is still at the heart of these back-and-forth strikes. Late on Saturday, the British Maritime Security Agency reported that a container ship had been damaged and the crew evacuated close to the coast of Oman. In response, the US military said they hit 140 Iranian military targets, including drone sites and coastal surveillance locations. Iran said it had fired a warning shot that struck a vessel travelling on what it called an unapproved route. Qatar, the UAE and Kuwait all reported missiles in their airspace, although none directly named Iran. Iran has said it hit US military bases.
3: At home, an Adelaide property has been vandalised with anti-Semitic messages and symbols. The fence and door of the Camden Park home of Rosti Smedlov was graffitied at 4 a.m. on Saturday with vandals spray painting swash stickers and offensive language and slashing the tyres of his van. Police are investigating the incident and working to identify two people who were captured on CCTV approaching the home. Mr. Svertlov says he doesn't want to clean up the graffiti because he wants the public to see how his family was targeted.
7: What happened in Melbourne and Sydney now has come to Adelaide and to my house, to my family, to me. I want to say them, I'm not scared. You just give me more power to stay here.
3: The Minister for Pacific Island Affairs, Pat Conroy, says China's ballistic missile test in the Pacific has damaged its standing in the region. China test-fired a nuclear-capable ballistic missile last Monday and appeared to land in waters close to Tuvalu's exclusive economic zone. Mr. Conroy says the response from across the Pacific has sent a clear message to China. Community members of the western regional Victorian town of Donald have come together in their grief at a vigil for teenager Layla Jeffrey, Meg Whitfield reports.
8: The 13-year-old girl was last seen in Donald on July 4th and reported missing the next day by a family member, sparking a search effort. Human remains, believed to be that of the teenage girl, were found on Thursday. Today, an intimate prayer vigil was held in Layla Jeffrey's memory, with flowers laid by the nearby river by members of the community. Local pastor Lisa Woods says the town is grieving together.
9: And certainly everyone is feeling this heartbreak for her family.
8: A 16-year-old boy was yesterday charged over her alleged murder and remanded in custody.
3: Queensland police believe a woman reported missing from Toowoomba earlier this week may have died between Tuesday night and Wednesday morning. Human remains believed to be those of 30-year-old Yana Armstrong were found overnight in bushland. A 48-year-old man has been charged with her murder. And if these stories have raised issues for you, you can get help by calling the National Sexual Assault and Family Violence Counselling Helpline on 1-800-RESPECT. That's 1-800-737-732. If it's an emergency, call 000. To the FIFA World Cup, where England and Argentina are set to face each other in the semis after England downed Norway 2-1 and Argentina beat Switzerland 3-1. It's the first time the top four ranked teams coming into the tournament have made it through to the final four. At home in the AFL at Docklands in Melbourne, Western Bulldogs have beaten West Coast Eagles 86-60. At the MCG, Melbourne has easily accounted for Richmond 111-65. At halftime at the Gabba, Brisbane Lions lead Essendon 64-12. To rugby league in the NRLW, Canberra Raiders have beaten the Warriors 42-16. St George has been too good for Parramatta, 22-8. In the men's, at Sydney Olympic Stadium, South Sydney has edged out the Knights 26-24. Close to full time at Brookvale, Manly and Queensland Cowboys are 18 all. Shortly, Melbourne Storm hosts Gold Coast Titans. Tomorrow's weather outlook in your capital city. In Brisbane, sunny and 23. It's now 17 degrees. Sunny for Sydney and 20. It's now 13. Canberra showers, 11 the top, now 7. 16 tomorrow in Melbourne. Showers increasing, currently 12. Hobart showers, 12 degrees. It's now 7. Adelaide, it's 13. Heading for 16 tomorrow and showers. Perth cloud clearing and 19 the top, it's now 16 degrees. And in Darwin, sunny and 32 degrees, currently in Darwin, 30 degrees. Stay with us as we take you back to our broadcast partners at the BBC.
10: Welcome to The Inquiry. I'm Charmaine Cosier. Each week, one question, four expert witnesses and an answer. November 2024, Nairobi, Kenya. President William Ruto is delivering a State of the Nation address in Parliament. His audience of politicians stamp their feet in approval during parts of his speech.
11: Many citizens, as well as various organisations representing and championing women's rights and welfare, have expressed concern about gender-based violence and the increasing cases of killings of female victims by male criminals motivated by primitive expressions of gender-based brutality and impunity.
10: That type of intentional killing is known as femicide.
11: Left unaddressed, these incidents will cause the women of our nation to feel increasingly unsafe, even in their own homes. This is both tragic and unacceptable.
10: That was 2024. In May this year, the National Police Service said it was handling 125 cases across the country where males have taken female lives. This week we're asking, is Kenya serious about ending femicide?
12: 1. The Journey to Justice.
13: A lot of killings do not just begin with murder. First, they begin with control. So the entitlement, the humiliation, the abuse, and also the belief that women owe men obedience, that whatever I say goes. If you say no and you challenge their egos, then they respond with violence.
10: Shailene Momani is Executive Director at the Young Women's Leadership Institute, a non-profit feminist organisation

0: privacy for the loved ones that have remained. And most of the families, you find that walking the journey to justice becomes very difficult.
1: In Kenya, there isn't a centralized national system for recording all cases of gender-based violence, also known as GBV, and related deaths.
0: And this obscures the true scale of the crisis, hiding evidence. And so most of the efforts towards collecting data is mostly left for civil society. And what we've been able to do is collecting stories, posting them online. There is also data on the online platforms that shows that since 2022 to 2025, there has been over 1,600 women that have been killed.
1: There's also some information on the men who killed them.
0: 70% of these cases are perpetrated at home, in places where women perceive as being safe spaces for them. The main perpetrator are husbands, their ex-husbands, they are boyfriends and intimate partners generally.
1: Women aged between 18 to 35 are most likely to be targeted, but femicide affects all ages.
0: Elderly women are killed because they possess land and their families are targeting them so that they can grab the land. They are termed as witches, and the community then mobilizes against them and burns them as punishment for witches. That's like the most painful death for our grandmothers, women that have gone before us and that have protected us all their lives. And all men can do is decide to grab their land and kill them in the most painful way.
1: The Young Women's Leadership Institute is also part of the Global End Femicide Movement. Its members collectively organise to make protecting women a priority for governments.
0: We are very devastated. We are sad. We are broken and we are very angry. We speak with so much anger because we feel like the government continues to put us in the sidelines. It continues to ignore us. It continues to not listen to us even when blood is being shed. We are moving forward and marching forward as angry women of this country. I feel like we are left with no choice, honestly. But also, we have to recognize that these efforts have led to fruition of some of the things that we see currently. The very first march happened in 2018, and we've walked that journey from people calling the murder of women homicide to now femicide being recognized countrywide and also being even recognized by government.
1: There was an even bigger breakthrough after a massive march in 2024.
0: It led to the development of the Gender Technical Working Group in charge of gender-based violence and femicide. And last year, they held sessions where women, girls and communities took part in a public participation. And from that public participation, a report was developed and was handed over to the Office of the President.
1: And the chair of that working group is our next expert witness.
2: Part 2. A presidential promise.
3: The task force was established to look into the escalating cases of GBV, including femicide. And at that time, so many women were being killed on a daily basis.
1: Dr. Nancy Baraza is a senior law lecturer at the University of Nairobi. She's also a former Deputy Chief Justice of the Republic of Kenya. In January 2025, President Ruto appointed her to lead the task force.
3: It was established out of pressure by women, by civil society, demonstrating in the streets because of the horrible, horrible killings that the country was witnessing at that time.
1: Community groups and non-profit organizations shared their expertise and ideas. The task force also traveled around the country to take in public views of femicide.
3: The government mobilized the entire interior administration to ensure that our work was done without problems. And the ordinary Kenyans came out. They participated. In fact,

0: I was so touched. Most of the fora we went to, women were breaking down and crying. And one reason they were doing that was nobody has ever given them a platform at which they can ventilate the problems that they go through. What I saw was support from both women and men. Everybody just seemed to say they are tired of this thing. They are sick of this thing, and it has to be dealt with. And I'm sure if we implement the strategies, there is all-round support for curbing GBV, including femicide in this country.
1: Just like many other countries, femicide isn't recognized as a separate offense in Kenya. So cases where a man kills a woman because of her gender are prosecuted under broader homicide or gender-based violence laws.
0: There is a problem because femicide is not just a single act of killing. There are so many underpinning dynamics that make it different from ordinary killing of a woman. For example, it is underpinned by societal norms, by patriarchy, by misogyny, by power imbalances between the genders or among the genders. In this country, at least, that is what we found in our study before we did the report.
1: In January this year, the Technical Working Group on Gender-Based Violence, including Femicide, released its report. One of its recommendations is the legal recognition of femicide as a standalone crime.
0: If we do not identify it and call it by its name, then we shall never get to know the motives. And once we know the motives, then the strategies that the country puts in place to address the killings will shift to reflect those motives. Right now, we do not have sufficient preventive strategies to protect such women from that violence arising out of misogyny, violence resulting out of domestic violence, which is very, very rife. And in fact, the domestic area is the epicenter of femicide in this country. So if we recognize it as such, then preventive measures, including law, will go a long way in protecting the women.
1: Other recommendations cover support for survivors, fast-tracking current cases, more police training, funding for public awareness campaigns, and other legal reforms, including around sentencing. At the end of June 2026, Cabinet Ministers endorsed the report. Recommendations needing new or amended laws have to go through Parliament. And to what extent do you feel that the Kenyan government, the president, is actually committed to tackling, driving down rates of femicide?
0: I think he's committed. That is his word to us. He appointed the task force and committed resources to it and enabled it through the Ministry of Interior to go around the country, mobilizing people around the issue for them to give us their views on how we can address it. What we got from him as the task force was his pledge that he's going to implement. So as we speak now, I have no reason to doubt the president.
1: Time for our next expert witness.
2: Part 3. International incidents.
3: Every year, 85,000 women and girls are killed intentionally in the world. That is 232 every day, and a share of 60% approximately are killed by intimate partners or family members.
1: Consuelo

0: Corradi is a professor of sociology at LUMSA University in Rome, Italy. She also authored a report for the European Parliament on global femicide causes and trends.
1: If we go back to 2024 and 2021 and we compare these data across the last years, we can see that we can have slight variations of minus or plus 2% on those figures. And I think the variations make sense because femicide may vary for a number of reasons, including success in prevention policies. The most accurate data on femicide are issued by the United Nations Office on Drugs and Crimes. They run a report every 1-2 years approximately. We need to remember that watertight figures on femicide are very difficult to find. First, many countries don't even have a word for this phenomenon. Second, there is no global consensus on legal definitions, so calculations on a global basis are very, very difficult. So this is why I think that the UNODC figures are very reliable, but they're also underestimated. And we should look at other sources as well.
0: Where in the world is femicide more prevalent?
1: From what we know, it's more prevalent in Latin America, in the European continent, in the Russian Federation, in Latvia, and in countries of Africa, such as South Africa, for instance.
0: And is it known why those areas are more dominant?
1: Well, one of the reasons could be that there is a lot of awareness, and so the data collected, it's more reliable. There are countries where there are no information at all. Should we take those countries as zero femicide? No. Okay, but that's not the only answer. Women are much more vulnerable in those countries to violence, to domestic violence. There are countries where there is complicity by the police, where there is corruption generally. So the social and cultural context of femicide does vary a lot, but there is a core characteristic, and that is that femicide, it's really the killing of women on grounds of hatred, discrimination, control, possession, domination.
0: In November 2025, Italy's parliament voted to make femicide a crime with a life sentence punishment. 29 other countries have laws recognising femicide as a standalone offence or as a specific type of homicide.
1: Most of these countries are in Latin America. We find 18 to 20 countries, and the first to approve a special penal legislation were Costa Rica, Mexico, and Guatemala in 2007. And outside Latin America, we find in the European continent, Italy, Croatia, Moldavia and Belgium, and a few more. So it's a very small amount, actually.
0: So Latin American countries have the highest number of femicide laws and femicides.
1: So the laws are passed in countries where women's movements or feminist movements are successful in lobbying the parliaments, but sometimes the parliaments stop there. What Latin America tells us is the activism, positive activism against the phenomenon. I don't want to overlook the importance of the legal world that can regulate femicide, but it's not enough. It's necessary but insufficient.
0: Time to return to Kenya and our final expert witness.
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3: My assessment is that the Kenyan government is clearly prioritizing femicide more visibly than before. It is true that the political will is there, but the response is right.

0: I just slow.
1: Antonia Sodonon is the country representative in Kenya for UN Women, a United Nations agency promoting the empowerment and rights of girls and women. The extensive gender-based violence and femicide report was commissioned by President Ruto, then endorsed by his cabinet.
0: Major gap remain, but the fact that Kenya has moved from denial to recognition, it's something that should be applauded. It is the beginning of addressing the ramping rate of femicide.
1: And what about the cause of all of this, the men who kill women? Are there any potential prevention strategies that might be effective in some of those cases?
0: As UN Women, we have been very much involved, working closely with women movements, governments at local level, community level, in a program reaching out to men. A male engagement strategy has been formulated. And we do see that at the community level, we have champions that indeed are denouncing and fighting against this crime. What we are also noticing is that these male champions at the community level are themselves facing pushback from other men. And this is linked to the fact that Kenya is a very patriarchal society and harmful social norms are strongly anchored in the community. And we are talking of changes in perceptions of the role of male and women in the society. But we are seeing more and more men also denouncing that the crime, gender-based violence and femicide and the positioning themselves against those crime.
1: The wider effect of controlling behaviour can derail efforts to find safe spaces or witnesses.
0: One of the challenges that we do have in Kenya, and this is linked to the patriarchal society and the domination, not only at the community level, but at the household level, is that even women that could help are intimidated. And unfortunately, these are the women that should be coming forward and supporting victims of gender-based violence and femicide, denouncing the crime. And out-of-court settlements can silence survivors and dissuade victims from seeking justice because the pressure from the community is so strong. So there has been a lot of effort to go towards those women from national NGOs and civil society to educate women, to show to them that they are not alone in this. But there is also a lot of courage coming from these women. But this is not everywhere. There's still a lot of work to be done.
1: The work to put some or all of the gender-based violence and femicide report recommendations into practice require a lot of resources, both human and financial.
0: This is a really exhaustive report with clear recommendations. And the challenge now for government, and this is where we need to hold them accountable, is to implement the recommendations. So it has taken a year, but from my understanding, there's a discussion within government and commitment by the president himself to provide funding for a comprehensive program and bringing all ministries together to ensure that there is a holistic response to the recommendations.
1: So government departments like health, education and justice would share responsibility for implementation instead of one department being in charge.
0: We still have serious institutional gaps when it comes to survivor protection, case tracking. There's a lot of pressure at the community level. Witness protection would be key. But I do believe that if we do have this holistic program in place that look into prevention, response and bringing relief to survival of gender-based violence, and this program is budgeted, we should be in a position to make some progress.
1: So returning to our main question, is Kenya serious about ending femicide? The presidential task force engaged public and professional voices as part of a detailed nationwide investigation into gender-based violence and femicide. The extent of that commitment rests on what new policies are delivered and when. As for wider Kenyan society, confronting ingrained attitudes and expectations that protect and empower the men who target women and girls will never be easy. But it's crucial here because it might be the difference between life or death. Last word to our expert witness, Shailene Mumani.
2: Ending femicide is possible because civil society is already doing its work. We are already educating the public. We are creating awareness. The state needs to do something.

0: they need to act. The justice system needs to do justice to the women of Kenya.
1: 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This episode of The Inquiry was written and presented by me, Charmaine Cozier. The producer was Jill Collins, researcher Evie Yabsley, editor Tom Bigwood, and technical producer Toby James.
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7: People think that athletes eat just grilled chicken and broccoli or salmon. It's not.
6: We talk to a chef, a nutritionist and a player about the extraordinary lengths that go on behind the scenes to make sure soccer players are fueled to perform. That's The Food Chain with me, Ruth Alexander, after the news.
8: BBC News with Emily Thomas. The US military has carried out more strikes on Iran after an attack on a cargo ship passing through the Strait of Hormuz. The Revolutionary Guard Corps said they'd fired a warning shot at the ship for using what they said was an unauthorized route to cross the strait. The Revolutionary Guards also said they launched missile and drone attacks on American military assets in the region in response to the US airstrikes. They said US bases in Qatar, Kuwait, Jordan and Bahrain had been targeted. The veteran United States Senator Lindsey Graham has died at the age of 71. Graham was an influential voice on defence and foreign policy. He was a vocal supporter of Ukraine and of military action against Iran. Though initially a critic of Donald Trump, he became a staunch ally. The most powerful storm to hit mainland China this year has brought heavy rain to the eastern coast. Typhoon Bavi lashed the cities of Wuhan and Yuching with violent winds. Qatar's former ruler, Sheikh Hamad bin Khalifa Al Thani, has died at the age of 74. He led the Gulf nation from 1995 until 2013, when he handed power to his son, Sheikh Tamim. Rescue workers in southern Spain are continuing to search for victims of the wildfire that's already killed 12 people in Almeria province. More than 20 others are unaccounted for. Police in Canada say two people have been killed and four others injured in a shooting at a festival in Toronto. They say there was an exchange of gunfire between two individuals. At the Men's World Cup, the defending champions Argentina are through to the semi-final after they beat Switzerland 3-1 in extra time in the last quarter-final of the tournament. They'll now play England, who booked their place in the last four by beating Norway 2-1. BBC News.
6: It's the morning of your national football team's FIFA World Cup match. You're thinking about tactics, theirs and yours. Where will you watch it? How will they play? Inside the team hotel, somebody is worrying about something else entirely. Has the food arrived? Is it good quality? And will it give the players enough energy to do what they've got to do? What a soccer team has for breakfast, lunch or dinner won't win them the World Cup. But ask the people on the inside of international football and they'll tell you it matters far more than you may realise.
9: There is months and months of preparation ahead that you have the right sauce or the right brand of pasta.
6: So today on The Food Chain from the BBC World Service with me, Ruth Alexander, we want to know, what do World Cup footballers eat?
7: People think that athletes eat just blue chicken and broccoli or salmon. It's not.
6: We'll be finding out what kind of difference their meals can make.
10: They've kind of unlocked aspects of their physicality that they've not recognised before.
11: It's a massive part of the game, and I think it varies from player to player. There are some that are like obsessive about it and some that are less, and everyone will have their own kind of ideas and their own people, their own advice.
6: This is Kasper Schmeichel, Denmark's goalkeeper at the World Cup in 2018 and 2022, and once a teammate of one of England's most successful strikers, who reportedly prepares for a match with energy drinks, coffee and an omelette.
11: You know, my good friend Jamie Vardy, I don't think you'd call his football diet a traditional one, but it worked for him. I mean, some of the cheese omelettes, they didn't look particularly appetising, but again, when you banging in goals the way he did, then, you know, crack on.
6: For Kasper, one of the most important members of his national team was the chef.
11: We went out as players and recruited and hired the best chef we could find in Denmark to travel with us everywhere and cook for us, and he was absolutely incredible. You know, when you're in camp for 6 weeks, it can be quite monotonous. So one of the things is you eat together every single meal, and it can become very much the same. So there's a big pressure on the chef to keep things healthy, but also keep the variation, keep it interesting. And you know, when you hire a chef like we did, of his caliber, he was absolutely sensational. His name is Pierre Tursterson. We went out and got him, and he's a magician. He's an absolute magician. You know, when you talk about elite mentality as a player, he's an elite chef. You know, because he can make something out of nothing. He has to travel around to places and be very creative, and you know, use the local produce, all those kind of things. And it actually ended up a lot of the players becoming even more interested in it because of the way he did it. And you know, I used to sometimes stand over and watch how he did it. And he used to take particularly some of the younger players for lessons. Some of them couldn't, you know, they couldn't cook an egg, you know. So actually having someone to teach them those things was really, really valuable to us.
6: Chefs are now commonly part of the entourage for national teams. Nice work if you can get it. Italian executive chef Giulio Caccamo was working at a hotel overseas when the US team came knocking ahead of the 2022 World Cup in Qatar.
7: I was in El Salvador working for a chain hotel in El Salvador. So the team came down for a game and they stay at our hotel. And I just clicked with the performance director. And one day he asked me, what if we qualify for Qatar? Would you like to join us? And I was like, okay, wait a minute. Yes, I definitely wanted to. So it happens, like, I would say, the right place at the right time.
6: But joining the Team USA staff wasn't quite as straightforward as it seemed. Before Giulio could truly become one of the group, there was one final test.
7: We were in Spain for a training camp, a mid-room, everyone is in, staff, players. And they closed the door, they put a chair in the middle of the mid-room, and they called me and they say, now stand up on the chair. I was like, okay, what's going on? And they start giving me all kind of strange questions, not related to football. And then I answer and I say, okay, now it's your turn to sing. I say, wait, what you mean? What do you mean it's my turn to sing? That's the ritual. Everyone has to sing a song in front of everybody when they get accepted to the team. So I didn't know what to sing. First thing come in mind, I say, Elvis Presley. That's the icon, one of the icons, yeah. So it was like absolute chaos. It was really nice. Nice memories.
6: When Giulio wasn't standing on a chair singing Elvis, what was the job of team chef like?
7: It was my first World Cup. Never worked on a professional team, much less on a world, you know, like saying a World Cup. I would say it's my biggest challenge was to fuse my background experience, hotel experience, to a performance nutrition experience. Because when you are in a hotel, you want to give like a fine dining experience. You want to give the guest the best experience ever. It doesn't matter how you reach it. You want just the food taste great and look amazing, right? when you're working for elite athletes, you want the same, because you still want the food to look amazing and taste great, but you have to be performance focused. It means that you have to work with a nutritionist, you have to compromise your creativity sometimes. Some

0: time you have more space to do it. So I would say absolutely that. You want to give your best, but at the same time, you know that you have to. Sometimes what you can give your best is not exactly what the athlete needs.
1: Is that a bit frustrating then as a chef to have to work closely with the nutritionist?
0: No. Absolutely not. It's fun. It's fun. It could be frustrating sometimes because you want to do something and you really can't and you understand that you cannot. But at the end, it's challenging. So, you know, I love to be challenged. So you have to find new ways to be creative. You have to find new ways to cook a certain proteins or certain carbs. You have to study, understand when you can do it, when you cannot do it. What is a training day menu? What is a recovery menu? What's a match day menu? So it's really interesting. When I jumped into this world, I didn't know what to expect. And I really love to fuse my background experience with the performance nutrition.
1: So what does a World Cup footballer need to eat? I asked performance nutritionist Mona Nemmer, who's with Red Bull Global Soccer, having also worked with Liverpool FC, Bayern Munich and her native Germany's national team.
2: That's very individual, and this depends on, like, on the individual, itself, so how heavy, how tall, and then obviously also like on the playing position. And then there is obviously a huge impact to how much training they have to deliver. Is it like once a day? Is it twice a day? Is it a recovery session? Has the player played 90 minutes? Has the player been substituted? So there is various things, even like climate and time change can have an impact on these things. Also, this thing is not that we can just like put a mask on it and say everyone needs to go and get 3 scoops of this or of that. So we try and consider all these little details in the background and also look in their eyes and say, have you slept well? All these things we know about nutrition.
1: On a match day, what might a World Cup footballer eat then, from waking up onwards?
2: Of course, there needs to be a carb source, there needs to be a protein source, but like it can be porridge, for example, in the morning, but it also can be like a yogurt, can be plant-based, can be milk-based.
1: Breakfast, lunch or dinner, it tends to be a buffet.
2: It has been proven that like offering a buffet is the best way to offer different things where everyone can follow their own gusto, their own taste, their own routine as well.
1: So what might be put out for a lunch buffet?
2: Normally, there's 2 to 3 different carbohydrate sources. There's 2 different proteins, normally an animal-based, normally a plant-based. There is, on a match day, you try to not have, like, gassy or bloaty or too bloaty vegetables available, just, like, simply out of, like, precaution. There is always a soup available. A bread basket, ideally, with, like, whole grain and sourdough. It depends also on, like, the country where you are and which availability is there. And then you have like a selection of fresh things like salads and vegetables and things like that. And then normally in the dessert, let's call it dessert section, there is loads of sliced fruits like in all colours and forms and some yogurt seeds. And that's about it, to be honest. And with that type of setting, you try and change it around as often as you can. So you might have one day you have rice and a whole grain pasta and a sweet potato, and the next day it might be a gnocchi, quinoa and a normal baked potato, for example. So just to try and break it up and have like different colours, different flavours, different herbs, different spices. And the other thing is we clearly plan the nutritional strategies or menu planning towards the kickoff time. So there is, like, from a scientific point, an advice that you should eat 3 to 4 hours before kickoff, or let's say that's the last solid meal. So we always went like with the middle 3.5 hours. That has always like proven for us that this is the right moment of time.
1: Do they get to eat anything closer to the match?
2: Normally not. So scientifically, it's not really recommended to eat any more food. So you would like use more like supplements or more liquid solutions simply to avoid an upset belly or like the food is not digested enough that when you sprint that something might happen.
1: Do they eat anything at half time?
2: No, this is also not recommended, really, especially towards like the performance outcome. So that would also be then more liquid in that context. Of course, there could be that there's some dry fruit or something in the locker room available. But genuinely, no, there is no solid food.
1: What do they eat when the match is over?
2: We know that we have a time window of about 120 minutes. This is scientifically proven as well, but also like from like an operational point of view, that goes relatively well when we think about it coming off the pitch. And they normally need to do some press interviews and things like that. Then there will be a shower and there might be an ice bath. There might be some treatment at the physios. And then there is somewhere like a point where they can grab food. And it depends obviously on the location and things. So if it's like your home venue, you normally have solid catering structures where there could be like a live cooking station. They're doing some pasta, but there could be also like some protein options on the side under a warming lamp, for example. If it's more a takeaway solution, you need to think a bit more clever. So what lasts? So it could be something like a quinoa salad or like a wrap, for example. So there is in the creativity of ideas, there is no stuff to it.
1: Mona Nemmer. Will a quinoa salad always hit the spot, though? After all, it's been more than 5 hours since you last ate, and you've just played 90 minutes of top-flight football. I asked Team USA's former chef, Giulio Cacomo, whether players ever came whispering a request for a little something extra.
0: Yeah, oh yeah. But I was instructed before, say, if any player come to you, tell them to go to the performance director and ask him first. So when I did that a couple of times, they passed me. When I did that a couple of times, they didn't come anymore.
1: What were they asking for?
0: Sometimes dessert, like an ice cream or like a cake, or, you know, they want something sweet, which they can have, but on a certain time, specific time. Like, for example, a post-match meal, you can have a little treat. You know, people think that athletes eat just grilled chicken and broccoli or salmon. It's not. People will be surprised to know that athletes eat everything, as a normal person do, but in different quantities, and they know when they can eat it. You have to listen to the athletes, you know, you have to gain the trust of them, because if you don't gain the trust of a player, he won't follow you, he won't follow a nutrition path, which is really important. It's about giving normality when you're away to a player. You know, you are in Qatar, you are on a completely different country, different tradition, different culture. So when they go into the rook, to the meal room, you want to give them a sense of normality. You want to give them a sense of I'm home, you know? You want to listen to them. You want to see what they like, what they don't like, their favorite food, their favorite recipe, the breakfast plate that the mom cook every day, and try to incorporate that into the meal planning. So after a game, it's the best time for me, because this is where really I can express a little bit more creativity. There's a little more of flexibility, because they burn so much calories. They just played. They really stressed after a game, physically and mentally. So they really need something fun and creative. So we can do like a little pizza night, or a little taco station, or a burger, you know? Like we did, we were in Middle East, in Qatar, we did like Sharma night. It was winter time and it was Thanksgiving. So we had a Thanksgiving big celebration, and we, I don't know how many turkey we did.
1: Where did you get the turkeys from?
0: We imported it from the US.
1: You flew it in all that way?
0: Yeah. So we did a really nice buffet outside, and it was not only the team, staff and player, but it was also the families. So I believe it was one of my favorite meals in Qatar, because you really get to see everybody hints, everybody enjoying with the families, which is rare, you know, on a World Cup, because you always try to be focused, right? You don't want extra, some kind of disruption from outside the team. But it was amazing. It was beautiful.
1: Giulio Cacomo. You're listening to The Food Chain from the BBC World Service. I'm Ruth Alexander. This week, what World Cup footballers eat and how that became such an important part of the modern game. Because for much of soccer's history, what players ate was of little interest. At the time of the first World Cup, almost 100 years ago, performance nutrition wasn't even a concept, according to Matt Taylor, a professor of history and director of the International Centre for Sports History and Culture at De Montfort University in Leicester, England.
3: Not really. I mean, it took a long time, I think, to recognise that actually footballers could be, you know, help to understand ways in which they could improve their performance in all sorts of ways. Even, it seems strange, even basic things like training and tactics were considered really, you know, just down to the footballers themselves. So nutrition was quite a long way down the line, quite apart from the fact that, you know, knowledge would have not been as great as at that time as it later became. A lot of footballers kind of fended for themselves. You know, how they fed themselves, how they dealt with their body, which was kind of obviously a key part of their craft, was pretty much down to them.
1: So what kind of food did footballers eat during the early World Cups?
3: There's lots of accounts in players' autobiographies, British players from the kind of 40s, 50s and 60s. Lots of talk about the food, the fact that, you know, they wanted to eat plain food. Plain food was what the footballer needed. Anything too spicy. Lots of talk about garlic. Lots of talk about kind of finding garlic a difficult taste and a new taste, and that they wanted to avoid spicy foods. They wanted to have plain foods, which they were used to, which would often be based on, you know, meat, simple veg and things like that. So, yeah, it would be what they would normally have eaten.
1: Are there any countries that stand out for leading the way in terms of, like, understanding that food could really give you the edge in performance?
3: Well, the Brazilians were considered particularly advanced in preparation in terms of diet and nutrition. Their dietary regime was developed alongside a real new focus on rigorous fitness regimes and comprehensive assessments of the player's health. So in 1958 in Sweden, for instance, when they won their first World Cup, players were given a particular diet of fish, including sardines, which were brought in from Portugal, types of meat and rice as being the kind of key staple foods for preparation for the matches. So they really were one of the pioneering national teams who kind of showed how this full, complete form of preparation could achieve success. It helped that they were very good players as well.
1: However, it would still take decades before nutrition became a key footballing tactic. Professor Taylor says the real turning point came as the sport became more global in the 1980s and 90s, with players and coaches moving abroad.
3: They just saw what other countries did and what other countries ate, and that would be, you know, that could be put into practice. So certainly in terms of England, a key figure was Arsene Wenger, who became the Arsenal coach in the mid-1990s. He's French, he coached in France, but he'd also been influenced by being a coach in Japan. So he was particularly, you know, taken by Japanese diet and kind of boiled vegetables. Particularly, he introduced pasta as a pre-match dish, which, you know, wasn't generally eaten by English players.
1: I heard he banned, did he ban chocolate?
3: Yeah, one of the things he did was he banned chocolate. Yeah, I think that's one of the things that he kind of immediately, and that kind of affected all the players, not just the British players, because lots of the players did like a small bit of chocolate. But yeah, that's one of the things that he apparently did early on.
1: This did not go down well, with players reportedly chanting on the team bus about the chocolate bars they wanted. But the results were hard to ignore.
3: Over time, there was a recognition that these new ideas were really going to be beneficial for them. They felt that they'd kind of unlocked aspects of their physicality that they'd not recognised before.
1: And so in clubs and national teams around the world, what began as a few new ideas imported from abroad gradually became standard practice across the game. And nutrition went from the margins of football to the centre. Today's World Cup food operations are a Herculean feat of logistics. Norway's team are said to have brought with them to the US hundreds of kilograms of familiar foods, salmon, trout and their favourite cheeses. And as the US team chef for the 2022 World Cup, Giulio Cacamo, points out, the catering operations this time will be particularly complex because the tournament's being held across three countries, the US, Canada and Mexico.
0: I think it will be like harder than Qatar, because Qatar, we were just in Doha. We always stayed in one hotel on group stage and when we advanced. So it was easier because you had to deal just with one hotel. This World Cup, I believe the chef had much more work to do because they had different hotels to go to, different cities. Imagine playing in Canada than in the States and in Mexico, three different cultures. So three different level of quality of food, of proteins, of tradition of food. Going from Canada and then playing in Mexico, for example, is completely different culture. What you're doing in Canada, the same plate you cook in Canada, they could cook completely different in Mexico. And what you want is standardized food, right? You want to have a plate of pasta that in Canada tastes the same as a plate of pasta in Mexico, which takes a lot of logistics, a lot of planning, a lot of meeting with the chefs. Yes, I would say it's much more difficult this World Cup being in three different countries.
1: Each team's catering requirements will have been meticulously planned long in advance, according to performance nutritionist Mona Nama.
2: You prepare menu plans beforehand, you send them to the hotel. You might also go for a site visit, especially for a World Cup. So there is months and months of preparation ahead that you have the right sauce of or the right brand of pasta. Some teams are specific on these that they only want to have that form and that brand, for example. So months and months of preparation are going ahead, ensuring that the right product quality is there.
1: Can you give me an idea of how big the food order is?
2: So it's probably a bit extraordinary in a way, because we're not only feeding the players, so there's obviously backroom staff, they're super important. It could be from 35, 40 to even 70. It also depends on the philosophy who is eating with the team. There is some philosophies where they only eat in a very small circle and the rest just helps themselves in the hotel restaurant.
1: It's very interesting to hear about the just how they eat and who they eat with can be part of the performance nutrition.
2: Absolutely. There's a lot of team communication as well, so that no one feels left out, and everyone knows when the meal times are, everyone knows when the departure times are. The interdisciplinary communication with the sports science team, the physios, and the team doctor or the medical team. Is there someone who's having a sniffle, for example? Is there someone with a tight hamstring?
1: So it's partly about bringing people together so that, team spirit is fostered, but also conversations can happen over the table, how are you feeling, how are you doing, how can I help you?
2: So I feel this is the nicest part, because we know so many scientific things, we can plan so many things, but this is the thing we can't plan and we can't write down in a paper. It's how do you feel? Young players that might have been nominated to travel with a national team might have a complete different emotional feeling of maybe being away from home, or having not slept well, or something might have happened, or something wonderful has happened and they can't join. So there is various factors where I think we should never forget that we deal with individuals, and we should always try and look out for them, especially the things we can't measure or plan.
1: And mealtimes are a golden opportunity for that.
2: Absolutely. And so it's either, so the physio room is a very central point as well, or the dining room as a kind of the heart of the team base camp, where people hang out, where people talk, where people maybe play a game of pool if there's a pool table, because the days are long in a way. And I think you create special bonds in between the team, in between the players. But if you can stroll past and say, everyone all right? Do you need anything? I think there is nothing, or let's say there is no better casual opportunity just to check in and see what can we do, where can we improve, where can we help.
1: US former team chef Giulio Caccamo agrees performance nutrition is so much more than just the food.
0: I didn't know what to expect when I first arrived in Qatar. I was focused on the food, right? And then I realized that it was not only to be focused on the food, but the main focus is the player. The player has to feel happy, has to feel, as I say, home. So yeah, they were coming to me and start talking to me, where you from, or I've been there, or where you from, or I've been there, or what's your favorite food, or, oh, chef, well, how you cook this, or, my mom cooked this kind of recipe. So talk about everything related to food and also other things. So you become, I feel like I was becoming more like a person that they can talk to. Sometimes, you know, you don't want to talk with a coach or with your trainer, so they feel like a little more relaxed to talk. Oh, let's talk with the chef. Let's have a chat with the chef, you know, so they can relax a little bit.
1: What was it like for you when you were then watching them on the match, like taking part in this huge tournament, knowing that, you know, you're the one that had
0: fed? Person that they can talk to. Sometimes, you know, you don't want to talk with a coach or with your trainer, so they feel like a little more relaxed to talk. Oh, let's talk with the chef. Let's have a chat with the chef, you know, so they can relax a little bit.
1: What was it like for you when you were then watching them on the match, like taking part in this huge tournament, knowing that, you know, you're the one that had fed them?

0: that morning?
1: It was unbelievable. It was, I could not believe I was there. I mean, I still, I was pinching myself, saying, it can't be possible that I'm in Qatar with US soccer team. How did this happen? It was unforgettable experience. Oh, you feel proud for what you're doing, because, and they make you feel proud, which is, you know, which is really important. You know, they make you feel 100% worth each one of the team. So it's really, really important. And it was amazing. It was just Italy not being there, as we know, unfortunately. But me as an Italian being on a World Cup, it was make me proud.
0: Giulio Caccamo, thanks to him and to all our guests. And may the best fed team win. Do let us know what you think about the show and what you'd like us to find out about. Our email address is thefoodchain@bbc.co.uk. From me and the rest of the team, producers Izzy Greenfield and Beatrice Pickup, and editor Sarah Wadeson. Thanks for listening, and join us again next week.
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0: This is ABC News with David Rollins. The US and Iran have carried out another round of apparent tit-for-tat strikes after Iran said it fired a warning shot at a container ship in the Strait of Hormuz, which set the vessel on fire and caused its crew to abandon it. The BBC's Caroline Davis has more.
1: The Strait of Hormuz and who has control over it is still at the heart of these back-and-forth strikes. Late on Saturday, the British Maritime Security Agency reported that a container ship had been damaged and the crew evacuated close to the coast of Oman. In response, the US military said they hit 140 Iranian military targets, including drone sites and coastal surveillance locations. Iran said it had fired a warning shot that struck a vessel travelling on what it called an unapproved route. Qatar, the UAE and Kuwait all reported missiles in their airspace, although none directly named Iran. Iran has said it hit US military bases.
0: The influential US Republican Senator Lindsey Graham has died. He was aged 71. In a statement posted on social media, his office said the South Carolina senator died from a brief and sudden illness. He says his family asks for privacy at this difficult time. An Adelaide property has been vandalised with anti-Semitic messages and symbols. The fence and door of Rosti Sveldlov's Camden Park home was graffitied at 4 o'clock yesterday morning with vandal spray painting, swastikas and offensive language, as well as slashing the tyres of his van. Police are investigating the incident and working to identify two people who were captured on CCTV approaching the home. Mr. Sveldlov says he doesn't want to clean up the graffiti because he wants the public to see how his family was targeted.
2: What happened in Melbourne and Sydney now has come to Adelaide and to my house, to my family, to me. I want to say them, I'm not scared. You just give me more power to stay here.
0: An investigation is underway into the death of a person in Morwell in Victoria's Latrobe Valley. Police say a person yet to be identified was found unresponsive at a property on Langford Street this afternoon. A crime scene has been established and police say the circumstances around the death are being investigated. Anyone with any information is urged to contact Crime Stoppers. Still in Victoria, where community members of the western regional town of Donald have come together in their grief at a vigil for teenager Layla Jeffrey. Meg Whitfield has the story.
3: The 13-year-old girl was last seen in Donald on July 4th and reported missing the next day by a family member, sparking a search effort. Human remains, believed to be that of the teenage girl, were found on

0: Thursday. Today, an intimate prayer vigil was held in Layla Jeffrey's memory, with flowers laid by the nearby river by members of the community. Local pastor Lisa Woods says the town is grieving together.
1: And certainly everyone is feeling this heartbreak for her family.
0: A 16-year-old boy was yesterday charged over her alleged murder and remanded in custody.
2: Stadiums Australia is looking for a new chief executive after the inaugural chair, James Avery, announced his departure. Mr. Avery will leave the position on October the 4th to pursue a new executive opportunity. Acting Tasmanian Premier Bridget Archer has congratulated Mr. Avery on his achievements, saying he has played a critical role in the establishment of Stadiums Australia, as well as helping attract the Foo Fighters to Launceston for their only Australian concert in January this year. To sport, and the FIFA World Cup soccer semi-final matchups have been settled following two hard-fought quarter-finals played in the US today. Larry Buttrose has more.
3: The current champion side, Argentina, was too good in the end despite stout defence from Switzerland in their quarter-final in Kansas City. The Swiss were reduced to 10 men early in the second half. The teams went into extra time at 1-1 before Argentina scored two late goals to win 3-1. Earlier, the England-Norway game in Miami also went into extra time at 1-1 before Jude Bellingham's second goal of the match gave England a 2-1 victory. France will now meet Spain in the first semi-final early Wednesday morning Australian time, and England will meet Argentina in the second semi early Thursday morning Australian time.
2: And in AFL, Melbourne has outplayed Richmond 111-65 at the MCG. In the earlier game, the Western Bulldogs beat the West Coast Eagles by 16 points.

0: Time to look ahead to the capital city weather now for tomorrow, Monday the 13th of July. Brisbane, you're in for a sunny day with a pleasant high of 23 degrees. Also sunny in Sydney, a little cooler but still pleasant at 20. That's almost double Canberra's top temp tomorrow. It'll only reach 11 in the nation's capital, and there'll be showers as well. Showers increasing in Melbourne with a max of 16. 12 and showers in Hobart tomorrow. Showers and 16 in Adelaide. Cloud clearing in Perth on the way to a high of 19, dipping down to just 5 overnight. And Darwin will be significantly warmer at 32. Blue skies above.
1: Hello, you're listening to From Our Own Correspondent here on the BBC World Service. I'm James Kamarasamy. Welcome to the programme. Coming up in this edition, recorded on Friday the 10th of July, the mood in Moscow as the war in Ukraine comes home to Russians, and a road to healing for some Ukrainians traumatised by their part in the conflict. Also in Algiers, the slow rehabilitation of the Kasbah, a neighbourhood at the heart of Algeria's history, now on the mend after decades of decline. But first to Iran. Over the past week, images have been beamed around the world of the state funeral rites held for the former supreme leader Ayatollah Ali Khamenei and members of his family. Their coffins were carried in procession through several cities in Iran, as well as in Iraq, before the final burial in the Ayatollah's home city of Mashhad. Millions of Iranians turned out for this huge display of public mourning. The scale and the fervent tone meant to convey Iran's resolute spirit and its continued resistance to any outside attempts to bring down the ruling regime. This as the ceasefire set out in the Memorandum of Understanding between the US and Iran appeared to break down as both countries fired missiles once again. Lise Doucette has just been in Tehran, where she was permitted to report only on condition that her material would not appear on the BBC's Persian news services.
2: I remember it as if it was yesterday. It was June 1989 at Tehran's Lale Hotel, once part of the American luxury intercontinental chain. Then it was famous for the US flag painted on the floor inside the front door. It meant you had to walk across it and insult the stars and stripes of America. It was my first trip to Tehran. An Iranian journalist sitting with me in the lobby offered an insight into her country. We swing from one extreme to the other, she explained. In 1979, we went from the rule of the extremely pro-Western Shah to the extremely conservative Islamic Republic. One day, she confidently assessed, we will find the middle. We were meeting at an historic turning point. Iran had just buried its revolution's founding leader, Ayatollah Khomeini. The world wondered who would replace him and where was Iran heading now. The funeral in 1989 was chaotic. In the frenzied stampede of mourners, the Ayatollah's flimsy wooden casket burst. His white shrouded body tumbled into the crush. Panicked security forces struggled to snatch him and finally, after some struggle, ferried him away in a helicopter. The next day, the procession proceeded with a sturdier, locked coffin. I kept thinking about that time this week when I was in Tehran to cover the funeral of his successor, Ayatollah Khamenei.

0: Many is impossible to say, and it's hard to say who was there. A throng of the deeply bereaved and those who were bussed in, the religious who revered him, the curious who reviled him. And this time, too, the human flood which filled the streets slowed and stopped the procession. In Tehran, the Ayatollah's casket, painted in the green, red and white of Iran's flag, was set on a flatbed truck, decorated with ornate latticework and Arabic Islamic script. But in the Iraqi holy city of Karbala, men weeping and wailing pushed and shoved, wrestling to touch the coffin as it was carried on hands through the crowds. And this time, four other coffins made this journey. One of the Ayatollah's daughters, a son-in-law, a daughter-in-law, and a grandchild, Zara, just 14 months old. All of them killed in the U.S.-Israeli airstrikes in the first hours of the war on February 28th. This time, religious and political symbolism were meshed. In seas of mourners clad in black, the brightest colour was red. Red religious flags symbolising blood and revenge. And placards spelt it out in red and white, "Kill Trump and kill Netanyahu." Where is Iran heading now? 37 years ago, when Ayatollah Khamenei assumed the mantle of top cleric, even he knew he could not match the stature of his predecessor. But year after year, the second supreme leader built his base, strengthened the Islamic Revolutionary Guard Corps, and he ruled with a firm fist, weakening reformists who emerged within his ranks, suppressing the cyclical waves of protests. And through it all, he remained deeply distrustful of the United States, but he calculated cautiously to avoid direct confrontation. In the end, the leader whose worldview was defined by the slogans "Death to America, Death to Israel," was killed by their warplanes, and his revolutionary guards, who've mushroomed into an economic and security juggernaut, now play an outsized role in the system he leaves behind. Where is that middle the Iranian journalist told me about so long ago? Perhaps there were glimpses of it down through the decades. In 2009, in the protests after disputed elections, when Iranians took to the streets calling for reform, not regime change, but their voices weren't heard. Or in 2015, in the celebration in the streets, when Iran signed a nuclear accord with world powers, including the US, and Iranians dared to hope their lives would get better. But President Trump pulled out of that deal in his first term. On a hot day in Tehran, as the procession surged past, two women, clad in black, like all the other mourners, pulled me aside. "You must listen to the voices of the real revolution," one whispered. "Not those voices," she emphasized, gesturing to the crowd. "The protesters," she said, "on these same streets 6 months ago, when security forces killed many thousands." And then they melted back into the multitude. There's still no middle ground in Iran, now ruled by its third supreme leader. Now it's Mujtaba Khamenei, severely injured in the attacks which killed his father and not seen in public since, leaving everyone to wonder and to worry again. Where is Iran heading next?
1: Lise Doucette. Before last week's NATO summit in Ankara, President Trump held a phone call with Vladimir Putin to discuss the ongoing war in Ukraine. Even as Russian forces claim to have taken new territory in the eastern Donbass region, the Ukrainians have been striking deep inside Russia. During his meeting with the US leader in Turkey, President Zelensky joked that it was difficult for him to go to Moscow because there are a lot of Ukrainian drones there. Some of those drones have been hitting major oil refineries, which has led to petrol shortages and fueled a sense of unease among Russians about the direction of the conflict. James Landale, who recently reported from Kyiv, has been gauging public opinion in Moscow. That's given him a rare perspective and some extra challenges.
2: "You are a deceiver," the security officer said. "I am deporting you immediately." My visit to Moscow was not beginning well. For several hours at the airport, I had been handed from official to official, but here I was, finally, in front of a man who seemed to have ultimate authority over whether I would be allowed through customs or packed off home on the first available flight. He was suspicious of my temporary work phone, which had few photos or contacts. But what left him most unimpressed was the fact

0: been to Ukraine recently and often. Why do you go there, he asked. Do you not love Russia? And it took some further negotiation before he changed his mind and let me on my way. But it struck me on one level the officer was right. It was unusual for anyone to visit Kiev and Moscow in the space of a few months. For a journalist, it was a rare chance to report a war from both sides of the fence. So how do the two capitals differ after more than 4 years of fighting? Here, young men throng the streets. In Kiev, less so. Many there are either on the front, hiding from the draft, or living abroad. In Moscow, one sees few people in uniform. In the Ukrainian capital, they are ubiquitous. And Muscovites do not have the red-eyed fatigue of a people living under almost nightly air raids. I go for an evening stroll in Gorky Park, and it's packed with friends and families, all making the most of a brief Moscow summer. They're walking, swimming, dancing, drinking, eating. But it feels different to Kiev. Their people enjoy themselves when they can, despite the war, cherishing what precious moments of normality they can find. But here in Moscow, they are living, it seems, almost apart from the war, as if not quite acknowledging its existence. Of course, that's not to say people here are ignorant of the conflict. It's on the news and in the papers. And in recent weeks, the residents of Moscow and St. Petersburg have seen black smoke cloud their horizons as oil refineries burn in the wake of Ukrainian attacks. The fuel for their cars is growing harder to find. We spent a day visiting petrol stations around Moscow. Almost all had queues, some short, some long. Those that had none were closed. Waiting drivers expressed genuine frustration and anxiety. They blamed the war, but at a tangent. Andrei spoke of geopolitics. Valeri pointed to military actions. What none would do is attribute responsibility. In our country, Elmar said, you can't say who or what is to blame. To discuss this, we went to meet Nina Khrushcheva, great-granddaughter of the Soviet leader Nikita Khrushchev and a distinguished professor of international relations. Sitting in a leafy park in northern Moscow, she told us President Putin was unlikely to bend to any economic pressure, not least because of the paradoxical view she said many people hold. Russians don't want the war, she told us. But in a very Russian manner, they have ended up agreeing with him fighting the war. They tolerate and adjust to him fighting it. This ability to hold two seemingly opposing views at once sounded very familiar, but it took me a moment to realise I'd heard echoes of this on the streets of Kiev. Many people there say they, of course, support the war to defend their homeland, but they also say they're tired and just want all the death and destruction to end. In other words, there is, despite everything, a shared view between at least some Russians and Ukrainians. They support the war, but they want it to end. In such contradiction and commonality lies perhaps a small shard of hope.
1: James Landale. You're listening to From Our Own Correspondent here on the BBC World Service with me, James Kamarasamy. Whatever the views of the Russian public, there's little sign that Russia's leadership wants the war to end. In the run-up to the NATO summit, there were more devastating attacks across Ukraine, including ballistic missile and drone strikes on Kyiv, which killed dozens of civilians. Ukraine's military commanders, meanwhile, claim that Russian forces on the ground have lost momentum, and senior Ukrainian officials are once again talking openly about retaking Crimea. But in the background, there remains an enormous human cost to this war, with hundreds of thousands of Ukrainian soldiers left to live with its physical and psychological scars. Lucy Ash has been to Western Ukraine to visit a pioneering therapeutic retreat for battle-weary troops.
2: As you walk into Rasohi, you hear the warbles of swallows and the rhythmic hammering of woodpeckers. Only the occasional scooter or car passes by. The village in the foothills of the Carpathians is just a few minutes' drive from the Polish border. It is as far away from the war as you can get inside Ukraine. This morning, a group of 20 people have arrived in an old school bus and are tucking into buckwheat porridge and fried eggs. They're sitting at a long trestle table in a studio originally built for an artist's colony with colourful paintings on the walls. These servicemen and women are all from the 704th Brigade, a radiological, chemical and biological defence unit. They're on a three-month recovery and rehabilitation programme after combat deployments. Their roles range from hazardous materials and decontamination work in places like the Chernobyl exclusion zone to frontline operations. On their last deployment, they helped engineering units install obstacles and anti-drone nets around the roads in eastern Ukraine while under constant shelling. After breakfast, the soldiers are introduced to Nastya and Maxim, a husband and wife team of psychologists. Nastya asks them to sit in a circle and holds up a stuffed toy, a furry octopus. The octopus is passed around and whoever has it talks about their experiences. "Should we talk about the bad stuff?" she says. "Yes, because it's impossible to forget some of the things you have witnessed, so you need to address them." Ihor from Zaporizhia is the first to speak. A mechanic, he initially volunteered in 2015. He'd just got married when the full-scale invasion began. "I hardly ever see my wife," he mumbles. "I'm so sick of war. I just want to be back at home in my village growing tomatoes and cucumbers." Maxim invites the group to look at the photos on their phones that bring them joy, whether it's pictures of loved ones, their dog, or their vegetable garden. "Use any time off in a positive way," he urges. "Renovate your house or take your children to the seaside. Snatch moments of happiness whenever you can," he goes on. "Because you can't influence the war situation. You can only adapt." One middle-aged woman with bouffant hair breaks down when handed the toy. She's the unit's bookkeeper and her husband is a sapper. "We're a military family, proud to serve," she sobs. "But I'm scared of losing my child." Her son, who's also in a demining unit, is barely out of his teens. He's below the conscription age of 25, but he wanted to go. Not everyone here volunteered. Taras, a former plumber in a grey T-shirt, says he no longer wants to see friends. He takes solitary walks in the forest and can sleep only after glugging glass after glass of cognac. Later, when we're alone, he tells me police grabbed him off the street on his way home from work last May and took him straight to a recruitment centre. His first tour was manageable, he says, but his second deployment still haunts him. One morning in the Kharkiv region, several of his comrades were killed by a Lancet drone, one of the deadliest Russian weapons, which can hover in the air for 40 minutes waiting for their prey. Taras only survived because he was cooking borscht that day back at the base. "It was my turn to make lunch," he says. "Then I got the phone call. I spent every waking moment with those guys. And suddenly they were gone. I couldn't process it." Nastya says acute stress activates the brain's survival mode, which may save you in combat, but can be dangerous in civilian life. She fears a mental health crisis is looming for the country. "People join the army and are taught how to kill," she points out. "But when they come home, nobody teaches them how to live."
1: Lucy Ash there. In the 1960s and 70s, Algiers was one of the hotspots of world revolution, a magnet for rebels and anti-colonial movements of all stripes. The Algerian capital was a place filled with pride, and at its heart was the old city quarter known as the Kasbah. In Arabic, Kasbah means fortress or citadel, and the Kasbah of Algiers was certainly a stronghold for the militants who fought a bitter 8-year war of independence. In the decades after French rule ended in 1962, the maze of narrow alleyways and many of its historic buildings fell into disrepair. But a process of restoration has been underway. Philip Sweeney has been back to Algiers to see how the heritage of its citadel is being preserved and fortified.
3: My first visit to the Casbah around 20 years ago coincided, I now realise, with one of the earliest signs of its revival. This was a new venture by an elderly Kasbaji shopkeeper named El-Hajj Zubir. Dar el-Marusa, Zubir's historic house, painstakingly restored from a semi-ruin, was just opening to the public. Today, the massive studded street door conceals a thriving museum restaurant run by his six children, carrying on the legacy of their father, who died in 2022. Visitors explore the ornate interior, dine on the Algerois noodle dish called reshta, and maybe listen to musicians performing the hypnotic and plangent shabi music of the old Kasbah. Now, El Marusa is emulated by a number of similar businesses. But when Zubir bought the property in 1996, the middle of the Black Decade, the worst years of a vicious civil war, the warren of steep, narrow alleys was semi-deserted, still infested with the Islamist terrorists who murdered police and journalists venturing there. Back then, a young Algiers museum curator took me on my first visit. "I'll bring my wife," he suggested. "She'd love to see the Kasbah, but she's scared." Echoes of that period still linger. When I went to the old Café Malakoff for its Thursday night shabi session recently, my elderly taxi driver refused until I found a police patrol for him to park beside. "That's in the Kasbah," he kept muttering. "I'm not going there, especially at night." The ending of the Black Decade, achieved via a mixture of military crackdown and amnesty, reduced the Kasbah's insecurity but didn't tackle the decrepitude. Everywhere, buildings decayed or collapsed, pulling down their neighbours, blocking alleyways and cutting water pipes. Old residents left, replaced by squatters from the countryside, often letting the buildings deteriorate more so they'd be rehoused by the authorities. Video footage from that era shows Zubir strolling the alleys, bemoaning the loss of the traditional way of life, repeating wistfully, "All the old families have gone." For years, a succession of conferences vacillated over schemes for regeneration, and associations like Sauvons la Kasbah, Let's Save the Kasbah, criticised the lack of government action. At one point, a collapsing house killed five occupants, and an angry crowd hurled abuse at visiting city officials. One researcher stated that the only practicable way to save the Kasbah was to demolish it and build a replica. But little by little, important monuments began to receive attention. The Palace of the Dey, the Ottoman-era governor, has been beautifully restored. So has the Keçawa Mosque, financed appropriately enough by the Turkish government, and seven more major sites are on the list for action. Gradually, individual dwellings are being restored too, using masons, carpenters and coppersmiths from the little local workshops. A prominent recent example is the house of the family of Jamila Buhired, one of the most celebrated mujadihat of the 1950s War of Liberation, during which she planted bombs in French-frequented cafes. The Kasbah's little Ali Lapointe Museum, devoted to one of the star freedom fighters of the Battle of Algiers, is now an established attraction, and virtually every second street bears the name of a hero or martyr of that conflict. But the Kasbah is not all war memorial. The museum restaurants have seen a boom in iftar parties, boisterous late-night buffets breaking the Ramadan fast. Does all this add up to impending gentrification? Property prices are increasing in the lower Kasbah, adjoining the new metro and government offices. The newspaper El Watan even spoke of a gold mine for speculators. But estate agents told me that historic Kasbah houses rarely come up for sale, and then often privately between Kasbah dwellers. The dark, closed style of the Kasbah's duiret dwellings, with inward-looking rooms around a central courtyard, doesn't appeal to modern Algerois, an architect told me. "My clients want new flats with balconies and views," he said. "When the Kasbah is restored, it'll be for tourists." Nonetheless, El-Hajj Zubir's far-sighted investment during the Black Decade has undoubtedly paid off. Dar el-Marusa must have increased a lot in value, I suggested to his daughter, fishing for some figures. "Inshallah," she replied enigmatically, and changed the subject.
1: Philip Sweeney in Algiers. And that's all for this programme. Thanks for listening. I'm James Kamara-Sami. The producer was Polly Hope. We'll be back next weekend with more stories of the real lives behind the global headlines. So do join us again then, here on the BBC World Service.
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10: I'm Jake Warren, and after the news on the BBC World Service, I'm hearing from Yasuo Takamatsu, a man who has spent 15 years diving into the Pacific in northeast Japan, searching for his wife Yuko, who was swept away by a tsunami.
11: After diving again and again, I started to feel that she might be nearby. Yes, that's it. I suppose I just think she might be close by. I don't think about it too deeply.
10: Diving for Yuko is coming up after the news.
12: BBC News with Lisa Costello. Iran's influential parliamentary speaker has said the era of what he called one-sided deals with the US is over. The statement from Mohammed Baghaghalabaf, who's also Tehran's chief negotiator, came after a fresh wave of attacks between the two sides. US forces launched their third round of airstrikes on Iran this week in response to Iranian forces attacking a ship in the Strait of Hormuz. Iran later declared the waterway closed once again. The veteran United States Senator Lindsey Graham has died at the age of 71. Graham was an influential voice on defence and foreign policy. He was a vocal supporter of Ukraine and of military action against Iran. The most powerful storm to hit mainland China this year has brought heavy rain to the eastern coast. Typhoon Bavi lashed the cities of Huihuan and Yueteng with violent winds. Almost 2 million people were evacuated. Rescue workers in southern Spain are continuing to search for victims of the wildfire that's already killed 12 people in Almeria province. More than 20 others are unaccounted for. Qatar's former ruler Sheikh Hamad bin Khalifa Al Thani has died at the age of 74. He led the Gulf nation from 1995 until 2013, when he handed power to his son Sheikh Tamim. Police in Canada say two people have been killed and four others injured in a shooting at a festival in Toronto. They say there was an exchange of gunfire between two individuals. At the World Cup, the defending champions, Argentina, are through to the semi-final after they beat Switzerland 3-1 in extra time in the last quarter-final. They'll now play England. BBC News.
10: It's just after dawn in March this year, a crisp spring morning, a few miles off the coast of Onagawa, a small port in northeast Japan. The sun dances on the water as a small white fishing boat carves through the deep blue of the Pacific. On board is Yasuo Takamatsu. In his late 60s with salt and pepper hair, Yasuo is donning diving equipment. He moves through his kit without thinking. A kind of absent exactness that comes from doing something hundreds of times. He puts on a weight belt over his dry suit, followed by an equipment harness, face mask, and finally, air tank. Today, he's going down to around 40 meters beneath the surface. But he's not here for the fish. He's here for his wife.

0: This is Yasuo's 763rd dive. For 15 long years, he's been searching for his wife's remains. On the 11th of March, 2011, Yasuo's wife Yuko was swept away by the most devastating tsunami ever to hit the Japanese coast. Her body was never recovered. Since then, twice a month, every month, Yasuo has returned to the waters that took her from him. You may have seen this story before. It's often told as a search, as something unresolved. But that's not quite what this is. Seeing Yasuo don his gear on a cold, sunny morning in spring, he's smiley, even friendly. When he talks about his wife, it has that wry humor of a long-lost friend.
1: If we met, if we are able to meet, I think, surprisingly, she'd probably say it to me first. You've gotten old.
0: To understand what keeps Yasuo going back to the waters, we need to step into a world of Japanese culture and a unique relationship with death and nature. For the BBC World Service Heart and Soul, I'm Jake Warren, and this is Diving for Yuko.

0: In 2011, the largest earthquake in Japan's recorded history triggered a tsunami that hit this coastline. While Yasuo was already on higher ground, his wife Yuko was trapped on the roof of her workplace. With tsunami warnings blaring on the radio, he received a text from her.
1: The message said, "Are you okay? I want to go home." That was the only one that reached my phone. There was a question mark after, "Are you okay?" So I thought she must have been worried about me. After that, there was one more message in the history. This one didn't get through. But it just said, "The tsunami is terrible."
0: Believing Yuko had reached safety, Yasuo followed the radio advice and went home. But when Yuko didn't arrive, he went to the hospital, hoping she had been rescued.
1: The fire brigade stopped me, so there was nothing I could do. I came back home. Then the next day, when I went to the hospital to pick her up, I was told they had been swept away. Since then, I've searched various evacuation centers, but I haven't been able to find her.
0: Yasuo asked the Coast Guard to search for his wife, but the days of looking soon turned into weeks, which then became years. They were looking for bodies in the rubble on land as the waters eventually receded. Thousands of bodies were recovered, but none of them were Yuko. After 2 years, he took matters into his own hands.
1: As time went on, the rubble and debris were being cleared away more and more. I started to think, maybe she isn't on land, maybe she's in the sea. And that's why I started diving.

0: There is a Buddhist idea of the dead among the living, a spiritual belief that our loved ones are in our lives long after they pass. This is fundamental in Japanese culture. Of course, grief is universal. Anyone would want to find their loved one's remains. But in Japan, this concept makes a burial without a body especially traumatic.
1: And in that context, being missing means existing in a state where someone has not yet been fully accepted as one of the dead.
0: Fumihiko Sueki, a leading scholar of Japanese Buddhism and philosophies of the dead, explains the problem of a body that is never recovered.
1: For that reason, the state of being missing is an intermediate, extremely unstable condition, one in which a person has not been confirmed as dead. And precisely because it is so unstable, how to accept that state must have been an extremely difficult problem.
0: From a Western perspective, Yasuo's dives could then be seen as a need for closure, to find her body so he can properly mourn and move on. But that would be wrong.
2: So that's one perspective of how he's trying to deal with his loss of his wife, who is neither living nor dead, and he's always looking for his wife to be united into his life.
0: That's Takeshi Murasato, a lecturer in non-Western philosophy at the University of Edinburgh. In the West, death is often seen as an ending, with afterlives imagined as separate realms. Heaven above, hell below. Takeshi explains that in Japan, and for Yasuo, death is understood differently.
2: But I think the Japanese conception of death is also a beginning. It is process of living as a dead. And also in order for you to really acknowledge your living life.
0: This idea of the dead among the living flows into Japanese life. The dead are acknowledged in everyday rituals.
2: So it is something very unique to Japanese culture where, you know, wife goes to the tomb of your late husband every month of the day in which he died, which happens in my home as well. Also, every family has like the family altars where the dead is commemorated every morning and you pray to them in the morning and afternoon.
0: In Japan, this repeated visiting of the dead has a name.
2: Visiting of the graves and praying for the dead is called kuyo in Japanese. The services that are designed to wish for the happiness and rest in peace for the dead. So the Japanese conception of the dead doesn't mean that the process ends there and then somehow everything is great, right? The whole process of mourning and the journey kind of takes place on the other side, even in the Buddhism and Shintoism. So the memorial services tends to be doing for the well-being of the dead, but whole practices to deal with your trauma and sense of loss and finding the peace in a way that you can actually be with your wife is also part of kuyo.
0: This is exactly how Yasuo understands his dives, as a continued connection with Yuko.
3: I suppose it feels like going to see her. It's a little different from visiting a grave, because she isn't in a grave. It feels more like going to meet her.
0: What started as a search gradually became a ritual.
3: There is that side to it, yes, like offering incense sticks at the Buddhist altar and putting out tea or rice. If you call it her habit, then maybe it is her habit.
0: Yasuo couldn't bring Yuko's remains to shore, so he went to her. Being in the sea, he is surrounded by Yuko. He found a way to connect with her after all.
3: After diving again and again, I started to feel that she might be nearby. Yes, that's it. I suppose I just think she might be close by. Don't think about it too deeply.
0: Yasuo's dives can be seen as an act of communion, meeting his obligation to honor his wife's spirit. So it isn't a search, not really. And it isn't desperation. It doesn't feel like sadness either. Yasuo says the dives have become something so profound, he'd continue whatever the outcome.
3: For example, just because I found remains, yes, it's over. Even if, by chance, they were my wife's, would it end there? I don't think it would end there. I'd want to find the things for the other people, too.
0: Yasuo resurfaces from his first dive of the morning, his first visit to his wife that day. He hands over his flippers, climbs back onto the boat, and heads towards Onagawa Harbor. Though underwater is a time for reflection, on the journey home, Yasuo smiles and talks with his dive partners about what they saw below. Watching him, it doesn't feel like a man who is chasing something lost. To me, it feels like a man who was returning to something. You're listening to Diving for Yuko from the BBC World Service with me, Jake Warren. I'm in northeast Japan, following Yasuo Takamatsu, seeking to understand why he has spent 15 years diving into the Pacific for his wife, Yuko. A few hours later, Yasuo heads back out into the Pacific for a second dive. The boat leaves the bay, passing tree-covered islands dotted with Buddhist shrines and distant fishing boats returning with the morning's catch. But Yasuo barely looks up. Quiet and thoughtful, his gaze stays fixed on the waves, his mind on what lies beneath them. Then, pulling on his kit, he jumps into the water.

0: 空を飛んでるような感覚ですかね。
1: It feels as though you are flying through the sky, I suppose.
0: だって中にこう普通の
1: Normally, if you're diving at around 15 meters, there are all kinds of underwater formations, aren't there? Some are like mountains, some are like valleys. And you can float above them and look down at them from above. So it really does feel a bit like flying or floating, I suppose. Because, of course, you actually are floating. It feels like flying.
2: Floating above the broken underwater landscape, Yasuo understands the terrible power tsunamis have brought to this coastline for generations. Cycles of destruction have scattered man-made buildings across the seafloor.
1: When I'm looking at the debris, I think she couldn't have come back up through all this. She must not have been able to make it back up.And when I think that, I do feel like I might cry.
2: To understand Yasuo's diving, we need to understand Tohoku, the northeastern region of Japan where Onagawa lies and where Yasuo was born and raised. Exposed to the vast expanse of the Pacific,Tohoku has forever lived with the constant threat of earthquakes and tsunamis, a reality that has deeply shaped its culture. Takeshi Morisato explains.
3: This kind of things happens a lot in the history of Japan. All these like incidents where massive people die and how the victims tried to deal with this natural disaster or loss of their family members is quite common knowledge.
2: The Tohoku coastline and the communities that dwell along it still bear the scars of the 2011 tsunami.
3: In Tohoku region shows like that when we had like earthquake and tsunami in the past, we have all these shrines to say the boundary between the world of ocean and then the people who could live safely. That's why they built the shrines at the edge of the tsunami disaster, and it's ancestral warning.
2: Yasuo's attention to the world beneath the waves.Its mountains, valleys, and rubble reflects a philosophy common to places where natural disasters play a part in everyday life.
4: In Japanese, fudo, in English translated as climate. Fu is the wind, and do is earth or soil. So the wind and the earth is a holisticsetting that include all the natural environment and also the history, culture, everything. So this is fudo.
2: This is C.Y. Cheung, a professor at the University of Tokyo and an expert in philosophies shaped by natural disasters. But in Japan, and especially in Tohoku, this relationship between people and nature is fundamental.
4: So,If we have this in mind, what will be the fudo of Japan? Japan's fudo is the monsoon type of fudo, the massive power from nature. But we are not just being completely determined by this climate. We are living with it, and then we have some kind of response to this monsoon climate.
2: This dialogue between nature and culture has shaped how people from Tohoku see the world. Here,Humans are not separate from the environment, they are part of it. That idea is central to fudo, the understanding that natural disasters will come. What we can control is not nature itself, but how we respond to it. For Yasuo, that raises a profound question. If our deities are meant to protect us, how can they allow nature to hold such devastating power?
0: 神様ね。
1: God, you know, when something like this happens, like a disaster, you do sometimes look at it with doubt and wonder. Does God really exist? Is there really a God? Why would God do something that causes so many people to die? If God exists, why didn't he save them? But as for the Buddhist altar,I suppose that's a different question.
0: 仏壇はまた違いますよね。
2: This quiet acceptance in the face of disaster, even the disaster that took Yusuo's wife, is the very essence of Fudo. Here's Takeshi Morisato again.
3: So if you live in Japan, you accept that there's going to be a typhoon, an earthquake, and all these natural disasters. So to live in this Fudo is acceptance. In that process, you're going to lose some people. So in some ways, I think losing someone dear to you and missing that person, looking for that person, is also part of that Fudo, right? And I think the death of somebody is someone in that natural disaster is really a raw reminder that we are part of the natural environment and we will die and we go back to the ground or to the ocean or to the fire, whichever tradition you come from.
2: But in modern Japan, technology is changing this relationship. New building methods and industry allows communities to rebuild like never before. And for Seiwai, this allows them to erase the traces of past disasters.
4: This is the kind of problem because we have so much attachment to our wind and the soil, our history, or our history of our town was there on the soil. But if we put a piece of massive land to raise the sea level, that means all our previous history, our previous memories of a place are all being buried.
2: Hiding the evidence of natural disasters is a fundamental shift away from Fudo. If we can't remember a past disaster, how can future generations understand it?
4: All our memory of the past is lost, and this is a major loss to us. So we actually want a safer place, of course, but at the same time, we would like to keep our collective memories. And if you go to these places by this pilgrimage, I think you understand the importance of this memory. Asura is, of course, trying to do this very personal act of returning to this site of trauma and to recollect the memories of the past and to look for any kind of remains of his loved ones, for example. But at the same time, it could also be seen as understanding this land to him is not just the natural setting. It is, to him, the Fudo.
2: For Seiwai, Yasuo's experience is a reminder that we are not above the whims of nature.
4: The holistic, all the culture, the nature there that was him. He was actually part of the Fudo. He was a Fudo being. And that means he cannot just see the sea as something outside his body. This is part of his body.

0: Yasuo speaks of growing up near the sea, the same sea that would eventually take his wife, and how, even now, he admires it and fears it in equal measure.
1: It's not particularly because I dive, but ever since I was young, I've been familiar with the sea. Swimming in it, fishing, and a variety of things like that. As for the sea itself, I don't really loathe it or anything like that. At the time, there was a tsunami and rough seas. But on the other hand, right, you can catch lots of delicious things. And there's beautiful scenery. That does exist, right? But I wonder, for me, yeah, not really. Well, there was a tsunami in the disaster, but I haven't really come to hate it that much. There are people who can't even stand to look at it anymore. But I haven't gone that far.
0: As Yasuo resurfaces from his second and final dive of the morning, a clearer understanding also begins to emerge. Through Kuyo, he honors Yuko's memory. Through Fudo, he accepts her loss as, in some sense, part of nature's course. And in a powerful metaphor, beneath the waves, the man-made wreckage from the tsunami is now part of nature's course too.
1: There are cars that look half-crushed, and other things have become like artificial reefs. Fish come there and lay their eggs. You can see things like that too.
0: Yasuo packs up his car. This was not his first dive, it was his 763rd. And tomorrow, or next month, he'll come back out here again. Next time will be his 764th, but it won't be his last. Today, he didn't see Yuko's physical remains, but that doesn't mean he didn't find her. Yasuo's grief is part of his life, and life for Yasuo goes on. In Onagawa, life goes on too. A forklift loads a warehouse. Families pass by with their children. On the harbor wall, fishermen cast their lines into the water. All the while, with the knowledge that one day, another wave may come.

and by the roadside near the harbor, where Yasuo sets out each time, a small plaque stands as a warning to the next generation. To save your life, you must go to higher ground. The fundamental principle of tsunami evacuation is to go to higher ground. How scary it must have been. How frustrating it must have been. How sad it must have been. How heartbroken they must have been. Learn from the Great East Japan earthquake. And in a world where natural disasters must be accepted as part of life, just weeks after we filmed with Yasuo, an 8.0 magnitude earthquake struck off of Japan's northeast coast. In Onagawa, tsunami warnings blared out. And tomorrow, or next month, they'll sound again.

0: Diving for Yuko was a Message Heard production for the BBC World Service, presented by me, Jake Warren. It was written by Leo Danshak and Jake Warren. It was produced by Leo Danshak. McAllister Bexon is the executive producer. James Cox is the production coordinator. Sound design and engineering by Alan Lear. For the BBC World Service, the commissioner is Simon Pitts.
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1: Well, our correspondent Nicola Mundill joins us from the capital, Juba, now.
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0: This is ABC News with David Rollins. Strikes and counterstrikes have been continuing between the US and Iran after Iranian forces fired at another commercial ship trying to transit the Strait of Hormuz by what Tehran called an unapproved route. Middle East correspondent Matthew Doran says that in response to US strikes, Iran has again been targeting American bases in Gulf states such as Kuwait and Bahrain and beyond.
1: There have also been warning sirens going off in places like Qatar over the course of the last few hours, and the Qatari Interior Ministry saying that a number of people have been injured as a result of interceptions that were happening there, including one child. But the Iranian attacks in this round have gone even further than the Gulf. They have also targeted air bases in Jordan, and that is where the US operates some of its missions from. There are a number of US personnel that are stationed at bases in Jordan, so that country also coming under fire. So this really is the evidence of this escalation between the US and Iran.
0: The prominent US Republican Senator Lindsey Graham has died at the age of 71. Larry Buttrose has more on his life and career.
2: His communications director says in a post on X, the senator died after a brief and sudden illness, saying his family appreciates prayers and asks for privacy at this time. He was elected to the US Senate in 2002. Before serving in the upper house, he was elected to the House of Representatives in 1994 in South Carolina's 3rd Congressional District. Earlier in his career, he was a vocal critic of President Donald Trump before becoming one of his staunchest allies on Capitol Hill. A defense hawk, his website says he consistently pushed for outcomes to protect US long-term national security interests.
0: And US President Donald Trump has described Senator Graham as one of the greatest people he's ever known and a true American patriot, while Israeli Prime Minister Benjamin Netanyahu says Israel has lost one of its greatest friends and has lost a beloved friend. Victorian police are calling for public assistance in the search for a missing elderly couple who were last seen driving in Melbourne southeast yesterday. 89-year-old Colin and 83-year-old Claudette left their aged care facility near Ferntree Gully Road in Wheelers Hill late yesterday morning. They were seen leaving the Glen Shopping Centre at around midday, travelling in a white 2015 Mazda 2 vehicle. Police say the car may have been spotted travelling west along the Monash Freeway at about 5:30 last night. Anyone who spots the pair or their car is urged to contact 000 as concerns are held for their welfare due to their age and medical conditions. Still in Victoria, where a 16-year-old footballer who suffered concussion during an on-field incident in a local Australian rules match in Western Victoria yesterday has been recovering in hospital. Yvette Gray has more.
3: Emergency services were called to the football oval in Japarit yesterday afternoon after the boy received a knock to the back of his head during a tackle in the under-17s match between Horsham Saints and Southern Melli Thunder. The Horsham player suffered concussion and was assisted by off-duty doctors, volunteers and medically trained members from both clubs until paramedics arrived. Ambulance Victoria says he was flown to the Royal Melbourne Hospital in a serious condition. He's now listed as stable. Club president Sally Eisen has confirmed the boy is alert and has full feeling back. The Wimmera Football Netball League says it's providing support to both clubs.
0: England and Argentina have set up a FIFA World Cup semi-final between them after England downed Norway 2-1 and Argentina accounted for Switzerland 3-1, results which also ensured that for the first time ever, the top four ranked teams coming into the tournament have made it through to the final four. More on this from Ned Hall.
4: The semi-final will be the first meeting of the two sides since 2005, and it'll be the first time Messi has faced England. England won that 2005 match and their last World Cup meeting, a group stage game in 2002. But England fans will have memories of the 1998 shootout defeat in France, well known

0: for David Beckham's red card and also the 1986 World Cup, including the hand of God and one of the greatest goals of all time from Diego Maradona. 2 days then to recharge the batteries before the semi-finals get underway at 5 a.m. Australian Eastern Standard Time on Wednesday, with France taking on Spain in Dallas.
1: And in AFL, the Brisbane Lions have thrashed bottom-of-the-ladder Essendon by 90 points at the Gabba, 22-17, 149 to 8-11, 59. ABC News.

0: Time to cast our gaze towards tomorrow's capital city weather around the nation. Speaking of Brisbane, as I just did with the result of that Lions thumping, mauling, I think you could say, at the Gabba tomorrow in the Sunshine State Capital, it will be sunny, 23 at the top. Also sunny in Sydney with a max of 20 degrees, 11 in showers for Canberra, 16 in Melbourne with showers increasing, Hobart showers in 12. Surprise, surprise, showers for Adelaide, a max of 16. A little drier in Perth with cloud clearing and a pleasant 19 degrees ahead for tomorrow. While Darwin's in for a typical dry season day, 32 and sunny.
1: Thank you. You're listening to the newsroom from the BBC World Service with Oliver Conway. Ever since the US and Iran agreed their original ceasefire 3 months ago, there have been sporadic exchanges of fire, but no return to the all-out war that the US and Israel began on the 28th of February. However, the current outbreak of tit-for-tat attacks and rhetoric from both sides seems worse than what has gone before. US forces launched another round of strikes after Iranian forces hit a ship in the Strait of Hormuz, and there have been further attacks on US bases and allies in the region. Well, we'll go to the Middle East in just a moment to speak to our correspondent there. But first, let's turn to Spain, where 12 people are dead and more than 20 missing after wildfires swept through an area of the south of the country. Firefighters have made progress in bringing the blaze under control in the province of Almeria, but rescuers are still searching for those unaccounted for. Let's go to our correspondent there, Guy Hedgeco. Guy, what is the latest, first of all, in terms of the fire itself?
2: Hello, Oliver. Well, the latest we've heard from the regional president of Andalusia, Juanma Moreno, is encouraging. He says that the fire is now being stabilised. So that's really the first really good news we've heard in that sense since the fire started on Thursday afternoon. But he said it has burned around 7,000 hectares. So, you know, this has been a substantial fire. We know that it's caused 12 deaths. 1,400 people were evacuated from their homes, but the Andalusian president also said that those people are now gradually returning to their homes. So overall, the picture is fairly positive, and it looks as if the conditions continue as they are, which is with slightly lower temperatures, slightly lower winds, then the fire hopefully will be able to be extinguished.
1: But a number of people are still missing. Is that just from the chaos of the evacuation?
2: Well, the president of Andalusia also talked about that issue, because there's been a lot of talk, understandably, about the possibility that the death toll might go up further, because we have 23 people unaccounted for in the wake of the fire. And he said that he doesn't now expect there to be any further victims confirmed from the fire. He believes that the people who are missing or unaccounted for, some of those might be people who are among those 12 already confirmed dead. Their identities are still yet to be confirmed through DNA testing, so there's some confusion there. And he said that there may be other reasons why people are unaccounted for. So he doesn't expect there to be more victims. However, having said that, rescue and emergency workers are doing us a final check through the fire zone, looking very carefully, going through the fire zone in its entirety to check that there are no further victims.
1: And in terms of what we've seen in Spain and in Europe as a whole in recent years, how bad is this fire?
2: Well, you know, obviously 7,000 hectares is substantial, but we have seen much bigger fires than that here in Spain in recent years, and there have been other fires burning, smaller ones mostly, here in Spain, for example, up in the Catalonia region recently. I think the thing that has really shocked people about this fire has been the fact that it has taken a human toll with 12 victims. That is extremely unusual. We haven't seen such a tragic wildfire in that sense.

0: is, might we see a resumption of full-blown conflict? Or is this just the new normal, tit-for-tat strikes continuing every so often? Let's speak to our correspondent in Jerusalem, Caroline Davies. Carrie, what is the latest?
1: Well, this all seems to have started again, particularly on Saturday night. We firstly heard from the UK Maritime Trade Operations saying that there had been a ship that had sustained damage and that the crew had been evacuated. This is close to the coast of Oman, which is important. I'll come back to that. Iranian state media then said, according to the Iranian state media, the Islamic Revolutionary Guard Corps said that they had closed the strait after firing a warning shot that had struck a vessel that was travelling on what they referred to as an unapproved route. They then warned that if there was retaliation over the incident, there would be severe response. But unsurprisingly, as we've seen earlier in the week, the US military did respond. This was the third round of strikes that they have conducted on Iran in the course of a week. And they said that this was because they said Iran had hit this commercial vessel. And then they targeted multiple different military targets. They say 140 approximately that they hit. And most of that was done to try and degrade the ability of Iran to be able to hit ships that are traveling through the Strait of Hormuz. They said that was the purpose. Iran has responded. We've had multiple reports from across the Gulf of alarms going, of interceptions. We've heard from Jordanian's state news agency. They said that three missiles from Iran fell early on Sunday morning, although they said that there were no casualties and minor damage was done. Recently, we have just heard as well from the Oman state media also saying that there was some targeting there, but they did not directly say that this was Iran. So again, we're seeing further escalation in this and more countries feeling that they are being pulled into this exchange.
0: Now, the two countries are supposed to be negotiating a longer term agreement. What's going on?
1: Well, I think all of this is centering around the Strait of Hormuz, because, of course, that's where all of this started. And the key problem here is that Iran wants ships to use its designated routes that come closer to its coastline. And it wants to retain control, have control of the Strait of Hormuz and appear to have control of the Strait of Hormuz. However, a lot of these ships that have been hit have been coming closer to the coast of Oman using a different route. And that is where a lot of this is sparking off from. And it's interesting that Iran is clearly continuing to do this and hitting ships that are trying to take these alternative routes, because it shows that even if it knows there's going to be some form of escalation in response, that it feels it's incredibly important to show that it retains control over that. They talk about this being part of its sovereignty, but you can see it's also a key trump card for them, essentially, in the negotiations to say that they can have this control. Because as we saw earlier in the conflict, when they had that stranglehold over the strait, it essentially brought the whole world economy and affected the whole world economy. So it's something that's really crucial to them. But the big question, of course, is whether or not this goes further. Because while the US is continuing to respond, if the point of them responding is to try to deter Iran from attacking these ships, the fact that this has happened again in the course of this week does not suggest that that is working either. Yeah. So then perhaps the only way forward really is to have these talks.
0: Carrie Davies in Jerusalem, thank you. As recently as Friday, the Republican US Senator Lindsey Graham was in Ukraine meeting President Zelensky. A day later, he was dead following what his office called a brief and sudden illness. He was just 71. In the past hour, President Zelensky said he was deeply saddened by the death of a determined leader. Senator Graham was a staunch supporter of Donald Trump, despite once calling him a race-baiting, xenophobic, religious bigot. And the US president said today, Senator Graham was one of the greatest people I have ever known. The Israeli Prime Minister Benjamin Netanyahu said Israel had lost one of its greatest friends. Lindsey Graham had been in the US Congress for more than three decades and was seeking a fifth term as South Carolina senator in November. Here he is in action criticising Democrats at a hearing in 2018 over Brett Kavanaugh's controversial nomination as a Supreme Court justice.
2: God, I hate to say it, because these have been my friends. But let me tell you, when it comes to this, you're looking for a fair process? You came to the wrong town at the wrong time, my friend.
0: However, after the riots at the U.S. Capitol in January 2021, following Mr. Trump's defeat by Joe Biden, Lindsey Graham cut ties with him in the Senate.
2: Trump and I, we've had a hell of a journey. I hate it being this way. Oh, my God, I hate it. From my point of view, he's been a consequential president. But today, first thing you'll see, all I can say is count me out. Enough is enough.
0: However, he later returned to President Trump's side. Scott Lucas, Professor of American Politics.

0: at University College Dublin looks at Lindsey Graham's journey from establishment Republican to MAGA loyalist.
1: What really shifted Graham, indeed, of course, what shifted the Republican Party, was that election of Donald Trump in 2016. Graham stood in that 2016 campaign, tried to get the Republican nomination. Donald Trump belittled him, insulted him, humiliated him, even gave out his phone number on air. But rather than setting himself up against Trump, Graham very much swung behind Trump. He very much an ally of Trump, an enabler of Trump in terms of repackaging Trump's views to try to make them acceptable when Trump crossed the line. There were certain moments when Graham would come out and say, look, maybe, you know, this has gone too far, notably after the Capitol attack in January 6, 2021. But by and large, both in Trump's first term and in Trump's second term, Graham became a marker of how Trump took over the Republican Party. Because, you know, Graham, only a few months after that, a few weeks after that Capitol attack, and having said this was unacceptable, said, well, Donald Trump is the future of the Republican Party. For those people who I think, you know, were supportive of Graham or simply gave this a kind reading, they would say he was very flexible. You know, he was very much a political maneuverer. They would also point to the fact that he had certain lines which weren't shaken. He was, as you mentioned, in Kyiv because he was a strong supporter of Ukraine's defense against Russian invasion. He was very much hawkish in his foreign policy views, very much supported not only the war in Iran, but putting American ground troops in. Those who are not so charitable with Graham would simply say that he shifted with the wind. And when the political wind was that MAGA and Trump was in the ascendancy, rather than trying to hold ground against that, because it did damage the Republican Party, Graham became an enabler of that shift all the way until his final days. So for quite some time, in fact, ever since Trump took office in 2025, Graham said, look, we're going to push a sweeping sanctions package on Russia that goes well beyond what the administration does. And indeed, he reiterated that just last week when he went to Kyiv. But that sanctions package had not appeared. And again, those who would be not so charitable would say that Graham was just careful. He felt that if he went too far on Ukraine, he might set himself up against Trump.
0: Professor Scott Lucas on Senator Lindsey Graham, who's died suddenly at the age of 71. You're listening to the newsroom from the BBC World Service. Traditionally, children in Kenya tend to inherit their father's first name as their surname, but an increasing number of people are taking their mother's instead. This is particularly the case among the country's largest ethnic group, the Kikuyu, and has become a subject of debate and, in some cases, ridicule for men with female surnames. Some say the trend reflects changing attitudes to women. Others are critical of those who've chosen to take their mother's names. I heard more from our global affairs reporter Richard Kagoi in Nairobi.
2: I think it's a change maybe perhaps in attitudes towards women. What we're seeing is that a lot of men now increasingly are being proud and are coming out open by taking and even adopting their mother's name. And many people being brought up in single parents are set up. Now, increasingly now we are seeing that change.
0: So tell me some Kenyan first names for women that men are now using as their surnames.
2: Especially from the Kikuyu tribe from central Kenya. We have a member of parliament who calls himself Kawanjiko. So Wanjiko is a female name and that's the mother's name. We have Kigiawa Esther, who now identifies with the mother's first name. We have also a prominent musician who calls himself Kamso. So Kamso is sort of like a corruption of the name Modoni, which seems to be very catchy and trendy, especially with the youth. Also the famous athlete who was called Wanjiro. So Wanjiro is also the mother's name. So that's how we're seeing popular and prominent people as well, musicians, politicians, business people also taking on their mother's name.
0: I'm guessing they still have masculine first names. So what's been the reaction of people to those with mixed masculine and feminine names?
2: you know, growing up when you would be in school, nobody would want to really be identified by their mother's name, you know, a female name, and especially if you're a boy and if you're a man, simply because people would ridicule you because they say your identity is incomplete. Because culturally, as I mentioned, people would be named that. But this is not prevalent amongst the Kikuyu community, because what we'd see, especially when we used to practice a lot of polygamy, a lot of people would identify themselves with their mothers. But then, of course, there's been a debate saying that undermines our masculinity, because you need to have a male's name because you're a creator and your children should take on your identity.
0: And what does this reflect about how much Kenyan society has changed?
2: It says a lot in terms of the position of women in society. So we're seeing women becoming economically independent and becoming also socially assertive. Increasingly, there are single parents setups that are coming up. And a lot of parents would say, if your father doesn't take a responsibility in terms of your upkeep, then there's no reason for you to be identified with your father, who's basically absent in your life. And a lot of children now are saying, there's no reason for me to give credit to a father who's absent, who's not fending for me, he's not protecting, providing for me. And so that's why increasingly they're identifying with their mothers in this case.
0: Richard Kagoi in the Kenyan capital, Nairobi. This week marks 90 years since the start of the Civil War, which began with a military coup against the elected government. The war, from 1936 to 1939, was fought between the nationalist rebels under General Franco and the left-wing Republicans. The divisions caused by that conflict are still being felt today. One symbol of it is the Valley of the Fallen, high in the mountains outside Madrid, a huge memorial site commissioned by Franco where tens of thousands of war dead still lie buried. William Crawley has been exploring the site and its controversies.
3: That's the cross over there in the hills. It's how far away is that, David?
4: That must be, we must be 5 kilometres away. So it is a gargantuan cross that we can see even at this distance, surrounded by mountains, but the cross stands out very clearly.
3: But it's apparently bigger than, or taller than, the Statue of Liberty.
5: You have this enormous rock, and carved inside it is the basilica itself. And with this enormous colonnaded granite entrance with a sculpture of Jesus and Mary the Pietà above the entrance to it, which takes you into not only the basilica but what was once the mausoleum for Franco.
4: Indeed, that's exactly it. So Franco's remains are no longer there. They've been removed. And then later, the remains of José Antonio, the Falangist leader, who was buried opposite Franco, those two tombs, which were the only marked tombs in the entire structure, they've been removed. What remains in the walls, under the floor, wherever, it's estimated up to 30,000 corpses or body parts that were scooped up off the battlefields of the Spanish Civil War. And that is what the relatives now want to try and reclaim.
5: One of the bodies sealed behind these walls belongs to Silvia Navarro's great uncle, a Catholic businessman, not a soldier. He was killed simply for being a Republican sympathizer.
6: We found out that the remains had been transferred to the Valley of the Fallen in April 1959, without the consent or even the knowledge of their families.
5: Silvia wants her great-uncle's remains removed from this site, not just for her family, but because she believes the valley itself still celebrates Franco's regime of terror.
6: The first time I visited the Valley of the Fallen, I felt like very oppressed, you know, like I felt very little there, you know. They were kidnapped. They were put into the lockbox as unknown. They were not unknown people.
5: The current government's plan is to try to change the meaning of the valley by reimagining it away from its original Francoist propaganda. They've already officially renamed the site after the natural valley where it sits, Quilgamoras. The minister who leads the strategy is also a professional historian, Secretary of State Fernando Martínez López.
7: Bueno, se ha aprobado el proceso de resignificación.
8: Well, the project to reinterpret the meaning of the Valley of Cuelgamuros has been approved. In the valley, as in the whole of Spain, all Frankist reference will be removed. All symbols and remnants that glorify the Franco dictatorship will either disappear or be reinterpreted.
5: Not every historian agrees that the Valley of the Fallen should be reimagined. The pushback isn't only academic, it's also coming from the political right. Esperanza Aguirre, who led Madrid's regional government for nearly a decade under the Conservative Popular Party, wants the government to leave the valley as it is.
6: This is the second biggest basilica in the world. And what they want is to take out the cross. The cross is one of the biggest in the world. And I am, as Catholic,

0: Catholic, and there are many Catholics in Spain, we want it like that. Why do we have to convert that in a museum of the Civil War?
1: In the end, the valley's struggle to settle its own meaning is really the whole country's struggle to settle its past.
2: That report from Spain by William Crawley. 10:25 GMT. Now we are down to the final four in the World Cup. And according to the last official FIFA rankings, they are the top four men's footballing nations. France, most people's favourites to win the whole competition, take on European champion Spain in the first semi-final on Tuesday. A day later, the World Cup holders Argentina face England. Well, we're joined by sports presenter Hugh Ferris. Hugh, we'll look ahead to the semis in a moment, but first to last night's actions, and both games went to extra time.
3: Yeah, settled in 120, not 90 minutes, but no need for penalties, which is something of a rarity when you get to games of this at this stage of the tournament with these stakes. England, they beat Norway 2-1 after extra time. This was a game billed against as Harry Kane against Erling Haaland, the two strikers, one on each side. But in the end, it was settled by a player who isn't either of those two. Jude Bellingham scoring both of those goals in the heat and the humidity of Miami. Conditions in which they did struggle. In fact, both teams did. It became a fairly turgid affair towards the end. And Thomas Tuchel, the England manager, saying afterwards that the performance was not good enough for his side, that he wasn't particularly happy. And Bellingham's response, yeah, whatever, he said. Imagine trying to play against those players in those conditions. And then later in Kansas City, Argentina beat Switzerland 3-1, also after extra time. That game turned on a red card for the Swiss striker Briel Embolo at 1-1. He'd already been booked. Then it seemed like he'd been fouled by an Argentine player. They got the yellow card, but on a VAR review, it showed that Briel Embolo dived, and via this new mistaken identity rule, he was shown a second yellow card and sent off. They managed to last until extra time, but then came those two Argentinian goals.
2: OK, so four teams left. Who will make it through to the final?
3: Well, you're right, the top four in the FIFA rankings. I don't think that's happened before. It's an extraordinary situation to have the top four teams in the world all facing off for a place in that final on Sunday. France against Spain will be interesting. France is one of those teams that most people consider have not been particularly tested, but have looked good nonetheless, but they're going to go up against Spain, who have only conceded one goal in the entire tournament so far, while England against Argentina, that will conjure up so many great memories from football and, of course, from beyond as well. We'll think about the 1986 hand of God with Diego Maradona, 1998, the David Beckham red card, and then him scoring a penalty to beat the same opponents 4 years after that. It'll be their sixth meeting at the World Cup. The Argentinian manager, Lionel Scaloni, saying, it's just a football game. There won't be many people who will agree with that.
2: Yeah, now we're getting very close to the end, which means 2 days without football, but it gives us a chance to reflect on how the tournament has gone.
3: Yes, and you've got this extraordinary golden boot race going on. Some of the top five players, only Erling Haaland is no longer in the tournament. Kylian Mbappe and Lionel Messi, who will face England for the first time in his career, both on eight. Then Jude Bellingham and Harry Kane on six. They have scored 12 of England's 13 goals in the tournament so far. It has been an extraordinary World Cup for the star players.
2: Hugh, many thanks indeed, Hugh Ferris, there on the last four of the World Cup. That brings us to our main world news once again. And Iran's chief negotiator has warned that has warned the US there will be no one-sided deals. That's it for now from the newsroom.
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5: Across Kenya, a new kind of wildlife crime is emerging, but it's not in tusks or horns. It's ants.
6: We have our law enforcement team stationed at borders.
7: So the sniffer dogs are now being traced to sniff out ants?
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8: 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One. Just one.
5: 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I'm Alicia Falkman. I'll be finding out why these tiny creatures are so valuable.
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2: BBC News with Alan Smith. Iran's influential parliamentary speaker has said the era of what he called one-sided deals with the US is over. The statement from Mohammad Baghir Ghalibaf, who's also Tehran's chief negotiator, came after a new wave of attacks between the two sides. Iran's Revolutionary Guard Corps declared the Strait of Hormuz closed once again. The veteran United States Senator Lindsey Graham has died at the age of 71. Graham was an influential voice on defence and foreign policy. He was a vocal supporter of Ukraine and of military action against Iran. A wildfire that's killed 12 people in southern Spain has been stabilised. The head of the regional government in Andalusia said favourable conditions had enabled firefighters to get the blaze under control. Qatar's former ruler, Sheikh Hamad bin Khalifa Al Thani, has died at the age of 74. He led the Gulf nation from 1995 until 2013, when he handed power to his son, Sheikh Tamim. A shooting in Canada has left at least two people dead. Four others were injured during the exchange of fire between two individuals at a festival in the country's largest city, Toronto. At the World Cup, the defending champions Argentina are through to the semi-final after they beat Switzerland 3-1 in extra time in the last quarter-final of the tournament. They'll now play England, who beat Norway 2-1. Senegal's Football Federation has sacked the head coach of the country's national team, Pap Diaw, and his entire coaching staff. The decision comes after Senegal's disappointing performance at the World Cup. India's 22-year-old cricket sensation Kranti Gaur has made history as the first woman to earn a place on the famous Test Honours boards at Lord's in London. The boards have celebrated cricket's greatest batting and bowling performances for generations. Gaur made her mark by taking a stunning 5-wicket haul in the first innings against England. And that's the world news from the BBC in London.
0: Welcome to More Than the Score, the BBC World Service show that tells sports stories from beyond the score sheet. I'm Lee James, and today we're meeting a writer who turns sports stars' words into best-selling books. Athletes' memoirs and autobiographies are among the biggest-selling books around the world each year, but often the words aren't entirely their own. Many sports stars work with ghostwriters, professional authors who turn their stories into best-selling prose. One such writer is Jonathan Northcroft, the chief football writer of UK newspaper The Sunday Times, who collaborated with Manchester United legend Peter Schmeichel on his autobiography, One. Back in November 2025, Jonathan joined me and the BBC's John Bennett to talk about the art of ghostwriting. But we began by discussing some of our favourite football memoirs, and how a book by the former Republic of Ireland striker Tony Cascarino changed the genre.
1: I think that was the first of the modern footballer autobiographies that gave you what I'm looking for, which is that peek behind the curtain, that proper insight, not just the stuff about, you know, on a Tuesday we played against Doncaster and I scored two goals, but actually, what do you think? What do you feel? What does it look like when you're at home? And I remember the Cascarino book, which I think changed expectations. I think it starts with a scene where Tony's trying to get a new contract at Marseille. He's going in to see the president, and he's standing in front of the mirror and he's putting dye in his hair because he's turning grey, and he's putting in the Grecian 2000 or whatever it was, because he understands that if he goes to contract negotiations and asks for another 2 years, but he's got grey hair, the president's never going to give him it. So it's those little details. That image was really sort of set the tone for the book. And that's what I want. I want to know, I want to see behind the curtain and find out who they really are as people.
3: What we should also do is explain what the role is of a ghost writer, because Marriott's autobiography we're talking about worked with a professional writer who authored the book based on her life, based on the discussions they had. And this is common practice, isn't it, for celebrities, for public figures. So What is the role then of a ghostwriter? What was the process you went through, for example, when you worked on Peter Schmeichel's autobiography?
1: You are the person in the middle of the process who understands or should understand what people want to read, what is interesting. And that might not necessarily be what the athlete themselves thinks is interesting or noteworthy, but that's the reason that you're there. You're there to help them produce something that essentially is going to sell. It's going to be readable. Key things that you get to know the person you're ghosting for, and then understand, I suppose, where the information lies and how to get it out of them. They're all different. But so Wayne Rooney, for example, Wayne's got an incredible memory for detail and a sort of quite a funny way of telling stories. And I think he's done some great podcasts with the BBC where that's come to life. And I found ghosting him was a joy because he's got a sort of photographic memory where when he was sent off against Portugal in 2006, you can say to Wayne, so you're walking off the pitch. What was it like when you passed, you know, Sven on the touchline? And he said, "Wow, yeah, I kicked a bottle, and I remember the bottle went flying, and it did this." And then what was it like afterwards? And he could tell you, "Well, I sat in the dressing room. There's a little TV on the corner. You know, this was playing, and the kit man came in." And that's gold dust. So it's teasing those details so that you, as a storyteller, can set those scenes. That's the essence of it. You need to take a reader inside and be able to almost give them a kind of, you know, cinematographic picture. You know, someone like Peter Schmeichel, Peter has got a different sort of memory where not very good at remembering details. He wouldn't mind me telling you this, but when we started the process of writing one, I said to him, well, look, we might as well start with the obvious, right? Let's talk about 1999. Let's talk about that moment where it's your final game for Manchester United. You're actually the captain. You've just been in the box. You've helped change the game in stoppage time because they score. You're in the box. You rise from the corner. You win the game. It's the culmination. What happened next, Peter? And I just remember him saying, my mind went blank. I can't tell you. And he said, I'm really sorry, but you're going to find this with me. I just don't remember a lot of stuff. But what Peter does remember, what his mind's very good at, is he remembers emotions and feelings and sort of principles and values and all that kind of stuff. So he was brilliant at talking about things like how Fergie's United approached those late comebacks and you know, emotionally and energetically what they did. So he was great at that stuff, but those kind of bits of detail just wasn't, they weren't there in his memory. So I think as a ghost, you've got to understand what you can get out of someone, and that's going to inform how you tell the story and what type of story you're telling.
4: What's it like, Jonathan, when you get something really controversial, when you get to the controversial moment with this sports star that you're working with? Is there something at the back of your mind sometimes telling you, you've got to be careful with this story? Have you had to leave things out sometimes?
1: You've got to have their trust and you have got to protect them a little bit. But also, going back to what I said about being able to make the book sellable, I suppose you've got to try and help them get as much as they can out, but get to the point where any more is, you know, if they go any further, it'll damage them. So you've got to try and protect them from that. And it does come down to your personal relationship with them. I ghostwrote for Martin Yole for a while when he was Spurs manager. He did columns for us at the 2006 World Cup. Martin's hilarious company and he's very, very indiscreet, but he trusted me to not print anything that was going to get him into trouble. And that becomes a conversation with him. And then in that case, the press officer, but sometimes in Peter's case, his agent was working with us. So it becomes a three-way thing. We, you as a writer, are always trying to get the juiciest, most interesting stuff out there, but you do have a duty of care to them as your individual that you're working for, as your friend, I suppose, because you do become close to these people. Take the Mary Ertz thing, the autobiography. The questions that needed to be asked to Mary there were, are you sure that you really want to say this? Because if you say this, you're then going to be asked this, this, and this, and you need to be able to answer for it. Otherwise, don't put it in your book.
3: As a ghostwriter then, Jonathan, you would perhaps go back to Peter or to others that you've written for and say, are you really sure about this? Because, yeah, this is great. And you know, are you aware of what the fallout could be?
1: Yeah, you would. And I mean, look, with Peter, who's someone I've known for 20-odd years, that became a very easy conversation. But he had a couple of touch points that he was sort of, I guess, worried about how much he wanted to put in. There was a particular story with Alex Ferguson, which we did end up putting in, but he had to think quite carefully because, like all the ex-United players of that era, they still think of Fergie as their boss, and he didn't want to upset him, but he did want to be honest about a situation where he nearly re-signed for Manchester United from Sporting Lisbon and what happened. And that was there was a lot of to-ing and fro-ing, a lot of conversations about that chapter where I was continually asking him, you know, is this okay? But I really think you need to put it in. So please, it's such a good story. You can't not tell it, but you have to, let's find a way to tell it. So it becomes that sort of process. I mean, I won't say too much. There was one whole chapter in Peter's book that we just deleted in the end because it was too sensitive. And maybe one day he'll tell the story. But in the end, he just thought, yeah. And he took other advice on it, which slightly, you know, I'd have loved to put it in, but in the end, he had to listen to other people.
0: You're listening to More Than the Score from the BBC World Service. I'm Lee James, and today we're looking back at an episode from November 2025, when journalist Jonathan Northcroft talked to me and the BBC's John Bennett about the art of ghostwriting a sports star's memoir.
3: Let's hear from Mary Earps now on the fallout from her autobiography then, All In.
5: It's been really, really overwhelming to see, how some things have kind of been distorted a little bit. But again, I think when you only see small snippets of something, you need the full context. I've not written this book to tear anybody down in any way, shape or form. That's not who I am as a person. And I think that comes through in the book. I think that I speak about my life, my experience, my perspectives, and people can have different perspectives and multiple things can be true at the same time. And I think that I hope, that people will read it in its context. There's no intention to speak badly about people. It's only sharing my experience.
6: You start your story by talking about growing up and, you know, some of the challenges that you had during your school years. And, you know, you speak very openly, very candidly about the bullying that you had. I wonder how those experiences maybe influenced how you acted or thought in other situations throughout the rest of your life.
5: I think the bullying chapter was really hard for me to read back, actually. It wasn't so hard to speak about because I've had therapy and kind of worked through some of the things, but it was really challenging to read back, and I narrated the audiobook really recently. And again, chapter two, I was like, heavy. It takes you back to that time. So I think it probably planted a seed that I didn't stand up for myself back then. And I think that my life has been about trying to find that strength to stand up for myself in different ways.
6: How did you think that maybe impacted your footballing career, and did it have a significant impact, do you think?
5: Yeah, I think I just assumed that people didn't like me for most of my life and career. I think I found it really challenging in team dynamics because I just, went in always assuming that, like, I was kind of conditioned to feel like no one really cares, if you know what I mean. So I was quite withdrawn in that sense. Like, and I think people don't associate that with me because I have such a big personality that they can't imagine me being like quite get on with your job and go home type thing. I was used to not being liked in that sense. And if I spoke, then people would pick on me. So I just kind of got used to being quiet unless I was in an environment where I felt really comfortable to be myself.
3: That's the former England goalkeeper Mary Earps with the BBC's Emma Sanders. And you can hear there Earps' own inspirational story, what she has had to battle through to rise to the very top of the sport and to achieve what she has achieved. And John, I suppose she is not clearly the first sports person who has released an autobiography that criticises others or has a perception on how they feel they've been treated. But is there something different about releasing a book while she is still playing? Should it stay in a dressing room, or do you admire her honesty?
4: I'm in two minds about this, because when I first saw the quotes, I did feel it was harsh towards Hannah Hampton, because she was kind of brought into a media storm through no choice of her own. It must have been really tough for her the last few weeks. But then we have that dilemma, which I come back to, is that we want athletes to be honest and give their honest perspective. And you know, if we read about Mary Earps' story, we know about what happened at the last major tournament and the fact that she retired from international football. That is the bit I wanted to read about and find out what really happened. And we would get boring books and boring interviews if athletes like Mary Earps weren't as honest as she has been in this book and in her interviews.
3: And it's certainly possible, Jonathan, that Mary Earps obviously means the stories as they were told and perhaps wasn't expecting such a reaction to them. And I guess the way that you see things is not always the way the public perhaps sees them. But she said there some of her words have been distorted. Can that be the case in an autobiography? Perhaps excerpts that have come out have not given the full picture, but it is her story, isn't it? It would be her final say on it.
1: I feel sorry for listening to that excerpt. Because the point that has escaped her is that if you publish an autobiography, especially if you call it All In, as in, you know, suggesting everything's in the book, and it's about your, you know, your truth, by saying you're being taken out of context, it sounds like you're saying I've taken myself out of context, which is clearly ridiculous. But I don't really think that's what, I think she's not getting at that. I think what she's getting at is that she's surprised one small bit of the book has been taken and made into the narrative that then defines the whole book. But again, that comes back to your experience. We're talking about ghosts or the journalist's experience. You have to be aware on behalf of the subject that there are certain details that are so big or interesting that they will become headlines and they will obscure everything else. And you have that, you experience that yourself every time you publish an article, because you have headline writers who pick a line from your piece and put it on top of it. And quite often you look at it, even, you know, even working for a broadsheet, you look at the headline, you go, oh, I'm not quite sure if that was my article. And you, on behalf of the athlete, I suppose you've got to warn them about that. So in this, the minute that she wrote those words about Hannah Hampton, you know, she might not have expected them to be the story, but any journalist would know that they would become the story. So someone needed to tell her that and say, if you write this, this will become what everyone talks about, not all the other stuff. So, you know, what do you think? And if you are going to do it, then maybe you need to be prepared for that so that when it comes out, you're not blindsided by it.
3: And just a final thought on this, for generations, you know, for both of you now, sports people have used their books, haven't they? Often through a ghostwriter, perhaps to confess sins, to hit back at rivals or reveal some of the tales that took place away from the public view. So in that sense, John, this is nothing different, isn't it, from Mary Earps that we haven't seen before. But, you know, by being her authentic self, and it is in some way perhaps as a top female athlete now, this is something we perhaps haven't heard from before, for a top England Lioness player to be talking about these things in this way. Is she maybe being held to a different standard, would you say?
4: Well, she shouldn't be, but it's that growth in the media interest of women's football, certainly in the UK and in England over the last few years. It's unbelievable. And Mary Earps wouldn't have been someone we'd have heard of, or many sports fans would have heard of only a few years ago, you know, before the original Euros that they won in 2022. So I think that's, and you made a good point as well, the fact that she has written this book when she's still playing, when Hannah Hampton's still playing, that maybe has created a difference around this. Maybe it's best to settle some scores when you've been retired for a few years.
1: Two things have happened. This has caught the wave of enormous interest in the women's game. And it's also been published at a time when, you know, Hannah Hampton in particular and Serena Wiegmann are the nation's darlings. And they're all still playing. They're all still performing. And that's what amplifies everything. If this had been 5-10 years time, Roy Keane's scores would be, I think he did one when he was playing and settled more scores after he was playing. It's timing. But as readers, isn't it amazing to get in real time books about people who are still performing? So of course that's what we want, but comes back to, is it really what the athlete wants?
0: That was journalist and author Jonathan Northcroft talking to the BBC's John Bennett and me, Lee James, for More Than the Score, back in November 2025. Tune in again next Saturday when we'll be meeting Alex Rose, a discus thrower who made history at the World Athletics Championships while still working a full-time job. And as the World Cup reaches its crescendo, the More Than the Score podcast is taking you beyond the stats, telling stories of the people and places that are making the tournament. Search for More Than the Score wherever you get your BBC podcasts. And we love hearing from you about the stories we cover. 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

Hello, and welcome to More or Less from the BBC World Service. We're the programme that helps you take a swing at suspicious numbers, challenge data that seems clearly out, and return statistical sanity. I'm your umpire,

0: Tim Harford. Recently, a post did the rounds on Twitter that claimed that if you do this, you might live 9.7 years longer. First things first, the claim does come from a peer-reviewed paper by a group of doctors and scientists from the Mayo Clinic. The team used data from Denmark to follow a group of people and try and work out which sport produced the most gains in years lived. They looked at 8 different sports and found that people could expect to gain
1: 9.7 years of life from playing tennis, 6.2 for badminton, 4.7 for soccer, 3.7 for cycling, 3.4 for swimming, 3.2 for jogging, 3.1 for calisthenics, and 1.5 for health club activities.
0: That last one sounds ominous. So tennis could extend your life 5 years more than jogging could. Or could it? People on the internet were quick to point out that doing this is in many countries an expensive and elitist sport. Now, it is a well-established fact that people who are wealthier and have a higher level of education tend to live longer. So, the commenters argued, are our balls in the wrong court? Is longevity just an artifact of socioeconomic status? Or is tennis truly responsible for longer lives? To answer this, we need to look into the data. So, in the spirit of Wimbledon, we've done just that.
2: So I'm Adam Jacobs. I'm a medical statistician. I've been working in clinical trials for about 30 years.
0: As far as these types of studies go, Adam says the one this claim came from is quite a good one.
2: So there are several good things about this study.
0: See?
2: It's a large study. They had over 8,000 participants in it, and they had a long follow-up time, which is really good. They follow people for 25 years, which means that a lot of people are going to die in that time. So you get good data on all-cause mortality, which was their primary outcome measure. And that's a good primary outcome measure because it's unambiguous and everybody knows it's relevant.
0: But what of the twit's earlier point that tennis is often played by people with university degrees and exceptional healthcare who, by the way, tend to live longer? How do we make sure that someone's socioeconomic status isn't clouding things?
2: Yeah, so that's called confounding. So that may explain some of the association. And it probably does. I don't think it's as big a deal as I first thought it was when I saw the paper. They do an unadjusted analysis where they do not adjust for socioeconomic status.
0: They do this through witchcraft and wizardry, aka hazard regression models.
2: Well, that's statistical magic, basically. What we do is we analyse it in a statistical model. You can do a statistical model, and this one, the thing is called Cox proportional hazards regression, and that's a very widely used statistical model for analysing survival data, and that allows you to just plug these confounding variables into the model. And what it tells you is, what would the effect be if all the confounding variables were the same between the people who play tennis and people who don't play tennis? And in that analysis, they found that the people who played tennis got 10.4 more years of life expectancy than the people who didn't play tennis. They then adjusted that for education and income and a couple of other things, and that went down to 9.7.
0: Now, the model wasn't perfect. They lost almost a third of people from the tennis group. We don't really know why this happened, but it's likely to do with insufficient data. Still, if you look at the group before and after the attempted flattening of people's education levels, wealth and so on, the numbers are surprisingly similar. The group of tennis players without adjustments lived an extra 10.4 years, as opposed to 9.7. Not a huge difference.
2: That tells me maybe it's not a massively strong confounding here, which surprised me.
0: This could be for two reasons. The first being, it's very difficult to truly adjust for confounders.
2: And when I say they've adjusted for education and income, they have, and that's a good thing to have done. But they are quite difficult things to adjust for accurately. They tend to come in quite broad categories. So, you know, you might have somebody who's got a degree, somebody who's got postgraduate education, might be two of your categories. Well, if you've got a degree, you might have just scraped a third

0: in a Mickey Mouse subject from a not very good university, or you might have a first class degree in physics from a top university, and those would be in the same category. And similarly for the income levels, they're divided into quite broad categories. You're not really capturing the full range of variation, but you know, you're certainly capturing some of it, and that's better than nothing.
1: Better than nothing, but still a relatively blunt tool. But when they didn't adjust for confounders, the number was 10.4. Not hugely different. So can we say that playing tennis makes you live 9.7 years longer?
0: No, we cannot say that.
1: Oh.
0: So there are a number of reasons why we can't say that, but I think the biggest one is the sample size.
1: The bigger the sample size, the less likely results are just down to something random or luck. Larger groups make it easier to spot traceable patterns and have smaller margins of error.
0: Now, I just said we had 8,000 participants plus in the study, but most of those didn't play tennis. There are only 167 participants who played tennis. And then in their adjusted analysis, they only had 111 people who played tennis, and only 16 of those died.
1: That is not a big number. The deaths were also all-cause mortality, so we don't know how they died.
0: So we're talking about quite small numbers. So you could get a lot of random variation. It may just be that they were lucky. Now, in that study, the participants who played tennis did well, but that doesn't mean to say that they would always do that. They may just have been lucky.
1: The people who played tennis also skewed younger, which they did try to account for, but it's difficult to ignore the full effect. There is another thing going on, one that might explain the difference even more. The study looked at 8 different sports. They asked people how many sports they did. The people who were in the tennis category also reported playing other sports.
0: It may possibly be, and I'm speculating here, that it's having a good mix of sports, because this study was done in Denmark, where a lot of people cycle. And in fact, something like 80% of the people who played tennis also cycled.
1: So perhaps it's the combination of exercise that's important, or the fact that they're generally sportier people that's important.
0: And maybe it's the variety in that kind of exercise that's important, because they're two very different sports. With cycling, you're generally doing sustained but not hugely intense effort over a period of times, unless you're in the Tour de France and cycling up Mont Ventoux or something. But for most people, it's sustained moderate activity. Whereas tennis is quite short bursts of rather intense activity. So it's a different kind of exercise.
1: And the people who played tennis spent more time doing other sports than tennis. So is Adam going to come away from analysing this study keen to put on his whites to extend his life?
0: No. No, but I might do more cycling.
1: Thanks to Adam Jacobs. And also thanks to Statistical Hawkeyes James Thomas, Dylan Neal and Alison O'Mara Eves. New balls, please. And that's all we have time for this week. But if you see anything you want us to check, please write in to moreorless@bbc.co.uk. Until next week, goodbye.
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5: Our chief international correspondent, Lise Doucette, is in Jerusalem.
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0: with the US and Iran both claiming to have inflicted damage in the latest strikes against the other side. Larry Buttrose has more.
1: US Central Command says its forces have completed a third round of strikes in recent days against Iran. They say they've hit around 140 targets, including missile and drone sites, naval capabilities, communication networks and coastal surveillance locations. Meanwhile, Iran's Revolutionary Guards say they've targeted a US airbase in Qatar with ballistic missiles, destroying a fighter jet maintenance centre and a command and control facility. They also say they've hit a command and control centre and drone hangars at an airbase used by the US in Jordan. The guards further say they've struck and disabled another commercial ship in the Strait of Hormuz after a previous ship hit caught fire and had to be abandoned.
0: The Minister for Pacific Island Affairs, Pat Conroy, says China's ballistic missile test in the Pacific has damaged its standing in the region. China test-fired a nuclear-capable ballistic missile last Monday and appeared to land in waters close to Tuvalu's exclusive economic zone. Mr. Conroy says the response from across the Pacific has sent a clear message to China.
2: It has hurt China's standing in our region. You just have to look at the response from Pacific nations, from the Prime Minister of the Solomon Islands saying that it's not an act of a friend, to comments from the Fiji and the Papua New Guinea government, the President of Palau, the Prime Minister of Tuvalu. I don't think this was conducive to China's standing in the region.
0: A missing elderly couple from Melbourne southeast has been safely located. 89-year-old Colin and 83-year-old Claudette left their aged care facility in Wheelers Hill late yesterday morning. Family members today raised the alarm after not being able to locate them, saying they held welfare concerns due to the pair's age and medical conditions. Victoria Police says the couple has since been found safe and well in the Maryborough area of regional Victoria. Staying in Victoria, where a vigil has been held in the grief-stricken community of the western town of Donald for 13-year-old girl Layla Jeffrey. The teenager was last seen in Donald on July the 4th and was reported missing the next day by a family member. On Thursday, a search of bushland recovered human remains believed to be of the missing girl. Today, an intimate vigil was held in Layla Jeffrey's memory and attended by members of the tight-knit regional community. A 16-year-old boy was charged yesterday over her alleged murder and he's been remanded in custody. A Perth man has faced court charged with manslaughter over the death of another man in Fremantle early yesterday morning. Prosecutors said 26-year-old Christian Jack Joseph had been partying in Fremantle on Friday night. It's alleged that when he returned to a friend's house on South Terrace, he saw a man peering through a window of the house. It's alleged he became involved in an altercation with a 63-year-old man who became unconscious during the scuffle. Joseph, a junior doctor at Sir Charles Gairdner Hospital, provided CPR and his friend called emergency services. The older man later died at Fiona Stanley Hospital. Joseph was refused bail in the Perth Magistrates Court and is due to face the Supreme Court next month. A study by researchers at Imperial College in London has looked at the effects on the brain of the repetitive impacts of hitting the ball in soccer and whether there's a link to dementia. The study of retired British professional players showed structural brain differences and high rates of anxiety and depression, but no signs of cognitive decline. A study included 142 former players aged between 30 and 60 and compared them to 56 similarly aged healthy people with no history of contact sports, military service or past concussions. Reigning AFL Premiers Brisbane have claimed their fourth straight win, thrashing Essendon by 90 points at the Gabba. Here's Quinton Hull.
3: The Lions posted their biggest ever win over the Bombers. Essendon with only one goal to three-quarter time, but added some respectability late. Brisbane 22 goals 17, 149 to the Dons 8, 11, 59. Sam Draper was dominant in ruck against his old team and kicked two goals, while Lachie Neal led all comers with 40 possessions. Earlier, Aaron Norton kicked five goals as the Western Bulldogs came from behind to beat West Coast by 16 points at Docklands, and a six-goal haul to Jacob Van Ryan helped Melbourne to a 46-point win over Richmond at the MCG.

0: City weather now for tomorrow, Monday, the 13th of July. Brisbane, 23 and sunny. Sydney, 20 and sunny. Not so sunny in the nation's capital, where showers and a high of just 11 are forecast for Canberra. 16 in Melbourne, with showers increasing. Hobart, showers and 12. Adelaide, you guessed it, showers. At least it's a little bit milder than Hobart and Canberra will be tomorrow, getting up to 16 in the South Australian capital. Perth, a little bit warmer at 19 with cloud clearing. And it'll be sunny in Darwin with a max of 32.
1: Hello, I'm James Reynolds. This is BBC Conversations. If, like me, you love sport, then there is plenty to enjoy right now with the Football World Cup, cycling's Tour de France, and tennis at Wimbledon. Here in Britain, 23-year-old Arthur Ferry has become the surprise breakout star at London's Grand Slam tournament. Few knew his name until his impressive run, which has brought him fame and no doubt a welcome payday. Runs like this for players ranked outside the top 100, such as Ferry, are rare. And that's why we're discussing today the emotional and financial challenges on the professional tennis circuit away from the spotlight. So, let's hear from two players. Hamish Stewart from Scotland, who's ranked in the top 300. And firstly, Jamie Loeb from the US. She's currently ranked outside the top 1,000. Talent aside, what's also required for 1 year on the circuit is plenty of money.
2: If you want to do it the right way, definitely, I'd say at least $100,000. Having a coach, having proper training, treatment, being able to go and travel and play tournaments.
3: I would be in the similar ballpark. I don't think quite my budget's in that territory, so it's sort of like you need to make some sacrifices for certain things. But yeah, to do it right, it's not a cheap sport, that's for sure.
1: So that's spending $100,000. That's before you make any income. You've been at a pretty high point in the rankings, in the top 132 in the world, and you're at a lower point now. Are there times you just make a loss when you're competing at a tournament?
2: Yeah, for sure. And there's been parts of my career where I was profiting a bit, a lot of times just breaking even just because of the expenses, and then at a loss. And sometimes you kind of know that going into a certain tournament, that you're there to hopefully gain points to get your ranking up to then get into bigger tournaments, and then that will set you up. And then there's some weeks where you're like, oh, I have a little bit of cushion, but I feel like it's more weeks breaking even or at a loss than really gaining.
1: And on a practical level then, let's take an example of a tournament. If you lose the opening match, does what you get for one match pay even your hotel bill?
2: Most of the time, no. And that's why for me, a lot of times I try to stay with host families when I'm playing tournaments so I can at least save money in that regard. But yeah, then you have 10 more expenses to catch up on. So yeah, if you see some of the first round lost paychecks, sometimes it doesn't even get you a dinner.
3: I think it's very hard to get ahead at times as well, like if you have a great week and maybe make some money, but then you lose first round the next week, that's that almost gobbled up. And it also brings around like a little bit of pressure as well, right? Like not only have you lost first round, you haven't gained any points, but you've also lost money in the week. So it really can be deflating sometimes, particularly first round exit. There has been times, I think, definitely where it's been in my head in matches, but I think maybe slightly less now.
1: And Jamie, you've had a phenomenal college career, but of course you had personal issues along the way. Can you talk us through that journey?
2: Yeah, you know, I definitely did have a successful college career, and that actually earned me one NCAAs, which is a big collegiate tournament in the U.S., and that propelled me to getting a main draw wild card to the U.S. Open, which set up a lot of opportunities for me. And I feel early on in my career, actually, opposite to Hamish, I didn't feel the financial pressure. I wasn't thinking that way, maybe because I had some cushion, but I just was, it was just like this fresh start and you're on tour. I was playing my best tennis, honestly, when I was not really thinking about money or having to worry. And I feel

later on in my career, it's been the opposite, where I've dealt with some injuries the past few years. I lost my father last year, and just real life things happen, and you have to find a way to support yourself, and not getting many opportunities to be visibly seen, sponsors not wanting to invest in you as you get older, and dealing with injuries, and you feel that pressure. So I feel for me later on, it's been a lot harder. And then it's like,

0: how am I going to set myself up for life? And you just start thinking about things in a different perspective, which becomes even more harder, honestly, to focus on just playing tennis on the court, because then you're like, how am I going to support this and that? And, you know, I've definitely struggled with that. And it's been hard to really bounce back from all of these obstacles. But like Hamish has said, you just unfortunately have to start making sacrifices in areas and then kind of hope that you can gain some traction. But yeah, I've been a little bit of at a standstill for quite some time now.
1: Sorry to hear, Jamie. And it's sort of interesting to hear, and I think Jamie makes a great point, like how our journeys have maybe been the other way around. And I just want to say, yeah, obviously winning the NCAA collegiate side, I went to American University as well. It's obviously an amazing deal. And to get a main draw US Open wildcard is an amazing achievement. But yeah, my ranking sort of been steadily getting a little bit better for a while. And hers has maybe gone a little bit up due to some personal issues. And I can imagine that being very tough and having the, you know, the financial pressure on you. I just want to say as well, just with how mental a sport tennis is as well, people think it's very physical and technical, which of course it is, but it's a hugely mental sport as well. So having this sort of financial weight on your mind, it really can sometimes make a difference in a match.
2: Hamish, what's been your career highlight so far?
1: My career highlight, I think, would be making the final round of Wimbledon qualifying last year.
2: That's pretty impressive. Just one away from the main draw?
1: Yes, one away.
2: And what is your current career goal then?
1: All four Grand Slams. I'm currently 300 just now, and to get into slam qualies, you need to be around 240, 230 in the world, and I'd like to play all four of them.
2: And Jamie, you've been to the US Open. Tell us what that was like.
0: I've played, fortunately, all four, but I'm from New York, so US Open is a special place to me, just in my backyard. And my best result was in 2021, where I did qualify on my own for the first time, ended up losing to Iga on grandstand first round. And the other time I played main draw was against Caroline Wozniacki on Ash. So I've definitely
2: tough
0: had some
2: draws. Those are tough
0: draws.
2: Wow.
0: Yeah. I know. They couldn't catch me a break. Like the local girls just getting tough draws. But that's also part of it too, like luck of the draw. You know, you get a little break and that can change your career, the prize money. But yeah, US Open is very electric. You know, I love playing here. It's also a little overwhelming because a lot of people come out, but I do love playing in front of a crowd. So it is a special tournament for me.
2: Do you play your best tennis, Jamie, when there's attention, or have you found that your best performances you think, ah, nobody watched that, I was really good?
0: I love a crowd. I do love a crowd. I think sometimes in the past when I've played the US Open, I've put a little bit more pressure on myself. Maybe Hamish could understand this, but just like we were playing in your home country and with everybody, you know, sometimes it'd be a little overwhelming, but I try to use it as like, you know, people are there to support. But yeah, I love a crowd. I'm pretty feisty and fiery when I play, so I love feeding off of that.
2: Question to both of you. How do your friends and family see your careers as tennis players and the many, many weeks and months that you have to be away?
0: This is a loaded question. You know, I think one, it's really important to surround yourself with people that are supportive of you and your career, but also people that are realistic about you and care about you as a person. There's so many people that can be in your ear and tell you one thing, but it's really important to surround yourself with people that love you, that are going to keep it honest, but also support you, you know, kind of have that tough love, because there's been dips in my career where I've kind of needed that, needed either a reality check or needed that support. But no one in my family has gone pro in tennis or in anything. So it's like, this has been a new experience for them as much as it is for me. And same with my friends. A lot of my friends have played tennis to a certain extent. Some haven't, but they know how much this sport means to me and knows how much I've had to sacrifice from such a young age. And they know, yeah, that this is my life and has been my life. And it's just hard because they can't always relate to the ups and downs to traveling by myself, like how this, like what the pressure feels like. Even too, I've had to, you know, miss, you know, birthday parties and all the, you know, weddings and big events.

0: friends because I'm chasing this dream that isn't forever. And sometimes, you know, you have to have those hard conversations, but the ones that love me and they understand, it's just, you can never fully relate unless you're also in it.
1: I think as well, it can be quite difficult for someone who's sort of not in the tennis space to relate, or not relate, but to understand what we have to do, like on a very annual basis, because it's like tennis is like all year round, right? It starts right at the start of January all the way through to November, and there's no breaks. And it is quite a niche, I think, professional sport in that regard, because, you know, I think most sports have seasons and events you shoot for, but tennis is just all year round. So like Jamie was saying, the birthdays, the weddings, like I just missed a ex-college teammate of mine's wedding, like those sacrifices that you need to make, you know, you really hope your friends and family understand it. And it sounds like me and Jamie have got a good friends and family around us that can understand that. But yes, sometimes trying to explain to people, oh yeah, I'm not coming to that, or nope, I'm away for the next month. And it's like, oh, okay. You know, those sacrifices can be, yeah, they can be telling sometimes.
2: Tennis pros Hamish Stewart from Scotland and Jamie Loeb from the United States. In a moment, we'll hear what it's like from a coach's point of view. I'm James Reynolds. You're listening to BBC Conversations from the BBC World Service. The two players we spoke to talked of the need to surround themselves with people who understand and care about their chosen careers, but who are also capable of tough love. That describes the job of coach perfectly. Many, like our next guests, are former players themselves. They, then, can relate to the mental and physical demands of trying to climb up the rankings. Victoria Belinsky is in Florida. Noel Van Lottem from Canada joined us from Wimbledon itself. And Michael Lagarzo is in Melbourne, Australia. Why, then, would anyone choose to be a coach?
3: Probably through the lack of success as a player or getting anywhere near I wanted to as a player. And you learn a lot along the journey and you always have that passion for the game. And I guess being able to help players get to a level that I may not have got to and seeing them achieve their goals. And I think it's the struggle and everything that goes with it to reach that goal. So whilst we see the success and all the glory, I think it's all the work that goes underneath. I think that's the most rewarding for a coach and knowing you have a contribution to make to players. And I think that's why we coach is being able to get the best out of people.
2: Victoria in Florida, what were your motivations for becoming a coach?
4: I was a professional player myself. I've been there. I had a female coach all my life, and she contributed so much to me to become the person I am today, not just a player, the character. So when I became a coach, I felt like I have all this knowledge and all this background, all this experience, not just on professional side of sport, but also as a character development. And that was my motivation to give it back.
2: Of the two jobs that you've done, tennis player and tennis coach, which is the harder job?
4: Tennis coach.
2: Why is that?
4: Absolutely a tennis coach. As a tennis player, you are in charge. You are on court. You can do it. As a tennis coach, you can give all you have. You can train your players. But at the end of the day, they are on the court and they have to make it happen.
2: Noel, how important is it for you to get on with the player as a human being, not just a tennis player?
5: That's number one, right? I believe that trust is the first element to have a successful partnership with the player. In my case, I am head of women's for Tennis Canada, so I have a little bit more players under my wing. I did coach last year Vicky and Boko with Nathalie Tosia together. I believe it's also the environment where you are in, you know, and I think if you have that trust with the player and also with the parents established also a little bit, little by little, then you can do some great work with the player.
2: Michael, what has been the most rewarding coaching experience you've ever had with a player?
3: You can coach players at all kinds of levels, but definitely at the pro level, I think when they qualify for a Grand Slam and a big tournament, especially for the first time, which I've had, you know, the pleasure of doing actually at Wimbledon 5 or 6 years ago, one of my players.

0: is qualified for the first time, but it wasn't so much qualifying for the tournament, but they were on a protected ranking and been injured for a long time. Preparation wasn't great. So we're even, you know, wondering whether they'd be back at, you know, that kind of event again. And then they qualified. And I think the tears and the emotion that all came out was a build up over, you know, a period of 3-4 years where they're out of the game for 2 years. That was the most rewarding for me, not so much the qualifying, but the struggle you have with a player over a period of time and the things, I guess, the public don't see. Players tend to get a lot of criticism when they're not performing at their best, but there are a lot of things, as you know, my fellow coaches here would know, behind the scenes and the conversations you have, which can be quite emotional at times. I think that's what makes the successes even more rewarding. And for us as coaches, you know, it gets emotional for us as well.
1: We're all speaking not just during Wimbledon, but during the Football World Cup, where you can see that coaches have a different role there. They stand actively on the sidelines in football, yelling specific instructions. What kind of instructions are you allowed to give in real time to your player?
0: It's changed over the years. Now there is some coaching allowed, which I guess for us coaches is great. We can pass on messages a lot more freely. That's not to say that the players always want those messages, but
1: it's not a little bit,
0: you know, I've had experiences where the players have told me to shut up and they'll figure it out themselves. So I think it depends on who you're coaching. But yeah, that definitely makes a difference. It's not anything, you know, radical coaching wise or tactical. A lot of the time it's just support for the player and getting to trust in the game plan you may have or if there's slight adjustments you might make. But it's more to support the player and, you know, give them that reassurance when they're out on the court.
2: For me, it's important to feel that energy together with the player, because when you are involved in the game, you're like in a zone with the player. And hard to explain, but that's how I feel, at least. At this time, I don't even like anybody like sit next to me and talk. I usually ask, like, please, you know, if you sit to me, don't talk, because I feel like I'm so connected, you know, to the player. And that energy exchange, I think that's what's important. And I totally agree with my fellow coaches that, you know, the trust is very important. And that support, but you can't really teach anything in a match. But what you can do, you can give that energy, you can give that support, and maybe something very small but very powerful, like, you know, keep your energy up, move you around. I mean, that's nothing new, right? Everybody knows. But in the moment, this is something that the player can catch up really fast and do, and definitely not anything in the way of like technically or, you know, something heavy. Definitely not that. Just energy support. That's how I feel. I feel like I'm with her there on the court, and pretty much what would I want to feel from my coach, and what I did is the support and maybe very simple, specific one or two word instruction on something that in a emotional stage on the court you may forget. And that's where the knowing of your player comes really into the play.
1: How do you motivate, Noel, your players on Team Canada during their games?
3: First of all, it's very important to communicate with the player beforehand, just to know, you know, how they would like to be coached. They want a lot of information, they want to be cheered up a lot, or they want just, you know, a particular, you know, slogans. It's also individual, but you need also just to trust yourself as a coach to say very direct information, because you don't have that much time with the player.
1: In any intense relationship between two individuals, no matter the sport, no matter the business, there might come a time where you both might think we've reached the end of our road together. When you sense that happening, Michael, how do you go about that final break or end of relationship?
0: I guess through experience, you learn that those difficult conversations need to be had and not held off on. And you get a sense when things are probably, you know, coming towards the end. Sometimes there's a lack of communication in certain areas. You could probably definitely sense it on the practice court in terms of whether your messaging is getting through and whether they're the buy-in. And I think, I guess, over the years, you learn that those difficult conversations, those open and honest conversations are the ones that need to be had and probably the most uncomfortable. But I think if you have a relationship where you do have that trust and there's that honesty throughout the relationship, I think those conversations become easier and more amicable. But I think if you can address things quickly, those conversations become a lot easier. And I think at the end of the day, our job as coaches is to facilitate the process for the players and where they want to head. And if there's at any point where, you know, myself as a coach doesn't feel like I can have an impact, then, you know, I'm probably mature enough now, maybe not in the past, to walk away and perhaps suggest something for the player. I think if you're hoping to keep a job, it might be a little bit different. But I think if there's a trust and an honestness between the two, I think it becomes a lot easier.
3: You feel that there is no chemistry anymore. You feel it. If it's like a relationship, you know that it comes to an end. You sense it, or you talk with your player and ask what's going on, or you take yourself your own initiative to end this in the right way and to help maybe the player to find different ways to address their feelings and to move on from there. You know, I mean, in my role is a little bit different. I mean, I am there more as a support for the coaches and mentoring the coaches, actually. So then it's important to look at different views also, not only at their point of view, but also from the player point of view.
1: How hard can it get, Victoria, that process of coach-player breakup or ending relationship?
2: Very hard. Very hard. I had to do it. I think that when you work with a player and you become so familiar, it's like a family, you know, and sometimes it's just like in our everyday life. Some relationship work and some relationship don't. And not because another person is bad or you're bad or something happened. It just you feel that's the time to move forward or to move to different direction, I should say. Not even forward necessary, but just different directions. Emotionally, it's absolutely draining. But again, as a coach, you have to be a leader in that team. And if you feel that there is like, I should call like a ceiling in this relationship or something is happening and the player kind of stopped improving, not because you are not a good coach, but because there's so many years involved that they need a new look, they need a new view, they need to hear different words maybe. So you just have to go in different directions. And I think that is one of the toughest things I've done with my player, but it's also the toughest things you do in your life.
1: Of course,
2: so I always say, you know what, tennis sport, it's just a reflection of our lives. And whatever happens on the court, whatever happens in the relationship between a coach and a player, it's pretty much what happens in different relationships in your life. So it's no different. It's just in a different setting and on a different level, but emotionally draining.
1: Tennis coaches Victoria Belinsky in the US, Noel van Lottem from Canada, and Michael Lagazzo in Australia. I'm James Reynolds. 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
10: This is BBC World Service. I'm Marie Goy from Asia Pacific with a look at the controversial plan to keep the world's oldest hereditary monarchy going. For decades, Japan's imperial family has been shrinking in numbers. Now the government wants to bring former royals back into the family. But many say there's an easier solution. Let women remain in the family even if they marry commoners and allow a female emperor. That's on Asia Pacific after the news.
11: BBC News with Emily Thomas. Iran's chief negotiator with the US has said the era of what he called one-sided deals is over. Mohammad Bagher Ghalibaf's statement came after new waves of attacks between the two sides and Iran declaring the Strait of Hormuz closed once again. The latest Iranian strikes on neighbouring countries have prompted unease and anger across the region. Among those hit was Oman, where refuelling platforms used by US naval vessels reportedly came under attack. The veteran United States Senator Lindsey Graham has died at the age of 71. Graham was a vocal supporter of Ukraine and of military action against Iran. The UN Children's Agency warns that fighting in the Sudanese city of El Obeid is putting 500,000 lives at risk. UNICEF says families are being forced to flee, leaving children in danger of being killed, injured, or exposed to grave violations. The most powerful storm to hit mainland China this year has brought heavy rain to the eastern coast. Typhoon Bavi lashed the city as Yuchan and Yuching with violent winds. Qatar's former ruler Sheikh Hamad bin Khalifa Al Thani has died at the age of 74. Sheikh Hamad oversaw a period of rapid growth as one of the key architects of the modern state before handing power to his son in 2013. A wildfire that's killed 12 people in southern Spain has been stabilised. The head of Andalusia's regional government said favourable conditions had enabled firefighters to get the blaze under control. India's 22-year-old cricket sensation Kranti Gourde has made history as the first woman to earn a place on the famous Test Honours Boards at Lord's in London. And that's the latest world news from the BBC.
10: For decades, Japan's imperial family has been shrinking, and now the government there wants to do something about it. But Mayu, the government's proposal, it's causing quite a bit of a backlash.
12: That's right, Mariko. One idea on the table is to let male descendants from former imperial branches rejoin the family. But many people in Japan think there's a much simpler way, which is to allow women to stay in the imperial family and eventually allow them to become female emperors.
10: So we're talking about Princess Aiko, who's the daughter of the current emperor and empress, aren't we? So we're asking, why are Japanese politicians so adamant not to allow her to take the throne? I'm Mariko in Singapore, and this is Asia Pacific from the BBC World Service. Twice a week, we bring you Asia Pacific stories, unpacked by those who know them best. I have two journalists in the Japanese capital who have covered this topic extensively for many years. Mayu Yoshida was a correspondent for Reuters as well as NHK World. She's now a host at Japanese radio station J-Wave. Welcome to Asia Pacific, Mayu.
13: Hi, Mariko. Thanks for having me.
10: I also have David McNeil. He's a professor of communications at the University of Sacred Heart. He's also worked as a journalist in Japan since 2000 for various publications, including The Economist and The Independent. Thank you so much for coming on the pod, David.
14: Thanks for having me.
10: So the three of us have covered this topic quite extensively, but before we go into the details, Mayu, can you just explain why Japan's imperial family, which is the world's longest hereditary monarchy, it's been shrinking for many years, hasn't it? So can you just explain why that is?
13: Sure, that's right, Mariko. Well, Japan's imperial family is said to have over 2,000 years of history, and that's facing a serious succession crisis. And one idea on the table to keep this family going is to let male descendants from former imperial branches rejoin the family, but this is super controversial.
10: Can you explain, though, because there's a law, isn't there, in Japan that determines who can be part of the family. So if you can just explain to our audience what that law states.
13: Sure. Well, Japan's current imperial house law only allows male emperors. Now, this law is actually relatively new. It was created in 1947 after the World War II. So where did the rule banning female emperors come from? Well, it goes back to the old imperial law created about 130 years ago. What's interesting is that during the drafting process, officials were about to give green light allowing female emperors succeed their fathers if they don't have a son, because in Japan, because in fact, Japan did have female emperors in the past who succeeded their fathers. However, one influential scholar, a high-ranking government official, he strongly opposed to this idea, and his stance helped shape the line we still see today, which is that the throne should only pass to male descendants in the male line. So in other words, the rule is not as ancient as the monarchy itself, and that's why it remains so contested today.
10: Yeah, it is such a controversial issue, isn't it? And David, can you just paint the picture of how the Japanese public view the Japanese imperial family?
14: Well, I mean, in general, there's a lot of support, you know, or at least there's very little opposition. Most polls, when they are taken, and they're not very often, find opposition, you know, people who say like the imperial family should be abolished at very low, like 3 to 7%, something like that. And if you contrast that with the British royal family, there have been polls saying nearly 50% of the British public want to abolish, at certain times, want to abolish the royal family. But I think the sort of interesting feature of the Japanese imperial family is that a lot of people are disinterested, I would say. They're Mukanshin in Japanese. You know, you don't send the kind of passionate, you know, they don't, only older people in Japan tend to be really passionate, in my experience, about the imperial family. Younger people tend to sort of acknowledge their existence, but little really more than that. You know, you won't see them going out and waving flags. Like my students, for example, when I ask them, do you know the name of the current emperor, or do you know the name of, you know, the emperor's brother? They often don't know.
10: This issue of whether or not to allow a woman to become an emperor, it's nothing new, is it? It's been going on for many, many decades. And Empress Masako, when she married the current emperor, there was enormous pressure for her to produce a male heir. And then Princess Aiko was born. Mayu, if you can just explain or introduce Princess Aiko to maybe our viewers and listeners who are listening to us outside of Japan.
13: Sure. Well, Princess Aiko is the 24-year-old daughter of the emperor and the empress. She's working for the Japanese Red Cross in Tokyo, and local media are praising her for her high communication skills recently, whether it be a foreign official or a local resident. But I do remember the day when she was born. I was a child and I was watching TV. And when the current empress walked out of the hospital with the baby in her arms, and it was a baby girl, I could kind of feel the celebratory mood as well, but also some sort of disappointment from TV commentators because the royal baby was a girl and not a boy.
10: And David, you were covering the story quite extensively when, at the time, politicians started discussing revising that law to allow a woman, basically Princess Aiko, to maybe one day become an empress. But then the current emperor's younger brother had a baby boy, I think in 2006, Prince Hisahito. And then that discussion seems to have completely stopped. So can you just explain what happened then?
14: Sure. Well, there was a very serious debate at the time. It was started by Junichiro Koizumi, the kind of rock and roll prime minister. Do you remember him? He had the Elvis hairstyle and so on. And he was the reformer. And he treated this issue very seriously. And he had a mandate to do it as well, a political mandate. He was very popular. And the public support at the time was very high. I remember at the start, when this debate started, it was over 80% of the idea for a female emperor. But conservatives, as I said, came out very strongly against it. But even mainstream politicians at the time, you know, ex-Prime Minister Nakasone and so on, came out very strongly against this. And I remember that the liberal media, even the Asahi and so on, began to have kind of second doubts. Public support began to decline. It was down to around, from my memory, 60%, something like that. And then you had this magic baby, which seemed to come out of nowhere. From Princess Kiko, that's Hisahito, Prince Hisahito. He arrived and the whole debate was just shelved. And that was the end of it until now.
10: But this time around, earlier this year, Japanese politicians started talking about the revision of this law, partly
15: because not just about having a male heir, but also because the family is running out of family members to carry out those royal duties. We are showing a family tree for those of you listening. There are now 16 family members left. That's less than half the number 50 years ago. So Mayu, you touched upon it earlier, but can you just explain, aside from allowing female members to keep their royal status after marriage, what are the proposed changes that the politicians are making?
12: Sure. Well, there's an idea of letting former imperial branches, male descendants from former imperial branches, return to the imperial family. But that is actually getting a pushback because it just feels contradictory, because in the past, the ruling LDP, the Liberal Democratic Party, the same party now pushing this idea, opposed to it, arguing that it could actually complicate the so-called, quote, purity of the imperial lines. It's just like, you know, the party seems to revisit an idea that it once rejected, and as long as it just avoids allowing female emperors.
15: David, can you explain who they are, those former, it's such a tongue twister, former male descendants of royal branches that were, I guess, removed from the imperial family household after the Second World War?
14: Well, it's a fascinating story, you know, how the U.S. occupation kind of violently pruned the imperial tree, the family tree. And a lot of these people, there was 11 branches of the tree and about 26 people who were in line to the throne at the time. And they were all basically reduced to commoner status. There was an interview in the Asahi, actually today or yesterday. One of them was called Asahiko Kuni. And he's the cousin of Emperor Akihito, who's the last emperor, of course. He was 18th in line to the throne. And of course, now, because they've had these ordinary lives and their children have had these ordinary lives and their children's children, you know, the grandchildren, most of them are quite reluctant to embrace what this life might mean for them, to come back into the imperial family, because it's considered quite a restricted life, quite a difficult life. I mean, I've been inside the imperial palace and I was told to not walk in the center of the carpet because only His Majesty the Emperor can walk there. So even, you know, female members of staff all have to walk along the wall. There's like lots and lots of rules like that. So this is the dilemma, I think, or one of the dilemmas for the people who are trying to reform this institution, this remarkable institution, which has been there for so long, you know. Is how do they persuade people who've been out of it for so long to come back in?
15: Yeah, but also this discussion of whether to revise this law was about increasing the number of family members to carry out duties. And then a senior government official or chief cabinet secretary, Minoru Kihara, he said that if those adopted male descendants have a son, that child would have the right to become an emperor. And that seems to have triggered quite a lot of angry reaction. I've noticed all the major newspapers publishing opinion pieces against this proposal. Mayu, can you just explain why you think this proposal has caused such a, I guess, unusual reaction?
12: Well, first of all, the public is hugely in line with the idea of allowing female emperors. So that's why we're seeing all these angry reactions. And second of all, there's so many question marks regarding this, you know, so-called revision of this law.
15: And Mayu, in this ongoing debate, discussion about this revision of this law, there was another comment by a senior ruling party member, which triggered quite a lot of angry reaction, referring to Princess Aiko. Can you just elaborate on how that happened and what's been the reaction?
12: Right. So Hirofumi Nakasone, he is a senior lawmaker in the ruling LDP. Now, he said that it would be impossible for Princess Aiko to ever become emperor and that no one would want to marry her if she did. Now, first of all, we're seeing huge public backlash. And
13: Because we're talking about the emperor's daughter here, the emperor is someone who is deeply respected and has always remained close to the people. And also, Nakasone made comments about the sex of her future baby. And that's just, you know, if she becomes emperor, and that's just, you know, way over the line. But if there is a positive takeaway from this reaction, that is that these sexist comments are used to pass almost unnoticed. It was never picked up by media, but now they are becoming headlines and triggering public backlash. So that may not be enough, but it's still a huge step forward on improving gender issues and the status of women in Japan.
15: Do you think, though, David, given the ruling party having that supermajority, more than two-thirds of the lower house of parliament, no matter the backlash, no matter how angry those comments have been, and even the Imperial Household Agency, obviously they're not officially allowed to comment on this matter, and I contacted them and they wouldn't, you know, say yes or no, but there were leaked comments that they were caught off guard, and that they feel frustrated, especially about the adoption of former royal members being adopted into the family. But do you think, given the supermajority that the government has, they're going to push through this revision regardless?
14: I don't like to predict things. I think that something will be cobbled together, let's put it that way. I mean, a lot of people outside Japan talk about the extinction of the Japanese imperial family. They talk in quite apocalyptic terms. You know, I think that because this institution is so central to so many aspects of Japanese life, if it's not central to ordinary lives, but it is central to the institutions in Japan, the institutions of power, and you see all the connections to politicians and so on, I just don't think it will be allowed to die off. I think they will do something.
13: I mean, like, this is Japan you're talking about. Maybe in places like, I don't know, Singapore or Hong Kong, laws can sometimes change very quickly. But debates over sensitive issues in Japan can take decades, and especially if it's a topic about the emperor, because it's somewhat considered, sacred as well. So yes, the proposal may inch forward for a change, but it's not as simple as it is.
15: So I guess the big question for our audience to take away is this debate about how to maintain tradition of the family in this modern era, or, as Mayu alluded to it, is this about sexism in the Japanese society? Because those comments that those politicians have made have severely criticized as being sexist. I want both of your opinions, but shall we start with you, David?
14: Well, no, I think it's always been about that. I mean, even the whole idea, it's always been, it's always touched on issues of gender and sexism and so on. And, you know, there's lots of discussions for having a female emperor, but to me, at least, one of the key arguments for it would be that it would be a symbol for Japanese women, somebody who to look up to possibly and to respect. And always the debate has been tugged back, as Mayu says, by conservatives into this whole idea of reproduction, the purity of the imperial bloodline. It's very hard to talk about those things without sort of acknowledging some of the sexism and the prejudice and so on that lies buried beneath all those arguments. 20 years ago, when this debate was really, kicking off, there were very few women in the media who had an opinion or could have an opinion. And I think that's a change for the better, in my opinion.
13: Yeah, following up on David and answering your question, Mariko, if it's a debate about maintaining tradition or is it about sexist? And I think the answer is both as well. Of course, this is about how to preserve the imperial family in the modern world, but it is also about who gets to define tradition and who pays the price for preserving it.
15: It's such a complicated topic, so I really appreciate you sharing your insights and explaining them, Mayu and David.
13: Thank you.
14: Thank you. Thanks for having us.
15: You've been listening to Asia Specific from the BBC World Service with me, Mariko Oi, in Singapore. This episode was produced by Bill Birtles and Shyam Lim.
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11: BBC World Service. And now Sporting Witness with me, Uma Dereswamy. I'm taking you back to Wimbledon in July 2008, when just before nightfall in southwest London, this happened.
16: Nadal is on his back. The flash bulbs go off like fireworks on centre court. The longest final in history. Surely the greatest final in history. And we have a new champion. The king of play has conquered the grass. He is Rafael Nadal of Spain.
11: It wasn't an easy path for Rafa Nadal to win his first Wimbledon men's singles tennis titles. Known for being a clay court specialist, some felt that the 22

0: 22-year-old Spaniard might never win a major title on grass, but he sees it as a turning point in his game.
1: Win Wimbledon, that 2008 was an amazing step forward in my career because I showed myself that I was able to win outside of clay in a Grand Slam. That was an injection of confidence for me. And of course, be able to beat the best player on grass in a final after all the things that happened during the match was something to be proud of yourself. But I was a player that, because of my character, I was never, 100% in peace. So I wanted to, okay, now I achieved that, but now I have to keep going. So that's the way my mind worked at all my tennis career, and that's what I did.
0: That keep-going attitude was instilled in him from an early age by his uncle Tony, who started coaching him when he was just 4, and he was strict.
1: I was able to go through all of that. No, I was prepared for holding that pressure in my daily basis. No, I really think that if my uncle will not see that character on me, he will not push me that way. And that's why he was pushing me to the limit on everyday practice. No, and that helped. I think it's not only one way to success, but that worked for me. I always understood that he did it everything for my benefit.
0: And as Uncle Tony had a lot of control over young Rafa, he managed to convince him he even could control the weather.
1: We were on the car and was a little bit cloudy out there, no? And I was a little bit worried because I was playing against an older guy than me. It was my first match. He said, no worries, you go, you play, and if your opponent is beating you easy, I'm gonna create some rain to stop the match. So I said, wow, you can do that? Yes, of course. Okay, so we start the match. Okay, the match started not good for me. 1-0, 2-0, 3-0. Maybe I think 4-0, but then I was coming back. So for 1, for 2, for 3, and then the rain starts. So I went out the court a little bit in a secret way. I went to him. I said, okay, Tony, I think you can stop the rain because I really think I can win this match.
0: And he did, and many more, including the French Open on the clay at Roland Garros in 2005, the first time he entered the tournament. And a bit of science for you, clay courts have a higher friction which slows the ball down, making it bounce higher, whereas grass absorbs the impact, causing the ball to skid faster and bounce lower. So what did the king of clay think he was like on the other surface?
1: I was not that bad on grass. No, people thought that I was only clay court player because I was achieving a lot on clay. The truth is I was achieving a lot on hard, and on grass I was playing quite decent too, but of course, because I was winning unbelievable on clay, so people considered me a clay court player, no? But I always had in my mind that I need to play well on grass. I make a mistake that year, 2005, after winning Roland Garros. I went to the tournament, I rested for a couple of days, and I remember that. So the year after, 2006, when I won Roland Garros, the day after, I was already practicing on grass.
0: Let's get some stats. Federer has beaten Nadal at Wimbledon in 2006 and 2007, and he's also number one in the world. But Nadal beat Federer at the French Open final a month earlier. On finals day, there was typical British summer weather, meaning the match was delayed by rain. The rivalry had gained momentum over the last few months, and it was one of the most anticipated finals.
1: It's one of the most emotional matches in my career, without a doubt, no. Because first of all, I lost already 2 finals. 2008, I arrived to the tournament ready. For me, it was a huge goal to win Wimbledon, no? Then I started the final playing well. First set very well, second set, I think, was a little bit strange. Roger made a couple of mistakes, but then, okay, 2 sets to love, and I was playing very well.
0: But then,
1: the match starts to become more equal, and Roger raised the level of his tennis. He was more and more aggressive. I lost the third set tiebreak, all good. He played very well, he served very well. But the fourth set tiebreak was a heartbreaker for me, to be honest, because it was 5-2 for me, 2 serves. I made that double fall, and I was match point and an easy forehand. He made a great passing shot. Wow. And you feel a second away to win Wimbledon, and after that second, you feel like you need to fight for another set after losing 2 sets in a row against the best grass court player of the history. So, wow. Mentally, to organize all of this was a challenge.

0: that's all, but the momentum was definitely with Federer. So was history, as he was the five-time champion. But then, at two games all in the deciding set, the rain started. Was it Uncle Tony at work on the weather again?
1: I mean, I was ready to keep going, to be honest. I was confident that I was playing very well. I was confident that I will not fail. Roger could beat me, but I will not fail. So that was my, I mean, not obsession, but that's what my goal. Okay, if he plays better than me this fifth set, he beat me, okay. But I cannot fail mentally at all. So that was my real goal. And I went back on court with the determination to stay 100% ready to fight till the end. Doesn't matter whatever happened.
0: The match moved into its fifth hour. The light was fading fast as it turned 9 o'clock. This was back before Centre Court at Wimbledon had lights and a roof. So it was decided by the referee that the match would be stopped for the night at eight games all. But the back and forth continued, with Federer finally faltering when serving at 7-all, meaning Nadal had a vital break of serve. And the title was finally his.
2: And the Wimbledon gentlemen's singles champion for 2008, Rafael Nadal.
3: What an incredible ovation as Nadal, this extraordinary beast, this amazing athlete from Mallorca, shakes the hands of all the members of the presentation party. And in darkness in southwest London, the man from Spain, Nadal, lifts the gleaming gold trophy high above his head. It's the trophy that means so much and means the most to him.
4: Wow. Can you describe what you felt when you just fell to the floor, when you knew that you were the Wimbledon champion?
5: Well, it's impossible to explain what I felt in that moment. So just very, very happy for winning this title. My favorite tournament for me is a dream, playing this court, but win, I never imagined something like this. So very happy. Thank you very much, everybody.
1: I think it was part of the process. Winning Wimbledon that year, I think, helped me to keep believing on my abilities, keep believing I can win in other places, and that's what happened.
0: Rafa Nadal went on to win 22 majors in his career before retiring in 2024. His Netflix documentary, Rafa, tells the story of how he achieved his huge success despite playing with numerous injuries. Sporting Witness was presented by me, Uma Derry Swarmy.
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0: Hello, this is ABC News with David Rollins. The United States has conducted another round of attacks on Iran following an Iranian strike on a ship in the Strait of Hormuz that set the container vessel ablaze and forced its crew to abandon it, with one crew member reported missing. Larry Buttrose has the details.
1: The US military says it's hit around 140 targets, far more than in the last two rounds of tit-for-tat strikes. It says targets included missile and drone launch sites, ammunition dumps and communications. Iran's Revolutionary Guards say they've responded with strikes aimed at US military facilities in the region, including in Bahrain, Qatar, the UAE and Jordan. They claim to have hit command and control centres and military aviation facilities. The latest crossfire in the Gulf comes days after US President Donald Trump suggested an interim deal in the Iran war is over, throwing prospects for peace into ever greater doubt.
0: An Adelaide property has been vandalised with anti-Semitic messages and symbols. The fence and door of Rosti Sverdlov's Camden Park home was graffitied at 4 o'clock on Saturday morning, with vandals spray-painting swastikas and offensive language, as well as slashing the tyres of his van. Police are investigating the incident and working to identify two people that were captured on CCTV approaching the home. Mr. Sverdlov says he doesn't want to clean up the graffiti because he wants the public to see how his family was targeted.
2: What happened in Melbourne and Sydney now has come to Adelaide and to my house, to my family, to me. I want to say them, I'm not scared. You just give me more power to stay here.
0: Community members of the western regional Victorian town of Donald have come together in their grief at a vigil for teenager Layla Jeffrey. Meg Whitfield has the story.
3: The 13-year-old girl was last seen in Donald on July 4th and reported missing the next day by a family member, sparking a search effort. Human remains, believed to be that of the teenage girl, were found on Thursday. Today, an intimate prayer vigil was held in Layla Jeffrey's memory, with flowers laid by the nearby river by members of the community. Local pastor Lisa Woods says the town is grieving together.
4: And certainly everyone is feeling this heartbreak for her family.
3: A 16-year-old boy was yesterday charged over her alleged murder and remanded in custody.
0: Police are investigating after a man and a teenage boy were stabbed following a large brawl in Sydney's southwest. Emergency services were called to a home on Sefer Street in Austral just before 1 o'clock this morning. Police say officers arrived to find a chaotic brawl involving about 70 people and were forced to use pepper spray. A 19-year-old man was later found in a vehicle on Browns Road with stab wounds to his torso, while a 17-year-old boy was located in another vehicle in Middleton Grange with stab wounds to his thigh. Detective Inspector Scott Holden says police believe a party had been interrupted by gate crashes.
5: No arrests have been made, but again, I appeal for the community's assistance with dash cam, CCTV and mobile phone footage to identify those who attended the party last night and caused the brawl and the subsequent stabbings.
0: Western Australia's animal emblem has been pulled back from the brink of extinction. The numbat has been moved from endangered to near threatened on the international red list. Research in the late 1970s estimated there were only about 300 numbats left in the world, while now the mature population is thought to be between 2 and 3,000. Wild numbats are found in only a handful of locations. In sport, the Melbourne Storm has achieved the 500th win in the club's history with a 22-18 victory over the Gold Coast Titans, while South Sydney and the NRL have celebrated the birthday of the recently retired star Jai Arrow as he continues his fight against motor neurone disease. Ned Hall has more.
6: It wasn't pretty, but it was effective for the Melbourne Storm, who secured a win courtesy of a late Nick Meaney try. They led in the first half through a try from Will Warbrick, pegged back by one from Mo Fodawaker, but led at the break after Jack Howarth went over. They extended the lead early in the second half from an Alec McDonald try before the Gold Coast Titans scored back-to-back tries to make it a nail-biting finish before Meaney got the decisive try, and they won 22 points to 18. Earlier on in the day, the world's biggest birthday party at Stadium Australia, South Sydney beat the Newcastle Knights 26 to 24, and the North Queensland Cowboys won in Golden Point against Manly.

0: Let's turn our attention to the capital city weather now for tomorrow, Monday, the 13th of July. Brisbane and Sydney both looking good. Sunny in both cities and fairly mild as well. 23 for Brisbane, 20 in the harbour city. It's a little bit cooler for our next couple of capitals. Canberra, just 11 with showers. Melbourne, 16 with showers increasing. Hobart, 12 and showers. Adelaide, 16 and showers. Perth bucks the trend with cloud clearing and a mild 19 degrees coming up tomorrow. But Darwin goes above and beyond if you want nice warm winter weather, 32 and sunny.
1: Hello and welcome to NewsHour. It's coming to you live from the BBC World Service studios in central London. I'm Tim Franks. In a moment, we'll get the latest on the latest strikes between the US and Iran in the Middle East. They've also brought in the small country of Oman. We'll be hearing from there in a few minutes. But before that, one of the big figures of US politics, the Republican Senator Lindsey Graham, has died at the age of 71. His office issued a statement just saying that he'd suffered a brief and sudden illness. Graham was seen as an old-school, hawkish Republican, a senator who backed a pugnacious interventionist foreign policy when it came to Ukraine and indeed to Iran. He was also seen as a close ally of President Trump, although it had been a relationship with bumps, as we'll hear. This was Lindsey Graham extolling the president just after securing the nomination earlier this year to seek a fifth term in office as the Republican candidate for the Senate seat in South Carolina in the forthcoming midterm elections.
2: I want to start with President Donald J. Trump. I just talked to him, so I know he's watching. Mr. President, when you endorsed me early on, it changed everything. You're the gold standard in the Republican world, the most consequential endorsement, I think, in the history of politics. And when you spoke, the people of South Carolina listened. And President Trump, I'm coming back to the Senate in 27. I'm going to win in November, and I'm going to help you change this world and change this country.
1: Senator Graham was a hugely experienced, as well as influential Washington politician, first elected to the U.S. House of Representatives in 1994, before getting his Senate seat, which he'd held since 2002, rising to become chairman of the Senate Budget Committee. But as I mentioned, the praise you just heard him pour on the president wasn't always the tone he struck. In the 2016 presidential election, Donald Trump's first victory, Lindsey Graham announced that he'd voted for the independent candidate, Evan McMullen. The senator then swung behind President Trump before, in the wake of Mr. Trump's refusal to accept the 2020 election defeat and the subsequent invasion of Capitol Hill by his supporters on January the 6th, 2021, Lindsey Graham said, "It's over."
2: Trump and I, we've had a hell of a journey. I hate it being this way. Oh, my God, I hate it. From my point of view, he's been a consequential president. But today, first thing you'll see. All I can say is count me out. Enough is enough.
1: But then, as Donald Trump began campaigning for a second term, the pair reconciled again. As I mentioned, Lindsey Graham had a reputation for championing a traditional Republican view of a bold, outward-facing posture for the U.S. in foreign policy. And just last week, he was in Ukraine meeting President Zelensky.
2: I'm pleased to announce, as of about 30 minutes ago, we've reached agreement with the White House on a version of the Russian sanctions bill that they will support. It means it's going to become law. So when I get back to Washington, I'm going to go with Senator Blumenthal to the Republican and Democratic leader to see if we can find time to move this Russian sanctions package that would give tools to President Trump to help end this war.
1: Greg Swenson is chairman of Republicans Overseas UK. What are his thoughts today?
3: It was a shock to hear the news. I think, you know, most people were quite surprised because he was in good health and he was in Kyiv on Friday. I mean, just 2 days ago. It's a shock and really sad day for his family, but also for the party, because he was such an important part of the infrastructure of the Republican Party.
1: Important in what way?
3: You know, he was just a prominent figure in a couple of ways. One is, you know, he's been a senator since 2002. So, you know, he's one of the longer serving senators, but also very influential in foreign affairs and foreign policy. Admittedly, a hawk. He carried a very prominent role in foreign policy, but also just in general in conservative politics. And he really emerged as one of the go-to conservative senators, and you know, and also very influential with President Trump. He had a very close relationship with the president.
1: Do you think he really was influential with President Trump?
3: Yeah, I think Senator Graham had a great influence on the president, and you could see that in the way that president has been aggressive, been hawkish at times, in spite of the fact that there is another prominent wing in the party.

0: of a very isolationist or anti-war people, and that's healthy. I mean, that's a kind of the debate that we want to have in the party. There are critics of him. You know, he was a big supporter of the Iraq and Afghanistan adventures, and that probably is, you know, something that he's, you know, not very popular on that note.
1: Well, and also, I mean, just
0: wing of the party.
1: No, and indeed, and some of the language he used about Israel, for example, was striking. Even in the

0: using nuclear weapons. That was the right decision. He then said, give Israel the bombs they need to end the war. They can't afford to lose. I mean, it was a pretty striking historical analogy.
1: Definitely hawkish, for sure. And I think he definitely will be remembered as, you know, being in the sort of neocon hawkish wing of the party. But I think that was in the context of the 500-ton bombs that President Biden was not sending to Israel. And I think there was a legitimate argument there that, you know, that using a bigger weapon actually ends conflicts sooner. And you know, probably more Israeli soldiers died because they didn't have those weapons. And I think, you know, but again, you know, not trying to make that argument today, but I think Lindsey Graham was always on the side of using military action for the right reasons.
0: Yeah. Again, you pay tribute to what you said was his influential voice with Donald Trump. You will be aware it was a very, very bumpy relationship you had with him.
1: Yeah.
0: I mean, you know, there's some of the language that they used of each other. I mean, in the run-up to 2016, Lindsey Graham calling Trump the world's biggest jackass, a race-baiting, xenophobic, religious bigot, and, you know, Trump calling Graham a disgrace, dumb. It wasn't just that they sort of got together after 2016 and that was it. I mean, again, they went back and forth over the years, didn't they?
1: No, it's a good point. I mean, obviously the president had lots of critics back in 15 and 16, and most of whom kissed and made up. I mean, Marco Rubio is probably the best example of that. They've had their differences, but they always seem to make up. And you know, after the Capitol riot in January of 21, and then even when the president more recently pulled back on the conflict in Iran and you know, went to the negotiating table. Mm. And I think, you know, the Senator Graham was an early critic of that and sort of publicly disagreed with the president and said, finish the job.
0: Tell me about the Senate now, because as we speak, before Senator Graham died, I mean, it was a 53-47 split, so pretty close. Mitch McConnell, the long-serving Republican from Kentucky, has been hospitalized since last month. Are you concerned at all about the Republican hold on the Senate?
1: No, because Lindsey Graham is from South Carolina, a very red state, a really safe seat for Republicans. And that's not even in a conversation about the Senate, because it's, you know, it's a really safe seat, whether it's, you know, Senator Graham or his replacement. And so I think I don't think this changes. And I think I could argue the same for Kentucky, maybe not quite as reliable as South Carolina. They do have a Democrat governor in Kentucky, but for the most part, it's pretty secure.
0: And that was Greg Swenson, chairman of Republicans Overseas UK. Well, in a move which presumably Lindsey Graham would have supported, the US has launched a fresh wave of strikes in response to Iranian forces hitting a ship passing through the Strait of Hormuz. That in turn has left Iran's Islamic Revolutionary Guard Corps declaring the waterway closed until further notice. They've also mounted their own attacks on US bases and allies in the region, including Oman. And Iran's influential parliamentary speaker and chief negotiator, Mohammad Bagheer Ghalibaf, has said that the era of what he called one-sided deals with the US is over. Well, joining us now is the Omani international relations analyst, Professor Abdullah Barboud, who joins me from the Omani capital, Muscat. Professor Barboud, thank you for your time here on NewsHour. I mean, what do you make of this, particularly the Iranian attack towards Oman, the summoning of the Iranian ambassador in Oman? Oman has often sort of tried to portray itself as a bit of a sort of mediator in all this. How significant do you think this is?
2: Thank you very much, first of all. And I think this is very significant because we are now yet again at a crossroads where things could escalate or de-escalate. It depends how one looks at them. And this is another unwelcome development because both sides here, I mean Iran and the United States, are interpreting the MOU in a different way. And Iran wants to use the Strait of Hormuz as a strategic asset, and you know, the United States want to withdraw that from it. And Iran is punishing the Gulf states when it gets attacked by the United States.

0: punishing, sorry, the Gulf states when the U.S. attacks it.
1: Can I ask you about that, Professor Babu? Can I ask you about that, Professor Babu? Because you raised the Memorandum of Understanding, point five of which seems to be, you know, one of the key points, which is that that Iran will, to use the words, make arrangements using its best efforts for the safe passage of commercial vessels through the strait. Now, clearly, it has objected to the Americans encouraging some of these ships to go close to the Omani coast, the southern route. Who's right in this? I mean, has Iran got a cause for its grievance?
0: I don't think so. Iran obviously trying to make a cause, pretending and saying that the clause 5 gives it power, at least for the 60 days, and it wants to control who goes in and out. Obviously, this is coming out of lack of trust with the United States. They still think they are going to be attacked because the United States, you know, did that several times during negotiations. So they have this sense of feeling that they're being, you know, they're going to be betrayed again, and therefore they are overprotecting themselves. But at the same time, they're interpreting the clause in the way that they understand it. Who's right and who's wrong? I think this is all going to depend on, legal interpretation, but I think what we need now and what the United States need now is to move beyond this escalation, because it's not going to help anyone. And both sides need to, throw to each other something in terms of confidence building measure to help the region to stabilize, and all of the international economy and security to
1: stabilize. Professor Abdullah Barboud, thank you very much for joining us. Now, coming up on this edition of NewsHour, the last woman to be hanged in the UK, Ruth Ellis, has been granted a posthumous conditional pardon. When she was hanged in 1955, she was mother to two young children, and we'll hear from her granddaughter.
2: You can't even begin to imagine what those two children must have gone through and the impact it had on their mental health. And, you know, ultimately my uncle committed suicide and my mother led a life of chaos. She died at the age of 50. And the ripple effect is still being felt today. It's been two generations. You know, we are still feeling the impact of the shame and embarrassment that ultimately we all grew up with.
1: That interview coming up in 30 minutes. And just one headline to remind you of: Iran's chief negotiator with the United States has warned Washington there'll be no one-sided deals after the two sides again traded strikes in the Middle East. This is NewsHour. It's live from the BBC in London. I'm Tim Franks. In Canada, citizens of its province of Alberta will vote on their independence in October, the choice remaining a part of Canada or whether to press ahead to try to become an independent state. Both the Liberal government under Prime Minister Mark Carney and the Conservative opposition are campaigning against separation. But those wishing to leave say successive governments have ridden roughshod over the Western province. Talking of which, the BBC's Nadine Youssef has travelled to the Canadian West, to Alberta's famous rodeo festival, the Calgary Stampede.
3: The place is absolutely packed with people wearing cowboy hats, cowboy boots, eating fried food. When you walk around here, you would think that you are at a rodeo in Texas, but all the attendees that we spoke to and the participants tell you that this is a uniquely Western Canadian event. It's a celebration of Alberta's history and culture. And of course, at an event where Alberta identity is front and center, there's been a lot of conversations about the upcoming referendum in October, where Albertans will have the chance to decide whether they want to stay in Canada or explore the process of separating and becoming an independent country.
4: I think that the Stampede is an example of the culture here in Alberta.
5: Teresa Hull, a born and raised Albertan who has lived in Calgary all her life. She believes the values on display here show why Alberta should go it alone.
4: People believe in getting down and dirty and working hard, and our goal in independence is hopefully to bring that type of value system back into Alberta.
5: The majority of people we spoke to at the Stampede didn't share this view and supported a united Canada. MPs from Canadian federal parties are using the Stampede to make their case. With a campaign pancake cookout breakfast.
6: We've talked directly about Alberta separatism today, a poison, I think, that can divide families.
5: This is Corey Hogan. He's just one of three Liberal MPs in Alberta, historically the conservative heartland of Canada.
7: Now, you look at the polls and you'll see 70-30 support for staying in Canada, 80-20 support for staying in Canada. But I think we're all very worried that Alberta's politics could be consumed by this forever if it's a little close and it looks like maybe there's a trend towards separatism.
5: However, those campaigning for separatism claim that Alberta has long been treated unfairly. They point the finger at the successive Liberal governments of Justin Trudeau and Mark Carney. We've driven north of Calgary through 2 hours of Alberta's vast and sunny prairie to meet one of the campaigners for independence.
8: Oh, look at all the Alberta flags. It's 1, 2, 3, 4, 5, 6, 9 Alberta flags outside this truck stop.
9: There you are, sir.
10: Thank you, Chris.
5: For Whistle Stop owner Christopher Scott, the true break with Ottawa occurred during COVID-19.
11: I was raised believing that Canada was a free country, and that kind of came to a head when I had the police and health services here threatening me because I just wanted to exist and work and earn a living.
5: Chris was arrested in 2021 for protesting COVID lockdowns outside his restaurant and was later accused of breaching health restrictions, charges which were eventually thrown out.
11: Independence in Alberta is necessary and inevitable. You can't go that long with people underrepresented before something breaks.
5: Separatists spent the last few months gathering signatures for a petition that asked to make the referendum binding. Their effort was successfully quashed in court by Alberta First Nations, who argued they were not properly consulted on the matter. At a neighborhood barbecue in Calgary, hosted by nearby First Nations to celebrate Stampede, the mood is firmly against separation. First Nations land in Alberta is governed by treaties signed between Indigenous people and the British Crown nearly 150 years ago.
12: We have to fight it. We have to. And so we did.
5: Speaking to me a few feet away from where one such treaty was signed, Chief Samuel Crowfoot of Siksika Nation tells me there is no clarity on what would happen to those treaties if Alberta were to separate.
12: There is no guarantee, there is no talk from the separatists, no reach out from any of the movements here to talk with any First Nation, as far as I'm aware, about what this new area of Alberta would look like if we were to separate from Canada.
5: As the Calgary Stampede winds down and the fairground goes quiet, it is clear that this is only the starting gun of what will be a long debate for Alberta's future ahead of October.
1: And that was Nadine Youssef reporting from Alberta. Most of the sporting world's attention has been focused on the exhausting business, emotionally exhausting for the fans, physically taxing, I'm sure, for the players of the latter stages of the Football World Cup. We now know who will be the semi-finalists. But we've got a big sporting final to look forward to today, and that's the men's singles at Wimbledon. 24-year-old Italian Jannik Sinner will be trying to retain his title against 29-year-old German Alexander Zverev. I'm joined now by the tennis journalist, writer Bastien Fachin, who joins us from Paris. Bastien, tell me how much you're looking forward to this, because, I mean, these are two players who are very much in their prime, aren't they?
13: Yeah, it's definitely the final that we were all expecting. Number one against number two, Wimbledon defending champion against most recent Grand Slam champion. Two players who have run into each other at nearly every Masters this year, not at Grand Slam level yet, but every Masters. But I think their history will show once again this afternoon. Sinner won the last 9 matches against Zverev, dating back to the summer of 2024. Every match he's played against him this year has been a pretty comfortable win. And I don't believe this afternoon will be any different.
1: Right.
13: You could, of course, argue that Zverev is a different player since winning Roland Garros last month, that he's playing more free, that he's going after his shots more. But I think at the end of the day, Sinner is the better tennis player. That's why he's number one. He's the better master of grass court. He's the more experienced and successful player of the two. I have Sinner winning pretty comfortably.
1: Okay. And is your best guess that it will be an attractive match? Because they both, obviously at this level, they all hit the ball quite hard, but they really are. They've got thunderous serves, and sometimes that can mean that the sort of, those gorgeous, taxing, beautiful, enthralling rallies, they don't quite happen. What's your best guess?
13: I think this final will be defined by the serve and by the ball striking from the baseline. I think Sinner played exceptionally well against Djokovic in the semifinals. I was really impressed. Mm. Perhaps his greatest win at Grand Slam level since last year's final against Alcaraz.
1: Yeah, not many people dismantle Novak Djokovic, but it felt that way, didn't it?
13: Yeah. So he's coming into this final with plenty of confidence in his game, with the happy memories of his title last year on this court, and with a point to prove after failing to win any of the last three slams, especially after the disaster that was Roland Garros. Mm. But as the saying goes at Wimbledon, if you can meet with triumph and disaster and treat those two imposters just the same. And I think Sinner is exemplifying this quote. He did so last year, and I think he's going to do it again this year.
1: And what sort of reception do you think Zverev is going to get? Because, he has been... he's been vilified in the past. He has these two allegations of domestic abuse against two former partners, allegations which he has always denied. He's had outbursts of on-court anger. What sort of opponent do you think he will be for Sinner? Just briefly, if you would.
13: Yeah, it's definitely a complicated matter. I don't think the allegations have reached the mainstream yet. So I don't think it will be a factor in terms of crowd reception. He's definitely... I think Sinner is going to have most of the support today. Right. And I don't think it will be a big factor.
1: Bastian, thank you very much.
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1: On NewsHour, in the next 30 minutes, one of the women in The Gambia who are trying to keep a legal ban on female genital mutilation for being overturned in the Supreme Court. The fight in eastern Congo against the continuing spread of Ebola. And the only person known to have completed the Seven Peaks, Seven Channels challenge. I hadn't heard of it either, but as we'll explain, it is a remarkable feat. After this summary of the news.
18: BBC News with Emily Thomas. Iran's chief negotiator with the US has said the era of what he called one-sided deals is over. Mohammad Bagheer Ghalibaf made the statement after the two sides again traded strikes and Iran declared the Strait of Hormuz closed once again. The latest Iranian strikes on neighbouring countries have prompted anger across the region. Among those hit was Oman, where refuelling platforms used by US naval vessels reportedly came under attack. President Trump has paid tribute to the US Senator Lindsey Graham, who's died after a brief sudden illness. He was 71. Graham was initially a fierce critic of Mr. Trump, but turned into a staunch ally. President Zelensky of Ukraine has indicated that he'll be replacing his prime minister as part of a wider government reshuffle. Mr. Zelensky has also outlined changes to how key foreign policy aims will be managed. The UN Children's Agency warns that fighting in Sudan's central city of El Obeid is putting 500,000 lives at risk, with children facing the greatest danger. UNICEF says families are being forced to flee. South Korea has requested assistance from North Korea in the search for a sailor who went missing from a naval vessel. The serviceman is believed to have drifted across the de facto maritime border between the two neighbours. South Africa says it will extradite a man accused of murdering his wife and two daughters in Britain. The suspect, a British citizen of Zimbabwean heritage, was arrested in Johannesburg. The Indian cricket player Kranti Gourde has become the first woman to earn a place on the famous Test Honours Boards at Lord's in London. The 22-year-old made her mark by taking a 5-wicket haul in the first innings against England in the first ever women's test match at the ground. BBC News.
1: Welcome back to NewsHour. Now, we're going to turn to an achievement known to have been completed by only one person. 44-year-old Rob Lee has become the first person to finish what's known as the Double Seven, a challenge which comprises climbing the seven highest peaks on all the continents and seven swims, an open water challenge that requires unassisted solo crossings of seven ocean channels. Rob recently completed his last swim in Japan. He's back home in the US state of Utah, from where he spoke to Celia Hatton on the BBC World Service's Weekend programme.
17: When I summited Aconcagua in 2009, I really never had dreamt that I could accomplish not only the summits, but also the Ocean Seven. The Ocean Seven was not really even a thing at that time. But after I did Aconcagua, I really got interested in high altitude mountaineering. And after 2019, after swimming the English Channel, I learned about the Ocean Seven and came up with this idea of the Double Seven Challenge. It's been absolutely wonderful to have a goal that pushed not only my mind and my body, but also took me all around the world to visit all kinds of very fun and interesting places.
19: I mean, you say fun, but this challenge sounds really grueling. What was the most difficult part? Was it harder to climb the summits or to do the seven oceans?
17: Yeah, I think each one of the challenges, the summits and the oceans, had their own challenge. But I found the swims to be probably more difficult than some of the climbs. The most difficult challenge I probably had was the Molokai swim, which was my second to last swim. That's a swim between Molokai and Oahu in Hawaii. And it's 30 miles of open ocean. We were worried about great white sharks. We were worried about cookie cutter sharks, which are these really weird prehistoric sharks that come up from the deepest parts of the ocean. And they take literally a cookie sized bite out of swimmers, out of tuna, out of other sea creatures. And so we had to really adjust. If you can imagine climbing these mountains and doing these oceans, you generally have better weather and calmer seas during the night. And so a lot of times we do these challenges in the middle of the night. And this particular challenge in Molokai, I swam during the day. And this ended up being over 14 and a half hour swim. Towards the end of the swim, I was really struggling and I felt like I was drowning. I was kind of sinking in the water. I felt like my heart was beating out of its chest. And it turns out that I had something called SIPE, which is swimming induced pulmonary edema. So I literally had fluid in my lungs and I was slowly drowning as I was swimming. But I was so close to the shore after 14 hours, I could hear people on the shore, I could see them, and I kind of had to limp to the shore.
19: What goes through your mind as you're doing these challenges? Are you thinking a whole variety of thoughts and your mind is just wandering? Or are you almost in kind of a zen state where there's just one thing that's kind of pushing you on?
17: I think a little bit of both. On these swims, I certainly try to get into a sort of flow state. You know, you just feel that water. You feel like you're part of the ocean. But I'm constantly checking in with my own body and my mind to see if anything is not feeling quite right. And then, of course, your mind is certainly wandering as well, thinking about everything from your friends and your family to even work.
1: Rob Lee, the first person known to have finished the Double Seven. He scaled those seven highest peaks and swam seven ocean channels. He was speaking to Celia Hatton. This is NewsHour, live from the BBC. Female genital mutilation, FGM, is, as the name implies, mutilation, seen worldwide as a terrible human rights violation. Nonetheless, more than 200 million women and girls are thought to have undergone the cutting of their genitals. In the small West African country of the Gambia, the practice is particularly widespread, despite an official ban that's been in place for more than 10 years. And that legal prohibition is now itself being challenged, with religious leaders and an MP arguing in the Supreme Court for it to be overturned on the basis that it violates constitutional rights to cultural and religious freedom. Fatou Balde is one of those who's been arguing in court against them. She's the founder and CEO of a group called Women in Liberation and Leadership, and she spoke to me from the Gambia. She began by telling me about her own experience of FGM.
20: I was between the age of 7 and 8. I remember I was taken to my uncle's house. I was told we were going to a family ceremony. And I remember I was dressed up. My hair was made nicely. I was very excited to see all my cousins. And after arrival, I realized that we were all put in a one long line, several girls of us, at least 10 of us. We were all blindfolded. And we were being taken at the back of the house on the floor. All I remember is hearing each girl that went in screaming and coming out. And when it was my turn, I was taken into this area where I was pinned down on the floor, and then my genitals were cut. I was screaming. And I remember after the procedure, I was first reminded that I should never speak about what had happened to me, that if I had explained anything about that procedure, that the old woman that cut me would come back and cut me again. I remember bleeding heavily, and I remember the old women taking some herbs and putting it around my genitals and also covering it with a cloth so that the bleeding would stop. And I remember how painful that was, but also one of the memories that I still have, and I hear this from many survivors, because when the procedure happens, it's without anesthetic, without any medication. One of the things that is done every morning and evening, you are given warm water and salt and herbs and asked to sit in that water for the wounds so they won't be infected. And I remember that is one of the most painful experiences that I still very much remember. Mm. But also I remember being absolutely terrified to urinate, because every time I peed, the pain was so bad when it touched the fresh wounds. But also the physical pain was just one part of the trauma. What really I remember the pain until today was that after I was cut at that age, I was not allowed to be with my mother. I was taken into a room where I was closed for weeks. And during that period, I was told that's where I was being taught what society expected from me as a young girl, how I behaved moving forward. And I remember longing for my mother to be there.
1: So yes. How widespread would you say that it is at the moment, Fatou?
20: Presently, the statistics are showing that over 73% of women between the age of 15 to 49 in the Gambia have been caught. And one out of two girls under the age of 10 have already experienced FGM in the country. But the support for it from survivors is reducing significantly.
1: Right.
20: The most recent data is showing that most survivors are saying they do not want the practice to continue. And I think that is an important part.
1: Nonetheless, there is this challenge in the Supreme Court, which claims that, I mean, although, as you pointed out, there's no there's no religious basis for this mutilation, but its supporters claim that in the Gambia there should be a right to administer FGM, because it's a cultural and a religious right that should be protected under the constitution. How serious a challenge is this?
20: It is very serious, because the fact that this challenge is mostly led by men, not survivors themselves. It's led by men who've never experienced FGM, who never know how FGM affects women. That shows the regression that we are dealing with. My personal experience of FGM was not one of dignity, faith, or tradition. It was one of fear, pain, and trauma that continues to affect me and millions of girls, not just in the Gambia, but globally.
1: Fatou Balde, founder and CEO of a group called Women in Liberation and Leadership, speaking to me from the Gambia. Across the other side of the continent, Ebola continues its lethal spread through parts of eastern Africa. Health officials in the Democratic Republic of Congo say they've now registered more than 1,800 confirmed cases with nearly 650 deaths. And it's a fight they're waging while facing a lack of funding, insecurity and disinformation among some communities. Anastasia Skolonek is a advocacy manager for the Norwegian Refugee Council in the DRC.
0: This Ebola outbreak is a crisis within a crisis in eastern DRC, because the region has been facing a lot of different conflicts, a lot of insecurity, forced displacement, and very high levels also of poverty in some of the areas. Recently, the Ebola outbreak seems to have been spreading a bit quicker because we have been we had different provinces, new provinces being affected by this Ebola outbreak. And right now it's still a bit difficult to understand how long the outbreak has been circulating, and because apparently a lot of cases went undetected for quite a long time. So right now what is very preoccupying because of all the forced displacement and the conflict as well is to be able to properly trace the contacts, to isolate people, which is obviously a huge challenge, especially in internally displaced population camps, where the living conditions are not necessarily the most prone to isolation and preventive measures.
1: Obviously, you have your own staff who are involved in trying to deal with the outbreak and provide support to those who are affected, families and so forth. There is also, we've been hearing just in the past few days, I mean, there's been, you know, quite a lot of trouble as far as the official response is concerned, with the Congolese Health Ministry in dispute with emergency workers who say they've gone unpaid for more than a month, facing worsening working conditions. I mean, all this must be really complicating the response.
0: Yes, obviously, but also it's important to recall that overall the healthcare system was quite fragile even before the Ebola outbreak. And on the other hand, it's unfortunately the 17th Ebola outbreak in the country. So still there's a high level of experience, expertise, but because of the context, the insecurity, it's quite difficult also to provide healthcare in the most appropriate conditions and to make sure that the appropriate level of contact tracing is being put in place. And regarding the different troubles, that's why it's also very important to strengthen not only the healthcare system and services related to the Ebola response, but also to make sure that the overall healthcare system is being functional with appropriate level of medical supplies, salaries, and so on and so forth.
1: Anastasia Skolonok, advocacy manager for the Norwegian Refugee Council in the DRC. Friday will mark the 90th anniversary of the start of the three-year-long Spanish Civil War, fought between the nationalists of the Spanish dictator Francisco Franco and left-wing Republicans. The conflict may have ended just before the outbreak of the Second World War. The divisions are still being argued over today. High in the mountains outside Madrid stands the Valley of the Fallen, a huge memorial site commissioned by Franco where tens of thousands of war dead lie buried. For the BBC, William Crawley has been exploring the site and its continuing controversies.
21: That's the cross over there in the hills. It's how far away is that?
22: That must be, we must be 5 kilometres away. So it is a gargantuan cross that we can see even at this distance, surrounded by mountains, but the cross stands out very clearly.
21: But it's apparently bigger than, or taller than, the Statue of Liberty.
23: You have this enormous rock, and carved inside it is the basilica itself. And with this enormous colonnaded granite entrance with a sculpture of Jesus and Mary the Pietà above the entrance to it, which takes you into not only the basilica, but what was once the mausoleum.
2: for Franco.
3: Indeed.
4: That's exactly it. So Franco's remains are no longer there. They've been removed. And then later, the remains of José Antonio, the Falangist leader, who was buried opposite Franco, those two tombs, which were the only marked tombs in the entire structure, they've been removed. What remains in the walls, under the floor, wherever, it's estimated up to 30,000 corpses or body parts that were scooped up off the battlefields of the Spanish Civil War. And that is what the relatives now want to try and reclaim.
2: One of the bodies sealed behind these walls belongs to Silvia Navarro's great-uncle, a Catholic businessman, not a soldier. He was killed simply for being a Republican sympathizer.
6: We found out that the remains had been transferred to the Valley of the Fallen in April 1959, without the consent or even the knowledge of their families.
2: Silvia wants her great-uncle's remains removed from this site. The current government's plan is to try to change the meaning of the valley by reimagining it away from its original Francoist propaganda. They've already officially renamed the site after the natural valley where it sits, Cuelgamuras. The minister who leads this strategy is also a professional historian, Secretary of State Fernando Martínez López.
24: Bueno, se ha aprobado el proceso de resignificación.
25: Well, the project to reinterpret the meaning of the Valley of Cuelgamuros has been approved. In the valley, as in the whole of Spain, all Frankist reference will be removed. All symbols and remnants that glorify the Franco dictatorship will either disappear or be reinterpreted.
2: Not every historian agrees that the Valley of the Fallen should be reimagined. The pushback isn't only academic, it's also coming from the political right. Esperanza Aguirre, who led Madrid's regional government for nearly a decade under the Conservative Popular Party, wants the government to leave the valley as it is.
26: This is the second biggest basilica in the world. And what they want is to take out the cross. The cross is one of the biggest in the world. And I am, as Catholic, and there are many Catholics in Spain, we want it like that. Why do we have to convert that in a museum of the Civil War?
2: In the end, the valley's struggle to settle its own meaning is really the whole country's struggle to settle its past.
1: And that report was from William Crawley. You can hear more of what he discovered on assignment here on the BBC World Service.
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1: A reminder of our top story this hour. The influential US Senator Lindsey Graham has died after what's been described as a brief illness. Earlier on NewsHour, we heard from Greg Swenson, chairman of Republicans Overseas UK.
32: I think, you know, most people were quite surprised because he was in good health and he was in Kyiv on just Friday. I mean, just 2 days ago, he was in Kyiv meeting with President Zelensky. And so it's a shock and, you know, a really sad day for obviously for his family, but also for the party, because he was such an important part of the infrastructure of the Republican Party.
1: One other headline, Iran's chief negotiator has warned Washington there will be no one-sided deals after the two sides again traded strikes in the Middle East. This is NewsHour, live from the BBC. Last week in the British Parliament, the Deputy Prime Minister, David Lammy, made an announcement about the last woman to be executed in the UK. Ruth Ellis had been hanged in 1955 after she was convicted of murdering her abusive lover.
3: On June the 21st, Ruth Ellis was found guilty of murder at the Old Bailey and sentenced to death in accordance with the law. On July the 13th, she was executed in accordance with the law. But Britain's conscience was uneasy.
1: That Pathé News report about Ruth Ellis after she'd been found guilty of shooting dead the man she'd been in a relationship with, David Blakely. The British government's announcement in the last few days was that more than 70 years on, Ellis had been granted a posthumous conditional pardon, saying that the death penalty had been replaced now with a sentence of life imprisonment. Her family had campaigned for her murder conviction to be overturned, arguing that she was physically and emotionally abused by Blakely. In 1985, Ruth's sister Muriel spoke to the BBC. Here she is talking to Joan Bakewell on the BBC Newsnight programme about Ruth Ellis's abusive relationship with Blakely.
5: I don't see how anybody could have liked the hidings that Ruth had, because she was knocked black and blue. And at one period, there was a lot of hair pulled out of her head. And there was a bald patch there where you could see right here.
7: When he was treating her badly, did she come home? Did she complain?
5: Yes, she did. She used to come home because she used to get treated by my mother, you know, for these bruises and things. Because she was so stiff at times, she couldn't move.
1: Ruth Ellis's sister in 1985. Well, Ruth Ellis's granddaughter, Laura Enston, came into our studios and spoke to the BBC's Jane Hill. Laura was actually in the public gallery in the House of Commons to hear the announcement of the conditional pardon.
8: It was incredible. It really was just so surreal. And to hear the support, you know, once the announcement was made, it was just unbelievable. I just can't believe we've managed to achieve what we've done today. It's a really historic moment and incredibly profound for our family.
9: Talk to us a little bit about that. Why has it been so important for your family? I know you were there with your brother today to fight for this.
8: This whole thing has cast a long shadow over our family. You know, ultimately, when Ruth was executed, she had two young children. She had a 10-year-old, my uncle, and she had a 3-year-old daughter, my mother, Georgina. And ultimately, you know, I truly believe when that death sentence was handed out, the clock was started on their lives too. You can't even begin to imagine what those two children must have gone through and the impact it had on their mental health. And, you know, ultimately my uncle committed suicide and my mother led a life of chaos. She died at the age of 50. And the ripple effect is still being felt today. It's been two generations. You know, we are still feeling the impact of the shame and embarrassment that ultimately we all grew up with. And ultimately that shame and embarrassment was all based on a fictitious character. You know, Ruth was portrayed at the time of the execution to be this cold-blooded killer. You know, social climber, all these crazy headlines. And that's the narrative I grew up believing. And I spent 40-something years distancing myself from the story, because I didn't want to be associated with that. You know, as a teenage girl, I don't want to be associated with all the things that Ruth had been associated with.
9: So did you sometimes not want people to know that she
8: people
9: was
8: did
9: your...
8: not know. When I started to lean in on this story, when the narrative changed, there was a new book that was published, a drama that was made, the narrative completely changed and I felt completely re-educated. But I had to go around to people I've known 25 years to say, you know, we've been friends a long time, but I've got something I need to tell you.
9: So some of your friends didn't know?
8: Had no idea, because I just didn't want to be tarnished with the same brush. What we now know is Ruth was on trial for so much more than just murder. She was on trial for her morality. She was really portrayed in a very sort of sordid light. She represented change. You know, she was a single mother. She was a nightclub hostess, but she was doing incredibly well in the face of adversity. She'd been abused by every significant man in her life. You know, she'd achieved so much. And don't forget, this is post-war Britain. So, you know, women were really being encouraged to go back to the home and be good old housewives. And Ruth was the antithesis of that. And also how she looked. She was very glamorous, very sort of Marilyn Monroe-esque. She didn't look like the nice conventional mother that the government were really, really trying to push at the time.
9: You've used the word shame several times already.
8: Yeah.
9: I know you say you tried to keep it from friends, but did it impact you at school? Did some people know? Were there repercussions? In what way did it impact your life?
8: 100%. It's had a huge impact on me. So, you know, when I was younger, obviously my mother was so traumatised by what she'd been through. And I look at it, you know, now as a trauma. Back then as a child, I used to think, why do you behave like you do? You know, why do you make these decisions? And, you know, she was just so fixated and almost sort of leaned in on the sordid side of Ruth and tried to sort of emulate that sort of like a mother-like daughter. And she had so much going for her. And this was sort of my frustration with her growing up. She was so beautiful, so charismatic. You know, she had a wonderful network of friends and she was so loved, but she just led a life of chaos. And, you know, that for me impacted me in so many ways because I just didn't want to be associated with the type of lifestyle that she led. And I would get picked on in the school playground and called names. And I was just so, as I grew up, I was just so petrified of people judging me because of who my grandmother was and who my mother was. I just carry this big sort of burden, this secret and shame.
9: And so does today's announcement remove all that for you?
8: 100%, 100%, because as a family, we now have been given permission to think about what life could have been like for us if Ruth had been reprieved. My mother would never have led the life she did if Ruth had survived. You know, Ruth had been given a reprieve. And, you know, ultimately 90% of women in the 20th century were reprieved. But Ruth, she was on trial for so much more than what she'd done.
9: And there will be people listening to you who have absolute sympathy for you. Why should you suffer? Why should your siblings suffer for something that

0: anything to do with you, but they will also be thinking, a man did die. He was shot dead.
1: Correct. She killed somebody, you know, fact. And she admitted it. But what we now know is that in her trial, none of the trauma, none of the abuse that she suffered was presented properly in court. You know, her trial lasted just over a day. You know, the jury took, I think, 14 minutes to find her guilty. She was executed 3 weeks later. You know, there was no appetite to save her, yet all the evidence that was submitted into the application for her pardon was all there. Her medical records, extensive evidence to show the suffering and the abuse that she suffered. You know, she was abused by her father, she was abused by her first husband, then abused by David. That was a traumatized woman on the stand. She'd recently suffered a miscarriage. He'd beaten her so badly. She was miscarrying. There's so much more that we now realise that she should never have been executed for what she did.
2: 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From me, Tim Franks, and the team here in London, thanks for your company.
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0: ABC News with Andrew Kaloupas. The US military says it's carried out another round of strikes against Iran after an attack on a cargo ship passing through the Strait of Hormuz. Iran's Revolutionary Guard says they fired a warning shot at the vessel for using what they said was an unauthorized route to cross the strait. More from the BBC's Caroline Davis in Jerusalem.
1: The big concern I think that Iran has is it does not want to look like it is losing any form of control over the Strait of Hormuz. Meanwhile, the US has been adamant that Iran does not have control over the Strait of Hormuz. And so every time one of these ships is being hit, the US then responds and the whole cycle begins again. So if the point of the US response was to try to deter Iran from hitting these ships in the first place, that doesn't seem yet to be working. And of course, we do know that there are due to be talks happening in Amman. We know that I think one of the sort of Iranian officials have already arrived in Amman for those discussions.
0: Community members of the Western Regional Victorian town of Donald have come together in their grief at a vigil for teenager Layla Jeffrey. Meg Whitfield reports.
2: The 13-year-old girl was last seen in Donald on July 4th and reported missing the next day by a family member, sparking a search effort. Human remains, believed to be that of the teenage girl, were found on Thursday. Today, an intimate prayer vigil was held in Layla Jeffrey's memory, with flowers laid by the nearby river by members of the community. Local pastor Lisa Woods says the town is grieving together.
3: And certainly everyone is feeling this heartbreak for her family.
2: A 16-year-old boy was yesterday charged over her alleged murder and remanded in custody.
0: A 26-year-old junior doctor has been denied bail after appearing in court charged with manslaughter over the death of a man in his 60s in Fremantle early Saturday. Kayson Ho with the details.
4: Police say Christian Jack Joseph had been drinking while celebrating a friend's birthday in Fremantle as they returned to his friend's home on South Terrace in the early hours of Saturday morning. The court heard Mr. Joseph spotted a 63-year-old man looking through the window of the house and chased him before Mr. Joseph pinned him to the ground and put him in a chokehold. The court was told Mr. Joseph, a junior doctor at Sir Charles Gairdner Hospital, attempted CPR after realising the 63-year-old had become unconscious. Mr. Joseph's lawyer told the court the accused had acted in self-defence, arguing the young doctor was dedicated to saving lives.
0: Police are warning the public not to approach a man who's wanted over an alleged attempted murder in

0: Sydney's West. Here's Francis Dube.
1: Detectives have released an image of a 45-year-old man named Coram Ash, who is wanted on an outstanding warrant for attempted murder. It comes after a 74-year-old man was found unconscious with a head injury in Eunora after leaving home for his usual morning walk. He remains in critical condition at Westmead Hospital. Ash is described as being of Caucasian appearance, 170 to 175 centimetres tall, with a medium build and short black hair and unshaven. Police say he is known to use public transport and frequents the Carlingford and Fairfield areas. Anyone who sees him is being urged critical condition at Westmead Hospital. Ash is described as being of Caucasian appearance, 170 to 175 centimetres tall, with a medium build and short black hair and unshaven. Police say he is known to use public transport and frequents the Carlingford and Fairfield areas. Anyone who sees him is being urged not to approach him, but to call 000 immediately.
0: To sport, and the Melbourne Storm has brought up its 500th win in the club's history with a 22-18 victory over the Gold Coast, while South Sydney and the NRL have celebrated the birthday of recently retired star Jai Arrow as he continues his fight against motor neuron disease. Here's Ned Hall.
2: It wasn't pretty, but it was effective for the Melbourne Storm, who secured a win courtesy of a late Nick Meaney try. They led in the first half through a try from Will Warbrick, pegged back by one from Mo Fodawaker, but led at the break after Jack Howarth went over. They extended the lead early in the second half from an Alec McDonald try before the Gold Coast Titans scored back-to-back tries to make it a nail-biting finish before Meaney got the decisive try, and they won 22 points to 18. Earlier on in the day, at the world's biggest birthday party at Stadium Australia, South Sydney beat the Newcastle Knights 26 to 24, and the North Queensland Cowboys won in Golden Point against Manly. Ned Hall, ABC Sport, Melbourne.
0: AFL Premiers Brisbane have cruised to a comfortable 90-point win over Essendon at the Gabba. The Bombers had just one goal by three-quarter time before a final-term burst saved some face. The 22-17-149-8-11-59 result moves the Lions into the top four, while the Bombers now have lost 12 games in a row. ABC News. Now on ABC News Radio, a look at the national weather. Cold fronts crossing the southeast are bringing showers, some storms and gusty winds, falling as snow over the Alps and Tasmanian Highlands. High pressure is directing onshore winds and some showers into West Australia's south and South Australia, while keeping elsewhere largely dry and settled. To the capital city, forecast for Monday, Brisbane 23 and sunny, Sydney 20 and sunny, Canberra 11 with showers, Melbourne 16, showers increasing, Hobart 12 with showers, Adelaide 16 with showers, Perth 19, cloud clearing, Darwin 32 and sunny. 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

0: This is the BBC World Service. I'm Johnny Diamond, and welcome to World Questions, the programme that puts people and their questions at the heart of the debate. This month, we're looking at the future of the Czech Republic, a central European nation of almost 11 million people, part of the former communist bloc, now led by the billionaire businessman Andrej Babiš. The right-wing populist coalition he leads came to power last year, and that new coalition's agenda focuses on the promotion of national sovereignty, resistance to migration, opposition to green policies that are central to EU goals. It promotes what it describes as a more pragmatic foreign policy with an increasing reluctance to back Ukraine's war effort. Joining me here to debate all of these issues and more put to us by members of the public in the Republic is our panel. Jaroslav Bzoch is a member of the European Parliament for the governing ANO party. Welcome, Jaroslav.
1: Thank you.
0: Mikhaila Shebelova is a member of the Chamber of Deputies for the opposition Stan party. Hello, Mikhaila.
2: Hi there.
0: Olga Richterova is a member of the Chamber of Deputies for the opposition Pirates party. Very good to have you here, Olga.
3: Thank you, and hello, everyone.
0: And Mikhail Semin is a journalist and a conservative activist joining us from Prague. Thank you very much for joining us, Mikhail.
4: Hello, Jenny.
0: Let's go straight to our first question.

0: Hello.
1: Hello, Wojciech. What's your question for our panel?
0: So my question is connected to housing prices and rental prices, which became increasingly disconnected from wages. In Prague and other large cities, many working families can no longer afford to buy a home, and rents are taking up a growing share of household income. What concrete measures do you believe would make housing genuinely affordable again? Which solutions from abroad do you think could work in the Czech Republic? And what is your short-term and long-term plan for people who may soon struggle to afford even rental housing?
1: Wojciech, thank you very much indeed. I'm a series of questions there about housing. What concrete measures could make housing genuinely affordable again? Are there solutions from abroad that you would reach for? What's the short-term and long-term plan for people who may soon struggle to afford even rental housing? A little bit of background. I should say more than half of the questions that we got for this episode of the programme, more than half of them were focused on housing, and no surprise there. House prices are up by 50% in the last 10 years. Price of apartments is up even more, about 60%. And 25% of the capital's residents are foreigners, and they are blamed by some for driving up the prices for locals. Let's start with Olga Richterova from the Pirates Party.
2: It is one of the biggest crises we have ever seen in our country. An affordable housing action plan is what the Pirates offer. So we propose that the municipalities focus on building affordable municipal housing, rental apartments, but as well, we focus on making it financially beneficial for the municipalities. So they need stronger incentives, they need to benefit financially, give them some money back, because the state, through taxes, through the VAT, gets money when there is housing construction going on. So the municipalities that are courageous and efficient enough to build, to allow for housing construction, should financially benefit from that.
1: Thank you very much indeed. Mikhail Semin, journalist and activist. The question about solutions to a desperate crisis for so many people in the Czech Republic, especially those who want to try and live in the capital. What do you say?
3: Currently, the lower house is going through, which there is a new building law discussed, which, if it goes through, it will be the biggest change in the housing policy in the last three decades. From my point of view, it goes in the right direction, because the problem, as I see it, is primarily on the supply side. And it's not primarily constrained by the lack of materials or capital or lack of developers, but it's the problem with the regulations. The tons of regulations with the green transition, we have new environmental regulations and a very complex administrative framework that governs the permission to build. Czech Republic has among the longest permitting timelines in Europe. And what the government currently proposes is a structural change that would basically centralize the process in one office. Standard residential development in our country takes years, 5, 6, 7 years from initial concept to building permit. This is, you know, unacceptable.
1: Thank you very much indeed. Mikhaila Shebelova.
4: I think we need to reform the urban planning, which is really, really takes a long time. So this is quite a complication here in the Czech Republic. In this, I agree with Mr. Semin. But we think as mayors and independents that a key availability of affordable rental housing could be done via the municipalities, because the municipalities really are stable and fair landlords. They understand the local situation. They can provide a competition to private landlords, and they can help young people like professionals start homes, and they can help people to stay there and live there. So we think that the government should support municipalities to give them loans to build houses. And also we can support young families by preferential loans, like to support young people till 35 years. And last but not least, we should do the regulation of short-term rentals, like Airbnb, which is a real problem in Prague. And if we regulate this, then we can put more flats on the market.
1: Thank you very much indeed. Yaroslav Bzoch from the governing ANO party.
5: First of all, this is not just about the Czech Republic, because we have the same issues all across.

0: Someone in Prague, they would have totally different problems than someone in my region. It's Ustetsky Krai in Ustí region. So, but the first I agree what Mr. Semi mentioned, and this is the law what is now in the Czech Parliament, because it helps a lot. Because sometimes with overwhelming regulation we having in place in even in Czech Republic in building, that's make very differences how to build even just house for a small family. But there's also some differences. Because if you compare, for example, Czech Republic to Germany, in Germany many people are used to live in rental, but in Czech Republic it's the totally opposite way, because most of the people would like to buy a house, buy a flat and have it as own. First of all, we need the right regulation to make the process faster. Then the second part is a policy for families. We definitely need to support young families.
1: To some degree, your capital, Prague, is a victim of its own astonishing success, both in terms of tourism, which of course sucks people in for organisations like Airbnb, these very short-term rentals, and also in terms of internationals coming into the city. Would you like to see further regulation of, for example, the short-term letting companies to try and restrict that and perhaps open some things up a little more for locals who want to rent?
0: It depends, because in my opinion, when you want to live in right in the center of Prague, it never be that cheap for the families. It's center of Prague and it goes in every capital around the world. So if there is place for tourists and even with Airbnb, I can imagine that. But also, if you talk about the areas around the city center, then I can imagine that there should be the houses and flats, apartments, more affordable.
1: Olga Richterová, I think you wanted to make a quick point.
2: Yeah, thank you. I wanted to underline that the situation with Airbnb is like pressing in several parts of Prague, in those most touristy districts. So we would like for the municipal districts to be able to regulate it on their own. So our solution would be the politicians in the local area should decide on their own.
1: I'm going to go back to our questioner, if I may. Wojtek, your own position.
3: So my own position is that I'm 36 years old. I live with my partner and two kids. And, you know, at some point would like to buy an apartment. But with the current mortgage rates and with how the prices are going up, we see that's not really realistic, at least not in Prague itself. So we are renting a flat, but even that, because the flats that are being sold are going back to the rental market as well, that's driving the prices up as well.
1: You know, we've had two different, somewhat different explanations of what needs to happen. One is about deregulation, another is about, you know, getting shovels in the ground. Do you hear what they say, and do you think it will actually lead to a difference?
3: I hear what they say. I think both points are valid. Yeah. To speed up the approval process, maybe cut off some regulation, which should increase the number of housing units delivered to the market. So that will help for sure. But I also think that the municipalities should have the regulation power of having their own rental units, which could drive the prices down as well.
1: Okay, we will leave it there. Wojtek, thank you very much indeed. Yeah. Let's get to our second question. It's from Michal Brom, who works in logistics in customer services. Michal, hello.
4: Well, my question is actually related to more pressing issue at the very moment, more actually acute, which is the current biggest threat to our society in the form of Russian propaganda. It's causing a lot of people with limited overview to distrust everything because the way it's working and targeting and making people confused. These people then side with the oligarchs and fascists who offer simple solutions. I would like to ask if they can name at least one or two practical approaches the panelists will implement to help these people navigate and decrease their fear of the unknown.
1: Okay, thank you very much indeed. Michal Semin, journalist and activist. There's a lot of talk about the amount of Russian dis and misinformation. It's very difficult to pin down where this stuff comes from. But certainly around election times, there seemed to be a flood of stories coming at the Czech Republic. Michal clearly thinks that there needs to be assistance for people to make their way round the different stories that fly around.
5: I strongly disagree with this opinion of Michal. Well, first of all, I

0: consider Russian propaganda as it exists, no, obviously, quite weak. I don't see, you know, that the Russia propaganda is really taking advantage in the Czech public arena. Depends on how you define Russia propaganda, because sometimes when you question the policy of European Union or the political West towards Ukraine and Russia, already that you raise questions about the effectiveness of the policy, you're already considered to be pro-Russian. So that's the problem. There is a climate when even to raise a question that undermines, like, the official narrative is already considered that you're somehow siding with Putin, which is from the very beginning of the invasion a kind of a block that hinders the debate, you know, a free debate, because I, as probably my other colleagues, consider Russian invasion a crime against the international law and something definitely wrong. But I have a completely different idea about how to solve the problem and what were the causes of the war and what kind of consequences this might lead to. But I am not normally in the mainstream media allowed to express my concerns because they are put aside, as Michal would say, pro-Russian or pro-Russian.
1: There is a general
0: propaganda.
1: Consensus in Europe, and I appreciate you may not share it. There is a general consensus that various actors in Russia, many of them state-sponsored, work in the social media sphere to divide Europeans and to make them argue with each other, to undermine trust in European institutions and the social bonds that hold us together. Do you believe that that is active? Do you see it in the Czech Republic?
0: Really? No. In fact, I do not see... I cannot point a finger to some Russian elements that are actively influencing people in the Czech public debate. But I can point my fingers in the other side, because there is not just Russian propaganda, there's also the Western propaganda, right? You were speaking about the unity of European Union on this matter. If you create institutions like Democracy Shield in European Union, which basically anyone who questions the official narrative is already by that kind of institution considered a threat to democracy, then you're basically pushing the whole society into an atmosphere of self-censorship. People already are afraid to speak freely their mind. As someone who was jailed during the last regime, the communist regime, because I was active in the anti-communist underground regime, I don't want to see some of these repressive policies and censorship coming back in our era.
1: Okay, thank you very much indeed. Mikhaila Shebelova, deputy with the opposition Stand Party. The questioner asks about one practical approach to help people navigate what he says is a flood of Russian propaganda. Do you agree with his premise, the basis of what he says, and do you have a solution for him?
2: I totally understand his thinking, because I really think it's a real threat. I totally disagree with Mr. Semin that there is no problem. I think we have a serious problem. And there is not an easy solution to that, because the problem is everyone who tries to, like, moderate debate online on social media and try to, because everyone who tries to do something, it's very easy to be named as censor. Because what we tried in the last period, we got a Ministry for Inner System, and he created a special team for monitoring this disinformation and for informing the society, because what we really need the society to be informed, to be strong, to be like cooperating. And this is exactly what the other side, I don't know if it's Russian or who is that, but it's someone who is like spreading the disinformation. And I think it started during COVID crisis. It increased, and it's much, much more. And we are, as Czech Republic, we are really behind. We don't make any regulations because everyone is worried that he will be named a censor. And I now, just one second, now the government did He completely cancelled the team for detecting this, and I think this is a huge mistake.
1: So that was my follow-up, which is presumably the one practical action that you would recommend is to reinstate the team that the previous administration tried to set up.
2: Yeah, I think we should work on it, we should continue, and we should really inform the people living here. And it's not a propaganda, it's really spreading the good information which they should really know.
1: Thank you very much. Yaroslav Bzoch from the governing ANO party.
3: They are disinformations, but it's not just Russian. You can name Muslim Brothers, you can name China, but you can also name some political NGOs because they have their own agenda. So yes, they are disinformation, but I wouldn't say this is just from one direction. There is also hard to find any solution, because what just my colleague mentioned, build any team who will centralize the acknowledgement which information is right or which one is disinformation, never go the right direction, because there will be always one questioning. It's the same what the European Commission is trying to establish, the Center for Democracy Shield. I'm a member of that committee, and it's going really nowhere. Basically, we need well-educated population, well-educated people, and we need people who can have the critical thinking, because otherwise we lived in the AI era, we lived in a social networks era. It's really easy to force someone to think about anything.
1: Do you think this is a job essentially that governments should stay away from because of the problem of viewpoint, of ideology, and of the problem of the power of governments?
3: In my opinion, yes. As I mentioned, the main thing is education, because there always be some government and there always be someone in opposition. And you can hardly explain that the current government or current opposition is not biased. Obviously, it is. I can see it in a European Parliament every day. This is more about ideology than finding solutions. So that's why I was mentioning they are Russian propaganda. There is. But for example, for our last election, everyone was telling that they will support two concrete parties, and one is not even in the government, and the second one lost many seats. So if they did any job, they did really bad job. So, and what I'm saying, that the propaganda could be from every corner. We can even have NGOs paid by the Commission promoting the Green Deal. So is it propaganda? I would say yes.
1: Okay, thank you very much indeed. Olga Richterova from the Pirates Party. Do you agree with Mikhail's idea, his premise, that there is this flood of disinformation and there is a need to do something about it?
4: Absolutely. I absolutely agree, because there are leaked files from Putin's troll factories. There are proofs how Russia manipulates European elections, Russia tries to promote, for example, the far right. Or from V Square, Hungarian investigative journalism, there is, for example, an article that leaked Russian documents reveal that cognitive strikes on the West are being organized, including the pig head attacks in Paris. I just want to give these few examples to show that there is state-sponsored Russian effort to undermine whatever European country is available. And since we know that there are, for example, local representatives elected as members of a certain party, which is now forming the governing coalition in the Czech Republic, and that these people keeps doing media propaganda on YouTube saying how great Russia is.
1: What would you have done about broadcasts like that? Would you have them labelled officially by a government body?
4: So that's exactly the pirate point. We want people to be informed on who is paying for what. Because the important information for the people is, this is not just a random guy. It's someone who is being on the payroll of the Kremlin. So that's the importance of information. It needs to be in the right setting. And it's, again, the strategic communications team. People need to know there is a hybrid war going on and that Russia is waging this war deliberately. Is their aim to make us all weaker?
1: Mikhail Brom, you asked the question. You saw a very sharp division on our panel between those people who simply say, look, it's either not happening or it's just part of a general onrush of mis and disinformation, and other people on the panel who's saying it's definitely happening, we need to do something about it. What would you like to see?

0: done about what you say is this flood of Russian propaganda?
1: Well, I'm sorry to hear actually that none really, except Mrs. Richterova, actually provided any real offer. What I would really like to see is actually when some taking some examples from the Baltic countries, who have very near experience with that and who have much. Who are much more under pressure, like the Estonia and these countries. Mm-hmm. So it's not just about spreading the propaganda, but it's actually a lot about the murkying of the waters.
0: Mikhail, just let me press you, if I may. What is it you would like to see done in particular? You say one practical thing. What is the one practical thing you would like to see done?
1: Take example from the Baltic countries and push on this much more heavily. We can use the law that we have to really use them, and that means when there is it's a free speech, but it's not free to, it's not people who are being jailed there for their opinions are people who are supporting terrorism, nothing else, and people who are being targeted by these groups, those are not being actually prosecuted.
0: Okay, we'll leave it there, Mikhail. Thank you very much. And we will pause there for the news. We will be back with our panel and our audience for more BBC World Questions, Czech Republic, very soon.
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3: Across Kenya, a new kind of wildlife crime is emerging, but it's not in tusks or horns. It's ants.
4: We have our law enforcement team stationed at borders.
5: So the sniffer dogs are now being traced to sniff out ants?
4: Exactly.
3: A single day's harvest of queen ants can be worth hundreds of thousands of dollars for smugglers.
6: 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One. Just one.
3: They're smuggled in test tubes and trafficked along established routes to feed a global obsession few people know even exists. I'm Alicia Folkman. I'll be finding out why these tiny creatures are so valuable.
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0: This is the BBC World Service. I'm Johnny Diamond, and you're listening to World Questions, debating the future of the Czech Republic. So far, we've discussed the house price crisis and the influence of Russia. Next, we'll be discussing media independence and diversity, the wild disparity between Prague and the rest of the country, and a green transition. How hard would it be? Join us for more World Questions, Czech Republic, straight after the BBC World Service news.
7: BBC News with Emily Thomas. Oman has summoned Iran's ambassador in Muscat after the latest wave of air attacks between Iran and the US. In a rare public rebuke of Tehran, the Omani government expressed dismay at what it called irresponsible acts. President Trump has paid tribute to the US Senator Lindsey Graham, who's died after a brief and sudden illness. Graham was initially a critic of Mr. Trump, but turned into a staunch ally. He was also a vocal supporter of Ukraine. President Zelensky of Ukraine has indicated that he'll be replacing his prime minister as part of a wider government reshuffle. He said he'd offered Yulia Svyrydenko a new role and outlined changes to how key foreign policy aims will be managed. The UN Children's Agency has warned that fighting in Sudan's central city of El Obeid is putting 500,000 lives at risk. UNICEF says families are being forced to flee, leaving children at risk of being killed and injured. A wildfire that's killed 12 people in southern Spain has been stabilised. The head of the regional government in Andalusia said favourable conditions had enabled firefighters to get the flames under control. The most powerful storm to hit mainland China this year has brought heavy rain to the eastern coast. Almost 2 million people were evacuated. Police in southwest England investigating the killing of the former government minister Anne Widdecombe say there's nothing to suggest the attack was politically motivated. She was found dead at her home on Thursday. In tennis, the world number one, Jannik Sinner, will be seeking to secure back-to-back Wimbledon titles today when he goes head-to-head with Alexander Zverev in the men's singles final. The Italian top seed is the firm favourite. And that's the latest world news from the BBC.
0: Hello, I'm Johnny Diamond. This is the BBC World Service. You're listening to World Questions, debating the future of the Czech Republic. People from across this Central European country have been putting their questions to our panel. Before we hear from our next questioner, let me reintroduce that panel to you. Michaela Sebelova is a member of the Chamber of Deputies for the opposition Stan Party. Olga Richterova is a member of the Chamber of Deputies for the opposition Pirates Party. Michelle Semin is a journalist and a conservative activist. And Yaroslav Bzoch is a member of the European Parliament for the governing ANO party. Welcome back to you all. Let's go straight to our next questioner. And it is Lenka Vangotova, a researcher from the capital Prague. Lenka, hello.
8: So I've got another divisive topic that has been talked about at all levels of Czech society, and that is the looming destruction of public service media. So Czech television and Czech radio are high-quality public broadcasters that are going to be defunded and possibly brought under government control. And I would like to ask the panelists if you feel that this is a threat to democracy in the Czech Republic.
0: Thank you very much, Lenka. The Czech TV and radio is currently funded in the same sort of way that the BBC is, with an annual fee. It runs to about a month. It's just under $10 a month. The proposal is to scrap that fee in 2027, to put it under direct funding from the state and to have a cut in funding of around 15 to 20% overall. This was an election promise that is now being acted on by the new coalition. Michaela Sebelova, a deputy with the opposition Stan Party, do you fear the change to the way that Czech TV and radio is paid for and, I suppose, directly or indirectly controlled?
9: I agree with Lenka and thank her for her question, because I think this is a really real threat. We as mayors say that there is no rational reason to change the law and to change the way of funding the Czech television and Czech radio, because now it's paid by people, it's done for 30 years, there's no problem with that, and now the government wants to drastically slash the budget of Czech television and Czech radio. So we really fear that the only aim of what they are doing is to, like, let them starve. It goes against the European Media Freedom Act, because it says that the financing of independent media should be predictable, secure, adequate, and this is not. So we as opposition will do everything to stop the bill go through the parliament, because I also think that strong public service media are really the cornerstone of healthy democracy.
0: A number of other European countries have moved away from this sort of fee system. Is the concern about the cut, or is the concern about changing the way that TV and radio is funded?
9: The concern is about doing this change without any public discussion.
0: Well, it was an election promise, wasn't it?
9: Even if it's an election promise, if you do such a huge change, you need to discuss it with the public.
0: OK, let's go to Yaroslav Bzoch, who is a member of the European Parliament for the governing ANO party.
10: I don't think it's any threat to the media itself, because, as you already mentioned, it's going this way in several countries across the European Union. And it doesn't mean that you have to run it from the national budget, that you own the media. It's totally opposite way, because we already know how the Czech television works, and it's not in hand of the government. If you increase the money, as the last government did for the Czech television and Czech radio, do we running the Czech television and radio? I don't think so. This is the same principle. And if we talk about the budget cut, we just moved the budget back to what it was before this change. There is, and there needs to be a discussion, I agree on that, because we also obviously have to set up what we actually want and what people in Czech Republic want from the Czech television or a Czech radio station. We can have discussion about if so many channels, but Czech radio is running, if it's right or not, if it's just for few people or if it's for the majority. Because if it's Czech television or Czech media in general, it should be for majority. But I oppose that the state, the media will be governed by state or the government.
0: You don't think that the closer the funding gets to the government or from the government, the more direct control there is by the government over a public service broadcaster?
10: It was even before when we use

0: to have these fears. It was always the discussion if Czech television or Czech radio is somehow biased, because not everyone likes what they are doing. So this discussion is going to be over and over, even if it's budget or if it's fees. So in my opinion, because these days, for example, for the youngsters, they have so many platforms, you can name it. It's more than 10 platforms. You can watch all the movies and stuff you are interested in. If you go to sports, you can watch another platforms if you want to see your sport, what you like. So in general, it's many people doesn't watch Czech TV or listening to Czech radio. So why they should pay the fees?
1: Okay, thank you very much. Olga Richterová from the Opposition Pirates Party.
2: Yeah, very quick remark regarding Czech radio. It's the second oldest public broadcaster. So Czech radio was after BBC. So by that, I want to say we have a long history of public broadcasting. And that's what we as pirates, even though we are an innovative and modern party, want to preserve, because thanks to this old tradition, Czech radio, for example, has very many very popular podcasts, because it does have the freedom it requires. It can innovate, it can introduce new technologies, and thus reach even the youngest audiences. What we fear is that this annual discretion of the government over how much money the public broadcaster is going to get, this annual stress means this podcast that isn't very in favor of the governing coalition can disappear.
1: Mikhail Semin, journalist and activist. The question, of course, is whether the changes represent a threat to democracy in the Czech Republic.
3: No, I mean, that there are so many mystifications surrounding this debate about the future of Czech television and Czech radio and their independence. I mean, the way how they are funded, either through the mandatory license fee or through the state budget, I don't see any big difference, because if the politicians would like to, if the government would like to control, the majority of the parliament would like to control the television, they could do it through the fees as well. They could lower. So if they are financed from the state budget, then this independent audit office can look into the efficiency of their financing, right? Because in fact, there is not an attack on the independence of the television. It's not an attack. It just want to bring a more accountability to the way how these media are working.
1: I want to go back to our questioner, Lenka.
4: I feel that we should do everything in our power to preserve the independence and the system of checks and balances here for us, as for our democracy. And it's cheaper than Netflix. And they are doing great job. They have a lot of programs for kids, for young people, for old people as well. So I believe the sensitive topic here is news. I believe the government is worried about what the Czech TV and Czech radio will say up there. And it's not really being talked about much.
1: Okay, thank you very much. Our next question is from Jindrich Kratky in Znojmo, in the south of the country. I hope I pronounced some of those correctly. Jindrich, hello. What's your question for our panel?
5: My question is, Czechia is struggling with great inequality in the development of individual regions. Prague, Brno and other large cities are booming, while many smaller towns, as well as the countryside, are stagnating. So how can we help people from economically disadvantaged regions, especially those in border areas of Czechia, to improve their quality of life?
1: Jindrich, thank you very much for your question about regional inequality. Jaroslav Bzoch, the member of the European Parliament for the governing ANO party, the question is about helping people from economically disadvantaged regions. And you made a point of saying, you know, you're not there representing Prague, you're representing a different part of the Republic. Presumably this means a lot to you.
0: It's one of the hardest questions that we having in place. There are ways, if we properly use the funds from EU, for example, because they are funds, for example, just transition fund, which should help our regions get in line. But obviously we would be never able to compare to cities like Prague or Brno, because it's no place in Europe than if small area will comparable to its capital. Obviously, what we need to do, and I don't even think that it's a role of the government, or if the government can do something, but it's more about the municipalities and even the regional councils, make it more attractive for inviting more people to coming to the region, because we need to attract it for the businesses. Without the businesses, you won't have the place for employment, and with unemployment, there is no interest of anyone. So we need to find the places and attract more investors to our regions. Government can help with some subsidies, of course.
1: Thank you very much indeed. Thank you. Michaela Shebelova from the opposition Stan Party.
6: So I personally am from a structurally disadvantaged region. I'm from Ostrava, from Moravskoslezský kraj, so I know it very well. And I know it how it is to commute to Prague and how the differences are big and sometimes very not clearly seen from the center, from Prague. Because if you don't live with the people there, you can't understand that there needs to be a support from the government. It cannot be done only with the regional governments, but the central government needs to do it very in a clever way. We need to individualize the approach to the small regions, because there are, even around Prague, there are some inner areas with problems. So it's a real problem in the Czech Republic, but I think we are slowly working on that.
1: Thank you very much indeed. Michal Semin, journalist and activist, do you see a role for government in trying to rebalance a country, perhaps a little bit away from the wealth of the capital?
3: I am in favour of a smaller government in those areas when the government should really abstain. But in those areas where the government is necessary, then it's a positive tool. It's a positive, and this is one of the areas. The same with the housing, for example, right? There is a room for the state because it's in the public interest. This is not just a market issue. I think it's a problem of the tax distribution, I would say, because there is a clear inequality in the way how the regions are funded from the center per person. For example, there is an astronomical highest number crowns yearly for Prague citizens. And the central part, the Středočeský kraj, which is the largest region, has like only 9,000 per person. And so there is a clear disproportion in the way how the taxes are not collected but distributed to the regions.
1: Okay, thank you very much indeed. Olga Richterova, a deputy with the Pirate Party, the opposition Pirates Party.
2: It definitely is the role of a government. This is one of the most difficult tasks, as all my predecessors have just described. So what I want to emphasize, it's about connecting people to jobs, people living in some affordable housing. That's why affordable housing is such a pressing issue in our country. And the option that there is, and that's, for example, our neighboring land, Poland, has used a lot, is using EU money for high-speed railway. And that's what would help. So we are very much in favor of building high-speed railway to certain regions where housing is affordable, where there is enough space, beautiful nature. And actually, it would take 1 hour by train to get to the bigger cities where there is plenty of work opportunities. That's one thing that we are pretty sure EU money should be used for. And the other, it's please keep working on what is already functioning. There is a so-called agency for closing these not only regional but also social disparities. The experience in social disparities is that it all begins with education, but that would be the second pillar.
1: Okay, thank you very much. Jindrik, you are from outside, well outside the capital, the wealthiest part of the country. You clearly feel that this is part of the country's story and it needs to be dealt with. What do you think of what you've heard?
5: Well, it's great to hear that many of the panelists acknowledge the problems these areas are facing. But for such a long time, many people living there feel like they are not being heard enough and that the politicians in the central cities, they're just not doing much, actually. And I believe that many of the problems come down to one thing, and that's lack of long-term investment in infrastructure. And that is exactly what the government can do. If you are well connected to the city, you benefit. But if you are not, you are left behind. The Slovenian region has almost 120,000 people, and yet traveling to the city takes more than 2 hours by train and about an hour by car or bus. That's simply too slow for a region that wants to grow and attract new opportunities. And what's even more frustrating is that we can get from our town to Vienna, which is, you know, in
1: to
5: a
1: the
5: foreign
1: Austrian
5: country.
1: Capital.
5: Yeah. And much further away than Brno in just 90 minutes by train. But it's mainly through Austria, of course.
1: Does it mean that you are, and people your age are constantly thinking, we have to go to Brno, we have to go to Prague, that the big cities are calling?
5: Yeah, unfortunately, because there are not that many opportunities, like work-wise. But on the other hand, the housing market is not that harsh. You know, that's something you have to think about. We are promised a modern railway connection between Znojmo and Brno. And if the Czech government finally made this project a real priority, the journey could take just half an hour. And I generally believe that would transform our region. It would attract investments, create new opportunities, and it would, I believe, significantly improve the quality of life for tens of thousands of people.
1: Thank you very much, Jindrik, for your thoughts, and thank you for letting us know about the world beyond Prague. We will go to our last question, and it is Milo Dvořák, who's a teacher in South Bohemia. Hello, Milo.
7: Hello, it's good to be on the programme.
1: Thank you so much for joining us. What's your question for our panel?
7: Well, it's more of an economy question, really, because my worry is that the Czech Republic is not merely delaying the green transition, but missing out on an economic modernization opportunity. Around the world, investment is moving into electrification, clean technology, energy security and climate resilience. Yet Czech public debate still often treats this as a threat or ideology. Are we not risking becoming increasingly isolated and less competitive by failing to treat this as another major infrastructure transition and therefore as an economic opportunity?
1: Thank you very much. I mean, this is a question that echoes round Europe as the costs and opportunities of so-called green transition are weighed up. It's worth saying that the Czech Republic is still, compared to a fair number of EU countries, fairly fossil fuel dependent, around 65% of the overall energy supply. The new coalition, I think it's again fair to say, is more hostile towards the EU's green goals than the last government was. Let's start with Mikhail Semin, who is a journalist and activist. The green transition, our questioner says, is a major infrastructure transition and an economic opportunity. Is it being missed? Mikhail?
3: I don't see much role of the government in pushing the local economy in a particular direction only because it's dictated by the Green Deal ideology or the framework that's coming from outside. It's not domestically focused, and it came basically as a directive from Brussels, right? So it's more ideologically driven than economically.
1: Argument is made, and I think our questioner is making this argument, is this is the inevitable tide of the future, and that the country should sort of get on it now whilst it is an opportunity rather than later when it might be a cost.
3: Why it's inevitable? I've heard this many times before, that certain trend is inevitable, and now the trend, and after 10, 15 years or 50 years or whatever, no one speaks about it because it was considered to be a dead road, right? So the same case might be with the green transition. Just look around. European Union is speaking about its effectiveness or lack of effectiveness compared with United States and China and other parts of the world. And if they want to be competitive, then they have to rethink this whole green transition project, which slows down basically the development. 10 years ago, there was a big push against the combustion engines. And everyone was speaking about there is a precise year when there will be no combustion engines cars on the roads. Now we know it will not be true. So all this money that went into that transition were basically misused.
1: Mikhaila Shebelova from the opposition Stand Party.
6: Green transition is a possibility for the economy. We need to continue on meeting the climate targets. Maybe the speed was too quick. I think we as European Union maybe in the past did a mistake that they were pushing too quickly. And for a lot of people, the words like Green Deal became, when they hear it, they totally close their eyes and are not able to lead a nice discussion. So we say we need to develop, to continue with development of the renewable energy sources. We need to reduce the energy intensity of the industry. And if we need to reduce the intensity of the energy we use, we need to invest. And we need to invest in the modern energy, in the sustainable energy, in the green energy. So I really agree with Mr. Dvořák that this is something we need to do and what we as mayors will continue to do once we are back in the government.
1: Thank you. Olga Richterova from the opposition Pirates Party.
2: I also agree with the necessity of focusing on energy transformation, because that's what the economy is undergoing. It's a huge, it's a major shift. And what is necessary to view China as a country that is going in the green direction? They are, of course, also focusing on becoming less fossil fuel dependent, because it's efficient. And when it's efficient, we need to be doing that in a clever way. So that would be my closing argument for the Pirate Party. We want an innovative, technologically open future. It's not about prescribing one single technology. It's about making it possible that while the other countries are shifting and changing, we won't stay behind, but we will use this as an opportunity. And that's the thing. Who sleeps, who stays back, will lose major opportunities in the future. And our industry needs these opportunities that come with new technologies, because that's new and major production area that emerges at the moment.
1: Thank you. Jaroslav Bzoch from the governing ANE party, member of the European Parliament. You've got quite a lot of manufacturing in the Czech Republic. It holds down a lot of jobs. You produce quite a lot of power through fossil fuels. Is the green transition an opportunity as you see it, or as a threat?
0: At the moment, I don't think and I don't feel it like an opportunity. Like for us, for the Czech Republic, we have obviously we have one direction as the nuclear power. And obviously for now, we still have coal. But there is, the world is going one direction. There is going to be a green transition, but I don't see it as an opportunity, because if we see all with, and I would go back to the European Council and the European Commission, with the Green Deal, it's more the ideology than concrete plans. Because if we talk about that some countries are going fast and some slower, yet whole European Union is not competitive to other parts of the world, even China, what was mentioned, or United States, that we probably did something wrong. So yes, there's going to be some transition, but I can see it as an opportunity. Even the China, yes, China is going the direction to be CO2 neutral in 2060, I guess that's the plan. But how they did it? They built also coal power plants in last years, so they produce the cheap energy. If you have the cheap energy, then the companies working on having business in your country has some income. They increase the income, they can increase the money in investments. But if the energy prices are so high as we are having now in Czech Republic, then you can probably ask the private sector to invest more green technology. So, and the government can't subsidize every project and in green transition. So we firstly need to have the lower prices for energy. If we have that, then the money and with the earnings of the companies will push them forwards to some investment. But without that, it's not just about the transition. It's not just about the technologies. It's also about the grid. Our grid is not prepared for windmills and solar panels. Our strategic point is nuclear power. We are on that path towards this goal. But I don't see it as the green transition, how everyone is calling it, some kind of economic potential, because so far the European Union is not competitive enough.
1: Thank you so much. Milo Dvořák, you are an enthusiast for the green transition as an economic opportunity. What do you make of, in particular, the criticism that you've heard of that idea?
7: I'm an enthusiast not because I like it or because I want to be, but because I have spent years looking into it and trying to educate myself in this regard to understand why the Green Deal was invented in the first place. And I think I have arrived at the conclusion that it is indeed something that we are missing out on big time. For example, if I may, Mr. Bjoch, it's true that the Czech Republic, of course, has a lot of coal, and we've got two nuclear power stations that, mind you, are still unfinished. They have been undergoing a completion, really, ever since they were built in the 1980s, I believe. And I disagree, actually, that we do not have that opportunity here, simply because it's not just in the energy mix itself, but it's in that knowledge, in that know-how and technical skills that the Czech Republic has. After all, you are in the Ústí region, one of the poorest regions in the country. How can you say there is no opportunity for you? It's quite the contrary, in my opinion, really, because you could use the pool of people that you have there in your region. You could subsidize some sort of education, reskilling, etc., so that they know how to work with solar panels, wind turbines, nuclear powers.
1: Okay, but his point was different. It said that the grid simply couldn't support that at the time.
7: Correct.
1: I appreciate what you're saying, that there are, in your eyes at any rate, big economic opportunities to come from the green transition. Mila, we will leave it there for the moment. Thank you very much. I say that because we have to leave the whole programme. That is all we time for in this edition of World Questions, Czech Republic. On behalf of my producer, Helen Towner, and the BBC World Service, a very big thank you to all of our panel. Thank you for your time today. It's hugely appreciated. And to all the many questioners who got in touch with us, and of course, to all of you listening around the world. Our next edition in September will come from the Nigerian city of Lagos. I'm Johnny Diamond. Until next time.
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0: ABC News with Andrew Kaloupas. Iran's influential parliamentary speaker has said the era of what he called one-sided deals with the US is over, following a new wave of attacks between the two sides. Mohammad Baghi Ghalibaf's statement came after US forces launched their third round of strikes on Iran in a week in response to Iranian forces hitting a ship in the Strait of Hormuz. The BBC's Tom Bailey with more.
1: Among the countries targeted by this latest round of Iranian strikes was Oman, with Iran's Revolutionary Guards saying they'd attacked support and refueling platforms in the country used by US naval vessels. The Omani government issued a statement strongly condemning the attacks on its territory, which came just hours after the country hosted Iran's foreign minister to address security issues in the Strait of Hormuz. A similar strike on facilities used by the US military was reported in Qatar. The Qatari government said the latest escalation was complicating efforts to contain regional tensions.
0: The federal government has announced that Australian universities will be required to adopt formal definitions of anti-Semitism and Islamophobia and introduce transparent complaints processes. Here's Tom Lowry.
2: The federal government had foreshadowed changes to governance standards for universities, including in the wake of the Bondi terror attack last year, but is now detailing its plans. Universities will be required to adopt definitions of anti-Semitism, Islamophobia and racism towards Aboriginal and Torres Strait Islander people, but the government is not mandating how they are defined. Transparency measures are also being introduced, including requiring the salaries of vice-chancellors to be made public and spending on consultants. The sector's regulator will have its powers strengthened to help enforce the new rules from next year.
0: Israel's Prime Minister Benjamin Netanyahu has paid tribute to US Senator Lindsey Graham, who's died suddenly, aged 71. Graham was once a vocal critic of President Donald Trump, but later became a loyal supporter. The Republican South Carolina senator was also a prominent supporter of Israel and Ukraine and an opponent of Iran. Mr. Netanyahu has told Fox News he remembers Graham as someone who never wavered in his values.
3: He was a wonderful, wonderful friend, a great American patriot, and a great champion of the Israel-American alliance, and I'll miss him personally a lot.
0: A new report claims Australians are missing out on cheaper medicines because of closed-door deals between the federal government and the pharmacy lobby. The Grattan Institute says the Pharmacy Guild of Australia has too much influence over how pharmacies are funded. It says the guild negotiates with the government every 5 years for almost $4 billion in annual taxpayer funding. The think tank says those talks happen with little transparency or external scrutiny. The Pharmacy Guild says it has a record of championing affordable medicines and that the report ignores the realities facing community pharmacies. Police are investigating after a man and a teenage boy were stabbed following a large brawl in Sydney's southwest. Emergency services were called to a home in Austral just before 1 o'clock Sunday morning. Police officers arrived to find a chaotic brawl involving about 70 people and were forced to use pepper spray. A 19-year-old man was later found in a vehicle in Browns Road with stab wounds to his torso, while a 17-year-old was located in another vehicle in Middleton Grange with stab wounds to his thigh. Detective Inspector Scott Holden says police believe a party had been interrupted by gate crashes.
4: No arrests have been made, but again, I appeal for the community's assistance with dash cam, CCTV and mobile phone footage to identify those who attended the party last night and caused the brawl and the subsequent stabbings.
0: To sport it in the AFL, reigning premiers Brisbane claimed their fourth win in a row by defeating Essendon by 90 points at the Gabba. Here's Quentin Hull.
5: The Lions posted their biggest ever win over the Bombers. Essendon with only one goal to three-quarter time, but added some respectability late. Brisbane 22 goals 17, 149 to the Dons 8, 11, 59. Sam Draper was dominant in ruck against his old team and kicked two goals, while Lachie Neal led all comers with 40 possessions. Earlier, Aaron Norton kicked five goals as the Western Bulldogs came from behind to beat West Coast by 16 points at Docklands. And a six-goal haul to Jacob Van Rooyen helped Melbourne to a 46-point win over Richmond at the MCG.
0: ABC News. Now on ABC News Radio, a look at the national weather. Cold fronts crossing the southeast are bringing showers, some storms and gusty winds. Falling is snow over the Alps and Tasmanian Highlands. High pressure is directing onshore winds and some showers into West Australia's south and South Australia, while keeping elsewhere largely dry and settled. To the capital city, forecast for Monday, Brisbane 23 and sunny, Sydney 20 and sunny, Canberra 11 with showers, Melbourne 16, showers increasing, Hobart 12 with showers, Adelaide 16 with showers, Perth 19, cloud clearing, Darwin 32 and sunny. 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
1: This court definitely feels like home.
2: 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She is back.
1: I love you guys so much. 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
2: And Iga Świątek, 57 minutes on the clock. She double bagels her opponent to be crowned champion.
4: Elena Rybakina, on only her second Wimbledon appearance, wins the Wimbledon title.
5: Like a magic wand, the racket in her hand.
4: Goff is flat on her back as a Roland Garros champion.
6: Andreeva down on her knees.
4: Sabalenka with a forehand return. So powerful, and another winner.
7: It'll be a first Wimbledon title for Novak Djokovic. He's done it against one of the best we've ever seen.
8: It always has been and will be the most special tournament in my heart, the one that motivated me, inspired me to start playing tennis.
4: After losing three previous Slam finals, Alexander Zverev is a Grand Slam champion.
6: What a shot, Draper!
4: Oja Aliassime holds his racket to the sky.
2: And it is game, set and match for Ben Shelton.
6: He serves down the centre, and that will do it for Jannik Sinner, champion.
0: Wimbledon 2026, live on Sports World with Delith Lloyd.
9: Yes, hello and welcome to Sports World live from Centre Court. You're listening to me, Delith Lloyd, on one of the most special days in global sport, men's final day at Wimbledon. On Saturday, we had a third Czech champion in 4 years. We'll hear from Linda Noskova shortly. We'll also reflect on Saturday's two World Cup quarterfinals as England and Argentina booked their place in the semi-final of the Men's World Cup. But first, it's day 14 of the 2026 Wimbledon Championship. And it all comes down to this. The men's top two seeds in action, battling it out for the tennis's most prestigious prize, the world number one, and defending champion Jannik Sinner against the French Open champion Alexander Zverev. Ball boys and ball girls are currently putting up the net on centre court. They've taken down the doubles net earlier. A few moments ago, we just had the women's doubles final. That was won by Han Yu Go and Kristina Mladenovic. Earlier, Takito Ono won the men's wheelchair singles final, beating Alfie Hewitt in straight sets as well. But this, the headline act, alongside me on centre court is commentator Chris Dennis. Chris, another glorious day here in southwest London. What a final we have in prospect. We've seen some brilliant matches, haven't we, across the fortnight here at the All England Club. But ultimately, the cream has risen to the top.
10: Yes, it has. Beautifully put, Delith. Good afternoon to you. Yes, we've got the top two seeds. I don't think we can argue that we've got the top two seeds who are here on merit. It's the 18th time, in fact, that the top two seeds have contested the Wimbledon men's singles final. Jannik Sinner, of course, has the experience of having won it last year. Sasha Zverev, though, fresh from finally getting his first Grand Slam title in Paris just a few weeks ago. In many ways, they've had similar routes to the final. Both of them probably had their most difficult round in the very first round. Five sets for Sinner against Kecmanovic and a tough opening match against Alexander Blocks for Sasha Zverev. So the stage is set. We've got the best two players in the draw contesting a final. It's all set and we're in for a cracker, I think.
9: But rather strangely, the head-to-head between these two weighs heavily in Sinner's favour, doesn't it? Particularly in recent meetings.
10: Yes, they've met 14 times before. Sinner has won 10 of those. He's won the last nine meetings, and actually of six of those, he's won in straight sets. So if you look at it purely numerically, Sasha Zverev would be given every reason for being quietly unconfident coming into this match. But, and there is a big but, this is the first time they've met on the grass surface, so that could be a bit of a leveller. And I think many people are now referring Delith to Sasha Zverev as Zverev 2.0. It's a new Sasha Zverev we're seeing here now, having finally got that first Grand Slam under his belt. He's liberated, he's playing much more aggressively, and I think it was interesting in Jannik Sinner's press conference after his semi-final win against Novak Djokovic. He's well aware of that. He said, I'm expecting a tough match. Yes, the head-to-head looks good in my favour, but I think we can wipe that clean. This is not going to be easy for Jannik Sinner today.
9: And that's what makes this match so exciting as well. Zverev 2.0. I like that, Chris. More from Chris a little bit later as well. We'll also be joined on centre court by the former US Open finalist Greg Rozsedsky. Many of the spectators who were watching that women's doubles match a little bit earlier have vacated centre court, so it's rather quiet at the moment. They've gone to maybe get a little bit of late lunch, some fluid on board, because as I say, it's humid and hot conditions here. And we will preview the men's final a little bit later in this hour. Both players set to walk out on court in just under 50 minutes time. My word, that will be a moment. But we'll also hear from the former Wimbledon champion, the 1987 champion, Pat Cash, in fact, on what it feels like to walk out at Wimbledon on centre court during a men's final. But as I say, let's hear from Linda Noskova, because the 21-year-old beat her compatriot Karolina Muchová in three sets in what was the first ever Czech women's singles final here at Wimbledon. She's celebrating her first Grand Slam title. It was an emotional day for Noskova, whose mother Ivana died of cancer on the eve of Wimbledon just 2 years ago. And after winning on Saturday, Noskova had tears in her eyes. She kissed her right hand and raised it skywards as the crowd gave her a standing ovation right here on centre court. I spoke to her a little after her victory, and I started by asking her what it was like to now be a Grand Slam champion.
11: Surreal, you know, unbelievable. These moments is what I have always been playing tennis for, but once the moment and the realization actually hits, it's very different to actually realize it. It took me so much energy. It was a lot of moments, either, you know, bad or good. The journey was long. These 2 weeks were long, but I made it at the end, which I'm super proud of.
9: You should be. And in your first ever Grand Slam final, how on earth did you mentally reset in the third after having five championship points?
11: Well, in some ways it helped me, but obviously in the second set it didn't really help me that I had so many match points up. But I would say that it helped me kind of realize that I can do it, you know.

0: I was so close to it, so I might as well be close to it in the third set as well.
1: There was so much emotion at the end from both players, and you obviously thanked your dad for coming and your family. You spoke about your mum as well. That must have been very emotional that she wasn't here in person, but she certainly, I'm sure, was looking down.
0: Yeah, I think I made her happy today, and my family as well.
1: You certainly have. Is it emotional to think of that and to think about how much she played at the start of your career?
0: Yeah, well, I bet she always wanted me to see her. I know that she would have been very proud and happy today. And I'm glad that the rest of my family was able to make it. Like I said, on court, they don't like flying, so I'm really, really grateful that they made it today.
1: And there was Czech royalty in the royal box as well. Obviously, Martina Navratilova, although she obviously played under the American flag, was a key part of tennis in the Czech Republic, in Czechia. Petra Kvitová, who was one of your idols growing up, what was it like? You must have been aware that they were watching, or did you try to not zone in on it?
0: I try not to even look at my box, you know. If I was in some tough moments, I looked at my coach mainly, but I didn't look at the royal box once. I didn't want to know who was there, who was watching my mistakes or my winners. I made it through the match without looking at these people.
1: How do you expect your life to change now? Because it probably will dramatically after this.
0: No, it won't. I won't allow it.
1: Have you spoken in depth with Karolina? Clearly you are friends off the court. How is she?
0: Well, I can't imagine how she is. You know, it was a tough match. It could have gone both ways. I have been a few finals that I have lost myself, obviously never as big as this one, but I know the disappointment and the feelings, the sad feelings. So yeah, I think that we will catch up in a few days.
1: And as you've touched on, just finally, you've worked hard to get here. How are you going to celebrate? Are you looking forward to the Wimbledon ball on Sunday?
0: A lot of food, a lot of alcohol, and I have some time off now, thankfully, before the hard court swing starts in America, so I will have a lot of good events between that.
1: Well, enjoy it if you can. Take time to celebrate. Well done today. Brilliant.
0: Thank you so much
1: for speaking to us.
0: Thank you.
1: The 2026 women's champion Linda Onoskova there, who at 21 becomes the youngest Wimbledon champion since her fellow Czech Petra Kvitová in 2011, who was also 21 at the time. And it was a media scrum at the media centre on Saturday evening, all the world's media wanting to talk and get a few words from Linda Onoskova. Chris Dennis still with me. Chris, she spoke so eloquent to me, not quite believing there as well that her life will undoubtedly change, because it will, but what a remarkable achievement for someone who's still so young.
2: Yes, it was a very mature performance, wasn't it, on the court. And then it always gets me, and I think it got everybody emotionally yesterday, to hear her speak. Let's not forget, she's only 21 years old. As if winning the Wimbledon crown wasn't impressive enough, she then comes out and speaks fluently in a foreign language in front of not just 15,000 people on centre court who had tickets to watch live, but also millions and millions of people all over the world. But also, as you referenced in the interview, Delith, all her peers were there. Martina Navratilova, Petra Kvitová, they were all there. There were royalty in the box as well. That is not easy to answer questions immediately in such an emotional moment. And of course, when she at the end thought about her mum, inevitably, that of course was a hard lesson for most people around here. So a brilliant performance, and she's right, her life is going to change forever. It will never be the same again, and I think we can look forward to seeing, I think, Linda Onoskova lifting many, many more Grand Slam trophies, including here at Wimbledon, perhaps, over the next few years.
1: Absolutely, and that's something that Daniela Hantuchová said in the commentary box yesterday. She could well add to her Wimbledon titles in the near or maybe distant future. We will have to wait and see, won't we? But that was Saturday. Thanks to Chris for the time being. Around 40 minutes now until Jannik Sinner and Alexander Zverev will make that long way from the locker room, from the changing rooms, all the way down the corridors in the bowels of Wimbledon Centre Court before emerging onto court, and by at which point Centre Court will be packed to the rafters. Still a few people inside here just soaking up the atmosphere with their phones, taking pictures. We await the men's final. But before we chat more tennis, we have to switch to football, because, as we know, the World Cup semi-finals are set. Yesterday, on Saturday, England and Argentina booked their places in the last four after extra time against Norway and Switzerland. It was Jude Bellingham's two goals which inspired England.

0: England to a 2-1 win against Norway in a humid Miami. And for England fans, there was a clear man of the match.
1: When Jude Bellingham produces a performance like that, you know, he can get any team over the line, so I believe in him.
2: He is our charismatic guy. He pulls out the bag all the time. I mean, Jude Bellingham, what do we think?
3: He just carries England.
4: He's had an amazing tournament, hasn't he? He's been absolutely brilliant. He's just unreal. What a player.
0: What a player indeed. Well, joining us now, former Wolves and midfielder Matt Jarvis. Matt, hi to you.
5: Hi. How are we doing?
0: We're doing okay. England, of course, through to the semi-final as well. I'm sure you're doing okay. Just a step away from making it to the final, incredibly, for the first time since 1966. It's been a long wait. What are your thoughts initially that they are through to a semi-final?
5: Ah, fantastic. I think as well, like, there's been so much talk about Tuchel and why he's been brought into the club, into the national team, and everyone's questioned him to make big decisions with his squad, with his substitutions, with his starting lineups, and he's just answered every single question every single time. So last night, I'm questioning the substitutions, and he seems to have got this knack and this team, and that, you know, amazing for them to be in the semi-final.
0: Yeah, England fans perhaps shouldn't doubt Thomas Tuchel anymore. He came out after the match and perhaps was critical of his team. He wasn't overly impressed with his side's performance. What did you think? Because arguably they were played in tough conditions.
5: Yeah, I think everyone back home, I suppose, in England or all of the pundits, you know, you don't realise how bad the conditions are. I mean, I was lucky enough to go over to New York, so it was roasting, and where they are as well. It's so hot, the humidity. It is really difficult to play in these conditions. I know both teams are playing in them, so it's an argument for both sides, but they haven't had loads of rest in between games. They're after a long season. They're doing really well. And Tuchel is right. They weren't particularly great, but this team is finding a way to get through games and win games and get through to the next round, and no one can complain with that.
0: No, and Jude Bellingham, who we'll get onto his performance in a moment, clearly came out and backed his players when he was told what Tuchel had said about England being lucky. Were you impressed with that? I mean, would you ever sort of go against your manager's views as a player, Matt?
5: I don't think that would have been my response, no. But he's just one of them players. I think he's got that attitude, that aura, that everything about him is excellent. And, you know, his performances have been, you know, the best. You know, he's got man of the match, man of the match, man of the match. He's been England's saviour, really. But that's because of the commitment and the desire that he has for this team, this, you know, this country. And he epitomises everything that they've been doing. So, yeah, he can feel after, you know, playing the full, getting 90 minutes plus extra time, and then coming off and get asked a question like that, he's probably going to bite back a little bit.
0: And I think it's fair to say, if any team were to win a World Cup, there arguably always is one or maybe two key players. Obviously, Harry Kane has been brilliant for England as well. But Jude Bellingham, he may not have had maybe a stellar season at Real Madrid coming into this World Cup, but he certainly has in a way dragged England through to where they are. He undoubtedly, hasn't he, Matt, been one of the standout stars at this World Cup?
5: Absolutely. I mean, I think, you know, with him obviously being injured and then having a mixed season with Real Madrid, it's probably actually helped the England team because he's a bit more fresh than other players. But he's also got that, I think people were suggesting that he probably wasn't going to start and, you know, what's his role in this team? And he's just gone out and right from the off has been like, I am going to be the main man. I am going to be stand up. And even just that Mexico game, I just look at it and just think that the effort and desire from him to just get around the pitch just in that one particular game, it's just because it sticks out in my mind. You know, even when he's literally his hands on knees, got nothing left, and he just gets back up and sprints around the pitch. It just shows what a class act he is, and he's proving everyone, you know, not wrong, because everyone knew he's got this in him, and it's the consistency, and now he's doing it on the world stage again.
0: Yeah, it's been the longest World Cup ever. 48 teams started the competition. Ultimately, Matt, we've ended up with the final four that FIFA would have wanted, the seeded top four teams. It almost makes a joke of the fact that we've had all these matches before, but obviously we've got to this point. We've got the top four teams in the competition. Is this now where endurance

0: and physicality comes into it, because you touched on the subs. Declan Rice was subbed off at the start of the second half. That perhaps is a bit of a fatigue worry. It's going to be a huge turnaround now, isn't it, ahead of that semi-final against Argentina on Wednesday for England. And obviously, if they win that, they've then got the final a week today. It's going to be a huge, huge week, isn't it?
1: Yes, it is. But it's also the same for everyone else. You know, they're all going to be in the same position. Argentina was in extra time as well. So, but if this is why I go back to Tuchel, and I even questioned a few people in the squad and his decisions, but he has got people that he knows he wants, the people that are going to be able to run, they're going to be able to be fit, and they're going to last the duration of this tournament, because he knows what how to win these things and to get through. And yes, the Declan Rice, he came off. I know he was struggling with a little bit of illness anyway. So that's arguably why he's done that. But even again, you look at the substitution, you're thinking, well, Reece James has come back from injury, you put him on, and you've got Maynou on the bench, but then he then drops Reece James back to right back because he takes Konsa off. You know, he's just always one step ahead. And he's got his ideas and how he wants to do it. And that's why this is why he's in the role. You know, we've done incredibly well with Southgate. And then everyone was questioning these massive moments, making decisions, and he's making them. And at the moment, you can't question it.
0: You certainly can't. Matt, stay with us. Let's hear then from the England camp. Here is Captain Harry Kane on playing in those conditions in Miami.
2: Yeah, it was tough out there, to be honest. The heat, the humidity, for me, was tougher than the Mexico game from that sense. We had to show everything again, the heart, the desire, determination. We showed quality at times, but still not enough from what we'd like. And, yeah, ultimately, we found a way to win. It wasn't our prettiest performance, we know that, but we're into a semi-final of a World Cup, so we need to enjoy this, celebrate this. The difference was obviously Jude again today with the two goals at the perfect time, and that's what got us over the line.
3: And how much of that was down to the conditions?
2: Yeah, I mean, I still think we could have played better, especially with the ball. I think, you know, as a team, we have the most important ingredients, the togetherness, the desire, the will to back your teammate and run and do all those things. And I think that's obviously got us to a semi-final of a World Cup. I think when you see us train and you see the ability we have in the team with the ball, I know the boss speaks a lot about having that freedom and to show that on the bigger stage. We still haven't quite done that. We show it in glimpses. We haven't put a 90 minutes together or 120 minutes together. But sometimes that's football. You know, we're still doing amazingly well. We have match winners in the team at both ends. And we need to enjoy this one, recover well, and then obviously look forward to a big semi-final.
0: Well, as for Norway, it was the men's side's first time in the quarterfinals, 28 years on from their last appearance at the World Cup. They'll certainly have cause for celebration perhaps down the line, but I'm sure they're feeling disappointed right now. Joining us from Miami, football reporter for NRK, Mats Artsen. Mats, how did you find yesterday's match? I'm sure you're still dissecting it. Did it have, though, a big game feel? Because Norway at a quarterfinals at a World Cup, I'm sure they'll be pleased about their tournament overall, but I'm sure perhaps regrets at some points due in the match last night.
4: Yeah, we're obviously proud because they were so competitive and they gave England such a tight game. At the same time, we feel disappointed, a little bit angry, maybe a bit robbed. So it's a bit of emotions today.
0: Andreas Schjelderup as well gave Norway the lead. He had a huge chance, didn't he, to make it 2-0. Well, Alexander Sørloth, I think, had he passed to Erling Haaland, so you guys could have been 2-0 up. Was that the moment there? Was that the moment that you guys will regret? Do you think Norway will regret?
4: Yeah, that's one of them, because there was a quite big opportunity and he got a bad touch, didn't find the passing lane, and then it was obviously too late. And if it had been 2-0 there, then maybe the match would have been more or less over. So that was a crucial moment for Norway, of course.
0: Erling Haaland, 7 goals, of course, who he scored throughout the tournament. A lot of people will be fearing Norway going forward. They played brilliantly in qualifying as well. They'll be one to watch out for in the European Championship, won't they, in a couple of years' time?
4: Hopefully. This is the golden generation. So at the Euros, they will still be a top team. Maybe the next World Cup is a bit too late. So I think maybe if we had one chance to win the World Cup, this was it. But we're still, I think the whole nation is still proud of what they have achieved

0: this tournament?
1: One of the main scenes, I think, that has come out of this World Cup has been the Norwegian fans and the Viking row, which has happened throughout each match. They've got other fans involved on the streets of the cities that they've been playing in as well. Just a word on the fans, because they've really absolutely enveloped, haven't they, this World Cup?
0: Yeah, they have created something special, because at the start we thought the rowing was maybe a little bit cringe, but then we started to see it, people doing it in such big scale. It's obviously been the right country to do it, because the US people, they love things like that. And it's created something quite special for the whole country, because we feel unity, national pride, that's... we haven't had in a few years. And Erling Haaland says it himself, that he thinks Norway has changed, and that himself is also changed after this World Cup.
1: Mats, thank you for talking to us. Have a safe trip back to Norway. NRK there, Mats Artsen from NRK football reporter, joining us from Miami there. So Norway, Norway's tournament ends at the quarterfinal stage. England's opponents, we touched on earlier on Wednesday, will be Argentina. That's after they continued their title defence with a 3-1 win against a stubborn Switzerland side. Julian Alvarez settled the match in extra time with a 25-yard shot past Swiss keeper Gregor Kobel before a late third goal from Lautaro Martinez. So Messi not on the score sheet on Saturday night for Argentina. So England v Argentina for a place in the World Cup final. It's a footballing rivalry that goes back generations and will return this Wednesday. And if you're in Africa, you can hear it live with us on Sports World from 18:30 GMT. Let's hear, though, what the Argentina fans thought about the matchup following their quarterfinal win.
2: Where are you from?
3: England.
4: England! Easy peasy, man.
2: So we'll see you next match.
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5: We're going to get a win.
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4: I mean, the whole England team is very strong.
7: Yeah, we have to worry about Harry Kane.
8: Bellingham?
9: Dude, for sure.
4: Bellingham and Kane are a very high level.
10: It's Bellingham and Rice and Kane.
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4: All of them, especially Messi.
9: I think Julian Alvarez knows those guys pretty good, so that's something they got to worry about.
2: Passion will win.
11: They have to worry about the Argentinian heart. 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
4: Vamos Argentina!
1: Let's speak to Francesco Canepaia, who watched the Argentina game on Saturday. Matt Jarvis still with us as well. Francesco, first of all, Argentina into another semi-final. Are you excited?
12: Hi, how are you? Yes, well, of course, no, it's a motive of excitement. I think that when we were young, I am 36 years old, for example, and when we were young, it was really difficult to think, to live something like that, you know? Until 2014, we never played any semifinals since 1990, and with my friends yesterday, we were in the game and we were saying this is unbelievable, because in the last four World Cups, we arrived at three semifinals. So I think it's amazing. Leaving football aside, because we're not playing well, but the results are magnificent.
1: Matt, Argentina, England, it's a rivalry that, as I say, has lasted generations, has lasted decades. It's something else, isn't it, this? But to be playing each other now in a semi-final of a World Cup, that almost is a whole new level, isn't it?
13: Yeah, the thing is, it doesn't come down to a sending off or a decision. It's a great game of football that, you know, both fans, both teams, you know, they've got that desire, that togetherness. You can see that from both groups. So you're hoping that the football just does the talking, because the atmosphere would be incredible. And like you said, I think both sets of fans know this is sort of like a bit of a grudge match between both. So there's all sorts of history, there's going to be all sorts of passion, and you just hope that both teams can control their emotions and really go out and put a show on for a World Cup semi-final.
1: Francesco, I'm intrigued by the fact that Lionel Messi, he's done pretty much everything there is in football, but he's never faced England in more than over 200 appearances for Argentina. That brings with it an interesting narrative, doesn't it?
12: Yeah, for sure. It's like a destiny, you know? He never played against England, and it's like the, his last dance, and England is right there. Regarding everything that happened with Maradona as well, I think it's amazing. It's like someone up there is writing a novel of Messi, and he's living the best chapters till the end, like the World Cup in Qatar, and now facing England in a World Cup that I was really skeptical in, at the beginning, but at the end we have the best four teams in the semifinal, so it's amazing.
1: Matt, it's interesting, isn't it? Because England, I'm sure, will be licking their lips at the prospect of taking on Argentina, in particular Lionel Messi. But we know England's defence hasn't been on top form throughout the tournament. How will they go about setting up to combat Lionel Messi?
13: Well, I'm not sure, if I'm honest. I'm hoping Tuchel's got some sort of an idea, because you can man mark him, you can do, you know, put two men in and around him, but he's world class. You know, he's going to find space, and if you really, you know, just look after him, you know, they've got another, you know, at least four or five, you know, key players in their team that are going forward to score goals. So it's going to be really tricky. My only thing with it is that I think this will be the first real game that England will probably go into, and it'll be quite open. They're not going to be someone just going to be sat back and England going to have dominate the possession and just try and break teams down. This will be quite, both teams will want to have the ball, but obviously both teams will come out as well and try and play. So it's going to be
1: It's certainly going to be exciting. If I had to get predictions from both of you, Francisco first, and I know I'm sure you'll speak with your heart and probably your head. Which way is it going to go? Is it going to go extra time, penalties?
12: By how we are playing now, I think that it's a great possibility. I was listening to my companion there, and I think they're both teams that they like to play with the ball, but when they get the advantage, they lose the ball. They immediately go backwards. So I think it's going to be a tough game, and maybe extra time is a possibility. It's a possibility for both of them.
1: We will have to wait and see what a matchup that is. Francisco, thank you. Matt, thank you as well. That is Argentinian football journalist Francisco Canepa and the former West Ham Wolves and England midfielder Matt Jarvis there as well. And as I say, if you're in Africa, you can catch it live on Sports World from 18:30, England against Argentina in Atlanta for a place in next Sunday's final of the Men's World Cup. You are listening to Delith Lloyd live on Centre Court of Wimbledon. Around 25 minutes or so until the men's pair of Jannik Sinner and Alexander Zverev will walk out onto centre court for a chance to win the wonderful gold trophy that Sinner already holds from last year. I can bring you some breaking news from the world of cricket, by the way. Brendan McCullum has been sacked as England men's test coach. He'll continue as England's white ball coach, though. It comes after a string of poor results and several off-field incidents. Now, England have lost seven of their past nine tests, including the 4-1 Ashes hammering in Australia last winter. Director of Cricket Rob Key will remain in position. So, the breaking sport news this Sunday, Brendan McCullum has been sacked as England men's test coach. We will preview the men's singles final here at Wimbledon, the very other side of the latest BBC News, and Eileen McHugh will bring you that.
5: The United States has insisted that traffic is flowing through the Strait of Hormuz, despite Iran saying it had closed the vital waterway until further notice. The US military said the strait was open and that Iran did not control it. President Trump has paid tribute to the US Senator Lindsey Graham, who's died after a brief and sudden illness. Graham was initially a critic of Mr. Trump, but turned into a staunch ally. He was also a vocal supporter of Ukraine. President Zelensky of Ukraine has indicated that he'll be replacing his prime minister as part of a wider government reshuffle. He thanked Yulia Sviridenko and said he'd offered her a new role. The UN Children's Agency has warned that fighting in Sudan's central city of El Obeid is putting 500,000 lives in danger. UNICEF says children are at risk of being killed or injured as their families are forced to flee the city. The head of Mali's army says at least 30 soldiers have been killed in fighting with Tuareg separatists for control of the northern town of Anifis. He said about 60 others were wounded. A damaging wildfire that killed 12 people in southern Spain has been stabilised. The head of the regional government in Andalusia said favourable conditions had enabled firefighters to get the blaze under control. South Korea has requested assistance from North Korea in the search for a sailor who went missing from a naval vessel. He's believed to have drifted across the de facto maritime border between the two countries. And South Africa says it'll extradite a man accused of murdering his wife and two daughters in Britain. The suspect, a British citizen of Zimbabwean heritage, was arrested in Johannesburg on Friday. He's due to appear in court there on Monday ahead of being sent to Britain to face trial. That's the BBC News. Now it's back to Delith Lloyd on Centre Court.
1: Eileen, thank you. Where many spectators are slowly making their way from the gangways down the corridors here at Centre Court and getting their seats into their seats. Many of them on their feet, some already sat down, awaiting a spectacle, we hope, as is always the case. Men's singles finals day, the 14th day of the championships, and we've had brilliant weather all fortnight. We've had fantastic tennis, and it all comes down to this, doesn't it? The defending champion and world number one, Jannik Sinner, against the number two seed and current French Open champion Alexander Zverev. They will be walking onto court in around 20 minutes' time. I'm pleased to say commentator Chris Tennis is back with me on Centre Court, and we can also welcome to our team this Sunday Greg Rozetsky, a former US Open finalist. Greg, hello, how are you?
6: Very good, thank you. Very much looking forward to this final. Can Sinner defend the title? And for Sasha Zverev, is it like London buses, back-to-back majors, which nobody has done before in the men's game since winning their first major to go on and win their second one they played right away?
1: Yes, it is unprecedented, like you say. I've touched on the fact that we've had fantastic tennis across this fortnight. Obviously, Carlos Alcaraz hasn't been here. But ultimately, do you think we're seeing the best two on the tour right now? They've both had a little bit of iffy start, I think it's fair to say, at Wimbledon, but they've both, at the end of the day, played themselves into the tournament. Is that fair to say?
6: Well, we have to say first, we do desperately miss Carlos Alcaraz, and we hope he's back soon enough. We saw a few pictures of him on Instagram starting to hit tennis balls slowly. He is truly missed. But these are the two best on the planet. Zverev making the finals here becomes the new world number two. Sinner, he struggled in his opening match, hasn't dropped a set since. And Zverev, this is his first ever Wimbledon final. He's never been past the fourth round. It's called confidence. It's called belief and being a French Open champion. Sinner's the man with no major this year. Alcaraz won the first one, second one Zverev, and Sinner's looking for his first major of the year.
1: How will that play on Jannik Sinner's mind, do you think?
6: Well, I think he's going to be nervous. I think everybody sees him as the favorite to come through. We knew about the heat issues. It's warm here in London today. He struggled in Paris with the heat. Zverev, if he wins the opening set, it gets very interesting because it'll go longer, it'll get hotter, it'll get warmer. He will be tested. Against Novak, he wasn't tested. Novak had the longest quarterfinal in the history of the men's game, 5 hours, 15 minutes. He couldn't put any resistance up to Sinner. Sinner was ruthless, and so was Zverev, ruthless in his semifinal.
1: It's an interesting point Greg makes, isn't it, Chris, about Sinner and his physicality, his fatigue that maybe sets in when it gets extremely hot. And aside from his first round match against Miomir Kecmanovic, he's relatively got through pretty comfortably. But if he gets pushed today, it will be interesting to see, won't it?
8: Yes, it will. He was very keen to say after Paris that he'd had extensive medical tests, a lot of people asking the same question. Does Jannik Sinner have a problem in extreme heat? Andre Agassi was among those saying, something must be wrong. It's not normal for a world number one, with all the success that he's had, to literally wilt. And he did physically wilt. We were in Paris and saw him after, what, an hour and 45? Two sets to love up, 5-1 serving for the match, and all of a sudden the wheels come off. That's not normal.
6: No, it's not normal. But also, let's put this in perspective. He is one of the best teams in the world. He is a doctor. He's a nutritionist. Darren Cahill, the coach of Andre Agassi. I'm sure he's done all his protein, all his minerals, all his drinks. He's got his rest. He's done everything right. They went to Milan and Juventus football clubs to go see their doctors. They didn't find anything from it. It could be something that's just genetic, that he struggles in the heat. He's had cramping in Shanghai in the ATP Tour events. This is something he has to get over. And also, if you're nervous and you're worried, it seems to get a lot hotter, and nerves can create that as well. So today we're going to find out. If he wins in straight sets or wins in the distance, then we won't be asking that question anymore.
1: We won't be, will we? We have been experiencing, as I've been saying all fortnight, incredibly high temperatures for the UK at this time in June, July, as it were, Greg. As a player, tell me about the different heats that you do get, you know, when you're playing in New York at the US Open compared to the heat in Melbourne at the Australian Open. And how do they all compare, you know, the heat of Paris to the heat in London? Did you have a worst major that you really didn't like, particularly when it really got hot and humid?
6: Well, I didn't like the Australian Open because you could basically crack an egg open and fry it on the tennis court. That's how hot it was. And also, when you're playing on a hard court surface or rebound ace, as it was during my generation, the heat would bounce off the surface and hit up at you. On grass courts, the nice thing is the points are usually shorter. You're on grass, so the reflection of the heat through your shoes up into the body isn't quite as much. In Paris this year, it was hot, it was humid, and physical, so expect long points. If he had the problem like he did in Paris, say, on a hard court or, say, on a grass court, he could find some cheap points with big serves. On clay, you get absolutely nothing for free, and you can stand 20 meters behind the baseline and make him hit thousands of balls. So I don't think we're going to have that problem, hopefully, today, but sometimes it's brutal. But on grass, even in the heat, it's not so bad.
1: Well, let's hear from the world number one and defending champion Yannick Sinner. He's been speaking to Claire Balding.
14: You've talked a lot about the history of Wimbledon, right? And that it matters, this place is special. I just wanted to dig a little deeper and find out why. What is it?
15: Well, for me, it's special because it was the only tournament I've watched when I was young. And back in the days, until when I was 14, 15 years old, I was not a lot into tennis because I was skiing, I was spending a lot of time with my friends, playing football, and tennis was basically the third sport. But when Wimbledon was on, I was always watching on TV. And then, you know, first time when I was playing here, and, you know, you have some favoritism in a way of when you are a seeded player, you have your own, you know, kind of locker room, you know, with the best 32. And, you know, you could see that the tournament is trying everything possible to make you feel home and in a very special place. And, of course, playing tennis on grass, you know, starting the tournament with brand new grass, you know, no footprint, no nothing, and then after, you know, you finish the tournament when it's all played up, you know, with kind of clay in the back, and I think it's beautiful, and, you know, the walk-on is different, you know, to the center court, so there are many things that are very different to other tournaments.
14: And you said to me before, actually, you're a part-time tennis player, a full-time tennis fan, so how much have you been watching Zverev?
15: Yeah, I've been watching quite a lot. It's amazing what he's achieving now and playing incredible tennis, and I believe the win in Roland Garros gave him a lot of confidence, you know, a big confidence boost, and you can see also the way he's behaving and playing tennis at the moment very aggressively. Maybe he has the biggest serve in our men's tennis right now, so it's going to be very, very tough to return his serve, but I'm happy to play one more time against him, playing at least one more final here in Wimbledon, which is for me an amazing achievement already, and of course I try to do my best then on a Sunday.
14: Do you ever feel nervous?
15: Yeah, always. I mean, before every match you feel nervous, because it would be worrying if you don't feel nervous, because it means you don't care, you know, about the tennis and about the match. So for me, I have my nerves, I have my doubts. So, you know, in front of, before every match, you have doubts because you never know 100% how you're going to perform. And that's the most normal thing, you know. So, yeah, I do have nerves and I butterflies and doubts before matches. It's the most normal thing.
14: And you enjoy that, thinking, right, this means it matters?
15: Yeah, I love it, because that's one thing where I feel very sure is when I do everything possible to be the best version of myself, and it always starts from the practice sessions, and I dedicate my whole life to be the best tennis player for myself. The competition for me is against myself, because I want to be the better tennis player than yesterday, and this gives you then a little bit of security, you know, when you go on court and when you struggle in matches and when you're not playing at your best, you know that you have done everything possible, and I play for moments like this.
1: Very honest interview from Jannik Sinner there, talking about nerves and how he has doubts. A penny for their thoughts as well. They'll be still in the locker room at the moment and will be emerging in the next few minutes. The centre court is starting to get a little bit filled now with fans and spectators making their way to their seats. The one thing we haven't touched on, Greg Rozetsky, is that this will be their first matchup on grass, despite Sinner having a very, very healthy head-to-head record against Zverev.
6: Well, no question about it. From Zverev's point of view, this has been his worst surface, but we talked about confidence and his serve. He has been serving brilliantly, barely losing games or points on his serve. In the semis, he won 83% of second serve points against Ferry, serving 125 miles an hour in the corner. The second serve has always been an issue with Zverev, as well as the forehand. We haven't seen those issues at all throughout the championships. But there was one thing that the Sinner, the world number one, said: I'm very happy to be playing Zverev in the final. So he is confident with that head-to-head record. But I think if Sasha serves well, can get the first strike in and plays aggressively, we could be in for a fabulous final.
1: Well, let's hear from the French Open champion, Alexander Zverev. He's been speaking to our tennis correspondent, Russell Fuller.
16: Alex, congratulations. I know this has not always been your happiest of hunting grounds. So what does it mean to you to be a Wimbledon finalist?
17: Yeah, it's great. I think it's very special. It's, you know, history playing a Wimbledon final, I think. Doesn't matter what the outcome is. And very happy to be here. But, of course, I have another match on Sunday, and that's what my focus is on. I know it's going to be the toughest challenge out of all of them, but I'm looking forward to it.
16: And Wimbledon, I'm sure, means a lot to people in Germany, given the success not just of Steffi Graf, but in the men's game before you were born, of Michael Stich and particularly Boris Becker. Yeah. So does that add something to it for you?
17: Yeah, I think Wimbledon is just the most historic event in tennis. It's just part of, you know, if somebody talks about tennis, they talk about Wimbledon. That's just how it is. And not only in Germany, I think all over the world, it's that way. So it's definitely special to play in a Wimbledon final, but I'm not trying to think about it like that. I'm trying to see it as an opportunity and see it as another chance for a major, hopefully.
16: What are your memories of watching Wimbledon when growing up?
17: Unfortunately, in Germany, Wimbledon was always a private paid TV channel, and all the other slams were always on Eurosport. So I never got to watch Wimbledon. I never got to experience what Wimbledon felt like. The first memory of it was the Roger Rafa final back in 2008. But it was like from not watching it live. It was just from memory of YouTube back then and stuff like that. But yeah, first time being here, first time watching it live was probably 2013 when I was a junior and just participating in the junior events. That was my first memory of it.
16: And you've talked about how this Wimbledon feels different, and you ascribe a lot of that to the confidence of being a Grand Slam champion. Is it really as simple as that?
17: Sometimes it is. I think winning solves a lot of issues for athletes, and sometimes it's really about confidence. But I think I also do certain things just a lot better than I did the previous years on grass. I think I talked about it quite openly. I think my return position has been very different. I think generally my position on the baseline when I play rallies has been very, very different towards the previous years, where I've felt really uncomfortable trying those things. And this year I just feel more comfortable doing them. And certain things for grass, they have to be adjusted. They have to work differently and better. And I feel like I'm doing that well this year.
16: And in the final, Jannik Sinner has been a tough nut to crack for you in recent years. What are your thoughts about that?
17: Yeah, he's been the most difficult player for me. I think there's no question about it, no secret. But he's been the most difficult player for everybody, almost. So he's just a great player. He has everything. He has a serve. He has the ground strokes. He has the movement. Just a brilliant player overall since 2024. So it's going to be a difficult match.
1: Alexander Zverev there. It's worth pointing out as well that Zverev is a polarizing figure who's previously been involved in controversy. In October 2023, he was given a penalty order and fined €450,000 for bodily harm against his ex-partner. Zverev denied the claims and lodged an objection against the order, which resulted in a public trial the following year. That was discontinued a week into proceedings. At the time, the court told BBC Sport the decision is not a verdict and it is not a decision decision about guilt or innocence. The court also told the BBC there was a separate settlement between Zverev and his ex-girlfriend. Zverev was also accused of physical violence and controlling behaviour by another former partner. He maintained his innocence from the start and always described the allegations as baseless. There were no legal proceedings. Chris Dennis, I'll just come to you on this. You're someone who follows the tennis tour closely around the world. Is this something that's hung over Zverev?
18: I think it's definitely the elephant in the room. The media clearly know all about it. I think people who follow tennis week in, week out are also, for the most part, aware of it. It's something that remains unsaid at the French Open, for example, when he walked out for that final against Kobolli. Many people were anticipating

0: Anticipating perhaps a reaction from some sections of the crowd. There was none at all, so there was no need to mention it, for example, in the commentary of that match. It'd be interesting to see the reaction and the reception he gets here today. I think in terms of wider understanding, I think for the most part it hasn't yet cut through. But the problem for Sasha Zverev is that the more successful he is, he's now a Grand Slam champion, he may be a two-time Grand Slam champion in a few hours' time, the more his success, maybe the more his backstory and other aspects of his life may start to cut through to a wider public, and I'm sure that's something he's aware of. But for the moment, it feels like it's something that's perhaps not quite a media bubble, but it's perhaps confined primarily to the tennis world.
1: Chris, thank you. So Zverev and Sinner will walk out in the next few minutes. A little earlier, I caught up with the 1987 Wimbledon champion, Pat Cash, before we spoke about the final. I asked him if he ever gets old, if it never gets old being called a Wimbledon champion.
2: Oh, 1987 does. It doesn't seem like that long ago. I know the game of tennis has changed. People talk about that all the time, how the game has changed. But I always try to remind people that, as far as I know, the balls are the same shape, the court's the same size, the net's the same height. So I think, obviously some of the equipment and everything's changed, but it's still a game of tennis I'm playing.
1: Absolutely. So how will Alexander Zverev and Jannik Sinner be feeling today? Perhaps more so Alexander Zverev walking out on centre court for a Wimbledon final for the first time.
2: Well, I don't know for sure, but, obviously the players are going to be nervous. You expect them to be nervous. I think the concerning issue for Zverev is his head-to-head record against Sinner of late. It's been terrible. I mean, he's barely been able to win games at times. But I think this is a different Zverev now that we're seeing after he's won the French Open. He sort of got the monkey off his back because he was sort of the best player not to win a Grand Slam that's on the tour. People were wondering if he ever would. He got through the French Open, winning there under a lot of pressure. So I think he's coming into this tournament a lot freer, a lot more relaxed. And, today he's going to have to really go for his shots. And if there's one surface you can get reward from, hitting hard, heavy shots like as he does, is it's on the grass. And so, he's been very powerful at the back of the court, which I think is important. He's changed his court positioning on the returns, which is much closer, much more attacking. He still doesn't volley great, but what he's doing is he's really... he's enabling himself to be in the attacking position more often than has been in previous years, and you have to do that on grass. So he's made some great inroads, and if he plays his best tennis, he's almost unstoppable because of that serve of his. His serve is just absolutely massive. The power he has is ridiculous. Obviously, he comes up against a guy who's defending champion and world number one, and Jannik Sinner, who has improved throughout the tournament. He started off with no matches coming into the grass court season, decided to take some time off after the French Open, where he got form of heat stroke, I suppose. And he's worked his way through the tournament nicely, and he played a fantastic semi-final against Djokovic. So he's just about in the best form that he can be in. And so both players are peaking at the perfect time, so it should be an exciting final.
1: You mentioned the head-to-head record. I think Sinner's won the last 9 matches they've played. A lot of those have obviously been in the Masters events, which are obviously best of 3. I wonder whether that is an interesting take on it today, as well as being on the grass, a surface they've never contested each other. Will the fact that this is a best of 5 and potentially Zverev could yet test Sinner physically, could that come into it, Pat?
2: Not today. I mean, I think Yannick's well documented that he struggles in extreme heat conditions. In the French Open, of course, he hit the wall and couldn't finish his match when he was, had basically annihilated his opponent until the last minute. And the extreme temperatures got him and completely hit the wall. Today is breezy. It's cool. It's nice temperature. It's actually perfect tennis conditions. And you got to remember the grass courts and the way these players play, they're not going to be long extended rallies of 20 and 30 shots. We may get a couple of really long ones, but by and large, the points are over reasonably quickly. It's first strike tennis, so as soon as there's an opportunity to hit a winner, these guys go for it, and boy, they have the power that the ball never comes back. So it's not going to be, it may be a long match, but I don't think it's going to be long and tough physically. I think that Zverev would like to hold on to that as some hope for him. I don't think it's going to realistically be an issue today. Like in big matches, like in big tournaments and big finals, it's who grabs the opportunities when it comes. And there will be some tie break sets. There's no doubts about it. I wouldn't be surprised if there's three or four of them. And Zverev is very good in tiebreakers, very good, and they're both very good. So it's going to be just a point here and a point there, and who can nab a half a chance or a one break point. If it's not an ace past them or unreturnable, they might be able to get into the rallies. But by and large, it's going to be very tight, and a lot of it's going to be decided just by a point here and point there in a tiebreaker.
1: And just briefly on the fact that you mentioned the monkey is off Zverev's back, as it were, that can't be underestimated, can it? I mean, that is something that, as you touched on, has allowed him to play a little bit with freedom this fortnight, from what I've seen as well. It can't be underestimated, that though, can it, that he now is a Grand Slam champion?
2: Absolutely. It's huge. I mean, he's got no pressure. In the semi-final, he had pressure against the Brit Arthur Ferry, who was a surprise semi-finalist. And yeah, Sasha Zverev, he did play tentatively. I mean, he certainly had enough power. It's different game style than Ferry had seen, and just couldn't handle it. Sinner is. So that was probably the only time he hasn't played with a sense of freedom. But he's got nothing to lose. I mean, Sinner's defending champion. Sinner's a red-hot favourite. Sinner's favourite in head-to-head. So he might as well go for it. And, if Zverev goes for it and hits the lines, he's almost untouchable. So it'd be very interesting to see exactly how.
3: ABC News with Andrew Kaloupas. President Donald Trump has claimed the Strait of Hormuz is open to commercial traffic, despite the US and Iran continuing to trade attacks in the region. Here's Nick Parmeter.
4: Mr. Trump's comments, made in an interview with NBC News, come despite Iranian state media reporting that Tehran has closed the strait again in light of renewed US strikes. US and Iranian forces have exchanged heavy missile and drone assaults, with Tehran targeting American facilities in states across the Gulf. The latest strikes have extended to Qatar, a mediator in ceasefire talks that had not come under attack since April, while the United Arab Emirates, which had not been targeted since early May, said its air defences had engaged missiles and drones from Iran. It casts further doubt on the future of last month's agreement extending the ceasefire for 60 days to allow negotiations to reopen the strait and end the war.
3: New rules are being introduced for universities requiring the institutions to adopt definitions of anti-Semitism, Islamophobia and racism towards Aboriginal and Torres Strait Islander people. The new rules are part of sweeping changes to governance standards introduced by the federal government. Transparency measures are also being introduced, requiring the salaries of vice chancellors to be made public and spending on external consultants to be disclosed. The new rules will be enforced in public universities from next year. A new report claims Australians are paying more than they should for medicines because of the way pharmacies are funded. Here's Francis Dew.
5: The Grattan Institute says the federal government's pharmacy agreements give too much power to the Pharmacy Guild of Australia. The guild represents most pharmacy owners and every 5 years negotiates a new deal with the government, under which they receive almost $4 billion in annual taxpayer funding. Grattan says the process happens behind closed doors with little public scrutiny. The think tank wants future pharmacy funding deals to be more transparent and focused on cheaper medicine. The Pharmacy Guild says it has a record of championing affordable medicines and that the report ignores the realities facing community pharmacies.
3: Israeli Prime Minister Benjamin Netanyahu has paid tribute to US Republican Senator Lindsey Graham, who's died after a short illness aged 71. Representing the state of South Carolina since 2003, Graham was a staunch supporter of Israel and opponent of Iran. President Donald Trump has paid tribute to his one-time critic, saying Graham was one of the greatest people and senators he had known and a hard-working patriot. Mr. Netanyahu told Fox News Graham was a true friend of Israel.
6: He just kept to his convictions and to his values with words. You know, it's almost like, remember the Superman comics, Truth, Justice, and the American Way? That was Lindsey Graham. And there was no, I don't know if I can use this word, there was no BS.
3: A vigil's been held in the grief-stricken town of Donald in northwestern Victoria for 13-year-old Layla Jeffrey. The teenager was reported missing last Monday by a family member. On Thursday, a search of bushland recovered human remains believed to be those of the missing girl. A 16-year-old boy was charged and has been charged over her alleged murder and has been remanded in custody. An intimate vigil was held in Layla's memory on Sunday with local pastor Lisa Wood, urging town folk to reach out to each other.
7: People just don't know what to say, and the truth is we can't say anything to bring Layla back, but we can say something to bring comfort to one another so that people don't feel alone in their grief, but feel that you can still connect and talk about how you're feeling as well as give your comfort to the family.
3: Consumer Affairs Victoria is cracking down on dodgy used car dealers with new laws coming into effect this year that give the watchdog more powers to investigate. The Victorian government says the new rules will make it easier to fine and prosecute odometer tampering, with traders now required to check the odometer before sale. Victoria's Consumer Affairs Minister Paul Edbrook says it's about ensuring Victorians don't get taken for a ride when they purchase a used car.
8: Alongside the new laws, Consumer Affairs Victoria will launch a statewide crackdown with a public education campaign for Victoria and a targeted compliance blitz on unlicensed traders as well.
3: You're up to date with the latest from ABC News. 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Cold fronts crossing the southeast are bringing showers, some storms and gusty winds, falling as snow over the Alps and Tasmanian Highlands. High pressure is directing onshore winds and some showers into West Australia's south and South Australia, while keeping elsewhere largely dry and settled. To the capital city, forecast for Monday, Brisbane 23 and sunny, Sydney 20 and sunny, Canberra 11 with showers, Melbourne 16, showers increasing, Hobart 12 with showers, Adelaide 16 with showers, Perth 19, cloud clearing, Darwin 32 and sunny. 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

0: But this is old hat for these two. Mukova was her second Grand Slam final for Novskova. It was her first one ever. Zverev's been in multiple finals. He won the French Open. Sinner's won five. These guys are old hat in this situation. Sinner has the advantage because he's been here on the Sunday. He has won this title. For Zverev, this is all new.
1: So we're nearly ready to go here on the BBC World Service for the Wimbledon men's singles final between Jannik Sinner and Alexander Zverev.
2: Match point number one for Alexander Zverev, who serves now. Forehand reply by Ferry. The backhand from Zverev. Ferry reaching for the forehand. It's over the baseline. Alex Zverev reaches his first Wimbledon final. Ferry's run is done.
3: This Grand Slam has always been the one that I struggle with the most, and now all of a sudden I'm in the final of Wimbledon. So I'm incredibly happy, incredibly proud as well. I think of the team, of everybody who was involved. But we got one more match to go on Sunday, and that's what the focus is on.
4: Match points for the world number one and defending champion Jannik Sinner. Looks up, looks down, bouncing the ball, ready with the serve on match point. Serve goes down the tee, snap back through the middle of the court and just in, off the shoelaces of Sinner. The drop shot played by Djokovic. Here comes Jannik Sinner. He scoops it up over the head of Novak Djokovic, who bats it back, and he's wide. And Jannik Sinner is back in the Wimbledon final.
5: It means a lot to me that I can play one more final here. It's the most special tournament we have, and of course playing against Novak, you know, that what he is still showing is true inspiration, not only for you guys, but also for the new generation. You know, he's, from my point of view, the best returner we have in our game. So I tried, you know, to mix up, and I'm very happy about today's performance.
6: Wimbledon 2026, live on Sports World with Delith Lloyd.
1: And if that doesn't get you excited, I don't know what will. It is time then. It's the hottest ticket in town, live on Sports World.

0: World on the BBC World Service. Strap yourselves in for this one. Your commentary team for the men's final, Lee James a little bit later, the former US Open finalist Greg Rozetsky, and first, Chris Dennis.
1: Dennis, thank you very much indeed. Welcome wherever you're listening in the world. Good morning, good afternoon, good evening, good night. Goodness me, yes, as Dennis said, it's the hottest ticket in town. It's a very warm day again today, nudging 30 degrees Celsius here on Centre Court. And once again, 15,000 people packed in. It's a golden ticket today, Greg. Goodness me, how lucky are these people out
2: there? Well, amazing. You've got the number one and two seeds going head-to-head. On top of that, Zverev, by getting to this final, has made himself the new world number two as well. These men have both been incredibly playing their best tennis of the tournament by anybody, because if you look at it, they've only lost two sets in total each. For Sinner, he lost two sets in his opening match, 1-5, hasn't dropped a set since. And we look at Zverev, he's lost two sets in total. So both men serving, playing well. And it's interesting to watch the center court right now. We have had no rain throughout the championships. It's dry as a bone, and we're actually seeing the part of the court where you come into the net actually a little bit brown. So that means players are starting to get a little bit more forward rather than playing more from the back. It'll be interesting to see who is braver, who is bolder, and who plays the bigger points better. Both men are supremely confident, but it's Sinner, the man without a Grand Slam title this year.
1: Yeah, that's an interesting fact that we should remind ourselves of. So the warm-up is complete. Both players are walking back to the chair for a final take on of liquid, a final towel down. Azdaraki Moore is the chair umpire presiding over her first gentleman's singles final here at Wimbledon. She's officiated at the US Open and at the French Open and has now covered all four Grand Slam finals. So hugely experienced in the chair. We've got royalty in the royal box. The Princess of Wales is back again. We've got former men's champions in the form of Stefan Edberg. Leighton Hewitt is here. Jan Kodes, who was also here yesterday, given the fact we had two Czech players in the ladies' final. Richard Krajicek is here, and Stan Smith. And there's, one or two A-list celebrities as well, including Nicole Kidman. So a little sense of who's who and who's here. But this is all about two tennis players, the top two players in the world, the number one seed against the number two seed. It's the 18th time in the history of this tournament that the top two seeds have met in the final, and it'll be the defending champion, Jannik Sinner, from the roller end, who will get this 2026 men's singles final underway. And a first serve just wide into the tram lines, and a first little bit of action for the ball girl, who is quickly back to her position and waiting for the second serve from Jannik Sinner into the forehand of Sasha Zverev into the net. Early stages, Greg. In terms of nerves, Sinner's been here before. Zverev, Grand Slam champion, but this is new to him here at Wimbledon.
2: Well, it is new territory playing here in the Wimbledon finals. And also, interesting tactically, body serve into the forehand on the second serve. Under pressure, that is where Sinner's going to go. We're going to test out that forehand early on.
1: So 15 love, early point on the board for Jannik Sinner. The forehand is a mid-court ball with a chance for Sinner to put it away, but good depth on the follow-up from Zverev. Now on the chase is Zverev, and now it sits up nicely on the backhand to backhand, and a really good second point here, testing each other, probing away, and on we go. This is approaching 20 shots for this second point of the final, and if this is a taste of what's to come, and on the full stretch is Sinner. Now the drop shot from Sasha Zverev is well met by Sinner, and put away beautifully by Sasha Zverev. What a second point of the match to draw level at 15-all.
2: Well, that's the sort of tennis Zverev's going to want to play. He's going to want to test the Italian to see how he is physically. Sinner's gone to his towel already, taking a little extra time, while Zverev is already waiting to return, saying, look, I'm physically strong. Let's see how you manage the heat.
1: I think we can safely say that after just 2 points, Zverev is very much dialed into this final. We've talked about how brilliantly and how impressive both players have been behind serve and with the forehand. How important will the returning be in this match?
2: Huge. It's going to make the difference on the key moments, and both men return exceptionally well.
1: Zverev then at 15-all. The first serve is underway. Just skips into the backhand, but he's put it slightly wide.
2: Well, and we can see from Sinner, every serve has gone to the forehand side of Zverev early on, testing out that side. You can't be predictable. You're going to have to change it up once in a while, because you know, if you go to the same place over and over again, the great players realize the pattern.
1: We'll keep an eye on that as well. Sasha Zverev then, standing, 2 to 3 meters behind the baseline. Jannik Sinner has been serving exceptionally.

0: Really well. He's on all the metrics. He's winning the battle over the course of this fortnight so far. And that's a clean ace getting through the defences there of Sasha Zverev to draw level at 30-all.
1: That's his favourite point on big points, 15-30. The serve out wide to the backhand. He's just so accurate.
0: Sasha Zverev, Novak Djokovic in his press conference, who was referred to as the best returner in the history of the men's game, said no, past tense, I'm no longer. He thinks Yannick is. Do you agree?
1: Yeah, I agree. I mean...

0: and the ground stroke as well as it normally does. And that's an area Zverev's looking to also hurt, is the forehand side. The forehand-forehand battle is going to be very interesting today.
1: We know how big Sasha Zverev's forehand is. He's also out-acing the German in the tournament so far. 113 aces coming into this final for Sinner against 87 for Zverev. But it could also, as Greg says, be down to the return and the ability to mix things up, to throw in the drop shot, maybe a bit of serve and volley as well on both sides. Second serve is...
2: First serve
1: takes a little chunk of the net, so...
0: We've already had two back-to-back nets. I think if you hit the net three times, you should get the point. I mean, that's almost mathematically impossible.
1: Get a free chocolate bar or something as well. So 30-all, interesting opening game here, which is 4 minutes old. And that's a really nice heavy serve, 134 miles an hour down the tee. And the backhand on the full stretch is well long from Zverev.
0: Well, it's interesting, 15-30, slight opening, and Zverev hasn't been able to make a return in both. Picture perfect on the line into the backhand corner.
1: One of the impressive facets of the Sinner serve is it's been so varied, it's been unpredictable, it's been heavy, and it's been deadly accurate as well. And those are the words not of us as commentators, but again of Novak Djokovic, who was full of high praise in his post-match press conference after the semi-final. So 15-30, back to 40-30, a game point here. Just correcting the service motion here, and Zverev now into that service motion. And again, he finds the net. Just wide.
0: But he's so balanced, and his toss is so good. Sinner last year changed his serve on about five occasions, just doing little tweaks to make it better all the time.
1: Into the forehand of Zverev. It's well long, and Jannik Sinner holds. So important to get the early service game on the board. He's up and running here, the defending champion.
0: Well, here comes the interesting game for me, because Zverev hasn't been in a Wimbledon final. It's the first time he's had such a deep run. Before this, his best results were the fourth round. Let's see how the German opens his first service game. Going in the footsteps of history in Germany, Boris Becker was the first man to win it. Then Michael Stieck, another German. But we have to go back a long time since there's been a German man in the finals here at Wimbledon.
1: And talking of German presence, we've also got the German Chancellor. Friedrich Merz has made the journey over today and is sitting in the Royal Box as one of the guests of the All England Club. And
2: Alexander Zverev to serve.
1: Zverev referenced that in the press conference afterwards. So Zverev now serving also from the roller end in bright sunshine. 6 foot six tall. He's got a 3-inch advantage in height over his opponent today, Jannik Sinner. And the first serve is deadly. 137 miles an hour. Welcome to the final, Jannik.
0: Well, he doesn't look too nervous, does he? I mean, that was an absolute rocket. And the accuracy of both men are up there, as well as the pace.
1: How many extended rallies are we expecting to see over the next few hours, do you think, Greg?
0: Well, I think when you get in the rallies, Zverev's going to want to go deep, but it's all about the return. So right now, you look at that 141 missed into the net from Zverev. This is where Sinner's going to want to make hay, but Zverev has been excellent with his second serve throughout these championships.
1: A relatively aggressive returning position here from Sinner, given the speed of the serve, 141, as Greg said, into the net. Second serve is into the backhand of Sinner, but it's long, 114 miles an hour on the second serve.
0: That's the point that, and part of the game with Zverev, I've been really impressed his second serve, especially against Ferry in the semifinals. He had a second serve up to 125 miles an hour, which was faster than the Brit's first serve. He's being bold, he's being brave, and he's hitting very few double faults at that speed, and that, to me, is a great thing for the German.
1: Yeah, he's averaging 118 for the tournament coming into this match. Again, just wide, 133. So, opening service game of the match in his maiden final, and he's already averaging over 130 miles an hour on the first serve. Definitely continuing where he left off in the semi-final against Arthur Ferry on this very court. Second serve again, it's just far too. 122 miles an hour second serve. That's a measure, an early sign of what Jannik Sinner is going to be facing this afternoon.
0: Well, the other thing as well is we're worried that Zverev might be a little bit tentative early on. He's not tentative. He's going after it, doing all the right things early on.
1: Well, we've been referring to Sasha Zverev as Zverev 2.0 after the French Open success. He seems to be a man reborn, liberated, all the burden of that elusive Grand Slam title finally behind him. People like us in the media not asking that question anymore as Sinner goes long. And that's a love hold for Sasha Zverev, the perfect start.

0: art in which to make your appearance in a maiden Wimbledon final.
1: Both men, what has really propelled them to this final is the big points, and both of them have served immaculately. Against Djokovic, Sinner only faced one break point and came up with an ace against one of the best returners in the history of our game. And it's going to be interesting to see how many break points either man's going to have today, because from so far what we've seen on the opening service games, I'm not sure there's going to be a lot of opportunities, and I feel like we might get a few tiebreakers today.
0: Yep. But both players like to get on with things. The way, the rhythm in which they play is pretty quick. So even if we do go the distance on some of these sets, it could be pretty quick. Just a replay on the big screen for the crowd to witness how close that first serve was from Sinner. It was just in by a matter of millimetres, and he moves to 15 love, serving in front of the Royal Box with the score at 1-1 first set. 9 minutes on the match clock in this 2026 men's singles final here at Wimbledon. You're very welcome here to our coverage on the BBC World Service. Exchanging forehands now to the backhand of Zverev. Zverev winding up with that huge stance, that those long legs and long levers stretching and moving Sinner from side to side, but it's the German who goes long, and Sinner moves to 30 love.
1: Well, it's interesting, early on, the two longest points have both been on the Sinner serve, and Zverev will be very pleased about that. Let's test the man out. Let's keep these points longer. And even though he missed that forehand, I like the positivity of hitting through the ball. There was no tentativeness with it. He's going after it. And the backhand from both men, they're not missing that shot. They have the two best backhands in the world at the moment.
0: We are in for a treat here. Two best players, two best backhands, two best servers in the game right now. So they're here on merit. And that's a first serve that has gone long from Sinner. Sinner here, a four-time Grand Slam champion. We thought he was going to complete the set in Paris just 45 days ago, but as we were discussing just before we came to the commentary, it didn't quite go the way things planned. That was just 45 days ago. Goodness me, that was an excellent attempt there from Zverev, but it's just wide. And Sinner breathes a sigh of relief there to move 40 love.
1: But the interesting thing is that second serve was 105 miles an hour, which is above average on the ATP Tour. That's about 10 to 15 miles an hour slower than the Zverev second serve. That's why service percentage is important. And Sinner right now at 75% first serves in. Sasha Zverev only 50%.
0: Yeah, and coming into this match today, 66 Sinner against 74. But when he lands his serve, he's been doing more with it than Zverev. 85% of points won behind first serve coming into this match as against Zverev, 81. Apologies if we're bombarding you with lots of numbers, but these numbers they matter when you're trying to look for small differences and small advantages between the two players. Tented lob, it's nice, it's long. Yes, he's made it. On the baseline from Sinner. So Sinner says, OK, I see that you held to love. I'll hold to love as well. And on we go at 2-1.
1: A little bit more work, though, for Sinner on his service game so far, having to get in a few rallies. Lovely feel with that lob to close out the game to love. Just hit the back of the line. Forehand seems to be firing. This is high-quality stuff for an opening three games, and this is what you have when you have major winners going head-to-head in a Grand Slam final.
0: We've talked about the importance to Zverev of winning that French Open title. We also should mention that last summer he spent a week at the Rafa Nadal Academy, and Rafa was there, and it appears that Rafa said, for what it's worth, Sasha, you need to be more aggressive. You've got such a brilliant all-round game. Increase your aggression and you will see the difference. And it's almost as if he needed to hear it from Rafa for it to then finally sink in. Is that fair?
1: I think it sunk in a little bit later after he lost to Carlos Alcaraz, who was cramping in that final set. He was up 5-3 in the final set and played tentatively. He should have won that match. And he kept on going, lost a lot of Masters Series matches to the man in the picture, Sinner, quite convincingly. But then everything, in my opinion, turned around once he had immense pressure when Sinner dropped out of the draw and won. Since then, he's unleashed himself and played with the freedom and playing to the level he should be able to play with continually. So today's another test for him. And what I've seen so far from him, he's doing exactly what Rafa wanted him to do when they spoke last year.
0: Yeah, it seems to have had its effect. Must be frustrating, though, for Sasha Senior and Misha, his box, because they'll have been telling him exactly the same thing for many, many years. Stefan Edberg, we're just getting a close-up in the Royal Box with Very nice suit and some shades on there, looking very elegant today.
1: He runs a hedge fund in Sweden these days, so he's doing okay for himself.
0: Looks as though he is. Certainly in terms of suits, he's looking quite the part. On we go in the fourth game of this opening set. On serve so far, we've had a couple of love holes from both players as Sasha Zverev goes long. So some input from Rafa Nadal. I also feel, Greg, that he's playing with a much more freedom. The burden that French Open title has given him, it's off his shoulders. And it feels as though he's playing with a freedom and expressing himself. And as he said, once you've won one, it feels easy. You know what to do, and you want more. You want to have that feeling again.
1: Well, he's had to deal with so many things in his life on and off the court, as well as everybody, as you said. Oh, his dad said he should be more aggressive, his coach. The team knows it. It's easy to say it, but it's hard to do it when you're winning and beating 97 of the top 100 guys, except from the very top guys in the world. So to get over that hump and to stay perseverance at 29 years old to win your first major is exceptionally impressive as he goes through with another bomb. Two unreturnable serves from down love 15. And
2: 13-15.
1: So far, the serve has been firing. And if Sinner's not touching it, nobody is.
0: Yeah, he managed to get a few strings on that, but he was at full stretch with Sinner. And 137 is flashing up on the scoreboard quite regularly. That seems to be the average speed so far for Sasha Zverev. So moves to 30-15 in the bright sunshine here on centre court. This one, Sinner does get away, and he's into the rally now. Attempted passing shot comes into the net. The hoisted lob from Sinner is long. And Zverev, with some relief, just jogs past the ball and moves to 40-15.
1: Well, so far, great signs. Good forehand approach out there into the backhand side. Willing to come forward and knock off the volley. That's another area he's improved a lot, is his volleys. Really starting to stick them in the willingness to come forward.
0: 40-15, the deliberate bouncing of the ball. He's got a lovely, smooth action. The ball toss, it seems, has just been lowered slightly in the last year or two, and that's brought, again, a greater efficiency and a greater threat to the serve. On the slide is Sasha Zverev now, moving from side to side. Sinner. Sinner scoops up a backhand to the forehand, the crunching forehand of Zverev. Now going cross-court into the tram lines, and Sinner still alive in this fourth game.
1: Yeah, we're getting some nice rallies here right now. Once you can get into the point with two or three shots, then it becomes a little bit of a battle. The hard part right now is returning the first serve. And this is where Zverev, where is he going to go on this point? Is he going to big down the tee or into the strength of Sinner, which is the backhand side? And Sinner is standing a lot further back to return this serve.
0: Yeah, now 3 or 4 meters behind the baseline, behind actually the rough part that Greg was referencing, the straw-cutted area that's been worn away by almost 2 weeks of play here on centre court. We haven't had a drop of rain in the whole fortnight. It has been really warm. It's been either warm or hot or very hot for the whole fortnight. No surprise to see the green bays of the court now more like a golden straw colour in many parts. 40-30, second serve is on its way to the backhand of Sinner. And this one has found the line from Zverev, who's really dialed in here. Perhaps the stiffest test yet on serve, but he draws level at two games all.
1: But for me, when he's stepping into that forehand, taking it on, crack the winner up the line, and Sinner's not even moving, that is a great sign for the German, because you know, you lose the opening point there, all of a sudden you're thinking, okay, Sinner's going to get into a game, wins a long rally. But Zverev has been very relaxed, very focused, and if both men continue to serve like this, I think we might see an opening set tiebreaker.
0: Yeah, and as we predicted, only 16 minutes on the match clock, four games in, so averaging just 4 minutes per game. These guys don't hang around at all, so it's nice to see it being played at a decent, breezy tempo here. Slightly got tucked up there, did Sinner, into the net, love 15.
1: Well, this is where Sinner's forehand at times can be difficult, because if you're a little nervous and off your timing, he points the racket face backwards to the back of the people standing behind him, and then that generates more power. But to time it with your racket head in that position, if you're slightly nervous or slightly off with your timing, you can miss hit a few. And that's what I've noticed throughout the championships. The forehands miss hit a little bit more than normal.
0: Just pausing slightly. Aeroplane going overhead, but also the sun, very bright indeed. As we mentioned yesterday in the ladies' final, we had a lot of aborted ball tosses, particularly from the raw box end. First serve from Sinner is into the net, under a little bit of pressure here. Second serve for Zverev to have a look at love 15 on the Sinner serve. Second serve from Sinner is on its way into the backhand of Zverev, and now on the full stretch as well. And that's floating just inside the baseline, and on we go. cross court again. The angle from Zverev getting more and more acute. That is a brilliant, brilliant play there. Backhand, backhand, backhand, and then puts away the forehand winner.
1: Yeah, but what a great deep return and a good slice to neutralize. And then any moment the ball is short, he's willing to come forward into space. First big opening of the match here. Love 30 on the center serve, but this is where the Italian has been brilliant.

0: And he's always come up with a first serve and been able to quell any chance. Huge moment coming up.
1: Huge moment here. First real opportunity of this opening set, and just a rise in volume from the spectators here. They know how important the next couple of serves could be here. Sinner then, with Zverev crouching with that white bandana, and bang on cue, as Greg said, he performs under pressure so, so well. Clean ace, 15-30.
0: I mean, this is where he's immaculate with his time-taking and really clear. It's almost like he gets into this hyper-focus mode when he's down love 30 or 15-30s, and that is a very special skill, and the serve has saved him on many occasions throughout this championship.
1: It was a real feature of any pressure he faced against Novak Djokovic in the semi-final. Just as Novak thought he got something, then down came an ace, or down came a really heavy plus one forehand to finish the point. But his second serve here for Zverev to take a look at. Just takes a couple of paces into the baseline, and now we're into a rally. Exchanging backhands down the line, this one from Sinner, then the forehand to the forehand, and it's wide from Zverev.
0: Wow.
1: And that's a missed opportunity.
0: That was the wrong shot selection, trying to change directions too quickly. Stay to the forehand. Ask the question to Sinner, because if you can go into pace to Sinner with that grip he has and make him run, he doesn't always make it. That's the side that slightly breaks down, as we saw last year against Grigor Dimitrov when he was down two sets to love.
1: Yes, and we all know what happened there. Dimitrov bouncing back brilliantly here after the heartache of leading by two sets to love and two all before the pectoral muscle just popped at the worst possible moment. Into the net from Zverev, and the comeback here from Sinner continues. Love 30 he was, and now has a game point for a 3-2 lead.
0: It's almost like automatic. You get down love 30, and then all of a sudden the first serve fires, the intensity goes up. And this is what makes a great champion, is the resilience and the mentality and the belief that Sinner shows under pressure.
1: Well, a preview in the program that we get every day from Wimbledon said after the semi-final win, "Welcome back, Mr. Sinner. It's great to see you here." And it's really a reference to the fact that it's the first time we really saw Sinner operating at the level at which he operated for much of this year and here in the final last year. As he seals that fifth game and moves ahead by 3-2, so survives the early scare, having gone love 30 down. Another word, Greg, about Sasha Zverev, and again, I'm referencing the French Open here, very openly said, "I want to keep below the radar. I'll do all the minimal, obligatory, mandatory media interviews that I do, but anything else I'm going to say no to, not because I'm being difficult. The less I say, the less attention there is. I just want to get on with my business." And it feels like he's continued that mindset here as well.
0: He has, but if he wins this title, he won't go under the radar, and the request will go up and up and up, and he'll have to speak to everybody, as you have to when you win this great tournament, the one that everybody dreams of winning when they're a child, because this is the last major to stay on grass courts, which will always be on the grass. And historically in the past, it was three of the four majors were played on grass before this. So, you know, it's the right thing. You've got to figure out what works for you. Some people love the media, some people find it difficult, and others are undecided.
1: And also a little detail that we love in the media that came out of one of his press conferences, that he never has his phone on at all during any slam, and it's been the case for at least a decade. The slam starts, off goes the phone, and he doesn't answer any calls.
0: Well, I hope he doesn't have one of those Apple watches which shows you the stuff that goes on as well. I'm sure he's on the iPad, but the telephone probably goes off, and he probably puts off the system, and why not? If you're going to use your phone, you use it when you want to, and you just leave it off, because you don't get any messages about anything bad that happens.
1: Actually, one thing that he has got on his phone is are his insulin levels, and he was looking at just before we started the match, and as many people know, he is a diabetic, and very often takes his insulin injections actually courtside during the sit-down as well. So that is a very important health-related use of the phone.
0: I mean, it is quite incredible to have to manage his blood sugar with his diabetes, and to achieve what he's achieved in his career with that just makes this story even more exceptional, as he starts off with a surf the forehand side of Sinner to go up 15 love.
1: So just both players settling into this opening set. We wait the first break of first break point opportunity as Sinner goes long and Zverev moves to 30 love. But Sinner just, I like the way he walks around the court, Greg. It's that sort of fine line between being arrogance with the chest puffed out, but he walks with a confidence and a swagger that suggests he's comfortable in his own skin.
0: Even if you're not comfortable, you got to walk with the swagger. Your opponent doesn't know what you're feeling. That's what the greats do. as Zverev is just serving magnificently, 40 love up here. For me, body language in the game in between points is just as important as the tennis you play. You have to get that

0: aura to the other opponents. You have to put that fear factor into them as well.
1: And just before we came on air, we were talking about Arthur Ferry and what a wonderful fortnight he's had. And you were referencing the way he struts around the court as well.
0: Well, he shows the supreme confidence as Zverev wins another love game to tie the match up at 3 apiece. If you don't have that, you've got half the game going against you. And how you walk and what your body language is shows to the opponent, but also gives you that belief. And that's why Ferry, we knew he was going to be a very good player if he could get healthy. He had bone bruising on the elbow, has been away, couldn't serve last year more than 60 to 80 balls at a time, and finally fulfills his huge potentials by getting into the semis, getting to British number one, 36 in the world. He is everywhere, so it's been a magnificent tournament for the British player.
1: Has he surprised you here?
0: No, he hasn't surprised me. The result came to semi, yes, but not the tennis he's played.
1: It was exceptional, and for the home fans here in Great Britain, it provided a narrative because the opening day saw all the British names tumbling, apart from Arthur Ferry. He was the last man standing from quite early on in the tournament as Sinner winds up a mid-court ball, and is he passed? Oh, has that gone just wide? Yes, it has.
2: Sure.
0: But, you know, we didn't have a good start from a British perspective. 0 for 12 on day one. Then we got three or four winners. And then by the third round, the only man who was left was Ferry in the men's or women's draw. But he was a story from a British perspective. But right now, the main story is the number one and number two seed going head-to-head in this final.
1: 24 minutes on the match clock here on the men's singles finals day in front of a packed crowd. First serve takes a bit of the net from Jannik Sinner, just consistently blowing on his hands. It's something that the players do. It's a very warm day out there. Quite a lot of sweat, I'm sure, on the racket handle. Trying to keep fresh, trying to keep loose. First serve is into the net, takes a big thud and a slightly delayed run from the ball girl, who now finally collects and goes back to her station in the shade. Mercifully, because it's a very, very warm day here on centre court. The second serve was right on the line now. Now he's going for an inside in forehand, which he puts away beautifully. A little bit of fortune there for Jannik Sinner.
0: Well, when the ball hits the line, you can see the chalk or titanium pigment, whatever you want to call it, just bounce up and it makes a flash. But it also pauses the ball, so it's very hard to return because it just checks fractionally. That's why we saw Zverev shake his head a little bit because he was on that return but couldn't time it the way he wanted to.
1: So 30 love here in bright sunshine. Jannik Sinner in front of the royal box with his white peaked cap and fires down another ace. And that's just a lovely way to relieve any tension at all. It's been pretty tight here. Do you feel this first set is one that Zverev, in the context of the match overall, has to win?
0: Yes.
1: To take the first set.
0: I think he does have to win the opening set. Because the longer this goes from a physical point of view, the more difficult it becomes for Sinner. And also, we'll see if the nerves affect the Italian as well as he hits another serve on the line.
1: Well returned there, but just wide from Sinner on the plus one. So more work to do here for the Italian.
0: 14-15. And also, the balls right now are at their slowest capacity because they had the warm-up. This is the seventh game. New balls will come into play after this game is finished. So right now, Sinner wants to shut the door here quickly.
1: And he's been very good at shutting the door throughout this tournament. And as Greg mentioned a little earlier, his stiffest test came right at the start of the tournament in round one. Five sets, 3.5 hours to get past Miomir Kecmanovic. But actually from there on in, he's been getting better and better round by round, as all the good players do. But there, not a great backhand there from Sinner, which goes way, way over the baseline. So 40-love becomes 40-30. And Sasha Zverev has a nice little foothold here in Game 7.
0: Yeah, and then Sinner's doing what he does, going back to the towel, taking a little extra time. He's got four or five balls, going to hit them back to the ball kids. Refocusing because he knows he doesn't want this game to go back to deuce.
1: He's been very good at shutting the door, though, as you say, and just again blowing on his hands and just going through his methodical service preparation. A slight pause, the ball now in the air and reloads and thuds into the net. Again, well fielded by the ball boy, who's brilliantly back to his position, crouching, waiting for possible call into action again. Second serve from Sinner at 40-30 is into the backhand of Zverev, exchanging backhands into the net from Zverev, and a little bit of a skip of frustration there, a roar of frustration from Sasha Zverev, hoping to get a little bit more out of that game, but Sinner survives, and we move ahead by 4-3. No breaks of serve, not a single break point. And both players, I think, have settled nicely.
0: Well, they have, and I understand the frustration from Zverev because he got his favorite shot, the backhand up the line. He misses that rarely, and he knows if he gets it back to deuce, all of a sudden it puts a little pressure on Sinner. So he felt like a little bit of an opportunity missed there. But new ball's coming into play right now. So far, both men have settled very, very nicely, and this has been high-quality stuff. It's almost a little reminiscent of old-school tennis because conditions are hot. You've got two massive servers. We haven't had so many long points out there. The only thing missing, we haven't seen any serve and volley yet.
1: We haven't, no. And actually, if you were to bet, who would be the player to produce the first S&V?
0: I would say Zverev. He did it against Ferry in the tiebreaker for the first time in the opening set. So if we go into a tiebreaker here, it's a good surprise tactic. Time. It's not like it was in the old days when you were watching McEnroe Borg and Christian Martina, who'd S&V a lot of the time.
1: Yes, oh, good. We, us purists, we love to see a bit of serve and volley here. And I think the surprise tactic, just springing that, it's almost become as rare in certain areas as the underarm serve. You know it may come, but you just don't know when.
0: Well, maybe the underarm serve happens a little bit more often these days, and the drop shot is also coming into play. We're not going to see that today, the underarm serve, with these two players.
1: Absolutely not, but if we had someone like Corentin Moutet here, we might well see it.
0: Well,
1: that's another story.
0: Yes, we won't go into that one. His language at choice sometimes a little bit different, to be polite.
1: I'm going to move us on, Greg, here.
0: Thank you.
1: It's a Wimbledon final, after all, and we are the BBC World Service. People fanning themselves here on centre court. It is another really lovely, warm day. Great if you're in the shade, and many people have got the luxury of being sat right at the back there, and they just sipping on a drink and just taking it all in. Many people here for the first time. And talking of first time, Sasha Zverev in this final, playing on this famous postage stamp-sized piece of grass, the most famous piece of grass anywhere in the world in a sporting context. And he's just delighted to be here. Wasn't it fascinating to hear that when he was growing up, he couldn't even watch it on television because it wasn't on terrestrial TV in Germany?
0: I mean, that's the good thing about living in the UK. It has always been on the BBC for many, many years, and everybody can watch it.
1: Good first serve is underway, and Sasha Zverev too hot to handle there for Sinner. And into the tram lines, and Sasha Zverev walks to collect the balls. The shot clock, which starts at 25 seconds, immediately 3 seconds after the umpire calls the point from the previous point. So no arguing there. And, of course, for the second year running, we have electronic line calling here, so no line judges out on the court. Some people like it, some people don't. Remind me, Greg, where you stand on that one.
0: I quite like it because there's no arguments going on, but then it kind of gets rid of the personality. And how do you become a chair umpire if you don't do your apprenticeship by calling the lines on the baseline and service line and so forth? So I'm a little bit mixed, but from the player's point of view, we would have no John McEnroe. You cannot be serious. That ball was on the line because what are you going to argue with? Technology?
1: Exactly. I know. And the foot fault as well. I know it's a relatively minor thing, but the foot fault, of course, is also called out electronically, so you can't glare. There's nobody to glare at anymore along the sideline as Sasha Zverev thunders down another serve at 136 miles an hour.
0: Maybe we need to bring in VAR like they do in football, so the ref calls everything, and if there's a dispute, then the technology comes in.
1: That's another can of worms. So another thing we're not going to talk about today is VAR, along with Corentin Moutet.
0: Perfect. So can I talk about anything today?
1: Yes, we can. We can talk about this tennis match, which is hugely enthralling, and we hope you're enjoying it here on the BBC World Service. What a serve that is down the line. 129 miles an hour. Just taking a little bit of the speed off there, but highly effective there from Sasha Zverev.
0: But what I'm looking to see is who's going to blink first. Nobody's blinked yet in this match. It has been intriguing. We haven't had so many rallies, but it's been interesting. And if we get a tiebreaker, we're going to see who's handling the nerves fractionally better.
1: Yeah, we've got all the stats for you for if we get to that stage about the tiebreak records over their career and in 2026. A drop shot attempt here from Sinner, met with another drop shot. Now a dink over the line. Beautifully done. So three drop shots in a row. And Jannik Sinner just shaking his fist and looking over to his box and saying, Darren Cahill, Simonia Van Jotze, how about that?
0: Yeah, it was a little bit 30. Stonehenge with the hands there of Zverev. It was a little too deep with the drop shot back to the drop shot. Gave Sinner enough time to angle it off beautifully. You want to close out that point. Another interesting point here coming up at 40-30 on the serve.
1: Did you say Stonehenge?
0: Yes, I did.
1: Explain.
0: Well, it's like a brick. So if it's a brick, it means basically you don't have the subtlety of the hands.
1: I thought I'd misheard you, but well explained. Thank you very much. On the full stretch here is Jannik Sinner into the tram lines there. A little shake of the head from Zverev. We've seen love 30 on the Sinner serve. Now a little pressure on Zverev.
0: Well, that's why I said he needed to finish off that last point. By not doing so, he's back to deuce, and all of a sudden, The pressure is on.
1: The pressure is on, certainly. In his maiden final here, Sasha Zverev with his one.

0: white bandana and his perfectly coiffured bun tied back. He has got long hair, but we don't often see him actually without the bandana these days.
1: Let for service.
2: Sinner was sitting on that wide serve on the forehand because that was a good return. He was wishing they didn't call the let court on that one.
0: Yeah, he'd love that ball back. Standing, what, 2 or 3 meters behind the baseline here. Just again, just a little blow on the right hand, which has his racket in it. So swaying from side to side, just twiddling his racket in anticipation of this serve from Sasha Zverev, which is down the tee. But again, he misses. So a second serve here at deuce. Pressure increasing here on the German serve. And characteristically, just ruffles. He likes to pull his T-shirt, doesn't he, just before he launches into the serve. It's one of those ticks that these players have, all sorts of things, just to get the rhythm going. And
2: wow.
0: It's a double fault, and he rocks back and looks skyward there, and now we have our first break point opportunity of this opening set, and it's gone the way of the defending champion.
2: Well, interesting enough, Sinner was standing back as if he was returning a first serve, and that put the Zverev second serve off. So we talked about that point at 40-15 being so important. Will it really hurt him now, and will he be broken? Big moment here for Sasha Zverev.
0: And where is he going to serve? Is he going to go wide or is he going to go down the tee? We shall find out in just a second. But this is a massive opportunity in this opening set. The first real chance. And it's long again. So things getting better and better here for Sinner. Again, blows on the right hand. Has a second serve here to look at. Pressure building on Sasha Zverev in front of the German Chancellor, Friedrich Merz. I wonder what he's thinking. Sat in the raw box. Second serve then is on its way. More conservative. Forehand is good from Sinner. A loopy forehand. Flatter from Sinner. Now he goes down the line. He shanked that.
2: Wow.
0: That's really unfortunate for Sinner. And a reprieve for Sasha Zverev. And it's back to deuce.
2: That's what I called being tight. Because there was no foot movement whatsoever there from Sinner. Both men just playing conservatively. That's the area that's been a little bit funky from Sinner, that forehand side under pressure.
0: That certainly was a funky forehand there. Rather unusual for the defending champion. You'd have thought he'd been all over that and a second serve. So a momentary reprieve there for Sasha Zverev. But at the moment, he can't buy a first serve. He's trying to mix things up. That was an attempt down the tee.
2: Will he take a little pace off this? Because Sinner's moved back again like he's returning a first serve all the way back.
0: So 3-4, first break point opportunity has come and gone for the defending champion, Jannik Sinner. Second serve is into the forehand, and again, another shanked ball there that one bounces almost into the raw box.
2: But that's, you know, Sinner hasn't played his best tennis throughout this championship, apart from the match against Djokovic. In most matches, we've seen him shanking and mishitting forehands, but he's getting through the matches because of his excellent serve and hitting his spots under the pressure moments. That's why I really think Zverev has got a shot today against Sinner, who's the heavy favorite coming into this one.
0: Certainly many people predicting him to win, if not in three sets, then certainly in four. And we go back to the point of Zverev really needing to take this opening set to get himself settled. And he's taken this game to draw level at 4-4. So the break point has come and gone for Jannik Sinner, and the game point converted for Sasha Zverev.
2: Yeah, but from Zverev's point of view, that'll be a huge confidence raiser because of the three missed forehands from break point up for Sinner, and especially the way he played that first break point opportunity, shanking and mishitting that forehand.
0: Just getting a close-up on our monitor of Sasha Senior. So Sasha's dad, of course, who's been there. Got one of those love-hate relationships. I think they get on very, very well indeed. But Sasha Jr. does like to take the mickey out of his dad, certainly in the on-court interviews. Said in Paris,
1: 15.
0: When asked about the influence of his dad, he said, "I don't think he's ever told me anything that's useful in my entire career."
2: Which,
0: of course, the crowd found hilarious.
2: Well, I'm sure he's just having a little sarcasm there. His dad was a great player himself, and so was his brother, top 50 player.
0: Misha.
2: And also, on top of that, he's managed by Sergey Bubka, who's the son of the legendary pole vaulter.
0: Absolutely brilliant, isn't it? And talking of pole vault, Jannik Sinner is best mates with Mondo Duplantis. There we go. So it's all nicely, neatly done into a little circle. As we go down, Jannik Sinner trying to put a backhand down the line, rather ambitious over the highest part of the net, and it's 15-0.
2: It's interesting. All these little mini battles and whether they handle the pressure. First double fault saves his first break point. Forehand's been firing from Zverev. He's been the one who's been a little bit more willing to come forward today, more so than Jannik Sinner. And his speed from the back of the court on both wings is faster than Sinner's today.
0: Zverev crouching 2 or 3 meters behind the baseline, just takes the blocked return.

0: turn on the backhand and now gives the follow-up shot a little bit of air, but it is wide.
1: 30-15.
0: Talking of family, he was asked about his grandmother. His grandmother, Zverev's grandmother, was at the French Open to see him win his first Grand Slam title. She happened to be in Paris, but she was on a limited visa. She still has a Russian passport, and he was asked in the press conference yesterday whether his grandmother would make it to the final today, and he said, I don't think so, unless our Chancellor, the aforementioned Friedrich Merz, can pull a few strings. We don't know whether he's been able to pull a few strings or not, and we don't know whether the grandmother's here.
2: Well, we don't see her in the box at the moment, but it would be a nice story. It's kind of like a lucky charm having your grandmother there. If you win one, you want her to come every time.
0: Yeah, they're very close, and worrying times here for Sinner. And is there a little, I wonder, hangover from that missed breakpoint opportunity in the previous game, Greg, here?
2: Well, this is where Sinner rebalances. He never rushes through anything. The best players in the world, they do something. Whenever there's an important point, they take more time. And the biggest points, they master it all the way to 25 seconds and get every bit of it until they're clear before they play. And that's what Sinner's doing at this moment.
0: And doing it very well indeed. So, locked at 4 games all, 30 all, approaching 40 minutes only on the match clock. So they are breezing through these games pretty quickly, as we predicted. Not many extended rallies. Second serve is on its way from Sinner. Just looks up at his opponent before then settling into the service motion, which is into the backhand high, takes it at the top of the rise, does Zverev. But what a put away that is from Jannik Sinner. And again, the immediate reaction is the clenched fist and a look at his box.
2: The thing which is impressive about that is he's missed quite a few forehands in the last game and a half, and then when push comes to shove 30-all, he rifles a winner with that side.
0: He has played the big points with the big shots, and that's what champions do, looking to retain his title here. He would be only the 10th player in the Open era to win back-to-back titles in the men's singles here at Wimbledon. It's not a feat that is done very often. One here, of course, dramatically against Carlos Alcaraz a year ago.
2: Well, also, Carlos was the last man to win back-to-back titles, which is Yannick's trying to do the same as his biggest rival to date so far.
0: Exactly right. Anything you can do and all that. Second serve into the backhand of Zverev, and it's just on the baseline, picked off nicely off the shoelaces by Sinner, who's gone with a bit of a Nadal lasso follow-through, exchanging forehands, now winding up. And is that a clean winner from Zverev? No, it isn't. It's gone just wide. Sinner holds again and moves to within a game of this opening set, and the scoreboard pressure we often reference starting to come into play here. Sinner moves ahead by 5 games to 2.
2: It's funny to watch all the people in the Royal Box, a lot of actors in there. You had Ben Stiller, Dustin Hoffman. Everybody wants to be at this ticket. If you're in London, this is the place to be seen and to be able to get a seat in the Royal Box during finals, which I managed to do on one occasion through my career. Was a special time, and you always have an interesting table of people to sit and chat with.
0: Yes. Was it last year or the year before? You were telling us. I think you told us a few stories about it.
2: Yeah. So the year Andy Murray won the Wimbledon Championships in 2013, I knew he was going to win the title. So on the Monday, I went up to the club, which I'm allowed to request to come and sit in the Royal Box once the tournament, because I play in the Legends event. And I said, can I please get 2 seats for the final? That's the only thing I requested. Only time I've been in the Royal Box. And first time we had a British man win the tournament in 77 years. So it's a very special memory for me.
0: Were you confident that the answer would be yes? Of course, Mr. Rosetsky, we can arrange that for
2: you. No, I politely asked. And because I hadn't asked before, they fortunately gave me those 2 tickets, and I will never forget that moment. It was very special.
0: Fabulous. How good was the tea?
2: Tea was excellent. You know, and here's the big debate in Britain. You know, you get afternoon tea, you get your nice sandwiches and everything, but
0: crusts off?
2: Crusts off, of course.
0: Yep.
2: And then you get the scones, whether you get raisin or plain. I go for plain, and then it's cream, strawberry jam, and then a nice cup of tea with milk in it, and it's perfect.
0: Wow. Wow. And how thin were the cucumbers? Sorry, we're getting into detail.
2: Yes, let's get back to the tennis.
0: Well, we have to ask these questions because Lee and I and the rest of the team will never know what it's
2: you
0: like.
2: You just need to be invited.
0: Well, yeah. Well, you have our numbers. Okay, back to business here. 4-5, serving to stay in this opening set. Sasha Zverev in his maiden Wimbledon final launches a first serve at 136 miles an hour, goes for the plus one, finds the plus one, and he makes it look so easy. Serve plus the forehand doing the trick.
2: Yeah, it's amazing how confidence works. He talked about it himself. You know, winning the French Open has given us immense confidence to hit through the forehand, to go after the second serve. This is what this sport is about. It's about belief and confidence, and the very best have it.
0: Still only 43 minutes on the match clock, and still we are locked in this opening set. We've had just a single breakpoint opportunity. It went the way of Jannik Sinner a couple of games ago. He wasn't able to take it. which is why we remain

0: on serve. And the first serve from Zverev, serving from the far end. That's the end opposite the royal box. Just one or two extra bounces here. Just the prolonged, extended preparation. And the second serve is on its way, but it's a great return from Sinner, who now has a mid-court ball to try and attack. It's the blocked return on the forehand from Zverev. Now going out wide. Oh, brilliant passing shot there. Shot of the match so far from Zverev. What a way to bring up 30 love.
1: Oh, he just anticipated that forehand approach, but on the full run just goes and slaps a forehand beautifully up the line. I mean, incredible stuff here from the German.
0: Well, that'll go on the highlights reel. It was absolutely brilliant, an absolute ripper down the line.
1: It's got to be over 100 miles an hour, that forehand as well.
0: Yeah.
1: Huge.
0: And is it me, or has Sinner just moved a little bit further back for this latest serve here at 30 love? And it's a clean ace. What an angle he's generated there. And Sinner doing a lot of walking laterally from left to right.
1: Well, he is. And, you know, he's trying to give Zverev different looks. Now he's standing a little bit closer because he's trying to put off his rhythm of his serve as he did in the previous game. But Zverev's not having any of it at the moment.
0: Zverev making light of this latest service game, serving to stay in this opening set. Gets another full. Oh, a little bit of fortune there. The apology from Sinner because he was on the full stretch. Just managed to get enough string on the racket. 14. The ball hit the net cord and plopped over the other side. Apology, but he'll take that all day long.
1: Well, he will. And, you know, the good thing for Sasha is that didn't happen in the tiebreaker.
0: Yeah.
1: Because that would be a little mini break. And sometimes one or two lucky shots at the wrong moment can be very costly.
0: Fortunately, Zverev had the comfort of a 40-love lead before that happened. So 40-15, 4-5, serving to stay in this opening set. Rocking back for a forehand cross-court on the full stretch. Almost Djokovic-esque was that from Sinner. But the ball sailed over the baseline. And Sinner emphatically draws level at 5-all. And on we go.
1: Yeah, what I'm loving about Zverev is the battle of the real estate. After a big serve, he's not moving backwards after the serve. He's going inside the baseline for anything that's medium to short. He's just thumping, especially on the forehand side. So for all those German fans of Sasha Zverev, they will be very pleased from what they've seen here at five games all in the opening set.
0: He's started well here, aiming to become the first German singles champion in the men's since Michael Stich, 1991. Boris Becker, of course, also won this title on two occasions. Yeah.
1: In the year Stich won, it was against Boris Becker, and I think Boris won on three occasions the championships.
0: Yeah. On we go then, backhand to backhand. Both double-fisted backhands, and very stylish they are too, getting really nice and low. Now to the forehand of Sasha Zverev, and now he's rocked back a little bit more defensively. Both baseline to baseline. He's gone long as Zverev. So a little bow of the head there.
1: Well, I can't believe he's missed it, but it's the right play to keep on going after it that big. Don't be tentative. If you give Sinner time, you're doing a lot of running.
0: Yes, you are. So cool and calm and collected. Everything he does is very measured. Economy of effort, particularly on a hot day like we have today. 15 love then. Sinner is a great first serve, but dug out by Zverev with the chopped return. And now a backhand down the line attempt, but Sinner is there. Beautifully point, constructed point there by Sinner to move to 30.
1: The other thing which is interesting, I don't think Sinner's won a match that's gone over 3 hours and 48 minutes. So we've got a long first set here right now. It'll probably go to the hour mark, I'm assuming, if they go into a tiebreaker. So the longer Zverev can keep him here, his chances go up.
0: But to link to our conversation about what happened in Paris, surely we're not hot enough and warm enough here at Wimbledon today for that to be a factor for Sinner, are we? Are we talking about that?
1: Possibly.
0: Forehand to the forehand of Zverev, which again is wide, and he's just misfiring on a few of these opportunities here, and Sinner with some relief, I'm sure, moves to 40 love.
1: But I'd like to see his head stay up. Keep that body language going as well. Show the belief to Sinner. Don't show him the frustration. Show him, I'm going to go after the shot, and if I miss, I don't care. But that has not historically been his natural mindset. But today, if he's going to win, he's going to have to continue in that vein.
0: Yeah, keep positive. And clean ace there from Sinner to seal the deal. He moves ahead again, and the advantage of serving first, of course, can be a factor. Just getting a replay, and the ball landed on the line And Sinner moves ahead by 6-5 and has got himself at least a tiebreaker.
1: Yeah, I want to get into that point you talked about. You know, it, obviously you're saying it's not too hot here for him to have the same issue that happened in Paris. But you got to think about it. If you haven't won a match over 3 hours, 45 minutes, it sometimes can be psychological. It can be between the ears that all of a sudden the pressure happens to you. So it's a little bit balancing those things out. So I'd love to see us get to the 3-hour, 49-minute segment to see what happens.
0: That would be very, very interesting indeed. But I think you're right. We're going to be looking at a first set here, at least an hour in duration. So players sitting down under the big umbrellas, taking on some well-deserved liquid with the score at 6-5. A reminder that away from the tennis, it's the final week of the World Cup. If you're listening to Sports World in Africa, join us for live commentary on France against Spain. That's on Tuesday night.
2: Time.
0: And then Argentina against England on Wednesday. World Cup Sports World is on air at 18:30. GMT. So plenty of sporting action to get your tea stuck into, and I hope you've enjoyed our flip-flop coverage of Wimbledon and the World Cup over the last fortnight. We've been trying to do justice to both sports.
3: ABC News with Andrew Kaloupas. US President Donald Trump has insisted the Strait of Hormuz remains open, despite claims from Iran that it has closed again following renewed hostilities in the region. US and Iranian forces have exchanged heavy missile and drone strikes, with Tehran targeting American facilities across the Gulf. The strikes have placed intense pressure on the interim agreement signed last month by the adversaries. Speaking to NBC News, Mr. Trump said Iran had agreed to a deal before the latest exchange of strikes in the region.
4: It's open. We bombed the hell out of them last night. They're very, very evil and sick people. We had meetings with them for the last... They agreed to a deal yesterday.
3: Universities will be required to define anti-Semitism and set up clearer processes for racism complaints under new federal standards. The changes are part of an overhaul of higher education rules being rolled out by the government. Universities will also have to publicly disclose vice chancellor salaries and spending on consultants. They'll need to report to the industry watchdog every year on an if not, why not basis. Education Minister Jason Clare says the changes are about making sure universities meet the standards the community expects. Police say officers were forced to use pepper spray to try to quell a chaotic 70-person brawl every year on an if-not-why-not basis. Education Minister Jason Clare says the changes are about making sure universities meet the standards the community expects. Police say officers were forced to use pepper spray to try to quell a chaotic 70-person brawl in Sydney's southwest. Emergency services were called to a home in Austral about 12:50 Sunday morning after reports two people had been stabbed. A 19-year-old was found in a vehicle with stab wounds to his torso, and a 17-year-old was found in another vehicle with wounds to his thigh. Police believe a party at the home was invaded by gate crashers. Inspector Scott Holden says The scene was disorderly.
5: I believe it was a chaotic scene, and police protected themselves with a variety of use of force, including AC spray. I have seen some CCTV this morning which depicts that chaos, and that will form part of our inquiries. Any crime in the neighbourhood like that is terrifying, and knife crime particularly.
3: Digital arrival cards for international travellers arriving in Australia are set to be rolled out around the country. A trial of the digital cards has been underway for some passengers arriving on international flights into Sydney, Brisbane and Melbourne, replacing the paper cards currently in use. That trial will be extended to include other capital cities by the end of the year. From next year, the digital cards will be available to all passengers arriving in Australia with the aim of cutting down the amount of time travellers spend moving through airports. Donald Trump has led tributes for the influential Republican Senator Lindsey Graham, who's died suddenly, aged 71. Graham was once a vocal critic of President Donald Trump, but later became a loyal supporter. Mr. Trump said Graham was one of the greatest senators he's known and a hard-working patriot. The Republican South Carolina senator was a prominent supporter of Israel and Ukraine and an opponent of Iran. Greg Swenson of Republicans Overseas, says Graham, was an influential

0: voice on foreign policy.
1: If there was any criticism of Lindsey Graham, it would be from the sort of isolationist wing of the party that didn't want any sort of foreign interventions. And he was a huge supporter of Ukraine. He was there this week. He was very much in the hawkish wing of the party.
0: A large fire burning for days in southern Spain that's killed 12 people has been stabilised. The BBC's Guy Hedgegow with more.
2: The president of the Andalusia region, Juanma Moreno, has said he believes the fire is now stabilised. In his words, this is the beginning of the end of a terrifying fire. And 1,400 people have been evacuated over the last few days. Juanma Moreno said that those people will now gradually be able to return to their homes.
0: In tennis, Australian teenager Cruz Hewitt has lost his chance, at least for now, to join his father as a Wimbledon champion. The 17-year-old couldn't overpower American qualifier Jordan Lee in the boys' final, losing 4-6, 6-4, 7-5. It's 24 years since Cruz's father, Leighton, won the men's final at Wimbledon. You're up to date with the latest from ABC News. Now on ABC News Radio, a look at the national weather. Cold fronts crossing the southeast are bringing showers, some storms and gusty winds, falling as snow over the Alps and Tasmanian Highlands. High pressure is directing onshore winds and some showers into West Australia's south and South Australia, while keeping elsewhere largely dry and settled. To the capital city, forecast for Monday, Brisbane 23 and sunny, Sydney 20 and sunny, Canberra 11 with showers, Melbourne 16, showers increasing, Hobart 12 with showers, Adelaide 16 with showers, Perth 19, cloud clearing, Darwin 32 and sunny. 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

0: Just wide.
1: Just wide. Missed opportunity from Sinner. Did everything right, but failed to find the mark.
0: It's good defense from Zverev there with that squash shot forehand on the slide. And it's so fascinating to watch the men's players these days because the way they slide, like almost like a clay court. And if you don't get your weight distribution right, you're twisting an ankle. These guys are phenomenal athletes.
1: How much does it take to learn how to do that properly?
0: Well, you've got to be strong and you've got to practice it a little bit because the bits of grass are all different. And if you don't keep the pressure in the foot, you're going over.
1: Good sliding, though, from Sinner, but a missed opportunity there. He could be a mini break up here, but he rifles down another ace down the tee.
0: This is the difference between Sinner and Zverev in tiebreakers. Sinner rarely misses a first serve. It's almost sudden he just raises his level. 2 for 2 on first serves, 0 for 2 Zverev. And you've got to try to get those cheap points. And so far, slight advantage to Sinner from what I've seen early on this tiebreaker.
1: Ace number 6 for the opening set for Jannik Sinner. So 2 points all in the breaker. On serve so far, still looking for the first mini break. And again, a shanked forehand. Too heavy on the serve, but only 114 miles an hour.
0: Because it hit the line, it checked. So you saw the apology, the hand put up in the racket from Sinner saying sorry, because once it hits the line, it checks. And Zverev was there. But again, 3 for 3 on first serves. Sasha desperately needs a first serve. You can't continually give the second serve to Sinner.
1: Can he tighten up? He's been very generous so far, but crucially, it hasn't been costly thus far. 2-3 then, on serve, final point before they change ends in the breaker. Full value for money for people here on centre court with the golden ticket for the men's final on the full stretch, and it's a brilliant first serve, yet another at 134 miles an hour. And then they drew a level at 3-all. Sasha Zverev just walking very slowly as he change ends. Doesn't stop at the chair. Straight back, straight on it.
0: Yeah, and Sinner's just decided he's going to have a little bit of a refreshment break there, have a little glass of water, wipe himself off with a towel. Zverev's just chilling. He looks like he's on a beach holiday there with his headband on and basically bunning his hair.
1: How long before we start calling that a hydration break?
0: Is that another
1: subject we're not going to get into?
0: Well, we can get into it as long as you like, but the more important things going on is 6-all, 3-all in the tiebreaker. It's been high-quality stuff.
1: Yes, it has, and I hope you're enjoying it here with us on the BBC World Service. Wherever you're watching and listening in the world, we're very, very grateful for your company.

0: Very, very good opening set of tennis so far. Which way will this go? Chalk flew up, as one John McEnroe used to say, and that is a clean ace there from Sasha Zverev, and he does have his first serve.
1: Well, he has two first serves back-to-back, two easy points, one. If you're putting second serves, it's a lot more stressful. Pressure back on center. Who's going to blink first? Who's going to have that little bit of luck?
0: Well, you were asking that question, what, half an hour ago, and we still don't know. We still don't know the answer to that. It feels like one single mini-break may be enough to settle this opening set. We shall find out. Now Zverev ahead on the scoreboard. But we're still on serve here in the breaker at 3-4. Sasha Zverev takes the return on the forehand, the backhand from Sinner. And now a brilliant volley, got down really low, but strong wrists from the Italian.
1: Yeah, it's just amazing to focus the concentration from the world number one there. Just methodical. Still, no first serves missed. First strike tennis, getting in there quick and sharp.
0: What an advert this is for the men's game. We are really, really blessed to have these two players. Last year's final was an absolute classic, but here we've got the best two players in the draw, the top two players in the world, with Sasha Zverev about to move to number two in the world come Monday morning against the defending champion here.
2: First serve
0: takes a little chunk of the net, kisses the net on its way over, and again continues to blow on the playing hand just to try and keep things cool. Four all in the breaker. First serve is down the tee, and it's ace number seven for Jannik Sinner.
1: I mean, that's where Vagnozzi has been the key man. He is a technical genius, and he's the one who's really worked hard on the technical side for Jannik Sinner. And in this tiebreaker, he hasn't missed a first serve yet.
0: Yeah, that's impressive. Five from five. Just got a close-up there of Vagnozzi in the box with Darren Cahill. Lots of nodding. They do choreographed, synchronized nodding very well indeed, I've noticed. All wearing identical kits as well. That took the line as well and skidded through. So Sasha Zverev moves and draws level at five points all in the tiebreak.
1: Well, here comes the big point. It's going to be set point for somebody.
0: It is. Which way is this going to go? We haven't had a mini break yet. This would be a rather timely point for Sinner to get this point and then have a chance to serve out for this opening set. As the clock ticks round to 1 hour exactly, 1 hour of real sporting drama and very high quality tennis here, as Sasha Zverev rifles down the first serve. It's on the forehand and now scampering back. He's still just about in this rally, is Sinner, but working very hard indeed, and he's got himself settled. A net court from Zverev, and now a chance for Sinner to come in and put away the forehand, but he's missed it.
1: Wow.
0: Well wide from the Italian.
1: I thought Zverev missed his chance to come in off that forehand up the line. He allowed Sinner to restart the point. Let court goes Zverev's way, but then Zverev put a lot of air and height on the ball, and it was Sinner who really didn't take advantage of that ball and missed a forehand very much up the line to set up the first set point of the match for Sasha Zverev.
0: And it's taken 61 minutes, 11 minutes past 5 local time here in London, in SW19. Southwest London 19, set point to Sasha Zverev, the French Open champion. A little bit of overexcitement from somebody in the crowd. Eva Aslaski-Moore just asking for a little bit of calm here. Set point to the German. First serve is good. Drop shot attempt from Jannik Sinner. It dies on the court, but Zverev is equal to it. And the passing shot from Sinner is a beauty. And again, the clenched fist to the box to say, set point pressure, ha, I've got it.
1: Wow, I mean, that ball must have just caught the edge of the line. Zverev got up there late, managed to push it up the line, but what nerves and boldness to play that sort of shot at 5-6 in the tiebreaker. Put a little asterisk beside that if Sinner goes on to win this set.
0: Absolutely right. Well, we talk about teacup, don't we, in elite sport. Thinking clearly under pressure. And he was thinking very clearly there under intense pressure. So the second of his two serves here. So he's saved one set point. He's locked at 6 points all in the tiebreak. And if he can carve out a point here, he will have his first set point. This is the beauty, the genius of the tiebreak system. So Sasha Zverev just tapping his feet from side to side. Now he crouches in the receiving position here with the ball from Sinner on its way. Clean ace. What a way to bring up a set point for the Italian. The defending champion has fended off one set point, and now he has one of his own.
1: Seven for seven on first serves. Haven't missed one yet. Unbelievable boldness. The only time Zverev makes a return, he comes up with a ludicrous drop shot. Now we're going to test out, where is Zverev's nerves?
0: Where is his nerve, and where is this serve going to go? So it's on his racket here, but he's facing set point, serving in front of the royal box. Sinner crouching, just coming forward a little bit again, just subtly exerting a little bit of pressure. Now Zverev is ready. The ball's in the air, and it's on its way down. Too good. I'll see your ace, young Mr. Sinner, and I'll raise you to 130.

0: With a backhand cross court deep into the corner, and he has himself a second set point.
1: I guarantee you, if he didn't win the French Open, he wouldn't have had that calmness under pressure. It's like a different man has appeared in Sasha Zverev. That was bold, that was brave, that was amazing composure under the circumstances to hit that smash from the back of the baseline.
0: Agreed. I think Zverev version 1.0 would not have made that, but this is an altogether rejuvenated, liberated Sasha Zverev we're watching here. So defending champion Jannik Sinner facing a second set point here, still on serve at 7-8. No ace this time. Forehand from Zverev to the forehand of Sinner. Real tension here in this opening, in this latest point. A shorter ball here for Sinner to try and put away, but the forehand from Sinner is a good one. And Sinner has cracked first. It's the Italian who blinks first, and a roar from the German. And Zverev has done what many neutrals said he would need to do. He has taken this opening set. 65 minutes long, Delith. What drama, what quality, but it's advantage Germany. He's taken it by 7-6, Zverev.
2: Thrilling tennis in the men's final here on Centre Court on Sports World. Thank you, Chris and Greg, for the time being. Second set to come in a moment. Let's break for the latest BBC News with Eileen McHugh.
3: The United States says traffic is flowing through the Strait of Hormuz despite Iran saying it had closed the vital waterway until further notice. The US military insisted the strait was open and that Iran did not control it. President Trump has paid tribute to the US Senator Lindsey Graham, who's died aged 71. The Republican from South Carolina was initially a fierce critic of Mr. Trump, once calling him a xenophobic religious bigot, but turned into a staunch ally. President Zelensky of Ukraine has indicated that he'll be replacing his prime minister as part of a wider government reshuffle. He thanked Yulia Sviridenko and said he'd offered her a new role. The UN Children's Agency has warned that fighting in Sudan's central city of El Obeid is putting 500,000 lives in danger. UNICEF says children are at high risk of being killed or injured as families are forced to flee. South Africa says more than 53,000 foreign nationals have been deported or repatriated since launching what it called its migration management campaign 5 weeks ago. Officials say most were from Malawi, Zimbabwe and Mozambique, with thousands more still being processed at temporary centres. The head of Mali's army says at least 30 soldiers have been killed in fighting with Tuareg separatists for control of the northern town of Anifis. He said about 60 others were wounded. South Korea has requested assistance from North Korea in a search for a sailor who went missing from a naval vessel. He's believed to have drifted across the de facto maritime border between the two countries. And one of the BBC's longest-serving former foreign correspondents, David Willey, has died at the age of 93. Willey was the BBC's long-standing Vatican correspondent, reporting with his customary authority on four popes. That's the BBC News. Now it's back to Delith Lloyd on Centre Court.
2: Eileen, thank you. Well, we've had an hour and 5 minutes of brilliant tennis in the men's final. Greg Rozetsky, I mean, what an opening set that was, and a crucial set, perhaps, for Alexander Zverev to win.
1: Yeah, so important. I felt if he's got a chance to win, he had to win the opening set more so than Sinner. Also, the length of it, an hour and 5 minutes, and we know that Sinner struggles in the heat, and if any match goes over 3 hours, 48 minutes, he hasn't won one. So everything to play for at the moment, and Zverev was braver and bolder with his forehand side, and that made the fractional difference.
2: It certainly did. Will the second set be just as breathtaking? To talk you through that, Greg Rozetsky and Lee James.
4: Della, thank you very much. Yes, and the significance as well, not lost on Alexander Zverev when he completed that success in the opening set, down on his knees, roaring here on centre court. It was very important indeed for Zverev, you feel, to take that opening set, 7-6. But we've got some match in our hands, Greg Rozetsky, because here comes Sinner with that forehand winner.
1: Oh, what a shot it was as well. Love 15 love up, and then all of a sudden he comes in with a big forehand. And for the first time, Sinner has struck a beautiful forehand passing shot cross court. So all of a sudden, Zverev has to be careful because Sinner's going to start loosening up now after losing a tight set, and Zverev needs to keep his focus.
4: Yes, because it was a looser Alexander Zverev in that opening set, being very aggressive as he is there on his serve out wide to go up 30-15. Yes, we've been talking in that opening set, haven't we, about how the French Open success has really freed up Zverev. But we saw that, didn't we? Being more aggressive, going for

0: his winners, in particular with his forehand?
1: Well, the thing is, we look at two aspects, second serve and forehand. Forehand's been firing. We only had one double fault, which set up a break point for Sinner, but Sinner couldn't capitalize on that routine forehand. But Zverev is like a new man. As we've been saying, Zverev 2.0 is here, and maybe he's going to join this party of the Alcaraz Sinner Festival that's been going on the previous 2 years.
0: Well, yes, you were having those pre-talks before the talks about whether we've got a big three in men's tennis. We'll have to wait and see and if he can take this Wimbledon title. But he's got the opening set on the board as we're into the rally in the opening game of this second set. The forehand from Zverev onto the backhand from Sinner. That's deep. Still in this rally now with the backhand from Zverev cross-court to the backhand of Sinner. One of the longer rallies there as the drop shot is played by Sinner, and it is a good one. Clenched fist from the Italian.
1: And that is a good play because you saw Zverev getting pushed back behind the baseline. He lined up to rifle a forehand, then last minute just changed the racket angle to hit a beautiful drop shot winner. 30-all opening game.
0: Well, here we go. We know we were going to have a contest here on center court today. And we certainly can't wait to see what the response is from Jannik Sinner, who didn't do a lot wrong at all in that opening set. A couple of shots he would have liked back, of course. The one breakpoint opportunity he had. And the forehand let him down with a miss hit. But this is Zverev now moving to game point to get on the board in the opening set. And you just think as well what this means. We talk about Sinner's winning streak. He's won the last nine against Zverev. He'd also won 14 sets of tennis in a row, and that run has been halted by the German, who looks to play the drop shot now, but into the net, and Sinner is still very much in this opening game. Now on to Juice.
1: Well, the interesting part is how well Zverev has been serving. 77% first serves in. That is almost unbreakable. Well, if you look at Sinner, he's only at 65%, but both men are really defending their serves exceptionally well. But this opening game at deuce here, Sinner wants to try to get an early break here to change the momentum.
0: There's another good strong serve in as Zverev steps in mid-court and puts away the cross-court backhand. Yes, he's been working for hours on end at Arangi Park, practicing his serve, and it's been improved. We've seen it, haven't we, throughout these championships, but especially here in this final.
1: But the other thing is Sinner is picking the serves, but the accuracy is so good, he can't get a solid enough hit on it.
0: So, advantage to Zverev as he's serving, facing the royal box, down the tee. The return from Sinner is into play as we're into the next rally. And then it's Sinner with the forehand cross court and another clenched fist from the Italian. And he's putting the pressure on Zverev.
1: Well, this is not the opening first game you want. A 7-minute opening first game after winning an hour and 5-minute first set. Sinner is making a stand here because he knows he needs to try to find a way to grab this momentum back.
0: Yes, the Italian trying to wrestle back the momentum, which Zverev now has. As the ball toss high up into the air, and that's just wide from that first serve.
1: It's almost like Sinner has the memory of a goldfish. You got to forget about what happened and start at 0-0 again, and he's doing an excellent job in this opening game of the second set.
0: Yeah, that's what the great champions have. Put any setback out of their minds, and it's straight back to business and piling the pressure on with the second serve he's getting a look at now. Sinner with the backhand, but he goes long.
1: He's just put his hand on his head. He can't believe he's missed that backhand, his favorite shot here. You know, into play at deuce, you've got to make those shots because sometimes he's unclear where he wants to go. The main place is to the forehand side of Zverev, but backhand to backhand is pretty equal. But Zverev's backhand at time, he's a little bit fearful because he hits it so well.
0: Yes, the backhand, one of his favourite shots from Zverev. Serves down the tee, and it's an ace. 133 miles per hour, that's the way to snuff out any potential danger in his opening service game. And he's on the board at the start of this second set. So, yes, that run has been broken then. 14 sets in a row, which Sinner had won against Zverev. So the head-to-head contest, we've talked about it. It's been a long time. You have to go back to the US Open 2023 in the fourth round, the last time that Zverev won. But the fact that set after set was being won by the Italian, that has changed now.
1: Well, it has changed because the way he's playing so aggressively. On top of that, Sinner had the little hiccup at the French Open where he had the heat exhaustion, and confidence we talked about is an important thing. And Zverev wasn't playing in the right way when he was playing center in those last nine matches.

0: coaches. He didn't have the belief. He didn't have the mindset. He wasn't aggressive enough. And Sinner has a little bit of doubt. Well, Zverev is playing with house money right now. He's achieved a lifetime ambition that has taken him nearly 29 years to achieve. So in between the years is the most important. Don't worry about the head-to-head.
1: Yep, forget the head-to-heads now. It's about what's happening on this court here, centre court at Wimbledon. This is where this title will be decided. The top two seeds seem to be the top two in the world when the new rankings come out. And which one will be walking away with this title? Will it be? Will it be Sinner? Will it be Zverev? Well, there's some pressure going to be coming on Sinner's serve as that goes along.
0: It's so funny. Looking at the body language of both men, you kind of feel like Zverev's a little bit more relaxed. Sinner, you see breathing out there. He looks a little bit red in the face as well, too. So, you know, I'm not sure if he might not struggle physically more so than the German, even though the German has diabetes and knows how to manage that with his insulin.
1: Yes, which he checks on his phone at the change of ends, but that's put away by Sinner. We're seeing the clenched fist come out every time there's a winner struck from his racket.
0: Wouldn't it be great if we go to that old school tennis where you get tiebreaker after tiebreaker, shootout after shootout? It's like having a penalty shootout every set at the end of it.
1: Oh, the tension of the penalty shootouts. We've seen them at the World Cup, and we are getting the equivalent here on centre court. Full of drama already, this final. And there's just nothing to choose between the two of them at the moment, especially when both are serving so well. 15-all then in this second game as Sinner serves with the return in play from Zverev. Now the backhand onto the backhand of Sinner into cross court, really finding the lines, stretching this court, but then that is out from Sinner.
0: Well, we've talked about the weight of shot, the depth of ball, and it's Zverev who's bullying the rallies. On the forehand and backhand side, he's hitting it about 3-4 miles an hour faster from both wings, and it's usually Yannick Sinner who's the one who's got the extra weight of shot and speed, but the German is looking the more powerful of the two so far.
1: Yes, if you're in Alexander Zverev's corner, you can see him being aggressive and going for his shots, and you hope that can continue, and it keeps paying off. If you're in Yannick Sinner's, you're just hoping that it starts to fall apart, but there's no signs of that at the moment. So 15-30 on the Sinner serve in the white baseball cap facing the royal box. Serves out wide, comes to mid-court, but he doesn't have to play the second shot because that's into the net.
0: Well, that's the first serve and volley we've seen an hour and 17 minutes in the match. It was a surprise tactic, and I think it put Zverev off because he wasn't expecting him to do so. So he changed his mind on that return to go for the low return with the ankle and went into the net. Very clever from Sinner to change a tactic down 15-30.
1: Yep, we said when would they produce the wild card and change the tactics up. Well, it worked for Sinner. 30-all and serves out wide, and it's a clean ace. 120 miles per hour out wide. And there's nothing the German can do about that. Game point now for Sinner to level it up at the start of this second set. You're with Sports World on the BBC World Service, wherever you're listening around the world. Great to have your company here in the sunshine on Centre Court on this hot day in southwest London. Watching the defending champion, Yannick Sinner, with the forehand onto the forehand of Zverev, but that's too good from the German. Again, we talk about how aggressive he's been, particularly with that forehand, and there's another winner.
0: It's unbelievable. He's just overpowering Sinner. Great deep return. Sinner falling backwards a little bit, puts a little bit too much height on it, and it got exactly what it deserved.
1: Looking unplayable at the moment with some of these shots that Zverev is producing. Sinner will hope that will not continue and he can't keep that level up, but there's no signs of it dipping at the moment. So we're on deuce on the Sinner serve. Again, out wide. The return is back into play, but it opens up the court for the forehand from the Italian for the winner.
0: This, you feel, is a massive set, especially for Sinner. You think as Zverev gets up two sets to love, everything's going with him. It's going to be a long match. It's going to go over the 3-hour, 48 minutes, which we talked about. But Sinner knows that himself, too, so it is so important for the Italian to win this set now.
1: He knows that everyone will be talking about that magical time measurement of 3 hours and 48. But until he goes beyond 3 hours and 48, we won't know the answers, will we? That's the thing.
0: Well, the way it's been going at the moment, if you go 1-hour sets, you know, we're going to get over that marker. And each man is holding their serve for an hour and 19 minutes, and it's one game apiece. So you got to think 65-minute first set, another hour set, one set apiece or two sets to love. You've got a long way to come back from.
1: So one game all. And, yes, after what we saw, which we've spoken about already at the French Open, the surprise early exit from Sinner in the second round, with the issues that he had there, the tests that he's had since to try and determine if there are any underlying factors. Perhaps sometimes you want there to be something you can correct and work with, but there was nothing duly found. But, again, when we see like that, so Novak Djokovic going well over 5 hours to win his quarterfinal, the longest here at Wimbledon at the age of 39. Definitely the endurance is important. So it is Zverev at 15 love, one game all, but a set up. Serving in front of the Royal Box now. Return from Sinner to the forehand of Zverev. Back behind the baseline. And Sinner goes long.
0: He's being bossed. And after the opening point of this game where Zverev goes up 30 love, we saw him hit the side of his leg and also put his hands up in frustration. We don't usually see that from the world number one. He's being bossed. He's used to being the boss on the court, but not today so far.
1: No, it is in control at the moment for Alexander Zverev. 30 love. And again, the return, though, from Sinner. But he's on the stretch again. And at mid-court, Zverev can control this. He plays the volley now, and it's the winner.
0: Beautiful execution. Very calm with the approach shot and putting the volley back behind Sinner, who took off to space. Very clear. You know, some days you have those days where you just see the ball like a beach volleyball. You can't miss it. Everything goes in slow motion. And it seems like it's going like that for Sasha so far.
1: How many days do you feel like you have in your career? Those moments when it all seems to come together.
0: About three in career. I remember John McEnroe talking about it when he won the championship against Bjorn Borg. He said, I saw the ball like a beach volleyball. I knew I was going to win that year. And those are the easy days. The hard days are when you're not playing well, finding solutions. But we all aspire to have those great days, as Zverev held pretty comfortably to go up 2-1.
1: Yes, as the backhand goes wide from Sinner, it is Zverev who is sitting down at the moment with the Wimbledon towel over his knees. And as we've discussed as well, just checking on his phone for those blood sugar levels, the glucose monitor, as he manages his type 1 diabetes. And what are you pointing there?
0: Well, I was pointing out, it's quite interesting. Zverev sitting there with no ice towel on, just chilled out, looks there. Sinner looks hot and bothered, and he's got the ice towel on his neck. So, you know, he is concerned about the heat, even though we talked about it at the beginning of the show with Pat Cash saying, well, there's no issue there. If you feel there's no issue, you're not putting the ice towel on to cool your body after an hour and 22 minutes.
1: Well, yes, we talked about it's between the ears, don't we? And the impact that the French Open success has had on Zverev. What happened to Sinner at the French Open has surely got to play on his mind when he comes to another match, and, you know, in this kind of conditions, this kind of environment, and the heat on court.
0: Well, he knows he's going to be here a long way, especially after losing that first set. So we're going to be 3 hours plus going on into this one, even if it's a straight set victory for Zverev. But there's still a long way to go. And it's almost like those little bit of doubts he talked about before the start of the match, having nerves and doubts, it's pushing yourself through them. So for whoever wins today, it's a massive step forward. If Zverev wins his second slam, all of a sudden we talk about him being in the big three conversation with Alcaraz and Sinner. If Sinner wins this, all of a sudden, okay, he's back and ready to go to win more and more majors, and we'll have major number five, which is a big deal in his life. But if he loses this one, it's another setback, and the locker room goes, maybe I can actually beat this guy, Jannik Sinner. You start losing that little bit, and the players talk about it.
1: It's fascinating, isn't it, how the momentum can shift within matches after tournaments and after the success that Zverev has had. The different kind of player we're now seeing in these major finals. His fifth Grand Slam final after the success this year at the French Open, as the serve from Sinner is into the net at 1-2 in the second set. It's Zverev who kept his opponent waiting. Sinner was up ready to serve at the start of this game. And now we're into the next point with a forehand from behind the baseline from Zverev going cross court. And that squash shot from Sinner to keep him into this rally now, as it's Zverev who comes into the net. But then the passing shot from Sinner.
0: Just a little bit too much air on that approach shot. If it sits up mid-height or above, it's going to be punished, as it was from Sinner. And Sinner's team trying to give him the energy, getting up on their feet, trying to keep their man positive, because They know that Zverev is ready to bounce, and the standard has been exceptional from the German today.
1: Yes, his all-round game, but the serving masterclass that he's produced, but the aggressive nature of his ground strokes as well. So impressive from Zverev, the number two seed, and the world number two, when the new rankings will come out on Monday, with the continued absence of Carlos Alcaraz, who, of course, not here to play Wimbledon this time around. As it's Sinner goes down the line with the inside-in forehand, and it's 30-love.
0: A little change of pace there. Second serve, heavy kick, which got a little higher than Zverev had anticipated, which actually doesn't allow him to get back. The kick serve on these dry conditions can really work because the ball will take up higher than you expect. During the first week of the tournament, it's not bouncing as high because the grass is a lot greener and lush.
1: Yes, the straw-coloured grass in particular behind the baseline. There's nothing that Zverev can do to get a racket onto that next serve. 127 miles per hour from Jannik Sinner, who moves to game point. Yes, the bare patches behind the baseline. But such has been the nature of this last fortnight with the intense heat, the sun baking the courts. There are bare patches as well as we get closer towards the net. Second serve as the first goes into the net. As Zverev waits just a metre or so behind the baseline with the forehand to return. Now plays another forehand which clips the top of the net. Forehand from Zverev finds the net this time. And there is the game to level things up at two games all.
0: You know what I've been really impressed by both men? There hasn't been any lapses. So usually after a tough first set, there's a little bit of a lapse. Somebody happens to have a dip. Neither man has given any corner so far, and we've been nearly an hour and 30 minutes nearly on court today, which is very impressive. It's about the people that lose concentration for actually for one or two points here or there. So far, the quality and concentration from both men have been exceptional.
1: Can't afford your mind to wander at all. Sinner just took a moment to retie his laces, and he's now ready to receive. With the white baseball cap on, a couple of metres behind the baseline, in front of the royal box here on centre court as Zverev serves, and well, 127 miles per hour from Zverev, and it all tied up Jannik Sinner.
0: Well, Sinner's bemused here because, you know, as Djokovic said, he's the best returner right now in the game, and he's not even getting close to the Zverev serve. He's only created one break chance, and Zverev has had zero break chance. So imagine that, one break point, and we've been on the court nearly an hour and a half.
1: Yes, both have not been able to get anywhere near the kind of pressure they would like on the serve. It's been working so well as we're into the next rally now. As Zverev comes in mid-court and puts away the forehand.
0: I mean, the forehand has been magnificent from the German, because before he had this range of confidence after winning the French Open, those would all be backhands. He would actually run around his forehand and hit a backhand, which nobody else on the tour does.
1: So that indication then, if his forehand's working, and, well, his serve is, and his second serve in particular, if they are going well, that's a good sign, isn't it?
0: it's a good sign for him. It's a bad sign for Jannik Sinner.
1: It certainly is at the moment, as on the stretch, he can get a racket to that next serve, but can do nothing about steering it into court.
0: Well, because you've got to remember that Zverev was the fated man. He was supposed to be replacing the big three. And then all of a sudden, Sinner and Alcaraz show up and took his thunder away from him. This is the tennis he's producing since the French Open and now that everybody was expecting him to do a little bit sooner. And finally, he's found the key of what he needs to do.
1: Serves out wide, now plays the forehand down the line. He's got Sinner moving from side to side at the back of the court. He goes to wide, but as you can hear, the call from the electronic line calling system is out. So 40-15 as Zverev waits for the next ball from the ball kids at the back of the court in the shade, which is just starting to creep over centre court just slightly. The playing surface, they'll still very much in the sunlight. At 40-15, two games all on this Sunday afternoon. Wonderful setting for this Wimbledon final. And what a final we have after Zverev took that first set on the tiebreak. The second serve now. Sinner twirls the racket, waits behind the baseline.
2: Second service.
1: And the let is called. Takes another tennis ball. Stretches out his T-shirt, blow on the hand from Sinner as he grips the racket again and waits for this second serve. 40-15. Zverev reloading down the tee this time. It's the backhand of Zverev, and again goes wide, though. You know, they're just opening up just a little possibility potentially in this game for Sinner.
0: Well, just not hitting his spot, and even with 115-mile-an-hour second serve, it comes back with interest. So Sasha will do what he does, takes a little bit more time. Does he go back to his old faithful, which is the one out wide short with a lot of pace? Or does he mix it up down the tee? There's these little mini battles you have to find a way here at 40-30.
1: Yes, there's a potential opportunity here. Zverev serves out wide. The return is in right at the net. Is Zverev to put that away into the open court. And any potential danger has been snuffed out. And he's got his third game on the board here. So with Sinner, again, those frustrations, not being able to put the pressure he would like on the serve. What can he do here? Has he got to play more aggressively as well? How do you try and get into this serve?
0: Well, he's doing everything right now. What you do is when somebody's serving that well, you give him a different look. You either stand further in, you stand closer in. He went back on the second serve to force Zverev to serve that double fault to create the only break point out there. Your main focus when somebody's serving like that, hold your serve. He did that the opening set. He's done that in the second set right now. And just keep your composure. There's going to be a moment where you get your opportunity. His one opportunity is a break point. He missed an easy forehand. He blinked. Zverev didn't blink, won the opening tiebreaker, and went one with a massive forehand up the line. Again, the second set will probably be very similar. It'll come down to one or maybe two opportunities, and whoever takes it will be up either two sets to love or one set all. So it's small margins when both men are playing at this such a high standard.
1: So don't feel that you have to chase it too much by playing too big a percentage.
0: You don't. And also, you've got to give a lot of credit to Zverev. He has been superb today. And Sinner, he hasn't played badly apart from one forehand missed.
1: So as we mentioned, Alexander Zverev just taking a moment or two, because at the change of ends, we've talked about how he manages his type 1 diabetes with an insulin shot. When the levels tell him that he needs to do that, and that's what he's doing now to make sure his blood sugar levels are correct. So he's just taking an extra moment or two before he comes back onto court. Jannik Sinner just taking the chance to stand at the back of the court where there is a little bit of shade and a bit of protection whilst he waits for his opponent to return, as Zverev does now. It's impressive, isn't it, how he is able to manage that and to play at this level in these kind of occasions.
0: Oh, it is truly astonishing. And to regulate that and have to try to win a Wimbledon finals and still regulate your blood sugar levels. I mean, well done also for the chair umpire, giving him a little bit extra time there as well to deal with it.
1: Mm. So we're into the sixth game then of this second set. And as the return goes long from Zverev, it's another clenched fist from the Italian. And it's the first point on the board in his next service game.
0: Well, Sinner's trying to keep up the energy as well and say, okay, you might have won the first set, but I'm going to keep this good body language and you're going to have to take this title from me.
1: I think he can quite believe the levels that Zverev has been playing at. I'm sure he would have expected a close contest here on centre court, but it's been very impressive from the German.
0: Ironically, a lot of the players have quizzed is whose serve would you take? And most of them say Sasha Zverev. Even Novak Djokovic, who is one of the best in the world, said the same. As Sinner hits a double fault.
1: Yes.
0: I think this could be his first one of the day.
1: Yeah, first double fault from the Italian. Going out wide, trying to be a bit more aggressive with the second serve. But we're at 15 all now after that double fault. Yes, the serve from Zverev in particular, so impressive today. It's all about the serve of Jannik Sinner now. Can the German put some pressure on? That's a response, though, isn't it? If you get the double fault, well, here we go again, and here's the ace.
0: Well, the irony is Sinner hasn't even faced one break point today. Just impressive. Whenever he needs a first serve, it seems to be there. Let's not forget, he lost a tiebreaker without missing one first serve.
1: Yeah, that's it, yes. Incredible. 7 from 7 on his serve. But yes, in that semi-final against Djokovic, I think it's just the one break point, wasn't there, as well, for his opponent, the 24-time Grand Slam champion. So there's not very much for Sinner's opponents to get their teeth into. And as that hits the top of the net, and there is the apology from Zverev. And it's a point, though, on the board for the German. Gets a little lucky there.
0: Yeah, just got to take advantage of it. You know, becomes interesting game now. 30 all, big point here. Can Zverev create his first break point chance?
1: Yes, 30-all. I like the way there is still the apology, although it's a bit of a sorry not sorry, isn't it?
0: It is, but it's just within the rules.
1: It's the etiquette. It's what you do.
0: Well, in football, when you hit the post and goes in, you don't complain and say sorry.
1: No. As it did last night for Norway against England.
0: It was a wonderful cross by the Norwegian player for the first goal.
1: Yes. Cross, shot, whatever it was, you claim it if it's the goal. So 30-all. And Sinner serving, and that's forehand into the net. That was an opportunity there, wasn't it, for Zverev?
0: Well, you saw the reaction from Zverev after he missed that. He put his hands up to his head and said, how did I miss that? But what I liked about it, he went after it, even though he missed it, but he would expect to make that return.
1: We've talked about how aggressive he's been, how loose he's been, swinging with that forehand in particular. But yes, the hands went up towards his head there, just looking at the replay. Agonising for Zverev. So 40-30, and Sinner now serves. Again, that's that chop return back into play to the midcourt forehand from Sinner, who's now having to play from his shoelaces on the service line, which he manages to do. And here we are at 3-all.
0: That was an awkward ball to manage, because usually when it comes into the body quick, you're going to take a backhand volley, but he scooped a forehand into the court because Zverev laced a huge forehand. The Italian had to be sharp there, or we would have been back to deuce.
1: So, some quick reactions from the Italian. And he gets out of that service game once again. No break point given up. And at 3-all, are we going to go the distance in this second set as well, like we did in the first? If you're just joining us, it's 3-all in the second set. Zverev having taken the first 7-6 on the tiebreak. And it's on the run now for Sinner. But it's Zverev who makes the mistake and goes long. There's the clenched fist from the Italian. The dust is building up into the air on centre court.
0: That was a nice mix-up.
1: What
0: first
1: a start.
0: Point, serve and volley. And you saw the slide there. And he just went all across the baseline, managed to control the slide, hit a brilliant passing shot. Zverev couldn't control the volley. Slight opening here for Sinner. He's ready to pounce.
1: Yes, just the... holds his racket up to say just a moment as he waits a long way back behind the baseline now for this next serve from Zverev, which is out wide. The return though into the net from Sinner.
0: I mean, we've had a few net courts. They're dropped either which way there, and Sinner knew it was coming to the backhand, but the action pace was again too good with Zverev moving forward. It's like on the cusp. It's like a little bit of a heavyweight boxing match where one's hitting the other and nobody's giving ground.
1: Yes, absolutely slugging it out at the moment, this heavyweight contest on centre court. And who would like to say who would ultimately deliver the knockout blow? You feel that's some way to go. As it's Zverev who comes in now. He's in towards the net, plays the backhand volley, but Sinner's still onto it, puts up the lob, takes Zverev to the back of the court, and now it's Sinner in towards the net with a volley and a chance for Zverev to put it away, and then Sinner finds the net, and he can't believe it.
0: The hands on the head there from Sinner. He should have had a steal on that point, especially after the lob got over Zverev's head. Sinner's just not being able to take advantage of anything at the moment here, because that wasn't a great first volley from Zverev, and nor was it from Sinner here on the stretch with the volley. And
1: yeah,
0: don't usually get that many chances to win the point.
1: Wasn't able to take it back at Zverev, who was able to put that away. And it is Zverev now at 30-15 with Sinner waiting back behind the court. And the return from the forehander for the Italian is into the net.
0: 40-15. I mean, the serving numbers from Zverev has just been fantastic today. I mean, 80% first serves in. I mean, that is just ridiculous. It's almost unplayable. And that's why he's holding his serve so convincingly.
1: Yeah, it's not a lot you can do with that when someone is serving that well. You feel if he wants to win this tournament, though, he'll have to keep that going throughout.
0: But it's not only the percentage, it's the accuracy and speed he's playing with on the serve as well.
2: Yes, indeed.
0: Because most humans don't hit 137 near the line every time.
1: Finding the lines, and at the moment, it is working for him. Underway in this next point now with the return from Sinner, and then there's an opportunity from Zverev to put that away, which he does, inside out forehand. And it is another game on the board. 4-3 now.
2: By 4-3, second set.
1: And it's Zverev serving first in this second set with the advantage to go up. But again, there are very, very few opportunities, and it's so tough, isn't it, Greg, when it's going to come down to the fine margins again, potentially in a tiebreak. Maybe one of them can create a break point chance, but there's not much between them, is there?
0: Well, the interesting part is, you know, everybody's got their big coaching teams. You know, we know with Sinner, you've got Cahill, Vignozzi, the physical trainer, the physio, with Zverev, you know, you have his brother, his dad are coaching, and Jez Green, who's the physical trainer of Zverev for many years, as well as the physical trainer for Andy Murray, who took him to the top. And they're sitting there thinking, okay, both men are playing exceptionally well. And there's not really much tactical change you can do. Nobody's giving a corner right now, and both men are playing at the higher standard. This one, as a coach, you're thinking, okay, I need a little bit of luck, or I need something to happen here, because the quality from both men has been exceptional.
1: Yeah, there is very little that either can improve on with the way they have been playing. It's going to come down to fine margins, and can one of them create an opportunity before we go all the way through to the tiebreak?
0: But the funny part, if Zverev wins his second set, doesn't create a break point, Sinner's the only one who's had a break point chance. But this is the funny way the tennis system works with the scoring system.
1: Yes, it's Sinner who's had the break point opportunity, which he couldn't take, with a mishit forehand in the first set. That's certainly one point he would have liked back. But in the end, ultimately, Zverev taking the tiebreak. So it's Sinner now serving in front of the Royal Box. The forehand return from Zverev as Sinner goes cross-court, and that's too good.
0: Just didn't get enough pace on that forehand from Zverev, and that's the problem. If you go a little bit short and you don't go through it and crack it, Sinner's going to hit a winner on you.
1: Yes, and that's what he did, to put that away, to take the opening point in this latest service game. The eighth game of this second set. Now serves down the tee. Forehand return from Zverev. Another forehand hit. But again, there's an opportunity from Sinner with a backhand. Finds the angle. Finds the winner.
2: 30, love.
0: It's almost routine on every service game this set. Very convincing from both men.
1: Yep. It's almost like on we go for the tiebreak at the moment. It's going to take something, isn't it? Thoroughly absorbing here on centre court for this packed crowd of some 15,000 as that return from Zverev is wide. And another rapid game is going to go on the board very soon, you feel, from the Italian at 40 love now. A few shouts out towards the players. Some encouragement and support from their respective fans inside centre court. That one is wide, that first serve from Sinner.
0: It almost feels like one of those old-school classic matches where nobody can get a break and we're expecting tiebreakers.
1: Certainly got that feel.
2: Ladies and gentlemen, please.
0: Obviously, someone's had a few too many pims out there, possibly.
1: It feels like that. It's just approaching 6 o'clock here in London. There's a few more shouts from the crowd, but we're back into play now. Maybe it did just put Sinner off slightly because he's gone long.
0: 15. Well, if you're going to have somebody yell out in the crowd, it's probably better if you're up 40 love. It's not so crucial. You just don't want it happening when it's break point or set point or something crucial. So this is where the chair umpire has to take control of the crowd at times to call out during play.
1: Yes, a few looking around at the moment, whether to see where the shouts were coming from. Let's see if it's settled down a little then as we get into the next point with that serve from Sinner. And then the return is long from Zverev, so it didn't trouble him too much. And we are level at 4 games all.
2: 4 games all.
0: It's interesting there. You could see Vignozzi and Cahill talking with Sinner. Sinner saying, I'm just fractionally off. I just got to tighten up ever so little, and if I do so, I can get there. And you see a little bit of a tactical discussion there. It'd be interesting to see where he's going to stand on the return position. He's talking about standing further back with the team, flipping his racket in here, trying to do something. He's almost into the Royal Box. He's so far back, he's almost where the cement part of the entrance is.
1: Yes, any further back, he'd have a front row seat. And just getting some instructions from one of his coaches, Darren Cahill, and he waits now for the serve of Zverev that It's going down the tee, but just fractionally long.
0: Well, it's almost like he's at the French Open in clay here. I mean, he is so far back on the second serve. He's just trying to put Zverev's rhythm off because his serve has been exceptional today.
1: Is that perhaps the best way to do it, just to break it up? Try something different. As that return is now wide. And, I think they're still looking at where the shouts are coming from on the centre court crowd, perhaps down in front of us here with a few people turned and looking around now.
0: It's not Chris, is it?
1: Someone getting involved. Anyway, I'm sure it wasn't Mr. Dennis. As Zverev now at 15 love, waiting to serve. Everyone just getting into this enthralling contest as the dust comes up from behind the baseline. As Zverev now back from behind the court with a forehand onto the forehand of Sinner. Trading forehand blows, but then just slightly mistimed from Zverev, and he goes long.
0: That was the first real wild forehand we've seen from the German. He's been very solid, and his misses have been very close.
1: Yes, that missed by quite something from behind the baseline. At 15-all. No imminent danger at the moment, especially the way that Zverev has been serving. At 4-all in the second set. Crowd continue to fan themselves, sitting in the heat.
0: Wow.
1: There was some heat on that serve from Zverev as well.
0: But that's a slider out wide, 128 miles an hour. So that's the danger when you stand that far behind the baseline, like Sinner is, who's changed his position all of a sudden and is moving up again, because if you hit your angle, it's unreturnable from that far back. And even if you get a hit on it, it leaves an easy shot for your opponent.
1: So a little change in stance from Sinner at 30-15. And Zverev again, it doesn't matter wow. where you stand for that, does it? Out wide, 135 miles per hour, another ace from Zverev.
0: This is almost unplayable. He is serving magnificently, just hitting every spot with pace, speed, variety. This is a service masterclass today so far.
1: Yeah, almost nothing that anyone could do about it. Feels inevitable that we are perhaps heading towards that second set tiebreak, the way they are both serving. No matter what the shouts out from the crowd, it's not putting any of them off. That's dug out by Zverev, though, from right on the baseline, and it gave the opportunity for Sinner to put that away for the winner.
0: So this is where you're Yannick Sinner, and you're not getting into Zverev's serve. Sometimes you're going to have to take a calculated guess. So you just take off early, and you just go to one side, and then you try to get into your opponent's head like he did on the last return.
1: Trying to make him second guess. So at 40-30... the rhythmic bouncing of the ball, and then into the service motion from Zverev, who goes out wide, 139 miles per hour, and that is too good, and that is the fifth game on the board for Zverev.
2: Zverev leads by 5-4, second set, and by 1-0.
1: So give your opponent something to think about then. I mean, it's very difficult, isn't it, the way that they are both serving, but just to try and break things up, break their rhythm up a little bit with your movement, and when you're waiting to receive serve?
0: Well, there's a few little plays you do. So you try to figure out the patterns, and the pattern we know with Sasha. On the ad side, on the big points, he likes to go wide and short on the backhand. So you either stand over and take that one away and say, hit it down the tee, or while he tosses the ball, you move over and try to anticipate it a little bit earlier. Sometimes we use the tactic as well as trying to stall our opponent. So we'll put up our hand and say, excuse me, I just need a little bit more time. Or you go to the towel, you try to throw off the rhythm. But nothing is throwing off the German's rhythm whatsoever. And for Sinner, this is an unusual position for him to be in, where he's not being able to make consistent returns and get any feel of where Zverev is serving. And for the best returner on the planet, not to be able to make the returns he wants and only create one break point shows you how brilliantly the German is serving.
1: And some frustrations will come, perhaps, for Sinner as well. The fact that he hasn't been able to get on top and dominate, as you say. And it must get into your head a little bit when your opponent is serving that well.
0: Well, it does. But the thing with Sinner is he's so mentally tough. Like, most people would be going, oh, this is too good, I can't do anything. But he's doing everything right. He's just holding, holding, holding, hoping for that moment that arises, that there's either a dip or a bit of luck for something to change this thing around. And interesting enough, it's Zverev at the change of ends who's still sitting down. Sinner's juggling the balls, just waiting for him to come on. It's actually Zverev who's dictating the tempo. That's the match within the match. The best in the business before Sinner was Djokovic and Nadal doing so forth, and now Zverev is bossing that little category.
1: Yeah, he's got control at the moment. So as the crowd settle down here on centre court, we got a shot of the hill in front of the big screen here at Wimbledon, which is packed out as well. I saw some Italian flags flying there, supporting their man Jannik Sinner as the first.
3: ABC News with Andrew Kaloupas. US President Donald Trump is insisting the Strait of Hormuz is open to shipping traffic, despite Iran's Revolutionary Guard saying it's closed the waterway. It comes as Iran has launched retaliatory strikes at US bases in the region, including in Qatar and the United Arab Emirates. Iranian state media are reporting new attacks on military targets on Iran's Keshem Island near the Strait of Hormuz. The US said earlier it had hit more than 130 targets in Iran in response to an attack on a vessel transiting the strait in what Tehran claims was an unauthorized route. Donald Trump has told NBC News Iran had agreed a fresh deal just hours before the latest attacks.
4: Perfect deal for us. No nuclear, no this, no that, no nothing. They gave up everything. And then after that, they left the room. And then within an hour, they launched a drone at a ship. I said, you people are sick. You're sick people.
3: Australian universities will be required to adopt formal definitions of anti-Semitism and Islamophobia and introduce transparent complaints processes under new rules announced today. Here's Tom Lowry.
5: The federal government had foreshadowed changes to governance standards for universities, including in the wake of the Bondi terror attack last year, but is now detailing its plans. Universities will be required to adopt definitions of anti-Semitism, Islamophobia, and racism towards Aboriginal and Torres Strait Islander people, but the government is not mandating how they are defined. Transparency measures are also being introduced, including requiring the salaries of vice-chancellors to be made public and spending on consultants. The sector's regulator will have its powers strengthened to help enforce the new rules from next year.
3: A new report claims Australians are paying more than they should for medicines because of the way pharmacies are funded. Frances Dew reports.
6: The Grattan Institute says the federal government's pharmacy agreements give too much power to the Pharmacy Guild of Australia. The guild represents most pharmacy owners and every 5 years negotiates a new deal with the government under which they receive almost $4 billion in annual taxpayer funding. Grattan says the process happens behind closed doors with little public scrutiny. The think tank wants future pharmacy funding deals to be more transparent and focused on cheaper medicine. The Pharmacy Guild says it has a record of championing affordable medicines and that the report ignores the realities facing community pharmacies.
3: The family of a young Queensland mother who went missing last Tuesday say they're devastated to learn her body has been found. Police say human remains, believed to be those of 30-year-old Yana Armstrong from Toowoomba, were found in bushland at Redbank Creek Saturday night by hunters who called police. Ms. Armstrong's former partner, 48-year-old Daminder Singh, has been charged with her murder and will face court today. Her sister, Faith Isaac, says the family is grateful Yana has been found and can be laid to rest.
7: She was so loved. She was just the most caring, calm and loving person. She just put everyone first.
3: Israel's Prime Minister Benjamin Netanyahu has paid tribute to the US Senator Lindsey Graham, who died suddenly aged 71. Graham was once a vocal critic of President Donald Trump but later became a loyal supporter. The Republican South Carolina Senator was also a prominent supporter of Israel and Ukraine and an opponent of Iran. Mr. Netanyahu told Fox News he remembers Graham as someone who never wavered in his values.
8: He was a wonderful, wonderful friend, a great American patriot, and a great champion of the Israel-American alliance, and I'll miss him personally a lot.
3: ASEAN foreign ministers say they've been told by their Myanmar counterpart that detained former leader Aung San Suu Kyi is in good health and will be looked after. Maria Teresa Lazaro, the Philippines foreign minister, has been seeking access to the 81-year-old detained since her elected government was ousted in a 2021 military coup. Ms. Suu Kyi is serving a 27-year sentence, recently commuted by a third on a series of charges that she denies and her allies say were fabricated. In rugby league, the Melbourne Storm has kept its finals hopes alive with a last-gasp win over the Gold Coast Titans in Melbourne. The Storm led 18-6 in the second half, but two tries in 8 minutes had the Titans set up a grandstand finish to lose 22-18. Now on ABC News Radio, a look at the national weather. Cold fronts crossing the southeast are bringing showers, some storms and gusty winds, falling as snow over the Alps and Tasmanian highlands. High pressure is directing onshore winds and some showers into West Australia's south and South Australia, while keeping elsewhere largely dry and settled. To the capital city, forecast for Monday, Brisbane 23 and sunny, Sydney 20 and sunny, Canberra 11 with showers, Melbourne 16, showers increasing, Hobart 12 with showers, Adelaide 16 with showers, Perth 19, cloud clearing, Darwin 32 and sunny. 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

0: 40-15. We're not quite there at the tiebreaker yet, but Zverev needing this point on the board to ensure, from his point of view, he'll at least have a tiebreak. It'll be Sinner who'll be serving him a moment or two's time, because that the turn has gone into the net, and Zverev has done what he needs to do.
1: 6 minutes to 5 second sets.
0: And yeah, so you think potentially in a contest as close as this, Greg, to pick your moments, when to just mix it up.
2: Well, exactly. So it's kind of like you kind of know where your opponent's going to. It's like a game of poker. You're playing a game of poker. You know what the cards are. They think they have the good hand, but you've got the ace up your sleeve that you need. So it'd be interesting to see with Sinner, if they go in the tiebreaker, what he does on the ad courts. He's got to cover that one on the backhand side. Either move before he serve or just take it away and say, Sasha, come hit it down the tee, because every serve the last three or four games has been wide with the first serve on the ad side, not only in this set, but also in the first set. And he's smart enough to know that, and so is his team with Darren Cahill and Vignozzi.
0: Yeah. And he'll be at this end in a moment or two. He'll have a chance to speak to them as well. But yeah, from Suarez's point of view, that's where he wants to serve, doesn't he? That's where he feels he's getting the joy which he has had today so far in this match.
2: Well, he has, and it's nearly the two-hour mark here, and we haven't even finished two sets yet today. So we see Ben Stiller in the crowd as well, who's in the Royal Box, I should say, because it's suited and booted. To be in the Royal Box, you got to have your jacket and tie. And because it's so hot, they're allowing the gentlemen to take off their jackets today.
0: Well, that's very good of them, isn't it, in the heat today.
2: But if it's not hot enough, you're not allowed to take your jacket off in the Royal Box.
0: So it's the heat rule inside the Royal Box. Yes.
2: And I'm not sure Yannick Sinner is enjoying this heat either.
0: No. As we've discussed, it's been difficult for the Italian to handle, as it was at the French Open. Heat today here, as a few members of that Royal Box are fanning themselves. They're in the full glare of the sun at the moment at that end of the court, the opposite end where Alexander Zverev is now standing to receive behind the baseline, is in shadow. But yes, as Greg was saying, it sounds like the place to be, especially on an occasion like in a Wimbledon final. Sinner now serves down the tee. The stretch return from Zverev. Sinner in towards the net, with the passing shot from Zverev.
2: Beautiful anticipation from the German before the drive volley was played. He went into his forehand side and crunches another forehand up the line. That has been the money shot at the big points. Won him the opening set with a brilliant forehand down the line. And again, another one on the pass.
0: Yeah, another one for the highlight reel. Hitting it so deep. Forehand has been such a weapon today for Zverev. So love 15. Sinner now serves. Onto the backhand of Zverev. Down to the backhand of Sinner, with Zverev behind the baseline now. Playing backhand to backhand. Cross court. And the German again. Oh, that was very close. But called out. And Zverev is wanting a look at that.
2: Wow, it was on the line, but wide, missed by a millimeter, because the ball checked, because it hit the line, but fractionally wide. His whole team with his dad and everybody's got their head down, and his brother can't believe that that didn't make it, because that would have been love 30 here.
0: Yeah,
2: instead, it's 15 all. Huge difference.
0: Yeah, that could have made a big difference, yeah. Misha Zverev, his brother, Alexander Zverev Sr., the baseball caps on, shielding themselves from the sun. Could

0: Couldn't believe that. Alexander Sasha Zverev on court. He's got to refocus at 15 all. He's got a second serve as Sinner now serves onto the forehand return from Zverev. Behind the baseline, plays the backhand. Now the forehand from Zverev as Sinner stays behind the baseline. Extended rally with forehands from Zverev. And now the slice drop shot brings in Zverev and he plays it into the net and says, why did I do that?
1: Well, I think he was frustrated by two balls ago because he got a little check on the forehand from Sinner, his forehand on the baseline check. That gave Sinner the short ball, which allowed him to play the drop shot. So the lines are going against him a little bit on these last 2 points.
0: It's all going against me, he says.
1: But he's got to remember, I'm up to set and I got a tiebreaker, worst case scenario.
0: Yes, he's got that in his back pocket. 2 hours on the match clock now. 6:10 local time here in London. And it's Jannik Sinner at 30-15 trying to take us into the tie break, which it looks like we will do as that return finds the net.
1: Just hit the 2 hour mark as well.
0: So the clenched fist from the Italian. And here we go. Where it always felt like we would be heading into a second tie break of this match. Almost nothing to separate these two players after 2 hours, as you say, on the match clock so far. First serve into the net, collected by the ball boy. He resumes his crouched position as Sinner now serves down the tee. Return is in play from Zverev. He plays the backhand now and goes wide. And here we are.
1: We could have just written it that we're going in the tiebreaker. Not one break point created for the whole set.
0: Just one in the whole match. Incredible.
1: It is, and right now this is huge for both men. Zverev gets up 2-0. He's been there before at the U.S. Open final, which he lost in 5, but he is a French Open champion now. If Sinner wins this set, it's 1 set apiece. It's a fresh start, but we know physically he hasn't won many long matches, so much intrigue in this second set.
0: I mean, with someone of the quality of Sinner, we wouldn't say it's necessarily match over, but it's so important, is it, for him to get back on level terms. Well, important then, of course, to start these tie breaks and to get your first point on the board. And it's Zverev who'll start the tie break. Ooh. Just a ball, the ball toss there. It's the first time we've really seen him do that. Just to refocus. Sinner waits in the sunshine in front of the Royal Box for this first serve of the tie break. Now into play. Really deep from Zverev with the backhand now onto the backhand of Sinner. Now plays the forehand, but that's mistimed from Zverev, and it is Sinner who's got the mini break.
1: And what a roar there from Sinner after that point, as well as Dad was up cheering and shouting from his box. You can see emotion. Usually you don't see that from Sinner early on, but he's got the mini break.
0: And just a little bit of distraction with the ball toss, perhaps, from Zverev.
1: Well, it's a little bit the shadow. It's difficult with the shadow on the court right now because it's coming across the side of Zverev while Sinner is still in the sun, so not easy to deal with.
0: So will that prove vital? There have been so precious opportunities in this match. Even just a mini break in the tie break feels like it could prove to be significant.
1: Well, that was the difference in the first set. There was only one mini break and it was on set point.
0: So Sinner with first blood in this second tie break now serves onto the backhand return, which is really deep from Zverev, and now sliced but onto the forehand from Sinner. Forehand now whipped from Sinner onto the forehand, which is long and loops over the baseline, and the clenched fist from the Italian.
1: I mean, this is impressive. He is upping his game, Sinner, and Zverev looks like it's the first time he's getting pushed backwards on the forehand side. He's been the one who's been dominating the ground strokes. He's been the one bossing, and now all of a sudden the world number one is starting to announce himself into this match.
0: Zverev has a little look up to the sky and then gets down again, ready to receive this next serve from Sinner with 2 points on the board in this tie break. Just blocks that return into play, and it's Sinner who's allowed to dominate. Comes in to mid-court as the ball is floated up from Zverev. A chance to put away, though, from Sinner, which he takes.
1: This is the perfect start for the Italian. You can see the fist bumping. We can see his whole box getting up. They want to keep the momentum here. This is a huge point. If he can get up 4-love, This tiebreaker is done and

0: dusted with too many breaks. But if Zverev holds here these 2 points, it's anybody's to play for still.
1: Yes, is this the momentum shifting towards the Italian? What will the German's response be? The second seed, French Open champion, looking to win his second Grand Slam back-to-back. 29-year-old serves and down the tee. Really deep return from Zverev right onto the baseline. Now the forehand from Zverev is into the net.

0: This is the dream scenario, isn't it, for Jannik Sinner. He's risen to the occasion in this tiebreak as he tries to get this match back on level terms. Return is into play, and the forehand now. Zverev comes in mid-court, plays that backhand volley. The lob goes up, and he's just gone long.
1: I thought he made it there for a second. They've got the close call machine up, and it's out by about 1 millimeter. I mean, you can't get any closer than that. Thank goodness we have the electronic calling system.
0: Oh, the Princess of Wales in the front row of the Royal Box shows Princess Charlotte just how close that was. Just fractions, she says to her daughter. And it really was the finest of margins. But it's still Sinner with this advantage, serving now 4-1. First to 7 points in the tiebreak to level the match at one set all. He serves in the sunshine. Front of the Royal Box, into the net. Zverev waits 3 metres or so behind the baseline for this second serve. Onto the backhand, another deep return from Zverev, and it puts the pressure onto Sinner, who finds the net.
1: What a brilliant return. You couldn't hit it that with any other depth than he has, and just put himself back into this tiebreaker. Only one mini break now.
0: Yeah, gets one of those break points back.
1: But the quality of this tiebreaker hasn't been like the first set, where both men were hitting their corners, unreturnables. Feels like Sinner desperately needs a first serve here to keep his momentum.
0: Yeah, feels a little bit more nervy, doesn't it, now? Such is the significance, really.
1: A little bit of a lighten up with that moment where he missed that lob by a millimeter, because 5-love compared to 4-2 or 4-1 is a huge difference.
0: Yeah, this serve is all important now. Zverev will try and get to the other mini break back, but they've switched ends, so it's now Sinner serving in the shade, and it's a good serve because the return is long from Zverev.
1: It was a good slider out wide. The ball just kept on going and into the weakness, which is the forehand side of Zverev, which has been exceptional. It hasn't really looked like much of a weakness until this tiebreaker, where he's been broken down on 2 or 3 occasions.
0: So for Sinner now, just a touch of the peak of his white cap. We've seen the fist pumps, the looks towards his team in the player's box, and just a bit more tension now for the German. Serving at 2-5, and the return from Sinner onto the backhand of Zverev. Now the backhand from Sinner looks to go down the line. Has Zverev on the stretch. Sinner comes mid-court and puts away that forehand, and there's that clenched fist again.
1: Interestingly enough, it was Zverev who went down the tee, not to his favorite wide serve, and Sinner was sitting on that. All of a sudden, he's got 4 set points to level this match at 1 set apiece.
0: So here we go, then. Are we going to be back on level terms? Just how we started things right at the start of this match, after 2 absorbing sets of tennis, both going to tie breaks. And it's Sinner leading 6-2. Zverev serving now. And that is the opening. That is the second set for Jannik Sinner, because it's Zverev that goes wide. And there's the clenched fist from the Italian. That was a nervy tiebreak from the German. And it is Jannik Sinner who levels this match, Delath, after taking the tiebreak 7-6.
2: Lee, Greg, thank you for the time being. So we're level in the men's final here on centre court at Wimbledon. 1 set all between Jannik Sinner and Alexander Zverev. More to come. Let's first, though, get the latest BBC News with Eileen McHugh.
3: The United States has insisted that traffic is flowing through the Strait of Hormuz after Iran said it had closed the vital waterway until further notice. The US military said the strait was open to all vessels seeking lawful transit and that Iran did not control it. The two sides are reported to have traded more strikes in the past few hours. President Trump has paid tribute to the US Senator Lindsey Graham, who died aged 71. The Republican from South Carolina was initially a fierce critic of Mr. Trump, but turned into a staunch ally. Officials in Bangladesh say at least 50 people are now known to have died in flooding and landslides over the past week, triggered by monsoon rains. Thousands have been displaced. South Africa says more than 53,000 foreign nationals have been deported or repatriated since launching what it's called its migration management campaign 5 weeks ago. Officials say most were from Malawi, Zimbabwe and Mozambique. The head of Mali's armies has

0: At least 30 soldiers have been killed in fighting with Tuareg separatists for control of the northern town of Anifis. He said about 60 others were wounded. Six people have been knocked down by a car and killed at an open-air market in Chile. Police say a vehicle overturned and ploughed through stalls in the city of Viña del Mar. Detectives are investigating. Syria's new parliament has held its inaugural session in Damascus 19 months after rebels, led by the current president Ahmed al-Shara, toppled Bashar al-Assad. One of its main tasks will be to establish a democratic transition after decades of one-party rule. And one of the BBC's longest-serving former foreign correspondents, David Willey, has died at the age of 93. Willey was the BBC's long-standing Vatican correspondent, reporting with his customary authority on four popes. That's the BBC News. Now it's back to Delith Lloyd on Centre Court.
1: Eileen, thank you so much. Where many of the Centre Court crowd have just stood up to stretch their legs. Some of them have left the court just for the time being to go and get some replenishments, because there maybe is a feeling that this could well go the distance. The Royal Boxer contingent is well down to about half at the moment. One set all then between Yannick Sinner and Alexander Zverev. Greg Grzeszczyk commentating for us on the BBC World Service on Sports World. It's been pretty much toe-to-toe throughout, and unsurprisingly, we were expecting tie breaks. How much is it a mental game when it comes down to a tie break, Greg?
2: Well, it's continual pressure, having to hold your serve, having to find a way. And it was Zverev who cracked in this second set 10 tiebreaker with the forehand going away. And from this point of view, we've seen Yannick Sinner walk off court. Sasha Zverev has stayed on. So it's getting that focus and not losing that concentration. And it was Sinner who was the better of the two when push came to shove at the end of the set. But the German should be delighted. One set all, 2 hours, 12 on the clock. We've talked about it. If the match goes longer, Sinner hasn't won many of those long matches, but this third set is huge for both men. I feel like whoever wins the third set is going to go on to win the Wimbledon Championship. So this is where are the marbles are played for, because if you get a 2-1 lead, all of a sudden the momentum is on your side.
1: Indeed. Well, Zverev, he was a few moments ago sat in his chair just contemplating that second set, I'm sure, but he's got up now and just pacing around the back of the court at the roller end, just biding his time, waiting for Sinner to reappear. Crucial, perhaps, for Sinner to take a break in between the second and the third. We were talking, weren't we, about his fitness levels, his fatigue levels. Would you be doing the same thing if you were Yannick Sinner, just taking a moment to head off court?
2: Well, usually when you have the momentum, you want to stay on court and you want to continue the momentum after you've won a big set. But also, we know about his physical problems. He's been using the ice towel the whole time as well. So he wanted a little bit of a refresher, change of clothes. He's back on now, just walking to his side of the court. He's brought a few more electrolyte drinks in as well. So he's got everything ready to go. And it's almost like a refocus and a like saying, OK, we're starting at 0-0 again now. It's a 2-out-of-3 set match. I've got to find a way to do it. So the mentality's change, but usually when you win a tough set, you want to keep going with the momentum.
1: And incidentally, that first set was 1 hour 5 minutes, the second 1 hour 4, only a minute between them. But as Greg is saying there, this pretty much a three set shootout now. With your third set commentary, we're back with Greg Rozetsky and Chris Dennis.
3: Della, thank you very much. Bang on cue, ready to go in bright sunshine. So Yannick Sinner, fresh from the bathroom break, will get this third set underway. And just pointing out that members of the Royal Box just filing back in. So Sasha Zverev just waiting for everybody to settle back into their seats before we get this third set underway. Approaching 6:30 in the late afternoon, early evening here in London. And the opening serve of this third set takes a little bit of the net and goes into the tram line. So a second serve will be on its way from Yannick Sinner, who did really well to get himself back into this contest. He's got a mid-court ball to put away, which he does without any fuss on the forehand, and he's up on the ball.
2: Well, a nice thing for all those Sinner fans out there. The forehand seems to be firing. He's getting inside the court more often, and he's pushing Zverev a little further back since that tiebreaker. This was a huge, huge confident boost for Zverev. It's interesting to see if the shackles will come off. He'll be seeing the ball a little bit better and taking a little bit more risk. This is where Zverev has to be very sharp.
3: So 15 love, first serve of the second point of this third set is long. Yannick Sinner playing and addressing the serve in complete bright sunshine. By contrast, in the shade.

0: It is his opponent, Sasha Zverev, who goes for the inside in forehand, but nets. It was a rather ambitious ball to take on.
1: Well, he's been playing that sort of casino tennis with going for big forehands, big shots, but he's starting to miss a few of them all of a sudden.
0: So a good positive start here. The momentum, as so often we see at the end of one set, taken into the following set, and Sinner's doing exactly that so far. Another net call for the Italian. So, the Italian against the German.
1: Are we going to see a break of serve today, Chris, do you think?
0: Well, we've seen one break point, haven't we, in what, over 2.25 hours of tennis. So we may not see one converted. Wouldn't be surprised if we saw yet more tie-break sets. This time it's...
1: Almost feels like Zverev is having a little bit of a lapse here. It's almost like he's saving energy after losing that tiebreaker. Sinner raised. He dropped ever so fractionally. And right now, the German is having a little bit of a lapse. But is it better to have that sort of lapse early on here in the third set while you're returning?
0: But a love hold from here would re-energize Sinner. And he's got a drop shot attempt
1: wow.
0: here. That was horrible. Seemed to change his mind at least twice there. And, well, good job he had 40 love.
1: Well, it was. There was not much attention to detail. The feet stopped moving and wasn't the most depth touch there.
0: It wasn't at all. He will not want that on the show reel. So, a little foothold here for the German in the opening game of set three. I mentioned the Italian against the German, but, of course, they're both native German speakers. Yannick Sinner moved away to learn Italian. And he's putting away a backhand there. He's got another drop shot attempt. And this time he atones really nicely. So a horror show on the previous drop shot attempt. Makes amends with the following one. And he gets a nice clean hold. And for those people perhaps not familiar with the backstory of Yannick Sinner, who's just having a quick word with the chair umpire, Eva Asdaraski-Moore. We'll just try and find out what he's saying. Don't think he's calling for the trainer this early on. The backstory, Greg, born in the Dolomites in a small little village called San Candino, which was in the north, very north of Italy, but traditionally German-speaking. A delightful part of the world. And just to link that to the health problems and the heat struggles that we've had, you know, he's a mountain boy at the end of the day, and he's a ginger-haired, freckled mountain boy. That is not good for intense sun.
1: No, it isn't. And also, he was a downhill... Was he a ski jumper for until he was about 13 years of age as well?
0: Downhill skier, yeah. A champion, a national champion between the age of 8 and 12, could easily have had a professional career in skiing, but chose tennis, but still loves to ski in the off-season, such as there is an off-season these days. But that perhaps partly explains why, when the heat gets really, really intense, he's not somebody naturally comfortable in direct sunlight.
1: Well, the nice part is he's in the full shade now on the side he's returning from.
0: Yes, a point I was about to make, so well done. Thank you for that. Yeah, he's in complete shade in front of the roller end, and he's already up on the board in set three. So, beautifully poised here on a Sunday afternoon here in southwest London as Sasha Zverev rocks back to get a backhand. It's nicely taken care of there by Sinner. And a poor shot from Zverev. A shake of the head. And there's a definite slump here, isn't there, from the German?
1: There is. The forehand's not firing. It disappeared in the second set tiebreaker. It hasn't.

0: favored for a cheap point here. Conditions will start slowing down the more the shadow's on the court as well, which will buy Sinner a fraction of a second on the return.
1: So a little chink here for Sinner, and he puts away a really good return. Now winds up for the forehand down the side, and he's got it there, and a shake of the fist, and he's got love 30, and the pressure building here on Sasha Zverev, who's just standing there staring at his father and his brother in the box and saying, what am I doing here?
0: Well, they need to get some energy. Well, you see Sinner's box, everybody's on their feet after every point, knowing this is a moment to pounce right here.
1: This is the opportunity. Had one break point opportunity in the first set with the missed forehand. Couldn't take it. That's the only break point we've had in the entire match. Two tie break sets to give us one set all. And again, he's on the offensive here. Is Sinner stretching for the backhand cross court. Now he's got an opportunity to go on the forehand. This has been dictated. Now the drop shot comes in. It's another miss from Sinner. So he's had mixed returns on the drop shot, has the Italian.
0: Wow, I'm so surprised he didn't come in with the approach shot down the line into the forehand side, especially the way Zverev has been hitting his forehand. That is a must make. That is like Christmas happening once a year. You can't give those gifts away.
1: A lifeline handed to the German here. Still 15-30, still trails in the second game of the third set. This feels like it could be a pivotal game in the outcome of the match. Zverev at 15-30 on the stretch blocks the return on the backhand from Sinner. Now the cross-court forehand to the cross-court of Zverev, trading blows from baseline to baseline, the backhand to the backhand of Zverev. On we go. Probing away, looking for the opportunity. Patient pay from both players. Now the slice from Zverev onto the top spin forehand. Takes the net, gives Zverev a little bit of time, and Sinner takes full advantage and puts away the ball.
0: No, he missed that one. It's 30-all.
1: Just away on that far line.
0: I mean, that was an opportunity missed there. I mean, love 40 chance, drop shot in the net. Another forehand letting him down after setting up the point beautifully. It's these small fractions. Put a little asterisk beside this game if Sinner doesn't break and Zverev goes on to win the third set. He will be a little sleepless about that drop shot and that missed forehand.
1: Missed forehand by just a matter of millimeters on the far side. So 30-all. Zverev hanging on here, just aborts the ball toss, not quite happy with the service motion, so resets and prepares to go again. Another blow on the hand there from Sinner, who waits to receive this serve. And that's a clean ace, and he's rubbing salt into the wounds here, and Sinner will be feeling this. The opportunities appear to be 30-all. Zverev hanging on here, just aborts the ball toss, not quite happy with the service motion, so resets and prepares to go again. Another blow on the hand there from Sinner, who waits to receive this serve. And that's a clean ace, and he's rubbing salt into the wounds here, and Sinner will be feeling this. The opportunities appear to be gliding by.
0: You say there's always these little fractions of lapses, and at love 30, there was a little bit of a lapse there, and Sinner usually is ruthless in those scenarios. And he didn't take advantage, and Zverev now has game point. If he shuts the door here, expect Sasha to lift his game.
1: Well, this will feel like a break of serve rather than a service hole to Sasha Zverev. And he does indeed get a big first serve away. And it's into the net from Sinner. And Sinner is looking a little bit frustrated there and wisely just going to take the towel.
0: See Cahill up on his feet, trying to keep his man going, keeping the positivity as well, because he knows his charge has just lost that momentum to really break this match open. Now we're at 50-50, phone a friend, level terms again.
1: Yep, it's even Stevens, and Sasha Senior just barking a few instructions to his son, who is at the Royal Box end, so he's able to just give him some instructions, certainly well within earshot. A return for Sasha Zverev to put away a short ball, a Sinner short ball, I should say, and he takes full advantage and moves to 15 love. Very, very curious, particularly the drop shot. The missed forehand didn't miss by much, but the shot selection was the problem there.
0: Well, it wasn't. His weight was going backwards, and you expect him to execute that shot. And historically, he is just ruthless with that forehand. But that just shows you he's not supremely confident at the moment.
1: Well, he had him by the jugular, and he took his foot off the pedal there, and he could have really thrust home his advantage. And now it's Sasha Zverev who's drawn level at 15-all. So these are nervy moments for both players. Both players feeling it here, even in the early stages of this third set.
0: But also the Zverev forehand has come back, because from the tiebreaker on to the opening game and a half of this third set, the forehand wasn't firing.

0: It's incredible, though, how quickly it can disappear, but also how quickly it can be rediscovered by players of this calibre. And Sinner just needs to move on mentally from those missed opportunities.
1: Well, that's where he's so great. Look, he comes up with a great serve again, gets up 30-15. He'll be back holding this service game, but he's just great at staying in the present, because there's got to be frustration that he didn't take that opportunity to set up three break points, but that's why he's number one, just because of his resilience.
0: It's as if his brain's got different compartments and he can just take a negative from one compartment and just put it to one side and move on very, very quickly indeed. Blocked return should give Sinner a chance to put a forehand winner away, which he does comfortably, so no hangover so far. And again, the trademark shake of the fist at Darren Cahill.
1: Yeah, no drop shot this time, was there?
0: I think he's learned his lesson. So 2 points for a 2-1 lead here in the third set. And again, the tempo being maintained, racing through these service holes pretty quickly so far, the players. And another good serve, this one down the tee. Zverev on the stretch, can't get the ball over the net, and it's 2-1 Sinner in this third set. Mentioned Yannick Sinner's family background. His father, Hans-Peter, is definitely here. Not quite sure whether mother, Sieglinde, has made it. She's quite well known for attending matches, but disappearing before the end of the match. She finds it really hard to watch the closing stages.
1: Well, it's very stressful as a parent, because you desperately want your child to do well. And, you know, watching a child trying to fulfill his dream, trying to defend this Wimbledon title, it's very, very stressful, because you can't hit any of the tennis balls. I always find it more difficult as a coach rather than as a player. At least you have control of the matter in some respect, and it's on your racket. Being part of the support team, you're hoping the tactics are right, you're hoping the execution goes well, and then just trying to bring that positive energy to the team.
0: And the last few months you've been experiencing life back as a coach again. Have you enjoyed the experience?
1: I have. It's good fun to be back on tour, to be in the locker room, to see what all these players do day in, day out, and trying to develop somebody into a world-class tennis player. So I have enjoyed the experience being back on tour.
0: How much has it changed since you were last? You were with Victoria Azarenko for a while, weren't you? But that was a few years ago.
1: Yes,
0: how
1: it was.
0: Have things changed?
1: Well, the men's and women's tours are very different. You know, I think the margin for error is between the very top players and the players that are outside the top 100 is very marginal in the men's game. In the women's game, the very top players to the players that are a little bit less ranked, there's more, I would say, of a gap. So you don't have to be as precise. In the men's game, it's one or two points here or there. And also the training hours are longer because of the fact that the men have to play 3 out of 5 set matches. So it is different yet the same. And on top of that, what I've noticed on the tour in the men's, the balls are just so heavy and so slow, and everybody hits the ball 100 miles an hour on the forehand and on the backhand side these days.
0: Wow. It's incredible, isn't it? But what an opportunity to be up close and so directly involved. Players both back out, ready to go. And once again, it was Sasha Zverev who was calling the tune. The last to rise out of his chair. This time it was to take on board some energy drink. And we're good to go. But he has got a reputation of sometimes being late for the start of matches, not in Grand Slams and certainly not at Wimbledon, but the many tournaments over the years where everybody's good to go. But where's Sasha? Oh, he's just gone to the toilet or another, lost his watch or something. So not the best timekeeper on some occasions at Sasha Zverev, but very much present here, putting a forehand wide. And again, immediately under pressure here in this fourth game.
1: Well, you see Sinner, he's making so many more returns since winning that second set. Conditions seems like they've just cooled off ever so fractionally, and it's buying him time. He's making Zverev work a lot harder on his service games now.
0: And the shadow that we've been referencing, we're looking out high up from our commentary position at net level, and it's moving as we look out from right to left, and it's creeping incrementally, isn't it, Greg, from right to left. And for the moment, I would say, what, about 3/4 in shade now?
1: It is, and this is what makes it difficult on the deuce side, because half the court's covered in shadow while you're returning in the service block, and the other half is in sun. So if you go for the wide serve into the forehand, it's not the easiest ball to see when the serve comes across.
0: So Sasha Zverev at the roller end, completely in the shade, serving to Sinner on the full stretch. This time goes down the tee, and Sinner can do nothing but get a loose string.
1: I was saying all of a sudden he's getting a little play on the Zverev serve, and he makes me look a little bit silly by hitting two unreturnables back in the corners at 130 miles.

0: an hour plus.
1: The classic commentator's curse. So 30-15, chance here for Zverev to draw level. Sinner serving first in this third set, having served second in the previous set. So if scoreboard pressure is a thing, and some people think it is, and some people think it's perhaps just a figment of our imagination, if it is going to come into play, it may favour Sinner later in the set. Standing deep, but he's entirely in the shadow. So both the server and the receiver in the shade at the moment. A sliced backhand low from Sinner. Now getting over the ball, this time has a forehand to try and put away, and on the full stretch, and it's gone through the defences. That was quick, that was impressive, and an opportunity here once again for Jannik Sinner.
0: Yeah, he's just sharpening up here. This is where Zverev needs to take a little extra time to keep the momentum on his serve. But you're also going back to that point of pressure being coming from behind all the time. Well, Sinner in the opening set was ahead and lost it. And same with Zverev, who was serving first in the second set.
1: So another potentially big moment here in the context of this match. A reminder, we've only had one break point opportunity in the entire match, and it wasn't taken by Jannik Sinner. And that's another 1-2 combination from Sasha Zverev, under pressure at 30-all, but moves ahead and has a game point here for a 2-all scoreline.
0: It's quite astonishing how both men have defended their serve exceptionally well today.
1: Yes, they have, and it's pretty much gone to the way many people predicted. Tie-break sets, very competitive, very serve-dominant, the forehand being a key factor on both sides of the net. The quality of the return also has been a talking point. And Sasha Zverev here, playing his maiden Wimbledon final, remember. This is all new to him. But he comes here as the French Open champion as Sinner puts a ball wide and Zverev draws level at 2-all.
0: Yeah, but Zverev is also one of the very few players outside of Alcaraz and Sinner and Djokovic who've been in all the major finals now, having reached the Wimbledon final, which in itself is impressive. He's won 2 end-of-season championships, loads of Masters Series, and finally got that maiden major. I mean, he's done everything. $66 million plus in prize money. He has had one heck of a career. At the time, he was probably the best player never to win a major until he won the French Open this year.
1: Well, that's a question many people have put to the German. I actually raised it with him in Paris again, and he gave a wonderful answer, actually. I was expecting him to roll his eyes, and I said, look, you've got this label as possibly the best player never to have won a Grand Slam. This was before the final. Do you take that as a compliment to be talked about in those terms, or is it a label that you can't wait to get rid of? And he said, you know what, I'd rather be known as that than the worst player to have won a Grand Slam title. I thought that was a lovely answer. And now, of course, we're not going to ask him that anymore at all because he is a Grand Slam champion.
0: Well, I'd rather be the worst player that ever won a Grand Slam than not to have won one. So it's easy to say in retrospect, but it's a clever response as he goes down 30-love for Sinner on Sinner serve.
1: Yeah. So Sinner just about in sunshine here in front of the Royal Box, starting to fill up again. It must be tea time in those Royal Quarters. Greg Rozetsky alongside us knows all about that. 40-love to Sinner.
0: Well, it's obviously time for the scones, afternoon tea, and just get ready for the third set. So a lot of people are back in the Royal Box now, enjoying this set. This is a pivotal set in the match.
1: Yes, it is. I agree with you, Greg. I think the winner of this third set goes on to win the match. Sinner at 40-love into the backhand of Zverev. And, a rifled forehand again. That was a bit wild. Didn't need to be that good.
0: No, it didn't. But if you're going to go for broke on that shot, you better do it at 40-love. So no damage done there. Sinner looks a lot more composed. He looks a lot more relaxed, less edgy than he did at the start of this match.
1: Certainly buoyed, of course, by levelling up and taking that second set. And it was an emphatic tiebreak in the end. He got the early mini-break, and that's always a good advantage as he rifles round yet another ace and moves ahead by 3-2. So on serve in set number 3. Another question for you, Greg, and I don't say this to be disrespectful to Sasha Zverev. Some people saying we need to remind ourselves that as impressive as he was in Paris, he did win the French Open title without having faced either Sinner, Djokovic or Alcaraz.
0: Who cares?
1: Right.
0: My theory is you've got to win 7 matches against the best players day in, day out. All the pressure expectation was on him when Sinner dropped out of the tournament. He had to find a way to win 5 sets against Caboli. He was expected to get it done, and he did it. And also, let's be honest, he's been in the Australian Open final. He's been in the French Open final before, the Australian Open. And to get that title is so impressive. And we talked about it. Now he's in the Wimbledon finals. He is deserving of it. There's only been ever one world number one in the men's game that has never won a slam, and that is Marcelo Rios, who quit at 26, who is one of the most talented players who ever played the game. You do not fluke a slam. You deserve it. You own it. And he deserved that victory, and absolutely kudos. That, to me, is nonsense.
1: Yeah, no, well said. But it's something I just wanted to put out there because there are one or two people who've written about it.
0: It's like saying, okay, I win an Oscar. Well, I'm sorry, there was a bad group of people performing in the year of the Oscars. You're not going to say, well, I'm really sorry. And in our sport, these are the hardest events to win on the planet. And if you win a major, you have done something very, very special. And nobody can take it away because you didn't beat the top players. Well, they were entered in a draw. Bad luck.
1: Yeah, no, fully agree. Can only beat what's in front of you, and seven matches, potentially 35 sets of tennis over the fortnight. It's meant to be tough. It's not meant to be easy to win a Grand Slam. And both these players in front of us have won slams. Sasha Zverev looking to win this particular title for the very first time. What a story that would be, not just in the household. And we're back again to somebody shouting out.
0: That is annoying, especially when you're in the middle of your serve about to toss opening point.
1: Well, fair play to Zverev for not reacting. He just quite rightly aborted the ball toss. I'm not sure if it was the same source of shouting, but we'll keep an eye on that. The first serve now is underway, and that's a brilliant return from Sinner, who's now scampering, hoists a sort of lob, which bounces comfortably inside, and it's an error from Zverev. So maybe somewhere in his mind he was distracted by the call just before.
0: But that was a heck of an effort for Sinner to get the ball back deep with that lob point to get the unforced errors. That was a stolen point from the world number one.
1: Once again, he has a foothold. Had love 30, remember, in the previous service game. So he's had his opportunities, but still waiting for a first break point since the opening set. He's got himself into this rally again. He's scampering and taking a forehand, and that's nicely cut off at the pass
0: beautiful.
1: By Zverev, using all his long levers at the net.
0: Yeah, but that was an excellent point. Really calm on the approach shot, and then the short angle volley. Even with Sinner's foot speed, he was nowhere near that ball.
1: Incidentally, the gentleman who had been calling out a little earlier during the second set when you were commentating with Lee was identified, and I saw a steward calmly walk up and have a quiet word. So I think that's done the trick. So maybe another spectator just overindulging in the pims this afternoon as Zverev fires down a clean ace.
0: Well, you know, the Wimbledon finals ticket is always an expensive one because everybody wants to be here, so you don't want to be losing out and being ejected.
1: You certainly don't. Goodness me. That's a 12th ace for Zverev, just one short of Sinner, 13-12, the count on the aces at the moment between these two players. Into the net on the forehand from Sinner, and a little bit of daylight here for Zverev to try and level at 3-all.
0: Feels a little bit of a lull happening in the middle of the set here. All of a sudden, both men just saving a little bit of energy. Is there going to be a moment of genius, or are we going to go into a third tiebreaker? That's the question.
1: Yeah, you wouldn't be surprised, would you? We have had very few opportunities during regulation play here. 40-15. First serve is excellent down the tee on the full stretch center. Ball nowhere near the net, and that is a comprehensive service hole to draw level. That's three games all third set.
0: It's so rare to see Sinner, who is so balanced on the return of serve, and usually on the lunge and full stretch, he can balance himself out. But the weight of the serve is just pushing him off balance. And that's very rare to see. It just shows you how good the Zverev serve has been today, as well as throughout this championship.
1: So a deep breath from Jannik Sinner from the roller end as we go again, and launches a serve down the tee. It's just wide. First serve percentage is not as high as it has been. He's landing 65%. That's pretty good, but 81% for his opponent today. Second serve will be repeated. Takes a little bit of the net on its way over. He's winning 73% of serves behind second serve, and that is an impressive number from Sinner. Oh, goodness me, double fault.
0: Just as you said that, the double faults. But, you know, if you're at 73%, an excellent score on average for the ATP Tour is 54%. That is outstanding. 73% is ridiculous.
1: But sadly, it came with a double fault. Only the second of the match for Sinner. So a little bit of pressure immediately on the Italian, having had opportunities in the two previous Zverev service games. And another first serve missed here. Is there a little lull here for the Italian? Midway through this third set. Second serve is on its way and is good. And into the rally now. First strike from Zverev. Takes a little bit of the net and an error from Sinner. And the advantage here for Zverev has doubled. Love 15 becomes love 30.
0: Well, last time Sinner was down love 30, came up with three unreturnable serves. So will he be able to lift his game as he's done all match so far when he's been in this position?
1: Well, he needs to do something special. Zverev now just standing in bright sunlight. He knows he has an opportunity here. Love 30, Sinner. First serve dug out by Zverev, taken on the drive volley from Sinner, and he makes no mistake this time and halves the deficit to 15-30.
0: So clever to use that wide serve slice, willing to come forward, drive volley, also in the shade and then in the sun, so it makes it a difficult return, but this is the tough one coming up. 15-30, both men in the shade. Does Zverev cover Sinner's favorite, which is out wide to the backhand side here?
1: Well, he is standing just towards the left as we look out, and he's going to cover that that far side.
0: And he
1: guessed right, but he still nets.
0: He knew it was coming there, and he was thinking, how don't I make that return? I'm sitting right on it, and you can understand the frustration.
1: We share your pain, Sasha.
0: I've been there before, and it's a horrible feeling when you do the right thing. It's on your racket, and you don't make him play at such a big moment.
1: I suppose on the one hand, you're congratulating yourself for guessing right. He anticipated well. He played the right shot, but he just didn't execute properly. And the moment has gone at 30-all, and he puts another forehand into the tram lines. An apology from Sinner.
0: Well, just hit the line. That's why I apologized. A little check up there, and again, Sasha was on that serve, but if you hit the line on grass courts with the way the chalk flies up, it just gives a check and puts your timing off.
1: In contrast to the hitting the line on the clay court where it does the opposite.
0: It just slides exactly.
1: Exactly right. And of course, it's not that long since these two guys were playing on the clay. It's one of the hardest surface transitions. Is that fair to say? I'm asking you the question, you're the expert. Would you say not as hard to grass?
0: Not as hard as it used to be, because the grass now plays like a slow hard court with a truer higher bounce. It's getting used to the movement on it a little bit. But as you can see, most guys are sliding on the grass courts these days as well.
1: 40-30, first serve into the net from Sinner. So not quite as tight and trusty on the first serve in this particular service game. But if he can get through this point, he'll move ahead on the scoreboard once again. He's got a second serve away and exchanging forehand.
0: Wow.
1: Forehand, inside in forehand, clean winner from Sasha Zverev. And now an opportunity building here for the German at deuce.
0: That was his best forehand in a long while. Really set up the footwork beautifully, transferred his weight into the ball and hit an absolute rocket up the line. Sinner didn't even try to move to it. It was struck so beautifully.
1: So, on the cusp here of what would be a first breakpoint opportunity for Sasha Zverev in the entire match. He's 0 from 0 so far. One set all, both those sets on tie breaks. Deuce, 3 all. Sinner has a forehand to put away. Tried to wrong foot to Zverev, but into the net. Now he has a breakpoint opportunity.
0: Wow.
1: This is huge.
0: 2 hours, 42 minutes it's taken the German to create one breakpoint chance. Sinner had one, missed an easy forehand. What will the German do? And will he cover that wide serve again? You've got to give up the tee and take a risk on the first delivery.
1: Yeah. Well, will he double bluff here? Or will he go down the tee? Sinner facing break point for the first time in the match. A crucial point midway through this third set. Locked at 3-all, one set all. 2 hours, 42 minutes on the match clock. And a first serve that takes a heavy net cord and goes way into the tram line. So a second serve here for Zverev to get his teeth stuck into. Takes a couple of steps forward. Real pressure. This is a huge moment in the context of this match. A backhand to the backhand slice of Zverev. Stays low down the line. That's a wonderful shot from Sinner. The squash shot, an easy put away. And Zverev is on the deck, slipped. And he's holding his right knee. And he's in some pain here. grimacing, and straight away it's Yannick Sinner who's first to attend to him, trots over to the assistance of Sasha Zverev very sportingly, and a nice pat on the shoulder for both players and a nod of the head, which is, Greg, always reassuring. But it's just a shock, isn't it, of going down on the deck?
0: Well, he slid and he banged his knee onto the grass court, and he can get a little bit of a shock and a little bit of pain, but the good news is he's walking it off right now. But with Zverev's previous injuries that he's had in his career, it's always a concern when he goes down. And we saw on the back of his shoes all the grass underneath. He needs to clean that to get his traction.
2: Yes.
1: So Zverev back on his feet, a little shaken. It was the right knee. And when a player doesn't get up immediately, quite wisely, just taking a moment, but a nice sporting moment there from his opponent today. Yannick Sinner was the first to come to his assistance. So at deuce, and a backhand return balloons over the baseline. And there'll be a sit down if Sinner can convert this latest point, and that will probably be a welcome break for Sasha Zverev, who's continuing to look at his knee and just check that everything's all right. It'll feel a little bit sore, I'm sure. Nothing like a grass burn to wake you up. So advantage Sinner for a 4-3 lead. Again, just long with the serve. This feels like what would be an important hold here. Has been under some pressure. At a break point, did Sinner. Now he's got a backhand to the backhand of Sasha Zverev, who winds up for the forehand with a lot of depth and heavy hitting. Now cross-court from Sinner to the forehand of Sasha Zverev, who goes for the drop shot, draws Sinner in, and it's an easy put away. Brilliantly done. Fends off the break point. Sinner still alive. Sasha Zverev walking rather gingerly to the chair, and it's the Italian and defending champion Yannick Sinner who moves ahead by 4-3.
0: I mean, that was impressive from Sinner there, but Zverev will be kicking himself a little bit. He tried to take that second serve on break point a little bit earlier rather than standing a little bit further back and going after it. But you got to give credit for Sinner to play that drop shot, noticing how far back Zverev was defending the point. So it's pretty level. You can't get much closer than this. One break point chance each apiece, none taken. Nobody's dropped serve yet, and it looks like we're heading towards a third set tiebreaker.
1: I mean, we're averaging around 64, 65 minutes per set, and you don't have to be a mathematician to work out that if we go the distance, we're looking at a five-hour-plus match.
0: No question about it. And, you know, the first set was an hour and 5 minutes, second set was an hour and four, so this will be an hour and three.
1: We like to keep things symmetrical. But it's exactly how many of the experts in the industry predicted this match, that it would be tight and that it would be entertaining. Not many people predicted five sets, I don't think.
0: No, I said four or five sets, just depending, and I felt like Zverev, to have a chance to win this, had to win the opener, which he did. It's intriguing. I still believe the winner of the third set gets the job done, possibly. But right now, the quality from both men and the focus and concentration has been pretty exceptional. This set has been a little bit more patchier at times, a few more unforced errors, but this is normal. You're going to have those fractional dips in a 3 out of 5 set match.
1: A little buzz around center court. People just stretching their legs and fanning themselves. There has been a little bit of a lull in this third set. It's hard to maintain the huge level and all the excitement all the time as Sasha Zverev serves down ace number 13 to draw level with his opponent. So 13 aces apiece. Keep an eye on him as well, see if there's any lasting effects of that tumble on the right knee. He was just flexing a little bit and now launches into the latest serve, into the forehand of Sinner, and follows it up with a backhand cross court. Attempted backhand down the line from Zverev, a bit ambitious, and it's 15-0. Just needs to take his time here, Sasha Zverev. No longer seeing the love holds that we were seeing frequently, or the holds of 15 in set two. Feels a little bit tight. I think both players realise the importance of this third set, as Greg's been saying.
0: Well, also on top of that, with the shade coming across the court, getting a little bit later here, we're nearly 7 p.m., everything's going to get a little bit slower because the temperature starts to drop so the ball doesn't go through the air quite as quickly and you get a little bit more time to return.
1: So 15-all. First serve is good, and the reply is less so from Sinner.
0: So interesting to see Sinner. He's kind of confused what he needs to do, whether he needs to step in, whether he needs to stand back, just because of the excellent serving from Zverev. You don't usually see him, do I stay in, do I stay back, what do I do here? Because usually his middle zone to front zone returning is good enough against anybody on the planet, but not today so far.
1: Not today so far. A little bit of interaction there with Darren Cahill and his team as he launches a return and gets himself into a rally down the backhand side on the move. Forehand is good with good shape. Brings it back inside the baseline comfortably. Now the drop shot drawing in Sasha Zverev, who has a chance to put it away. Passing shot opportunity not taken by Sinner.
0: He was there on that one. Just got a little too far in front of the ball. Anticipated the backhand up the line. He'll be kicking himself because that was...
2: ABC News with Andrew Kaloupas. Iran has reportedly come under a fresh round of attacks by the US after President Donald Trump again labelled the regime as sick people. Here's Nick Parmiter.
3: Iran's state-run IRNA news agency has reported that under a dozen projectiles had been fired at military targets on Keshem Island in the Strait of Hormuz. It says there's been no reported casualties on the island, the largest in the Persian Gulf, home to about 150,000 people. The US had earlier launched strikes against Iran in what it says was retaliation to an attack on a container ship in the strait that set it ablaze and left a crew member missing. In an interview with NBC News, President Trump said, "We bombed the hell out of them last night," and claimed Iran had agreed a deal hours before it launched retaliatory strikes across the Gulf. He insists the strait remains open.
2: Universities will be required to define anti-Semitism and set up clearer processes for racism complaints under new federal standards. The changes are set part of an overhaul of higher education rules being rolled out by the government. Universities will also have to publicly disclose vice-chancellor salaries and spending on consultants. They'll need to report to the industry watchdog every year. Education Minister Jason Clare says the changes are about making sure universities meet the standards the community expects. The family of a young Queensland mother who went missing last Tuesday say they're devastated to learn her body has been found. Police say human remains, believed to be those of 30-year-old Yana Armstrong from Toowoomba, were found in bushland at Red Bank Creek Saturday night. Ms. Armstrong's former partner has been charged with her murder and will face court today. Her cousins, Lana and Hannah Swedman, have thanked the community for its support.
4: I'm so grateful for everything that... from people searching to even sharing posts on Facebook.
5: We get to bring our beautiful cousin Yarn home, but we can lay her to rest in the way that she deserves it.
2: A 26-year-old junior doctor has been denied bail after appearing in court, charged with manslaughter over the death of a man in his 60s in Fremantle early Saturday. Here's Kayson Ho.
6: Police say Christian Jack Joseph had been drinking while celebrating a friend's birthday in Fremantle as they returned to his friend's home on South Terrace in the early hours of Saturday morning. The court heard Mr. Joseph spotted a 63-year-old man looking through the window of the house and chased him before Mr. Joseph pinned him to the ground and put him in a chokehold. The court was told Mr. Joseph, a junior doctor at Sir Charles Gairdner Hospital, attempted CPR after realising the 63-year-old had become unconscious. Mr. Joseph's lawyer told the court the accused had acted in self-defence, arguing the young doctor was dedicated to saving lives.
2: Health officials in Gaza say Israeli fire has killed at least six Palestinians, including a 9-year-old girl, and wounded over a dozen others in several incidents. They say a drone strike on a blacksmith shop killed at least four people in Gaza City, with the Israeli military saying it was targeting terrorist infrastructure. Later on Sunday, medics say an Israeli strike hit a tent encampment in Khan Yunis, killing at least one person and wounding several others, including children. Typhoon Barbie, the most powerful storm to hit mainland China this year, has brought heavy rain and violent winds to the eastern coast. Here's the BBC's Joanna King.
7: Almost 2 million people were evacuated from Zhejiang and neighbouring provinces before the typhoon made landfall. Pictures from Zhejiang show waves lashing the coast, a vehicle knocked over by the winds and flooded streets. Barbie had already pummeled a chain of remote Japanese islands and brought heavy rainfall to Taiwan. It's now weakened to a tropical storm, but could still bring prolonged and widespread rain across eastern and northern China. Forecasters say Barbie will move to Anhui province on Monday and to the northern Yellow Sea on Tuesday.
2: To sport, and AFL premiers Brisbane have cruised to a comfortable 90-point win over Essendon at the Gabba. The Bombers had just one goal by three-quarter time before a final-term burst saved some face. The 22-17, 149 to 8-11-59 result moves the Lions into the top four, while the Bombers have now lost 12 games in a row. You're up to date with the latest from ABC News. 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Cold fronts crossing the southeast are bringing showers, some storms and gusty winds. Falling as snow over the Alps and Tasmanian Highlands. High pressure is directing onshore winds and some showers into West Australia's south and South Australia, while keeping elsewhere largely dry and settled. To the capital city, forecast for Monday, Brisbane 23 and sunny, Sydney 20 and sunny, Canberra 11 with showers, Melbourne 16, showers increasing, Hobart 12 with showers, Adelaide 16 with showers, Perth 19, cloud clearing, Darwin 32 and sunny. 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

0: got to read the frustration and situation of the match.
1: Right decision from the chair umpire?
0: Well, if it's in the rules, I guess you can call it, but I'm a little bit more lenient as I've been in that position. I understand the emotion.
1: You're getting soft, Greg, but I think you're right, using some discretion given the match situation.
0: And now you can see the body language of Zverev is disappearing right now. A missed return here. Is the belief going to be there for a fourth and fifth set? We talked about this third set being huge. If Sinner gets up two sets to love, you know, he might win a match in 3 hours and 48 minutes.
1: Yeah, he could still get it done here. He's 2 points away from taking this third set. What an opportunity. Going for the ace down the tee, but just misses. Just approaching 3 hours of play here on centre court at Wimbledon, here on the BBC World Service. Oh, that was a full second serve, but it's been netted by Zverev. And now Jannik Sinner, the defending champion here, looking to win back-to-back titles, has three golden opportunities here to wrap up this third set.
0: It almost feels like he's broken Zverev's back right now. It feels like the German has lost a little bit of belief here, and he's got to refocus.
1: Jannik Sinner then, from the Royal Box End, clean ace with which to seal the set. That is emphatic. Is that the set that's going to take the defending champion to a second successive title here, Delith? He's taken it with the only break of serve of the match so far by 6-3, and it's 2-1 to the Italian.
2: Chris and Greg, thank you. Yes, and as you say, it took 2 hours and 54 minutes before we had the first break of serve. That third set just taking 48 minutes compared to the previous two, which were 1 hour and 5 and 1 hour and 4. We've got a match on our hands. More commentary on the way, but first let's break for the latest BBC News with Eileen McHugh.
3: The United States has insisted that traffic is flowing through the Strait of Hormuz after Iran said it had closed the vital waterway until further notice. The US military said the strait was open to all vessels seeking lawful transit and that Iran did not control it. The two sides are reported to have exchanged more strikes in the past few hours. Officials in Bangladesh say at least 50 people are now known to have died in flooding and landslides over the past week, triggered by monsoon rains. Thousands have been displaced. South Africa says it's deported or repatriated more than 53,000 foreign nationals in recent weeks as anti-migrant protests continue. Officials say most were from Malawi, Zimbabwe and Mozambique. Health officials in Gaza say at least 6 people, including a 9-year-old girl, have been killed in separate Israeli attacks. Medics say the girl was hit by gunfire at a refugee camp. Israel says it isn't aware of the incident. Israel's parliament has announced that the general election will be held on the 27th of October, the first time the country has held such a vote on schedule since 1988. Prime Minister Benjamin Netanyahu will seek to stay in power.

0: Six people have been knocked down by a car and killed at an open-air market in Chile. The driver, who was an off-duty member of the Navy, has been arrested. Syria's new parliament has held its inaugural session in Damascus 19 months after rebels, led by the current president, Ahmed al-Sharaa, toppled Bashar al-Assad. One of its main tasks will be to establish a democratic transition after decades of one-party rule. And one of the BBC's longest-serving former foreign correspondents, David Willey, has died at the age of 93. Willey was the BBC's long-standing Vatican correspondent, reporting with his customary authority on four popes. That's the BBC News, and now it's back to Delith Lloyd on Centre Court.
1: Eileen, thank you, and great to have your company wherever you're listening around the world. We're live on Centre Court on Wimbledon men's finals day. What a match we have in front of us. Jannik Sinner, the defending champion and world number one, now leading Alexander Zverev by 2-1. Many of the 15,000 spectators inside Centre Court on their feet at the moment, just giving their limbs a little bit of a stretch, which is needed because we have been on court almost 3 hours. It's 7:10 local time in the evening here. And Greg Rozetsky, Alexander Zverev, a couple of moments ago, went off court, similar to what Sinner did after the second set. Because I think you said, you in commentary, whoever were to win the third will go on and win the title. So what does Alexander Zverev need to do now?
2: Well, he's got to basically get back to the tennis he played in the opening two sets. He had a little lapse there. The forehand went awry, lost a little bit of focus. Sinner pounced, took advantage, won that third set, and he's got to start well now. He's got to keep the lead, keep the advantage, keep going after his shots. His first serve percentage in the game, he got broken, dropped, gave Sinner way too many second serves, and the Italian took full advantage.
1: 3 hours on the clock exactly. Commentary of the fourth set here on Centre Court, Greg Rozetsky and Chris Dennis. Lee James.
3: Adela, thank you. Yes, into the fourth set of this match. Will it be the final one, or can Alexander Zverev extend this match into the decider? He's been off court as the German. He's returned, and we'll see if he can refocus now, put that second set out of his mind, and start again in this match. It's Sinner with the advantage then, leading by 2-1. Remarkable, though. Those breakpoint opportunities have been so infrequent. 4:45 local time in the eighth game of the match. That first breakpoint for Jannik Sinner after 7 o'clock in the evening when he took that second breakpoint and managed to take that opportunity and sealed it ultimately with the ace then in his service game. It's Zverev then serving in the first game of this fourth set. Good to have you with us on the BBC World Service. It's Sports World live from Centre Court, with the court now in shade. Not some of the spectators, though. And indeed, in the royal box as well, with the sun still shining down there in their eyes, looking down at Zverev at 30 love. And serving, the white bandana on, looking to serve out wide, but into the tram lines. And he's got to refocus, Greg, now, hasn't he? He's been off court, he's come back on, and he's got to

0: the sort of start you want. You got to hold this opening service game and keep the lead as much as you can. Hope Sinner loses a little bit of focus. But there again, Zverev, another unforced error on the backhand side, which let him down in the game that he got broken when he missed back-to-back backhands as well. So it's easy to say it. It's hard to do it.
1: Yeah, and we've spoken about how strong that backhand has been, and we've seen it for ourselves, haven't we, in this final. But just letting him down at the crucial moment, as it proved to be. And it's Sinner with the advantage now, having come from a set down to lead by 2-1. And a second serve for the Italian to look at now. He's been wearing the white baseball cap throughout this match. Not needed to shield the sun from his eyes right now, though, but continues to wear it as he twirls his racket and waits for this serve right onto the service line as the return is in play. Now the forehand from Sinner going cross-court onto the backhand of Zverev. Now Zverev plays a forehand onto the forehand of Sinner, which finds the next.
0: That forehand's turn, he's starting to hit through it again, getting more pace in it. That's two unforced errors on the side of the Sinner forehand. They've got to see who wins that forehand battle, and that's the side that he blinked on break point, Zverev did in the third set. But he's getting back to what he needs to do with that shot, being more aggressive, more positive with it. He can't just loop it back. That's when he gets in trouble and he makes the errors because he's too tentative on it.
1: Zverev with a bounce of the ball into the service motion now. Down the tee, on the stretch from Sinner, really deep with that return. Now he plays the backhand, but it's into the net for the Italian, and Zverev has got the first game on the board at the start of this fourth set. But it's Sinner that's been solving the problems, though. It's been Zverev that's been playing at such this high level, but it's the world number one has got himself in front.
0: Well, he has, and, you know, if you're Zverev, you're thinking, OK, I'm one set all. I've played great two tiebreakers. I've lost my serve only one time. To say I'm going to refuse to lose serve, I'm going to keep on being brave. I'm going to keep on being bold. I'm going to take some risks. And hopefully I'll get my break point chance again. Get one break in this set and put this into a decider. You've almost got to trick your mind and just imagine that you're at level again and just do what you have to do out there.
1: It's just the one opportunity that Zverev has had on to break the Sinner serve outside of the tiebreak, and he couldn't take it.
0: Well, and the other thing which is interesting as well, it was Zverev who was hitting the ball harder on the forehand side in the first two sets, and all of a sudden it's Sinner in the third set who raised his level on the forehand to start hitting it harder than Zverev. So it's these small little battles of confidence of who's willing to go after it a little bit more.

0: balls to serve in the second game of this fourth set from the Royal Box end. Will there be just one more set in this final, and will it be Jannik Sinner retaining his title? We will see in towards the service line as the whipped forehand from Sinner causes problems for Zverev. A little frustration and into the net.
1: It's interesting to watch as well because Zverev in the first 2.5 sets, you didn't feel like he was getting pushed behind the baseline. But then all of a sudden, when Sinner had his break,

0: momentum is with Sinner right now. The body language looks better. He looks really clear what he has to do out there. There's not that initial sort of fear he had for 2.5 sets. And it's amazing how 1 point, one break can all of a sudden change a match dramatically.
1: 40 love. Serves out wide. The return on the backhand from Zverev, who plays another backhand down the line onto the forehand of Sinner. Behind the baseline is Zverev, but it's Sinner that is forced into the error and goes long.
2: 14-15.
1: In a match where there are just such fine margins, it must be difficult for Zverev to be telling himself, opportunities will come my way, I'll get these chances, because they just haven't come his way today.
0: Well, I think he's played in the right manner, apart from the little lapse when he got broken and just got fractionally tentative and started missing the first serve a little bit more to give Sinner the opportunity to make the returns. I mean, he's played brilliantly today, but the margins are just so small.
1: Sinner into the net with his first serve. 40-15. Now with the second serve, down the tee, return from Zverev. Now he steps into the baseline and plays that forehand, and it's a clean winner.
0: That's what we saw in the opening set. That's what he's got to do. He's got to be brave. He's got to be bold, and he's got to hope Sinner starts missing a few first serves, because when the second serve comes in at 90 miles an hour, it got what it deserved. Over 100 miles an hour, it's a little bit harder to attack.

0: certainly over those first couple of sets, how strong that forehand has been working for him.
1: Ball.
0: Sinner goes long at 40-30. Second serve, another one to take a look at now. What will Sinner do with this? Will he put a little bit more on it this time around? In now to the return backhand cross court onto the forehand, which whips down the line, but Sinner is equal to it. It's now Zverev
2: Brilliant.
0: In control, though, and another forehand winner.
2: But he went for the kick. It sat up at 92 miles an hour. That allowed Zverev onto the front foot, and then he's just stepping in the court. Yes. Sinner's got to be careful here right now. First serve desperately needed here right now, because if not, the German is ready to pounce on that second serve.
0: Yeah, the second serves are certainly getting the treatment from Zverev. Puts the pressure onto the Italian to come up with something now on this first serve at deuce in his opening service game of the fourth set. Down the tee, but the return is into play. It's Sinner who steps towards the service line, and now it is Zverev's turn to crouch down in agony after putting the ball into the net.
2: Yeah, well, they're just crunching their approach shots, and it was on his backhand, but the ball just skidded through a little bit too much. There's not much he could do with that.
0: It's Sinner who selects three tennis balls, knocks one back to the ball boy, standing at the back of the court, puts one into his pocket, and now selects the ball that he wants to serve to the Zverev backhand, which finds the net, and any difficulties that Sinner had, he has come through them to take that opening service game of this fourth set. We're level at 1-1.
2: Well, it's interesting because Sinner's going to change his racket because he had the new balls in the last game. So some players, they like to continue serving with the old racket because they feel the ball a little bit more. He's getting a fresh frame here now to return because the ball is actually moving a little bit quicker. So wants a little tighter frame to return with. See him jogging back here. This is where Zverev can't get frustrated or disappointed. He's just got to keep on getting on with the job and holding serve.
0: So those advantages, we talk about the small margins, but with the new balls, for people listening, how much of an advantage is that when you're serving them?
2: Well, it goes quicker, but also if you catch the return, it comes back just as quick. Bjorn Borg, one of the greats, said, I love to return with new balls because my return would come across a little bit quicker.
0: Well, it's the return from Sinner, but it's got Zverev in control of this point, and then the error off the racket of Sinner. They both acknowledge each other there. Ball right on the line. And 15 love to Zverev. Looking to try and get that extra purchase on the return. But it's Zverev at the moment then looking to serve. Facing the royal box end at the roller end into the net. 15 love. And a second serve then for Sinner. Again, another blow on the wrist just to get that grip on the racket, which he twirls now and waits for this serve to come towards him. Fends that off high, keeps the ball into play, and then another crunching forehand from Zverev.
2: It's amazing to think of the player that Zverev was before he won that French Open. The reason he's in this Wimbledon final is because he's being bold, he's being brave, he's going after his forehand and flattening out. He slightly blinked on that side when he got broken, but apart from that one game, he's been willing to go after everything. So no matter what happens today, he can be very proud of the way he's played because he's played in the right manner to give himself a chance to win this.
0: And he's serving so well. Nothing that Sinner could do about that return. As you've talked about coaching, if you could only convince a player that they already had a Grand Slam title, because look at the difference.
2: Well, you just play with that freedom and you do it the right thing. And also, Zverev will know that Sinner hasn't won many matches from 3 hours, 48 minutes. The 3:11 on the clock right now. He's just up 2-1 in his set. And if he can push this into a fifth, he's got to be thinking to myself, look what happened in Paris. Yes, we don't have the heat because it's getting later on in the day. But if I continue in this manner and can push it the distance, maybe I can become a Wimbledon champion and do something nobody's done in the men's game. Win their first major and then back it up and win the one straight afterwards. Nobody's managed that in the open air in the men's game.
0: Yeah, you mentioned that earlier. I can't quite believe it. It's incredible, isn't it, that that is the case? And the fact it's the French and Wimbledon as well coming so close together on two different surfaces.
2: It is an amazing feat if he manages to do it. But right now, the odds aren't in his favor with Sinner being up 2-1. But I have been really impressed with Zverev. And You know, he's trying to get into that party with Alcaraz and Sinner, and we

0: hope Alcaraz can get back to full health. So he deserves to be the world number two. And if he can find a way to push this into a fifth set and find a way to win, it'd be one of the greatest comebacks and one of the greatest stories. It's like London buses. You win one, you win your second one right away.
1: And for Carlos Alcaraz, we didn't get to see him at the French Open or at Wimbledon. The wrist injury, which he's trying to recover from, but we know he's going to miss some of the tournaments on the hard court swing in the United States. There will be concerns over whether he can appear at the US Open.
0: Well, I don't think what I saw on social media, he posted some videos of him hitting balls. He wasn't even able to make contact with the serve striking. I would be very surprised if he's at the US Open, because he doesn't want to come back until he's fully fit, and we need to see him back healthy. Don't take a risk. Look what happened to Juan Martin Del Potro with his wrist and the surgeries.
1: Yes.
0: Take a little more time. Be smart about it.
1: Well, you never want to encounter any kind of injury, but a wrist injury in particular for a tennis player. You just hope that, obviously, he's back and can be at his very best.
0: Yeah, we just don't know whether he's got a tear, what it is, inflammation, or what is the seriousness of the injury, but I think he's still a ways away from being ready to play a major tournament, and he's not going to get back until the wrist can withstand the rigors of this sport.
1: Yeah, especially over the fortnight of a Grand Slam and the rigors that the body has to go through in the best of five set matches.
0: But here's a little opening. Love 15, second serve here on the center serve.
1: Yeah, a bit of pressure now on the center serve for Zverev as he steps towards the baseline to play that return. Now onto his backhand, on the backhand of Sinner. It's Zverev that is moving the Italian from side to side and comes in now towards the service line with that forehand. The lob is put up from Sinner, and has he put that away?
0: Yes,
1: Zverev has. He clenches his fist. That was tight, but he gets the winner.
0: This is impressive from Zverev. That's why you sometimes walk off court after losing a tough set, just to refocus the brain, get the mind in place. Another chance here, love 30. How many times have we seen this on the center serve where he's come back from this situation? Will he do Harry Houdini again and get out of this? Because he's the best in the business from coming back from love 30s on his service game.
1: Yeah, it's been the escapologist, hasn't he? He's been able to get himself out of any little holes. Can he do it on this occasion, though? Or is Zverev going to create a precious breakpoint opportunity? Love 30. Sinner serving at the roller end. He thought that was going to have been.
0: Wow, second serve again here as well, too.
1: Yep.
0: If he gets this, it's triple break point. That's a rarity.
1: That's, well, we're only three in the entire match. That'll be three in one go as we're into the next point now. Inside the baseline, it's a whip forehand from Sinner. Now onto his backhand as he just jumps into that and plays that across court. And there's the clenched fist from the Italian.
0: Zverev's got to be a little different, disappointed with that, because he didn't flatten out the forehand. He put a little bit of too much air on the ball, a little bit too much topspin, which buys Sinner some time, and then that allows him to crunch the backhand away. Just love to see him take a little bit more risk on those forehands.
1: Yes, it was Zverev's turn to have a face of agony, what might have been. And it's 15-30 now, but still, Zverev was able to put some pressure on it. Sinner, as he just heard something there in the crowd, but he steps away out of his service motion and refocuses with bouncing of the ball. And now he's preparing to serve down the tee. And that return is well wide from Zverev.
0: Well, he went to a different serve there, sliced down the tee on the forehand side. Historically, he's been going out wide every time, and it surprised Zverev, was a little bit in front of that serve, because it's only 123 miles an hour, so it was more slice and placement rather than pace.
1: It certainly worked. And again, is he about to do his Harry Houdini and get out of jail once again? 30-all, 1-2 in this fourth set. That return is wide, and it's now Zverev's turn. He's suggesting, was that in?
0: Well, he can always, it's either a let court or he wants to see the replay of the serve, because he's not convinced by this.
1: I think he wants to see a replay, doesn't he? For the close call, which you can. It's not necessarily going to change anything, is it, though?
0: Well, it just gives you peace of mind. And you can see there, it shows that it hit the line, but Zverev doesn't look convinced. And you can usually look at the tennis ball, because you'll get a white marking on it to confirm that.
1: But with the technology now, the electronic line calls, there's nothing he can do but he has seen evidence anyway. But a little frustration there, especially with he had Sinner at love 30, but once again, it's Sinner who gets out of any danger, and it's 2-all.
0: But that's where at love 30, he's got to go after, flatten out the forehands, give it a slap, roll the

0: dice. All of a sudden, 15, 30. Sinner just grows, and then just closes out the game as normal from Love 30. I mean, it's quite incredible.
1: It's no problem at all. Love 30 doesn't matter at all.
0: Well, that's the mindset of a champion. That's why this man in our picture, Yannick Sinner, is the world number one.
1: Yeah. He's the man they've all got to beat at the moment at the top of the men's game. And it's four Grand Slam titles, looking for his fifth, playing in his seventh final, and leading at the moment by 2-1. Zverev from the Royal Box end, the first serve into the net.
0: But the other thing is, Sinner hasn't won a major this year. It's been Alcaraz and the man he's playing against, Sasha Zverev, who've won the opening two majors.
1: Yes, and having shared the majors between himself and Carlos Alcaraz the previous 2 years, well, something of a title drought, isn't it, for Sinner? And into the net he goes with that return.
2: 15-love.
0: Just want to see this. Keep on holding serve, Zverev. Let's ask the question from Zverev. Sorry, from Sinner. Will he blink? Because so far he hasn't dropped serve today.
1: Yeah, it's been a masterclass, hasn't it? We're talking about those run of slams. 9 consecutive majors won by either Alcaraz or Sinner, as another impressive serve booms down from the racket of Zverev, ace from the German.
0: But also the most impressive matchup was the French Open last year between Alcaraz and Sinner, one of the greatest matches of all time in the men's game. Went either which way, hard hitting, couple match points for Sinner. Alcaraz wins in the fifth set, longest match ever in the history of that tournament.
1: Well, it's in some high quality today, and if we could get into a fifth set decider, it certainly could be in the conversation. Such has been the quality of these two players. It will require Alexander Zverev, though, to take this fourth set. He's at 2 games all, 30 love. But if he continues to serve like this, he may well get another opportunity. Again, he has a little look down. He thought that return from Sinner may have just been creeping long. It was clipping the line, though.
0: If you look at these two guys' return, the two of the best returners on the planet, because of the depth they get, it's rarely short, especially when they have a second serve, which means they neutralize or get in the front foot after the return.
1: Yes, just give their opponents so little time to react with the depth of their return. And what a serve again from Zverev. Sinner on the stretch. There's nothing he could do about that.
2: 15.
1: So impressive. After 3 hours and 20 minutes to keep this up. That's why they put in the hours and hours of practice. We've seen Zverev on the practice courts here at Wimbledon serve for hours upon end. Sinner as well, really perfecting their art, and it's being on show today. And Zverev now going down the line, but going wide. Another close call.
0: Not missing by much. That was a millimeter out. I thought when he struck it, he had made it, but the technology is picture perfect, and that's a little frustrating when you think you've got the winner on your way to your chair to sit down, and they call it out.
1: Yes. Sometimes, I guess, you can just feel instinctively, and it was Zverev who felt that was going to be the winner. Not to be, though, but 40-30. Would it prove costly? No, it won't, because he serves out wide, and Sinner gets his racket to that ball. But it is another game on the board for Zverev.
2: Sinner leads by 3 games to 2, 4 sets. Sinner leads by 2 sets to 1.
1: So they sit down now at this point in the fourth set. And it is Zverev. We talk about the epic nature of matches and, you know, what can really prepare you for that on the biggest stage. You know, to be able to deliver that and to time that performance. We look at their run through the tournament, rarely troubled. Sinner in the opening round, but he hadn't played a tournament between that defeat at the French Open and coming here, but he has played a lot of tennis, that incredible run in the Masters Series events, which is just the tier below the Grand Slams. But most of the tournaments now extended out to a couple of weeks, and had that run of 5 consecutive Masters titles, starting in Paris from last year, but then through Indian Wells, Miami, Monte Carlo, and Madrid. The sheer amount of tennis that he has played, Greg, is that when we talk about the heat and the impact it's had on him, is that a factor as well in that?
0: Well, it's got to be. And also when he won in Rome, which was obviously his fifth one, that one was almost like winning a slam, having spoken to his agent about it, because the fact, the pressure expectation was, you've got to win this tournament at home. You've never won. He never won in Monte Carlo, never won in Madrid, never won in Rome. And to do so put even more expectation for Paris. And, you know, winning is always a positive, but also getting the right recover and dealing with the pressure. But

0: So far today, Sinner has been brilliant under the pressure, but he's got to keep maintaining this high level and high standard.
1: So coming into Wimbledon then without a warm-up match, but nicely tuned up now in this final is Jannik Sinner, and serving at 2-3 with that forehand look to whip it down the line, but it goes just wide.
0: Yeah, but the other thing is you talk about that opening match. Kecmanovic has got some of the brilliant ground strokes, and Sinner, that was a tough opener. Also opening as defending champion, there's all those expectation there as well, because very few former champions have lost in the opening round as well. But since then, he's only dropped one set, and that's in the final today since that opening round.
1: And we've seen it from Novak Djokovic in more recent years as well, but coming in without a tournament on grass, does that matter now with the top players maybe feeling they can fine-tune during that first week?
0: Oh, what a return there from Zverev to go 15-all, but I don't think it makes a difference because the transition isn't as hard in our generation. Sometimes the rest is more beneficial. I think for Sinner, the reason was because of the problems he had with the heat in Paris. He wanted to take more time, he wanted to get a break, and he wanted to get himself physically ready. He continually makes the right choices with his team. He's back in the finals. He's 2-1 up. Everything's dreamy, and it's finding solutions to win even when you're not playing your best, and that's what the great champions do.
1: Yeah, and that's what Sinner's been able to do as the forehand from Zverev now goes deep once again. Back to another forehand from Zverev. Baseline, ground strokes, and it's Sinner now who plays the drop shot, looks to bring Zverev in, and it is a winner. There's nothing the German can do about that. 30-15.
0: Well, this is where Zverev, when his body weight's going backwards, he's not quick enough to transition forward for the drop shot. And Andy Murray used that on multiple times when he played Sasha Zverev on the hard courts as well as the grass courts. So the German's got to be feeling a little bit, and Sinner's taking advantage of his court position and his movement forward, which isn't his strongest point in his game.
1: Especially coming at over 3 hours and 20 minutes into a match as well. Getting your opponent moving around the court is the tactic from Sinner. That return, you could hear, called out into the tram lines. And so it's a game point then for Sinner to level this fourth set at 3-all. This pair meeting on grass for the first time. They have met before, though, in a Grand Slam final, Australian Open of 2025, which Sinner came through in straight sets. Will he be coming through in four sets on this occasion? The Italian with a clenched fist has got it back on level terms in this fourth set, 3-all.
0: Well, it's just brilliant concentration from Sinner. No relaxation, just staying in the moment, staying in the present. It's easy to say, but very difficult to do. No other sport is like this, where there's no clock. You have to win the last point. That's what makes it so difficult. And they've been 3 hours, 25 minutes on court as an individual sport. There's no other sport like it in the world.
1: Yeah, Novak Djokovic was asked that the other night, wasn't he, after the quarterfinal win, the longest here at these championships, comparison with the other greats of other sports like Lionel Messi, and he said, well, he doesn't have to play for over 5 hours on a court, does he? Not the length of time that he had to be out there.
0: And they can always get a substitution in.
1: Yes.
0: You can't do that in tennis. That's why it is so brutal.
1: Well, one of these two here in front of us will have to come through and do it the hard way. Who is it going to be? We're still not sure at the moment. And it's on the stretch from Sinner now for the backhand from Zverev, who comes in towards the service line. Looks to play the volley. It brings Sinner in. He puts up the lob. Is there still an opportunity from Zverev? Looks to go down the line, but it is Sinner who comes away with a win with that little deft volley at the net. What a point.
0: Oh, probably the point of the match there. He just steals that one away from Sasha Zverev there. Again, lets the lob go over his head. I'd like to see the backhand smash, but the tenacity and the movement of Sinner at this stage is impressive.
1: Yeah, right from the back of the court when he was on the stretch to recover, to come in towards the net. And with a lob going up, there's opportunity there at the net to put away the volley. Yeah, what a point from Sinner.
0: Seventh game again here. This is where Zverev has to get knuckled down and try to find a cheap point, but doesn't. Misses the first serve. Sinner's going to go all the way back, and he's going to make the German play. Huge moment right now. We need some resilience from Zverev.
1: Yeah. Will we get that brave second serve once again from the German? We've seen it time and time again in this final. At love 15, and serves to the backhand return from Sinner. Back in play now, behind the baseline, that forehand.

0: Going cross court from Zverev into the forehand once again into the net. And his problems are starting to mount up.
1: He desperately needs that first serve. He's starting to miss some of those first serves at the moment. Sinner's taking advantage. Feels like he wants to shut the door right here.
0: Well, this is a big moment you feel now in this match. At love 30, at 3-all in a fourth set. Training by 2-1. Huge pressure now on this Zverev serve. He just aborts his service routine for a moment or two. Settles himself down again. And then serves out wide. And he has Sinner on the stretch. And his forehand is into the net.
1: I just love the way Zverev composed himself. He knew how important the point was. He took a little extra time. And this is what the best servers do. They don't serve until they feel it and are ready and are clear what they want to do. Again, expect Zverev to take that little extra time, because if he doesn't put the first serve in, he could be down a couple of break points, which could basically be match points the way Sinner's served today.
0: Yeah, just taking his time, making sure he is ready. 15-30, Zverev serves out wide. It's the return he's in, deep towards the baseline, and then Zverev goes wide. And here is the opportunity for the world number one.
1: 15-14. Interesting to see where Zverev goes. Does he go back to the forehand, or does he go to his favorite serve, which is the one down the tee?
0: Well, when he needs to get himself out of danger, two break points in a row. That has not happened in this match up until now. It needs a big first serve from Zverev. And he goes down the tee with his favorite serve. And then, what a response.
1: And then the favorite one here on the ad side is out wide. Will Sinner cover the tee, or will he cover the one out wide? Zverev is usually pretty predictable on these big moments. He usually goes for his favorite serve. It's so accurate, and that's what makes it so difficult to return.
0: On the big moments, go for what you feel is your strongest serve. And will he do that? Will he go out wide here now? At 30-40, he's just saved one break point. Can he save the next? He does go out wide. Sinner gets this in, though. The return brings Zverev in towards the service line. Now he puts away that volley for the second time. And it is Zverev who has come through that test and saved both breakpoint opportunities.
1: But what I love, their serve and volley. We haven't seen that from Zverev all day until that moment. And hits two very good volleys. Sinner is there, gets the job done. That's brave, that's bold. But we're back to do, still some work to do.
0: So two breakpoints saved, but he's not out of danger just yet. Needs another big serve at deuce, 3-all in the fourth set. And he goes down the tee once again. Return is in play from Sinner. Now the backhand onto the forehand as Zverev. Goes very deep, still in play though. And now it isn't though, because that has gone wide.
1: That was
0: another break point.
1: Tentative forehand that time. You see when he starts putting a little bit more top and pulls off the ball and doesn't go through it, that's when he gets into troubles. The nerves emerged with that last forehand.
0: So a third breakpoint opportunity now for Sinner. And again, would it be the big serve from Zverev that gets himself out of danger? But these are ominous times for the German and his hopes of lifting this Wimbledon title for the first time. Huge moment as Zverev serves down the tee this time. It's the forehand from Zverev onto the forehand from Sinner, and it is a winner. It's the Italian with a clenched fist who has the break of serve. Is it the crucial break of serve? He leads 4-3.
1: Wow, that was super impressive from Sinner, showing us his resilience, his mental fortitude, sticking in there. Feels like he's just shut the door on Zverev. It's just been impressive. After winning that third set, he's upped his game. Zverev hasn't done too much wrong today, but we're seeing why Sinner is the world number one. He wants to announce himself to everybody and say, look, don't forget me. I haven't won a major this year. I've had a little bit of hiccups there with what happened with the heat exhaustion in Paris, losing a match to Djokovic in the Australian Open where he played the better tennis but couldn't win the big points. This is a statement if he can defend this title, and it's been super impressive mentally from the world number one.
0: Yeah, very impressive. After going a set down, is he on the brink now, leading 4-3 with that crucial break of serve. The big moments on the BBC World Service live throughout the championships here, about to crown a champion. on centre court. And then, of course, the big matches to come at the World Cup. If you're listening to Sports World in Africa, join us for live commentary of France against Spain on Tuesday night, Argentina against England on Wednesday, World Cup Sports World on air from 18:30 GMT. Then next weekend, if athletics is your thing, and live Diamond League action from the London Stadium from 13 GMT on Saturday. And, of course, all the build-up to the World Cup final with Delef live from New York on Sports World next Sunday with commentary following for those of you listening in Africa. So all the big moments covered this week and none bigger than this one in front of us, because Jannik Sinner is serving at 4-3. Looking to back up that break of serve by holding serve here and taking him one game away from the title. Second serve and serves now onto the return from Zverev. The backhand now from the German onto the backhand from Sinner. Going deep from behind the baseline. It is forehand now from Sinner down the line. And it's Zverev who goes long and now questions and looks to his box. And the frustrations are there now from the German.
1: Yeah, I think it's just frustrations with how well Sinner is playing. You know, what's the box going to say? I mean, we can't hit the forehand for you. You know, just step in and keep going after it. And it is frustrating because Zverev has played a great match, but Sinner's just got that little extra than he has at the moment on this surface.
0: Yeah, it must be real frustration knowing that there's not really any more you could have done, really. Not much better than Zverev has played today. But just the crucial moments, it's the Italian who has got himself in front now, looking to force home this advantage as Zverev goes long again.
1: But this is where Zverev's kind of showing his frustration, letting himself down. Don't show this to Jannik Sinner that you're feeling it. Keep the body language good. If you look at Sinner, he was nervous today, but he kept everything in check. And these small little things can make a massive difference. They don't seem like much at the moment, but they are.
0: 30 love. And with a return into the net, it's going to be game points for Jannik Sinner. 40 love. And he wants the ball back from the ball kids.
1: I mean, we've hit 3 hours, 35 minutes, and 3 hour, 48 minutes is the magic number. And that's what I'd be trying to encourage him to say. It's like, keep him out there. Anything can happen. Keep that body language good.
0: And we keep mentioning that because Sinner has never won a match that has gone longer than 3 hours and 48 minutes. Maybe it'll be the case come the end of these this match, because we may not get there. We'll never know. That'll be for another day. But Sinner would like to wrap this up as quickly as possible, and he looks like he's going to do that with that backhand down the line and takes himself just a game away. So Zverev will be serving to stay in this final.
1: And this is the thing, is Zverev right now wants to hold this game because everybody gets nervous serving for a major, and you just might need a little bit of luck. So this is an important game coming up right now for Zverev. Find a way to hold this. Ask the question of Sinner. There's a little bit of a confusion here with the ball change going on as well.
0: Yes, Zverev waiting for the balls in front of the royal box. And you can just hear the hubbub of the crowd. Such an absorbing contest. A few shouts out now. Some encouragement towards Zverev. For those Italian fans, there is that Italian flag just down in front of us to our right. That will be held high if Sinner can come through this game. And if not, it will be on his racket and he'll be serving for the match. But can Zverev ask that question? A second serve at 3-5 in this fourth set for the German, for the second seed. And Sinner goes long with his return.
1: Sinner's just not wasting too much energy. Feel like he's going to just go after this game on the returns. Anything he can hit, he's going to take after. And then just allow himself to focus it out. If he doesn't catch a few returns, just play a convincing service game. Save a little bit of energy and mental energy as well.
0: Can feel like a little bit of a free hit this game for Sinner. He knows he's got it on his racket to come. But if he frees himself up and the big shots come off, there could be real pressure for Zverev. 15 love with the second serve as Sinner waits behind the baseline, twirls the racket and waits for this second serve to come in, which is an ace. Wow.
1: 116 miles an hour right on the line. Nothing Sinner can do about that.
0: It has been a real treat to see both men serving and playing so well in this final, bringing their A game. And there hasn't been much in it at all. But those moments going Sinner's way, but nothing he can do about that. Another clean ace, 123 miles per hour out wide. And Zverev looks like he will be asking Sinner the questions and whether he can serve out for the championship. 40 love. He serves now down the tee. Just a blocked return back into play from Sinner with a backhand. Goes down the line. Swinging. And on that occasion, 14-15. Finding the open court. So 40-15 at 3-5. German just hanging on in this final. It's not over yet, he says. Another big serve. Just wide. He doesn't want this to end. The effort he has put in, coming off the back of his title success at the French Open, taking him all the way through to his first Wimbledon final. Now, the next point into play, but long from Zverev.
1: This is impressive from Sinner so far, you know, getting to 40-30 here, stopping the momentum at 40-love, not allowing him to close out the game. Zverev wants to shut the door here, desperately needs a first serve. Sinner's feeling a little bit like there might be a fractional opening right now.
0: Well, if he can get this to juice, there certainly will be. Can Zverev find that first serve, though, now, when he really needs it? Goes out wide. The return is in from Sinner, but it gives Zverev the chance to put that away down the line. And it will be Jannik Sinner coming out to serve for the Wimbledon title.
2: Sinner leads by 5 games to 4, fourth set. It
1: almost feels like Jannik Sinner has reemerged since all this little scar tissue from the Australian Open loss, the thing that happened at the French Open where he had a heat stroke. He's just feeling like that presence is reemerging, like his confidence is coming back. He's establishing himself again. And people in the locker room will be looking at this and saying, well, Sasha Zverev played probably one of the best matches he's ever played on a grass court. He came out serving impeccably. Sinner never buckled after losing the opening set, kept his focus, kept his concentration. And if he serves this out, it will be really impressive. We'll have had 3 different men win our majors this year, Alcaraz, Zverev, and Sinner. And he'll only be the 10th person in the open area to defend his Wimbledon title in the men's game.
0: Yes, can he do that? That's what he will be looking to do as he steps up now from his chair at the change of ends and strides purposely towards the Royal Box end, knowing he could just be moments away from his second Wimbledon title. Jannik Sinner, at the age of 24, already a 4-time major winner. The crowd now, some on their feet, applauding. Is there something left, though, from the German? Can Zverev break back, get us back on level terms? There have been very few opportunities. But there will be a second serve for him. And even the very best can just tighten up and get a little nervy when the finishing line is in sight. And it is Sinner now serving out wide. Backhand return from Zverev. And another big forehand this time. And that is long. He put a lot into that, Greg.
1: Well, it's the right shot, but just didn't flatten it out and execute it after getting the short ball he wanted. He's got to stick with that sort of idea. He can't just afford to rally with Sinner. He will be second best.
0: Well, we've seen that a feature of this final. Just how bold, how aggressive Zverev has been. And it has worked for him, certainly in those first couple of sets, both going to tie breaks. But then the one break of serve during a set for Jannik Sinner took it 6-3 and now leading with his second break of serve. And he's serving for the title. Into the next rally. It's the drop shot he's played. It brings Zverev in towards the service line. And there is the forehand winner.
1: Well, Sinner's getting a little bit tight. That second serve, 87 miles an hour. The slowest serve of the day from Sinner. And also a little cop-out with that drop shot. Wasn't the right shot selection. So the world number one is feeling the tension.
0: Well, it can scramble your mind, can't it, when you're trying to clinch a title, no matter how many times you have done it.
1: It's easy from the commentary box down there. Is it difficult for anybody?
0: It's certainly a lot easier up here. What can Sinner do now with the next point into play? The forehand from Zverev. It's another drop shot. He brings Zverev in again, who goes down the line, but this time he's not able to get the winner. The volley is played there, but Sinner gets that up, puts up the lob. Now for the forehand. Can he put it away on the dive? It's Sinner who goes wide into the tram lines.
1: You had a little apology there from Zverev because of the mishit on the volley. He's trying to get the crowd in, putting his arms up. People want to see more tennis. Use the crowd, Sasha. Big moment, 15-30. There's a little opening.
0: Yes, they certainly using that crowd, imploring them to give him some more, and they were willing to respond. Some getting to their feet here on center court to acknowledge that. Another point on the board for Zverev. That diving volley at the net from Sinner going wide, and he's now 15-30. Well, you will hear some noise from this centre court crowd as Zverev can win this next point. He does get the return back into play, but it is Sinner that is dominant and puts away the forehand.
1: Wow, that is impressive to have that resilience after playing two average points with the drop shot to rifle the forehand after a good serve for a winner into the forehand side of Zverev. We're right now on 3 hours, 44 minutes.
0: The magical 3 hours, 48. Will we get there?
1: Well, the question is, does Zverev realize that as well?
0: So, 30 all, 2 points away, potentially, the Italian from the title.
2: Ladies and gentlemen, do not disturb the players. Thank you.
0: So, our chair umpire just making sure that, in all fairness to both players, there are no shout-outs from the crowd. Sinner then resettles himself and serves out wide. The return is into play from Zverev. He now plays the backhand and really goes for it right onto the line. Sinner keeps this back into play, but there is no chance to put this away from Zverev. Again, back behind the baseline now. Backhand from Sinner onto the backhand from Zverev. Backhand from Sinner going cross court. It is into an extended rally now as the slice from Zverev. Back behind the baseline again, though. This continues now onto the forehand going cross court onto the backhand from Sinner. Now the drop shots from Zverev brings in Sinner, keeps that into play, but there is nothing Zverev can do, and it is brought up match point for the Italian.
1: Unbelievable, because the ball that Zverev took out of the air for the drive volley was going long, and he allowed Sinner to restart the point, and Sinner getting a second chance sets up a match point. If he looks on the replay after this match and sees that, he'll be thinking, oh my God, I would have had a break back point.
0: He will not want to look back at it again, will he? So championship point then for Jannik Sinner, who just puff out the cheeks, just composes himself, just takes an extra few moments as the shot clock counts down at 40-30.
1: He's quite happy with that fan calling out because it buys him an extra 10, 15 seconds as well. He's not going to serve this till he's ready.
0: Yes, he just takes that moment as Zverev crouches behind the baseline. This centre court crowd awaits and watches now. What will happen into the next point? It's the forehand from Zverev onto the forehand down the line from Sinner. It's the winner. It's the Italian who has done it. He has retained his Wimbledon title. He will not be beaten on this court. It's been a Herculean effort from Sinner coming from a set down to take this in four sets. And he shakes hands with his opponent. There's an embrace at the net. What a contest we have seen between these two players. But it is Jannik Sinner who has come through 6-7, 7-6, 6-3, 6-4. He acknowledges the crowd here on centre court. He's the champion once more.
1: I mean, what a moment for Sinner. Incredible stuff. You see the emotion, the smile on his face. From the semifinals onwards, he was back to his best. Sasha Zverev threw the kitchen sink at him, but the world number one showed us why he is the best on the planet. He'll never forget this moment, and one of only 10 men to defend this title in the Open era.
0: What an incredible performance then. Coming from the set down, he'll come over towards his team in the players' box. What a performance in 3 hours and 46 minutes. Not quite over that magical 3 hours and 48, Delith. What a marathon, though, we have seen. And what a performance in the end from Jannik Sinner.
3: An absolutely thrilling men's final here on centre court as Jannik Sinner makes his way through the gangway to his player's box. We'll bring you the presentation of the trophy in the next few minutes. But first, let's break for the latest BBC News with Eileen McHugh.
4: The United States has insisted that traffic is flowing through the Strait of Hormuz after Iran said it had closed the vital waterway until further notice. The US is reported to have carried out renewed strikes on southern Iran, while Iran has also been launching attacks on US bases and assets across the region. The authorities in Bangladesh are racing to deliver aid to areas hit by floods and landslides, which have killed more than 50 people over the past week. Thousands more have been displaced. South Africa says it's deported or repatriated more than 53,000 foreign nationals in recent weeks as anti-migrant protests continue. Officials say most were from Malawi, Zimbabwe and Mozambique. Health officials in Gaza say at least six people, including a nine-year-old girl, have been killed in separate Israeli attacks. A ceasefire remains in place between Israel and Hamas, but efforts to secure a lasting agreement to end the war have stalled. Israel's parliament has announced that the general election will be on the 27th of October, the first time the country has held such a vote on schedule since 1988. It also means Benjamin Netanyahu's coalition government will be the first in nearly 50 years to complete its full term. Six people have been knocked down by a car and killed at an open-air market in Chile.
5: ABC News with Andrew Kaloupas. The US president is insisting the Strait of Hormuz is open to shipping traffic, even as Iran's Revolutionary Guard claims it's closed for the foreseeable future. Middle East correspondent Matthew Doran reports.
6: The US and Iran have traded further strikes over the weekend after a ship trying to get through the Strait of Hormuz was attacked. The US said it hit 140 different targets in Iran in response to that, as it tries to stop Iran interfering in the shipping lane, while Iran launched missiles and drones at the Gulf states targeting US military sites in retaliation. Donald Trump has said the strait is open to traffic and the US military is making sure it stays that way. But the regime in Tehran says the opposite, insisting it retains control of the strait and telling the US to stop issuing threats or face the consequences. Matthew Doran, ABC News, Jerusalem.
5: A Four Corners investigation has revealed flaws in affordable housing schemes designed to deliver cheap homes for renters who need them most. Pat McGrath reports.
7: Four Corners analysed almost 2 months' worth of real estate ads for affordable rental housing in New South Wales and Victoria. The results show few were actually affordable for single people and single parents on low incomes. Most of the 127 properties in New South Wales would cost more than 30% of their income, the broadly accepted definition of housing stress. The data showed almost half of the advertised properties did not apply the full 20% market discount outlined in the state's affordable housing guidelines. The New South Wales government is currently reviewing those guidelines.
5: The ABC can reveal that the last known Islamic State group-linked Australian woman in Syria, Hodan Abi, allegedly acted as an enforcer of Sharia law in the Kurdish detention camps, threatened other women and engaged in acts of violence. Stephanie Marsh has the details.
8: A security source in Al Rod, who doesn't want to be named, describes Hodan Abi as a cunning, threatening figure and the driving force behind many of the problems in the camp. They say she spent time in an informal prison during her time in the camp and arranged marriages for women by phone. Former US diplomat Peter Galbraith, who spent time in Al Rod, says his sources also say she was an Islamic State true believer.
9: They say that she was very radical.
8: Ms. Abi's lawyers have not responded to request for comment about these allegations.
5: Australian universities will be required to adopt formal definitions of anti-Semitism and Islamophobia and introduce transparent complaints processes under new rules announced today. Tom Lowry with more.
7: The federal government had foreshadowed changes to governance standards for universities, including in the wake of the Bondi terror attack last year, but is now detailing its plans. Universities will be required to adopt definitions of anti-Semitism, Islamophobia, and racism towards Aboriginal and Torres Strait Islander people, but the government is not mandating how they are defined. Transparency measures are also being introduced, including requiring the salaries of vice-chancellors to be made public, and spending on consultants. The sector's regulator will have its powers strengthened to help enforce the new rules from next year.
5: Israel is set to hold a national election on October 27, its first since Hamas's 2023 attack and the wars that ensued in Gaza, Lebanon and Iran. A senior member of the ruling coalition says the vote will proceed on the last Tuesday of October, the latest possible day. Successive polls have suggested Mr. Netanyahu's coalition of nationalist and religious parties could lose the ballot, though his political rivals still have no clear path to power. The clean-up from Typhoon Barbie continues in China's east after the region was battered by the superstorm. China correspondent Alison Horn has more from Beijing.
10: Barbie smashed into the eastern province of Zhejiang, bringing destructive winds of up to 150 kilometres an hour and torrential rain. Trees were ripped from the ground, along with flooding and landslides, but no one was killed. About 2 million people had been evacuated from the typhoon's path as a precaution. Authorities say heavy rain is still expected as Barbie continues its path across China in the coming days. Alison Horn, ABC News, Beijing.
5: In tennis, defending champion Jannik Sinner has won the men's singles title at Wimbledon after a tough four-setter against Alexander Zverev. The Italian won 6-7, 7-6, 6-3, 6-4. ABC News. Now on ABC News Radio, a look at the national weather. Cold fronts crossing the southeast are bringing showers, some storms and gusty winds, falling as snow over the Alps and Tasmanian highlands. High pressure is directing onshore winds and some showers into West Australia's south and South Australia, while keeping elsewhere largely dry and settled. To the capital city, forecast for Monday, Brisbane 23 and sunny, Sydney 20 and sunny, Canberra 11 with showers, Melbourne 16, showers increasing, Hobart 12 with showers, Adelaide 16 with showers, Perth 19, cloud clearing, Darwin 32 and sunny. 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

0: holds aloft the Challenge Cup, 18 inches high, a diameter of 7.5 inches, manufactured all those years ago and made of silver gilt.
1: Sasha, you have left your heart and soul on this centre court for almost 4 hours and given everyone such a wonderful, wonderful Wimbledon final.
2: Yeah.

0: Your first Wimbledon final here, and I know it's not the result you wanted, but just could you share with us your thoughts?
1: Well, first of all, Yannick, I don't really like you anymore. To be fair, I lost to you 9 times in a row, so it's not... No, but first of all, congratulations to Yannick. He showed once again why he's the best player in the world. And it was great to share the center court with you on finals weekend. It's a great honor to be here. Unfortunately, I didn't go my way, but congratulations to you, first of all. Then, do I keep going? I don't know how it works. Do I just keep going?
0: Okay. Well, you're very welcome to keep going. I know you've got some very important people.
1: Yeah, also in relation to Yannick's team, who's been with him for many, many years now. You guys are world number one now, but you guys started outside of the top 10, and you worked all the way to being Grand Slam champions, world number one. So it's definitely a team effort. I think Yannick is the first one to admit it. So in relation to you guys as well, you really deserve it. Then to my team, we had a pretty good 2 months, I would say, even though we lost this final.

We had an amazing... An amazing 2 months. You know, we came into Wimbledon never reaching a quarterfinals, and we played our first Wimbledon final. And yeah, 29 years old, this is the first time I actually believe I can win this trophy. So thanks to you guys as well. I would like to thank the crowd for these two amazing weeks. Every time I played, the court was full, and I never felt support like that in Wimbledon before, and I really appreciate it. And you guys are a big part why I made it to the final, so thank you very much for that.

0: Yeah. Unfortunately, this guy will be back as well. Yeah, it's one more thing. It's very, very special to play on the center court, and it's because of the Royal Box as well. The amount of special people that I see for every single match, especially for the final, it's a great honor to play in front of you, Your Highness, and in front of everybody else as well. It's, I think, the most unique court in the entire world, and the Royal Box, I think, is a special, special thing, and it's a massive honor to play on this court. As simple as that.
1: Well, I'm sure everyone would like to join in wishing you all the very best of luck in the future going forward for the rest of the season.
0: Thank
1: Your runner-up, ladies and gentlemen, Sasha Zverev.
2: Some well-chosen words there from the runner-up, Sasha Zverev. And now we'll hear from our double champion, Jannik Sinner.
1: Well, many, many congratulations, Jannik. It's one thing to win Wimbledon, but it's another to retain the title. Just how does it feel with your hands back on this wonderful trophy?
3: Yeah, amazing. But as Sasha did, I would like to start with you and your whole team and family. You reached one of your goals, your main goals, winning Grand Slams, and you made it happen in Paris. Today you were so, so close. If you play like this, I'm very, very sure you're going to have this one at home as well. So amazing. Keep going. I know another goal is to for you to become number one in the world. You're very, very close. So we need to be, have to be very careful now. So, but congrats. Do I go or?
1: Well, I was going to ask you, he made you work so hard for this victory. What was the key today?
3: Yeah, I mean, we started off, or we both started off very well, you know, serving very fast. We prepared, you know, in the best possible way, me and my team. So I have to thank, obviously, the whole team, the whole support I get, you know, from the whole box. My mom, and I see her, she left the stadium a couple of times, and you know, it is being a player, it's not easy, you know. So, but in the same time, it has been an amazing final once again, and you know, it always takes two players, and you know, me and Sasha, we try to give everything we have. I'm very happy, of course, about the win, but I'm mostly very happy about the level we both played, and you know, you are the reasons. There's no better place, honestly, to play tennis. Standing here, you can feel the nerves in the Sunday morning when you wake up. You know that this is, you know, a very, very special day, and you never know how many times you can come back on Sunday. So I never take things for granted. Playing in front of very, very special people throughout the whole couple of weeks, it has been amazing. And yeah, and thanks for the support. You are always amazing to me, and you gave me the most special feeling a tennis player can ever feel like. So thank you so much.

0: his mum, Siglinda, smiling from the player's box.
1: And the last thing I would like to add has been a couple of very, very warm days. No rain for the first time, which is amazing. And but I would love to thank all the ball kids and ball boys for everything you do. You make our life on court, you know, as simple as possible. So thank you. Thanks the whole organization behind the scenes. This is truly the most special tournament we have throughout the year. So thank you so much and see you guys all next year. Thank you.
2: Your Wimbledon champion 2026, Jannik Sinner.
0: So a fifth Grand Slam title for Jannik Sinner, only the 10th man to retain the Wimbledon title. It takes his career tally overall to 30 different titles. He, of course, stays the world number one. And a little reference, as you heard there, from our defending champion to Sasha Zverev, who rises to number two in the world rankings as of Monday morning. So a terrific final, Delis. The photographs and the celebrations will continue long into the night. And, of course, in a few moments' time, Jannik Sinner will be presenting the trophy from the balcony, as per tradition here at Wimbledon. But a great final, and we have a double champion in Jannik Sinner.
3: Chris, thank you. Yes, the photographs continue here on centre court. Many people making their way towards the exits, no doubt, to run around centre to that southwest quadrant, where, as you say, Jannik Sinner will appear on the balcony in the next few minutes. Greg Rozetsky, before we let you go, just final thoughts overall, because now we do have the top two men players that have contested this final, the world number one, the world number two. There's still a feeling that there's a gap between them, but Zverev, the new Zverev that we've seen since he won that maiden Grand Slam in France, certainly, as he said on court, now believes that he can potentially come back one day and win this trophy. So fair to say, although there's still a slight gap between them, Zverev has a renewed belief that perhaps he can go on and compete with the likes of Sinner.
4: Well, as he said himself, you know, the best he's ever done here is the fourth round. He hasn't even been to the last eight. He makes his first Wimbledon final, wins the opening set, loses a tough tiebreaker, has a small little lapse. Sinner takes advantage. He has grown in stature. He has grown in confidence. As he said, last 2 months, won my first major, made a Wimbledon final. I believe I can win. He's got another shot at it when he goes to the U.S. Open to try to win his second major. He's upped his game. He's got to keep on playing in this manner. He's got to just tighten up that forehand ever so fractionally at the big moments against Sinner. We've got a new rivalry between the new number one and number two. But boy, do we miss Carlos Alcaraz. We want to have a three ball here with Novak Djokovic as well in the picture. So a brilliant Wimbledon final. Sinner has kind of got rid of all those demons after losing a tough one in Australia to Djokovic. And then after that, the heat stroke. He is back. The world number one has defended this title, only the 10th man to do so. I think he's enjoyed this one more than all the other slams he's won before. And this is already major number five.
3: Zverev getting a round of applause as he exits stage left with his silver salver dish, and the fans still taking pictures of Jannik Sinner walking around centre court. Greg, it's been a pleasure as ever having your company on centre court. I hope you've enjoyed it. I hope you've enjoyed the tournament, and get a rest before you, I'm sure, head out to the US a little bit later. It's a pleasure having you with us. Take care.
4: Thank you.

0: India need just four more wickets to win after tightening their already firm grip on this game. Having seen her teammate Kranti Gaud become the first woman to put her name on the honours board here with the ball, Yastika Bhatia joined her with a century. Sophie Eccleston became the first woman on the home honours board with five wickets as India declared on 341 for seven, 456 ahead. After glorious careers, there was no brilliant farewell for Tammy Beaumont with a golden duck or Heather Knight, who made 13. And despite Amy Jones hitting an unbeaten 50, it'll be India will be the first women's team to celebrate a test victory at Lord's.
1: And staying with cricket, Brendan McCullum has been sacked as England men's test coach, but will continue as England's white ball coach. It comes after a string of poor results and several off-field incidents. England have lost seven of their past nine tests, including the 4-1 Ashes hammering in Australia. Director of Cricket Rob Key will remain in his position. More from our cricket correspondent Stephen Schemmelt.
2: This is another staggering twist in the unravelling of the England men's team. 2 weeks on from Ben Stokes' abrupt retirement and resignation as captain, Brendan McCullum has been sacked as test coach following a run of poor results on the field and a number of controversies off it. 4 years after McCullum took charge, the Bazball era is over. And as ECB chief executive Richard Gould explained, the hunt for a new coach is already underway.
3: Brendan is disappointed, wanted to carry on in the job, but is also a consummate professional, a really good person. You know, he is clearly one of the best coaches in the world, and our job now is to find another to complement him, alongside him, looking after the men's test team.
2: McCullum's exit leaves the England test team without a coach and captain just over a month before their next series against Pakistan begins. Andy Flower, the man who led England to their last Ashes victory in Australia 15 years ago, would be the outstanding candidate. The question is if England can lure him away from the lucrative franchise world and back into the international pressure cooker.
1: We will, of course, keep you posted on that. In golf, the Evian Championship has come to a close in France, and Hae-ran Yu has claimed a second successive major. The Korean birdied the first hole of a playoff with Brooke Henderson of Canada to win, just 3 weeks on from the PGA Championship in Hazeltine. Well, joining us now, senior writer at Golf Week, Beth Ann Nichols. Hae-ran Yu, a player in form, so it seems. So impressive to win back-to-back majors, Beth Ann.
4: Extremely impressive, especially considering the fact that she took 6 weeks off prior to that. So one of the best ball strikers in the game. You know, it's the first time in tour history that we've seen two players win multiple majors in the same season. So, you know, she didn't make a putt all day until she had to on the last hole to force that playoff against Brooke Henderson.
1: And yesterday featured a remarkable round from her, the lowest ever round in a men's or women's major championship.
4: Nine birdies and an eagle, the 11 under 60. I think probably the most incredible thing about it was that she had no idea she was shooting it, and then she had a putt to shoot 59 on the last hole until it was over, and she was adding up her scorecard. I think that the look of bewilderment on her face was my favorite part of the championship.
1: Brooke Henderson, though, took her to a playoff. How did she get into contention today?
4: Brilliantly. She started out seven back. She had three eagles, which we've never seen that before in a major championship Sunday before, and that included an ace on the eighth hole. So had to make eagle on the last hole to force the playoff, and she did it. So it was a remarkable run for a player who's played in the last group alongside you the last two major championship Sundays.
1: And a word on the European Solheim Cup captain Anna Nordqvist, who finished in the top 10 here. Is there a chance, do you think, that she picks herself for the Cup's 20th edition in September?
4: Well, she said a couple of players on the European team have been asking her to consider it, but she thinks that it's too much of a job to play and captain. So I don't think we'll see it, but for Anna, this is her first top 10 finish in 3 years and the best finish in LPGA history at a major for a current Solheim Cup captain during a Solheim Cup year. So certainly something to be proud of.
1: Yeah, we'll keep a close eye on that as well. Great stuff, Beth-Anne. Thank you for joining us on Sports World. Senior writer for Golf Week there, Beth-Anne Nichols. A couple of other sport lines to bring you. Mathieu van der Poel of the Netherlands won Sunday's ninth stage of the Tour de

0: France, Tadej Pogacar holds the yellow jersey heading into the first rest day. And in MotoGP, Marc Marquez dominated the German Grand Prix as he took victory at the Sachsenring for a 10th time. More on all those stories, of course, on the BBC Sport website and more, bbc.com/sport. Chris Dennis is still with me here on Centre Court as Centre Court is starting to empty very, very quickly. Yannick Sinner has now done his photo call for the spectators. He's headed off court and he'll undoubtedly have loads of media duties to do, heading for the southwest quadrant as well for that photo opportunity on the famous Wimbledon balcony. What a final we've seen though, Chris, today. I think although Sinner arguably was coming in as favourite, as defending champion, as world number one, and the fact that he had this brilliant head-to-head record against Alexander Zverev, but it was so competitive.
1: It was. It was an absorbing final. In truth, not the absolute classic that we've been used to or seen on numerous occasions in the Nadal, Federer, Djokovic era, but it was a very high-quality match. And I think he called it absolutely right in his preview press conference, did Sinner. He knew that he would be up against a really tough opponent. He wasn't getting carried away by the head-to-head record that was heavily in his favour. First meeting on grass, as we said, but a renewed, liberated, more aggressive opponent today in Sasha Zverev, and that showed. And I think all the neutrals were saying that Sasha Zverev really needed to take that first set, which he did, to make a true contest. And that could easily have gone to five, just to 1 or 2 points either way, as Greg Rozetsky told us, maybe the forehand on occasion just letting Sasha Zverev down. But overall, a really exciting match, and I'm sure that Yannick Sinner would be delighted to get his second title here at Wimbledon.
0: Undoubtedly so, back to back as well, and he certainly appeared to show a little bit of nerves at the start of the match, but what an achievement for him, bearing in mind he came into here not having won a major since last year's Wimbledon, but obviously he's had the world number one tag for so long as well, so he will have undoubtedly be feeling the pressure. But my word, a terrific athlete, isn't he, Yannick Sinner?
1: He's a brilliant athlete, handles the pressure really well. And again, as Greg pointed out, I think it was a very good point, that when Sinner was under pressure, he didn't show it. Very calm under pressure, whereas Zverev got his emotions and let them show, which of course is a sign of weakness to your opponent. So I think it's a very, very good achievement for Yannick Sinner. It's been a strange old year for him. People were really shocked when he lost so dramatically, capitulated, you have to say, in Paris just a month or so ago. But to come back, not play a grass court tournament in the run-up to this, trust yourself, get better round by round, get over that very, very difficult opening match against Kecmanovic, and then dispatch Novak Djokovic so summarily, gave himself the best opportunity for the final today, and he delivered the goods in the four sets that many people predicted.
0: Yes, he's been shown the winner's board inside Centre Court now, and it's already got his name on, Jay Sinner 2026. A word just finally on the women's final on Saturday, which you and I both commented on. It was a historic moment, and ultimately youth overcame age, perhaps.
1: Yes, Linda Noskova, what an opportunity and what a final, what a talent she is. I think most people have been bowled over by how understated she is. She's got this girl next door air about her. She comes from a very ordinary, normal background, not a wealthy tennis background at all by any means. Her parents weren't particularly tennis people, but goodness me, she's taken her opportunity. And what a final that was. For somebody to have five championship points, get nervous, get tight, let their opponent come back, and then almost an hour later convert the sixth championship point. It's very rare. Once the momentum shifts towards the other player, it's very rare that the original player comes back. But she did extremely well, and she took her opportunity with both hands, and that's the first, I imagine, of a number of Grand Slam titles that we'll see from Linda Noskova over the next few years.
0: Absolutely, Chris, thank you so much. So a new name on the women's trophy, as we commentated on, Linda Noskova, and Yannick Sinner wins back-to-back trophies here at Wimbledon. My thanks today to Greg Rozetsky, Lee James and Chris Dennis. What a fortnight it's been. The 2026 Wimbledon Championships are over. My thanks to all the Sports World team here at Wimbledon and back in Salford in the northwest of England. Thank you ever so much. Bye for now. It's a wrap.
2: It's a stunning sight. Genuinely never thought we would see this again under the roof on

0: Chips up over the head of Novak Djokovic, who bats it back, and he's wide. And Yannick Sinner is back in the Wimbledon final. Straight sets win for the world number one and defending champion against Novak Djokovic. Down the line, the return is scuffed, and she's done it. Linda Noskova has somehow come back with a sixth championship point. It's checkmate Linda Noskova. She is the new Wimbledon champion.
1: Onto the forehand down the line from Sinner. It's the winner. It's the Italian who has done it. He has retained his Wimbledon title. He will not be beaten on this court.
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9: Coming up on the BBC World Service, what do World Cup footballers eat?
10: People think that athletes eat just grilled chicken and broccoli or salmon. It's not.
9: We talk to a chef, a nutritionist and a player about the extraordinary lengths that go on behind the scenes to make sure soccer players are fueled to perform. That's The Food Chain with me, Ruth Alexander, after the news.
11: BBC News with Govinda Gill. American and Iranian forces have been trading renewed strikes as the two sides make conflicting claims about whether the Strait of Hormuz is open. State media in Iran have reported explosions around the port of Bandar Abbas and near Keshem Island. Kuwait, which hosts US troops, said border posts and an offshore oil platform have been attacked. The authorities in Bangladesh are racing to deliver aid to areas hit by floods and landslides, which have killed more than 50 people over the past week. Thousands have been displaced. South Africa says it's deported or repatriated more than 53,000 foreign nationals in recent weeks as anti-migrant protests continue. Thousands more are still being processed. Health officials in Gaza say at least six people, including a 9-year-old girl, have been killed in separate Israeli attacks. Medics say the girl was hit by gunfire at a refugee camp. Israel's parliament has announced that the general election will be on the 27th of October, the first time the country has held such a vote on schedule since 1988. It also means Benjamin Netanyahu's coalition government will be the first in nearly 50 years to complete its full term. Six people have been knocked down by a car and killed at an open-air market in Chile. The driver, who was an off-duty member of the Navy, has been arrested. Archaeologists have uncovered a 3,000-year-old tomb in southern Egypt. The tomb, found in the city of Luxor, consists of an open courtyard leading to a chapel and burial chambers. In tennis, Yannick Sinner has successfully defended his men's singles title at Wimbledon. The Italian beat Germany's Alexander Zverev to take the fifth Grand Slam of his career. It was Zverev's first ever appearance in a Wimbledon final. That's the latest BBC News.
12: It's the morning of your

0: national football team's FIFA World Cup match. You're thinking about tactics, theirs and yours. Where will you watch it? How will they play? Inside the team hotel, somebody is worrying about something else entirely. Has the food arrived? Is it good quality? And will it give the players enough energy to do what they've got to do? What a soccer team has for breakfast, lunch or dinner won't win them the World Cup. But ask the people on the inside of international football and they'll tell you it matters far more than you may realise.
1: There's months and months of preparation ahead that you have the right sauce or the right brand of pasta.
0: So today on The Food Chain from the BBC World Service with me, Ruth Alexander, we want to know, what do World Cup footballers eat?
2: People think that athletes eat just grilled chicken and broccoli or salmon. It's not.
0: We'll be finding out what kind of difference their meals can make.
3: They've kind of unlocked aspects of their physicality that they've not recognised before.
4: It's a massive part of the game, and I think it varies from player to player. There are some that are like obsessive about it and some that are less, and everyone will have their own kind of ideas and their own people, their own advice.
0: This is Kasper Schmeichel, Denmark's goalkeeper at the World Cup in 2018 and 2022, and once a teammate of one of England's most successful strikers, who reportedly prepares for a match with energy drinks, coffee and an omelette.
4: You know, my good friend Jamie Vardy, I don't think you'd call his football diet a traditional one, but it worked for him. I mean, some of the cheese omelettes, they didn't look particularly appetising, but again, when you banging in goals the way he did, then, crack on.
0: For Kasper, one of the most important members of his national team was the chef.
4: We went out as players and recruited and hired the best chef we could find in Denmark to travel with us everywhere and cook for us, and he was absolutely incredible. You know, when you're in camp for 6 weeks, it can be quite monotonous. So one of the things is you eat together every single meal, and it can become very much the same. So there's a big pressure on the chef to keep things healthy, but also keep the variation, keep it interesting. And you know, when you hire a chef like we did, of his caliber, he was absolutely sensational. His name is Pierre Tursterson. We went out and got him, and he's a magician. He's an absolute magician. You know, when you talk about elite mentality as a player, he's an elite chef. You know, because he can make something out of nothing. He has to travel around to places and be very creative, and you know, use the local produce, all those kind of things. And it actually ended up a lot of the players becoming even more interested in it because of the way he did it. And you know, I used to sometimes stand over and watch how he did it. And he used to take particularly some of the younger players for lessons. Some of them couldn't, you know, they couldn't cook an egg, you know. So he actually having someone to teach them those things was really, really valuable to us.
0: Chefs are now commonly part of the entourage for national teams. Nice work if you can get it. Italian executive chef Giulio Caccamo was working at a hotel overseas when the US team came knocking ahead of the 2022 World Cup in Qatar.
2: I was in El Salvador working for a chain hotel in El Salvador. So the team came down for a game and they stay at our hotel. And I just clicked with the performance director. And one day he asked me, what if we qualify for Qatar? Would you like to join us? And I was like, okay, wait a minute. Yes, I definitely wanted to. So it happens like, I would say, the right place at the right time.
0: But joining the Team USA staff wasn't quite as straightforward as it seemed. Before Giulio could truly become one of the group, there was one final test.
2: We were in Spain for a training camp, mid-room, everyone is in, staff, players. And they closed the door, they put a chair in the middle of the mid-room, and they called me and they say, now stand up on the chair. I was like, okay, what's going on? And they start giving me all kind of strange questions, not related to football. And then I answered and I said, okay, now it's your turn to sing. I said, wait, what do you mean? What do you mean it's my turn to sing? That's the ritual. Everyone has to sing a song in front of everybody when they get accepted to the team. So I didn't know what to sing. First thing come in mind, say Elvis Presley. That's the icon, one of the icon, yeah. So it was like absolute chaos. It was really nice. Nice memories.
0: When Giulio wasn't standing on a chair singing Elvis, what was the job of team chef like?
2: It was my first World Cup. Never worked on a professional team, much less on a World Cup. I would say it's my biggest challenge was to fuse my background experience, hotel experience, to a performance nutrition experience. Because when you are in an hotel, you want to give like a fine dining experience. You want to give the guest the best experience ever. It doesn't matter how you reach it. You want just the food taste great and look amazing, right? When you're working for elite athletes, you want the same, because you still want the food to look amazing and taste great, but you have to be performance focused. It means that you have to work with a nutritionist, you have to compromise your creativity sometimes. Sometimes you have more space to do it. So I would say absolutely that. You want to give your best, but at the same time, you know that you have to, sometimes what you can give your best is not exactly what the athlete needs.
0: Is that a bit frustrating then as a chef to have to work closely with the nutritionist?
2: No. Absolutely not. It's fun. It could be frustrating sometimes because you want to do something and you really can't, and you understand that you cannot. But at the end, it's challenging. So, you know, I love to be challenged. So you have to find new ways to be creative. You have to find new ways to cook a certain proteins or certain carbs. You have to study, understand when you can do it, when you cannot do it. What is a training day menu? What is a recovery menu? What's a match day menu? So it's really interesting. When I jumped into this world, I didn't know what to expect. And I really love to fuse my background experience with performance nutrition.
0: So what does a World Cup footballer need to eat? I asked performance nutritionist Mona Nema, who's with Red Bull Global Soccer, having also worked with Liverpool FC, Bayern Munich and her native Germany's national team.
1: That's very individual, and this depends on, like, on the individual itself, so how heavy, how tall, and then obviously also like on the playing position. And then there's obviously a huge impact to how much training they have to deliver. Is it like once a day? Is it twice a day? Is it a recovery session? Has the player played 90 minutes? Has the player been substituted? So there is various things, even like climate and time change can have an impact on these things. Also, this thing is not that we can just like put a mask on it and say, everyone needs to go and get 3 scoops of this or of that. So we try and consider all these little details in the background and also look in their eyes and say, have you slept well? All these things for you in our nutrition.
0: On a match day, what might a World Cup footballer eat then from waking up onwards?
1: Of course, there needs to be a carb source, there needs to be a protein source, but like it can be porridge, for example, in the morning, but it also can be like a yogurt, can be plant-based, can be milk-based.
0: Breakfast, lunch or dinner, it tends to be a buffet.
1: It has been proven that like offering a buffet is the best way to offer different things where everyone can follow their own gusto, their own taste, their own routine as well.
0: So what might be put out for a lunch buffet?
1: Normally, there's 2 to 3 different carbohydrate sources. There's 2 different proteins, normally an animal-based, normally a plant-based. There is, on a match day, you try to not have, like, gassy or bloaty or too bloaty vegetables available, just, like, simply out of, like, precaution. There's always a soup available. A bread basket, ideally, with, like, whole grain and sourdough. It depends also on, like, the country where you are and which availability is there. And then you have like a selection of fresh things like salads and vegetables and things like that. And then normally in the dessert, let's call it dessert section, there is loads of sliced fruits like in all colours and forms and some yogurt seeds. And that's about it, to be honest. And with that type of setting, you try and change it round as often as you can. So you might have one day you have rice and a whole grain pasta and a sweet potato, and the next day it might be a gnocchi, quinoa and a normal baked potato, for example. So just to try and break it up and have like different colours, different flavours, different herbs, different spices. And the other thing is we clearly plan the nutritional strategies or menu planning towards the kickoff time. So there is, like, from a scientific point, an advice that you should eat 3 to 4 hours before kickoff, or let's say that's the last solid meal. So we always went like with the middle 3.5 hours. That has always like proven for us that this is the right moment of time.
0: Do they get to eat anything closer to the match?
1: Normally.

0: Definitely not. So scientifically, it's not really recommended to eat any more food. So you would like use more like supplements or more liquid solutions simply to avoid an upset belly or like the food is not digested enough that when you sprint that something might happen.
1: Do they eat anything at half time?
0: No, this is also not recommended really, especially towards like the performance outcome. So that would also be then more liquid in that context, of course. There could be that there's some dry fruit or something in the locker room available. But genuinely, no, there is no solid food.
1: What do they eat when the match is over?
0: We know that we have a time window of about 120 minutes. This is scientifically proven as well, but also like from like an operational point of view, that goes relatively well when we think about it. Coming off the pitch, and they normally need to do some press interviews and things like that. Then there will be a shower, and there might be an ice bath. There might be some treatment at the physios, and then there is somewhere like a point where they can grab food, and it depends obviously on the location and things. So if it's like your home venue, you normally have solid catering structures where there could be like a live cooking station. They're doing some pasta, but there could be also like some protein options on the side under a warming lamp, for example. If it's more a takeaway solution, you need to think a bit more clever. So what lasts? So it could be something like a quinoa salad or like a wrap, for example. So there is in the creativity of ideas, there is no stuff to it.
1: Mona Nema. Will a quinoa salad always hit the spot, though? After all, it's been more than 5 hours since you last ate, and you've just played 90 minutes of top-flight football. I asked Team USA's former chef, Giulio Cacomo, whether players ever came whispering a request for a little something extra.
2: Yeah, oh yeah. But I was instructed before, say, if any player come to you, tell them to go to the performance director and ask him first. So when I did that a couple of times, they test me. When I did that a couple of times, they didn't come anymore.
1: What were they asking for?
2: Sometimes dessert, like an ice cream or like a cake, or, you know, they want something sweet, which they can have, but on a certain time, specific time. Like, for example, a post-match meal, you can have a little treat. You know, people think that athletes eat just grilled chicken and broccoli or salmon. It's not. People will be surprised to know that athletes eat everything as a normal person do, but in different quantities, and they know when they can eat it. You have to listen to the athletes, you know, you have to gain the trust of them, because if you don't gain the trust of a player, he won't follow you. He won't follow a nutrition path, which is really important. It's about giving normality when you're away to a player. You know, you are in Qatar, you are on a completely different country, different tradition, different culture. So when they're going to the meal room, you want to give them a sense of normality. You want to give them a sense of I'm home, you know? You want to listen to them. You want to see what they like, what they don't like, their favorite food, their favorite recipe, the breakfast plate that their mom cook every day, and try to incorporate that into the meal planning. So after a game, it's the best time for me, because this is where really I can express a little bit more creativity. There's a little more of flexibility, because they burn so much calories. They just played. They really stressed after a game, physically and mentally. So they really need something fun and creative. So we can do like a little pizza night, or a little taco station, or a burger, you know? Like we did, well, in Middle East, in Qatar, we did like shawarma night. It was winter time and it was Thanksgiving. So we had a Thanksgiving big celebration, and we, I don't know how many turkey we did.
1: Where did you get the turkeys from?
2: We imported it from the US.
1: You flew it in all that way?
2: Yeah. So we did a really nice buffet outside, and it was not only the team, staff and player, but it was also the families. So I believe it was one of my favorite meals in Qatar, because you really get to see everybody enjoying with the families, which is rare, you know, on a World Cup, because you always try to be focused, right? You don't want some kind of disruption from outside the team. But it was amazing. It was beautiful.
1: Giulio Cacomo. You're listening to The Food Chain from the BBC World Service. I'm Ruth Alexander. This week, what World Cup football

0: Footballers eat, and how that became such an important part of the modern game. Because for much of soccer's history, what players ate was of little interest. At the time of the first World Cup, almost 100 years ago, performance nutrition wasn't even a concept, according to Matt Taylor, a professor of history and director of the International Centre for Sports History and Culture at De Montfort University in Leicester, England.
1: Not really. I mean, it took a long time, I think, to recognise that actually footballers could be, you know, helped to understand ways in which they could improve their performance in all sorts of ways. Even, it seems strange, even basic things like training and tactics were considered really, you know, just down to the footballers themselves. So nutrition was quite a long way down the line, quite apart from the fact that, you know, knowledge would have not been as great as at that time as it later became. A lot of footballers kind of fended for themselves. You know, how they fed themselves, how they dealt with their body, which was kind of obviously a key part of their craft, was pretty much down to them.
0: So what kind of food did footballers eat during the early World Cups?
1: There's lots of accounts in players' autobiographies, British players from the kind of 40s, 50s and 60s. Lots of talk about the food, the fact that, you know, they wanted to eat plain food. Plain food was what the footballer needed. Anything too spicy. Lots of talk about garlic. Lots of talk about kind of finding garlic a difficult taste and a new taste, and that they wanted to avoid spicy foods. They wanted to have plain foods, which they were used to, which would often be based on, you know, meat, simple veg and things like that. So, yeah, it would be what they would normally have eaten.
0: Are there any countries that stand out for leading the way in terms of, like, understanding that food could really give you the edge in performance?
1: Well, the Brazilians were considered particularly advanced in preparation in terms of diet and nutrition. Their dietary regime was developed alongside a real new focus on rigorous fitness regimes and comprehensive assessments of the players' health. So in 1958, in Sweden, for instance, when they won their first World Cup, players were given a particular diet of fish, including sardines, which were brought in from Portugal, types of meat and rice as being the kind of key staple foods for preparation for the matches. So they really were one of the pioneering national teams who kind of showed how this full, complete form of preparation could achieve success. It helped that they were very good players as well.
0: However, it would still take decades before nutrition became a key footballing tactic. Professor Taylor says the real turning point came as the sport became more global in the 1980s and 90s, with players and coaches moving abroad.
1: They just saw what other countries did and what other countries ate, and that would be, you know, that could be put into practice. So certainly in terms of England, a key figure was Arsene Wenger, who became the Arsenal coach in the mid-1990s. He's French, he coached in France, but he'd also been influenced by being a coach in Japan. So he was particularly, you know, taken by Japanese diet and kind of boiled vegetables. Particularly, he introduced pasta as a pre-match dish, which, you know, wasn't generally eaten by English players.
0: I heard he banned, chocolate?
1: Yeah, one of the things he did was he banned chocolate. Yeah, I think that's one of the things that he kind of immediately, and that kind of affected all the players, not just the British players, because lots of the players did like a small bit of chocolate. But yeah, that's one of the things that he apparently did early on.
0: This did not go down well, with players reportedly chanting on the team bus about the chocolate bars they wanted. But the results were hard to ignore.
1: Over time, there was a recognition that these new ideas were really going to be beneficial for them. They felt that they'd kind of unlocked aspects of their physicality that they'd not recognised before.
0: And so in clubs and national teams around the world, what began as a few new ideas imported from abroad gradually became standard practice across the game. And nutrition went from the margins of football to the centre. Today's World Cup food operations are a Herculean feat of logistics. Norway's team are said to have brought with them to the US hundreds of kilograms of familiar foods, salmon, trout and their favourite cheeses. And as the US team chef for the 2022 World Cup, Giulio Cacamo, points out, the catering operations this time will be particularly complex because the tournament's being held across three countries, the US, Canada and Mexico.
2: I think it will be, like, harder than Qatar, because Qatar, we were just in Doha, We always stayed in one hotel.

0: group stage and when we advanced. So it was easier because he had to deal just with one hotel. This World Cup, I believe the chef had much more work to do because they had different hotels to go to, different cities. Imagine playing in Canada, then in the States and in Mexico, three different cultures. So three different levels of quality of food, of proteins, of traditional food. Going from Canada and then playing in Mexico, for example, is completely different culture. What you're doing in Canada, the same plate you're doing, you cook in Canada, they could cook completely different in Mexico. And what you want is standardized the food, right? You want to have a plate of pasta that in Canada tastes the same as a plate of pasta in Mexico, which takes a lot of logistics, a lot of planning, a lot of meeting with the chefs. Yes, I would say it's much more difficult this World Cup being in three different countries.
1: Each team's catering requirements will have been meticulously planned long in advance, according to performance nutritionist Mona Nama.
2: You prepare menu plans beforehand, you send them to the hotel. You might also go for a site visit, especially for a World Cup. So there is months and months of preparation ahead that you have the right sauce of or the right brand of pasta. Some teams are specific on these that they only want to have that form and that brand, for example. So months and months of preparation are going ahead, ensuring that the right product quality is there.
1: Can you give me an idea of how big the food order is?
2: So it's probably a bit extraordinary in a way, because we're not only feeding the players, so there's obviously backroom staff there, super important. It could be from 35, 40 to even 70. It also depends on the philosophy who is eating with the team. There is some philosophies where they only eat in a very small circle and the rest just helps themselves in the hotel restaurant.
1: It's very interesting to hear about the just how they eat and who they eat with can be part of the performance nutrition.
2: Absolutely. There's a lot of team communication as well, so that no one feels left out, and everyone knows when the meal times are, everyone knows when the departure times are. The interdisciplinary communication with the sports science team, the physios, and the team doctor or the medical team. Is there someone who is having a sniffle, for example? Is there someone with a tight hamstring?
1: So it's partly about bringing people together so that, team spirit is fostered, but also conversations can happen over the table, how are you feeling, how are you doing, how can I help you?
2: So I feel this is the nicest part, because we know so many scientific things, we can plan so many things, but this is the thing we can't plan and we can't write down in a paper. It's how do you feel? Young players that might have been nominated to travel with a national team might have a complete different emotional feeling of maybe being away from home, or having not slept well, or something might have happened, or something wonderful has happened and they can't join. So there is various factors where I think we should never forget that we deal with individuals, and we should always try and look out for them, especially the things we can't measure or plan.
1: And mealtimes are a golden opportunity for that.
2: Absolutely. And so it's either, so the physio room is a very central point as well, or the dining room as a kind of the heart of the team base camp, where people hang out, where people talk, where people maybe play a game of pool if there's a pool table, because the days are long in a way. And I think you create special bonds in between the team, in between the players. But if you can stroll past and say, everyone all right? Do you need anything? I think there is nothing, or let's say there is no better casual opportunity just to check in and see what can we do, where can we improve, where can we help.
1: US former team chef Giulio Caccamo agrees performance nutrition is so much more than just the food.
0: I didn't know what to expect when I first arrived in Qatar. I was focused on the food, right? And then I realized that it was not only to be focused on the food, but the main focus is the player. The player has to feel happy, has to feel, as I say, home. So yeah, they were coming to me and start talking to me, where you from, or I've been there, or where you from, or I've been there, or what's your favorite food, or, oh, chef, well, how you cook this, or, my mom cooked this kind of recipe. So talk about everything related to food and also other things. So you become, I feel like I was becoming more like a person that they can talk to. Sometimes, you don't want to talk with a coach.

0: coach or with your trainer, so they feel like a little more relaxed to talk. Oh, let's talk with the chef. Let's have a chat with the chef, you know, so they can relax a little bit.
1: What was it like for you when you were then watching them on the match, like taking part in this huge tournament, knowing that, you know, you're the one that had fed them that morning?
0: It was unbelievable. It was, I could not believe I was there. I mean, I was pinching myself, saying, it can't be possible that I'm in Qatar with US soccer team. How did this happen? It was unforgettable experience. You feel proud for what you're doing, and they make you feel proud, which is, you know, which is really important. You know, they make you feel 100% worth each one of the team. So it's really, really important. And it was amazing. It was just Italy not being there, as we know, unfortunately. But me as an Italian being on a World Cup, it was make me proud.
1: Giulio Caccamo, thanks to him and to all our guests. And may the best fed team win. Do let us know what you think about the show and what you'd like us to find out about. Our email address is thefoodchain@bbc.co.uk. From me and the rest of the team, producers Izzy Greenfield and Beatrice Pickup, and editor Sarah Wadeson. 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

0: ABC News. Good morning, I'm Simon Lauder. Officials in Thailand say a huge fire that engulfed a pub in Bangkok early this morning has killed at least 27 people. Rescuers say the fire was reported around midnight local time. Footage shared online by first responders shows a huge blaze raging out of the front door of the pub in the northern part of the Thai capital as people try to flee. Prime Minister Anuttan Charanvirakul has told reporters at the scene 27 people have died and several have been taken to hospital. Back home, and a top advisor to the federal government is calling for a rethink of affordable housing models as Australia embarks on a discounted rental home building boom. Pat McGrath reports.
1: Susan Lloyd-Hurwitz was CEO of property developer giant Mirvac and now chairs the National Housing Supply and Affordability Council. She's highlighted flaws in affordable housing schemes that tie discounted rents to market rates.
2: If you live in Sydney, something that's 25% below market rent isn't affordable.
1: She says affordable housing should be permanent, not turned over to the private market after 10, 15 or 25 years. The case with multiple schemes around the country. The Federal Housing Minister, Claire O'Neill, acknowledged there were challenges with pegging affordable rents to market rates, but defended a national plan to build 30,000 discounted rentals by the end of 2029.
0: New rules are being introduced for universities requiring the institutions to adopt definitions of anti-Semitism, Islamophobia and racism towards Aboriginal and Torres Strait Islander people. The new rules are part of sweeping changes to governance standards introduced by the federal government. Transparency measures are also being introduced, requiring the salaries of vice chancellors to be made public and spending on external consultants to be disclosed. The new rules will be enforced in public universities from next year. And universities will be under the spotlight as the Royal Commission into Anti-Semitism begins its fourth block of hearings in Melbourne today. Here's education and parenting reporter Connor Duffy.
3: The opening days of the commission are expected to hear from staff and students about their experiences of anti-Semitism on campuses since the October 7 attacks. The Australian Union of Jewish Students said its members had been called child killers and parasites and been subjected to chants of death to Israel. The Australian Academic Alliance Against Anti-Semitism said staff have similar concerns. Individual universities will appear later in the week and say they've taken significant measures to address

0: address anti-Semitism since a wave of campus protest in 2024.
1: Returning overseas, and Iran says the Strait of Hormuz is closed, but the US president and his country's military insist the shipping lane is open. Here's Middle East correspondent Matthew Doran.
2: The war of words is being backed by the exchange of fire across the Persian Gulf. The US military hit 140 different targets in another wave of strikes over the weekend after a ship was attacked trying to get through the Strait of Hormuz. Iran, in response, launched missiles and drones at US bases in the Gulf states and in Jordan. Donald Trump argues the strait is open to traffic and says the US military will make sure ships can pass. But Iran's Revolutionary Guard insists it's closed, and the country's top negotiator is warning the US against making further threats, or it will face the consequences. Matthew Doran, ABC News, Jerusalem.
1: A security source in Al-Roj detention camp for Islamic State group-linked families in Syria has described Australian woman Hodan Abi as a cunning, threatening figure and the driving force behind many of the problems in the camp. Stephanie March reports.
3: Hodan Abi has been in Syria for more than a decade, and the Australian government issued her with a return permit last month. A security source in the Al-Roj camp, who doesn't want to be named, says during her time in detention she was an enforcer of Sharia law and threatened other women. Former US diplomat Peter Galbraith, who spent time in the camps, says his sources knew Ms. Abi too and say one ideological disagreement led to violence.
4: In 2021, she allegedly hit a woman with a hammer.
3: Ms. Abi's lawyers have not responded to request for comment about these allegations.
1: In tennis, Italy's Jannik Sinner has won the men's singles final at Wimbledon, beating German rival Alexander Zverev in four sets. The world number one lost the first set in a tiebreak, but then took the next three, 7-6, 6-3, 6-4, to defend the title. Here's how Nine called the end of the match.
5: Four sets of compelling tennis to finish up Wimbledon 2026, a final to remember.
1: And it's the Italians' first Grand Slam victory since Wimbledon last year. This is ABC News.
6: Thank you very much, Simon. Sarah Morris with you here. We're coming to you from Gadigal Land.
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6: Good morning. It's Monday, the 13th of July. Great to be starting the week in your company. Coming up, an ABC exclusive reveals that the last known Islamic State group-linked Australian woman in Syria allegedly acted as an enforcer of Sharia law.
4: They say that she was very radical, that she would try to enforce Islamic dress.
6: More on that in a moment. Also, Jannik Sinner wins back-to-back men's singles titles at Wimbledon, but Aussie Cruz Hewitt loses the boys' singles title in an agonisingly close game. We'll be talking about both of those games a little later today. And also later today, thousands of people are expected to turn out for the state memorial for the former Australian of the Year, Richard Scollier. That's being held in Sydney this morning. So more on that for you to come as well. In terms of weather today, showers in Canberra, Melbourne, Adelaide and Hobart, but it should be fine in the other capitals. Well, we start this morning in the Middle East, where there is again confusion over whether or not the Strait of Hormuz is open. The US President Donald Trump insists that it is, but Iranian officials say it's closed and under their control. Over the weekend, there have been more strikes between the US and Iran across the Persian Gulf in further evidence that the ceasefire in the region is in tatters. Well, let's get the latest with our Middle East correspondent, Matthew Doran. Matt, hello.
8: Good morning.
6: What's your understanding on the status of the Strait of Hormuz?
8: Well, it really depends, Sarah, who you're listening to, because as you've rightly pointed out, Donald Trump, the US president, he is insistent that the Strait of Hormuz is open, that traffic is going to be able to pass through the shipping channel. And he's saying that the US military is going to act as an enforcer there to make sure that it does remain open and that ships can safely transit through. But Iran's Revolutionary Guard has said that it is closed, that no ships will be passing through, particularly if they don't have permission permission from Iranian authorities. And certainly based on some of the maps that are going around, the live traffic monitoring services that are out there, it does appear that traffic is once again at a standstill through the Strait of Hormuz. But we do know that there has been the phenomenon in recent weeks or so of ships turning off their transponders so that they aren't necessarily picked up on some of those sites. So some of them may actually be getting through. But it does appear that once again, we are in this stalemate situation.

0: situation, and that traffic is, if not at a total standstill, it is a trickle of what it normally would be and what it has been over the course of the last 3 weeks or so before this latest escalation and after that deal was signed by Donald Trump and the Iranian president, Masoud Pezeshkian, calling for an end to this war and or an immediate end to the fighting at the very least, and a reopening of the Strait of Hormuz to pre-war traffic. So there is confusion. That's the best way to describe it. And it goes to just how messy the situation is post this war beginning now 4.5 months ago.
1: Well, talking of the mess, in the past couple of hours, we've had more reports of US-launched strikes. Can you bring us up to date on that?
0: Yeah, more explosions are being reported or have been reported in parts of Iran, particularly along the Persian Gulf area of Iran. In response to that, there have been further Iranian attacks, particularly drone attacks, heading towards the Gulf state of Kuwait there. Now, the Gulf states have repeatedly been targeted in these retaliatory strikes by Iran because they are hosts of US military bases and US military personnel. So Kuwait has copped a battering. Bahrain has also been targeted over and over again, as that is the home to the US 5th Fleet Command. That is the regional headquarters for the US Navy. Other Gulf states, including Qatar, have been targeted too. And in the last day or so, there has also been missiles fired towards Jordan. So further afield from the Gulf states, but also home to US bases there. So we haven't got express confirmation from US Central Command, the regional headquarters for the US military at this point, about what is happening or has been happening over the last few hours. But certainly the previous wave of strikes, which happened on Saturday night local time into Sunday morning local time, the US military said it hit some 140 different targets across the area, and that was in response to a ship being attacked in the Strait of Hormuz, and then Iran, of course, launching its retaliatory strikes as well.
1: Okay, so that's an update on the situation there. Just while we're speaking to you, Matt, it's just been announced that Israel is set to hold a national election on October 27. This will be its first since Hamas's 2023 attack, and then, of course, the wars in Gaza, Lebanon, and Iran. Our understanding, though, Matt, is that polling's not good for Benjamin Netanyahu.
0: Yeah, so this election, I mean, the October the 27th was the last date that this could be held according to the laws in Israel. It's the last opportunity for that election to be held. There had been some speculation it would be brought forward to September, but as the weeks dragged on, the window for that to happen grew ever tighter and then just didn't happen. So we have now heard this announcement that October 27 is the day. And you're right, Benjamin Netanyahu is going to face quite a challenge to hold on to the nation's top job. A lot of the polls over the last couple of weeks has shown that his Likud party is perhaps not even going to be the largest party in the Israeli parliament, the Knesset. Some of the most recent polling from Kan, the public broadcaster, and also Channel 12, which is the most prominent TV network in Israel, have put Likud at securing 23 seats in the 120-seat Knesset, and that puts it neck and neck with the newly formed Yashar party, which would also be getting 23 seats. I have just seen some reports tonight, local time, that fresh polling is actually now showing Yashar pulling ahead by one seat as well. So those polls still changing. The reason that that is significant is Yashar has been established by a former IDF chief of staff, military boss, by the name of Gadi Eisenkot, and he's effectively coming through the middle, and he's really shaking up the political establishment, not only tackling Likud and Benjamin Netanyahu, but also some of the more established political figures in Israel, including former Prime Ministers Naftali Bennett and Yair Lapid. We know that in any election, and regardless of the result, no party is going to be able to govern in its own right. It is going to be a coalition. Benjamin Netanyahu's government at the moment is a coalition of some of the most far-right parties in Israeli politics, very conservative, very strong on the sort of Jewish nationalist themes that are present in Israeli politics. So there is always going to be wrangling that happens after an election. One of the most interesting elements at this point, based on that polling, is what role the Arab Israeli parties might play. They're they've largely been sidelined in this last term of Parliament. They

0: could have a key role in forming the next government there as well. So this is going to be as much about picking the next government for Israel as it is a sort of referendum on Benjamin Netanyahu, the longest serving prime minister in Israeli history. And of course, as you pointed out, the first poll since this country has gone through a significant tumult with multiple wars and a lot of criticism as to how Benjamin Netanyahu has been handling the nation's affairs.
1: Yeah, and it must be going to be one of the most consequential elections in the region as well. Obviously, what happens there may impact what's happening on all those fronts where the wars are being fought. As always, Matt Doran, thanks for keeping us up to date.
0: Thank you.
1: Thank you, Matthew Doran there, our Middle East correspondent. Now, an Australian woman who is trying to get home from Syria has been described by people who knew her as a threatening, violent enforcer of Sharia law and an Islamic State true believer. During her time in Kurdish-run detention camps, Hodan Abbey allegedly hit a woman with a hammer over an ideological dispute and spent time inside an informal prison which is inside those camps. Our reporter Stephanie March has this exclusive report this morning.
2: It would come as a silent threat in the middle of the night, a niqab and a knife left outside a tent in the Kurdish-run detention camp for ISIS-linked families in northeast Syria. The message for the occupant was simple: wear the black veil preferred by ISIS or else. This is one of the not-so-subtle acts in support of ISIS ideology that Sydney woman Hodan Abbey is alleged to have been behind during her years in Al Roj, according to a camp security source who doesn't want to be named. There are allegations from other sources too. Former US diplomat Peter Galbraith, who spent decades helping rescue ISIS-linked children from northeast Syria, says his sources in the camp describe Ms. Abbey as an ISIS true believer.
3: They say that she was a very radical, that she would try to enforce Islamic dress, that she made people, along with another woman, she'd go to their tents, make them repent any supposed sins they committed to say the Shahada, that she was a true believer, and that she was online in touch with ISIS men soliciting donations.
2: The Kurdish security source from inside the camps has told the ABC Hodan Abbey acted as a sort of Sharia judge, alleging she enforced strict Islamic law, took instructions from ISIS members living in other parts of Syria and passed them on inside the camp, and would give women charity money to win them over. They say she spent some time in an informal camp prison in 2021 and 2022. Peter Galbraith says his sources say at one point an ideological disagreement with another camp resident ended in violence.
3: In 2021, she allegedly hit a woman with a hammer.
2: Hodan Abbey is the last known Australian ISIS-linked woman in Syria and was issued with a temporary exclusion order in February, barring her from returning to Australia. That order was revoked and she was issued with a return permit last month. Last week, the ABC revealed Ms. Abbey was known as Osama in the ISIS caliphate and allegedly abused a Yazidi woman who is enslaved in her home for several months in 2016. It's not clear when all the allegations about Ms. Abbey's time in the camp occurred or if they're reflective of her most recent behaviour and views. Dr. Devorah Margolin is a senior fellow at the Washington Institute for Near East Policy who's been tracking the detention of people linked to Islamic State since 2017.
4: Being held in a closed detention camp since 2019 has a very different experience on different women that have been held there. Some came in extremely radicalised with from the Islamic State, having bought into the ideology. And the longer they were in detention, the longer they saw that the Islamic State was not coming for them, the more disenfranchised they came. Others felt the experience of their countries of origin leaving them in these detention camps, not repatriating them. That was enough of a radicalizing factor.
2: The ABC asked the Australian Federal Police if they had any plans to charge Ms. Abbey if she returns to Australia, and they've not responded. The ABC has had no response from Ms. Abbey's lawyers to the specific allegations. This is Stephanie March reporting for AM.
1: And we'll be chatting to Stephanie March a little later this morning. We'll bring you some more details on that story. This is ABC News Radio. Here are the headlines this morning. Officials in Thailand say a huge fire that engulfed a pub in Bangkok early this morning has killed at least 27 people. Footage shared online by first responders shows a huge blaze raging out the front door of the pub as people try to flee. Back home, and universities will be required to adopt definitions of anti-Semitism, racism against Aboriginal and Torres Strait Islander peoples, and Islamophobia under new standards. And in tennis news, Jannik Sinner has made it back-to-back men's singles titles at Wimbledon with a four-set win over Alexander Zverev. But the Australian tennis player Cruz Hewitt has fallen agonisingly short of winning the Wimbledon boys tournament.

0: We just mentioned there that a fire has engulfed a pub in the city this morning and it's killed at least 27 people, according to Thai officials. The Thai Prime Minister says the cause of the fire remains under investigation, and the BBC's Nikki Schiller has the latest details.
1: Well, we know that this happened in a bar in Bangkok, and the Thai authorities are saying that at least 27 people have been killed. And we've seen distressing images from the scene of body bags all lined up as the authorities bring the bodies out of this bar, which was in the Chatuka area. Now, to give you a sense of just how serious this is, the Prime Minister has already visited the scene and he told reporters that the cause of the fire was being investigated. As you said, it is said to have broken out around midnight local time, and firefighters rushed to the scene and they found that people inside were fleeing through what's been described as a flame-enveloped front door of the venue. There is some unverified footage that shows the flames blasting out of the bar as one woman falls to the floor before getting to her feet to get away. Now, during addressing the media, Thailand's Prime Minister did say that the cause of the fire is still under investigation, so we don't know what caused it. We do, as we say, know that 27 people have died and several others have been taken to hospital. Now, local media are reporting that the blaze took about half an hour to 45 minutes to get under control. And you can see from the pictures inside the charred wreckage of all the tables that were inside and the roof all burnt out. Those firefighters and rescuers entered the restaurant, finding that scene of it being completely gutted. Now, we're told by local media that a lot of the victims were found trapped inside the bar's toilets. Now, you can imagine the panic that set in when that fire started inside that bar, and people will, of course, been trying to find a way out. And if the front entrance, as we were saying, was covered in fire, obviously they may not have been able to get out that way. We know that there is footage showing people, as you can imagine, screaming, running in panic. And we've also seen that some of those emergency services were trying to resuscitate victims at the scene. I've also seen some pictures of just dozens, Kasia, of mobile phones all lined up, which, of course, the emergency services may have found at the scene, on the floor, or indeed as they've retrieved those bodies, because the authorities in Thailand will now, of course, have to try and identify those victims that have sadly died in this fire. And mobile phones may be one of the ways that they are able to do that. We know that the emergency services are still at the scene, and here we can see this footage of that, those flames pouring out of the front of that bar. And you can see from the size of those flames how terrifying it must have been for the people inside that building. And you can understand why it took the officials and the fire authorities 30 to 45 minutes to try and bring that under control. But at the moment, details still coming in, and as the Prime Minister said, we don't know the cause, but we do know that at least 27 people have sadly lost their lives in that bar in Bangkok in Thailand.
2: A devastating situation for the country, and this is something that actually happened back in 2022, something similar. 14 people were killed when a fire broke out at a crowded music pub in eastern Thailand. This is in the capital, and you were saying that this is so significant. The Prime Minister has already visited the scene.
1: Absolutely, and of course there will be a lot of interest, because Thailand and Bangkok is one of those places where lots of people from different countries will go visiting. We know that we're in the UK. A lot of backpackers will go to Thailand, and Bangkok will be one of the places that they will stop off at. So there will be a lot of interest from people if they've got friends or relations in Bangkok, will want to know whether they were sadly involved in this. But of course, the Thai Prime Minister visiting the scene and reiterating the fact that they don't know at the moment what caused this. We have, though, seen how that bar was completely gutted by those flames coming out of that bar.
0: That's the BBC's Nikki Schiller.

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0: Or you can listen to it here on ABC News Radio. We'll play it at 1:45 Eastern Standard Time today. And today the podcast is looking at the developers hoping to cash in on so-called affordable housing. They're looking at who gets to live in so-called affordable rentals, who sets the rent, and when can it go up? So that's one that's worth tuning into. Now, I'm going to take you to Melbourne for a moment now, because a Melbourne cafe that was targeted in a drive-by shooting last week has just been firebombed overnight. Arson chemists are expected to attend the scene at Andy's Cafe in Essendon later this morning as detectives work to determine if this suspicious blaze is linked to Friday's shooting. Stephanie Ferrier, our reporter, is there for us this morning.
2: This is still a crime scene. We've still got a police patrol guarding Andy's Cafe here behind me on Mount Alexander Road in Essendon North, which is about 10 kilometres northwest of Melbourne CBD. Now, we've been told by some of the nearby shopkeepers who don't want to go on camera, they say that this is clearly quite alarming. And it was fortunate that road workers at the time managed to see this all unfold and were very quick to contact emergency services around 1 o'clock this morning. A dark-coloured SUV was seen fleeing this area. But before that, it's believed that they smashed one of the windows in the cafe and got in, pouring around accelerant before setting the place ablaze. Now, we can still see some of the bread rolls that are just scattered outside as fire crews worked really vigorously to try to contain this blaze overnight. And unfortunately, it has caused damage to the Australia Post office, which is right next door. But a lot of shopkeepers are really particularly concerned about the fact that this is quite a tight group of shops here as well. And this comes only 3 days after those dramatic scenes that were captured on CCTV of a car going and doing a drive-by shooting, spraying the front of Andrew's Cafe with bullets. Now, you can still see the bullet holes here in the glass screen behind me that have been taped up. And at the time, the owner said he really did not know why his store was targeted. Clearly, there are a lot of questions that police are trying to piece together exactly the motive behind these two attacks, and they're calling for anyone with information to get in touch with them.
0: And that's Stephanie Ferrier reporting for us this morning. Now, tributes are coming in from around the world following the death of the US Senator Lindsey Graham. His office made the announcement, posting on social media to say that the 71-year-old had died after a brief and sudden illness. Now, he'd only just returned home from a trip to Ukraine where he'd met the President, Volodymyr Zelensky, in Kyiv, and he was a prominent supporter of Ukraine and, we should also say, Israel. And Israel's Prime Minister Benjamin Netanyahu has reacted to the death, saying this.
3: And I'm in a state of shock. Because as President Trump said, Lindsey was so vibrant, he was so full of life, he was so full of energy and dedication that it's hard to accept the fact that he is no more. I think America has lost a great patriot. Israel has lost one of the great champions of the American-Israeli alliance. And frankly, I've lost a beloved friend who I've had for many decades. There's just no one like him. And he believed that Israel's security and America's security are intertwined. It wasn't just a spin or anything like that. It was something he held deeply for many decades.
0: So that was Israeli Prime Minister Benjamin Netanyahu. Now, CNN's Nick Robertson explains how Senator Graham is going to be remembered on the world stage.
4: He'll be remembered as an interventionist, where President Trump, the US president that international leaders and European partners most struggle to deal with, his base is an isolationist base. So they really saw Lindsey Graham as somebody that they could connect through, an old-fashioned Republican in terms of foreign policy. No, they might not have agreed with some of his sort of more forward-leaning interventionist policies and beliefs, but they absolutely came to value his help during the Ukraine war. Lindsey Graham was in Kyiv just on Friday, he visited their Skyfall latest technology drone factory, where they have these game-changing, war dynamic-changing, long-range bomber drones. They have the short sort of frontline drones, the interceptor drones that they're now selling to Middle Eastern countries to help defend them against Iran's drones in the Middle East now. So this was somebody who was valued by President Zelensky, who he showed his sort of most interesting and best assets to. And President Zelensky really, you know, showered, I would say, unusual praise and very personal praise, not just sort of calling him, an advocate essentially for world peace, but saying that you spoke up about your admiration for the courage of our people. You came to see us when we needed it the most. I'll miss our conversations. 10 visits, President Zelensky said, that the senator had to Ukraine since the war began with Russia.
0: And that was CNN's Nick Robertson. Very shortly, we'll get you a news update. Just a quick weather check. This morning, Brisbane, sunny and a top of 23. Sydney, sunny and 20. If you're in Canberra, a shower or two, a top of 10. Showers and 16 in Melbourne. Hobart, showers and 13. Showers and 16 in Adelaide. Sunny in Perth and Darwin.
5: ABC News. Good morning, I'm Simon Lauder. The US President Donald Trump is insisting the Strait of Hormuz is open to shipping traffic, despite Iran's Revolutionary Guard saying it's closed the waterway. It comes as Iran has launched retaliatory strikes at US bases in the region, including in Qatar and the United Arab Emirates. The US says it hit more than 130 targets in Iran in response to an attack on a vessel transiting the strait in what Tehran claims was an unauthorized route. Mr. Trump has told NBC News Iran had agreed a fresh deal just hours before the latest attacks.
6: Perfect deal for us. No nuclear. No this, no that, no nothing. They gave up everything. And then after that, they left the room. And then within an hour, they launched a drone at a ship. I said, you people are sick. You're sick people.
5: Israelis will head to the polls on the last Tuesday of October as Prime Minister Benjamin Netanyahu hopes to cling to power. Here's Middle East correspondent Matthew Doran.
7: October 27 is the last possible day for the election to be held. In the Israeli parliament, the Knesset will likely end its term this coming Friday. The election will be as much about picking the next government as it will be a referendum on Israel's longest-serving prime minister. Current polling suggests Benjamin Netanyahu could be in trouble. Public broadcaster Kan and prominent TV network Channel 12 both say Likud will only secure 23 seats in the 120-seat Knesset, with new party Yashar, established by former Israeli military chief Gadi Eisenkot, also gaining 23 seats. Matthew Doran, ABC News, Jerusalem.
5: The United States Senator Lindsey Graham is being remembered after his sudden death at the age of 71. Here's America's editor John Lyons.
8: Republican Senator Lindsey Graham played his politics hard, saying in 2015 that his then presidential rival Donald Trump should go to hell after he proposed a ban on Muslims coming to the US, and describing Mr. Trump as the most flawed nominee in the history of the Republican Party. He refused to vote for Mr. Trump at the 2016 election, but more recently became one of the president's closest advisers. Lindsey Graham was a strong supporter of Ukraine and Israel. He died at the weekend after reportedly suffering chest pains. He had returned only hours earlier from Ukraine.
5: Authorities in China are warning of torrential rain as Typhoon Bavi continues to cross the country. China correspondent Alison Horn has more from Beijing.
9: China's eastern province of Zhejiang was battered by Bavi as the typhoon crossed the coast over the weekend, bringing destruction, flooding and landslides. No one was killed, but 2 million people had already been evacuated from the storm's path as a precaution. Now Bavi is continuing to move across China and authorities are warning of more torrential rain in the coming days. Alison Alison Horne, ABC News, Beijing.
5: Back home, and a Melbourne cafe that was targeted in a drive-by shooting last week has been firebombed overnight. Natasha McFarlane reports.
10: Emergency services were called to reports of a fire at Andy's Place Cafe on Mount Alexander Road in Essendon North about 1 o'clock this morning. Police have been told a dark-coloured SUV was seen fleeing the scene. Fire crews tackled the blaze, which has caused significant damage to the cafe, as well as a neighbouring business. The cafe was targeted in a drive-by shooting last Friday. Two men have been charged over that incident. Detectives will now investigate whether the shooting is linked to this latest attack. A crime scene has been established and an arson chemist will attend the scene later today.
5: Jannik Sinner has won his fifth Grand Slam title in just 3 years, taking out the Wimbledon men's singles crown with a four-set victory over German Alex Zverev. The Italian lost the first set in a tiebreak but took charge from there, winning the next three sets to make it back-to-back Wimbledon triumphs. The world number one says he's proud of the way he fought back to claim the title.
11: Amazing, honestly. Lost of words in this moment because it's been so tough today. I was serving so well, especially in important moments, and I'm really, really happy about today's performance and holding this one more time. It means the world to me.
5: And Australian teenager Cruz Hewitt has lost his chance, at least for now, to join his father as a Wimbledon tennis champion. The 17-year-old couldn't overcome American qualifier Jordan Lee in the boys' final, losing 6-4, 4-6, 5-7. It's 24 years since Cruz's father, Leighton, won the men's Wimbledon final. Cruz Hewitt is the first Australian to make the All England boys' final since 2016.
0: Thank you very much, Simon. Sarah Morris with you here this morning. It is Monday, the 13th of July.
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0: Good morning. Thank you for your company right across Australia. It's great to be starting the week in your company. Coming up, digital cards for international travellers arriving in Australia are set to be rolled out around the country. We're going to have those details shortly. Also, a state memorial service will be held at the Sydney Opera House today to remember the former Australian of the Year, Professor Richard Scollier. We've got the details on that too. And
13: it's the winner. It's the Italian who has done it. He has retained his Wimbledon title. He will not be beaten on this court.
0: Defending champion Jannik Sinner has made it back-to-back wins in the men's singles titles at Wimbledon. Also, Cruz Hewitt agonisingly fell short of winning the boys' championship overnight as well. We're going to be chatting to Louise Fleming, the former Australian tennis player, now commentator, about what she saw as she was sitting there centre court watching that men's final. So it's all coming up here on ABC News Radio a little later today. But first, let's talk finance. Gillian Bowen, who is the head of media and markets. Oh, I'm afraid I've got that wrong. It's not Gillian Bowen today. It is James Gruber who is with us. James, good morning from ComSec.
14: Good morning.
0: Sorry about that, James. What's been happening on the international markets, I guess, over the weekend?
14: Yeah, sure. Look, the S&P 500 in the US, it closed 0.4% rather higher on Friday, and the Nasdaq gained 0.3%. It was really driven by a blockbuster Nasdaq debut of South Korea's SK Hynix. Now, that company is a memory chip maker. It's the second largest in South Korea. It listed its American depository receipts, or ADRs, on the Nasdaq on Friday in a $26 billion US dollar listing, and its shares jumped by 13% on the day. That helped sentiment to other tech and AI shares. Nvidia was 4% higher on the day. Meta jumped 6%. So that was really driving the gains on Wall Street on Friday. And I suppose it overshadowed. Investors didn't seem to really take heed of what was happening in Iran and some of the fighting that's been going on there for most of the week. And on that, over the weekend, obviously, Iran came out and said that it had closed the Strait of Hormuz, which the US has disputed. So we'll have to see how that development plays out on markets this week.
0: Indeed. And what do you think this all means for the Aussie market today?
14: Well, it's indicating at the moment that it's going to start higher today. The index futures are up 0.5%. And We'll have to see, because I suppose this week will be driven largely by US earnings, because they're ramping up the second quarter earnings results are ramping up this week with the big banks, including Goldman Sachs, JP Morgan, Bank of America. They're all reporting from tomorrow, and that leads into tech shares that are reporting next week. So that'll drive a lot of the sentiment. Our own earnings season doesn't start until the beginning of August. So until then, US earnings are going to really drive sentiment towards our share market today and for the rest of this week.
0: How's the Aussie dollar looking this morning, James?
14: It is slightly lower. It's currently trading 69.44 US cents.
0: Thank you very much. Have a good day.
14: Same to you.
0: Thanks. That's James Gruber there, the equity market strategist at CommSec. Now, universities will be subject to an anti-racism standard under a new set of rules that are being put in place by the federal government. It is part of a two-pronged plan, with one part focused on stopping racism in higher education and the other on improving governance, including having to reveal just how much vice-chancellors are being paid. Let's get more on this with our political reporter, Claudia Long, who joins us from our political bureau at Parliament House in Canberra. Hello, Claudia.
15: Good morning.
0: Okay, let's look at the anti-racism standard first. What's that actually going to involve?
15: So unis are going to need to adopt formal definitions of anti-Semitism, Islamophobia and racism against Aboriginal and Torres Strait Islander people. So interestingly, the federal government won't require a specific shared definition across institutions of any of these things. Now, many universities have actually already done something kind of similar to this, at least in one and on one of those issues. So Universities Australia, which represents 38 of our tertiary institutions, including some of our biggest universities, adopted a definition of anti-Semitism last year on behalf of its members. Now, it said that that was drawn from a range of definitions, including the International Holocaust Remembrance Alliance's definition. And that's also the definition that the anti-Semitism envoy, Gillian Siegel, has recommended that Australian universities adopt. Now, that is a controversial definition. Its critics say that it conflates any criticism of the state of Israel with anti-Semitism. So that isn't, you know, that is a controversial definition, which is why it's interesting and notable that the federal government hasn't prescribed any one definition here. They haven't gone against what the anti-Semitism envoy has said, but they also haven't fully backed in that definition either. Now, this new standard is going to also require universities to have transparent processes for racism complaints, and also, quite importantly, clear guidance for students and staff on how to actually find those options and make complaints and make reports.
0: Okay, indeed. Now, on the government side, universities are going to be required to report to the regulator each year. What are they going to need to cover?
15: So they're going to need to demonstrate their governance procedures are clear and effective, but interestingly, they're also going to need to share the salaries of their vice-chancellors. These salaries have been a point of controversy, really, because there's been a lot of university workers in the last, you know, few years, more than a few, actually, who've been laid off. And many vice-chancellors earn in the high hundreds of thousands or over $1 million a year. This is often something that you see raised, you know, at protests at universities by students, but also by those who represent staff. And so the flip side of that, of course, is that running a university is a pretty big job. You know, you need to attract very skilled people to those roles. Money's one way to do that. So it's a pretty controversial point, these salaries. And so now they're going to need to, you know, publish those, really. And they're also going to need to publish how much they've spent on consultants, which ones they've hired, you know, any external roles that are held by vice chancellors or university senior executives, you know, to look at whether there's a conflict of interest, if any, there. And all of this comes after an ABC report from Four Corners actually revealed that universities are paying an estimated $1.8 billion a year to external consultants. So these new standards are in place from today. So hopefully we'll be finding out some more of this information pretty soon.
0: Indeed we will. Claudia, thank you. Have a good day.
15: You too. See you later.
0: Bye. That's Claudia Long, who's our political reporter, joining us from our Parliament House Bureau in Canberra. Now, while we're talking about the government, it has flagged some big changes coming for some of the country's busiest airports. Digital passenger cards are going to be rolled out to all Australian international airports and seaports over the next 12 to 18 months. This after a successful trial on Qantas flights into Brisbane, Sydney and Melbourne. Our reporter Lottie Twyford has more on this.
16: Well, it's good news for the passengers and airports who've long criticised the current system where everyone who arrives in Australia by sea or by air has to fill out that paper form. Now, normally that's done on the plane or when you get to the airport, but there's already been a trial of this digital form on some Qantas flights, and that's been done through the app. Currently, that's been available for flights going into Brisbane, Melbourne and Sydney, but that'll be expanded to include Adelaide and Perth by the end of the year. And then next year, that's going to be rolled out to all Australian airports and seaports as a web form. So this won't be available through the app for all flights, but the government says it will work with the airlines in order to roll that out more broadly. Now, it's hoped that this will be able to reduce congestion at the airport and also make Australia

0: a more attractive place for visitors to come to ahead of what's expected to be a busy few years for tourism.
1: That's our reporter Lottie Twyford. This is ABC News Radio, and here are the headlines this morning. Officials in Thailand say a huge fire that engulfed a pub in Bangkok early this morning has killed at least 27 people. Footage shared online by first responders show a huge blaze raging out of the front door of the pub as people try to flee. The United States is insisting that the Strait of Hormuz is open, but Iran says it has closed the vital waterway until further notice. In the past few hours, Iranian state media is also reporting that Iran has come under fresh rounds of attacks by the US after President Donald Trump again labelled the regime as sick people. And a state memorial service will be held at the Sydney Opera House today to remember the former Australian of the Year, Professor Richard Scollier. Eastern Standard Time right now. It's 6:45. If you're in the centre, it is 6:15. And in WA, an early good morning to you. It is 5:15. It is time to talk sport. And boy, there's been a lot. Daniel Garb is with us this morning. Hello, Dan.
2: Good morning, Sarah. There is plenty going on, that's for sure. Let's start with Wimbledon because Italian Jannik Sinner has won his fifth Grand Slam title in just 3 years, taking out the Wimbledon crown after a four-set victory over German Alex Zverev. Sinner lost the first set in a tiebreak, but took charge from there, winning the next three sets to make it back-to-back Wimbledon crowns. Here's how Channel 9 called the end of the match.
3: Four sets of compelling tennis to finish up Wimbledon 2026. A final to remember.
2: Another big title for Jannik Sinner, and he says he's proud of the way he fought back to claim back-to-back Wimbledon crowns.
4: Amazing, honestly. Lost of words in this moment because it's been so tough today. I was serving so well, especially in important moments, and I'm really, really happy about today's performance and holding this one more time. It means the world to me.
2: So five Grand Slams in 3 years. The only one remaining for Jannik Sinner is the French Open, which Alex Zverev won recently. Couldn't make it back-to-back Grand Slams, but the Italian juggernaut rolls on. Meanwhile, Aussie teenager Cruz Hewitt has lost his chance, at least for now, to join his father as a Wimbledon champion. The 17-year-old couldn't overcome American qualifier Jordan Lee in the boys' final, losing 6-4, 4-6, 5-7. It's 24 years since Cruz's father, Leighton, won the men's final at Wimbledon. Cruz Hewitt is the first Aussie to make the All England boys' final since Alex de Minaur in 2016. The baseball era is over. Brendan McCullum has been sacked as the head coach of England men's test cricket team, but will remain in charge of their white ball sides. The England and Wales Cricket Board have opted for a completely fresh start for the team following the recent retirement of test captain Ben Stokes. In a statement, McCullum said he was gutted to lose a job that he had absolutely loved. The decision leaves England's test team without a coach or captain, but they hope to have a replacement for McCullum in time for August's two-match series at home to Pakistan. Australian Minwoo Lee has finished second at Golf Scottish Open by two shots from Korea's Tom Kim, who took out the title on 15 under par. Lee's performance is a strong showing at the tournament that he won in 2021 ahead of this week's British Open at Royal Birkdale. The win by 24-year-old Kim is one of the biggest in his career as he continues his excellent form following a third-place finish at the US Open. Cam Davis was the second-best Aussie in the field in 21st, with Carl Phillips finishing in a tie for 30th. To AFL, and reigning premiers Brisbane have claimed their fourth straight win, thrashing bottom-of-the-table Essendon by 90 points at the Gabba. Quinton Hull reports.
5: The Lions posted their biggest ever win over the Bombers, Essendon with only one goal to three-quarter time, but added some respectability late. Brisbane 22-17, 149 to the Dons 8-11-59. Sam Draper was dominant in ruck against his old team and kicked two goals, while Lachie Neal led all comers with 40 possessions. Earlier, Aaron Norton kicked five goals as the Western Bulldogs came from behind to beat West Coast by 16 points at Docklands, and a six-goal haul to Jacob Van Rooyen helped Melbourne to a 46-point win over Richmond at the MCG. Quinton Hull, ABC Sport, Brisbane.
2: North Queensland has pulled off a dramatic comeback to defeat Manly at Brookvale Oval in round 19 of the NRL. The visitors scored two late tries to force the match into extra time, where Scott Drinkwater scored the golden point field goal to seal a 19-18 win. The result sees the Cowboys leapfrog Manly into the top eight. And a last-minute try has given the Melbourne Storm a thrilling 22-18 win over Gold Coast to wrap up round 19 of the NRL. The Storm held off the fast-finishing Titans to keep their

0: their finals hopes alive. Storm centre Nick Meaney scored the match-winning try to go along with three conversions.
1: It was a bit of a tough one. They're a good side. They got a lot of good players, a lot of fast players. So they really worked over our middle there, made it hard on us. But in these conditions, I thought we held the ball pretty good and got the win in the end.
0: All right, Sarah, so I know you're going to talk a lot more tennis in a moment, mm-hmm. who will reflect on Jannik Sinner's triumph, but the Bazball era is done. I think that's pretty big news around Australia. After we smashed England 4-1 in the Ashes, it's all fallen apart. Ben Stokes has retired, and now Brendan McCullum has been sacked as the test coach. He'll stay on with the one-day and T20 teams, but Bazball cricket in the test arena is now finished with Brendan McCullum removed.
2: Do you think the Bazball era in, as you say, the one day in the 2020, is that maybe where it's more suited anyway?
0: Oh, for sure. Yeah. And I think he could still make an impact there. But it was so unique, so fascinating to watch it try and develop in the test arena. And it had its moments, of course. But ultimately, against the class of Australia, it fell well short. And when you get smashed in an Ashes series like the English did, there is often a very big fallout, and that was the start of the demise for Brendan McCullum to go with Ben Stokes' retirement as well.
2: Okay, well, bodes well perhaps for us in future Ashes, or maybe not. Who knows?
0: Maybe not. I think it suited us the way they try to play against
2: yeah,
0: us.
2: Yeah, actually, good point. All right, thank you very much, Dan Garb. Dan will be back in an hour's time with some more sport. But as he mentioned there, we are going to take a bit of a closer look at what was happening there at Wimbledon this morning. We've been reporting Jannik Sinner has won his fifth Grand Slam title in just 3 years. He's had a four-set victory over the German Alex Zverev, and there was an Australian playing last night, and a name you might recognise, Cruz Hewitt. He is the son of Leighton Hewitt. He was playing in the final of the boys singles championship, and he went agonisingly close to winning, but he didn't. Let's talk about both these games now with Louise Fleming, who's a former Australian professional player and a Grand Slam commentator. She was watching the men's final live and joins us now. Louise, hello.
3: Hi, Sarah. How are you?
2: Look, really well. I know it wasn't a five-setter, that men's final, but it was still pretty intense.
3: No, it was. I was just actually listening to Zverev's post-match media interview inside the theatre, and he was just saying, you know, I've been working on being more aggressive, serving bigger. I've got to do that in terms of, you know, if I want to beat the number one and number two players in the world. And I think that's what he really tried to do today. He started off serving huge bombs. I mean, he won the first set 7-6. They couldn't break each other. Then Jannik Sinner won the second set 7-6. And it wasn't until the third set, about the seventh game, when Alex Zverev had an opportunity at a break point and then fell over, hurt his knee. And the trajectory of the match just changed a little bit from there, unfortunately, for Sasha Zverev. But as you said, Jannik Sinner threw 6-3, 6-4 in the last two sets, and that just confirms him. I think it's the 10th time that he's beaten him in a row. So I think poor Alex was a little bit deflated after the final, but a terrific match.
2: Terrific match. And I love their sportsmanship. I heard Alex Zverev say at the end, I don't like you anymore, Jannik Sinner. You've beaten me. He said 9 times, but as you say, it's actually 10 times. But the way that they can face up to those press conferences after what must be such a disappointing moment for them, find that humour and talk about it the way they do, I've got to take my hat off to them.
3: Yeah, no, absolutely. I mean, he was just, they were both in there just, you know, telling their story, how they felt, how they managed their nerves, how they managed to play. But Alex Zverev, he's very proud of himself. I mean, you know, he's come a long way. They decided this year that he was going to be more aggressive with the forehand. He was going to really try to commit to being, you know, coming forwards more and doing those things. Well, if you think about what he's done, he came very close to getting through at the Australian Open. He's then won Roland Garros and now in the final, where he's never been past the quarterfinals here. So I think there's some big things going his way. And so if Alcaraz is not around for the US Open, look out. I mean, he may go the distance there as well.
2: It's interesting, this new era of tennis, isn't it? We used to always talk about, I guess, the matchups between Djokovic and Nadal, and I guess we could include Federer in there as well. Now we've got this new era with Sinner, obviously Zverev, as you were saying, Alcaraz as well. How do you think it compares to that old guard?
3: Well, I think, I mean, it's going to take time, isn't it? Because, you know, Roger and Rafa and Novak, I mean, they owned that space for so long. But now we're seeing some interesting stories come through. I mean,

0: Arthur Ferry. I mean, that story has just blown everybody. The young Brit, he's from Wimbledon and getting through, beating Kiboli, played a phenomenal match against Grigor Dimitrov. I mean, that's a great story, but you've still got Taylor Fritz. Kiboli is the new kid on the block. The Italians are coming through in a full force way, and he's a very interesting player. And also Felix Auger-Aliassime. Let's have a moment for him too, the Canadian. So we've got a lot of new players having that kind of go at the top three, but I think you've still got Sinner, Alcaraz and Zverev as the leaders there. And I think they're going to own that for a little while now. So I think Novak is just starting to lose his grip on the top three. And I think it's going to be a story of those big names there now that'll really start to own the top at the ATP tennis.
1: Well, there's someone who's chipping away there that wants to be up and playing with the big boys, so to speak, and that's the Aussie 17-year-old Cruz Hewitt. Of course, he is the son of Leighton Hewitt, and he fell agonisingly short last night in the Wimbledon boys' final, losing 4-6, 6-4, 7-5 to American Jordan Lee. Here's a clip of him after the match, as seen on Stan Sport.
2: Very special week for me. I think I've played some good tennis as well, and I've been happy with my level and just able to make the final and play on this beautiful court. It's been really unreal. Obviously, I've grew up around this tournament, seen my dad play, seen this court for many years now, and it's been a privilege to play on any court here and being around all the fans. Thanks to everyone to come out. It's been a really good atmosphere all week.
1: Yeah, so Cruz Hewitt there saying it was a special week for him. Do you think we might see a few more special weeks from him?
0: Yeah, absolutely. I was lucky enough to call that match for the BBC. It was great. He did come awfully close. I commentated about three of his matches throughout the week, and you know, I really was impressed with his attitude. How hard is it to be the son of one of the greatest fighters? I mean, Leighton Hewitt wasn't a big guy, didn't have a big serve, didn't have weapons, but he fought so hard. He was such a competitor, and it's hard to be kind of, you know, like your father. And he did a really good job today. Unfortunately, he was a little bit short. Jordan Lee, let's have a moment for that young boy. He only just turned 16, from his 15th year to 16 in May, and he qualified for this event. So he was on about an 8 winning trot, and he is going to be so good. I mean, talk about athleticism for this young guy. So it was a really very tight match. I thought Cruz was going to actually get through. He's got a massive serve and a massive forehand, but it just wasn't quite big enough today to be the junior boys champion.
1: How does he compare to Leighton in terms of the way they play?
0: Look, he's just not as consistent. I mean, but he hits bigger. So that's going to be time. And that's the way the game is going, isn't it? I mean, Leighton Hewitt was like playing against a brick wall. Most people would just go and bash their head against it and just go, well, you can have that because you're not going to stop. You're just going to keep running and hitting balls. He didn't have such a big game. And I think Cruz is a little bit taller, a little bit bigger. He's got a serve that's around 122 miles per hour. He served at 82% first serves the other day in one of the matches. And I saw Leighton after the match and I said, did you ever serve that percentage? He said, I wished I did. He's got a lot of great assets. I think he's just got to learn a little bit more of the temperament and, you know, that emotional tolerance that you got to have when you step up into the big league.
1: Talking of that step up, he said he wants to get onto the men's circuit now, move away from the boys' circuit. Do you see that happening? I know there's a wild card, isn't there, for the Aussie Open?
0: Yeah, look, he's already doing that. He's not even playing juniors this year. This was the only junior event that he wanted to play. He's now ranked about 600 in the world in the on the ATP list. And he's out there playing 25,000s, 50,000s and winning those and getting to semifinals. He's consistently really doing well. He beat James McCabe on the grass in Australia. This is his favourite surface. He absolutely loves grass. He's got to learn to have a little bit more patience, I think, before he really starts to entertain on the clay and look to do that. But it does take longer for a lot of our players that grow up on hard courts just to learn a little bit more of that discipline, to work the ball, to be a bit more patient, to wait for the right shot. And today throughout the match, that was the message that Leighton was giving him. Just Be a bit more patient, mate. Wait for the right ball. Work the point. You could hear Leighton just really sending that message across. Stay really positive. And I think that's the big message, that Leighton was always the fist pumping, come on, all of that, you know. That's a hard task to live up to, that one, though, I can tell you. If you're the son of Leighton Hewitt, it's not easy to live under that umbrella.
1: No, indeed it's not, but he is doing it pretty well so far. Louise, it's so great to chat to you. It's been a great Wimbledon. Thank you for being with us.
0: It really has. No worries. Thanks, Sarah.
1: See you. Bye. Louise Fleming there, former Australian professional player and Grand Slam commentator. She was there watching that thrilling men's final live that's just happened this morning. And she was watching Cruz Hewitt, in fact, commentating Cruz Hewitt as well last night when he was playing. Unfortunately, didn't win the boys' singles, but such a big name to follow. You're listening to ABC News Radio. Plenty more to come. Very shortly, a 10-minute news bulletin. Let's just quickly check the weather before we get into that. In Brisbane today, sunny with a top of 23. Sydney sunny and a top of 20. Showers in Canberra, a maximum of 10 degrees there. Melbourne, showers and a top of 16. Hobart, showers, a maximum of 13 degrees today. Adelaide, showers and 16. Perth, mostly sunny and 19 degrees. And if you're in Darwin, mostly sunny, top of 32 today.

0: ABC News. Good morning, I'm Simon Lauder. Officials in Thailand say a huge fire that engulfed a pub in Bangkok early this morning has killed at least 27 people. Nick Palmer to report.
1: Emergency responders survey the carnage in Bangkok after a huge blaze tore through a pub in the early hours of Monday morning. Rows of bodies have been recovered, as have mobile phones to assist with identifying them. Earlier footage shared online by first responders shows a huge blaze raging out of the front door of the pub in the northern part of the Thai capital as people try to flee. Prime Minister Anutin Chanvirigun arrived at the scene soon after news broke and has told reporters of the death toll and that others have been taken to hospital.
0: The US president insists the Strait of Hormuz is open for shipping traffic, even as Iran's Revolutionary Guard argues it's closed for the foreseeable future. Here's Middle East correspondent Matthew Doran.
2: The US and Iran have traded further strikes over the weekend after a ship trying to get through the Strait of Hormuz was attacked. The US said it hit 140 different targets in Iran in response to that, as it tries to stop Iran interfering in the shipping lane, while Iran launched missiles and drones at the Gulf states, targeting US military sites in retaliation. Donald Trump has said the strait is open to traffic and the US military is making sure it stays that way. But the regime in Tehran says the opposite, insisting it retains control of the strait and telling the US to stop issuing threats or face the consequences. Matthew Doran, ABC News, Jerusalem.
0: The ABC can reveal that the last known Islamic State group linked to Australian woman in Syria, Hadan Abi, allegedly acted as an enforcer of Sharia law in the Kurdish detention camps, threatened other women and engaged in acts of violence, Stephanie March reports.
3: A security source in Al Rog, who doesn't want to be named, describes Hadan Abi as a cunning, threatening figure and the driving force behind many of the problems in the camp. They say she spent time in an informal prison during her time in the camp and arranged marriages for women by phone. Former US diplomat Peter Galbraith, who spent time in Al Rog, says his sources also say she was an Islamic State true believer.
4: They say that she was very radical.
3: Ms. Abi's lawyers have not responded to request for comment about these allegations.
0: A Four Corners investigation reveals flaws in affordable housing schemes, which are supposed to deliver cheap homes for renters who need them most. Pat McGrath reports.
5: Four Corners analysed almost 2 months' worth of real estate ads for affordable rental housing in New South Wales and Victoria. The results show few were actually affordable for single people and single parents on low incomes. Most of the 127 properties in New South Wales would cost more than 30% of their income, the broadly accepted definition of housing stress. The data showed almost half of the advertised properties did not apply the full 20% market discount outlined in the state's affordable housing guidelines. The New South Wales government is currently reviewing those guidelines.
0: Australian universities will have to adopt formal definitions of anti-Semitism and Islamophobia and introduce transparent complaints processes under new rules announced today. Tom Lowry reports.
6: The federal government had foreshadowed changes to governance standards for universities, including in the wake of the Bondi terror attack last year, but is now detailing its plans. Universities will be required to adopt definitions of anti-Semitism, Islamophobia and racism towards Aboriginal and Torres Strait Islander people, but the government is not mandating how they are defined. Transparency measures are also being introduced, including requiring the salaries of vice-chancellors to be made public and spending on consultants. The sector's regulator will have its powers strengthened to help enforce the new rules from next year.
0: The Royal Commission into Anti-Semitism will turn its attention to university campuses today as it begins its fourth block of hearings in Melbourne. Here's education and parenting reporter Connor Duffy.
7: The Australian Union of Jewish Students has told the ABC the sector's overall response to anti-Semitism has been poor. It said students have been called child killers and parasites, as well as being subjected to chants of death to Israel. The opening days of the hearings are expected to focus on the lived experiences of students and staff. Later in the week, the Commission will hear from individual universities and regulators. Universities have told the ABC they've taken significant action to combat anti-Semitism since the peak of campus protests in 2024.
0: 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Digital arrival cards for international travellers arriving in Australia are set to be rolled out around the country. A trial of the digital cards has been underway for some passengers arriving on international flights into Sydney, Brisbane and Melbourne, replacing the paper cards currently in use. That trial will be extended to include other capital cities by the end of this year. From next year, the digital cards will be available to all passengers arriving in Australia, with the aim of cutting down the amount of time travellers spend moving through airports. A Melbourne cafe has been firebombed just 3 days after a drive-by shooting. Natasha McFarlane reports.
8: Fire crews were called to Andy's Place Cafe on Mount Alexander Road in Essendon North at around 1 o'clock this morning. Firefighters worked on the blaze, which caused significant damage to the cafe, as well as a neighbouring business. The front windows have been smashed and the blackened inside of the cafe can be seen from the street. Police are investigating the fire as suspicious after a dark-coloured SUV was seen fleeing the scene. On Friday, the cafe was sprayed with bullets in an early morning drive-by shooting, with detectives now working to understand whether the fire and shooting are linked.
0: A man is due to face court today, accused of murdering his former partner on Queensland's Darling Downs. Emma Johnson reports.
9: 30-year-old Yana Armstrong went missing from her home in the Toowoomba suburb of Newtown last Tuesday, sparking an extensive search involving police and the SES. Members of the public found her body in bushland near Ravensbourne National Park late on Saturday night. Detectives yesterday searched the home of her former partner, 48-year-old Dharminder Singh. He's been charged with murder as a domestic violence offence and is due to appear in the Toowoomba Magistrates Court today. Police are continuing to appeal for anyone with relevant CCTV or dashcam footage that could assist the investigation to come forward.
0: A state memorial service will be held at the Sydney Opera House today to remember former Australian of the Year Professor Richard Scollier. The world-renowned melanoma pathologist died at the age of 59 last month after a three-year battle with incurable brain cancer. Professor Scollier's pioneering research transformed melanoma treatment and is credited with improving outcomes for thousands of patients. Hundreds of musicians are waiting for official confirmation they've broken a world record in Ipswich, west of Brisbane. Joshua McIntosh reports.
10: Around 600 trombonists filled Ipswich's Tulma Place to play the song 76 Trombones. It means Ipswich is slated to pip the title from Washington, D.C. in the United States, which currently holds the record after 368 people performed the same song at a baseball stadium in 2012. The ensemble brought together musicians from schools, bands and orchestras across southeast Queensland. Ipswich City Council has made a formal submission to Guinness World Records to have the attempt verified.
0: And now with the latest in sport, here's Daniel Garb.
11: Yannick Sinner has won his fifth Grand Slam title in just 3 years, taking out the Wimbledon men's singles crown after a four-set victory over German Alex Zverev. The Italian lost the first set in a tiebreak, but took charge from there, winning the next three sets to make it back-to-back Wimbledon triumphs. Brendan McCullum has been sacked as the head coach of England men's test cricket team, but will remain in charge of their white ball sides. McCullum says he's gutted to lose a

0: job that he has absolutely loved. Australian Minwoo Lee has finished second at Golf Scottish Open by two shots from Korea's Tom Kim. Lee's performance is a strong showing at the tournament he won in 2021 ahead of this week's British Open at Royal Birkdale. And bottom place Essendon's woes have continued in the AFL. The Bombers have been thrashed by 90 points by Brisbane, who have now moved into the top four. Sixth place Melbourne has beaten Richmond by 46 points to register a ninth straight victory at the MCG, while the Western Bulldogs came from behind to beat West Coast by 16 points at Docklands and move up to seventh.
1: And in round 19 of the NRL, North Queensland has pulled off a dramatic comeback to defeat Manly 19-18 at Brookvale Oval. South Sydney has beaten Newcastle 26-24 and Melbourne down the Gold Coast 22-18. In finance, the Australian share market is expected to start the week up around 0.5% when it opens later this morning. US stocks finished the week slightly higher. The Dow Jones and the NASDAQ both up 0.3% and the S&P 500 0.4% higher. Brent crude oil is steady despite ongoing tensions in the Middle East, down around 0.4% to $76 a barrel, and the Australian dollar is buying 69.5 US cents. ABC News.
2: Thank you very much, Simon. Sarah Morris here. It is Monday, the 13th of July.
3: You're listening to ABC News Radio.
2: Good morning. Thanks for your company right across the country. Hope you had a good weekend. Coming up, an ABC investigation finds that the last known Islamic State group-linked Australian woman in Syria allegedly acted as an enforcer of Sharia law.
4: She was a true believer, and that she was online in touch with ISIS men soliciting donations.
2: We're going to have more from our reporter on this exclusive story shortly. Also, we'll dig into claims that medicine in Australia is being made more expensive by closed-door deals between the government and the pharmacy lobby. Now, there's a bit of rain around to watch out for today. Showers expected in Melbourne, Canberra, Hobart and Adelaide, but it should be mostly fine in the other capital cities. We are going to begin this hour with breaking news. In Thailand, at least 27 people have been killed in a huge fire which has engulfed a pub in Bangkok. Now, video footage from the scene shows flames blasting out of the bar as people fled in panic. The blaze is said to have broken out at around midnight local time. Officials say it took firefighters around an hour and a half to bring the blaze under control. The latest reports say 63 people were also injured in this fire, and the BBC's Nikki Schiller has more for us now.
5: We know that this happened in a bar in Bangkok, and the Thai authorities are saying that at least 27 people have been killed. And we've seen distressing images from the scene of body bags all lined up as the authorities bring the bodies out of this bar, which was in the Chatuka area. Now, to give you a sense of just how serious this is, the Prime Minister has already visited the scene and he told reporters that the cause of the fire was being investigated. As you said, it is said to have broken out around midnight local time, and firefighters rushed to the scene and they found that people inside were fleeing through what's been described as a flame-enveloped front door of the venue. There is some unverified footage that shows the flames blasting out of the bar as one woman falls to the floor before getting to her feet to get away. Now, during addressing the media, Thailand's Prime Minister did say that the cause of the fire is still under investigation, so we don't know what caused it. We do, as we say, know that 27 people have died and several others have been taken to hospital. Now, local media are reporting that the blaze took about half an hour to 45 minutes to get under control. From the pictures inside, the charred wreckage of all the tables that were inside and the roof all burnt out. Those firefighters and rescuers entered the restaurant, finding that scene of it being completely gutted. Now, we're told by local media that a lot of the victims were found trapped inside the bar's toilets. Now, you can imagine the panic that set in when that fire started inside that bar, and people will, of course, been trying to find a way out And if the front entrance, as we were saying, was covered in fire, obviously they may not have been able to get out that way. We know that there is footage showing people, as you can imagine, screaming, running in panic. And we've also seen that some of those emergency services were trying to resuscitate victims at the scene. I've also seen some pictures of just dozens, Kasia, of mobile phones all lined up, which, of course, the emergency services may have found at the scene, on the floor, or indeed as they've retrieved those bodies, because the authorities in Thailand will now, of course, have to try and identify those victims that have sadly died in this fire, and mobile phones may be one of the ways that they are able to do that. We know that the emergency services are still at the scene. Footage of that, those flames pouring out of the front of that bar, from the size of those flames, how terrifying it must have been for the people inside that building. And you can understand why it took the officials and the fire authorities 30 to 45 minutes to try and bring that under control. But at the moment, details still coming in, and as the Prime Minister said, we don't know the cause, but we do know that at least 27 people have sadly lost their lives in that bar in Bangkok in Thailand.
2: And that's the BBC's Nikki Schiller there with that report this morning. We'll keep you up to date as we get more detail on that, obviously just breaking the past couple of hours, so there is more to come. Now, affordable housing schemes were supposed to be one of the solutions to the housing crisis by delivering affordable rental homes built with private developers, public money and big investors. But tonight, a Four Corners investigation is going to raise serious questions about whether this system is actually delivering for the people who need it most. Now, Four Corners has examined affordable housing rental listings in New South Wales and Victoria over 8 weeks, and the findings show serious flaws in the system and question how affordable this housing really is. The reporter on the story tonight is Pat McGrath, and he is with us now. Pat, hello.
6: Morning.
2: Okay, how do we define affordable housing before we get into this conversation?
6: That's a really important question, and the answer is there isn't one. There's no single national definition, despite government spending a lot of time over the past few years, you know, promising to come up with one, but there isn't one. So we've kind of had to have to look at each individual state and each scheme, and yeah, there is a variation. When you look at it, there is some affordable housing out there, particularly ones where affordable housing is in entire buildings operated by community housing providers, where affordable means you don't pay more than a certain portion of your income to live there, usually around 30%. But when we looked at the listings for stuff that's currently on the market now, affordable housing that's being advertised on real estate listings, most of it is tied to market rates. So it's at a discount to the market rate. So the question then becomes, if you're in a housing market or a rental market where prices are unaffordable for people, does it actually deliver affordability when you're just discounting a market that's really gotten out of control over the past few years?
2: That's an interesting point. And I think one that in your story tonight, Leo Patterson-Ross, who's the CEO of the Tenants Union of New South Wales, is likely to make. Here's a little bit of what he's had to say.
7: One of the big problems with affordable housing is that when the market rent moves, so does your rent, regardless of what's happened with your income, your wages, or your ability to pay. And so we have often seen this where the rent was set at the reduced market, you moved in and it was at 30% and it was relatively affordable for you. But then the market rent moved, and it's a big part of why the affordable housing rent setting is not delivering on real affordability.
2: So that's Leo Patterson-Ross there, the CEO of the Tenants Union of New South Wales. Pat, what are some of the other criticisms of how this is all working?
6: Well, one of the other issues here is just the permanency of affordable housing. Now, a lot of the affordable housing that's being built now is being built under these bonus schemes where developers get extra height or extra density on their developments if they add some affordable housing. So sometimes they can get up to, you know, 30% above local height restrictions if they include 15% affordable housing on site. Now, the issue there is that sometimes in most cases, this is a sort of a finite contribution. It only lasts about, 10 to 15 years in most cases, 25 years for affordable housing that's being built under the federal Housing Australia Future Fund. So the question becomes, well, what happens to these tenants after that affordable housing period ends? Now, the governments, the state governments say, well, there is this, if you're building more, you kind of have this rolling stock of affordable housing coming online. So as stuff goes back into the private housing market, there's more affordable housing coming online. But really, that's yet to be tested. And we have spoken to people who've had to move out of affordable housing.

0: of their income on rent and being back in housing stress.
1: Does your investigation go into how developers and investors are being offered, I think it's planning concessions, public loans, other incentives to deliver this affordable housing? Because I think a lot of people would be wondering, well, what are governments getting in return for all of this?
0: Yeah, well, that's the important question we're trying to test out. And, you know, there is, government is involved, with building some of these homes. But for the most part, they're looking to the industry that knows how to build, and the community housing sector that knows how to, manage, social housing and community housing to help out with this kind of newer affordable housing market as well. The question though is, how much to hand over to the private sector, how much responsibility to give them. And, there's a massive push now to build, 1.2 million homes before the end of 2029. Really the governments are relying on the industry to pick up here and deliver this housing, not only, across the housing market, but particularly for this affordable housing portion as well.
1: Such an important investigation for so many people in our country, Pat. I'll be watching tonight. Thanks for joining us.
0: Thanks for having me.
1: Pleasure. That's the Four Corners reporter, Pat McGrath, there, and you can watch his story at 8:30 Australian Eastern Standard Time on ABC TV tonight. That's Four Corners. Of course, if you can't catch it live, you can watch it on ABC iView. Now, buying medicines is a necessary but sometimes costly exercise here in Australia, and a new report by the Grattan Institute is pointing to one factor. It's the influence of the powerful lobby group, the Pharmacy Guild, and the influence it has on prices and policies. Now, the think tank recommends greater transparency of the group's activities in Canberra and a reform of community pharmacy policy too. But as Catherine Gregory reports, the Guild says it thinks it brings down the cost of medicines for consumers. Let me bring you her report. Just bear with me. Here she is.
2: The cost of medicine for customers at this pharmacy in eastern Sydney might be affordable for now, but they're still feeling the pinch.
3: My mum, who passed last year, yes, it was very costly. And I have in-laws that, it is.
4: Yeah, look, I don't find it too bad, to be honest. But then again, I've got a pretty good job. So, I feel sorry for people who don't have that much money, because it's, be hard for them. But
2: and do you feel that maybe something could be done to make them cheaper?
4: Certainly. I reckon the pharmaceutical companies should knock a little bit off it. They must be making billions of dollars.
2: A new report by think tank the Grattan Institute finds it's actually the pharmacies themselves which are partly to blame. Peter Braden is its health program director.
5: On the one hand, discounts banned or discouraged with really strong financial penalties, and then surcharges allowed. So these are the kind of things that clearly don't benefit consumers.
2: Grattan's report says community pharmacies, represented by the Pharmacy Guild of Australia, calls the shops when it comes to maintaining high dispensing fees for prescription medicines. Why? Peter Braden says it's because the Guild successfully negotiates pharmacy funding and policy directly and secretly with the federal government, like a powerful lobby group.
5: Well, we know that they're the biggest political donor in health. We know that they run really aggressive and prominent public campaigns. They've managed to influence policy in the interests of business owners.
2: Do you have other evidence that shows the cost of medicines are inflated versus what they should be?
5: Well, you can look at the policies that have been negotiated. So, for example, there are huge restraints on whether pharmacies can discount medicines. At the same time, we have a rule that pharmacies can randomly add a surcharge of nearly $3 for no service at all. Just it's a discretionary surcharge.
2: The Grattan Institute recommends reform, including treating the sector like any other, the government taking greater control of policy, and ensuring funding for dispensing medicines is based on evidence.
5: Let's also get rid of the restrictive rules that stop pharmacies opening up where the best place is to serve patients.
2: The Pharmacy Guild of Australia's National Councillor Anthony Tozzoni says community pharmacies remain the most accessible form of healthcare in the country, and any concerns about its perceived political influence reflect more on its strong advocacy for patients and pharmacists.
6: And through 5 yearly community pharmacy agreements that we reach with the Australian government, we help ensure a sustainable, viable and accessible community pharmacy network for patients, And we also help deliver more affordable medicine.

0: medicines and cheaper medicines for Australians.
1: Anthony Tizzoni says there's also been two major reductions in medicine costs since 2023, totalling more than $760 million in savings for consumers. He insists also that dispensing fees are fair and transparent.
0: Dispensing is more than just sticking a label on a box. There is a clinical service.
1: In a statement, the Federal Health Minister, Mark Butler, says the Albanese government has already delivered significant cost savings in medicines, and it's in the process of implementing the 8th Community Pharmacy Agreement with stakeholder engagement.
2: And that's our reporter, Catherine Gregory, with that story this morning. Now, we need to take you to the Middle East, where, again, there is confusion over whether or not the Strait of Hormuz is open. The US President Donald Trump insists that it is, but Iranian officials say it's closed and under their control. And it comes as the US and Iranian forces have exchanged heavy missile and drone assaults over the weekend. And I can tell you, in the past 20 minutes, the US has confirmed that it has launched a new wave of strikes against Iran. US Central Command said that Donald Trump had directed these strikes to hold Iranian forces accountable and that these attacks would further degrade their ability to attack commercial ships. We know that several explosions have been recorded in southern Iran in the past half hour or so as well. That's the news we're getting from Iranian state media, and they say more than 10 explosions were heard in Bandar Abbas. We're also hearing from the BBC's Caroline Davis, who is in Jerusalem, that the region is increasingly concerned that this conflict could now escalate into all-out war again.
3: We've also had reports that have been coming through from Iranian state media that are saying that Qasem Island was hit on Sunday afternoon, saying that there were no casualties reported. We haven't yet have heard anything from the US side about that, but again, it just shows you how quickly this situation is developing. Iran saying that that was from an enemy that had attacked, but again, not directly naming the US. So still a lot of uncertainty, a lot of these attacks still happening, and a real tit-for-tat situation that just seems to be escalating further, because as you listed, the list of countries in the Gulf that are, of course, incredibly concerned. In fact, we have heard from Bahrain, from Qatar, from Oman, from Kuwait and from Jordan, all saying that they had been targeted by Iran in the course of the last 24 hours. All of these countries that had hoped that there would be some level of stability after that MOU was signed, not more than a month ago. In fact, it was only last month that this was signed. It's not been a month old yet. And they really hope that that would bring some level of stability. And now this tug of war over what is happening in the Strait of Hormuz seems to potentially risk pulling in these Gulf countries into that orbit and further into conflict too.
4: They must be exasperated.
3: I think there must be so much concern among many of these Gulf countries who had hoped, you know, the strait being open again, they'd be able to start the transit, not least of oil and gas. And now to see this conflict focused around the Strait of Hormuz, to have had these sorts of attacks just when they were trying to hope to show a level of stability and consistency, I think has been really frustrating. And of course, many of them have put out some very angry statements talking about the fact that these sorts of attacks and naming Iran are causing escalation in this situation. And bear in mind, two of the countries that were hit, Oman and Qatar, have been involved in as intermediaries trying to find some form of way forward in the peace process. And again, where does this leave the peace process? We've had escalating rhetoric in the course of the last week, escalating violence. Of course, this is the third time we've seen a strike from the US on Iran, and then retaliatory strikes back as well. Most of this, all of this is coming because of the Strait of Hormuz. And this issue is still not being resolved. So trying to find some way through when the diplomatic solution is looking incredibly difficult.
2: That's the BBC's Caroline Davis. Now, very shortly, we are going to get you a news update, some headlines coming your way. After that, we're going to be bringing you an ABC exclusive story. The ABC can reveal that the last known Islamic State-linked Australian woman in Syria allegedly acted as an enforcer of Sharia law in the Kurdish detention camps. Our reporter Stephanie March has these exclusive details, and she will be joining us. We're also going to be talking tennis, because there was a fair bit of it overnight. Jannik Sinner made it back-to-back men's singles titles at Wimbledon with a four-set win over Alexander Zverev. And the Aussie tennis player, young player, Cruz Hewitt, he's fallen agonisingly short of winning the Wimbledon boys tournament. He was defeated 4-6, 6-4, 7-5 in the final by an American called Jordan Lee. So we'll bring you some more details on that when we get our sports update after the news headlines. But before we do that, let's quickly check weather and finance.

0: SPY 200 futures this morning is up by about 0.5% at 8,814. The Aussie dollar's trading at 69.46 US cents. And in terms of weather for you today, if you're in Brisbane, expect it to be sunny with a top of 23 degrees. Right now it is 10. In Sydney, a sunny day ahead with a maximum of 20 degrees. It's 11 at the moment. Canberra, a shower or two for you and a top of 10 degrees. It's 7 already. If you're in Melbourne, take your umbrellas. Showers increasing, a maximum of 16 for you. It's 11 there now. In Hobart, showers and a top of 13 degrees. It's 10 at the moment. Adelaide, you're also in for showers with a maximum of 16 degrees. It is already 12. Perth, a mostly sunny Monday for you, a maximum of 19 degrees and it's 5 at the moment. If you're in Darwin, mostly sunny, top of 32 degrees. It is 23 degrees as I speak. Eastern Standard Time right now at 7.30, in the centre 7 o'clock. And if you're in WA, an early good morning to you. It is 5.30. That means it's time to check those news headlines. Simon Lord is with us. Hello, Simon.
1: Thanks, Sarah. Good morning. Thailand's Prime Minister says at least 27 people have been killed in a fire that tore through a bar in Bangkok. Firefighters were called to the scene in the Chatuchak district just after midnight local time to find patrons fleeing through the flame-enveloped front door of the venue. More than 60 people are being treated in hospital. US President Donald Trump insists the Strait of Hormuz remains open despite Iran's claim to have closed it again following renewed hostilities in the region. US and Iranian forces have exchanged heavy missile and drone strikes, with Tehran targeting American facilities across the Gulf, including in Qatar and the UAE. A Four Corners investigation has discovered serious deficiencies in Australia's housing affordability schemes, with an analysis finding rentals in Australia's most populous states too expensive for people who need them most. The analysis of about 2 months of affordable rental listings in New South Wales and Victoria also found some properties on offer being advertised above median market rates. The federal government will require universities to define anti-Semitism, Islamophobia and racism towards Aboriginal and Torres Strait Islander people as part of an overhaul of higher education rules. Institutions will also have to publicly disclose vice-chancellor salaries and spending on consultants. Education Minister Jason Clare says the changes aim to make sure universities meet community standards. A man is due to face court in Toowoomba today, accused of killing his former partner. The body of 30-year-old Yana Armstrong was found in bushland near Ravensburn National Park on Saturday. 48-year-old Dharminder Singh has been charged with murder as a domestic violence offence. And travellers arriving in Australia will soon be able to put down their pens, with digital arrival cards set to be rolled out around the country. From next year, passengers can fill in the digital Australia traveller declaration through a website accessed by QR code scanned at the airport. Sarah, that is the latest ABC News. I'll be back with more in about half an hour.
0: We'll look forward to it. Thank you very much, Simon.
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0: Good morning. It is Monday, the 13th of July. Great to have your company right across the country. In a moment, we're going to bring you the details for the state memorial for Professor Richard Scollier today, of course, the former Australian of the Year. That's going to be held at the Sydney Opera House. So we'll bring you all of that in just a moment. We're also going to bring you the story of a man who has finished what's called the Double Seven Challenge. I'm going to tell you what the Double Seven Challenge is in a moment, but it involves high mountains and swimming across channels. So stick with us for that one. Before we get to either of those stories, though, we have an ABC exclusive story this morning. The ABC can reveal that the last known Islamic State-linked Australian woman in Syria, Hoden Abbey, allegedly acted as an enforcer of Sharia law in the Kurdish detention camps and threatened other women and engaged in acts of violence. Now, during her time in the Al-Roj camp in northeast Syria, Hoden Abbey allegedly hit a woman with a hammer over an ideological dispute and spent time in an informal prison inside that camp. Well, let's get the details. Stephanie March has the exclusive story and she is with us now. Stephanie, good morning. Oh, we have a terrible line there. Just bear with me. No, we have a terrible line. line. Stephanie Much, we'll move you across one there. I don't know that that's actually going to help us. Let's try again. Stephanie Much, hello.
4: Thank you.
0: Oh, yes, it's worked.
4: Thank you so
0: brilliant.
4: Much. We got there in the end.
0: We are. All right, run us through the latest allegations here when it comes to Hoden Abbey.
4: Yeah, so we've spoken to sources who knew her in Al Roj camp, which is the Kurdish detention camp where a lot of the ISIS-linked families have been held, many since 2019. And essentially they've said that she was something of an enforcer of Sharia law. So we were told one story where she apparently, if women weren't wearing these sort of Islamic State-approved dress, the niqab, the face covering and veil, she would leave a niqab and a knife outside their tent overnight with the warning being, you know, wear this or else, you know, you may get hurt. We've also heard, as you mentioned there, that in 2021 she allegedly hit a woman with a hammer over an ideological dispute. And we've also learned that she was acting as a bit of a go-between. She allegedly arranged marriages over the phone for Islamic State women, that she was soliciting donations from Islamic State men online, and that she was also taking instructions from Islamic State commanders outside the camp and passing them on within the camp. So there's some quite serious allegations there. We've also spoken to someone who said their sources say she would force women sort of into their tents along with another woman and force them to recant their sins and, recant the Shahada, which is the Islamic declaration of faith. So they're quite serious allegations, and that comes on top of what we revealed last week, which is that Hoden Abbey allegedly lived with an enslaved Yazidi woman in her and her husband's home.
0: Okay, and we've learned also about who she associated with during her time in Syria?
4: Yeah, so one of the sources said she was quite close to the Essa family, not very well known here, but quite notorious in the broader Islamic State world. So Khadra Essa is a Dutch Somali woman who has a $5 million US bounty on her head for any information leading to her known whereabouts or capture. She is accused of being a Sharia instructor of an all-female ISIS battalion, trained in the use of explosives, suicide vests and attacks, weapons, and has encouraged, allegedly, attacks on people in foreign countries. She's also, Khadra Essa, has been accused of hiding to US-born children who were taken to the Islamic State by their mother, who then died, so that their father back in the US couldn't get them back. Those kids are still missing. And her sister, Khadra Essa's sister, is accused of doing something similar, trying to hide a child who's a US citizen child whose mother had been killed from authorities. That child was subsequently rescued and taken back to her family in the US. So some quite serious allegations against the people that Hoden Abbey allegedly associated with.
0: Yeah, hugely serious allegations there. And obviously this story will be raising questions that you're breaking today as well. I know that the Minister for Home Affairs of Australia, Tony Burke, has been asked about this morning. What's he had to say?
4: Yeah, so it's not clear where Hoden Abbey is. She was granted a return permit to come back to Australia under strict conditions last month, along with her 10-year-old daughter, who's got some serious health problems and can't get treated in Syria. So we believe that she's in Syria, but we don't know where. Tony Burke was asked if they know where she is, and he said, yes, they are. And he was also asked why she hasn't come home yet. Let's have a listen.
5: Our agencies are aware of her location, but obviously she may well, having seen some people who returned be arrested on arrival at the airport, she'd be weighing up the different things that she's done and would be making a decision as to whether or not she in fact ever returns. And, you know, our agencies continue to build evidence. Sometimes people have been arrested at the airport. Sometimes, as you've seen as well, we've continued to collect additional evidence after their arrival and arrests have happened later.
0: So that's Tony Burke, the Home Affairs Minister, speaking this morning. What's been the response from Hoden Abbey or her lawyers?
4: So we haven't been able to get in contact with her. Not only do we not know exactly where she is, but we've been told by the Syrian government that there's a media blackout in terms of what information they're prepared to give about her whereabouts, or let alone making contact. I've tried repeatedly to put these allegations to her lawyer, who has just not responded at all, and I've tried contacting her family. We've also contacted the Australian Federal Police to ask if they're aware of these allegations and if there would be any plans to charge her upon return, and they've simply said that they have no comment.
0: Okay, well, we'll see where this goes. Thank you very much for joining us, Stephanie.
4: Appreciate it.
0: Stephanie March there with those exclusive details on ABC Today, and you're hearing it here on ABC News Radio. Now, Australian universities are being put under the spotlight today as the Royal Commission into Anti-Semitism begins hearings in Melbourne. Ahead of what's expected to be a damaging week for the sector, the federal government has moved to force universities to lift their game on anti-Semitism and other forms of racism, as well as improve their corporate governance. So let's understand what this all means. Our national education and parenting reporter, Connor Duffy, is with us now. Hello, Connor.
6: Hi, Sarah.
0: Okay, so run us through exactly what the government's announced in terms of the universities and what they'll have to do going forward.
6: So there's two tough new compliance measures heading for universities, one of them starting as early as this week. That's the measure dealing with racism and anti-Semitism. Universities will have to have formal definitions of anti-Semitism, as well as Islamophobia and racism against Aboriginal and Torres Strait Islander peoples. And they'll also have to have transparent complaints procedures for staff and students who experience those, so they know where to go and how to have action taken effectively. The second part deals with corporate governance and the kind of rolling scandals we've seen at universities over the last couple of years, things like excessive salaries, underpayments of staff, even jobs for mates that we've heard in the recent ICAC hearings about the University of Wollongong, all of those kind of scandals that go to how universities are governed. The government's saying universities will be forced to adopt principles similar to the ASX corporate governance guidelines, and they'll have to be a lot more transparent about things like executive salaries, as well as spending on consultants and any outside work arrangements.
0: Okay, so that's what the universities are now going to be facing. What are we expecting, though, to hear from today's hearings at the Royal Commission?
6: Yeah, from my ringing around, it sounds like it's going to be a fairly distressing couple of days, Sarah. We're going to be hearing about the lived experiences of anti-Semitism on campus from students and staff. I spoke to one staff member who told me that he now fears that someone's going to be waiting for him with an axe or a gun when he goes to campus. The head of the Australian Union of Jewish Students told me that their members have been called child killers and parasites and had death to Israel chanted at them. So over the next couple of days, the commission is going to hear from those staff and students directly, as well as their organisations representing them, like the Australian Academic Alliance Against Anti-Semitism, as well as the Human Rights Commission.
0: All right. Thank you very much, Connor Duffy. Appreciate it.
6: Thank you.
0: That's Connor Duffy there, our national education and parenting reporter. Look, just while we're on this topic of anti-Semitism, a property of an Adelaide man has been graffitied in an anti-Semitism attack over the weekend, but the owner is refusing to clean up those offensive remarks. Police are looking to speak to two people who have been caught on CCTV who arrived at the property in the early hours of Saturday morning. And our reporter Charles Bryce has the details on this.
7: The anti-Semitic graffiti on the property in Camden Park in Adelaide's western suburbs occurred in the early hours of Saturday morning. A lot of what has been written on the property we've chosen not to put to air this morning, but some of it does include a swastika. Rosty Svedlov, the owner, who is Jewish, is refusing to take down the graffiti for a number of reasons. He has said that if he cleans up the graffiti, he is covering up the fact that he is Jewish. He's also said that he's had a number of neighbours and friends offer to clean up the graffiti. Part of the reason why he's not taking it down is to also show the attackers that he is not afraid, and to also display to the public that people are not only attacking public Jewish institutions, but now attacking the homes and of Jewish families and children. SA Police have said that they will be increasing patrols around the area already this morning. We've seen a police security car drive past. It's currently just parked out the front of this property at the moment. Police have also said that they have CCTV footage which shows two people approaching the property from a dark sedan. If these offenders are caught, they face a fine of up to $20,000 and 12 months in prison. The acting premier, Khaya Ma, has said that he hopes that these two people are caught, and if they are, he hopes that they get the book thrown at them.
0: That's Charles Bryce reporting from South Australia for us this morning. Now, a state memorial service will be held at the Sydney Opera House today to remember the former Australian of the Year, Professor Richard Scollier. The world-renowned melanoma pathologist died at the age of 59 last month after a three-year battle with incurable brain cancer. Our reporter Julia Andre has more about today's service.
8: Professor Scollier's memorial service will be held

0: here at the Sydney Opera House later on this morning, and we're expecting eulogies to be given about Professor Scolia by his loved ones, as well as notable Australian figures, and it's likely that a number of dignitaries will also attend the service. Now, Professor Scolia was known as an exercise enthusiast, and he actually took part in the Cancer Research fundraising event Tour de Cure just a month before he actually passed earlier this year. And so today there will be cyclists from that event riding in his honour from the city to the Opera House in memory of him. Now, Professor Scolia is known for changing the outcomes of thousands of cancer patients through his groundbreaking melanoma research, but also his selflessness in taking part in radical immunotherapy trials for his own brain cancer treatment. But he's also remembered for his incredible optimism and passion for life, and he's someone that was a really notable figure for a lot of Australians. And if anyone would like to watch his service later on today, it'll be on ABC TV from around 11 a.m, and you'll also be able to stream it on iView.
1: That's Julia Andre reporting for us. This is ABC News Radio. Let's check the headlines this morning. Officials in Thailand say a huge fire that's engulfed a pub in Bangkok early this morning has killed at least 27 people. Footage shared online by first responders shows a huge blaze raging out the front door of the pub as people try to flee. The United States is insisting that the Strait of Hormuz is open, but Iran says it's closed the vital waterway until further notice. In the past few hours, Iranian state media is also reporting that Iran's come under a fresh round of attacks by the US after President Donald Trump again labelled the regime as sick people. And back home, hundreds of musicians are waiting for official confirmation that they've broken a world record in Ipswich, west of Brisbane. Around 600 trombonists have filled Ipswich's Toolma Place to play the song 76 Trombones. It means that Ipswich is slated to pip the title from Washington, D.C. in the U.S. Yeah, apparently in Washington, D.C. back in 2012, they got the record after 368 people performed that same song, 76 Trombones, at a baseball stadium. So we've done it in Brizzy with 600 trombones. Ipswich City Council has made a formal submission to the Guinness World Records to have this attempt verified. So sitting on tenterhooks waiting to see if that happens. Eastern Standard Time right now, it is 13 minutes to 8. If you're in the centre of Australia, 17 minutes past 7, and in WA right now, 13 minutes to 6. Let's talk sport. Daniel Garb is with us. Hello, Dan.
2: Good morning, Sarah. How are you?
1: Look, I'm pretty good, a bit tired because there's so much sport to watch over the weekend.
2: There are plenty of results to go over and a couple of big stories as well, which we'll bring to you. But let's start with Wimbledon because the Jannik Sinner machine rolls on. He has won his fifth Grand Slam title in just 3 years, taking out the Wimbledon crown after a four-set victory over German Alex Zverev. Sinner lost the first set in a tiebreak, but took charge from there, winning the next three sets to make it back-to-back Wimbledon triumphs. He says he's proud of the way he fought back to claim the title.
3: Amazing, honestly. A loss of words in this moment because it's been so tough today. I was serving so well, especially in important moments, and I'm really, really happy about today's performance, and holding this one more time, it means the world to me.
2: Bit of a blow for Alex Zverev, who won the French Open, was trying to make a back-to-back Grand Slam titles. He's the only player not named Sinner or Alcaraz to win a Grand Slam in the last 3 years, but that is how powerful those two are. Alcaraz out at the moment with injury, Sinner taking advantage for a second Wimbledon title, his fifth all up. Only the French Open eludes the great Jannik Sinner at the moment. The Bazball era is over. Brendan McCullum has been sacked as the head coach of England's men's test cricket team, but will remain in charge of their white ball sides. The England and Wales Cricket Board have opted for a completely fresh start for the team following the recent retirement of test captain Ben Stokes. In a statement, McCullum said he was gutted to lose a job that he had absolutely loved. The decision leaves England's test team without a coach or captain, but the hope to have a replacement for McCullum in time for August's two-match series at home to Pakistan. Aussie Minwoo Lee has finished second at Golf Scottish Open by two shots from Korea's Tom Kim, who took out the title on 15 under par. Lee's performance is a very strong showing in what was a bumper field ahead of this week's British Open at Royal Birkdale. He won the Scottish Open in 2021, went oh so close to claiming it for a second time. But the win by 24-year-old Kim is one of the biggest in his career as he continues his excellent form following a third-place finish at

0: the US Open. Cam Davis was the second best Aussie in the field in a tie for 21st. Carl Phillips finished in a tie for 30th. Brody Kostecki has kept his Supercars Championship hopes alive with a win at the Townsville 500. Kostecki's sixth win of the season sees him jump back ahead of Cam Waters into third in the point standings. Matt Payne finished second to extend his championship lead to 92 points. The Melbourne Storm have brought up the 500th win in the club's history with a 22-18 victory over Gold Coast, while South Sydney and the NRL have celebrated the birthday of recently retired star Jai Arrow as he continues his fight against motor neuron disease. Ned Hall has more.
1: It wasn't pretty, but it was effective for the Melbourne Storm, who secured a win courtesy of a late Nick Meaney try. They led in the first half through a try from Will Warbrick, pegged back by one from Mo Fodawaker, but led at the break after Jack Howarth went over. They extended the lead early in the second half from an Alec McDonald try before the Gold Coast Titans scored back-to-back tries to make it a nail-biting finish before Meaney got the decisive try, and they won 22 points to 18. Earlier on in the day, the world's biggest birthday party at Stadium Australia, South Sydney beat the Newcastle Knights 26-24, and the North Queensland Cowboys won in Golden Point against Manly. Ned Hall, ABC Sport, Melbourne.
0: Brisbane have climbed up to fourth spot on the AFL ladder thanks to a 90-point demolition of bottom-of-the-table Essendon at the Gabba to complete round 18. The Bombers kicked just one goal up to three-quarter time, but avoided total embarrassment by beating seven in the final term in the 149-59 point loss. Lions ruckman and former Bomber Sam Draper kicked two majors against his old side and told ABC Sport he is thriving since moving to Brisbane.
2: I found it pretty easy to settle in, to be honest. I really aligned with the club values, and I think that makes it really easy. And Fage just keeps it really simple for me. Just, like I said, play your presence, be a good bloke, and good things will happen.
0: So those Brisbane Lions, Sarah, starting to look pretty dangerous, pretty ominous. I mean, the win over Essendon doesn't count for too much. But they're up to fourth, looking for three premierships in a row. And Fremantle are obviously dominating at the top. They've got a two-game points clearance on the second-place Sydney Swans after their win on Thursday night. So they got a nice break there, looking like they'll win the minor premiership. Swans in a good spot, but Brisbane just gaining in a big way. It's going to be interesting to see if they can make it three premierships in a row. So, yeah, it's going to be a really exciting finish to the AFL season with the contenders starting to sort themselves out from the rest. And what about Jannik Sinner? Five Grand Slams now, a couple of Wimbledons. Zverev is obviously a top-class performer, but there's only so much you can do. He tried to win his second Grand Slam in a row, but 5 in 3 years, quite incredible from Sinner, who I was just blown away by the way he played against Djokovic. Some of his returns and the points that he won from seemingly nowhere, it's just takes your breath away.
3: I think Djokovic was a bit blown away as well, listening to his post-match press conference there. He was saying, well, what could I do?
0: Yeah.
3: But it was good to see Sinner back after, you know, Roland Garros, where the heat seemed to get to him or a sickness or something was going on there, and it was good to see him back this time.
0: Well, he hasn't won the French Open, so that starts to become a bit of a story. So he's won two Australian Opens, two Wimbledons and a US Open now. You just wonder if... Alcaraz is so dominant there, of course, so that might start to become a bit of a story throughout his career. But,
3: a bit like the Rafa thing, I guess.
0: Sometimes you're just trying to find something when they're so dominant. You're right. So let's try and find an angle where we can maybe just make something out of nothing here. That's probably what the media will do, which, it might be a bit of a situation where he just struggles to get over the line there and it gets into his head mentally. That'll be interesting. But, just remarkable to watch him go about it. Djokovic hasn't won one in 3 years now, which is kind of interesting. He's won 24 all up, but he's playing so well.
3: But he's still there. We were talking about this on the weekend. I mean, we had to look up his age, and I think it was 39. And I was thinking, and he's not just on tour. He is still at the pointy end of these tournaments. It's extraordinary.
0: He stops so many players from winning Grand Slams, but now that's happening to him. Not that it matters. He's won 24. He's the greatest ever. But, you know, I watched him against Sinner, and he would have beaten any other player and perhaps won Wimbledon, which would have been an incredible story. But the Italian, just too good at the moment, as he was for Zverev, who's managed to get over that hurdle by winning the French Open, but couldn't manage two Grand Slams in a row.
3: All right. Thank you, Dan. We'll be back to talk more of this in an hour's time. That's Dan Garb with Sport Today. Now, a key ally of US President Donald Trump, Senator Lindsey Graham, has died in Washington, D.C. after a very short illness. Now, he was seen as many as the link between traditional Republican supporters and Donald Trump's MAGA support base. And our America's editor, John Lyons, has more.
4: He was 71, but seen as being in good health. He'd just returned from Ukraine only hours earlier. President Trump had spoken to him only a couple of hours before he died. Reports that he had chest pains, so it looks like it was a heart attack.

0: And he was someone who, even though he played his politics very hard, he had a very folksy manner, and that was that sort of South Carolina charm that he could and very effectively turned on. And so even though he'd been in political combat with a lot of people in the Senate, the House, and US politics generally, he stayed, you know, on reasonably good terms with them. For example, with Donald Trump, he'd gone in 2015. He briefly ran Lindsey Graham for the Republican nomination for the presidency. So he was up against Donald Trump and at one point said Donald Trump should go to hell after Donald Trump proposed a ban on Muslims coming to the US. And he went on to describe Donald Trump as, quote, the most flawed nominee in the history of the Republican Party. So it takes some real personal skills to walk back from that with a man who does hold grudges. So he had personal charm and managed to be a key player in the US political system.
1: Yeah, a key player over decades. But take me through why he's been seen as so important in contemporary times in relation to President Trump.
0: He was known here around Washington as President Trump's Senate whisperer. He was essentially the connection, the pivot between the White House and the Senate, which, of course, the politics of the Senate here in the US can sometimes be excruciatingly complicated. He was Donald Trump's man in the Senate. And on issues like Iran, Ukraine, Israel, he was very influential. He was a strong supporter of the war against Iran. In Ukraine, he was trying to push a new bill in the Senate to increase sanctions on Russia. And on Israel, he was a steadfast supporter of Israel. And in fact, he said earlier this year, I will be with Israel until my dying day. And in fact, that was true. He remained a very strong supporter of Israel.
2: And that's our America's editor, John Lyons. Well, we turn now to an achievement known to have been completed by only one person in the world. 44-year-old Rob Lee has finished what's known as the Double Seven. It's a challenge that involves climbing the seven highest peaks on all continents, but also swimming unassisted across seven ocean channels. Now, Rob has recently completed his last swim in Japan. He's back home in the US state of Utah, from where he spoke to the BBC's Celia Hatton.
3: When I summited Aconcagua in 2009, I really never had dreamt that I could accomplish not only the summits, but also the Ocean Seven. The Ocean Seven was not really even a thing at that time. But after I did Aconcagua, I really got interested in high altitude mountaineering. And after 2019, after swimming the English Channel, I learned about the Ocean Seven and came up with this idea of the Double Seven Challenge. It's been absolutely wonderful to have a goal that pushed not only my mind and my body, but also took me all around the world to visit all kinds of very fun and interesting places.
4: I mean, you say fun, but this challenge sounds really grueling. What was the most difficult part? Was it harder to climb the summits or to do the seven oceans?
3: Yeah, I think each one of the challenges, the summits and the oceans, had their own challenge. But I found the swims to be probably more difficult than some of the climbs. The most difficult challenge I probably had was the Molokai swim, which was my second to last swim. That's a swim between Molokai and Oahu in Hawaii. And it's 30 miles of open ocean. We were worried about great white sharks. We were worried about cookie cutter sharks, which are these really weird prehistoric sharks that come up from the deepest parts of the ocean. And they take literally a cookie-sized bite out of swimmers, out of tuna, out of other sea creatures. And so we had to really adjust. If you can imagine climbing these mountains and doing these oceans, you generally have better weather and calmer seas during the night. And so a lot of times we do these challenges in the middle of the night. And this particular challenge in Molokai, I swam during the day. And this ended up being over 14 and a half hour swim. Towards the end of the swim, I was really struggling and I felt like I was drowning. I was kind of sinking in the water. I felt like my heart was beating out of its chest. And it turns out that I had something called SIPE, which is swimming induced pulmonary edema. So I literally had fluid in my lungs and I was slowly drowning as I was swimming. But I was so close to the shore after 14 hours, I could hear people on the shore, I could see them, and I kind of had to limp to the shore.
4: What goes through your mind as you're doing these challenges? Are you thinking a whole variety of thoughts and your mind is just wandering? Or are you almost in kind of a zen state where there's just one thing that's kind of pushing you on?
3: I think a little bit of both. On these swims, I certainly try to get into a sort of flow state. You know, you just feel that water. You feel like you're part of the ocean. But I'm constantly checking in with my own body and my mind to see if anything is not

0: feeling quite right. And then, of course, your mind is certainly wandering as well, thinking about everything from your friends and your family to even work.
1: Goodness me, it takes a special kind of person to do that. That was Rob Lee, the first person to finish the Double Seven Challenge, summiting the seven highest peaks in the world and then swimming seven ocean channels as well. Shortly, we'll get you a news update. Just a quick weather update for you, though. Brisbane today, sunny, top of 23. Sydney, sunny and 20 degrees. Showers and 10 degrees in Canberra. Showers and 16 in Melbourne. Showers and 13 degrees in Hobart. Showers and a top of 16 in Adelaide. Mostly sunny with a top of 19 in Perth. And in Darwin today, sunny and a top of 32 degrees.
2: ABC News, good morning, I'm Simon Lauder. The government says national security agencies are aware of the location of the last known Islamic State group-linked Australian woman in Syria. Hodan Abi has been in Syria for more than a decade and was issued with a return permit from the federal government last month. The ABC can reveal Ms. Abi allegedly acted as an enforcer of Sharia law in the Kurdish detention camps, threatened other women and engaged in acts of violence. Home Affairs Minister Tony Burke says while the woman can return to Australia, she may be reconsidering.
3: Our agencies are aware of her location, but obviously she may well, having seen some people who returned, be arrested on arrival at the airport. She'd be weighing up the different things that she's done and would be making a decision as to whether or not she in fact ever returns.
2: Calls are growing for domestic roaming to be mandated in Australia, with advocates saying it would help give mobile phone users better access and lower prices. Lauren Pezet reports.
4: Mobile roaming allows customers to use their phones on other networks when theirs isn't available and is generally accessible to international visitors but isn't mandated domestically. A new report from the Australian Communications Consumer Advocacy Network shows 73% of Australians support the change. CEO Carol Bennett argues it's long overdue.
5: We should require the telcos to do this as they do elsewhere in the world.
4: Telstra disagrees and says it would provide a disincentive to invest in the network. The corporate regulator says the growing calls are understandable and it's monitoring market conditions.
2: Police are guarding a crime scene in Melbourne's northwest after a cafe was firebombed just days after being targeted in a drive-by shooting. Stephanie Ferrier is there.
6: Smashed glass and trays of bread rolls litter the footpath outside Andy's Place Cafe on Mount Alexander Road in Essendon after it was reduced to a charred, blackened mess in the attack around 1 o'clock this morning. The post office next door has opened despite being engulfed in smoke as firefighters battled the blaze. Nearby shopkeepers say they're worried about the second attack here in 3 days after a spray of bullets smashed the front of the cafe in a drive-by shooting. Two men have been charged over that attack. Police arson chemists are expected to arrive here later this morning, and detectives want to hear from anyone with information.
2: Turning overseas now, and officials in Bangladesh say at least 50 people are now known to have died in flooding and landslides in the past week. Thousands more have been displaced. Areas in and around the southeastern city of Chattagram have been hardest hit. This resident of a nearby town says food supplies are running low.
7: It's been 4 days since we were marooned and our homes are submerged. My furniture and properties worth around 30,000 taka have been damaged. Today I returned home after 3 days. My friends and neighbours, we're helping each other to clean up and salvage.
2: Israel will go to an election on the 27th of October as polling suggests Prime Minister Benjamin Netanyahu is in for a fight to hold on to power. Here's Middle East correspondent Matthew Doran.
8: Benjamin Netanyahu is Israel's longest serving Prime Minister, but he's come under sustained criticism from across the political divide for his management of the country, particularly the various wars Israel is embroiled in across Gaza, Lebanon and with Iran. Current polling from public broadcaster Kan and prominent TV network Channel 12 has Mr. Netanyahu's Likud party only gaining 23 seats in the 120-seat parliament, the Knesset. That puts it neck and neck with a new party called Yashar, established by former Israeli military chief Gadi Eisenkot. Matthew Doran, ABC News, Jerusalem.
2: US President Donald Trump has paid tribute to Senator Lindsey Graham, calling him a rare politician who managed to get on with everybody. Here's America's editor John Lyons.
9: 71-year-old Senator Lindsey Graham died suddenly at his home in Washington, D.C. at the weekend. Senator Graham was known to play his politics hard, but his folksy manner managed to retain relationships with many of the people with whom he engaged in political

0: combat. He was one of the strongest supporters in the Senate of Ukraine and Israel, saying recently that he would be with Israel until his dying day. He had returned only hours earlier from Ukraine. John Lyons, ABC News, Washington.
1: The office of US Senator Mitch McConnell has broken its silence almost a month after he was hospitalised. The Republicans' team says the 84-year-old is receiving excellent care and recovering after a fall. There's been growing speculation about Mr. McConnell's condition after a video circulating online appeared to show the senator being loaded into an ambulance unconscious. ABC News.
2: Thank you very much, Simon. Sarah Morris with you here this morning. It is Monday, the 13th of July.
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2: Good morning. Great to be starting the week in your company. Coming up, an ABC exclusive reveals that the last known Islamic State group linked Australian woman in Syria allegedly acted as an enforcer of Sharia law.
4: They say that she was very radical, that she would try to enforce Islamic dress.
2: More on that in a moment. Also, Jannik Sinner wins back-to-back men's singles titles at Wimbledon, but the Aussie, Cruz Hewitt, loses the boys' singles title in an agonisingly close game. Plenty of coverage on both those stories coming up, but we do start with some breaking news from the Middle East. In the past hour, the US has confirmed it's launched a new wave of strikes against Iran. US Central Command says that Donald Trump had directed the strikes to, quote, hold Iranian forces accountable, and that the attacks would further degrade their ability to attack commercial ships. Now, this latest wave of strikes comes after the US hit around 140 military targets in Iran in the early hours of Sunday. And on top of all of this morning, there is again confusion over whether or not the Strait of Hormuz is open. Donald Trump insists that it is, but Iranian officials say it's closed and under their control. Well, we've been speaking to our Middle East correspondent, Matthew Doran, who's been looking into the status of the Strait.
5: Donald Trump, the US president, he is insistent that the Strait of Hormuz is open, that traffic...
2: Confusion over whether or not the Strait of Hormuz is open. Donald Trump insists that it is, but Iranian officials say it's closed and under their control. Well, we've been speaking to our Middle East correspondent, Matthew Doran, who's been looking into the status of the Strait.
5: Donald Trump, the US president, he is insistent that the Strait of Hormuz is open, that traffic is going to be able to pass through the shipping channel. And he's saying that the US military is going to act as an enforcer there to make sure that it does remain open and that ships can safely transit through. But Iran's Revolutionary Guard has said that it is closed, that no ships will be passing through, particularly if they don't have permission from Iranian authorities. But we do know that there has been the phenomenon in recent weeks or so of ships turning off their transponders so that they aren't necessarily picked up on some of those sites. So some of them may actually be getting through. But it does appear that once again we are in this stalemate situation and that traffic is, if not at a total standstill, it is a trickle of what it normally would be and what it has been over the course of the last 3 weeks or so before this latest escalation and after that deal was signed by Donald Trump and the Iranian president, Masoud Pezeshkian, calling for an end to this war and or an immediate end to the fighting at the very least and a reopening of the Strait of Hormuz to pre-war traffic. So there is confusion. That's the best way to describe it. And it goes to just how messy the situation is post this war beginning now 4.5 months ago.
2: Well, talking of the mess, in the past couple of hours, we've had more reports of US launched strikes. Can you bring us up to date on that?
5: Yeah, more explosions are being reported or have been reported in parts of Iran, particularly along the Persian Gulf area of Iran. In response to that, there have been further Iranian attacks, particularly drone attacks, heading towards the Gulf state of Kuwait there. Now, the Gulf states have repeatedly been targeted in these retaliatory strikes by Iran because they are hosts of US military bases and US military personnel. So Kuwait has copped a battering. Bahrain has also been targeted over and over again, as that is the home to the US 5th Fleet Command. That is the regional headquarters for the US Navy. Other Gulf states, including Qatar, have been targeted too. And in the last day or so, there has also been missiles fired towards Jordan. So further afield from the Gulf states.

0: but also home to US bases there.
1: Okay, so that's an update on the situation there. Just while we're speaking to you, Matt, it's just been announced that Israel is set to hold a national election on October 27. This will be its first since Hamas's 2023 attack, and then, of course, the wars in Gaza, Lebanon and Iran. Our understanding, though, Matt, is that polling's not good for Benjamin Netanyahu?
0: Yeah, so this election, I mean, the October the 27th was the last date that this could be held according to the laws in Israel. It was the last opportunity for that election to be held. There had been some speculation it would be brought forward to September, but as the weeks dragged on, the window for that to happen grew ever tighter and then just didn't happen. So we have now heard this announcement that October 27 is the day. And you're right, Benjamin Netanyahu is going to face quite a challenge to hold on to the nation's top job. A lot of the polling over the last couple of weeks has shown that his Likud party is perhaps not even going to be the largest party in the Israeli parliament, the Knesset. Some of the most recent polling from Kan, the public broadcaster, and also Channel 12, which is the most prominent TV network in Israel, have put Likud at securing 23 seats in the 120-seat Knesset, and that puts it neck and neck with the newly formed Yashar party, which would also be getting 23 seats. We know that in any election, and regardless of the result, no party is going to be able to govern in its own right. It is going to be a coalition. Benjamin Netanyahu's government at the moment is a coalition of some of the most far-right parties in Israeli politics, very conservative, very strong on the sort of Jewish nationalist themes that are present in Israeli politics. So there is always going to be wrangling that happens after an election.
1: And that's our Middle East correspondent, Matthew Doran, there. Now, let's stay overseas because Thai officials say that a fire that has engulfed a pub in Bangkok early this morning has now killed at least 27 people. The Thai Prime Minister says the cause of this fire remains under investigation. And the BBC's Nikki Schiller brings us the latest details on this one.
2: Well, we know that this happened in a bar in Bangkok, and the Thai authorities are saying that at least 27 people have been killed. And we've seen distressing images from the scene of body bags all lined up as the authorities bring the bodies out of this bar, which was in the Chatuka area. Now, to give you a sense of just how serious this is, the Prime Minister has already visited the scene and he told reporters that the cause of the fire was being investigated. As you said, it is said to have broken out around midnight local time, and firefighters rushed to the scene and they found that people inside were fleeing through what's been described as a flame-enveloped front door of the venue. There is some unverified footage that shows the flames blasting out of the bar as one woman falls to the floor before getting to her feet to get away. Now, during addressing the media, Thailand's Prime Minister did say that the cause of the fire is still under investigation, so we don't know what caused it. We do, as we say, know that 27 people have died and several others have been taken to hospital. Now, local media are reporting that the blaze took about half an hour to 45 minutes to get under control. And you can see from the pictures inside the charred wreckage of all the tables that were inside and the roof all burnt out. Those firefighters and rescuers entered the restaurant, finding that scene of it being completely gutted. Now, we're told by local media that a lot of the victims were found trapped inside the bar's toilets. Now, you can imagine the panic that set in when that fire started inside that bar, and people will, of course, been trying to find a way out. And if the front entrance, as we were saying, was covered in fire, obviously they may not have been able to get out that way. We know that there is footage showing people, as you can imagine, screaming, running in panic. And we've also seen that some of those emergency services were trying to resuscitate victims at the scene. I've also seen some pictures of just dozens, Kasia, of mobile phones all lined up, which, of course, The emergency services may have found the scene on the floor, or indeed as they've retrieved those bodies, because the authorities in Thailand will now, of course, have to try and identify those victims that have sadly died in this fire. And mobile phones may be one of the ways that they are able to do that. We know that the emergency services are still at the scene, and here we can see this footage of that, those flames pouring out of the front of that bar. And you can see from the size of those flames how terrifying it must have been for the people inside that building. And you can understand why it took the officials and the fire authorities 30 to 45 minutes to try and bring that under control. But at the moment, details still coming in, and as the Prime Minister said, we don't know the cause, but we do know that at least 27 people have sadly lost their lives in that bar in Bangkok in Thailand.
3: A devastating situation for the country, and this is something that actually happened back in 2022, something similar. 14 people were killed when a fire broke out at a crowded music pub in eastern Thailand. This is in the capital, and you were saying that this is so significant. The Prime Minister has already visited the scene.
2: Absolutely, and of course there will be a lot of interest, because Thailand and Bangkok is one of those places where lots of people from different countries will go visiting. We know that we're in the UK. A lot of backpackers will go to Thailand, and Bangkok will be one of the places that they will stop off at. So there will be a lot of interest from people if they've got friends or relations in Bangkok, will want to know whether they were sadly involved in this. But of course, the Thai Prime Minister visiting the scene and reiterating the fact that they don't know at the moment what caused this. We have, though, seen how that bar was completely gutted by those flames coming out of that bar.
1: And you're listening there to the BBC's Nikki Schiller. That, of course, story is still developing, and we'll bring you the details as we get them here at News Radio. Right now, though, it's time to take a look at today's headlines, and the ABC can reveal that the last known Islamic State-linked Australian woman in Syria, Hoden Abbey, allegedly acted as an enforcer of Sharia law in the Kurdish detention camps and threatened other women and engaged in acts of violence. During her time in the Al-Roj camp in northeast Syria, she allegedly hit a woman with a hammer over an ideological dispute. Officials in Thailand say a huge fire that engulfed a pub in Bangkok early this morning has now killed at least 27 people. Footage shared online by the first responders shows a huge blaze blazing out of the front door of the pub as people try to flee. And a state memorial service will be held at the Sydney Opera House today to remember the former Australian of the Year, Professor Scholier. He died at the age of 59 last month. Now, a new report out this morning from the Grattan Institute has found Australians are missing out on cheaper medicines because of backroom deals being done by the Pharmacy Guild of Australia. Now, the Guild negotiates with the government every 5 years to secure almost $4 billion in taxpayer money for its services, but discussions take place behind closed doors with no external scrutiny. The Pharmacy Guild says it has a track record of championing affordable medicine, and it refutes any claims that it is not focused on the needs of patients. But let's get some more on this. I'm joined by the Grattan Institute Health Program Director and lead author of this report, Peter Braden. Peter, good morning.
4: Good morning.
1: Let's start off with just a reminder for our audience as to who the Pharmacy Guild of Australia is and why they would be securing almost $4 billion in taxpayer money.
4: It's a great place to start, because sometimes people think the Pharmacy Guild represents pharmacists, the person you see at the counter who provides your advice and care, but actually they represent the pharmacy owner. And in fact, only about 70% of pharmacies are owned by owners represented by the guild. And they negotiate directly with the government for these five-year funding agreements. And those agreements have brought us a range of restrictions and rules about who can own pharmacies and where they can be, restrictions on how much pharmacies can discount for different kinds of medicines, and of course the funding arrangement, which is that multi-billion dollar deal about how the government pays them for dispensing medicines.
1: Yeah, so I'm interested in what exactly the government's paying them for. Is why do we pay the Pharmacy Guild or the pharmacists? Because aren't they making money as well? So why do they get government money here?
4: Well, this is the government picks up most of the costs of the drugs that you buy, but you also pay for the dispensing service itself. So, you know, it's typically over $14 for a normal script when you go in, and that's to pay for the pharmacist to give you that advice and check you're right, taking the medicine the right way and doing it safely, and to package it up for you. So then there are extra fees. So they can get paid for putting it in a pack for you. They can get paid for doing medicines checks and other services. But the biggest part of the spending is that money that goes for the dispensing itself.
1: Right, okay, and the government is paying for that, and the little bit that we pay as a consumer doesn't cover the costs of the pharmacy, so the government makes up the back, does it, the backlog?
4: Well, it depends on the total price of that medicine. So basically, if it's under the maximum copay, then, you know, you're paying for it. But if it goes above, which it often does, and it always does for a concession card holder, then the government's paying too.
1: Okay, so let's look at your report now. And

0: price of medicine for us Australians?
1: Well, that's because the deal is negotiated with those, that business lobby group. And, you know, in other countries, we looked at 12 different systems, and nowhere else has got just the owners at the table and so little public information to justify the decisions made. Some other countries do it where the government sets the price or an independent body sets the price. Other countries do it by negotiation, but they'll have patients at the table, they'll have pharmacists themselves at the table. So this is a very unusual way to set policy, both within healthcare in Australia and for pharmacy around the world. And so you get these skewed rules that are in the favour of the pharmacy owner. So to give you an example, they're not allowed to discount certain drugs at all, you know, if they're above a certain total cost. For other categories of drugs at different prices, they can discount, but they have to give up all their other government funding if they do. And back in 2015, there was a $1 discount introduced to deal with this, but that's being phased out. At the same time, they can charge nearly $3 as an extra fee for no reason at all if the patient's cost is below that maximum co-payment. So blocking discounting, allowing random fees for no reason, these are the kind of deals that the Guild secures when they're negotiating with government.
0: So the Guild's vice president is saying that actually the funding agreements reflect the essential role of pharmacies. They disagree with what this report has found. What's your response to that?
1: Well, of course, pharmacies are really important. But, I mean, that's why we want to make sure they're getting, you know, the best value for Australian consumers to make sure the whole system stays sustainable. And yes, the Guild has argued for reducing costs, but their main argument has been for government to pay more and take the costs off consumers. That I haven't seen them proposing things to make the sector more efficient and to reduce costs of dispensing. So, look, clearly they're a very powerful, sophisticated lobby group. They make big government donations and they're going to make persuasive public arguments. But what we're arguing for is policy based on evidence. All we're saying is, let's do some studies, let's find out how much it should cost, and let's tie funding to that actual cost of providing the service.
0: Do you think you've got evidence that medicines are costing more because of this arrangement?
1: It's really hard to tell because, there was a review many years ago and it had a Guild member on the panel, and they discouraged their members from providing evidence on prices and costs to that inquiry. So there's a lot of resistance to the transparency we're talking about, but there are some really big warning signs there. I mean, one is the lack of transparency itself and the resistance to that. That tells you something might be up. And then we do see that this seems like quite a profitable sector. Again, it's hard to tell, but a few things are pretty suggestive. So the Pharmacy Guild's own survey of its members, according to those data, you've seen profits double in the last decade. Clearly, Chemist Warehouse, which recently went onto the stock exchange, is making huge and growing profits. So, you know, we should know for sure, but there are worrying signs that, you know, we're not getting the best possible deal.
0: Okay, all right. Well, we look forward to hearing from you and probably the Pharmacy Guild, I suspect, throughout the day on this one. Really appreciate you joining us.
1: Thanks a lot.
0: Thanks for having us. That is there, Peter Braden, who is the Grattan Institute Health Program Director. And I should also just point out that the Health Minister, Mark Butler, would not be drawn on whether or not the government will consider the report's recommendations. He said that the current pharmacy agreement had involved engagement with stakeholder organisations. That's all he had to say on that matter. You're listening to ABC News Radio. Now, collectively, the federal and state governments have committed to building 30,000 affordable homes by the end of the decade to try and help fix the country's rental crisis. But a Four Corners investigation has revealed flaws in the system that is meant to provide cheap housing for low-income renters. Now, the federal government's top housing advisor is calling for a rethink of affordable housing schemes to ensure that they serve Australia's most vulnerable renters. And Pat McGrath has the story this morning.
2: When Sarah Hutt moved into her affordable rental in Sydney's Macquarie Park 2 years ago, her landlord, Mission Australia, told her the rent would be capped at 30% of her income.
3: I actually cried. It was very exciting and it felt kind of like an opportunity that I never thought I would have to live in somewhere that seemed so nice.
2: But in May, Mission Australia switched her rent to $70.

0: 5% of the market rate of $660 a week. She's now paying about 35% of her pre-tax income on her weekly rent. It's gone up by more than $80.
1: Can you afford that?
2: Not really. It's definitely going to put me in rent stress again.
0: Mission Australia says it switched the rent model to ensure the financial stability of the project, and it's acting within New South Wales affordable guidelines that lets operators set affordable housing rents at a discount to market rates. Four Corners has analysed almost 2 months of real estate ads for affordable housing, about 180 listings, most of them in Sydney and Melbourne. We found there was very little affordable for some on low incomes, particularly single people and single parents. For a single person in Sydney on a low income, only three were affordable. The rest would cost more than 30% of their income, the broadly accepted threshold of rental stress.
3: I think the real thing you'd say is it's bullshit affordable housing.
0: Sydney University's Peter Phibbs has been researching affordable housing for years and says governments are now supercharging a broken model.
3: It's better than nothing. It is a discount to market, but it's not really cheap enough to target the people that really are in housing need.
0: A powerful industry voice is also raising the alarm. Former Mirvac CEO, now chair of the National Housing Affordability and Supply Council, Susan Lloyd-Hurwitz.
4: If you live in Sydney, something that's 25% below market rent isn't affordable to very many people at all. So I think we need a rethink around how we define affordability, what eligibility is. It's different all around the country. It should be standardised.
0: Governments are rewriting planning rules and giving billions of dollars to developers and community housing providers to deliver 30,000 affordable rentals by the end of the decade. Susan Lloyd-Hurwitz says affordable housing should be permanent. Some schemes only last 10 to 15 years.
4: If you have a system where you're building affordable stock and then you're taking it away, you're chasing your tail the whole time, trying to increase permanently the stock that we need for our most vulnerable members of society.
0: The Federal Housing Minister, Claire O'Neill, has defended the government's strategy, including the $10 billion Housing Australia Future Fund, but acknowledges the consequences of tying affordable rents to market rates.
5: This is the way that affordable housing's always been done in Australia. I think it is generally a workable model, but I think when you're talking about building housing in areas where you've got extremely high market rents, it does create difficulties. We've probably got most of those questions well answered at this stage, but in an emerging form of tenancy like this, there are still some things that we need to work together with states and territories to get final answers to.
6: That's the Federal Housing Minister, Claire O'Neill, ending that report there by Pat McGrath. Now, a state memorial service is going to be held at the Sydney Opera House today to remember the former Australian of the Year, Professor Richard Scollier. The world-renowned melanoma pathologist died at the age of 59 last month after his three-year battle with incurable brain cancer. Our reporter, Julia Andre, has more on this for us this morning.
7: Professor Scollier's memorial service will be held here at the Sydney Opera House later on this morning, and we're expecting eulogies to be given about Professor Scollier by his loved ones as well as notable Australian figures, and it's likely that a number of dignitaries will also attend the service. Now, Professor Scollier was known as an exercise enthusiast, and he actually took part in the Cancer Research fundraising event Tour de Cure just a month before he actually passed earlier this year. And so today there will be cyclists from that event riding in his honour from the city to the Opera House in memory of him. Now, Professor Scollier is known for changing the outcomes of thousands of cancer patients through his groundbreaking melanoma research, but also his selflessness in taking part in radical immunotherapy trials for his own brain cancer treatment. But he's also remembered for his incredible optimism and passion for life, and he's someone that was a really notable figure for a lot of Australians. And if anyone would like to watch his service later on today, it'll be on ABC TV from around 11 a.m, and you'll also be able to stream it on iView.
6: That's our reporter, Julia Andre. Very shortly, we're going to get you a news update. After that, interesting story that we're going to bring you here this morning. Humanoid robots have performed live surgery for the first time ever in trials conducted by a team of engineers and surgeons in America. So we'll get you the details on that.
8: ABC
1: ABC News. Good morning, I'm Simon Lauder. A security source in Al Roj detention camp for Islamic State group-linked families in Syria has described Australian woman Hodan Abbey as a cunning, threatening figure and the driving force behind many of the problems in the camp. Stephanie March reports.
8: Hodan Abbey has been in Syria for more than a decade, and the Australian government issued her with a return permit last month. A security source in the Al Roj camp, who doesn't want to be named, says during her time in detention, she was an enforcer of Sharia law and threatened other women. Former US diplomat Peter Galbraith, who spent time in the camps, says his sources knew Ms. Abbey too and say one ideological disagreement led to violence.
9: In 2021, she allegedly hit a woman with a hammer.
8: Ms. Abbey's lawyers have not responded to request for comment about these allegations.
1: Iran says the Strait of Hormuz is closed, but the US president and his country's military insist the shipping lane is open. Here's Middle East correspondent Matthew Doran.
10: The war of words is being backed by the exchange of fire across the Persian Gulf. The US military hit 140 different targets in another wave of strikes over the weekend after a ship was attacked trying to get through the Strait of Hormuz. Iran, in response, launched missiles and drones at US bases in the Gulf states and in Jordan. Donald Trump argues the strait is open to traffic and says the US military will make sure ships can pass. But Iran's Revolutionary Guard insists it's closed, and the country's top negotiator is warning the US against making further threats or it will face the consequences. Matthew Doran, ABC News, Jerusalem.
1: Officials in Thailand say a huge fire that engulfed a pub in Bangkok early this morning has killed at least 27 people. Rescuers say the fire was reported around midnight local time. Footage shared online by first responders shows a huge blaze raging out of the front door of the pub in the northern part of the Thai capital as people try to flee. Prime Minister Anutun Chanvirongoon has told reporters at the scene 27 people have died and several have been taken to hospital. A top advisor to the federal government is calling for a rethink of affordable housing models as Australia embarks on a discounted rental home building boom. Pat McGrath reports.
0: Susan Lloyd-Hurwitz was CEO of property developer giant Mirvac and now chairs the National Housing Supply and Affordability Council. She's highlighted flaws in affordable housing schemes that tie discounted rents to market rates.
4: If you live in Sydney, something that's 25% below market rent isn't affordable.
0: She says affordable housing should be permanent, not turned over to the private market after 10, 15 or 25 years. The case with multiple schemes around the country. The Federal Housing Minister, Claire O'Neill, acknowledged there were challenges with pegging affordable rents to market rates, but defended a national plan to build 30,000 discounted rentals by the end of 2029.
1: Universities will be in the spotlight as the Royal Commission into Anti-Semitism begins its fourth block of hearings in Melbourne today. Here's education reporter Connor Duffy.
11: The opening days of the Commission are expected to hear from staff and students about their experiences of anti-Semitism on campuses since the October 7 attacks. The Australian Union of Jewish Students said its members had been called child killers and parasites and been subjected to chants of death to Israel. The Australian Academic Alliance Against Anti-Semitism said staff have similar concerns. Individual universities will appear later in the week and say they've taken significant measures to address anti-Semitism since a wave of campus protest in 2024.
1: Right to information documents show the Tasmanian government has not changed the way it protects swift parrot habitat in logging areas, despite advice 4 years ago that it needed to be urgently reviewed. Adam Holmes reports.
12: Tasmania's Environment Department started a project in 2022 to review whether logging practices were adequately protecting habitat for the critically endangered swift parrot, stating that it could be a significant threat to the species. The system's effectiveness had not been reviewed for over a decade. No broad changes have occurred, however, and the government says the project is being reviewed and updated. The parrot's repeated arrival in Lonavale to breed prompted the forestry regulator to try to protect more habitat, but described this as causing decision fatigue and as not sustainable.
1: Resources Minister Felix Ellis says the system can be adapted to swift parrot seasonal movements. In tennis, defending champion Jannik Sinner has made it back-to-back men's singles titles at Wimbledon with a four-set win over second seed Alexander Zverev, 6-7, 7-6, 6-4, to claim his 10th win over the German on tour. This is ABC News.
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6: Good morning. It is Monday the 13th of July. Sarah Morris with you. Great to have your company right across the country. Coming up, the ABC reveals that the last known Islamic State-linked Australian woman in Syria allegedly acted as an enforcer of Sharia law.
9: She was a true believer, and that she was online in touch with ISIS men soliciting donations.
6: More from our reporter on this exclusive story next. And humanoid robots have performed live surgery for the first time ever in the US. We'll find out how it went. We've also got plenty of sports news for you, including tennis news this morning. Early this morning, Jannik Sinner won back-to-back men's singles titles at Wimbledon, but the Aussie, Cruz Hewitt, he lost the boys' singles final in an agonisingly close game. So we'll be talking about that this morning as well. But we do start with an ABC exclusive this morning. An Australian woman who is trying to get home from Syria has been described by people who knew her as a threatening, violent enforcer of Sharia law and an Islamic State true believer. Now, during her time in Kurdish-run detention camps, Hoden Abbey allegedly hit a woman with a hammer over an ideological dispute and spent time in an informal prison inside the camps. Our reporter Stephanie March has this report.
8: It would come as a silent threat in the middle of the night, a niqab and a knife left outside a tent in the Kurdish-run detention camp for ISIS-linked families in northeast Syria. The message for the occupant was simple: wear the black veil preferred by ISIS or else. This is one of the not-so-subtle acts in support of ISIS ideology that Sydney woman Hodan Abbey is alleged to have been behind during her years in Al Roj, according to a camp security source who doesn't want to be named. There are allegations from other sources too. Former US diplomat Peter Galbraith, who spent decades helping rescue ISIS-linked children from northeast Syria, says his sources in the camp describe Ms. Abbey as an ISIS true believer.
9: They say that she was a very radical, that she would try to enforce Islamic dress, that she made people, along with another woman, she'd go to their tents, make them repent any supposed sins they committed, to say the Shahada, that she was a true believer, and that she was online in touch with ISIS men soliciting donations.
8: The Kurdish security source from inside the camps has told the ABC Hodan Abbey acted as a sort of Sharia judge, alleging she enforced strict Islamic law, took instructions from ISIS members living in other parts of Syria and passed them on inside the camp, and would give women charity money to win them over. They say she spent some time in an informal camp prison in 2021 and 2022. Peter Galbraith says his sources say at one point an ideological disagreement with another camp resident ended in violence.
9: In 2021, she allegedly hit a woman with a hammer.
8: Hodan Abbey is the last known Australian ISIS-linked woman in Syria and was issued with a temporary exclusion order in February, barring her from returning to Australia. That order was revoked and she was issued with a return permit last month. Last week, the ABC revealed Ms. Abbey was known as Osama in the ISIS caliphate and allegedly abused a Yazidi woman who is enslaved in her home for several months in 2016. It's not clear when all the allegations about Ms. Abbey's time in the camp occurred, or if they're reflective of her most recent behaviour and views. Dr. Devorah Margolin is a senior fellow at the Washington Institute for Near East Policy, who's been tracking the detention of people linked to Islamic State since 2017.
14: Being held in a closed detention camp since 2019 has a very different experience on different women that have been held there. Some came in extremely radicalised, with some of the Islamic State having bought into the ideology. And the longer they were in detention, the longer they saw that the Islamic State was not coming for them, the more disenfranchised they came. Others felt the experience of their countries of origin leaving them in these detention camps, not repatriating them. That was enough of a radicalising factor.
8: The ABC asked the Australian Federal Police if they had any plans to charge Ms. Abbey if she returns to Australia, and they've not responded. The ABC has had no response from Ms. Abbey's lawyers to the specific allegation.
6: And that was Stephanie March, our reporter, with that story there. Now, the Home Affairs Minister, Tony Burke, has spoken to the ABC this morning about these allegations. He's been asked whether they are a surprise to him.
15: Without going through all the information that comes to me as Minister for Home Affairs, there is a reason why only one person met the threshold for an exclusion order while our authorities made sure that they were ready. Anybody who made a decision to go and join ISIS made an absolutely horrific decision, and we've got no interest in doing anything to help any of them back. But certainly, if you also reach the threshold of an exclusion order, then you are in, they're only temporary, but you are in a different situation to the rest of the cohort.
16: I know you're restricted in what you can say. It seems you're referring to Hoden Abbey, though. Do you know where she is at the moment and why she hasn't returned to Australia yet?
15: Our agencies are aware of her location, but obviously she may well, having seen some people who returned be arrested on arrival at the airport, she'd be weighing up the different things that she's done and would be making a decision as to whether or not she, in fact, ever returns. Our agencies continue to build evidence. Sometimes people have been arrested at the airport. Sometimes, as you've seen as well, we've continued to collect additional evidence after their arrival and arrests have happened later.
16: Is she going to require special surveillance, a special operation above and beyond what you've done for the other recent arrivals?
15: Oh, look, everybody who has returned, and let's not forget, even before we came to government, 45 men who had gone there to fight had already returned to Australia. Anybody who has been part of that ideology gets the full attention from our agencies that the public would expect to keep people safe.
6: That's Home Affairs Minister Tony Burke speaking to ABC's James Glenday. Now, the government has flagged big changes are coming to some of the country's busiest airports. Instead of manually filling out those paper arrival cards, you'll now be able to do them digitally. Digital passenger cards have already been trialled at some airports, but they'll now be rolled out to all Australian international airports and seaports over the next 12 to 18 months. And our reporter Lottie Twyford has the details.
17: Well, it's good news for the passengers and airports who've long criticised the current system where everyone who arrives in Australia by sea or by air has to fill out that paper form. Now, normally that's done on the plane or when you get to the airport, but there's already been a trial of this digital form on some Qantas flights, and that's been done through the app. Currently, that's been available for flights going into Brisbane, Melbourne and Sydney, but that'll be expanded to include Adelaide and Perth by the end of the year. And then next year, that's going to be rolled out to all Australian airports and seaports as a web form. So this won't be available through the app for all flights, but the government says it will work with the airlines in order to roll that out more broadly. Now, it's hoped that this will be able to reduce congestion at the airport and also make Australia a more attractive place for visitors to come to ahead of what's expected to be a busy few years for tourism.
6: Lottie Twyford with that story. Well, let's head back overseas now because two people have been killed and another six injured in a shooting at a festival in Canada. It's happened in Toronto. Around 13,000 people were taking part in this festival celebrating Latino culture when the gunfire broke out. Police believe at least two people exchanged fire while moving through the crowd. Two guns have been recovered and investigators are focusing on three different crime scenes. CNN's Gloria Pasmino has more.
18: This happened at a very large gathering. This is one of the largest Latin festivals in Canada, and it was supposed to be a fun summertime activity, but police say that two people opened fire, killing two people and injuring several others after they exchanged gunfire. There were crowds as big as 13,000 people at this Latin Street Festival in Toronto. Now, as you said, police are still investigating. They believe there are several suspects still at large. A total of six people were shot, and several suspects, as I said, are believed to be missing. Police still investigating this incident. Let's take a listen to a local law enforcement shortly after this incident yesterday.
19: There were people that were injured. There were people that were down. and there was a lot of activity and a lot of frontline responders that quickly went into action. Two males, since that incident began, have been pronounced dead. Another four individuals have been transported to local hospitals with serious injuries. Two firearms were recovered at the scene. This was a very active and chaotic scene at times.
18: The mayor of Toronto and Canada's prime minister have spoken out against this incident, saying that the investigation will continue. I should also mention that police were able to cordon off a total of three crime scenes. They have recovered at least two firearms, and sadly, because of this shooting, the festivals will not be happening on Sunday. It was expected to continue into a second day today, but festival organizers have cancelled the event.
6: And that's CNN's Gloria Pazmino with those details. This is ABC News Radio. Here are the headlines this morning. The US has confirmed that it has launched a new wave of strikes against Iran in the last 2 hours or so. US Central Command says Donald Trump has directed the strikes to, quote, hold Iranian forces accountable. Back home, and Barnaby Joyce has shrugged off new polling that shows support for One Nation has dropped. The latest Resolve poll shows the party support fell 3 points, although it does remain behind Labor and in front of the coalition. And officials in Thailand say a huge fire that engulfed a pub in Bangkok early this morning has killed at least 27 people. Footage shows a huge blaze raging out the front door of the pub as people try to flee. Eastern Standard Time right now. It's 8:45 if you're in the centre, 8:08. And in WA right now, it is 6:45. Let's talk sport, because haven't we had a smorgasbord over the weekend and even overnight? Daniel Carb is with us. Hello.
20: Hello. Plenty of big news stories. The World Cup's on a little bit of a break between the quarterfinals and the semifinals. So the results aspect of that is just on hiatus for a couple of days before Spain and France meet in the first semifinal on Wednesday morning. And then England and Argentina face off, one of the great rivalries in world football, on Thursday morning, of course. So we've got the glamour semi-finals to look forward to this week. But Wimbledon takes priority, I guess, this morning, because Italian Jannik Sinner has won his fifth Grand Slam title in just 3 years, taking out the Wimbledon crown after a four-set victory over German Alex Zverev. Sinner lost the first set in a tiebreak, but took charge from there, winning the next three sets to make it back-to-back Wimbledon triumphs. He says he's proud of the way he fought back to claim the title.
21: Amazing, honestly. Lost of words in this moment, because it's been so tough today. I was serving so well, especially in important moments, and I'm really, really happy about today's performance and holding this one more time. It means the world to me.
20: Yes, as Zverev was looking good after winning that first set in a tiebreak, and the upset seemed on, but then the Italian champion took charge from there. Zverev did break through for his first ever Grand Slam in Paris, winning the French Open last month. But his quest to win back-to-back Grand Slams fell short. Zverev, beaten by Sinner yet again.
22: Well, first of all, Jannik, I don't really like you anymore, to be fair. I lost to you 9 times in a row. He showed once again why he's the best player in the world. It was great to share the center court with you on finals weekend. It's a great honor to be here. Unfortunately, it didn't go my way, but congratulations to you, first of all.
20: The England Cricket Board admit they've removed Brendan McCullum as their men's test coach with a view to the Ashes series next year. McCullum has been sacked as test coach but will remain in charge of England's white ball sides. In a statement, McCullum said he was gutted to lose a job that he had absolutely loved. English cricket CEO Richard Gould says they needed to make the change now with the Ashes in their sights.
23: Unfortunately, over the last 6-9 months, the results haven't been where we'd want them to be. Now is the right time for a change, because we've got an Ashes series again here, this time next year, and we've got 10 tests leading up to that, and we would like to try and make the changes now.
20: Reigning AFL premiers Brisbane have claimed their fourth straight win, thrashing bottom of the table Essendon by 90 points at the Gabba last night. Quinton Hull reports.
2: The Lions posted their biggest ever win over the Bombers, Essendon with only one goal to three-quarter time, but added some respectability late. Brisbane 22-17, 149 to the Dons 8-11, 59. Sam Draper was dominant in ruck against his old team and kicked two goals, while Lachie Neal led all comers with 40 possessions. Earlier, Aaron Norton kicked five goals as the Western Bulldogs came from behind to beat West Coast by 16 points at Docklands, and a six-goal haul to Jacob Van Rooyen helped to the Dons 8-11-59. Sam Draper was dominant in ruck against his old team and kicked two goals, while Lachie Neal led all comers with 40 possessions. Earlier, Aaron Norton kicked five goals as the Western Bulldogs came from behind to beat West Coast by 16 points at Docklands, and a six-goal haul to Jacob Van Rooyen helped

0: helped Melbourne to a 46-point win over Richmond at the MCG. Quentin Hull, ABC Sport, Brisbane.
1: And Port Adelaide star Zach Butters will spend at least 4 weeks on the sidelines, with scans confirming a high-grade ankle injury. He'll have surgery in the coming days, with the timeline on his return clearer after the repair. Of course, it seems likely that Butters is set to leave Port Adelaide at the end of the season and move to Victoria. So how many games he has left in the Port Guernsey, if he doesn't re-sign with the club, will be very interesting between now and the end of the season, considering that injury problem. And Jason Horne-Francis has been offered a one-game ban for rough conduct on Saints player Liam Stocker. So that means Port will go up against top-of-the-table Fremantle on Saturday without their two biggest stars, along with Mitch Georgiades, their star forward. He's also sidelined under concussion protocols. A last-minute try has given the Melbourne Storm a thrilling 22-18 win over Gold Coast to wrap up round 19 of the NRL in Melbourne. The Storm held off the fast-finishing Titans to keep their finals hopes alive. Storm centre Nick Meaney scored the match-winning try to go along with three conversions.
2: It was a bit of a tough one. They're a good side. They got a lot of good players, a lot of fast players. So they really worked over our middle there, made it hard on us. But in these conditions, I thought we held the ball pretty good and got the win in the end.
1: And Australian Min Woo Lee has finished second at Golf Scottish Open by two shots from Korea's Tom Kim, who took out the title on 15 under par. Lee's performance is a strong showing at the tournament that he won in 2021, ahead of this week's British Open at Royal Birkdale. The win by 24-year-old Kim is one of the biggest in his career as he continues his excellent form following a third-place finish at the US Open. Cam Davis was the second-best Aussie in the field in 21st place. And in women's golf, Hiren Ryu has won her second straight major at the Evian Championship, beating Brooke Henderson with a birdie on the first playoff hole. The South Korean with back-to-back major titles with victory at the Evian Championship. Well done to her and well done to Min Woo Lee. That's encouraging, Sarah, that he finished second at the Scottish Open. The British Open, of course, taking place this week. Hopefully the Aussie can challenge for his first ever major.
3: Yeah, indeed. We'd love to see that. Okay, thank you, Dan. We'll chat to you again in an hour's time. Now, robots doing surgery may sound like something out of a science fiction movie, but it's becoming a very real prospect thanks to some groundbreaking research. Humanoid robots have performed live surgery for the first time ever in trials that have been conducted by a team of engineers and surgeons at the University of California, San Diego. Now, there are some slight qualifiers here in that the robots were controlled remotely by humans and the live subject was a pig, not a human. But that pig's gallbladder was removed, and humans, of course, could be next. Dr. Michael Yip is a professor of electrical and computer engineering at the University of California, and he was one of the researchers behind these trials. I'm delighted to say he is with us now. Doctor, hello, and welcome to News Radio.
4: Hi, thanks for having me on your program.
3: It's my pleasure. Can you paint a picture for us of exactly what these humanoid robots looked like and what they were doing?
4: Yeah, so these humanoid robots are about 5 feet tall. They're about 60 pounds, and they are the ones that are actually picking up traditional surgical instruments and actually kind of putting those instruments into the bodies and actually conducting the surgery, of course, operated remotely by a trained surgeon.
3: So when you say operated remotely, is it for the surgeon, for want of a better term, a bit like playing a video game in the sense they've got some controls, they can see what the robots are doing on the screen and they're directing them with those controls?
4: Yeah, very similar. I would say it's almost like, you know, the robot is an avatar for a surgeon that is not able to be physically present right beside the patient bedside. And so really, you know, what we're doing from a technology standpoint is translating the arm motions and the tool motions that the surgeon would normally do through controls to what the robot essentially mimics.
3: And how did it go? Were there any hiccups along the way, or did that gallbladder come out pretty easily?
4: I mean, the first time you do a surgery, you know, there's always a little bit slow going. We're obviously extremely careful and we had a controlled environment. The first procedure took about 55 minutes. We actually did two procedures. And then the second procedure, we actually cut the time down by 30, down to 30 minutes. Mm. And that's just based on, you know, the surgeon experience working with the platforms. And we actually even tried different setups where it was, you know, a human assistant beside the robot performing the procedure, as well as another robot, just so it's just a robot with another robot teaming up to do the second procedure.
3: And the robots themselves, do they have any artificial intelligence, so to speak, in terms of do they know when something's going wrong, or is it all really down to the real person, the real human that's directing them?

0: Well, yeah. So I think if you think about it from traditional kind of artificial intelligence that we know today, we haven't implemented that yet. Not to say that we couldn't, eventually implement that. But I think the innovation here is also the fact that we're helping solve some problems with, how do you control instruments really precisely? How can you actually implement things like removing tremor? How do you accommodate for, remote operations that introduce latency and delay into the system? How do you bring back what the robot sees into the eyes of the surgeon? So those are the kind of the technological developments that we did for this particular procedure. But I think, and very soon we're going to be looking at the integration of AI and some autonomy.
1: You mentioned there you were looking at some of the ways that the robots were working. How intricate is their work? I mean, if you compare it to a normal surgeon, are they cleaner or just as clean or less clean in terms of their incisions and those sorts of things?
0: Well, that's kind of the exciting part of this, because when you're using a robot right now, the surgeons are kind of doing kind of a one, we're doing a one-to-one mapping exactly to what the surgeon's demonstrating on their console. But what we can do is we can eventually do corrective actions, just like you might have in like vehicles where you have lane steering and autonomous braking. If there's something, some sort of like dangerous behavior that's going to happen, we can start implementing those as well and start basically making the surgery and the surgeon more reactive and maybe more accommodating that they could do without a robot.
1: And what's the idea behind getting the robots to do this? Is this to help with remote surgeries where perhaps you can't get a surgeon to a patient who's somewhere in a far-flung place, or is it about staffing shortages? I'm wondering what the practical application will be.
0: Yeah, I think those are the obviously two of the biggest like immediate concerns, right? There's a lot of remote communities that just ultimately cannot staff adequately a surgical team, and being able to supplement, individuals off that team and providing help remotely, or even through, autonomous assistance during a surgery, or from an autonomous circulating nurse or autonomous surgeon assistant. I mean, that's like kind of the application where we can then bring this technology to reach more people, to give them access to surgery they would otherwise not have.
1: I'm wondering, when you've got a robot, obviously so different to a human, are there some advantages as well? Perhaps humans, we carry bits of germs and infections on ourselves as we come in. Having a robot, would that make it a more sterile environment?
0: Yeah, I think that's definitely one of the big things. In the past few years, it's been recognized that the third leading correlated, issues with mortality in a hospital is human error, and that can be from sterility being broken, from things being, errors being basically caused by a human team. And having a robotic interface as a platform that's carrying out the surgery can also, scale back that infection rate, but can also be, integrated with AI to keep track of tools, keep track of what's going on with the patient, and correlating it so that, that the care is being delivered, and mistakes are not being made.
1: Yeah, and I guess a robot doesn't need a lunch break or get tired either, so they can keep working.
0: Oh, absolutely. Yeah, absolutely. And actually, that's really important too, right? A lot of the surgeons, as they get into the later years of their practice, they experience a significant, ergonomic pains, and
1: Yeah.
0: that actually puts them out of practice earlier than, they really want to be. And the robots actually traditionally have been shown to be an extremely effective means to mitigate that type of loss of work.
1: That's an interesting point. Just finally, how far off do you think before we are seeing robot surgeons operating on people, on humans?
0: Yeah, so in terms of humanoid robots, I actually think that if you're looking at a surgical team, humanoid robots might not be that far away. Maybe in a few years, we'll see a humanoid robot in an operating room helping out the surgical staff. With respect to actually having their hands on tools that enter in the body, I think it might be a few years yet, but I think it's not as far as people think.
1: It's a brave new world. Doctor, I really appreciate you joining us to fill us in this morning. Thank you so much.
0: Thank you so much for having me.
1: Pleasure. Dr. Michael Yip there, a professor of electrical and computer engineering at the University of California, one of the researchers behind this trial where humanoid robots have performed live surgery for the first time ever, albeit on a pig, but nonetheless live surgery. This is ABC News Radio. Very shortly, we are going to have a news update for you. Eastern Standard Time right now, it is approaching 9 a.m. If you are in the centre of Australia, 8:30, and if you are in WA, it is nearly 7 a.m. Thanks for being with us this morning. Do stick with us. Plenty more to come after this news update.
2: ABC News, good morning. I'm Simon Lauder. The federal government says its new racism standards for universities will help make campuses safer. Under the rules, which the government wants enforced in public unis by next year, institutions will be required to adopt definitions of anti-Semitism, Islamophobia and racism towards Aboriginal and Torres Strait Islander people. Home Affairs Minister Tony Burke says every student should feel safe, but that hasn't been the case in recent years.
3: No matter who you are, no matter who you love, no matter what your faith is, no matter what your country of heritage is, if you're at uni, you should feel safe, and the new guidelines, I think, give a much stronger baseline for that.
2: A new report is challenging a decade-old decision by the consumer watchdog to reject mandatory domestic roaming for mobile services. Lauren Pezzett reports.
4: The Australian Communications and Consumer Advocacy Network report argues Australia's lack of regulation around forcing telcos to allow domestic customers access to other networks when theirs isn't available has contributed to higher prices, inequitable access and 000 failures. It follows recent reports from the ACCC that users face persistent price increases for entry-level mobile plans well above inflation, and the OECD highlighting that Australia is missing out on the benefits of roaming seen in other countries. Telstra argues it would provide a disincentive to invest, and the ACCC says it's keeping an eye on the market conditions.
2: The US military says it's begun a fresh wave of strikes against Iran as the two sides make conflicting claims about whether the Strait of Hormuz is open. US Central Command says the operation is aimed at continuing to degrade Iran's ability to attack commercial ships. Iranian media says explosions have been heard in parts of the Bushehr province. After weeks of silence about his condition, the office of US Senator Mitch McConnell says the 84-year-old remains in hospital after a fall. William Howard Evans reports.
5: Mr. McConnell was hospitalised on the 14th of June, and his office has provided little information about his condition until now. The Republican senator's team says he's receiving excellent care and has undergone a series of tests as doctors try to determine what led to his fall. They've also explained the long silence about his condition, saying folks of his generation often hesitate to share the vulnerability that comes with growing older. The statement includes a smiling picture of the 84-year-old senator with his wife, Elaine Chao, an apparent rebuke to widespread speculation that Mr. McConnell had died or was incapacitated.
2: The office of the late US Senator Lindsey Graham says he died of an aortic dissection caused by cardiovascular disease. Senator Graham passed away suddenly on the weekend at the age of 71. Once a vocal critic of Donald Trump, Senator Graham went on to become one of the president's staunchest allies. In an interview with Reuters, Mr. Trump says he spoke to Graham minutes before the South Carolina Republican became unwell, adding, "The death is devastating." The Tourism and Transport Forum says giving international travellers the option of filling in a digital arrival card will bring Australia into the 21st century. Electronic arrival forms are now available for many international destinations, including Singapore, Hong Kong and Bali, and they'll be introduced in Australia from next year. Margie Osmond from the Tourism and Transport Forum says travellers will be able to fill in their arrival cards before they leave other countries, but paper forms will still be available.
6: There will be lots of options, but the really important thing is that it's going to free up Australian Border Force to do, you know, the much more important things of keeping Australia safe as opposed to managing queues.
2: A state memorial service will be held in Sydney today for world-renowned melanoma pathologist Professor Richard Scollier. Chantelle Al-Khoury reports.
7: The former Australian of the Year will be remembered at the Sydney Opera House, where eulogies will be delivered by his loved ones and notable Australian figures. Tour de Cure riders will also cycle from Martin Place in honour of the exercise enthusiast. Professor Scollier died last month, aged 59, 3 years after being diagnosed with incurable brain cancer. His pioneering melanoma research with Professor Georgina Long transformed treatment and has been credited with saving thousands of lives. He also shared his own cancer journey publicly, undergoing a world-first experimental immunotherapy treatment.
2: Australian Minwoo Lee has finished second at the Scottish Golf Open, two shots behind Korea's Tom Kim. Lee's performance is a strong showing at the tournament he won in 2021 ahead of this week's British Open at Royal Birkdale. ABC News.
1: Thank you very much, Simon. Sarah Morris with you here. It is Monday, the 13th of July.
8: You're listening to ABC News Radio.
1: Good morning. Thanks for your company right across the country. Hope you had a great weekend. Coming up here on News Radio, an ABC exclusive reveals that the last known Islamic State group linked Aussie woman in Syria has allegedly acted as an enforcer of Sharia law.
9: They say that she was very radical, that she would try to enforce Islamic dress.
1: We're going to have more with our reporter who's broken this story next. Also, the US has launched fresh strikes on Iran this morning, so we've got the details on that too. And we're going to be talking tennis because Jannik Sinner has won back-to-back men's singles titles at Wimbledon, but Aussie Cruz Hewitt, he's lost the boys' singles title in an agonisingly close game. So we're going to be chatting to the former Aussie tennis player Louise Plemming. She was courtside for both those games. Particularly interested in what she thinks about Cruz Hewitt. What's he going to be like in a couple of years' time? Is he a real threat? Does he play a similar game to his father, Leighton Hewitt, or not? Plenty of questions for her, so that's all coming up here on ABC News Radio. But we are going to start with an ABC exclusive story this morning. We can reveal that the last known Islamic State-linked Australian woman in Syria, Hoden Abbey, allegedly acted as an enforcer of Sharia law in the Kurdish detention camps and threatened other women and engaged in acts of violence too. Now, during her time in the Al-Roj camp in northeast Syria, Hoden Abbey allegedly hit a woman with a hammer over an ideological dispute and spent time inside an informal prison at the camp. Now, Stephanie March has these exclusive details.
10: We've spoken to sources who knew her in Al-Roj camp, which is the Kurdish detention camp where a lot of the ISIS-linked families have been held, many since 2019. And essentially they've said that she was something of an enforcer of Sharia law. So we were told one story where she apparently, if women weren't wearing the sort of Islamic State-approved dress, the niqab, the face covering and veil, she would leave a niqab and a knife outside their tent overnight with the warning being, you know, wear this or else, you know, you may get hurt. We've also heard, as you mentioned there, that in 2021 she allegedly hit a woman with a hammer over an ideological dispute. And we've also learned that she was acting as a bit of a go-between. She allegedly arranged marriages over the phone for Islamic State women, that she was soliciting donations from Islamic State men online, and that she was also taking instructions from Islamic State commanders outside the camp and passing them on within the camp. So there's some quite serious allegations there. We've also spoken to someone who said their sources say she would force women sort of into their tents along with another woman and force them to recant their sins and, recant the Shahada, which is the Islamic declaration of faith. So they're quite serious allegations, and that comes on top of what we revealed last week, which is that Hoden Abbey allegedly lived with an enslaved Yazidi woman in her and her husband's home.
1: Okay, and we've learned also about who she associated with during her time in Syria?
10: Yeah, so one of the sources said she was quite close to the Essa family, not very well known here, but quite notorious in the broader Islamic State world. So Kadra Essa is a Dutch Somali woman who has a $5 million US bounty on her head for any information leading to her known whereabouts or capture. She is accused of being a Sharia instructor of an all-female ISIS battalion trained in the use of explosives, suicide vests and attacks, weapons, and has encouraged allegedly attacks on people in foreign countries. She's also, Khadra Essa, has been accused of hiding to US-born children who were taken to the Islamic State by their mother, who then died, so that their father back in the US couldn't get them back. Those kids are still missing. And her sister, Khadra Essa's sister, is accused of doing something similar, trying to hide a child who's a US citizen child whose mother had been killed from authorities. That child was subsequently rescued and taken back to her family in the US. So some quite serious allegations against the people that Hodan Abbey allegedly associated with.
1: Yeah, hugely serious allegations there. And obviously this story will be raising questions that you're breaking today as well. I know that the Minister for Home Affairs of Australia, Tony Burke, has been asked about this morning. What's he had to say?
10: Yeah, so it's not clear where Hodan Abbey is. She was granted a return permit to come back to Australia under strict conditions last month, along with her 10-year-old daughter who's got some serious health problems and can't get treated in Syria. So we believe that she's in Syria, but we don't know where. Tony Burke was asked if they know where she is, and he said, yes, they are. And he was also asked why she hasn't come home yet. Let's have a listen.
3: Our agencies are aware of her location, but obviously she may well, having seen some people who returned be arrested on arrival at the airport, she'd be weighing up the different things that she's done and would be making a decision as to whether or not she in fact ever returns. And, you know, our agencies continue to build evidence. Sometimes people have been arrested at the airport. Sometimes, as you've seen as well, we've continued to collect additional evidence after their arrival and arrests have happened later.
1: So that's Tony Burke, the Home Affairs Minister, speaking this morning. What's been the response from Hoda Abbey or her lawyers?
10: So we haven't been able to get in contact with her. Not only do we not know exactly where she is, but we've been told by the Syrian government that there's a media blackout in terms of what information they're prepared to give about her whereabouts, or let alone making contact. I've tried repeatedly to put these allegations to her lawyer, who has just not responded at all, and I've tried contacting her family. We've also contacted the Australian Federal Police to ask if they're aware of these allegations and if there would be any plans to charge her upon return, and they've simply said that they have no comment.
1: That report there from our ABC reporter Stephanie March, speaking about the allegations against the last known Islamic State-linked Australian woman in Syria, Hodan Abbey. You're listening to ABC News Radio. Now, the US President Donald Trump is insisting that the Strait of Hormuz is open this morning, even as Iranian officials argue that the shipping channel is closed and it's now under Iranian control. And I can tell you this morning, the US has confirmed that it has launched a new wave of strikes against Iran. It comes after the US hit around 140 military targets in Iran in the early hours of Sunday local time. Iran then retaliated with strikes on US allies in the Middle East over the weekend as well. Let's get the latest on where the ceasefire is with our Middle East correspondent Matthew Doran, who has the details.
11: We are seeing reports at the moment of more strikes across the Persian Gulf, explosions both in Iran and retaliatory Iranian drone attacks in places like Kuwait. And that followed another wave of strikes over the weekend, with US Central Command, the US's military regional headquarters, saying that attacks on Saturday night into Sunday morning local time had hit 140 different Iranian targets. Iran, following its usual approach in response, launching missiles and drones across Gulf states and further afield into Jordan, places it says US military bases are. Now, this all stemmed from an attack on a ship which was trying to get through the Strait of Hormuz. The US insists that its attacks are designed to stop Iran interfering in the strait, but Iran is saying it's simply protecting its sovereignty over the shipping channel there. And it is worth noting, it even attacks sites in Oman. That's the country on the other side of the Strait of Hormuz, which Iran has been trying to court as part of future management arrangements for the strait. Now, the Gulf states, it's safe to say, pretty furious that this is still happening. They are urging restraint. They are condemning these attacks. And Donald Trump, for his part, is saying that the strait is open and that the US military is going to keep it that way. But Iran's Revolutionary Guard says no ships will be passing through, particularly without its permission. And as of today, when I was last checking the maps that show live traffic in the Strait of Hormuz, it appeared once more that it was at a standstill.
10: So does that mean it's technically open or technically closed, Matt?
11: Look, it's a really important question, and it might seem difficult to reconcile these two positions, but a lot of it comes from the fact that the US and Iran have very different interpretations of the interim deal, which was immediately ending the hostilities, opening the strait, and then setting out this 60-day period for further negotiations. And that deal, we have to remember, is just over 3 weeks old, but Donald Trump effectively saying it is over. So it seems like at the moment the US is prepared to keep attacking, but if this continues to spiral and turn out into all-out war again, that might not be the most popular thing in the US. The only thing that is certain right now is that neither side really wants to give any ground, really wants to yield anything in the negotiations. And while the original focus of this war 4.5 months ago when it started was trying to stop Iran getting a nuclear bomb, Iran has certainly found a new weapon, and that's its geography and the Strait of Hormuz. And it's not afraid to use it and bring pressure to bear right around the world.
1: That's our Middle East correspondent, Matthew Doran. Let's come back to Australia now. A Melbourne cafe that was targeted by a drive-by shooting last week has been firebombed overnight. Now, arson chemists are expected to attend the scene at Andy's Cafe in Essendon later this morning as detectives work to determine if this suspicious blaze is linked to Friday's shooting. Our reporter Stephanie Ferrier is at the scene.
12: Andy's Place Cafe here on Mount Alexander Road in Essendon North, about 10 kilometres northwest of Melbourne CBD. And it is just a charred, blackened mess. The intensity of this blaze has melted chairs and cafe equipment inside. I can see loaves of bread and trays among the shattered glass that's littered the footpath. And police are continuing this as a crime scene here. We're waiting for arson chemists to arrive a little later on, but we've been speaking with some of the shopkeepers nearby who are too concerned to go on camera. But they have said that they're really worried that this is the second attack here within the space of 3 nights. And they say that it was actually road workers that really raised the alarm so quickly, letting firefighters know just before 1 o'clock this morning that this place was ablaze. And they also said that they saw some people smashing the window and spraying accelerant before fleeing in a dark-coloured SUV. Now, we know that this took probably only about half an hour to bring the blaze under control, but the fire had gone into the roof cavity, according to firefighters. That meant that they had to actually work their way into the post office next door just to try and stop it from spreading to this strip of shops. Thankfully, the post office and a Pilates studio on the other side only sustained smoke damage and weren't damaged any further, but it really has caused a bit of concern in terms of the criminal activity that obviously has happened here over the past couple of days. And police want anybody with any information to get in touch with them.
1: That's Stephanie Ferrier with that story. This is ABC News Radio. Here are your headlines this morning. A state memorial service will be held at the Sydney Opera House today to remember the former Australian of the Year, Professor Richard Scollier. The world-renowned melanoma pathologist died at the age of 59 last month after a 3-year battle with incurable brain cancer. Barnaby Joyce has shrugged off new polling that shows support for One Nation has dropped. The latest Resolve poll shows the party's support fell 3 points. It does remain behind Labor, but is still in front of the coalition. And officials in Thailand say a huge fire that engulfed a pub in Bangkok early this morning has killed at least 27 people. Footage shared online by first responders shows a huge blaze raging out the front door of the pub as people tried to flee. Thanks for your company across the country this morning. Eastern Standard Time right now, it's 17 minutes past 9. If you're in the centre, 13 minutes to 9. And if you're in the west, 17 minutes past 7. Now, there are growing calls for domestic mobile roaming to be mandated, with a new report finding that 73% of Australians support the idea. The Consumer Watchdog actually ruled out domestic roaming back in 2017, but the Australian Communications Consumer Action Network believes that the ruling is outdated. stated, and it says the service would address ongoing coverage inequities and would boost retail competition. Of course, this report comes just days after that nationwide Telstra outage, which blocked more than 600 000 calls and halted those public transport networks. Well, let's get some more on this. I'm joined by Carol Bennett, who's the CEO of the Australian Communications Consumer Action Network. Carol, good morning.
13: Good morning, Sarah.
1: Okay, I've just been talking about domestic roaming. I reckon there'll be a lot of people listening going, what's domestic roaming? Can you explain for us what it is, please?
13: Well, it lets your phone connect to any available network when your own provider has no coverage in an area. Now, this happens around the world, Sarah, every other country in New Zealand, Canada, many other comparable countries to us. So it's not unique. It can be done, and we have the infrastructure to provide it.
1: Okay, so that would be really helpful for people who are travelling around, particularly, I guess, those who might be travelling in the bush where some of the networks don't have as good a coverage as some of the other ones. So it would mean you'd be connected more often. But is it easy to do in the sense that do all our networks currently have the capability to, share their data and share their connection, that sort of stuff?
13: Well, at the moment, they don't share, and that's the problem. We would need to mandate this and say, well, we require you to share. Now, some of them do share, like, TPG and Optus currently have an arrangement in place where they do share their networks in the regions. And that's been very helpful because it's enabled more people to access those networks. But the big one that we do need to involve here is Telstra, because they have the greatest coverage, I guess, and the greatest terrestrial infrastructure. So there are ways that you could do that. There could be a cost-sharing arrangement. But what we have seen is that over the last 10 years since the ACCC made the decision based on competition, that we haven't really seen increased competition as a direct has caused a direct driving up of mobile prices, which the OECD confirmed this year.
1: So we'd need the networks to agree to do this, or we'd mandate and make them do it, one of the ways. But I'm wondering about the actual infrastructure. Is it as simple as flicking a button so that all these networks...

0: done, and certainly it should be done for all domestic connectivity. So that's what we're pushing for. We want to see that in place. We think that'll make a huge difference to the safety of Australians, because we rely on this for everything we do. It's no longer a convenience. It's something we all need to access everything that we rely on, whether it be work, education, health, government services, and even safety.
1: So what we saw last week with Telstra, if this had been in place already, would that mean that the Telstra customers would have automatically gone over to the other networks and they would have stayed connected if we already had this domestic roaming?
0: Yes, most probably. Mm. That's what it's intended to do. So, yes, and the 000 was out, zero service was out, so it wasn't camping on. It might have added that extra safety net. So I just think this is a really big uplift for regional and rural Australia, who really do need this kind of connectivity in place, and people need to know that they can rely on it.
1: Would there be a billing issue, for instance, if you're on one of the networks and suddenly you drive out of their reach, and so then probably you'd be on Telstra at that point? Would your network need to pay Telstra some money because you're using Telstra's network, or would our bills become more expensive because we've gone roaming, so to speak?
0: Well, I would think those arrangements would be done behind the scenes between the telcos. So, you know, where a network has to use another network's infrastructure, there would be arrangements in place for costing and, you know, reimbursement there, rather than individual customers. So there would be at some point costs that need to be arranged and worked out, but they're not insurmountable. It does happen elsewhere in the world. It will be happening in a temporary arrangement for the disaster season. It could happen domestically.
1: I know when you're overseas, you often pay to roam on an overseas network. Do you think, though, that the networks here might take this as an opportunity to find an extra way to charge us?
0: Well, look, they shouldn't be charging us more, because we're paying already for connectivity. I mean, this is the issue. We're being told that we have to have redundancy in our own arrangements. We need to have multiple networks available to us. Businesses should, you know, I mean, the train networks last week were accused of it just relying on Telstra's network, and that they should have multiple networks available to them. I mean, the onus seems to be put on the consumer here rather than the telcos, who could be mandated to make these arrangements viable, and the government can work that out with them. I think it's really unrealistic if we're saying, well, this is really complex, and this is what the telcos are saying to us. It's very complex. No amount of fines and incentives are going to change that complexity. You can expect more outages. You can expect more unreliability from the system. I mean, it shouldn't be incumbent on consumers to be paying additional. We're already paying, and most of us are paying a premium in Australia, because we pay some of the highest mobile prices, as the OECD has pointed out. Why should we have to pay over and above what we're already paying, which we are paying to expect a reliable service?
1: Carol Bennett, there'll be a lot of people listening and hoping something comes of this. Appreciate you joining us this morning. Thank you.
0: Thank you, Sarah.
1: That's Carol Bennett, the CEO of the Australian Communications Consumer Action Network. Now let's talk tennis for a moment. Jannik Sinner has just won his fifth Grand Slam title in 3 years. He took out the Wimbledon men's singles crown after a four-set victory over German Alex Zverev this morning. The Italian lost the first set in a tiebreak, but he took charge from there, winning the next three sets to make it back-to-back Wimbledon triumphs. And there was an Australian playing last night with a name you might recognise, Cruz Hewitt. He is the son of Leighton Hewitt. He's 17 years old and he went agonisingly close last night to winning the final of the boys' singles championship. Louise Fleming is a former Australian professional player and a Grand Slam commentator. We've been chatting to her this morning because she was sitting courtside for both of those matches, and we started by asking her about that thrilling men's final.
2: So I was just actually listening to Zverev's post-match media interview inside the theatre, and he was just saying, you know, I've been working on being more aggressive, serving bigger. I've got to do that in terms of, you know, if I want to beat the number one and number two players in the world. And I think that's what he really tried to do today. He started off serving huge bombs. I mean, he won the first set 7-6. They couldn't break each other. Then Jannik Sinner won the second set 7-6.

0: and six. And it wasn't until the third set, about the seventh game, when Alex Zverev had an opportunity at a break point and then fell over, hurt his knee, and the trajectory of the match just changed a little bit from there, unfortunately for Sasha Zverev. But as you said, Jannik Sinner threw 6-3, 6-4 in the last two sets, and that just confirms him. I think it's the 10th time that he's beaten him in a row. So I think poor Alex was a little bit deflated after the final, but a terrific match.
1: Terrific match. And I love their sportsmanship. I heard Alex Zverev say at the end, "I don't like you anymore, Jannik Sinner. You've beaten me." He said 9 times, but as you say, it's actually 10 times. But the way that they can face up to those press conferences after what must be such a disappointing moment for them, find that humour and talk about it the way they do, I've got to take my hat off to them.
0: Yeah, no, absolutely. I mean, he was just, they were both in there just, you know, telling their story, how they felt, how they managed their nerves, how they managed to play. But Alex Zverev, he's very proud of himself. I mean, you know, he's come a long way. They decided this year that he was going to be more aggressive at the forehand. He was going to really try to commit to being, you know, coming forwards more and doing those things. Well, if you think about what he's done, he came very close to getting through at the Australian Open. He's then won Roland Garros and now in the final, where he's never been past the quarterfinals here. So I think there's some big things going his way. And so if Alcaraz is not around for the US Open, look out. I mean, he may go the distance there as well.
1: It's interesting, this new era of tennis, isn't it? We used to always talk about, I guess, the matchups between Djokovic and Nadal, and I guess we could include Federer in there as well. Now we've got this new era with Sinner, obviously Zverev, as you were saying, Alcaraz as well. How do you think it compares to that old guard?
0: Well, I think, I mean, it's going to take time, isn't it? Because, you know, Roger and Rafa and Novak, I mean, they owned that space for so long. But now we're seeing some interesting stories come through. I mean, Arthur Ferry, I mean, that story has just blown everybody. The young Brit, he's from Wimbledon, and getting through, beating Kiboli, played a phenomenal match against Grigor Dimitrov. I mean, that's a great story, but you've still got Taylor Fritz. Kiboli is the new kid on the block. The Italians are coming through in a full force way, and he's a very interesting player. And also Felix Auger-Aliassime. Let's have a moment for him too, the Canadian. So we've got a lot of new players having that kind of go at the top three, but I think you've still got Sinner, Alcaraz and Zverev as the leaders there. And I think they're going to own that for a little while now. So I think Novak is just starting to lose his grip on the top three. And I think it's going to be a story of those big names there now that'll really start to own the top at the ATP tennis.
1: You're listening there to Louise Fleming, a former Australian professional player and Grand Slam commentator, talking there about the Wimbledon men's final last night, Jannik Sinner winning. Of course, the Aussie young Cruz Hewitt, he's the son of Leighton Hewitt. He also played last night, 17 years old, went agonisingly close to winning the final of the Boys Singles Championship. We're going to hear from Louise Fleming in about half an hour again, the second half of that interview, where she talks about Cruz Hewitt, how good he's looking, what his future might hold, and how his game is similar or dissimilar to that of his dad, Leighton Hewitt. This is ABC News Radio. Thanks for being with us this morning. It is time now for the news.
2: ABC News, good morning. I'm Simon Lauder. The ABC can reveal that the last known Islamic State group linked Australian woman in Syria, Hadan Abi, allegedly acted as an enforcer of Sharia law in the Kurdish detention camps, threatened other women and engaged in acts of violence. Stephanie March reports.
3: A security source in Al Rod, who doesn't want to be named, describes Hadan Abi as a cunning, threatening figure and the driving force behind many of the problems in the camp. They say she spent time in an informal prison during her time in the camp and arranged marriages for women by phone. Former US diplomat Peter Galbraith, who spent time in Al Roj, says his sources also say she was an Islamic State true believer.
4: They say that she was very radical.
3: Ms. Abbey's lawyers have not responded to request for comment about these allegations.

0: The US president insists the Strait of Hormuz is open to shipping traffic, even as Iran's Revolutionary Guard argues it's closed for the foreseeable future. Here's Middle East correspondent Matthew Doran.
1: The US and Iran have traded further strikes over the weekend after a ship trying to get through the Strait of Hormuz was attacked. The US said it hit 140 different targets in Iran in response to that, as it tries to stop Iran interfering in the shipping lane, while Iran launched missiles and drones at the Gulf states targeting US military sites in retaliation. Donald Trump has said the strait is open to traffic and the US military is making sure it stays that way. But the regime in Tehran says the opposite, insisting it retains control of the strait and telling the US to stop issuing threats or face the consequences. Matthew Doran, ABC News, Jerusalem.
0: Officials in Thailand say a huge fire that engulfed a pub in Bangkok early this morning has killed at least 27 people. Nick Parmeter reports.
2: Emergency responders survey the carnage in Bangkok after a huge blaze tore through a pub in the early hours of Monday morning. Rows of bodies have been recovered, as have mobile phones to assist with identifying them. Earlier footage shared online by first responders shows a huge blaze raging out of the front door of the pub in the northern part of the Thai capital as people try to flee. Prime Minister Anutin Chanvirigun arrived at the scene soon after news broke and has told reporters of the death toll and that others have been taken to hospital.
0: Back home, and a Four Corners investigation reveals flaws in affordable housing schemes which are supposed to deliver cheap homes for renters who need them most. Pat McGrath reports.
3: Four Corners analysed almost 2 months' worth of real estate ads for affordable rental housing in New South Wales and Victoria. The results show few were actually affordable for single people and single parents on low incomes. Most of the 127 properties in New South Wales would cost more than 30% of their income, the broadly accepted definition of housing stress. The data showed almost half of the advertised properties did not apply the full 20% market discount outlined in the state's affordable housing guidelines. The New South Wales government is currently reviewing those guidelines.
0: Shopkeepers near a cafe in Melbourne's northwest that was firebombed overnight say they're worried about criminal attacks just days after the same business was targeted in a drive-by shooting. Stephanie Ferrier reports from the scene.
4: The blaze around 1 o'clock this morning at Andy's Place Cafe on Mount Alexander Road in Essendon North was so intense that it melted chairs and cafe equipment. Police arson chemists are expected at the crime scene this morning, but shopkeepers say nearby road workers spotted the attackers smashing a window and setting the place ablaze before fleeing in a dark-coloured SUV. Fire crews had to break into the post office next door to stop the blaze spreading. Luckily, that store and a Pilates studio on the other side sustained only smoke damage. But shopkeepers are worried this is the second attack in 3 nights. 2 men have been charged after the same cafe was sprayed with bullets in a drive-by shooting. Police are still to determine if the attacks are linked.
0: In sports news, the men's world number one tennis player Jannik Sinner has secured back-to-back singles titles at Wimbledon. Glenn Lauder reports.
5: 4 sets of compelling tennis.
6: The Italian fell short in the past 3 Grand Slams, but has returned to the winner's circle at the All England Club. Sinner last tasted major success at the same venue a year ago, but found himself a set down against the German second seed Alexander Zverev. The world number one rallied, taking the final 6-7, 7-6, 6-3, 6-4, making up for his loss in the US Open final, the Australian Open semis, and his second round exit at the French Open.
7: Holding this one more time, it means the world to me.
6: The win is Sinner's 5th at a Grand Slam and extends his winning run over Zverev to 10 matches.
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8: Thank you very much, Simon. Sarah Morris with you here. It is Monday, the 13th of July.
9: You're listening to ABC News Radio.
8: Good morning. Thanks for your company right across the country. Coming up, the days of filling in arrival cards at the airport are nearly gone. We're going to learn about the digital process that's replacing them. Also, we'll be talking about Cruz Hewitt, the son of Leighton Hewitt. He nearly won the boys' singles championship at Wimbledon last night. He fell agonisingly short, so we'll be talking about him. And you'll meet the man who's finished what's known as the Double Seven Challenge.
10: Turns out that I had something called SIPE, which is swimming-induced pulmonary edema. So I literally had fluid in my lungs and I was slowly drowning as I was swimming.
8: It's a challenge that's extremely hard, as you will have just undertaken from listening to that. So we'll learn all about that as well. But before we get to any of those stories, we do need to start this hour with news from Thailand. A fire at a pub in Bangkok has killed at least 27 people and it's injured at least 60 more. Now, firefighters have spent about half an hour fighting the blaze, which broke out around midnight local time. Survivors have told authorities that the pub rapidly filled with smoke and it forced many people to run to the back of the venue. However, and this is a nightmare, there were no fire escapes. The ABC's Asia editor, Karishma Vyas, is outside this bar in Bangkok for us this morning.
11: We've learned that in addition to the 27 people that have been declared dead in this horrific accident, there are a further 22 more that are in critical condition, those that have been taken to the hospital. Now, forensic experts have been on the scene collecting evidence to find out the cause of the blaze, but of course the results will not be available for some time. Witnesses said that first smoke filled this venue that you can see behind me. It filled it and creating panic. After that, the lights momentarily went out and then there was a loud explosion. Absolute panic ensued and customers then ran to the back of the venue where the bathrooms were trying to find a way out, but they couldn't. And many of them then just lay on the floor trying to survive. And it's suspected that many of the victims that died died because of smoke inhalation, not because of the fire itself. You can see signs of the chaos that was created. There's shoes strewn all over the floor here. The windows to the venue have been blown out. Furniture has been overturned. And this is the deadliest incident to hit this major tourist hub of Bangkok for a number of years already.
8: Harrowing story, that one, isn't it? That was ABC's Asia editor Karishma Vyas outside that bar which caught fire in Bangkok. Now, a major change is on the way for international airports in Australia. Digital arrival cards are soon going to be rolled out across the country and they'll largely replace those paper forms we all have to fill in when we arrive. The Digital Australia Traveller Declaration has been trialled already on some Qantas flights and the government says so far it's been a success, so they're rolling it out further. $56 million is going to be spent on traveller modernisation by the federal government over the next 4 years. To explain all of this, I'm joined by Margie Osmond, who's the Chief Executive Officer of the Tourism and Transport Forum. Margie, good morning.
12: Good morning, Sarah. Great day.
8: It's a great day. I feel like Australia's finally getting into the 21st century here.
12: Yes, hooray.
8: Hooray. And we're so far behind other countries, aren't we?
12: Well, yes. Look, you know, I mean, the best borders in the world are in places like Hong Kong, Singapore, Dubai, Bali has a seamless border experience, but we don't. And this is the first step to fixing that, thank goodness.
8: Okay, so how does it work?
12: Well, essentially, it's the same as you would experience in Singapore. You fill it in digitally, you can do it on your phone. In fact, you can do it before you travel. And for many people, you can do it up to 72 hours before you travel. And that takes all the stress out of it. And it's much easier for everyone. Of course, there'll be some transition arrangements for people who aren't perhaps quite so tech savvy, but ultimately it leads to better security and better information for the Australian Border Force and a much better traveller experience.
8: Yeah, you don't have to ask that person you don't know from a bar of soap that's sitting next to you if you can borrow their pen anymore. I mean, forever asking that question when I'm on a plane.
12: A whole tradition of travelling is about to disappear.
8: But maybe we won't have those conversations that you would have never had with strangers otherwise. Maybe there is a social problem here, but I am digressing, Margie. You were talking there about it actually being a safer system. How is it safer than the paper in terms of protecting Australia?
12: Well, what it does is give, you know, Border Force more time to consider the information they're getting. In addition to that, from a Border Force point of view, because the card is just the start of the process. Once you digitise that information, it allows you to experiment with getting rid of those kiosks, the way you've got the little tickets. It completely changes the gate arrangements, and AI means that you are recognised by the system, and it'll be like Singapore, where you pick up your bag and keep walking.
8: Lovely.
12: But it is safer because of that issue around more information earlier for Border Force and the fact that instead of managing queues, they'll be looking after security.
13: Yeah, it's interesting. What about biosecurity? If you fill it in 3 days early and then you accidentally bring in a banana or go on a hike somewhere perhaps and you've got agricultural products on your shoes, your joggers or your hiking boots, but you wouldn't have ticked that box, so to speak, digitally, could there be a problem with biosecurity?
12: Well, no, in actual fact, because we've been working on this for a long time with government and the ABF and the Department of Agriculture, the feeling is that that capacity to fill it in earlier means that we've got the ability, or government has the ability, to send you messages, say, be careful about this, don't pack that, be conscious that you need to look after these things. And I think that's the really critical part of this. The government agencies and industry have been working together really strenuously on this for the last 12 or 18 months. There's been a huge amount of trials done, particularly in that biosecurity area, which is so important.
13: And in terms of the timeline for this rollout, when will it sort of be completely in place Australia-wide?
12: Well, look, it's imagined that within 12 months we'll be sitting in the space where we have the new system. And then we start looking at the next part of the process, because over this 12-month period as well, we'll start trials on getting rid of the kiosks with those little tickets, so you won't have that two-stage arrangement anymore at the airport. And then ultimately at the end of this process, we have combined international and domestic gates and a completely different baggage system with an amazing level of biosecurity attached to it.
13: So is this what the $56 million is being spent on? I'm hearing $56 million for traveller modernisation. It's all of it.
12: 56 is the beginning of the process. Mm. There's a bit more money to be spent to get us to the end of this. But I think if you look at the industry itself, because we're in the position where so many of our airports are activating their master plans and making changes to the structure of the airports, they needed a signal on how to spend their money, the CapEx, over the next 3-4 years as we all brace up and prepare for the Olympics. So it's an incredibly important message for the industry, so that instead of building bigger sheds for people to queue in, they'll be spending their money on that modern border. And industry will be putting in well over $500 million over the next few years.
13: And I'm just looking forward not to standing in those sheds anymore. That's fantastic news. Margie, thank you very much. Always great to chat to you.
12: My pleasure. Thanks. Thank you, Sarah. Bye.
13: Margie Osman there, who's the Chief Executive Officer of the Tourism and Transport Forum. Now, Australian universities will be put under the spotlight today as the Royal Commission into Anti-Semitism begins hearings in Melbourne. Ahead of what's expected to be quite a damaging week for the sector, the federal government's already moved to force universities to lift their game on anti-Semitism and other forms of racism, as well as improve their corporate governance. And our national education and parenting reporter, Connor Duffy, explains what's been announced.
14: So there's two tough new compliance measures heading for universities, one of them starting as early as this week. That's the measure dealing with racism and anti-Semitism. Universities will have to have formal definitions of anti-Semitism, as well as Islamophobia and racism against Aboriginal and Torres Strait Islander peoples. And they'll also have to have transparent complaints procedures for staff and students who experience those, so they know where to go and how to have action taken effectively. The second part deals with corporate governance and the kind of rolling scandals we've seen at universities over the last couple of years, things like excessive salaries, underpayments of staff, even jobs for mates that we've heard in the recent ICAC hearings about the University of Wollongong, all of those kind of scandals that go to how universities are governed. The government's saying universities will be forced to adopt principles similar to the ASX corporate governance guidelines, and they'll have to be a lot more transparent about things like executive salaries, as well as spending on consultants and any outside work arrangements.
13: Okay, so that's what the universities are now going to be facing. What are we expecting, though, to hear from today's hearings at the Royal Commission?
14: Yeah, from my ringing around, it sounds like it's going to be a fairly distressing couple of days, Sarah. We're going to be hearing about the lived experiences of anti-Semitism on campus from students and staff. I spoke to one staff member who told me that he now fears that someone's going to be waiting for him with an axe or a gun when he goes to campus. The head of the Australian Union of Jewish Students told me that their members have been called child killers and parasites and had death to Israel chanted at them. So over the next couple of days, the commission is going to hear from those staff and students directly, as well as there are organisations representing them, like the Australian Australian Academic Alliance Against Anti-Semitism, as well as the Human Rights Commission.
13: And that's the ABC's National Education and Parenting Reporter, Connor Duffy, there. Let's get your headlines this morning. Officials in Thailand say a huge fire that engulfed a pub in Bangkok early this morning has killed at least 27 people. Footage shared online by first responders shows a huge blaze raging out the front door of the pub as people try to flee. Back home, a state memorial service will be held at the Sydney Opera House today to remember the former Australian of the Year, Professor Richard Scollier. The world-renowned melanoma pathologist died at the age of 59 last month after a three-year battle with incurable brain cancer. And the United States is insisting that the Strait of Hormuz is open, but Iran says it has closed the vital waterway until further notice. This as the US confirms it has launched a new wave of strikes against Iran this morning. Well, let's talk sport because there's plenty of it this morning. We're joined by Daniel Garb. Hello, Dan.
15: Hello to you, Sarah. We'll start with cricket because the England Cricket Board admits they've removed Brendan McCullum as their men's test coach with a view to the Ashes series next year. McCullum has been sacked as England's test coach, but will remain in charge of their white ball sides. In a statement, McCullum said he was gutted to lose a job that he had absolutely loved. English cricket CEO Richard Gould says they needed to make the change now with the Ashes in their sights.
16: Unfortunately, over the last 6-9 months, the results haven't been where we'd want them to be. Now is the right time for a change because we've got an Ashes series again here, this time next year, and we've got 10 tests leading up to that, and we would like to try and make the changes now.
15: Yannick Sinner has won back-to-back Wimbledon crowns, beating German Alex Zverev in the final at the All England Club. Zverev won the first set in a tie break, but the Italian took charge from there, winning the next three for his fifth Grand Slam title in just 3 years. Zverev was looking for back-to-back Grand Slams after winning the French Open, but succumbed to Sinner once more.
17: Well, first of all, Yannick, I don't really like you anymore, to be fair. I lost to you 9 times in a row. He showed once again why he's the best player in the world. It was great to share the center court with you on finals weekend. It's a great honor to be here. Unfortunately, I didn't go my way, but congratulations to you, first of all.
15: The Melbourne Storm have brought up the 500th win in the club's history with a 22-18 victory over Gold Coast, while South Sydney and the NRL have celebrated the birthday of recently retired star Jai Arrow as he continues his fight against motor neuron disease. Ned Hall has more.
18: It wasn't pretty, but it was effective for the Melbourne Storm, who secured a win courtesy of a late Nick Meaney try. They led in the first half through a try from Will Warbrick, pegged back by one from Mo Fodawaker, but led at the break after Jack Howarth went over. They extended the lead early in the second half from an Alec McDonald try before the Gold Coast Titans scored back-to-back tries to make it a nail-biting finish before Meaney got the decisive try, and they won 22 points to 18. Earlier on in the day, the world's biggest birthday party at Stadium Australia, South Sydney beat the Newcastle Knights 26-24, and the North Queensland Cowboys won in Golden Point against Manly. Ned Hall, ABC Sport, Melbourne.
15: Brisbane have climbed up to fourth spot on the AFL ladder. That's thanks to a 90-point demolition of a woeful Essendon side at the Gabba to complete round 18. The Bombers kicked just one goal to three-quarter time, but avoided complete embarrassment by beating 7 in the final term in the 149-59-point loss. Lions ruckman Sam Draper, a former Essendon player, of course, kicked two majors against his former side and told ABC Sport he is thriving since moving to Brisbane.
19: I found it pretty easy to settle in, to be honest. I really aligned with the club values, and I think that makes it really easy. And Fage just keeps it really simple for me. Just, like I said, play your presence, be a good bloke, and good things will happen.
15: And Brody Kostecki has kept his Supercars Championship hopes alive with a win at the Townsville 500. Kostecki's sixth win of the season sees him jump back ahead of Cam Waters into third in the point standings. Matt Payne finished second to extend his championship lead to 92 points. Sarah, a very big week in sport coming up, World Cup semi-final week. So Wednesday morning, we have Spain against France. And we've got glamour semi-finals, the top four seeds. It's the first time that's ever happened in World Cup history since rankings have come in to FIFA. You've got Spain and France, who are the two favourites, the two best teams up until this point in the tournament, both on the same side of the draw. So we were hoping we'd get that semi-final. It can't happen any other way, of course. And then on the other side, you've got probably the biggest rivalry in world football just about, certainly in recent times in the World Cup, with England up against Argentina. And obviously there's the political background to it with the Falklands War. But 1986, you got Maradona's incredible solo goal, then the Hand of God goal in the same game. 1998, Michael Owen's incredible solo goal, then the hugely controversial red card to David Beckham.

0: Beckham, where Diego Simeone admitted to faking it a little bit and getting Beckham sent off. And you got Beckham's redemption penalty in 2002 as England won that game 1-0. So there is so much bad blood between the two nations. Lionel Messi, Harry Kane going at it. It's going to be epic. And whichever way you chop it up, it's going to be an incredible final. So huge week coming up. Wednesday morning, Spain and France kick us off, the first semi-final, and then England, Argentina on Thursday morning.
1: Yeah, it's going to be great. So I don't know what people are going to do when the World Cup's over. We'll all have to deal with some sort of, letdown period, won't we?
0: Yeah, well, I can counsel people because having come back from the World Cup to Australia where the Socceroos departed, that's the first step of dealing with it, if you like, because there's an adjustment period there. But, of course, there's another one when the football actually finishes. So if anyone needs some advice, maybe I can try and help. But it's not easy. It's the biggest show in sport. There's been so much energy around it. It's incredible to watch. And, being there was obviously an absolute privilege. But it's awesome to watch it over here as well and see the whole nation get around it. And only three more games to go. I don't count the third place playoff. I don't think that's really necessary. So only three games to go, really, the two semifinals and the final, which is next Monday morning at 5 a.m.
1: All right. Well, Councillor Daniel Garb will be there for anyone with post-World Cup blues. Thanks, Dan. Chat to you in an hour.
0: Thank you.
1: Bye. We're actually going to continue talking about sport because we've been telling you all morning about the 17-year-old son of Leighton Hewitt, Cruz. He fell agonisingly short of winning the boys' singles title at Wimbledon overnight. His dad was watching on. Cruz took the first set, 6-4, but then he lost the next two, the champion Jordan Lee of the USA. Now, Louise Fleming is a former Australian professional player and a Grand Slam commentator. We've been chatting to her about this match this morning, and here's what she had to say about it.
2: Yeah, I was lucky enough to call that match for the BBC. It was great. He did come awfully close. I commentated about three of his matches throughout the week, and you know, I really was impressed with his attitude. How hard is it to be the son of one of the greatest fighters? I mean, Leighton Hewitt wasn't a big guy, didn't have a big serve, didn't have weapons, but he fought so hard. He was such a competitor, and it's hard to be kind of, you know, like your father. And he did a really good job today. Unfortunately, he was a little bit short. Jordan Lee, let's have a moment for that young boy. He only just turned 16, from his 15th year to 16 in May, and he qualified for this event. So he was on about an 8 winning trot, and he is going to be so good. I mean, talk about athleticism for this young guy. So it was a really very tight match. I thought Cruz was going to actually get through. He's got a massive serve and a massive forehand, but it just wasn't quite big enough today to be the junior boys champion.
1: How does he compare to Leighton in terms of the way they play?
2: Look, he's just not as consistent. I mean, but he hits bigger. So that's going to be time. And that's the way the game is going, isn't it? I mean, Leighton Hewitt was like playing against a brick wall. Most people just go and bash their head against it and just go, well, you can have that because you're not going to stop. You're just going to keep running and hitting balls. He didn't have such a big game. And I think Cruz is a little bit taller, a little bit bigger. He's got a serve that's around 122 miles per hour. He served at 82% first serves the other day in one of the matches. And I saw Leighton after the match and I said, did you ever serve that percentage? He said, I wished I did. But yeah, he's got a lot of great assets. I think he's just got to learn a little bit more of the temperament and, you know, that emotional tolerance that you got to have when you step up into the big league.
1: Talking of that step up, he said he wants to get onto the men's circuit now, move away from the boys' circuit. Do you see that happening? I know there's a wild card, isn't there, for the Aussie Open?
2: Yeah, look, he's already doing that. He's not even playing juniors this year. This was the only junior event that he wanted to play. He's now ranked about 600 in the world in the on the ATP list. And he's out there playing 25,000s, 50,000s and winning those and getting to semifinals. He's consistently really doing well. He beat James McCabe on the grass in Australia. This is his favourite surface. He absolutely loves grass. He's got to learn to have a little bit more patience, I think, before he really starts to entertain on the clay and look to do that. But it does take longer for a lot of our players that grow up on hard courts just to learn a little bit more of that discipline, to work the ball, to be a bit more patient, to wait for the right shot. And today throughout the match, that was the message that Leighton was giving him. Just be a bit more patient, mate. Wait for the right ball.

0: work the point. You could hear Leighton just really sending that message across. Stay really positive. And I think that's the big message, that Leighton was always the fist pumping, come on, all of that, you know. That's a hard task to live up to, that one, though. I can tell you, if you're the son of Leighton Hewitt, it's not easy to live under that umbrella.
1: But an incredible font of knowledge at the dinner table when you need to ask some questions. That's Louise Fleming, former Australian professional tennis player and Grand Slam commentator. Now, to finish the show today, we're going to turn to an achievement known to have been completed by only one person in the world. 44-year-old Rob Lee has finished what's known as the Double Seven. Now, it's a challenge that involves climbing the seven highest peaks on all continents, but also swimming unassisted across seven ocean channels. Now, Rob recently completed his last swim in Japan. He's back home in the US state of Utah, from where he's spoken to the BBC's Celia Hatton about the challenge.
2: When I summited Aconcagua in 2009, I really never had dreamt that I could accomplish not only the summits, but also the Ocean Seven. The Ocean Seven was not really even a thing at that time. But after I did Aconcagua, I really got interested in high altitude mountaineering. And after 2019, after swimming the English Channel, I learned about the Ocean Seven and came up with this idea of the Double Seven Challenge. It's been absolutely wonderful to have a goal that pushed not only my mind and my body, but also took me all around the world to visit all kinds of very fun and interesting places.
3: I mean, you say fun, but this challenge sounds really grueling. What was the most difficult part? Was it harder to climb the summits or to do the seven oceans?
2: Yeah, I think each one of the challenges, the summits and the oceans, had their own challenge. But I found the swims to be probably more difficult than some of the climbs. The most difficult challenge I probably had was the Molokai swim, which was my second to last swim. That's a swim between Molokai and Oahu in Hawaii. And it's 30 miles of open ocean. We were worried about great white sharks. We were worried about cookie cutter sharks, which are these really weird prehistoric sharks that come up from the deepest parts of the ocean. And they take literally a cookie-sized bite out of swimmers, out of tuna, out of other sea creatures. And so we had to really adjust. If you can imagine climbing these mountains and doing these oceans, you generally have better weather and calmer seas during the night. And so a lot of times we do these challenges in the middle of the night. And this particular challenge in Molokai, I swam during the day. And this ended up being over a 14 and a half hour swim. Towards the end of the swim, I was really struggling and I felt like I was drowning. I was kind of sinking in the water. I felt like my heart was beating out of its chest. And it turns out that I had something called SIPE, which is swimming induced pulmonary edema. So I literally had fluid in my lungs and I was slowly drowning as I was swimming. But I was so close to the shore after 14 hours, I could hear people on the shore, I could see them, and I kind of had to limp to the shore.
3: What goes through your mind as you're doing these challenges? Are you thinking a whole variety of thoughts and your mind is just wandering? Or are you almost in kind of a zen state where there's just one thing that's kind of pushing you on?
2: I think a little bit of both. On these swims, I certainly try to get into a sort of flow state. You know, you just feel that water. You feel like you're part of the ocean. But I'm constantly checking in with my own body and my mind to see if anything is not feeling quite right. And then, of course, your mind is certainly wandering as well, thinking about everything from your friends and your family to even work.
1: Takes a special kind of person, doesn't it? That was Rob Lee, the first person to finish the Double Seven Challenge, summiting the seven highest peaks in the world and swimming seven ocean channels as well. Well, that is just about it from me today, but Scott Wales is coming into the studio to take you through the next couple of hours. He's got an update for you on how those shark-spotting drones are going across our beaches in this country. So stick with him. He'll bring you that update. I'll see you again tomorrow morning.
4: ABC News. Good morning, I'm Simon Lauder. Thailand's Prime Minister says at least 27 people have been killed in a bar fire in Bangkok. 63 others have been injured, with 22 in a critical condition. Firefighters were called to the scene just after midnight, with patrons seen desperately trying to flee through the venue's flame-enveloped front door. Prime Minister Anutun Chanvirigun says early reports suggest a circuit breaker may have sparked the blaze.
5: I asked one musician that happened to be on the stage when the incident took place. He said that there was a fire at the cutout switch, and after that thing happened very quickly and everybody tried to flee themselves.
4: A British woman has become the 13th person to die as a result of Spain's wildfire emergency. The 93-year-old was admitted to